0: trusts and partnerships for more than 12 months, with the mining sector arguing it would amount to a big hit to the stability of junior explorers to raise funds.
1: With mineral exploration sector arguing it was exposed by the CGT changes as tech, Mr Cook on Wednesday suggested he would put this on Mr Albanese's radar. We want to make sure that it, the tax changes, doesn't disincentivise both international investment in our major projects, but also exploration, Mr Cook said. Mr Cook's intervention came after New South Wales Premier Chris Minns called on the government to do more to lower income taxes. The bill to be introduced on Thursday also includes the $250 income tax offset for workers from 2028, with Labor bundling the measures as a wedge so the government can accuse the coalition of voting against income tax cuts. Dr Chalmers took aim at ACCI's Mr McKellar for arguing the tax package in the budget was all stick and no carrot. He's completely and utterly wrong, he said. The Treasurer said there were $3.5 billion of tax cuts for business in the budget, including instant asset write-off, reviving the COVID-era loss carryback offset and increasing incentives for venture capital and start-ups. There's $3.5 billion worth of tax cuts for business, with a real focus on small business and a lot of Andrews members, he said. While the budget papers said the government would consult with the tech and start-up sector on potential concessions to the new CGT regime, the government is under growing pressure to deliver broader relief for small business. The government will ram through the CGT reforms through the House of Representatives without the concessions for start-ups or small business, with this to be added to the rules in future legislation. Dr Chalmers said the government had been consulting with small business about updating the existing exemptions which apply to the regime. He'd noted a proposal from the Council of Small Business Australia to lift the definition of small business from a turnover of $2 million to $10 million, but would not say if it was being seriously considered. It's entirely normal when a government announces a big ambitious tax reform for there to be subsequent consultation on important issues, Dr Chalmers said. We're obviously aware of issues that people have raised with us around the eligibility for the four existing concessions and carve-outs in the small business system. With business calling on the government to keep the CGT change to housing, Dr Chalmers said removing the distortions from the entire system would be beneficial for housing. Former Prime Minister Paul Keating told The Guardian on Wednesday it was essential the government did not offer exemptions or carve-outs to the new CGT regime. The shift in capital taxation under the new arrangements is so marginal that no entrepreneurial initiative is likely to be thwarted by it, Mr Keating said. While the BCA, ACCI and all the state and territory business chambers are outright opposed to the CGT reform, this call has not been backed by the Council of Small Business Organisations Australia. It has instead been focused on pushing for more businesses to be eligible for the CGT exemptions. NFF President Hamish McIntyre backed the Council of Small Business Organisations Australia's call for the CGT concession eligibility thresholds to be lifted. We need clear assurance from the government that it understands the real-world impacts on farm businesses and we will work with industry to put appropriate safeguards in place, he said. That includes seriously considering long overdue changes to CGT small business concession thresholds, which no longer reflect the scale or the reality of modern farming. This is not about special treatment. It is about making sure family farms are not collateral damage. And that article was titled Roasting by Cook as the Boss's Stew, Digging In as Rift Deepens on page 1 and 4.
2: Unjust tasks, risking business, investor stampede to New Zealand. Matthew Cranston, Pamela Bonsiokas, pages 1 and 4. The boss of New Zealand's largest financial advisory firm, Neil Paver-Smith, says he has never seen Australian tax changes lead to such a significant level of inquiry from investors and businesses looking to re-domicile to the island nation. Jim Chalmers' budget removed the 50% capital gains tax discount in favour of an inflation index discount and included a minimum 30% CGT, while also applying a 30% minimum on trust distributions. Legislation for the changes is to be introduced to Parliament this week, sparking a rush among business operators and investors to investigate moving overseas, particularly to New Zealand. Mr. Pavia Smith, who oversees the biggest financial advisory network in the country, said he did not expect a tidal wave, but there would be people changing. New Zealand has always had lower personal tax rates and no capital gains tax, but there had never really been a big push by Australians to come across the ditch. But I can't recall a change to taxes in Australia leading to so many inquiries as this, so clearly they're changing their minds. A six-page Treasury briefing document obtained by The Australian dedicated a section to tax rate comparisons to 11 OECD countries, but New Zealand was left out of the comparison. Last week, New Zealand's Finance Minister, Nicola Willis, invited Australians who didn't like the recent budget changes on CGT to move to her country. "Where the bloody hell are you? Come on over," Miss Willis said. Mr. Pavia Smith, the former chair of Chartered Accountants Australia New Zealand, said while it sounded like a joke, Ms. Willis was probably being serious at the same time. "We are very aware of people who are moving their offices to spend more time here, and we are very aware of people looking at how the rules work here vis-a-vis Australia. Treasury has not released any modelling of how many people it expects to move offshore because of the tax changes. Changes to tax rules in the United Kingdom had that country's treasury forecast about 10 to 25% of non-domiciled residents leaving the country. CPA Australia has warned that the changes could push capital and talent offshore. Veteran tax partner and accounting firm Pitcher Partners, Ken Ogden, who said he had always been apolitical, believes the tax changes in the budget are very consequential and leading to people genuinely investigating a move overseas. "I just had a conversation with a client today who is paraplegic and flying to New Zealand to see what the health system is like and whether he should move there because of the tax changes. Moves from Australia to overseas would probably go for about 7 to 8 years where they can do their thing, get the advantage and come back home again when they have made their money. I've never been such a response to a budget and wanting to move overseas. The thing people forget is that Australia is such a multicultural country and so many people have so many connections with other countries." Mr. Ogden said it was the changes to trust that had really stuck out. Lisa Walker, who started a company, Ear Women, an Australian wellness brand in 2023, said she was considering moving a Sydney-based business to New Zealand because of the tax changes. The small business owner packs customer orders in the morning at a warehouse in Brookvale on Sydney's northern beaches. The office is in her family home with two marketing and creative workers. Ms. Walker said she would keep serving existing buyers in Australia and base the company in New Zealand as the government isn't going to take all our equity. "We could easily move our business to New Zealand because we can still sell our products here in Australia. If that federal budget policy was passed and the tax wasn't scaled back, you know, I don't know what's going to happen, but it's certainly a consideration moving forward." The Melbourne-born entrepreneur said the new policies in the federal budget had taken the wind out of her motivation to expand the business. "The Australian way is to have a go and, you know, give it your best shot. At the moment, it doesn't feel like there's any impetus to really follow through on that and to grow into a bigger company. Other start-up businesses have also considered the move." Irene Stavroulakis, co-founder of Spendi, said she was thinking about moving the business to New Zealand solely for formal business and legal purposes. Mr. Vrukalakis, who's only 21, and a co-founder, Victor Chan, also 21, spent under $1,000 and thousands of hours into starting the new business. They are worried about the new CGT rules. She said it was lucky the pair did not make formal business arrangements in Australia before the federal budget. "We need to reevaluate our decision and make sure we go somewhere that is contingent on the government not taking a large portion of the company's equity if we sell it. It's now looking at other countries." The law student said investors were showing interest in the startup, and if there was more lucrative potential in New Zealand, the business base could move. So that article, Unjust Tax Risking Business, Investor Stampede to New Zealand, Matthew Cranston, Pamela Bonsiokas, pages 1 and 4.
0: So to pages 1 and 5, storm warning issued for EU-FTA, that's the Free Trade Agreement. This is by Ben Packham. The coalition says it could oppose the Albanese government's $10 billion a year free trade agreement with the EU, arguing it would lock future governments into Labor's partisan climate agenda by making Australia's emissions reduction pledges legally binding. The position means the government could have to rely on the Greens, which has opposed recent free trade deals, to ratify the agreement that took nearly 8 years to conclude. Writing in The Australian, Opposition for Foreign Affairs spokesman Ted O'Brien says the devil is in the detail of the deal, which requires both parties to effectively implement the Paris Agreement and mitigate the risk of carbon leakage. This is the Albanese government's way of locking Australia into its climate agenda, including a 2035 emissions reduction target of 62-70%, a target Labor never took to the election and still cannot explain the cost of or who will pay for it. The Liberal frontbencher says ratifying the agreement as it could force Australia to adopt tougher environmental policies and push up prices by ushering in European-style tariffs linked to nations' carbon emissions. The Nationals have already flagged opposition to the deal, threatening a potential internal clash with the Liberal Party, which traditionally supports free trade. Mr. O'Brien says Labor needs to renegotiate the agreement or the coalition as a whole may not support it. I want to see this deal get done, but not by trading away our sovereignty. FTAs work best when they focus on trade, not ideological convergence on contested domestic policy issues. Anthony Albanese and the European Commission President Ursula von der Leyen signed the agreement in March with the government declaring it worth $10 billion a year to our economy. It will make 97.8% of Australian exports to Europe tariff-free, but red meat producers are unhappy with their quotas under the deal, and cheesemakers have complained that they will be forced to compete with subsidised European products at home. Trade Minister Don Farrell challenged the Liberals to back the deal. Australia relies on trade for our future prosperity. We need to demonstrate to the rest of the world that there are countries that still believe in free and fair trade. The EU Fair Trade Agreement is a great example of this, and the Liberal Party needs to get on board and support it, he said. Mr. O'Brien argues the agreement goes well beyond ensuring free trade, piling pressure on Australia to align with Brussels' evolving climate expectations. Over time, Labor will likely use the free trade agreement as grounds to adopt an expanding suite of European regulations, most notably a carbon border adjustment mechanism, deforestation-free supply chains, and tighter industrial emission standards. Future climate policy decisions in Canberra could trigger trade consequences imposed from Brussels, such as suspending parts of the agreement or imposing trade penalties. That's not fair trade, that's not fair, it's not free. Nationals leader Matt Canavan said Australia should not be forced to comply with Europe's climate policies. No European officials are accountable to the Australian people, and so they have no right to impose EU regulations on Australians, he said. If Labor wants to make Paris a binding agreement, they should take that to an election and see what Australian people think. Senator Canavan's comments follow vocal criticism of the FTA from the Nationals more broadly, given concerns over the impact to Australian farmers. The Greens have opposed a raft of free trade deals that include investor-state dispute settlement provisions which allow foreign companies to sue governments for alleged breaches. The EU agreement does not contain such provisions, and the party is likely to welcome the FTA's climate provisions. The trade agreement will be reviewed by the Joint Standing Committee on Treaties before enabling legislation is introduced. The European Parliament will also have to give consent. So that was storm warning issued for the EU free trade agreement from Ben Packham and pages 1 to 5.
1: Big changes flagged in obligation shake-up on page 4 by Rosie Lewis, National Affairs correspondent. Labor will completely rewrite how job seekers have to fulfil mutual obligations to find work, with those requiring the most help able to access work experience and mentoring and volunteer or participate in a social enterprise rather than conducting job searches. The major shake-up has triggered coalition claims there'll be fewer incentives for the long-term unemployed to get off welfare. Unveiling a $312 million once-in-a-generation reform package at the National Press Club, Employment and Workplace Relations Minister Amanda Rishworth said job seekers would be placed into three streams that would fundamentally reshape our employment services system, which costs taxpayers $2 billion annually. The first stream will cater for those who are digitally literate and ready to enter the labour market. The second will support people who aren't digitally literate or need more support finding work. And the third will help people furthest from landing a job. Mutual obligations, which are currently standardised and include tasks and activities to help find work in order to receive welfare payments, will be different under each stream. Government sources said it was likely there'd be minimum job search requirements for Stream 1 job seekers, as there was under the existing system, while Stream 2 and 3 participants might also have to conduct job searches. There would be not a blanket approach. It may be for some people that job search and putting in applications is the step in their journey and that they are ready for, and that is part of their mutual obligations. For others, it might be getting skills they need to actually participate in work, Ms. Wishworth said. For others, it might be attending, for example, paid work experience or participating in a social enterprise. It needs to be much more individualised and much more appropriate for what we will actually help that person get a job. Expanding on what each stream would look like, Ms. Wishworth said the third stream would provide people with more time, more flexibility and more support to build confidence and capability to find a job. Its focus would be to build someone's readiness for work. Asked to clarify what would constitute a social enterprise, government sources said they employed a mix of qualified professionals alongside people facing significant barriers to employment, such as the long-term unemployed, people with a disability, or those from a non-English speaking background who were paid at an award rate. There were employment-focused social enterprises in hospitality, packaging, administration, customer service, warehousing, IT support and laundry businesses. Deputy Liberal leader Jane Hume, who is opposition employment and industrial relations spokeswoman, said a more targeted approach that involved matching the level of support to the distance a job seeker was from the labour market was a sensible direction. The coalition would be deeply concerned by any systemic weakening of participation requirements for the long-term unemployed, or a world where the long-term unemployed are put in the too hard basket without a path to experiencing the dignity of work, Senator Hume said. Mutual obligations are the framework that maintains a meaningful connection between receiving income support and actively engaging with their own pathway back to work. Decades of Australian and international evidence shows that structured participation produces better long-term employment outcomes than passive support. The Minister was today unable to answer basic questions about how participants in the various streams will progress and how success will be measured. We'll be following these matters up at Senate estimates next week and expect the department to come with answers, she said. The Australian Council of Social Services said Ms. Rishworth's recognition that mutual obligations were failing to help people into paid work was welcome, but urged the government to remove them altogether, as well as the compliance and penalties framework. Only one in eight people in 2025-26 using the provider service have achieved a positive outcome. There is plenty of evidence the scheme is harmful, with around a third of people hit by automated payment suspensions while trying to get on poverty-level payments, Acting CEO of ACOS Edwina McDonald said. We also need to see an increase to job seeker, youth allowance and related payments, which are so low they create an additional barrier to people getting into paid work. And that article was titled Big Changes Flagged in Obligation Shake-Up and will be featured in today's editorial on page 4.
2: China hits charmers for divestment order, page 2, Yoni Bashan. China has issued a sharp rebuke of the Australian government over its critical minerals policy, taking a decision to force Chinese-linked investors out of a rare earths company as irrational, desinicization that would ultimately damage Australia's own economic interests. The rebuke was triggered by Treasurer Jim Chalmers' order requiring six investors with links to China to divest their combined 17.58% stake in Northern Minerals, the Australian company developing a significant heavy rare earths project in Western Australia's Kimberley region. Investors have been given until July 2nd to sell their holdings. In a pointed editorial, the Global Times, a state-run tabloid published under the authority of the People's Daily, the official organ of the Chinese Communist Party's Central Committee, accused Canberra of systematically excluding Chinese capital from an industry that, it argued, remains structurally dependent on Chinese markets, technology and supply chains. What Canberra lacks most today is neither resources nor capital, but rationality in facing reality, the editorial stated. While formally distinct from government statements, the Global Times is a well-understood instrument of Chinese diplomatic signalling deployed to deliver admonishment below the level of official foreign ministry statements. Beijing's central accusation charged Australia with attempting to restrict Chinese investment to sensitive sectors while remaining heavily reliant on Chinese Japan for its commodity exports. On the one hand, Australia keeps erecting barriers against China in areas such as critical minerals, technological investment and security issues, the editorial stated. And on the other hand, it still expects China to continue buying its iron ore, natural gas and agriculture products. China currently accounts for approximately one-third of Australia's total exports, with iron ore shipments representing more than 80% of Australian supply to the global market. The latest divestment order was the third in a series of escalating government interventions concerned with the Northern Minerals investor base. Divestment orders were first issued to five China-linked investors in 2024. At least three of those investors then allegedly transferred their shares to a Hong Kong-based entity that now features prominently in the new round of orders. At the heart of Beijing's counter-argument was critique and some derision of Australia's manufacturing base. It suggested those industrial limitations, not Chinese investment, were the country's true barrier to building a competitive critical mineral sector. Australia's real problem has never been too much Chinese investment, but rather its weak manufacturing capabilities and insufficient technological accumulation, the editorial said, warning that many of Canberra's critical mineral strategies were built on the Chinese market, technologies and industrial supply chains. Without China, many projects might not even make commercial sense. The editorial drew on a piece published in The Conversation by Marina Yu Yang, an associate professor at the Australia-China Relations Institute, which cautioned that blocking Chinese investment won't automatically create Australia's industrial capability. Beijing's side of the line is evidence that even Australian voices regard the divestment strategy as strategically flawed, though the original article presented its case within a set of trade-offs, not as an indictment of government policy. The Global Times also invoked Paul Keating, a critic of Australia's alignment with American strategic interests, to warn that the greatest tragedy for a middle power was to surrender its foreign policy to the demands of a larger power. The editorial argued Australia was doing exactly that. So that article, China hits Chalmers for divestment order, page 2, Yoni Bashan.
0: And on page 7, Quad seals Minerals Security Pact. And this is from Joe Kelly in Washington. Foreign Minister Penny Wong has joined fellow Quad nations in agreeing to mobilise $20 billion in private and public funding to build more secure critical minerals supply chains and take fresh steps to champion energy and maritime security, including the joint delivery of port infrastructure in the Pacific Islands, starting with Fiji. The new measures announced at a meeting of Quad foreign ministers in New Delhi are aimed at countering rising Chinese influence and building resilience in the wake of the US conflict with Iran, which has disrupted global energy supply. A meeting of the foreign ministers of Australia, India, Japan and the US has now elevated cooperation on critical minerals as a major priority for the quadrilateral security dialogue, and the range of initiatives unveiled will be wisely interpreted as a response to growing Chinese ambition. A new framework will identify critical minerals projects that could supply Quad markets and support them through the mobilisation of private capital or other government tools, such as guarantees, loans, equity participation, insurance, subsidies, and offtake or other commercial arrangements as appropriate. In addition, the Quad nations have agreed to strengthen maritime surveillance efforts in the Indian Ocean through a new initiative dubbed the Indo-Pacific Maritime Surveillance Collaboration. U.S. Secretary of State Marco Rubio said the launch of the IPMSC would leverage each of our country's maritime surveillance capabilities to enhance information sharing. Related to that is also the expansion of the Indo-Pacific Maritime Domain Awareness Initiative, which provides and can provide near real-time commercial maritime domain awareness to countries throughout the Indo-Pacific. The idea is to enable the Quad partners to share real-time information about the vessels in the region in support of their shared objective to ensure a free and open Indo-Pacific region. The Quad aims to develop a comprehensive common operational picture, allowing members of nations to share a common real-time picture of maritime activity across the region. Mr. Rubio also said Quad members would be partnering on issues of port infrastructure, in particular in response to insufficient port capacity in the Pacific Islands. We're announcing plans to work with Fiji to advance the country's port infrastructure. It'll be the first time the Quad partners work together on a project in a port infrastructure. Member nations also issued a statement on Indo-Pacific energy security and are working to uphold energy stability following the widespread disruption to supply caused by the US-Iran conflict. Areas of cooperation to deepen energy resilience among member nations will be identified, and a Quad Fuel Security Forum will be held to facilitate discussions. On energy and fuel security, we'll be announcing the Quad Initiative on Indo-Pacific Energy Security that will help strengthen regional energy resilience, Mr. Rubio said. The US Department of Energy will be hosting Quad partners later this year for a fuel security forum to expand on this. Senator Wong said it was the third Quad foreign ministers meeting since Donald Trump was elected, and she said Mr. Rubio had updated members on the negotiations and progress of those negotiations with Iran. We need to see a diplomatic resolution, Senator Wong said. We need to see the strait open, see a supply flow, and I think it's consistent position of Quad members, so we were updated on that. So that was Quad Seals, Minerals and Security Pact from page 7, and this will be the subject of an editorial next after the break.
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2: And from Yellow Studios, we'd like to extend a warm welcome to listeners from Darwin, Perth, Melbourne, regional Victoria, southern New South Wales. Labor's $86 billion shortfall, failing defence. Page 2, Ben Pack and Paul Garvey. Labor's rhetoric on defence spending continues to fall short of reality, with up to $86 billion more funding needed over the decade to address capability deficiencies, a strategic think tank says. The Australian Strategic Policy Institute warned in its new cost of defence report that the Australian Defence Force's current capabilities were being sacrificed to pay for planned nuclear submarines, with only 4% of Defence Minister Richard Marles' greatest peacetime increase in funding to be delivered next financial year. It said the government's promised $14 billion over 4 years and $53 billion over the decade won't on its own sustain operations if Australia had to fight tonight. The bottom line is that we're still waiting for the reality to match the rhetoric, the ASPO report said. We're spending more on projects for future capability while the current force atrophies. It said spending on guided weapons, fuel, sustainment and industrial capabilities was below the level that the strategy requires and called on the government to restore present-day preparedness in its next budget. ASPI calculated the extra spending needed to deliver adequate capabilities across critical programs, including submarines, ships, guided weapons and missile defence, finding tens of billions in extra money was required. Across the capability investment priorities assessed in this report, the cumulative additional investment needed to close the principal adequacy gaps is in the order of $24 to $42 billion at the low end and $48 to $86 billion at the high end over the decade. The think tank also took the government to task over its switch to NATO's defence accounting rules, which lifted the nation's headline military expenditure from about 2% of GDP to 2.8%. It said the framing that Australia was on track to meet the full NATO standard of 3.5% of GDP doesn't survive the analysis. The report was released as former US Secretary of Navy Richard Spencer said the federal and West Australian governments were moving too slowly to implement the AUKUS submarine plan. Neither one of the governments are talking urgency. It just doesn't seem to be in their lexicon, the chairman of shipbuilding giant Austal said at the Indian Ocean Defence and Security Conference in Perth. Mr. Spencer said development of Western Australia's Henderson shipbuilding precinct needed to be prioritised, but both governments were proceeding at a status quo speed and we can't operate at status quo anymore. Mr. Miles rejected the charge, saying AUKUS was proceeding at pace. Public money for defence is not won in these forums, it's not won in the public commentary, it's won around the budget table, and we've been winning it. And what have you from the Albanese government is an absolute demonstration of commitment, because what this represents is the biggest peacetime increase in Australia's defence spending in our nation's history. No ifs, no buts. And so we actually stand by that record and ask that question. Mr. Miles also fired back at criticism levelled by former Defence Minister Linda Reynolds over defence spending, describing her and her coalition colleagues as mice on military spending when they were in power. Ms. Reynolds warned in her column in The Australian that Australia was sleepwalking into war and needed to boost defence spending to 5% of GDP. Mr. Miles said the rhetoric sat in contrast to the coalition's actions in government. It's easy to be a lion from the cheap seats, when the fact is when they were in government, they were mice. The Abbott, Turnbull and Morrison governments have made only a fraction of the defence spending commitments made by the Albanese government. When in government, the Liberals, of which we are, which was just a part as one of the six defence ministers to serve during that period of time, contributed basically a net $10 billion over the course of a planning decade. That's compared to $117 billion that we have contributed to the planning decade. We've done that in 4 years, that $10 billion the Liberals did over the course of nine. So that article, Labor's $86 billion shortfall, failing defence, Ben Pack and Paul Garvey on page two, and subject of a later editorial.
0: On page four, Grim Jim's language is negatively geared, exclusive by Noah Yim. Jim Chalmers is the master of government spin, but as budget backlash continues into its second week, he's having a hard time finding good things to talk about these days, literally. Analysis by The Australian shows the rate at which the Treasurer says something is a good thing has fallen to its lowest since 2023 in the 2 months he's had to sell the budget and prepare Australians for deficits across the forward estimates. It means one of Dr. Chalmers' favourite catchphrases, "and that's a good thing," has not been getting much love these days. It's a far cry from mid-2025 when he was selling the Economic Reform Roundtable. In July, he said good thing more than 10 times for every 10,000 words he said in public. But the rate of good thing per word spoken has been dangerously low levels in the past 2 months. In April, it was 1.3 times per 10,000 words in interviews and press conferences, and in May, so far, 0.9. Dr. Chalmers often uses the phrase to highlight morsels of positive economic data amid warnings about the direction of the economy. For example, he frequently deployed the phrase at the end of last year when inflation ticked over the target band again. In his press conference immediately after the October inflation figures, a jump of 3.8% annual inflation, Dr. Chalmers said that while inflation was higher than we like, real wages were still rising. We've seen 2 years of consecutive real wages growth now, which is the first time in almost a decade. That's a very good thing. Or on employment figures amid repeat warnings from the Reserve Bank that a labour market was too tight, a strong labour market, as the Reserve Bank governor and others have pointed out, is a good thing, Dr. Chalmers said in February. But a few other of Dr. Chalmers' good things are a little less boilerplate. The Australian leg of global superstar Taylor Swift's world tour, for example. Obviously, it's a huge deal and great for fans of Taylor Swift, he told the ABC in 2023. I'm a little bit disappointed, frankly. She's not coming to Brisbane or to Logan City, but it's great that she's coming to Australia. It's absolutely terrific. It's putting a smile on a lot of people's faces, and that's a good thing. And Dr. Chalmers conceded it was probably desirable he wasn't in charge of Anthony Albanese's bachelor party. What about the Bucks party? You in charge of that? Any plans? He was asked on Channel 7 after the Prime Minister got engaged at the start of 2025. I've seen some speculation about that, but no, I'm not in charge of that, Dr. Chalmers said, which is probably a good thing. I'm more of a cup of tea and early night guy. So that was Grim Jim's language is negatively geared.
1: Workers missing out on AI training on page 2, written by Ewan Hannan, workplace editor. Almost 80% of workers using artificial intelligence at work have received no formal training from their employers, according to a new survey of more than 6,500 professionals in Australia and New Zealand. However, only 22% of professionals and 23% of employers are concerned about their organisation's ability to adapt to AI and new technologies in the next 1 to 2, 3 years. A disconnect that suggests many companies were overestimating their readiness. The latest Hayes Salary Guide, which captures insights from employees and those in hiring roles, found just 30% of professionals were quite or very concerned about the potential risks AI posed to future employment opportunities. Hayes APAC Chief Executive Matthew Dickerson said the research showed employees increasingly understood it was important to develop AI skills, and while employers also recognised this importance, many did not know how to invest and drive enablement in their businesses. 60% of those surveyed said they were using AI regularly at work, but 78% receiving no formal training from their employers. Just 13% of organisations said they had broad AI adoption across the organisation, 40% had moderate adoption across teams, while 35% cited early exploration. The greatest barriers cited to AI adoption were security and privacy concerns, 48%, a lack of training, 45%, and lack of skills, 33%. Employers are lagging from an investment perspective, enabling AI, but expecting employees to make their own way, Mr. Dickerson said. He said AI adoption had outrun enablement. The tools are on the desk, but the training, governance, and guardrails haven't kept up. This isn't an AI problem, it's a workforce planning problem. While average wage rises were close to 4%, half of the survey respondents felt underpaid. 3 in 5 professionals earning less than $79,000 reported little to no meaningful salary growth, compared with 36% of those earning above $80,000, highlighting a widening gap in earnings. Only 12% of professionals reported increases between 6 and 10% in the last year, while 42% of employees claimed to have received little to no meaningful increase. Employers in the legal, consulting and strategy, and accounting and finance sectors expect higher than average salary increases in the next year, while retail, hospitality and tourism, education and the public sector were most pessimistic about their pay packets growing. Bosses expect an on-average pay rate change of 3.8% over the next 12 months, slightly below last year's 3.9%. While two-thirds of workers felt confident in their job security over the next year, just 53% felt satisfied in their job. One in five professionals changed employers in the past year, and 38% plan no change in the next 12 months. Employers shouldn't confuse low mobility with low dissatisfaction, Mr. Dixon said. Only one in five changed jobs last year, yet one in three say there's no clear promotion structure and pay growth is only just tracking inflation. The conditions for a retention problem are building underneath stable turnover numbers. Workers are staying put out of caution, not contentment. Progression pathways remain unclear. Pay is largely stagnant in real terms, and underlying dissatisfaction is building quietly. And that article was titled Workers Missing Out on AI Training on page 2.
2: Auntie's new boss quits job abruptly, page 3, James Madden. ABC News director Justin Stevens has quit effective immediately, citing professional and personal reasons for his sudden departure. Stevens has been the news chief of the public broadcaster for the past 4 years, having been promoted to the role by former ABC managing director David Anderson in 2022, despite never previously holding any senior managerial position. He formally tendered his resignation to current ABC management director Hugh Marks late last week and informed staff of his immediate departure in a statement on Wednesday afternoon. The ABC is expected to announce his successor in coming days. The Australian has confirmed it will be an external appointment, the first time this century that the ABC news boss hasn't been promoted from within the organisation. Mr. Marks has worked closely with several senior news managers in commercial media, given his 6 years as CEO of Nine Entertainment from 2015 to 21, prompting speculation the next ABC news boss could be recruited from that organisation. In his farewell note to staff, Stephen said after 19 years in various roles the public broadcaster, it was the right time to move on. There's no more complex news organisation in the country, no more scrutinised institution, and few so laden with public expectations. In that context, I've sought to strengthen and defend our journalism without being blind to our stumbles, to meet the state of constant change in the digital age, and to improve our culture in news to one where we hold ourselves to the same standards as we do others in the broader community. His four-year tenure as ABC news boss was not without controversy, most notably in 2024 when he oversaw the notorious fake gunshot scandal that engulfed the 7:30 current affairs program when it was accused of misrepresenting the actions of Australian soldiers during a skirmish in Afghanistan. A common criticism of Stevens from within the ABC was that he was unwilling or too slow to intervene when some senior journalists at the public broadcaster operated outside the strict editorial guidelines of the organisation's charter and was too sensitive to institute external scrutiny of his editorial team. In 2024, he sent an email to editorial staff urging them to stay united after a wave of criticism of the ABC News department. During challenging times, it's important we stay united, not just for each other, but for the public we serve. It's understood Stevens has not always seen eye to eye with Mr. Marks, nor with ABC Chairman Kim Williams. Stevens' resignation was publicly announced 24 hours before ABC executives were to face a Senate estimates hearing. So that article, Arnie's news boss quits job abruptly, page 3, James Madden.
0: On page 5, UniSAR slams failed job ready scheme. This is from Natasha Beta. New tertiary education czar Barney Glover has called for more universities to open in Australia while condemning the failed and flawed job-ready graduate scheme that slugs students with higher fees for popular degrees in arts, law and business. Federal Education Minister Jason Clare has appointed Professor Glover as the first permanent Chief Commissioner of the Albanese Government's new Australian Tertiary Education Commission, and this is ATEC. In his first interview on Wednesday, Professor Glover said Australia must prepare for new universities in addition to the 42 already operating. And he revealed ATEC would take 18 months to recommend a new funding model to replace job-ready graduates, suggesting that any new scheme may require even more taxpayer funding. We do want diversity in the system, and eventually we want to look at how we can attract new universities to open in Australia, he told The Australian. I think Australia should be open to smaller, high-quality institutions. The university title is a precious one, and it should be in the Australian system, but let's not go into imagining that our system should look identical in 5 years' time. Professor Glover's remarks contrast with the trend for university amalgamations. After Adelaide University merged with the University of South Australia, that should actually be the University of Adelaide, merged with the University of South Australia this year, and the Western Australian government considers creating a mega institution combining the University of Western Australia, Murdoch University and Curtin University. Professor Glover threw his weight behind the university sector's demand for the Albanese government to abolish the JRG scheme introduced by the former Morrison coalition government in an unsuccessful attempt to funnel more students into fields of study demanded by industry. The JRG slashed the cost of degrees in teaching, nursing, psychology and agriculture to $14,000 in out-of-pocket costs for students who borrow the tuition fees through the Higher Education Loans Program. Degrees in law, business, arts and communications were made more expensive to discourage enrolments, lumbering this year's graduates with at least over $52,000 in debts, without reducing demand for the popular degrees. Professor Glover said ATEC had started work to replace the JRG and would give advice to Mr. Clare late next year. It's clear the JRG reforms have failed. The whole concept of using student contribution levels to drive demand for higher education has been debunked as a concept by the Productivity Commission and many, many others. It's basically a flawed approach, so we do need to have the government make changes to job-ready graduates. Professor Glover said the changes would not necessarily result in higher costs for the most heavily subsidised degrees, so long as the federal government increased funding. If we can convince government of the need for investment that makes perhaps less likelihood of dramatic shifts in some disciplines around student contributions. If you try to adjust for JRG, it shouldn't simply be about reconstitution their burden, it should be about investment in Commonwealth needs to make Australia's universities. Professor Glover said ATEC would work closely with the architect of HECS student loan scheme, Emeritus Professor Bruce Chapman of the Australian National University, to calculate the actual costs for universities to provide degrees in different fields of study. The critical role for the ATEC is to do some comprehensive work on costing and pricing. I think our recommendations to government would be some time in the second half of next year. Let's face it, this has to be an incredibly compelling case to government. It's time worthwhile spending to get it right. Universities Australia attacked the federal government last week over suffocating red tape and political intervention, saying ATEC would add duplication, reporting obligations and administrative burden. Mr. Clare will announce on Wednesday that Professor Glover will step down as Commissioner of Jobs and Skills Australia to become ATEC's first Chief Commissioner. The other commissioners are former National Senator Fiona Nash, SA TAFE Chief Executive David Coltman and Stephen Duckett, a former Secretary to the Federal Department of Human Services and Health, who is chairing ATEC's Costing Working Group. So that was UniSAR slams failed job-ready scheme.
1: Pregnant pause for thought as trans debate takes a bizarre turn on page 5 by Elizabeth Pike. Australia's human rights watchdog has come under fire for declaring biological men who identify as women could be discriminated against on the grounds of their potential pregnancy, as women's rights advocates slam the statement as crazy and deeply frustrating. In a tense budget estimates exchange between senior officials in the Australian Human Rights Commission and coalition frontbencher Michaela Cash, Sex Discrimination Commissioner Anna Cody argued transgender women were eligible for protection if an employer did not hire them because they wanted to or planned to get pregnant. Dr. Cody also accepted there was nothing stopping a man from putting on a dress and claiming the protections under the Sex Discrimination Act, as it would be up to a court to decide if he was discriminated against. Women's rights activists, led by Sal Grover of the Giggle versus Tickle case, lashed Dr. Cody's comments as calls mount for an overhaul of the SDA to correct sweeping reforms made under the Gillard government in 2013. Ms. Grover told The Australian she had tried to raise awareness about the pregnancy protections granted to trans women since the AHRC made the argument in its submission to the Giggle versus Tickle case in 2023. They are giving legal protection to these men, which they don't need, while taking away protections that women do need. That's the problem, Ms. Grover said. The AHRC have convinced the federal court twice. This has been held up in court. Women that have been speaking and bringing attention to this issue for years and saying this is crazy, this highlights what we've been saying and proves us right. It's this crazy. Women's Forum Australia Head of Advocacy, Stephanie Bastian, said she was deeply frustrated by the exchange. Pretending that men require these same protections in order to validate the idea

0: again, the law needs to be changed because, for the record, biological men, doesn't matter which way you cut it, you cannot get pregnant. And quite frankly, it is an insult to women who are actually discriminated against because they want to have children. Dr. Cody said the issue was about the unlawful treatment by the employer, and if someone is treated unfairly on the basis of pregnancy or potential pregnancy, then that is unlawful discrimination on the basis of pregnancy. Someone who is a trans woman may be assumed to be pregnant or to be able to be pregnant, she said. Dr. Cody conceded the protections would not apply to a man, but she would not accept that men and trans women were both biologically male. In response to the Australian following the exchange, the AHRC said trans women cannot become pregnant. The Sex Discrimination Act protects women who are pregnant and also women who are perceived as likely to become pregnant, the AHRC said in a statement. An employer who had a policy of not hiring women of a certain age because they might have children would breach these protections, whether or not the women affected are actually planning to have children or can have children. If a woman, including a trans woman who has not disclosed she is trans, misses out on a job because an employer thinks they might become pregnant, they are likely to be protected by the law. The exchange comes amid a push from the Coalition and One Nation to reform the SDA after the federal court rejected Ms. Grover's appeal in her case against trans woman Roxanne Tickle, who accused the Giggle for Girls founder of discrimination for blocking her from the woman-only networking app. The court dismissed Ms. Grover's appeal and ordered Ms. Grover to pay Ms. Tickle $20,000 in compensation. Ms. Grover, who intends to appeal in the High Court in June, shared a post of Dr. Cody's statement in Estimers Online at contracting the attention of former Czech American tennis champion Martina Navratilova. Ms. Navratilova, a defender of women's spaces in sport, told Ms. Grover, "The further they go, the further they fall. Not a matter of if, but only a matter of when." A private member's bill put to the Parliament this week by Nationals MP Alison Penfold proposes an overhaul of the SDA to reinstate the biological definitions of man and woman that were stripped during the Gillard era in 2013. And the subject of this article will be part of an editorial later in National Press. This article was titled "Pregnant Pause for Thought as Trans Debate Takes a Bizarre Turn" on page 5.
1: Bitter provides hope for Smelda, page 7, Jack Quayle. A preferred bitter has been named for Tasmania's troubled Liberty Bell Bay manganese smelter. Well, the Albanese and Rockleaf governments committed an additional $5 million to cover wages and entitlements while the sale process is completed. 2 months after the facility entered administration, EY Parthenon, which is overseeing the sale process, announced on Wednesday it had entered exclusive negotiations with a consortium led by Perth-based private investment firm Adwoa Capital, one of three bidders for the smelter. Since April, the 214 employees at Liberty Bell's base facility near Georgetown in northern Tasmania have depended on a series of short-term funding packages to continue being paid, with combined federal-state support for the facility reaching $9.6 million. Touting the fresh taxpayer injection, Industry Minister Tim Ayres hailed the important step taken to secure a new buyer for the facility, but cautioned that the sales was not finalised and the smelter's future was still not certain. "I've been deeply worried as this has moved along about how tough it's been for our group of workers, how much they've been let down, how long this uncertainty has gone on for," Senator Ayres said. Tasmanian Premier Jeremy Rockliffe said the additional $5 million support package shared between state and federal governments would provide surety for the workforce while the due diligence process continued. "The additional joint bridging support will ensure the workers have the support they need over the next 8 weeks while EY progresses the sales process. Australia's only manganese smelter at Liberty Bell Bay halted operations in May last year amid the collapse of British industrialist Sanjeev Gupta's GFG Alliance and weak global prices for metal, which is used largely as a strengthening agent in steel manufacture. It was placed into administration in May by the corporate regulator following CFG's repeated failure to file its annual reports. Secured lender White Oak Global Advisors, a US-based distressed debt manager, subsequently took over CFG's

0: holding in the smelter, with EY appointed to as administrator in late March. EY Parthenon partner Morgan Kelly thanked the federal and Tasmanian governments for the funding commitment, while also commending the facility's employees and unions for the collaborative approach. So that article, Bitter Provides Hope for Smelter, page 7, Jack Quayle.
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7: And from the Adelaide studios, we extend a warm welcome to listeners from Darwin, Perth, Melbourne, regional Victoria, southern New South Wales, Adelaide and South Australia. So now it's time for the editorials, which as usual are found on page 10. The first editorial is titled Spending, Welfare, Energy Point to a Changed Nation. Big government is the key design feature of Albanese's Labor team. With unemployment rising and Wednesday CPI numbers confirming that inflation remains stubbornly too high, the pressure should be on to bring big government back under control instead of the opposite is happening. The budget blueprint is to grow spending, increase debt and lock in a structural deficit well into the future. Some have argued that by abandoning Australia's modern convention of running surplus budgets over the economic cycle, the Albanese government has limited its political options. The tax grab has opened the door for Angus Taylor to present a coherent tax response that's anchored in indexing tax scales to get rid of bracket creep. But while the economists can argue that Jim Chalmers has miscalculated in his budget preparations, there is every reason to believe that big taxing, big spending, high debt and deficit budget is the calculated political strategy at the heart of the Albanese government. In Labor's world, public service employment, both directly and indirectly through the so-called care economy, makes up for the shrinking workplace numbers and influence of the trade union movement. For Labor, the pathway to entrenched electoral victory comes through the cultivation of constituents who rely on government for a majority of their income. The template exists in Victoria, where Labor still expects a strong performance in this year's state election despite a decade of financial mismanagement and ballooning debt. It now seems obvious that a bloated public sector that squeezes out the productivity sector of the economy has not been an oversight for the Treasurer. It has been the objective all along. The budget fallout is being spun by government as an attempt to fix a perceived problem generational inequity in housing, but the budget measures have done no favours to a younger generation eager to get ahead. In reality, the budget represents an existential assault on the nation's aspirational ethos of risk-taking and reward for effort. Carve-outs being negotiated with special business interests are unlikely to deliver a more sustainable outcome. On spending, it's alarming that the entirety of announced NDIS savings in the budget have already been spent. Big spending since December includes $18 billion to the states and territories for public hospital services, $6.8 billion to defence over 5 years and $5.9 million to amended listings to the PBS. Public service numbers are still rising, as are departmental costs. Post-budget, the government has turned its attention to welfare with what is being called the biggest shake-up of the employment service system in 30 years. The new system is being branded as an end of the in-the-box-ticking status quo. In reality, it represents the end of the tougher coalition-era welfare rules for working-age Australians. The federal government insists that mutual obligation will remain the onus on recipients to look for work, has already been dramatically scaled back from 20 job applications to 4. Public sector unions are calling for even greater reforms, including the full return of employment services away from the private sector and back to government control. As the economy tightens, interest payments on debt and soaring welfare benefits will put an increasing burden on the federal budget. The number of working-age Australians relying on JobSeeker, youth allowance, other and single parenting welfare payments has surged to almost 1.4 million, including over 400,000 recipients aged under 34. Wednesday's CPI results make it clear that the Reserve Bank's inflation emergency has not passed. A slight fall in the headline CPI rise to 4.2% in March, down from 4.6% the previous month, can be explained by the government's halving of the fuel excise. The key underlying inflation measure, which is the RBA focus on, hit 3.4%, up from 3.3%, and still well outside the central bank's target of 2-3%. Combined lax financial controls, preferential treatment for the public sector, higher taxes for innovators and small business, higher energy costs for households and industry, and pandering to a culture of entitlement that has taken root following the pandemic points to a different Australia. Most worrying is that it's not happening by accident, but by design. So that was a disturbing editorial, Spending, Welfare, Energy Point to a Changed Nation.
8: Editorial 2 is titled Vital Time for Defence Alliances. The Nation Needs a More Realistic Conversation on Military Needs. Agreement by Quadrilateral Security Dialogue foreign ministers, including Penny Wong, to secure critical mineral supply chains and ensure maritime security will help rejuvenate the Quad as a counter to China's regional influence. Without a leaders' summit since September 2024, before Donald Trump returned to the White House, perceptions had been growing that the Quad was being left to wither on the vine. But successful meeting of the four foreign ministers in New Delhi, Senator Wong, US Secretary of State Marco Rubio, India's Subramaniam Jaishankar and Japan's Toshimito Montague should be much to disabuse such perceptions, demonstrating unity of purpose and determination among the Indo-Pacific's major democracies. Amid global uncertainty caused by the Iran war, Quad partners agreed to identify critical mineral projects and mobilise private capital. A new Indo-Pacific maritime surveillance collaboration will leverage each country's surveillance to share information, promoting a free and open region. Quad democracies will also remedy insufficient port capacity on Pacific islands to thwart Chinese ambitions to dominate the region. The four nations will also work to uphold energy stability, as well as freedom of navigation and overflight. Senator Wong, who put Australia at the forefront of the Quad's revitalised mission, was similarly pragmatic last week, stating that the job of countering Chinese influence in the Pacific would never be done. As the nation faces a long submarine capability gap, it needs a realistic, balanced conversation about security. In a thought-provoking article on Wednesday, former Coalition Defence Minister Linda Reynolds, an ex-Army Reserves Brigadier, argued that Australia was dangerously unprepared for whatever comes next, facing an integrated authoritarian bloc operating across all four of our strategic flanks. China was stockpiling everything it needed for war, Ms. Reynolds wrote, but it was not alone. The Russia-North Korea Comprehensive Strategic Partnership of June 2024 and the Russian-Iran Agreement of January 2025 formed an integrated authoritarian industrial complex. China supplies Russia with dual-use electronics. Iran's Shahed drone designs are built in the Russian Republic of Tatarstan, and North Korea supplies Russia with artillery, ballistic missiles and troops in return for satellite and missile technology. And Ukraine and Iran are testing grounds for China's Phase 3 weapons and tactics, she noted. Ending those wars will set the terms for a new order. Australia's defence had focused on two geographical flanks, north and east, but China was expanding its footprint across the Indian Ocean and in the Southern Ocean and Antarctica. Some would dispute Ms. Reynolds' grave fear that we are watching the rehearsal for when China attempts to invade Taiwan and turn Australia dark and destroy our military and intelligence capabilities. But a sober national conversation on our weaknesses, military outlook and defence spending is needed. So is working closely with our partners. And that editorial was titled Vital Time for Defence Alliances on page 10.
0: Third editorial, Protect Potentially Pregnant Men. Since the National Parliament first met 125 years ago, it's heard a little as absurd as Sex Discrimination Commissioner Anna Cody's claim about the protection of potentially pregnant biological males identifying as trans women. At budget estimates, Dr. Cody said transgender women were eligible for protection if an employer did not hire them because they wanted to get pregnant. Tongue-in-cheek but not speechless, Opposition Legal Affairs spokeswoman Michaela Cash was very confused and wondered, I've got to go back to school. I seriously do, as a biological male cannot get pregnant. Dr. Cody's view that it would be up to the court to decide whether a man was discriminated against if he put on a dress, walked in and claimed protection under the Sex Discrimination Act was Python-esque. It was about the unlawful treatment by the employer, she said. If someone is treated unfairly on the basis of pregnancy or potential pregnancy, then that is unlawful discrimination on the basis of pregnancy. Dr. Cody said the protections would not apply to a man, but she would not accept that men and trans women were both biologically male. As Senator Cash said, it makes no sense. Dr. Cody's nonsense is an errant waste of public money and makes a mockery of the Sex Discrimination Act that is supposed to serve a serious purpose. On Monday, Nationals MP Alison Penfold introduced a private member's bill proposing an overhaul of the Act to reinstate the biological definitions of man and woman, stripped under the Gillard government changes. Ms. Penfold's common sense has resonated with author J.K. Rowling's posting a video of her speech to 13.8 million followers. So that was the third editorial, Protect Potentially Pregnant Men, and the editorials in The Australian Today were on page 10.
7: And now let's look at the weather around the nation. Melbourne, you'll be partly cloudy with a maximum of 17. Hobart will have showers and 18. Moving up to Canberra, partly cloudy and 19. And in Sydney, you'll be 22 with showers. Brisbane, 21 with rain and a storm. Darwin, as usual, 31 and sunny. Perth, 21 and showers. And Adelaide here will be cloudy and 18. And now we go to some world news. The first article from page 9, Skirmish Strategy Shows How Tehran Intends to Play Pact. And this is from the WSJ editorial board. The US military exchange with Iran in the Strait of Hormuz is being written off as a mere skirmish, but it's also a warning, ditto the rising Hezbollah drone attacks on Israel. To anyone listening, Iran's regime is explaining how it intends to play a deal. While Iran's negotiators speak of reopening Hormuz, the Islamic Revolutionary Guard Corps is working to make that slow and difficult. Late on Monday, the US military said it caught and struck Iranian boats attempting to emplace mines in the strait. Iran fired on US planes in reply, leading the US to hit Iranian missile launch sites. On Tuesday, a commercial tanker was hit by an explosion in the Gulf of Oman, where Iran has attacked before. Mining the strait again would give Iran's regime an excuse to drag out any reopening, spoiling the first phase of the proposed deal in which blockades are supported to end and nuclear talks continue. This is what happened after the April 7 ceasefire, when Iran's foreign minister announced a gradual reopening, only for tanker traffic to decline. Talks proceeded even as Iran fired from time to time on US forces and Gulf allies. Mines could also force commercial vessels to coordinate their transit with Iran, following the vulnerable Iranian route and seeking Iranian permission for each trip. This permission could be granted or denied on a day-by-day, ship-by-ship basis. When the regime promises to return tanker traffic to pre-war levels, it means under that new status quo. Iran's foreign ministry says it won't charge tolls to transit the strait, only fees for navigational help and environmental protection. A new status quo is also Iran's goal for Israel's northern front, where its terrorist proxy, Hezbollah, has fired more than 900 rockets and 1,300 drones since April 17th Lebanon ceasefire began. These attacks, some of which have come from schools and churches, have killed 11 Israelis and injured 225. Tehran has made the Lebanon ceasefire a condition for continuing nuclear negotiations. As a result, Hezbollah has been able to wage a war of attrition while the US talks with Iran restrain Israel from mounting a full response. Iran has no business involving itself in Lebanon, but if Donald Trump isn't careful, the mooted deal could end up tying Iranian compliance on nuclear matters or in Hormuz to Israeli acquiescence to terrorism in its own border. That would be a victory for the Iranian axis. From Hormuz to Lebanon, skirmishes mark an Iranian power play. In each case, Tehran risks overreaching. Decisive US or Israel action can reverse the dynamic. On Tuesday, Israel struck and reportedly killed Hamas's military chief in Gaza, a mere 11 days after killing his predecessor and Prime Minister Benjamin Netanyahu announced, intensifying operations in Lebanon. The media compulsion is to treat this as harming talks with Iran, but placing one of the regime's best assets in real danger is the kind of pressure necessary to get a better deal. Also that day, the Wall Street Journal reported the US Navy guided a Greek supertanker through the strait. US Central Command denied this meant its Project Freedom had resumed, but perhaps the groundwork is being laid. Breaking the Iranian blockade has been a road not taken to US victory. So that was skirmish strategy shows how Tehran intends to play act from the world news.
8: Moriarty unveils vision for US relations. This article was written by Joe Kelly, Washington correspondent, and is on page 2. The Australian Embassy in Washington has launched a video introducing Greg Moriarty as the nation's new top diplomat stationed in Donald Trump's America after he presented his credentials to the US president last week. In the short 2-minute video clip, Mr. Moriarty, who takes over the post from former Labor Prime Minister Kevin Rudd, underlined the value of the US alliance relationship with Australia and flexed his own professional credentials. Mr. Moriarty highlighted the transformational potential of the AUKUS security partnership, the Australian contributions to US defence industrial base, the work being done with America to build secure rare earth supply chains, and the massive capital being invested into the US through Australian superannuation funds. He argued the partnership with Washington was evolving faster than ever, and referenced his own career experience in the Department of Defense and as a top diplomat where he worked with many great Americans. While negotiations continue to bring Mr. Trump's war against Iran to a satisfactory conclusion, Mr. Moriarty noted that he had previously been attached to the headquarters of US Central Command in the Persian Gulf during the first Gulf War some 35 years ago. He also noted his knowledge of Iran by referencing his time serving as ambassador in Tehran from 2005 to 2008. This experience led him to become one of the few Australian public servants to have ever advised a US president, with Mr. Moriarty providing a briefing to George W. Bush on the country. While Mr. Moriarty did not mention this in his short clip posted by the embassy, he noted that he had served as Australia's top diplomat in both Iran and Indonesia, where he worked closely with my US counterparts on critical international security issues. And most recently, as Secretary of the Department of Defence, I supported the development and implementation of AUKUS and the direction of modern military ties between our two great nations, he said. Today, our partnership is evolving faster than ever. Under AUKUS, a seismic shift in our shared defence capabilities. Australia is delivering a $3 billion investment into the US submarine industrial base. Our $8.5 billion critical minerals framework lays the groundwork for the secure supply of rare earths the US needs to power the future, he said. Australian investment in the United States is at record levels, thanks in large part to Australia's pension funds, which are supercharging their US investments and helping to build jobs, infrastructure, and deliver growth right across the country. Mr. Moriarty said the Australia's work on AI and quantum was also significant and would benefit both nations. In America's 250th year, it's an honour to make a contribution to advancing the partnership between Australia and the United States as I lead the Australian Embassy in Washington. Mr. Moriarty will take up his post at the same time as the US moves forward with its own ambassador to Australia after Mr. Trump selected David Brad for the role. Speaking last week, Mr. Brad said that he loved everything about Australia. And that article was titled Moriarty Unveils Vision for the US Relations on page 2.
0: We go to the AFR for this one. It's on page 11. Aussie Walton shocked Medvedev again in Chad Band. Adam Walton has conjured up the biggest victory of his career at the French Open, staying cool in the Paris heat, to shock a frazzled Daniil Medvedev for the second time in 9 months. The Queenslander took advantage of one of the former world number one's Jekyll and Hyde days, hanging tough in the final set to come from behind and win 6-1, 1-6, 6-1, 1-6, 6-4 in 3 hours and 22 minutes on court Suzanne Lenglen. It wasn't the only good news for the Australian challenge at Roland Garros, as the main hope, Alex de Minaur, was given a walkover to the third round following the withdrawal of his second round opponent, Alexander Blocks, due to an ankle sprain. But hopes of a domestic second-round clash between Walton and Alexei Poprin evaporated, with the Aussie number two cutting a dejected figure. After capitulating in four sets to American Zachary Zwada following a hot start. It's huge, declared Walton, after clutching his head in his hands in near disbelief at repeating his previous career best triumph over Medvedev at the Cincinnati Open last August, but on a grander stage, being a Grand Slam. That win in Cincinnati definitely gave me the belief. I hung tough. I believed I could beat him. I'm really excited. To get a first top 10 win at a Grand Slam's pretty epic. Walton reckoned that after four previously uneven stanzas, he was proud of how he rallied in the fifth set from 3-1 down, but not knowing which version of Medvedev was going to materialise. The world number 97 felt the key was saving two break points with the Russian on the verge of going four up. I knew I just had to fight, and fight he did. Walton reckoned the 32-degree heat temperatures certainly helped him. We grew up in the heat. I really like it when it's hot in Paris. Medvedev didn't look as though he did, even if he suggested the heat had nothing to do with his loss. Still, he had begun the match like a bear with a sore head, grumpy about everything, and leaving Walton amazed to effectively be gifted two breaks. His wife, the normally quiet Daria in the players' box, quickly scolded Medvedev. It's hot for everybody. Everybody's suffering. You need to behave. And he did. And in two sets, pinned the Aussie back on the baseline relentlessly, only for Dr. Jekyll to reappear in the third when his poor choice of drop shots saw Walton pounce mercilessly. Earlier, Poprin, who was left tearful after losing in five sets in the first round at the Australian Open in January, was left numb after his 3-6, 6-3, 7-6, 7-5 loss to Zvada. Like Medvedev, some ill-judged drop shots eventually cost him dearly just when it looked like he was getting into the match. I don't know yet what's next. I'm not sure. It's too close to the match, sighed a disconsolate Poprin. And the other big giant killer was Kim Birrell, who defeated world number 5 Jessica Pegula after being a set down. It's her first win against a top 10 player also in a Grand Slam. And me being a fan of Kim Birrell, very excited about that win and how far she can go in this tournament. A great fighter she is. And Aussie Walton shocks Medvedev again in Chad Band, page 11, AFR.
7: So to page 8, Trump's victory opens door for Dems in midterms. This is from Joe Kelly. The contest for the Texas Senate seat this November has just been transformed, and Democrats now believe they have a chance to break a near 40-year drought. It was 1988 when the Democrats last won a Texas Senate seat, and the conventional view is that Ken Paxton's victory in the Republican Senate runoff against an incumbent Senator John Cornyn has made it more likely for the drought to break. Paxton, the Texas Attorney General, with his checkered history of legal and ethical scandals, harnessed a late endorsement from President Donald Trump to turn the tables on Cornyn and went on in a decisive victory on Tuesday night. But his capacity to unite Republicans in November is not so clear, with many believing Cornyn remained the more popular candidate at a general election. While Trump, who enjoys demonstrating his power to direct the Republican base, will see the outcome as a major win for him and his MAGA movement, the victory may not translate to the November general election. The Democrats have a young and charismatic nominee, James Talakarizo, as their candidate, a teacher turned member of the Texas House who blends progressive values with his faith. Initially seen as a dark horse candidate, Talarizzo has emerged as a polished common communicator with a broad appeal. He beat progressive firebrand Jasmine Crockett for the nomination, and the influential podcaster Joe Rogan last year urged him to run for president when he appeared on his podcast. "We need someone who is actually a good person," Rogan said. Paxton and Trump are hinting at a broader culture war campaign against Talarizzo that frames him as a left-wing extremist who is weak on border security and out of touch with mainstream Texans on touchstone cultural issues like transgender policy. Talarizzo is seen as a rising star within the Democratic Party and a gifted fundraiser, with the Texas Tribune reporting last month he had raised $27 million in the first 3 months of 2026. This was the largest sum for a Senate candidate in his state in the first quarter of an election year. He amassed more than any other candidate Senate races where the Democrats are seen to be more competitive. Following the victory of Paxton, the Cook Political Report, an independent and nonpartisan election analysis outfit, moved the general election forecast from likely Republican to lean Republican. The Wall Street Journal opined the Republicans would spend US $10 million or more trying to salvage the seat and keep their Senate majority in November. This scenario would force Republicans to divert resources away from other contests where it could be spent on better candidates to a seat that has traditionally been considered safe. The paper also noted that Talarizzo was no moderate, citing his support for higher taxes on income, capital gains and corporations, pricing controls on drugs, doubling the federal minimum wage to $15 an hour, and letting every American, regardless of age, join Medicare. But the key question is Paxton's ability to mobilize and unify Republican voters at the November midterms. If the Texas Senate race goes down to the wire or the Republicans suffer a defeat, it will serve as a reminder for Trump that his focus on exercising control over the party is not the same as maximizing the chances for electoral success when it counts. So that was Trump's victory opens door for Dems in midterms.
0: Ferrari's first EV spurs investor and social media uproar, page 12 of the AFR. Ferrari's polarising bid to lead the electric transition in the luxury car market has sparked a social media and investor backlash, deepening division within the industry about whether the super wealthy are prepared to move away from the combustion engine. Online commentators have called the loss an insult to the marque and hideously underwhelming. But before the launch, Ferrari chief executive Benedetto Vigna told the Financial Times he was not scared of how people would react to the model. The Italian group's gamble on what it accepts is a polarising strategy coming in an industry executive said has been split over whether there is a demand for battery-powered luxury cars. Developing an electric sports car presents a unique challenge for manufacturers to recreate the emotional thrill of petrol vehicles due to the lack of engine noise as well as the batteries weighing down the car. Jaguar little Land Rover caused an uproar with its 2024 rebranding of Jaguar as a premium all-electric marque. Despite a merger with an EV startup, McLaren is developing a hybrid version of its sport utility vehicle to be launched in the next few years. Bentley is on track to release its first electric model next year, but plans to continue to sell plug-in hybrids beyond 2035. Ferrari has built its first five-seater sports car, designed by former top Apple designer Yoni Ive, in a way that minimises battery weight. Its electric motors and components produce a noise inspired by an electric guitar. Wigner justified Ferrari's gamble as moving forward, the flag of innovation, although the group's shares closed down 8.5% in Milan on Tuesday. "We risk destroying a legend, and I'm truly sorry about that," former Ferrari chair Luca di Montemazzolo said on the sidelines of an event held by Italian business associate Convenzustra. He said the Luce was certainly a car that at least the Chinese won't be able to copy. Analysts said the initial negative reaction to Ferrari's new model was not surprising, and the key challenge for the company was to fill the order book with the highly specific clients it had targeted for the car. So that article, Ferrari's first EV spurs investor and social media uproar, page 12 of the AFR.
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8: And from the Adelaide studios, we extend a warm welcome to listeners from Darwin, Perth, Melbourne, regional Victoria and southern New South Wales. We'll look at the Australian Financial Review now, and first up is the editorial on page 34 titled "Mining Boom is Back, but Australia Gets in Its Own Way." In her first appearance as Mining Council of Australia Chair, Lynas Rare Earths Chief Executive Amanda Lacaz told the Australian Financial Review Mining Summit that it was better for the industry to focus on what united it rather than what divided it. It's a sensible thing to say, of course. Any peak body operates more effectively if its members have shared objectives. Olivia Markham, the Perth-born Managing Director and Portfolio Manager at US investment giant BlackRock, says it is one of the most exciting moments in mining I've seen in my career. The artificial intelligence boom, higher defence spending amid greater geopolitical volatility, and the electrification of everything as part of the net zero transition will all help the established players at a time when there are supply constraints. MCA members share a passion for continued prosperity and growth, says Lacaz. But we should note that she made her remarks in the context of a spat between Fortescue Metals Group, not an MCA member, and the big members of her organisation, Rio Tinto, and BHP. The dispute is essentially about the pace of decarbonisation in mining. It's no secret that BHP has slowed plans to electrify their Pilbara by getting a solar and wind-powered fleet of electric trucks and trains up and running by 2030. BHP is trialling electric trucks, but the head of its Pilbara operations, Tim Day, concedes there have been delays and it will take longer than the original timeline because the technology is not quite ready yet. It's a view shared by the likes of Rio and Gina Reinhart's Hancock Prospecting. Meanwhile, Fortescue says it has fitted out the first of its electric haul truck fleet, which will phase in between 2028 and 2030. It points to the large number of commercial electric trucks on the road in China. Fortescue may prove right, but it's an ambitious timetable. The electric truck wars are entertaining, yet what they show in the long term is that the overall market is working to decarbonise iron ore. Founder-led upstart FMG has a greater risk to appetite to lead the way and overcome likely stumbling blocks on the path to zero emissions. Meanwhile, Rio and BHP will be more cautious about the operational and financial risks for shareholders. Both approaches make sense, and it seems likely BHP and Rio will end up being fast followers if Fortescue succeeds, as they have climate commitments to keep. Due to the mega themes driving the future of mining, the stoush between the big three in iron ore will be a speed bump on the road to net zero. First, electrification is a one-way charge that will be catalysed by harnessing Australia's abundance of wind and solar resources and by rapid advances in longer-lasting batteries. Second, China-owned global leader in electric truck production, XCMG, is miles ahead in conquering engineering challenges and is shaping up to do mining machinery heavyweights Caterpillar and Komatsu what China-owned BYD has done by far outpacing Ford and Toyota in the race to develop electric consumer cars. Third, decarbonisation is not optional. Unless one nation sweeps to power, governments intend to keep their international climate commitments. The mining sectors that account for almost a quarter of Australia's greenhouse gas emissions will be required to contribute to emissions reductions. West Australian Premier Roger Cook is understandably conscious that BHP's more cautious approach to electrifying the Pilbara forces others to take up the slack to meet the state's 2030 emissions reduction goals. Cook, unlike some of his Labor counterparts, back east is also keenly aware of the need for the industry to fulfil its decarbonisation responsibilities so that mining retains its social licence. Cook is a pro-mining leader of the nation's biggest mining state. He needs companies like BHP to play an active role in stripping billions of tonnes of carbon out of the iron ore supply chain. It's the other side of seizing the opportunity to value add through mineral and metal processing on shore and to boost resilience, including by refining petrol and diesel in Western Australia. This is a sensible, balanced and sustainable way to think about mining's enduring economic importance and forward-facing future during the transition to the net zero in the coming decades. And this editorial in the Australian Financial Review was titled Mining Boom is Back, but Australia Gets in Its Own Way on page 34.
0: BHP Fortescue warned China's influence over iron ore to grow. AFR pages 1 and 2, Peter Kerr and James Thompson. The country's biggest miners have warned that an arm wrestle between BHP and China's state-backed steel cartel is a sign of things to come, as Beijing demands a bigger share of profits. BHP's annual contract negotiations with China Mineral Resources Group, which represents close to 80% of Chinese steel mills, dragged on for several months as officials demanded hard concessions from the miner, including lower prices and an increase in the use of renminbi. Tim Day, who oversees BHP's West Australian iron ore business, said that while the negotiations concluded last month had been hard, they were only likely to become more so next year. We're through it now, which is the good part, but it will be on again next year, and it is getting more complex just to continue from here, Day told the Australian Financial Review Mining Summit in Perth. What does that kind of mean for the Australian iron ore industry in particular? You will see over time that this will continue to play that way, and the power and size of China just have that impact. His concerns were echoed by Dino Otranto, the chief executive of mining division of Fortescue, which has traditionally been closer to Beijing authorities. Otranto said Chinese officials had a long-term view that their steelmakers deserved a bigger slice of profits. He recounted a meeting in Beijing in 2022 when China's five biggest steelmakers sat across the table from the five largest iron ore miners. Up pops a schematic of the profit margins of all 10 of us, Otranto recalled, adding that the miners were stunned at the accuracy of the document, which included details on a privately held iron ore miner. The contrast was stark. 70% to 80% profit margins on one side, which was us, and negative margins on the other side. Then the CMRG concept was wheeled out and the title of the slide was Shared Prosperity, and everybody started to clap. Otranto said Fortescue's decision to buy heavy equipment from Chinese manufacturers and last year's decision to borrow $3 billion from major banks in China was a reaction to requests from the state-backed buyers. But he predicted that negotiations between Australian miners and CMRG would continue to be robust. We have pivoted significantly our supply, our financing, our trading strategy, but I will say that does not mean that we are not immune to the same type of arm wrestles. The conversation will be ongoing for a long period of time. They've been given a clear mandate. We're buying 95% of your product, buddy, and all that profit margin is going somewhere else, and that's got to stop. Fortescue last year borrowed $3 billion last year from a syndicate of Chinese banks with a loan dominated in renminbi. It was the first time a major Australian company had taken on a Chinese denominated loan of such size. And Fortescue said it was indicative of its intent to buy more from Chinese manufacturers such as XCMG, which produces electric trucks. Alien's partner, Ben Farnsworth, who leads the firm's banking and finance division and advised on the Fortescue loan, said more miners were likely to follow the company's lead and take on renminbi-dominated loans. Certainly, we think there'll be incremental transactions over time. There was a lot of appetite from the banks who play in that market, so that is a very attractive source of liquidity. The chief executive of Rio Tinto's iron ore business, Matt Holtz, said while the creation of CMRG had changed the dynamics of negotiations, the natural tension between a buyer trying to get the best price for their customer and certainly from our perspective, we're trying to get a stronger price as possible as long existed. It's become a bit more public recently, he said, adding that Rio was focused on relationships with Chinese customers and partners, including at the Simandou mine in Guinea. While the acrimony over negotiations in iron ore has only become public recently, there have been longer-term worries about the influence Chinese officials have on rare earths prices. Amanda Leskays, the outgoing chief executive of Linus Rare Earths and the newly appointed chairman of the Minerals Council of Australia, said depressed prices had squeezed Australian producers for years. She said the Albanese government's commitment to set floor prices for rare earths and other critical minerals would help local companies weather Chinese market manipulation. I think that in rare earths, it's important to recognise that government intervention is aimed at correcting market dysfunction, not creating market dysfunction. So that article, BHP Fortescue warned China's influence over iron ore to grow. Australian Financial Review, pages 1 and 2, Peter Kerr and James Thompson.
7: And now to the Financial Review on page 13. John Law's $1.5 million watch collection hits the block. This is an abridged article by Elizabeth Fortescue. The largest single owner collection of prestigious timepieces to come to market in Australia forms part of the next week's auction series of luxury items from the estate of radio man John Laws. Along with Laws's Rolls-Royce and even his top-tier ties and shoes, 55 of his watches will be offered by Bonhams Australia at a live auction in Sydney on June the 3rd. Leading the auction of watches is a Patek Philippe Nautilus Jumbo bracelet watch in yellow gold with an estimate of $150,000 to $250,000. The Nautilus celebrates its 50th anniversary this year, and this one from the Laws collection was produced around 1982 as a refinement of the original design by Gerald Genter. While the straps on the Laws watches show signs of wear, collectors are concerned only with the case, the dial and mechanism. The vintage stands as the pure original expression of Genter's genius, raw, uncompromised and increasingly unattainable, say Bonham's catalogue. For the discerning collector, it's not merely a watch, but a cornerstone of horological history. Carrying the second highest estimate is $80,000 to $120,000 is Laws Rolex, a rare yellow gold triple calendar bracelet watch with moon phases around 1953. It's an extraordinary rare watch, says Bonham's. Estimates place total production at roughly 350 examples across all metals, with some analyses suggesting as few as 300 to 450 were ever made. It's one of the rarest complemented Rolexes of its era. With an estimate of $40,000 to $60,000 is the Omega Speedmaster Professional Apollo 11 from 1969, a limited edition yellow gold chronograph bracelet watch made to commemorate the Apollo 11 moon landing. Launched in late 1969 following the historic mission, this limited edition was presented at a special NASA astronaut appreciation dinner in Houston, where President Nixon hosted the Apollo 11 crew and other astronauts. Only 1,014 examples were produced between 1969 and 73. Laws clearly had a soft spot for watches by Patek Philippe. He had 12 of them. Rolex, he had 6. Bulgari, 12. And in all, 20 brands. 3 luxury cars Laws kept at his opulent dwelling will be offered on the same evening as the watches. A 2016 Bentley Mulsanne Speed Saloon for $180,000 to $250,000. A 2020 Mercedes Maybach S650 Saloon, and a 2007 Rolls-Royce Phantom Drophead Coupe, estimated at $200,000 to $300,000. The Laws auction series begins on June the 2nd with an offering of fine art, fine furniture, antiques, 18th and 19th century French mantel clocks. Laws bequeathed 10 major artworks valued at more than $5.5 million to the Art Gallery of New South Wales before his death in November 25, aged 90. Other notable works include 4 sculptures by Auguste Rodin, a 1971 portrait of Laws and Judy Kassab by Judy Kassab, and antiquities including 2 second century Roman capitals. So that was John Laws's 1.5 million watch collection hits the block.
8: Former Energy Czar's Scathing Verdict on Grid by Angela MacDonald-Smith and Emma McGrath-Cohen. Former Energy Policy Czar Kerry Schott has called for an AI-powered rethink of the delayed and over-budget build-out of the nation's electricity grid after billions of dollars worth of blowouts that are increasing the cost of the energy transition for consumers. The system for integrating the booming number of home batteries into the network also needed an overhaul amid the distressing situation where households were reluctant to participate in virtual power plant programs offered by electricity retailers, Schott said. The former chair of the Energy Security Board was scathing about the lack of progress on some key goals of Australia's transition to low carbon energy. That included improving competition in electricity retailing, given the big three, AGL Energy, Origin Energy and Energy Australia, still controlled 64% of the market. She said electricity supply was barely keeping up with retiring coal plants, which were becoming less reliable and struggling with rising demand because of the electrification of industry and growth in data centres. On the primary objective of affordable energy, only households that had installed large solar systems and a battery, typically with the help of subsidies, were happy, she said. Everybody else is not so happy, to put it mildly, and the constant problem is the affordability for customers, including the big users in this room, but also households of electricity, Schott said, the Energy Users Association of Australia National Conference. Her comments come after a $1.5 billion blowout in the cost of constructing a transmission cable linking South Australia and New South Wales by Transgrid, which is seeking to pass most of the overrun onto customers. The cost of building major transmission have surged up to 100% since 2024, the Australian Energy Market Operator says. Several other transmission projects are running late, meaning consumers are not fully benefiting from wind and solar farms. Big energy users worry the cost blowouts will send electricity prices higher because network charges comprise about 40% of bills. Network costs are the biggest sleeper issue that we've seen, said Andrew Richards, chief executive of the EUAA, which represents big industrials such as BlueScope Steel, aluminium refineries and brickmakers. You only really start paying when network projects are built, so that's where both us and the Australian Energy Regulator are talking about this massive wave coming towards customers that potentially could swamp any benefit you get out of wholesale market reductions. Megan Wilden, Head of Energy and Carbon at BlueScope, called for more transparency and notice of changes in network costs. We can't operate in cycles where we're getting notice 3 months in advance of $1 million upheaval in costs, she told the Australian Financial Review. We're always willing to pay a proportionate share of the network costs, and the end outcome has to be that energy prices as a whole come down, she said. What that share is needs to be more transparent. Schott said distribution companies in New South Wales had used AI-powered digital solutions to model electrical grids and called for those tools to be used more broadly to determine the most efficient way to build out the grid and make use of spare capacity in the low-voltage distribution system. I'm sure if we use some smart technology and some AI to sit and have a good look at it, we would come up with some quite interesting answers that may lead to network costs and future construction needed coming down, she said. Australian Energy Market Operator Chief Executive Daniel Westerman said the operator was focused on minimising the cost of the transition for energy users through its long-term blueprint for the grid. He said virtual power plants, where household batteries are aggregated in networks to improve the efficiency of the power system, also helped manage peak demand and reduce overall costs. But Schott said VPPs were failing to deliver because of the low participation by households in the program, meaning the grid was not getting the benefit of the surge in small-scale storage. And that article was titled Former Energy Czar's Scathing Verdict on Grid on page 3 of the Australian Financial Review.
7: Just going back to the Australian, page 4, bank tips house price stasis or modest squeeze from David Ross. Australia's house price run could soon be over with a modest correction in the market or possibly 20 years of prices going nowhere, one of the biggest investment banks is predicting off the back of Labor's controversial budget. Prices are expected to decline by 5% top to bottom in the scenario mooted by Macquarie analysts. The investment analyst at banking major Macquarie called time on house price growth in notes to clients on Wednesday, warning there was also a distinct possibility Australia could see an unwinding of house prices similar to that seen in the 1980s when prices fell some 9%. Amid questions about the effects of property tax crackdown is having, Housing Minister Claire O'Neill tried to play down the impact of the new tax regime. What the budget says is that this will have a modest affordability effect on house prices in Australia, Ms. O'Deal told ABC News. But the thing that is driving house prices is actually not our tax settings. It's a fundamental mismatch between how many homes we're building and how many homes we need. Macquarie said the changes to negative gearing and capital gains discounts, as well as the grandfathering of the changes for existing investors, were likely to lead to a slump in new sales, which would result in a shortage of new stock and a floor to any price falls. This could affect an unwinding of rise in prices in a reverse of the rapid run of house prices seen in Australia in 2000 to 2003 after the Howard government introduced the 50% capital gains discount. But the bank said it was also quite likely prices would glide sideways over the coming two decades as investors avoided parts of the market. Real house prices were now likely to remain at current record levels for an extended period. We therefore expect its reversal, along with the abolition of negative gearing, to add to the downward pressure already in play, Macquarie said. If real prices once again move sideways for a decade or two, an outcome needed to fix housing affordability, incremental revenue from capital gains tax will be zero. Enjoy the tax cut. Macquarie pointed to an expected contraction in credit growth from 7% in 2026 financial year to some 3.6% in 2027. So that was the bank tips house price stasis or a modest squeeze.
0: James Hird has planted his flag and made a dramatic pivot from the last time he tried to come back to win the Essendon coaching job. Hird fell short in a pool that included Adam Uzay and Dean Solomon when Brad Scott won the Bombers gig in September 2022, and he didn't say a word on camera during that process. This time around, it took just 14 hours before, from Scott's announcement to Hird, declaring he would love the job and he wanted to make Essendon great again. His Port Melbourne offsider Brendan McCartney believes Hird is better placed to coach now than the last time he was at Essendon, even if he has been largely out of the AFL system for 11 years. Essendon sought out Ken Hinckley for a director of coaching role in the off-season. I would no doubt call to suss out the ex-Port Adelaide coach's interest. But after Hurd's public play, Hinckley didn't want to tackle the biggest elephant in the Essendon room. I think it's really clear Essendon now have to decide before anything else, before they ask any other person, they have to decide whether James Hurd is going to be their coach. If they decide that, that's what they should go with, and they should do that. But I can't imagine anyone entering the race for the Essendon coaching job with James now looking like he's one out, one back in the pole position with all the things that have gone on in the past. It looks like this is somewhat James Hurd's job, and Essendon have got to decide if that is actually the way Essendon want to rebuild their club. They've got every right to do what they want to do, but they need to clear the air with that first. Hurd is laying down a gauntlet that few other prospective coaches have done in modern history. Even with another candidate from that 2022 race now coaching the club in Solomon, Hurd instantly shot up to the top of the list to replace Scott.

0: contact during Scott's time in charge. So that's the Essendon saga going on there. And what a game it was last night. What a beauty it was. The Blues were dead and buried. People wanted Laurie Daly sacked. Fans were questioning whether Nathan Cleary was an Origin player and why James Tedesco was picked over Dylan Edwards. And then they won. Doing to Queensland what the Maroons have done to them since the inception of State of Origin, as Tedesco soared high to reel in a Cleary bomb to steal the unlikeliest of victories with a minute to go. It was the greatest escape, as Matt Thompson put it in commentary, with a 22-20 result in Sydney sending Acor Stadium into delirium as the rain tumbled down. Cleary, who was named man of the match, produced a second-half comeback mildly similar to the one he conjured in the 2023 grand final to lead Penrith to an epic win against the Broncos. Down 20-0 after 20 minutes, it looked like the Blues were headed for another humbling loss in front of their home fans, but Cleary and halves partner Ethan Strange flipped the script after a dramatic moment with 23 minutes to go that saw Maroons fullback Kalyn Ponga sent off for a shoulder charge on Blues rookie Tolo Kalua. That has obviously brought about great controversy and screaming from north of the border as to the unfairness of that decision. The halves then took control after that, with Strange and Cleary both scoring, while the halfback also drilled a 40-20 as he did in the 2023 decider. It looked like they'd butchered it several times, including a shocking pass from Tedesco that was put down by Okatuatu when they had a three-man overlap. But coming back into the team for the first time in 2 years, the former New South Wales skipper justified the selection when he leapt highest to claim a Cleary kick, which he juggled but held on to steal it with one of the most incredible Origin plays in history. So the second Origin match now goes to Melbourne, to the MCG, in 3 weeks' time, and we hope we get another match like that. Goalkeeper Paul Izzo admits that there is anxiety in the Socceroos training camp as national coach Tony Popovic edges closer to finalising his World Cup squad. After the Socceroos' friendly against Mexico on Sunday at the Rose Bowl in Los Angeles, Popovic will reduce his 29-man squad to the 26 players he will take to the World Cup. Izzo is one of four keepers in the extended camp squad. The others are captain Matt Ryan, Joe Gauci and Patrick Beach. One will miss the cut. Ryan, who starred for Spanish top-flight club Levante this season, is a certain selection. Of the other three, Denmark-based Izzo is probably ahead of Melbourne City Beach, and Gauci, who spent the season with English lower club division club Port Vale on loan for Premier League outfit Aston Villa. He also played for Adelaide United last season. But Izzo, who plays for Danish Superliga side Randers, is taking nothing for granted, saying all of the players in camp were very supportive of each other. Naturally, there's going to be a bit of anxiety through the group, and with what's at stake, it's fair enough, Izzo said from the Socceroos training camp in Sarasota, Florida. It's been a dream as a child, the 31-year-old Adelaide product added. Melbourne victory attacker Nishan Velalupe, who was among the remaining players in camp, admitted it was pretty sad to see players' World Cup dreams dashed. You feel very connected to the boys around you. It's a competitive environment we've got here, and everyone wants to make it to the final squad at the World Cup. That's part of football, missing selection, but it's pretty sad at the same time. So the World Cup gets underway in a few short weeks, and good luck to the Aussies. And that completes our readings for the Australian Financial Review for Thursday, 28th of May. I'm Steve Bennett. Reading with me were Andras Cowans and Paula McKay. I was the panel operator, and Andras and Paula did the editing. This program is produced in our Adelaide studios and can be heard regularly at this time here on Vision Australia Radio, VO Radio on digital, online at voradio.org. Good morning, Australia. Enjoy the rest of your day.
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And hello and welcome to the program. This program is Upfront, and I'm Sally Pierce. And coming up, we have Acting on Instinct. Denise Drysdale, I'm a Ratbag at Heart. Ex-TV presenter, the fight of her life. And, of course, every other article I could fit in to our time together. But we begin with Acting on Instinct, Melanie Lynskey. After 3 decades on the scene, the versatile star still surprises. Since making her mark in 1994, starring at age 17 opposite Kate Winslet in director Peter Jackson's ethereal crime drama Heavenly Creatures, New Zealand actress Melanie Lynskey has woven together an eclectic career driven in some part by her intuition. When I read something, it's a physical feeling that I have to have. It's like in my bones where I just go, "This is the right thing for me now," she told Yahoo News of how she chooses what to work on. "And I've read things that are so good, and I haven't had that feeling, and I've intellectualized it and said, well, it makes sense for this reason and that reason, and then there's a discomfort that you have at work." Although she has found mainstream success with roles including a 12-season stint as a recurring character in sitcom 2.5 Men, that instinct has often led her towards smaller, more intimate productions. "I counted the other day how many movies I've done where I got paid $100 a day, and it was like 17, she told New Zealand outlet The Post. "So I'm very used to working with small budgets and no time, and all that kind of thing. I like working like that. I like working quickly." Coming across the script for Pike River, which tells the story of an underground explosion at a West Coast New Zealand mine in November 2010 that killed 29 men, Lynskey, 49, knew she wanted in, but was still trepidatious. "I felt very honoured to be asked, but I was very, very nervous," she told New Zealand's The Spin-off. "I really wanted to do it justice." The film, written by Fiona Samuel and directed by Robert Sarkis, focuses on the bond between real-life women Anna Osborne, played by Lynskey, who lost her husband, Milton, John Lee, and Sonia Rockhouse, Robin Malcolm, who lost her youngest son, Ben, Richard Crouchley, in the tragedy. Bound by their shared loss and outrage, they became close friends as they battled to recover the bodies of the lost men, hold the mine owners accountable, and change workplace safety laws. Being around Anna and Sonia in life, it's really incredible what a support system they are for each other, Lynskey told Yahoo News. "They're like sisters and kind of like wives, and it's a really beautiful, strong bond, and it was the thing I wanted to get the most right. I wanted to show how much Anna loved Milt, her husband, and I wanted to show how much she loves Sonia." In the process, Lynskey became so close with Malcolm that the pair got matching tattoos of licorice all sorts on their ankles after shooting Wrapped. There was a scene in the movie and a thing that happened in life where Anna and Sonia bonded over sharing lollies with each other, she explained to The Post. "Robert and I had bonded so much during that filming." At home, Lynskey shares a strong bond, but no matching tattoos, with her actor husband Jason Ritter. The duo first met while co-starring in dramedy film The Big Ask in 2013. They started dating shortly after and went on to star in 2 more movies together, 2014 rom-com Or Never Have Paris and 2016's The Intervention, before welcoming daughter Kia Hakia in 2018. They tied the knot in 2020. "He's the most supportive person in the world," Lynskey, who recently guest-starred in Ritter's Matlock reboot, told People in 2024. "The last few years we've had this role of like whoever's job makes the most sense, whether it's the most exciting career-wise or it's more money, we would prioritise that one, and it was going to help the move the person's career forward." Lynskey has been on a roll lately, receiving critical acclaim for her starring roles in The Last of Us and Yellow Jackets, which will wrap up with its 4th and final season later this year. "I've always really trusted our writers, and if they think this is the time to wrap it up, if they think this is the last season, I believe them," she told Stuff New Zealand. "I don't want anything to be dragged out for no reason. I do the show forever because I love it, and the character's very fun, but I do trust them, and I'm excited for it." And there are photographs of her all around, one dressed up, one on what looks like a red carpet situation, and others from inside the movies and shows she's been in. Then we have Denise Drysdale, I'm a Ratbag at Heart. From a very young age, this vivacious gal knew she was destined for the spotlight.
irrepressible comedy queen Denise Drysdale first realised she had a funny bone when, as a six-year-old, she broke down the lunchroom door at Melbourne's St Joseph's Primary School and was unceremoniously expelled. It was raining. I was trying to get in. Other kids may have shuddered in fear and shame, but I just laughed. I've always seen the funny side of things because I'm a ratbag at heart, says Denise, flashing her famous smile. Looking back at her stellar showbiz career, Denise feels blessed the phone continues to ring with work offers. Next year marks 75 years since I took my first dance lesson. I was 3.5 years old, shares the double Gold Logie winner in an exclusive chat with Woman's Day at her Gold Coast home. When I accept a job, I hang up the phone and happily yell, "Yes!" I just love working. Sitting at home for too long bores me to tears. For Denise, a future showbiz career wasn't on her parents' mind when they enrolled her as a tot in dance classes. They had just bought a pub in South Melbourne and wanted to shield me from the rowdy drunks. I was sent to Maydown's dancing school and loved it. Denise's love for performing started with ballet and tap lessons before she moved across to singing. Soon enough, she was entering dance competitions and scoring roles in pantomimes. I was 9 when I made my TV debut, singing and dancing in Happy Hammond's The Happy Show. That was 1957, recalls Denise, 77. Then came The Tarek's Show in 9, where I landed a gig as one of their 10 dancers. The seasoned performer recalls getting her first laugh when Frank Sinatra came to Melbourne's Festival Hall. I was hired to appear on stage with comedian Stan Freberg, saying, "Sing All of Me with Mr. Sinatra." The audience thought I'd mistaken Stan for Frank. It brought the house down. I was so excited to join the senior ballet at 9, but was fired when I was 16 for being overweight. That's showbiz. Reflecting on pivotal points early in her career, Denise thinks back to 1965, when she became Melbourne's first go-go dancer at the Res Oriental Hotel, a gig that led to her role on music TV show Commotion. Spots singing on the Go Show followed before going to Vietnam in 1967 to entertain the troops with entertainer Patty McGrath, who later married Bert Newton, she says. Exciting chapter. It was during a sabbatical in London in 1970 that Denise first met Ernie Sigley, who'd go on to become her longtime friend and performing partner until his death in 2021. "I was with Patty and we ran into Ernie, so we all went for a drink," Denise recalls. Back in Melbourne, I appeared in an array of Crawford's police shows like Homicide and Division 4. I was thinking of giving up showbiz and doing charity work. Then in 1974, I did some comedy spots on the Ernie Sigley Show. We hit it off, and I became his barrel girl. It was Ernie who nicknamed me Ding Dong, and thank God he did, because whatever he named me would have stuck. Ernie and I had a great dynamic, and we did it all from hosting TV and radio shows to working with clubs. He had a wicked wit and didn't care who got the laughs as long as the audience was having a good time. Denise and Ernie enjoyed many career triumphs together. A highlight for both came in 1975 when they received their Gold Logies from Hollywood movie star John Wayne. She lists meeting the late Robin Williams after one of his live shows as another pinnacle moment, adding, "He was an absolute comedy genius, yet in person he seemed so vulnerable and insecure." Throughout her career, Denise has ridden the inevitable ups and downs with humour and a smile. Proving you couldn't kill us off as a duo, Ernie was dumped from his night show in 1976 after criticising Kerry Packer's World Series night cricket. Then in the late 80s, we were back together on 9 with our own morning show. In 1989, I was asked to take over from Jackie McDonald as co-host on Hey Hey It's Saturday. I was elated. Barely a year later, I was let go. TV insiders say Denise was too funny and had become too popular, resulting in her dismissal. Just when you think it's all over, the phone rings and I'm offered a regular gig on Frankie J. Holden's night show. Then I get my own Denise show on 7. All the while, I'm busy doing club shows. Then, in 2010, along comes The Circle. It's been a wild ride and I certainly feel very lucky. So many people have the talent and never get that break. Not one to sit idle, even past the typical retirement age, the opportunities continued after her time on I'm a Celebrity, Get Me Out of Here in 2024, albeit in a slightly different venture. The Orantique Boutique people came a-calling, so I'm now modelling their beautiful clothes and spooking their outfits and fun ads on social media, and I love it, she says. I never imagined I'd still be working in my late 70s. At this rate, I'll be carted off stage in a pine box. And
from the Woman's Weekly I have, The Pope Pays a Visit. Pope Leo XIV took a helicopter from Vatican City to Monaco, where he was greeted by Prince Albert II, Princess Charlene and their children, Prince Jacques and Princess Gabriella. According to the palace, the Pope and Prince Albert discussed the environmental protection and international solidarity and aid in development. And King Charles visits thriving regeneration project. King Charles and Queen Camilla appeared to regret choosing a sword to cut a cottage-shaped cake to mark the 25th anniversary of the Eden Project in Cornwall. The project transformed a sterile clay pit into indoor rainforests protected by adjoining domes. And, oh yes, they're cutting into what looks like a house, but is in fact a cake. It's a gorgeous cake. It's two houses with a connecting wall and lots of doors and windows. And lots of people in front as well with what looks like cake stalls in front of them. It's really beautiful. I can see why they didn't like it. They look as if they're pressing very hard with the sword, which I presume is not very sharp. Well, we have some music, and I'm coming straight back after that.

looking at 5 Minutes with Fashion Critical. The anonymous content creator gives her verdict. She has never publicly revealed her identity, but there's no denying that Fashion Critical has made a statement on social media over the past decade and a half, becoming one of the sharpest, sassiest, and most hilarious voices on celebrity red carpet style. What started as an outlet to entertain her pals has grown into a 145,000-strong Instagram following and seen the Aussie content creator release her own book. Here she chats to Who about style, celebrities, and their loyal followers. Your anonymity has been central to your brand, and your fans actively protect it, even after attempts to out you. What do you think that loyalty says about the relationship between Fashion Critical and your audience? Their response was literally the best when Daily Mail attempted to out me. Fake news. It was an I am Spartacus moment where hundreds of people were claiming that they were in fact Fashion Critical in the comments. The groundswell of support was truly delightful. I would like to think my followers and I have a healthy long-term relationship. I've been doing Fashion Critical for 15 years, so some of those followers have been there a long time. I'm really proud of the community. Everyone is so smart and funny. It's like an enormous group chat of besties gossiping over the water cooler about celeb fashion. Now that you've had to step out in public for the book tour, with elaborate headwear, of course, has showing up in person changed anything about how you approach your work? It hasn't changed how I commentate on the red carpet, but for sure it's opened up commercial opportunities which have to be navigated carefully. I think the same could be said for any content creator. You don't want the paid work to alienate fans who are there for your authentic, organic content. People are there for the content they're always consuming, so you don't want that to change. That said, I can earn a crust from doing FC, it stands to reason, that I can spend more time making content that makes people laugh than street sweeping. So it's a delicate balance, and I'm hoping to navigate it well so far. The book is a natural extension of the brand, but it's a very different format from a quick post. What were the challenges of translating FC's voice into long form? It was very bold of Murdoch Books to assume I could string more than one sentence together at a time. My captions on FC are always so stream of consciousness. I try really hard to write the first thing that comes into my head, so sitting down to write chapters to work out what those chapters would be was really tricky. But I think the trickiest part was choosing images. There were zillions upon trillions. I had to make sure I didn't use the same person too many times. I was like John Nash and the Beautiful Mind, stuck in a bunker with thousands of celeb images stuck on the walls and red string connecting them, scribbling algorithms to the windows. I used up every IQ point I had at my disposal. FC has a very distant voice, a savage but never mean-spirited. How much of that is you, and how much of it is a character you've constructed? Who could possibly say? I honestly don't know. It's very much me, I think, in that it's so stream of consciousness, so those really are my thoughts, unless you hate what I write, in which, of case, I'll blame the character. Off-duty, what does your own relationship with fashion look like? I love clothes, and I love expressing myself through fashion, but I would say I'm a pretty average person day to day. I'm not one of those stylists who always look $1 million. I'm often in my activewear if I have nowhere to be. I love being comfy, but if I have a special event, I do enjoy getting dressed up and having a red-hot crack. Of course, I know I will be heavily scrutinized, so there is pressure to perform. Is there a celebrity whose style has genuinely won you over, and if so, who? Having done FC for 15 years, I don't think I've really changed my mind on anyone, honestly. I think some people are repetitively boring and dull, and others are always interesting. I think that's the fun part. Even if it's not my personal taste, it's so great when someone is interesting, like Sarah Paulson, or Janelle Monáe, or Natasha Lyonne. Then there are folks like Heidi Klum, who won the Box of Chocolates Award in my book, because you honestly don't know what you're going to get with her. What era do you think was the golden age of red carpet dressing? I think we're in it now. I love the press tour era. Things like Wuthering Heights, Wicked, Wednesday, and lately The Devil Wears Prada too. You can watch red carpets unfold and see how stylists are bringing the movie themes to life. Who do you look to for an opinion you trust? When it comes to clothes and fashion, honestly, nobody. I don't care much what anyone thinks that I think I look good in. I like things that I like,
and I don't like things that I don't like. It's that simple. Fashion, like any art form, is totally subjective. And just because we like and think different things doesn't mean one of us is right and the other is wrong. I often read highbrow fashion reviews and find I don't agree. I think I'm just a regular person observing fashion, and I don't have the pedigree of a Vogue writer or a designer to understand the intricacies of how it works. I'm just calling it like I see it. And there are photographs of her giving her, well, dressed up for whatever she's dressed up for. I wouldn't know which one it was. And in each case, something's covering her face so you can't see who she is. And it's, but she's dressed very interestingly. And I wouldn't say classily, but they still, the stuff still looks good and fun, which is what it counts for, isn't it? From the Women's Weekly, we have Fashion Icon, Avant-Garde Outfits on Show. The genius of couturier Elsa Schiaparelli is on display in a landmark exhibition at London's V&A Museum. Her notorious skeleton dress, designed in collaboration with Salvatore Dali, features among fantastical fashion items, along with perfumes and accessories on loan from Maison Schiaparelli. These include a choker of gilt pine cones and the bold perfumes she released. And there's a photograph of a dress with either a yabby or a crayfish on it. You can't really tell because it's big and orange. And another one of the paintings. And the other one is a lobster dress, so now we know. And another one of her early on when she's sitting on a chair looking seriously at something. And we have the US outpatient. A Florida hospital has sued a patient who has refused to leave her hospital room despite being discharged in October. Her continued occupancy has prevented other patients from using the bed, said the hospital. Okay. Well, we have some music, and I'll be straight back after that.

And that was the Easy Beat singing Sorry. Welcome back to Upfront. I'm Sally Pears, and I have in front of me Who's News from Who magazine. It says, stars on set. Hollywood is abuzz with enticing new projects. Hudson Williams. Just days after a fashionable appearance in the Met Gala, the heated rivalry star, 25, was spotted looking far less glamorous on the set of his new film, Apparatus. The taut psychological thriller sees Williams play a charismatic entrepreneur who offers struggling rideshare driver, Tyler, who's Dylan O'Brien, an opportunity that just might be too good to be true. Pedro Pascal and Danny Ramirez. A sneak peek of the pair's gay romantic drama has landed with Pascal, 51, and Ramirez, 33, spotted on the set of the Dinoche in Mexico City. The film charts the love affair between a cop and a boarding school teacher in L.A. in the 1930s. Charlize Theron. Hot off the promotional trail for Apex, the actress, 50, was seen back on set filming Tyrant in L.A. in May 12. The high-stakes culinary thriller, which also stars Demi Moore and Julia Garner, is set in New York's elite fine dining scene. John Krasinski. The actor, director, 46, has confirmed filming for A Quiet Place 3 is underway after he was spotted on set in New York. Here we go, Krasinski shared on Instagram. The film sees the return of the Abbott family following the prequel and is set for 2027 release. Taron Egerton. It seems the actor, 36, just can't get enough of Australia. After shooting Netflix's Apex in the Blue Mountains last year, Edgerton is currently back in Sydney to film crime thriller Cockroach, which will see him star alongside homegrown hunk Chris Hemsworth. Vanessa Kirby. In her first role since welcoming a baby with partner Paul Rabel last October, Kirby, 38, looked like a mama on a mission on the set of upcoming sci-fi thriller Liminal in Queens, New York, on May 10. While the plot details are currently under wraps, the film is based on graphic novel Telepath. Nicole Kidman and Bobby Cannavale. With a second season already greenlit, when Scarpetta hit screens earlier this year, fans are eagerly awaiting the Prime Video show's return after its cliffhanger ending. Alongside returning cast members Kidman, Cannavale, Jamie Lee Curtis and Simon Baker, Season 2 will see the likes of David Arquette, Jodie Balfour and Holland Taylor joining the action. And Javier Bardem? In the first look at Hello and Paris, which stars Bardem opposite Kate Hudson, the actor, 57, was spotted on location at Canberra Sands in the UK on May 12. Filming alongside Anaconda's Steve Zahn. The film is being billed as a classic romantic comedy in the vein of Sleepless in Seattle and When Harry Met Sally, and sees Bardem and Hudson's characters begin a sparky transatlantic exchange after a prickly first encounter in Paris. And George Clooney, looking back. The actor rings in another year in luxury. George Clooney celebrated his 65th birthday in style by taking a trip to the French coast with his wife, Amal Clooney, 48, on May 7. The pair were looking smitten as they were spotted on the docks of Saint-Tropez, walking arm in arm. They reportedly had lunch at famed restaurant Club 55, along with a group of friends who surprised George as posing as waiters. It's a dangerous thing to surprise anyone when they turn 65 because you could drop, he joked to British Vogue a few days later at the King's Trust 50th anniversary celebration. That could be the end of you, so you have to be very careful. Ahead of the milestone, George reflected on aging. I tend to not want to look back, he told people. Now that I'm going to be 65 in a week, looking forward's a lot shorter view. And there are photographs of him smiling and looking really happy in a boat, walking along the beach, it looks like, and meeting Prince Charles and chatting to him. Yeah, lovely photos. And I notice that the time is against us. So I'm afraid I have to leave you. I'm Sally Pierce, and you've been listening to Upfront. It was produced in our Adelaide studios, and you can listen to us Tuesday to Friday at this time on Vision Australian Radio, 1197 AM in Adelaide, VA Radio on digital and online at varadio.org. 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
6: Good afternoon. Welcome to the Online Review on the Vision Australia Radio Network. I'm Mary Thomas, and reading with me today is Ros Pern. Today's articles come from well-known and reputable online news and information sources from Australia and around the world. And today those sources are the UK Independent, The New Daily, Reuters, Deutsche Welle, Al Jazeera and BBC. And on the first half of the program, the first few articles are India reports first suspected Ebola case, turmoil rocks the oil giant BP as board sacks chair, North Korea tests AI-guided missiles and artillery rockets, and the UK's ex-PM Blair calls on Labour to focus on policy, not personality. And with the first article, here's Ros.
7: Thank you, Mary, and good afternoon, everyone. India reports first suspected Ebola case as woman placed in quarantine in Bengaluru, from UK Independent by Marusha Musafar, 27th of May. A woman has been placed in quarantine in the Indian city of Bengaluru with a suspected case of Ebola after she travelled to the country from Uganda. Local health authorities said the 28-year-old woman developed body ache after she arrived in Bengaluru, having transited through Ahmedabad in western India. An initial sample that was sent to the National Institute of Virology for testing has come back negative for Ebola, but health officials said the woman would be kept in isolation and not released until she has tested a second negative after 48 hours. Wednesday's health alert came just a day after Health Minister Jagdeep Prakash Nadda said India had reported no Ebola cases in the current Bundibugyo outbreak, which has largely affected Uganda and the DRC and has been declared a public health emergency of international concern by the WHO. It has been 12 years since India last reported an Ebola case in a previous outbreak in 2014. Officials say surveillance and screening measures are being intensified in coordination with the Karnataka state authorities and in line with WHO guidelines, and urge the public not to panic or spread misinformation. Anul Kumar Banagar, the medical superintendent of the state-run Epidemic Diseases Hospital, said that the 28-year-old woman had shown no symptoms during airport screening after her arrival in India, but authorities continued monitoring her due to her recent travel to an Ebola-hit nation. The district surveillance team and airport health officials were tracking her condition. She developed a mild body ache nearly 24 hours later, following which samples were collected and sent to the National Institute of Virology, NIV, Pune, Dr. Banagar was quoted as saying by the Hindu. Even if the result is negative, as per protocol, a repeat test will be conducted after 48 hours of observation, he said. She will be discharged only after testing negative twice. According to the World Health Organization website, the average Ebola disease fertility rate is around 50%, varying from 25 to 90% in past outbreaks. Earlier this month, the WHO said that the disease caused by the Bundibugyo virus in the Democratic Republic of the Congo and Uganda constitutes a public health emergency of international concern, or PHEIC. Neighbouring countries Rwanda and South Sudan are on high alert, while nations around the world have introduced additional checks for travellers coming from the affected region in Africa. Last week, it was reported that an American doctor was among the latest confirmed cases in an Ebola outbreak in the DRC, testing positive in Bunia, the capital of the country's Ituri province. Mexico is stepping up Ebola screening ahead of the 2026 World Cup. The country's health secretary, David Koshinovich, said that the country is coordinating health surveillance measures with the United States and Canada amid the outbreak in Central Africa. He also said that Mexico will start screening measures at airports and urge the public to avoid travelling to the Congo. Those arriving from the country have been asked to undergo a 21-day quarantine. And that was India Report's first suspected Ebola case as woman placed in quarantine in Bengaluru, from UK Independent by Marusha Mustafa, 27th of May.
6: Turmoil rocks oil giant BP as board sacks chair. From the New Daily by Shadia Nasrallah with Reuters on the 27th of May. BP's board has ousted chair Albert Manifold and expressed serious concerns about his governance standards, oversight and conduct in the latest leadership turmoil to rock the oil major, driving its share price down as much as 10%. Four sources with knowledge of the matter said Manifold had acted aggressively with different colleagues across the company, citing that as one reason for his firing on Tuesday. The board had received enough information following a whistleblower report to ascertain that there was a pattern of unacceptable behaviour, said one of the sources who is close to BP's board. The sources declined to be identified because they were not authorised to speak publicly. A BP spokesman declined to give further details. In an emailed statement to Bloomberg News, Manifold disputed accusations of wrongdoing. I was removed without warning and without explanation, Manifold said. I dispute entirely the characterisation of my conduct and I will not allow a false narrative to go unchallenged. Reuters could not reach Manifold for comment. Manifold's surprise removal came just under 8 months after he took office to help oversee a strategy revamp and follows years of management churn at BP. In 2023, former BP CEO Bernard Looney was fired after lying to the board about his personal relationships with colleagues. His successor, Murray Auchincloss, left abruptly in December 2025 with no clear reason, and former Woodside CEO Meg O'Neill was immediately announced as his replacement. She is BP's fifth CEO since 2020 and is expected to accelerate the company's shift away from renewable energy to refocus on oil and gas. At this point, it's fair to say BP has the most volatile boardroom of the oil supermajors, said Lindsay Stewart, Director of Institutional Investor Content at Morningstar. With a resurgent share price so far this year, BP should be taking credit for the reward of its strategic reset, Stewart said. Instead, the company is on its third CEO and now its third chairman in under 3 years. It's clear that getting a grip on corporate governance and strategy at the company must be a priority of the interim chair and his eventual successor. Ian Tyler, a former chief of British construction group Balfour Beatty and a BP board member since last year, will be interim chair, the company said. In a statement, BP said its board had unanimously decided that Manifold, who has had the backing of activist hedge fund Elliott, which has built up a stake of around 5% in BP, should no longer serve as chair and director with immediate effect. This follows serious concerns raised to the board related to important governance standards, oversight and conduct, BP said. Albert has helped bring a welcome focus and pace to BP's transformation. However, the board has been surprised and disappointed to learn of governance oversight and conduct issues it deems unacceptable and has taken decisive action, said Senior Independent Director Amanda Blank, who oversaw Manifold's appointment in October. Elliott declined to comment. BP shares were down almost 10% after the announcement and their trading briefly halted. They later paired some losses to trade down around 4%. An index of European energy companies was down around 0.1%. That was Turmoil Rocks Oil Giant BP as Board Sachs Chair from the New Daily by Shadia Nasrallah with Reuters on the 27th of May.
7: North Korea tests AI-guided missiles and artillery rockets designed for modern warfare, KCNA says. From Reuters by Jack Kim. 27th of May. Seoul. North Korea has tested a mix of tactical ballistic missiles, artillery rockets, and AI-guided precision cruise missiles designed for modern warfare under leader Kim Jong-un's supervision, KCNA's state news agency said on Wednesday. Having advanced the development of a series of long-range ballistic missiles and nuclear weapons capabilities, North Korea has been steadily upgrading its tactical and conventional arsenal, vowing to deploy it near the border with South Korea. The tests assess the power of a special mission warhead on tactical ballistic missiles, the reliability of long-range multiple launch artillery rockets, and the accuracy of AI-guided tactical cruise missiles, KCNA said. Kim said the tests showed the weapons and automated launch systems have been successfully upgraded to suit the proper conditions of modern warfare so as to enhance their application to combat, according to KCNA. The tests in particular confirmed the combat readiness of cruise missiles that will be deployed at artillery units near the border with South Korea, equipped with precision navigation and AI-guided control that can strike targets at 100 kilometres or 62 miles, Kim said. Central Seoul, the densely populated capital of South Korea, is well within 100 kilometres of the demilitarised zone border with the North, which has called the South its primary foe and disavowed the policy of eventual unification. The reported terminal guidance system of the cruise missile appears to be the first time North Korea has publicly referred to incorporating AI in missiles, a technology that maps and locks in the target using real-time data, analysts said. It's about using AI when recognizing the target and guiding the missile, said Yang Uk, a military expert at the Asan Institute for Policy Studies. The North has previously said it has used AI technology in its drones. Hong Min at the Korea Institute for National Unification said the North's claim likely involves an upgraded version of an existing digital guidance system combined with automatic target recognition technology, although the degree of its sophistication is impossible to verify from the report. North Korea has supplied Russia with ballistic missiles and artillery rockets since the late 2023 that are used by Moscow in the war against Ukraine. The use of those weapons is believed to have given Pyongyang valuable battlefield data for its arsenal. And that was North Korea tests AI-guided missiles and artillery rockets designed for modern warfare, KCNA says. From Reuters by Jack Kim, 27th of May.
6: UK's ex-PM Blair calls on Labour to focus on policy, not personality. From Reuters on the 27th of May. London, Tony Blair, who led Labour to victory in three UK elections, called on the party on Tuesday to shun the temptation to move left or reverse Brexit to shore up its fortunes and to concentrate on policy rather than personality. As Labour gears up for a possible leadership contest aimed at ousting Prime Minister Keir Starmer, Blair, who was the party's longest-serving Premier between 1997 and 2007, spoke out in a more than 5,000-word essay. "Any renewal of Britain requires a fundamental reset," he wrote. "Labour's only electorally viable strategy is to become the radical centre." Rivals to Starmer are circling the Prime Minister, who is battling some of the worst popularity ratings of any leader, and increasingly offering their opinions on how to turn round the ailing fortunes of a government that has struggled to offer voters a clear vision or long-term plan. The government's principal problem isn't Keir's personality, or a failure to communicate our achievements, or a need to assert more strongly Labour's values, he wrote. "Whether there is a leadership change or not is irrelevant if it doesn't start with a policy debate." He appeared to take aim at two leading challenges to Starmer: the favourite, Greater Manchester Mayor Andy Burnham, and former Health Minister Wes Streeting, by arguing against their mooted solutions to Britain's myriad problems, a move to the left or an attempt to rejoin the European Union. "It is one thing when in opposition to indulge this perennial delusion that when we lose seats to the right, the country is really signalling it wants Labour to move left. It is dangerous to do it in government," he wrote. Just as Brexit was never the answer to Britain's challenges back in 2016, reversing it isn't the answer to the country's far worse situation in 2026. Instead, the government should signal it is on the side of business in navigating the AI revolution, must focus on cheaper energy rather than cleaner energy, and try to forge a structured formal relationship with the EU. And that was UK's ex-PM Blair calls on Labour to focus on policy, not personality, from Reuters on the 27th of May.
7: ABC News boss Justin Stevens quits. From the New Daily, 27th of May. ABC's Director of News, Justin Stevens, has quit for reasons both professional and personal. Stevens said his 4 years as head of news for the national broadcaster had been incredibly tough but immensely rewarding. "Having said that, for reasons both professional and personal, now is the right time for me to move on and for someone else to take over the helm of the best news team in the country," he said on Wednesday. Stevens, who was executive producer of 7:30 before taking over as news chief, has been at the ABC for 19 years. He has worked under two ABC managing directors and two chairs while director of news. ABC managing director Hugh Marks thanked Stevens for his incredible commitment to the ABC and said he had worked to achieve outstanding results. "Justin has achieved this through a period of significant change and challenges across the media landscape, both internationally and in Australia," Marx said. "I am grateful to have seen the strength of Justin's editorial instincts and to have observed his commitment to the ABC and audiences. I wish him every success in the future." The ABC reports that Stevens, 42, oversaw news content published by about 2,000 employees across television, radio and digital platforms. There is no more complex news organisation in the country, no more scrutinised institution, and few so laden with public expectations, he said in his email to staff on Wednesday. In that context, I have sought to strengthen and defend our journalism without being blind to our stumbles, to meet the state of constant change in the digital age, and to improve our culture in news to one where we hold ourselves to the same standards as we do of others in the broader community. While he was news director, the ABC secured its first election debate in more than two decades and created ABC Your Say, ABC News Verify, and ABC News Loop for third-party platforms. Stevens also coordinated the return of Stateline to the ABC and a review of the broadcaster's international coverage that led to the posting of a new correspondent in China. But he has also had to oversee several controversies. They include an investigation of the 2022 Line of Fire reports. Stevens apologised on behalf of the ABC for the inaccurate use of gunshots and the potentially misleading use of a quote as part of a Four Corners programme. He also had to manage Stan Grant's departure as host of Q&A in 2023. Grant was the target of ugly racism after his comments on colonialism during the coverage of the King's coronation. He criticised the ABC for what he said was a lack of public support. In 2023, Stevens asked the media to be more responsible when reporting on the online abuse of female journalists, calling the relentless and vile bullying Lisa Miller is subjected to on social media, particularly Twitter, unacceptable amid a wave of online criticism while she was a news breakfast host. She is an outstanding broadcaster and journalist and does an incredible job, he said. In 2024, Stevens also criticised racist abuse aimed at another news breakfast host, Tony Armstrong. Earlier this year, more than 1,000 journalists and staff walked out in the ABC's first news strike in more than 20 years amid strained negotiations for a new enterprise bargaining agreement. At the time, Stevens said the 24-hour stoppage would have significant impact on our ability to deliver news services to our audiences. Last year, the ABC was ordered to pay $150,000 fine for unlawfully sacking journalist and presenter Antoinette Latouf. What unifies us at the ABC is our belief that our roles require us to set aside our personal views as best we can, Stevens said, soon after Latouf's dismissal in 2023. His departure is effective immediately. ABC Rural, Regional and Metro News boss Donna Field will step up as acting news director. No permanent replacement has yet been announced for Stevens. And that was ABC News boss Justin Stevens quits from the New Daily, 27th of May.
6: Scientists discover new little blue octopus in Galapagos, from Deutsche Welle by Roshni Majumdar on the 27th of May. The news is exciting because the octopus is the size of a golf ball and because scientists know very little about octopuses that live deep in the tropical Pacific Ocean, as described in the study about the octopus published on Monday in the journal Zootaxa. And it must have been very exciting for the one person who knew there was something special about the octopus when she first saw it more than 10 years ago, the scientist who led the study describing the new animal. Right away, I knew it was something really special. I'd never seen anything like it, said Janet Voigt, the lead author of the study. In 2015, scientists aboard the EV Nautilus submersible were studying the ocean floor using the sub's remotely operated camera when they noticed the octopus about 5,800 feet or 1,768 metres below the water's surface. He's tiny. It's blue. That's how researchers described the octopus when they first saw the animal, according to the study. The crew aboard the submersible then collected the octopus and noted they saw two others that looked like it over the course of their deep sea mission. But when the octopus was brought back to the Charles Darwin Research Station on the Santa Cruz Island in the Galapagos Islands, researchers were not sure what species it belonged to. They then contacted Janet Voigt and went out of their way to make sure she had the specimen. The octopus was little and one of a kind, which meant that researchers had to take specific measures to make sure they could study it. The octopus's body was preserved in alcohol and formalin and then sent from the Galapagos Islands to Chicago for Voigt to examine the animal at the Field Museum, which is one of the world's largest natural history museums. When you describe a new species of octopus, you have to look at all the parts, including the mouth, the beak, and the teeth. And to see those things, you have to cut the specimen open. We only had the one specimen, so I didn't want to take it apart, Voigt said. She worked with a team to create micro CT scans of the octopus and put together a 3D model of the animal inside and out. That was the first time in her four-decade career on octopus evolution that she led a study that described a new species of octopus. These are little octopuses that live in the deep sea, and hardly anybody on Earth has ever gotten to see them. I just feel lucky that I got to work with them, she said.

0: Octopus in Galapagos from Deutsche Welle by Roshni Majumdar on the 27th of May.
1: German police arrest Syrian suspected of helping attack at Holocaust Memorial from Reuters, 27th of May. Berlin. German police arrested a Syrian citizen on Wednesday suspected of aiding and abetting attempted murder and grievous bodily harm in an attack on a tourist at the Holocaust Memorial in Berlin last year, prosecutors said. The arrest of the suspect, identified as Kalaf A, in line with German privacy laws, follows the sentencing of a Syrian refugee, Wassim Al-M, in March to 13 years behind bars for attempted murder. The court found that Wassim Al-M was a radical Islamist with an anti-Semitic views who had used a knife to stab a Spanish tourist in the neck at the memorial in February 2025. The tourist sustained life-threatening injuries. Prosecutors said they suspected that Kalaf A had spent the afternoon before the attack with Wassim Al-M and encouraged him to go ahead with his plan. Reuters was not immediately able to contact the suspect's lawyer. The Holocaust Memorial, a maze of concrete slabs in the heart of the German capital, commemorates the murder of 6 million Jews by Adolf Hitler's Nazis. And that was German police arrest Syrian suspected of helping attack at Holocaust Memorial from Reuters, 27th of May.
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0: And the time is almost 12:30 on Thursday, the 28th of May, almost June already. On the second half of the program, our first few articles are Relief in Sight for Sweltering Brits, Philippine Ends Rescue Efforts for the Missing After a Building Collapse, Samsung Avoids Strike as Workers Approve a Bonus Deal, and a former member of German militant group jailed for armed robberies after a decade on the run. And the next article, here's Roz.
1: Thanks, Mary. Relief in sight for sweltering Brits after days of record-breaking heat. From the UK Independent by Sam Hall, 27th of May. The UK is set for a slight reprieve from the scorching heatwave that has gripped the nation, following days of record-breaking temperatures and the deaths of six people who got into trouble in the water. The Met Office confirmed Tuesday marked the hottest May day on record for both England and Wales, with Kew Gardens provisionally hitting 35.1 degrees centigrade and Cardiff Butte Park reaching 32.9 degrees. However, cloud cover and developing easterly wind are expected to bring a reduction in temperature highs for many areas from Wednesday. Despite this, parts of southwest England could still experience highs of 32 to 33 degrees centigrade. London and the East Midlands are forecast to see 32

0: degrees on Thursday, with Friday potentially reaching 30 degrees in the capital and East Anglia. By Sunday, the warmest air is anticipated to have moved south, bringing temperatures closer to, but mostly still above, the seasonal average across the UK. People have died after struggling in open water in South Yorkshire, West Yorkshire, Devon and Cornwall, Warwickshire and Lincolnshire and Lancashire in recent days. Declan Sawyer, 15, died after getting into trouble at Swanham Lakes, Lincoln, on Sunday. A 13-year-old boy died after getting into difficulty at Leadbeater Dam near Halifax, West Yorkshire, on Monday, and the body of a teenage girl was recovered from the water at Kingsbury Water Park, Warwickshire. A spokesman for West Yorkshire Police said the teenage boy was pulled from the water and taken to hospital where he was pronounced dead. The same day, a man in his 60s died of cardiac arrest after entering the sea at Tregurles Beach, Padso, to help two family members who were in difficulty, Devon and Cornwall police said. The body of a fourth teenager was recovered from the water at Rother Valley County Park, Rotherdam, in the early hours of Tuesday morning, South Yorkshire police said. And on Tuesday evening, Lancashire police said a body had been recovered from the River Ribble after a 12-year-old boy got into difficulty while swimming with friends at Ribchester. There was a further death in Ireland where Gardaí said a teenage girl in the sea at Burrow Beach, a popular swimming spot near Howth, on Sunday. Ireland has seen record-breaking May temperatures with 30.5 degrees recorded in provisional data on Tuesday, according to Met Éireann. The RNLI warned of the very real risk of swimming in open water during the heatwave. The charity said that while temperatures have hit highs, record ones, for May, water temperatures remained low and this could lead to cold water shock. The National Fire Chiefs Council has also issued a water safety warning and urged families to speak to children about the risks of unsupervised swimming in rivers, lakes, quarries, canals and reservoirs. Train services across Britain were disrupted as temperatures soared, with Network Rail imposing a series of speed restrictions on tracks to keep trains safe on Tuesday. The UK experienced a tropical night on Monday as the record for the warmest minimum temperature for May was broken for the second consecutive day. Temperatures did not fall below 20 degrees centigrade overnight on Monday in parts of the UK, with 21.3 degrees recorded at Kenley Airfield, South London. Met Office meteorologist Alex Burkle said the exceedingly hot temperatures were exceptional. Mr. Burkle added, "It is an exceptionally warm or very hot spell at the moment. For any time of the year, it's hot, but for May in particular, it is still meteorological spring. In terms of how groundbreaking, how historic it is very similar to that first time we reached 40 degrees centigrade. The fact that we've exceeded the May temperature by such an amount really is extraordinary and quite worrying." UK Health Security Agency, UKHSA, said amber heat health alerts for the South West, South East, London, East and West Midlands and the East of England will remain in place until 5 p.m. on Thursday, with yellow heat health alerts for the North West and North East. The Met Office said a climate attribution study published last summer by its scientists found that the chances of surpassing the May temperature record have been increasing as our climate change as a consequence of human greenhouse gas emissions. The study found that breaking the previous 32.8 degrees May record was around three times more likely now in our current climate than it would have been in a natural climate not impacted by greenhouse gas emissions. And that was relief in sight for sweltering Brits after days of record-breaking heat from UK Independent by Sam Hall.
1: Philippines ends rescue efforts for 16 missing after building collapse, from Al Jazeera, AFP and Reuters on the 26th of May. Emergency officials in the northern Philippines have ended a two-day rescue operation for 16 people missing after a nine-story building under construction collapsed, killing at least four people. The focus shifted on Tuesday to recovering the remains of the victims after the bodies of four people, including a Malaysian man and two trapped construction workers, were pulled from the debris of the condominium project that collapsed onto a nearby hotel in the city of Angeles, north of Manila, early on Sunday. "We know how hard this is for you," Maria Leia Sigili, information officer at the Regional Bureau of Fire Protection, told a news briefing on Tuesday. "We sympathise with what you are going through. Rest assured, we did everything we could to save lives, and now we have to move forward," she said. Alfredo Albus, 55, told the AFP news agency he believed two of his cousins, who worked with him at the building site, were among the missing. "They were working here to earn for their families," said Albus, who was asleep at a nearby barracks for workers when the structure collapsed. Authorities called off search and rescue operations late on Monday after rescuers, using life locator equipment, determined there were no longer signs of life beneath the rubble. 17 people had originally been listed as missing, but rescue officials said one of them contacted officials on Monday to confirm he had not been at the area at the time, Sigili said. Officials said up to 70 people were employed at the construction site, although most had gone home for the weekend. Al Jazeera's Barnaby Lowe, reporting from Angeles, said the last 48 hours have been a roller coaster for families of construction workers still believed buried under the rubble. On Sunday, rescuers detected signs of life from two people and saw them alive, but optimism quickly turned to pessimism when one was found dead and the other died shortly after being freed, Lowe said. On Monday afternoon, rescuers saw signs of life using thermal sensors in the same area, but authorities called off search and rescue, theorising that heartbeats detected may have come from animals in the rubble, he added. "My hope of still finding him alive has collapsed," Leo Casaleo, whose husband remains missing, told the Reuters news agency. Casaleo said she and her husband had planned to meet at the construction site on Sunday afternoon, with her husband supposed to pick her up. When she was unable to reach him, she she went straight to the site and saw the tangle of concrete, mangled metal and collapsed scaffolding. "I kept calling his number, but nothing," said Casaleo. Said Casaleo, 47, sitting in a makeshift tent as a bulldozer outside began clearing debris from the road. And that article was "Philippine Ends Rescue Efforts for 16 Missing After Building Collapse," from Al Jazeera, AFP and Reuters on the 26th of May.
0: Samsung avoids strike as workers approve massive bonus deal, from Deutsche Welle by Shaquille Soban with AFP and Reuters, 27th of May. Samsung workers in South Korea approved a wage deal on Wednesday, averting a strike that threatened to disrupt global chip supplies and dent the country's economy. The deal comes as demand for chips for artificial intelligence data centres drives record profits and follows months of negotiations over bonuses tied to Samsung's booming semiconductor business. In April, Samsung's first quarter operating profit soared roughly 750% year-on-year, while its market capitalization topped $1 trillion for the first time this month. The government-mediated agreement covers around 78,000 employees, a little more than 60% of the company's workforce, who will each be eligible to receive a bonus of roughly $370,000 this year. Nearly 74% of more than 62,000 union members voted in favour of the agreement, driven in part by the fact that workers at rival chipmaker SK Hynix received bonuses more than three times larger than those paid by Samsung last year, according to Samsung's union. Under the agreement, Samsung will introduce a new 10-year performance bonus system for semiconductor workers, alongside an average 6.2% wage increase. The deal also revealed fissures within the company, as workers in other divisions say that the deal disproportionately favours semiconductor employees. A smaller union representing consumer electronics workers have sought a court injunction to block the agreement. Meanwhile, an exclusive Reuters report said Samsung Electronics plans to invest 39 trillion dong, or $1.5 billion, to build its first semiconductor testing plant in Vietnam. Construction has already begun on the facility, located about 60 kilometres north of Hanoi. Operations are expected to start in November 2027. The plant will focus on legacy memory chips, which remain in short supply as major chip makers shift more production capacity towards high-end AI semiconductors used in data centres. And that was Samsung avoids strike as workers approve massive bonus deal, from Deutsche Welle by Shakil Soban with AAP and Reuters.
1: Former member of German militant group jailed for armed robberies after decades on the run. From BBC by Paul Kirby on the 27th of May. A former member of the German militant group Red Army Faction, or RAF, has been jailed for 13 years for carrying out a string of armed robberies between 1999 and 2016. Daniela Klett, 67, was finally caught in a flat in Berlin in 2024, after more than 30 years on the run. She went on trial last year. Her defence had called for her acquittal, but the court in Verden in Lower Saxony found her guilty on Wednesday of aggravated robbery, violating weapons laws and other offences over a 17-year period. Klett's RAF group, also known as the Baader-Meinhof Gang, was eventually disbanded after a campaign of murder, kidnapping and bombing from the early 1970s to the early 1990s. The court found that Klett had robbed supermarkets and armoured vans along with two other former members of the RAF faction, Burkhard Garweg and Ernst Volker Storb, who have not yet been caught. The trial focused on eight robberies across northern and western Germany, beginning in the city of Duisburg in July 1999, when masked attackers rammed a cash transport van and threatened the guards with guns and a grenade launcher, before making off with a large sum of money. The final raid in June 2016 was on an armoured transport van near the city of Braunschweig. The robbers seized almost 1.4 million euros, or 1.2 million pounds. It was not until February 2024 that Klett was caught, living under an assumed name and a foreign passport in a quiet street in Kreuzberg. She was moved to Lower Saxony, where many of the robberies had taken place, to stand trial. Although Klett had been on the run for decades, prosecutors said she made no attempt to hide her identity. And that was former member of German militant group jailed for armed robberies after decades on the run, came from BBC by Paul Kirby on the 27th of May.
0: China is giving all humanoid robots unique ID numbers to monitor safety risks, from UK Independent by Vishwam Sankaran, 27th of May. China is planning to roll out unique digital identity numbers for all its humanoid robots to track them better throughout their life cycle, according to state broadcaster CCTV. The program is designed to help authorities monitor humanoid robot products for safety risks from the point of production to their eventual recycling, as China seeks to promote rapid growth in the sector. The Chinese authorities have also released new guidelines on how humanoid robots should be managed and how the unique IDs can be tracked. The unique humanoid IDs consist of four parts, including a two-digit code for tracking cross-border shipments and a four-digit code identifying the Chinese firm that manufactured the robot. Then a six-digit product code will help identify the humanoid's type, and another 17-digit serial code will distinguish the individual robots, according to the new guidelines. Currently, the initiative applies to over 100 Chinese manufacturers and over 28,000 humanoid robots across 200 models have been assigned a digital ID. The entire program is being led by China's Humanoid Robotics and Embodied Intelligence Standardization, HEIS, under the Ministry of Industry and Information Technology. While at the moment humanoid robots are mostly being used in China by universities, research labs, and for manufacturing, the country is also gearing up for large-scale rollouts for commercial applications like elder care and domestic cleaning, experts say. The country is also rapidly localizing its hardware supply chain, stepping away from reliance on US-made NVIDIA chips. Humanoids currently used in the country are also far from being fully autonomous, according to local reports, often lacking precision and the dexterity required to carry out a range of tasks. They are mostly used to perform site-specific trials across different industries, but even for these tasks, experts have noted that the robots are only partially efficient compared to humans due to their limited dexterity. Companies include Giga AI, Unitree, AgiBot are leading the market with key hardware innovations. For instance, Giga AI recently unveiled China's first general-purpose humanoid robot to perform household tasks. Giga AI's C-Lite 1 S1 robot was built in collaboration with Hubei Humanoid Robot Innovation Center and Hubei Humanoid Robotics Industry Alliance. It is slated to be given to families in Wuhan for testing free of charge as early as the first half of 2027, SCMP reported. The robotics company released a video on WeChat showing the two-armed wheeled humanoid performing a range of household tasks, including chopping vegetables, frying eggs, and loading a washing machine. And that was China has given all humanoid robots unique ID numbers to monitor safety risks, from UK Independent by Vishwam Sankaran.
1: Westpac cops $26 million fine for failing vulnerable customers, from the New Daily by Alana Skibaris with AAP on the 27th of May. Westpac has been fined $26 million for grossly negligent conduct after failing to respond to customers in financial hardship. Federal Court Judge Tim McAvoy on Tuesday found that while the bank's conduct was not deliberate, it occurred over a relatively lengthy period from 2017 to 2023. The Australian Securities and Investments Commission pursued Westpac in 2023 after it was found the bank had failed to respond to more than 200 online hardship requests from its customers over the six-year period. McAvoy found the requests were made by customers of Westpac and its subsidiaries St George Bank, Banks SA and Bank of Melbourne. The customers were struggling to keep up with repayments on home loans, credit cards, personal loans, car loans and other responsibilities. I accept that Westpac's contraventions in this case were very serious, McAvoy said. They impacted many vulnerable customers and continued over an extended period. It may in fact be said that the circumstances faced by the affected customers means that their financial vulnerability cannot be overstated. While the contraventions were not suggested to be deliberate and arose instead from inadequate systems and operational failures, I have accepted that they were grossly negligent. ASIC Deputy Chairwoman Sarah Court said the penalty sends a clear message to Westpac and other lenders that they must do better in responding to customers seeking assistance. Westpac failed the very customers who needed help when they needed it most, she said. These were customers who were asking for some breathing room for a range of reasons, including domestic abuse, natural disasters, serious illness, or the loss of their job. Instead of providing a safety net for these customers, Westpac's systemic failures let them slip through the cracks. Westpac has been ordered to pay the regulators' costs. That was Westpac Cop's $26 million fine for failing vulnerable customers from the New Daily by Alana Skibiris with AAP on the 27th of May. From today's Age on page 16, record high for VCE exemptions from Caroline Shell, the education reporter. The number of Victorian students seeking special conditions for final school exams hit a record high last year, with mental health grounds making up nearly half of all applications for rest breaks, separate rooms and other provisions. Data from the Victorian Curriculum and Assessment Authority, VCAA, shows it received more than 13,000 applications for special examination arrangements in 2025 from among about 50,000 students sitting VCE exams, a 19% increase from the year before. VCE exemptions, formerly referred to as special arrangements, do not exempt students from meeting VCE completion requirements, but instead include provisions for additional time to complete exams, extra rest breaks, text-to-voice software, sitting exams in a room separate from other students, exam papers in Braille, and larger text. Approvals for exemptions were granted to 99.6% of students who applied in government schools, 99.8% at independent and private schools, and 99.9% at Catholic schools. Mental health reasons accounted for most applications, reaching 43.9% in 2025, compared to 40.8% in 2021. Health impairment was the next largest category, with 22.3% of applications, and those with a specific learning disability made up 13.4% of applications for last year's exams. Approvals are primarily based on schools providing evidence to the VCAA and existing arrangements for the students. Russell Jackson, an experienced exam supervisor, said he had seen a steady increase in students granted special provisions for mental health needs. However, he said many ended up not using the provisions they were granted, which were often rest breaks or extra time. We'd often get a long, long list of kids and we'd have to put them in separate rooms or sometimes in an individual room, and I didn't mind because you could absolutely see the look on the kid that they needed it, and that's fair enough. But a lot of those students who had a special consideration didn't use it, he said. There was also pressure on students from their parents who saw the exemptions as a way to help their child perform better, he added. RMIT Inclusive Education lecturer Mariko Francis said while the data showed a marked increase in applications, that does not automatically mean the system is over-approving applications. Francis said the increase was due to a range of reasons and pointed to the state's disability inclusion reforms, which focused attention on functional needs, prior adjustments, and evidence of learning barriers. Student mental health needs have become more visible since COVID-19, and mental health is now the largest approved category. She said it was important to ask whether the decisions were being made consistently, transparently, and equitably across sectors, schools, and student groups. According to the state's exam authority, the growth in special exemption applications since 2023 has been driven by a streamlined application process, which emphasises a school's judgment and any prior provisions granted to a student. Applications for mental health exemptions nearly tripled across government schools between 2021 and 2025, from 1,347 to 3,322. Approved applications for students have grown relatively consistently across government, Catholic and independent sectors over the past 10 years, the VCAA says. In order for a child to be granted special exam arrangements, their school needs to submit an application in the year the student first enrolls into a VCE unit. Those approved for special exam arrangements can expect those arrangements to be the same in other units. Notice of a new diagnosis or deterioration of existing condition can be submitted. That was Record High for VCE Exemptions from Today's Age by Caroline Shell, the education reporter. From Deutsche Welle by Roshni Majumdar with AP and AFP on the 27th of May, Turkish police fire water cannons at protesters in Izmir. Turkish riot police on Tuesday fired tear gas and used water cannons to disperse a rally called by ousted opposition leader Özgür Özel. The rally took place in the coastal city of Izmir around midday, or 0900 GMT, as Turkey began preparations to shut down for 4 days to mark the religious holiday of Eid al-Adha, also known as the Greater Eid. Before the rally began, the government ordered the closure of the city's central Cumhuriye Square and deployed a large number of riot police with water cannon trucks to break up the flag-waving crowd, according to Turkish media reports. "President Özgür, free Turkey," they shouted in scenes broadcast live on TV. The demonstration moved to a nearby location and continued peacefully. Özef addressed his supporters from a bus in Izmir, a city considered a stronghold of the secular opposition. The protest in Izmir came just days after police stormed the headquarters of Turkey's main opposition, CHP party, to take control of the building. Police stormed the premises using tear gas and journalists were removed from the building in Ankara. That marked a violent end to a standoff that had been going on for several hours between members of the Republican People's Party, or CHP, and its new court-appointed leadership. Tensions had been rising since last week when an appeals court nullified the election of Özgür Özel as party chairperson in 2023, suspending him and members of the party's executive board. The ruling said he should be replaced by Kemal Kılıçdaroğlu, his predecessor, who led the party for 13 years but never won any national elections. Özel, who is 51 years old, is one of the few remaining figures within the party to have avoided charges that could land him in detention. The court ruling was the latest in a string of moves against the CHP, which scored a major political win over President Recep Tayyip Erdogan's ruling AKP party in 2024 local elections. And that was "Turkish police fire water cannons at protesters in Izmir" from Deutsche Welle by Roshni Majumdar with AP and AFP on the 27th of May. And from today's Herald Sun on page 9, bowel cancer on rise. A disturbing health trend has emerged over the past 20 years with new generations of young Australians diagnosed with bowel cancer in increasing numbers. Research published in the Journal of the National Cancer Institute says if the trend continues, rates of early onset bowel cancer under 50 will double about every 20 years in Australia, Canada, England and the US and in both sexes. And that brings us to the end of the online review for today. I'm Mary Thomas and reading with me today has been Ros Pern. Coming up next is Afternoon Live and our Victorian regional listeners will go to their local newspaper readings. The online review will return at the same time tomorrow right here on Vision Australia Radio, VA Radio Digital, and online at varadio.org.
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9: 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My name's Kay Edwards, and I'm bringing a great little afternoon program for you of a selection of articles that you hear behind the news. It's Afternoon Live and on Vision Australia Radio. We have articles today. We take you to the Melbourne Writers' Festival. We also have a look at a fascinating old classic, of course, Lord of the Flies, but it's turning into a film. How good is that? And also a quick look at television. Do you like restoring things? Restoration Australia. We'll have a review of that as well. Let's start with our first article. Melbourne Writers' Festival turns 40. This article comes from the City of Melbourne newsletter of May the 5th. For 40 years, the Melbourne Writers' Festival has brought readers and writers together for big ideas, fierce debates and unforgettable conversations. And when the first Melbourne Writers' Festival, or MWF, launched in 1986, petrol cost less than 50 cents a litre, cassette tapes soundtracked tram rides, and Take On Me was playing on every single one of them. Melbourne was already a city of devoted readers. Bookshops, libraries and newspaper stands were everywhere. But the city had no major literary festival to bring readers and writers together. Founding chair and legendary Melbourne bookseller, Mark Rubo, OAM, remembers how it all began. "I gathered some people around me to get this off the ground, who helped a great deal. Publishers, librarians and writers, and our first festival director, writer, Colin Talbot. Our first board included novelist Helen Garner, which was rather exciting." The inspiration came from Spoleto, a small Italian town known for its multi-arts festival celebrating theatre, music, dance and literature. "We were working around the Spoleto Melbourne Festival of the Three Worlds, which also began in 1986, now called Rising. We decided that there should be a part especially for literature, and that's how this festival came to be." The first festival was modest, a scrappy three-day run at the Athenaeum Theatre. The first one was quite rough around the edges, but terrific fun. We didn't quite land the big international names we hoped for, but we had many fascinating guests and lots of poets, says Mark. And by its second year, the festival had found its stride, featuring major voices like Margaret Atwood, author of The Handmaid's Tale, and Vikram Seth, an Indian novelist and poet. "We took off with a bang and had some funny moments along the way. I'll never forget a talk by Elizabeth Jolly at the Athenaeum, where a double booking meant audiences for the hit stage show Wogs Out of Work queued noisily in the foyer." And after purchasing Reading's external link in 1976, Mark became a major figure in Melbourne's literary scene, helping turn the Carlton Bookshop into a cultural institution. Today, Readings continues to support emerging Australian writers through initiatives like the Readings Prize and Readings Foundation. "This year we're providing money to bring school children from disadvantaged schools to the festival, so I'm proud and excited about that." The theme of this year's Melbourne Writers' Festival was Visions and Revisions. It was a star-studded event featuring 150 artists, from international writers to First Nations curators, local up-and-comers, and even beloved former politicians like the Right Honourable Dame Jacinda Ardern. Festival Director Veronica Sullivan is excited to celebrate this milestone. Over the past 40 years, hundreds of thousands of readers have gathered at the Melbourne Writers' Festival each year to hear from writers, poets, journalists and big thinkers from around Australia and the world. We're thrilled to celebrate MWF's 40th anniversary and look forward to bringing the city's readers and writers together for the next four decades and beyond. Melbourne's designation as a UNESCO City of Literature reflects a long-standing love of books, libraries and public storytelling. Last year alone, 1.2 million Melburnians popped into their local library to borrow 1 million books, more per capita than any other Australian capital city. Institutions like the State Library of Victoria, one of the first in the world to lend books for free, reflect a deep, enduring commitment to knowledge and access. It's one of the nice things about Melbourne. You have all these institutions that are ingrained in people's hearts. And at the festival, you get surprised. You discover things you didn't know or didn't even know you were interested in. And you just suddenly get excited and thrilled. You get a real buzz. That sense of discovery is what keeps the festival alive. And at 40, the Melbourne Writers' Festival is just getting started. Well, the 40th Melbourne Writers' Festival was, from the 7th to the 10th of May 2026, and featured more than 150 artists. You can celebrate the voices and stories that shaped this year's festival through our curated reading list and pick up your latest read from your local library. That article, Melbourne Writers' Festival Turns 40, came from the City of Melbourne newsletter, the May edition. 1950s novel, Lord of the Flies, is the ultimate study of hate and division. It has never been more relevant. This article comes from BBC Online. It's written by Karen James. It was published on the 8th of May. William Golding's stories of boys descending into violence is a 20th century classic. Now, adolescence writer Jack Thorne is behind a new TV version speaking to a rancorous world. William Golding's Lord of the Flies, his classic novel about boys who turn to savage violence after a plane crash strands them on a deserted island, has had a remarkably long and varied life. It has inspired two films, a dance show by Matthew Bourne, a parody on The Simpsons, and a female knockoff in the television series Yellow Jackets. Stephen King has cited it as a major influence on his entire writing career. Generations of schoolchildren have either embraced it or balked at being force-fed it as required reading. And amazingly, this 1954 novel, deeply rooted in its own era, feels especially timely today. It's been adapted into a bold, touching new series that has just landed on Netflix, written by Jack Thorne, the writer of the similarly themed mega-hit Adolescence, about a 13-year-old boy accused of murder. At its core, the book explores the nature of evil. But while its basic meaning hasn't changed, says Tim Kendall, Professor of English Literature at the University of Exeter and leading Golding expert, what changes is the urgency of that question, depending on what the government or the world situation in the day happens to be. Judy Carver, Golding's daughter and a director of his estate, tells the BBC, "I think a good book belongs to each generation successively. In fact, my father actually said in an essay about the book that he no longer believed the author had a sort of father's right over the novel. He believed it belonged to the readers, and their interpretation was valid." Thorne tells the BBC, "We didn't impose anything on the book. I just think there's a resonance in what Golding is writing about that works for where we are right now." "The world has changed since he was a teenager in the 1990s, Thorne says. There was a genuine optimism in the air and there was a genuine feeling of community. The world that seems to be outside the window for my son right now is a world where it's easier to hate than love, where it's easier to disparage someone else rather than help them." Television seemed the perfect vehicle for bringing the book and its timeliness to a new audience. "The chapters of TV, the episodes of TV, can speak to a book," Thorne says. Unlike the novel, the series is structured so that each of the four episodes focuses on a different character's point of view. A strategy Thorne saw as a fresh way of illuminating Golding's work. Thorne adds backstories for the boys and tweaks some episodes while staying true to the novel's plot and characters. Piggy is a bullied, respectable boy known for his intellect. And Ralph is the natural leader who insists that rules and order will keep the island civilized. Ralph's adversary, the power-hungry Jack, leads the other boys to anarchy and violence against each other. Simon is a visionary, a sacrificial figure who understands that the evil on the island comes from inside the boys themselves. Golding orchestrated these types with such balance that the book has long been viewed as a microcosm of society. And it's classroom ready, loaded with debatable questions about good versus evil and order versus chaos. For all its universality, though, the novel was definitely a product of its time. Kendall, who is the editor of William Golding, The Faber Letters, a collection of correspondence between Golding and his book editor, says, "You can see in the manuscript form its initial conception that it is actually a World War III novel. It's a nuclear war that's being described, and that the boys are being evacuated from. In the first few manuscript pages deleted from the book, it says, if they were only big enough to be able to see through the airplane windows, they would see the big mushroom cloud behind them." So that really hammers home what's going on, which is that the boys only end up doing on the island what adults are doing on a global scale. The original version, Kendall says, is very much aware of the nuclear age and the dangers that brings. But the book has only one specific reference to the Reds, hinting at the Cold War, and that vagueness has made it far more open to various interpretations over the decades. Carver says, to begin with, people saw it in very clearly religious terms and made Simon, as I think he was meant to be, into a Christ figure. More recently, she notes, the environmental angle has come to the fore, with people referencing, for example, the way the boys set fire to the island. While she also believes that today, it's hard to ignore the rise of autocratic rulers around the world and not to see that in terms of Jack, the rules of warfare, the rules of the right to a fair trial. All these things are on a knife edge, and I think the book is relevant to that. Thorne's approach is less political and involved mining the book for nuances that many readers have failed to see, especially on a first encounter. When I read Jack as a kid, I hated him. I just hated him. I knew who he was in the playground, and I despised him. But when I read Jack as an adult, I thought this is a much more tender portrait than I was expecting, Thorne says. Destruction, chaos, all these things that result from Jack aren't necessarily purely as a result of some sort of black heart beating within him. It's about little decisions that Jack makes along the way to try to maintain his authority, to try to keep himself from being scared. The episode, and Jack's point of view, shows him as a vulnerable, lonely boy, his quest for power at least partly a kind of bravado. Finding universal themes in specific characters is exactly the kind of story Thorne says he is attracted to. Golding isn't writing about all boys. Golding is writing about British boys in the 1950s. Golding is writing about kids that have seen the trauma of war, not themselves, but through their father's eyes, and are playing out the way they've been socialised. And similarly, he says, adolescence isn't a show about every boy in the world. It's about one kid in Pontefract and the influences upon him and how he reacts to those influences. After seeing those distinct characters and situations, he says, you think about your own world then. And our world, he says, is fraught for young men. The term toxic masculinity has become commonplace, but Thorne doesn't use it. The difficulty of that phrase is that now you can't hear masculinity without toxic added on the front, he says, adding that the term is so widespread that if you're a kid who's trying to work out how to be male, it's almost terrifying to work out what the right way to be male is. In fact, Golding's decision to put only boys on the island was likely a reflection of the 1950s power structure rather than comment on masculinity itself. In that period, Kendall says, if the boys are the world leaders, writ small, then they have to be boys, not girls, Carver says. I think it would be anachronistic to say that he wrote it about masculinity, but you can get that out of it, as Thorne certainly does. His eloquent, affecting flashbacks to the boys' lives before the plane crash lean heavily into their relationships with their fathers, but not in a simplistic way that blames bad male role models. Thorne says, I didn't want to suggest that Jack has a distinct relationship with his father, so therefore Jack is drawn to darkness. Simon also has a distinct relationship with his father, and Simon is drawn to the light. What I just wanted to do is have them discussing their parents as a way to show more complication on those faces. By now, the book's title has become a shorthand for social dysfunction, which Thorne thinks greatly underestimates Golding's accomplishment and the novel's lasting appeal. He says, people do apply it in all sorts of ways when there's a crisis in the world. Oh, this is the Lord of the Flies moment. And no, that's not what Golding wrote. Golding wrote a really complicated and tender portrait of pre-adolescent boys, and he somehow managed to capture truth in that. And the truth that he caught is still just as interesting today as it was when he wrote it, because it's that well written. And that article was titled 1950s novel Lord of the Flies is the ultimate study of hate and division. It has never been more relevant. And we're reading it from BBC Online, the 8th of May. The article was written by Karen James. And now we turn to a little bit of television. Really love the television. Do you like cooking shows or renovation shows? Some of those things you can do something around it, maybe not have absolute concentration. This one is an article about Restoration Australia. We find it on ABC on Thursdays, 8 p.m, of course, always iView. So the title is History Gives Pause for Thought, and it's an interview by Bridget McManus. We're reading it from the M magazine. There's a project in this season of Restoration Australia that's unlike any seen on the series before. Its overhaul is not especially difficult. It doesn't require hours of painstaking artisan craftsmanship to salvage its crumbling period features. Even host Anthony Burke admits it's a fairly straightforward restoration project. But the transformation of a small timber church in the southwest Victorian town of Breakaway Creek, population 50, is about much more than preserving bricks and mortar. Marking the first time a First Nations family has appeared on the program, this restoration is about reclaiming a place of trauma and dispossession and honouring the lands of the Gunditjmara people. We really weren't that interested in the church itself, says Burke, a professor of architecture and host of Grand Designs Australia and its spin-off, Grand Designs Transformations. We were interested in looking at a landscape. You can't understand one without the other, and that's not the same for a lot of the other places that we've followed. The vision of the church's owner, Geelong cartographer Craig Molyneux, whose relatives lived at the old mission, was to turn it into a weekender. Along with structural repairs and lead lighting depicting native birds to replace religious iconography, there was consultation with a native flora expert and a grass weaving lesson from an elder, Auntie Eileen. Craig and Ross, his wife, were very conscious of the bleak history, says Burke, and yet they still wanted to find a way forward and make a place for this conversation, as difficult as it is, to happen. I was floored by their generosity of spirit. Also featured this eighth season is the oldest property on the show to date, a decrepit 200-year-old farmhouse outside Maroya on the New South Wales south coast. There's an abandoned convent in Barowa, New South Wales, the scale of which is something else, an old pumping station outside Dungog in the Upper Hunter region, and a disused post office in Carlton River, Tasmania. Four of the six houses in the season didn't start as a house, says Burke. A lot of people are thinking about adaptive reuse, so this was one moment when history gets contemporary. Because of the heritage component, you're asked to be a forensic with the fabric of the building. You've got to be detailed as well as big picture. I think a lot of new builds just take it as a blank canvas. They bring in big ideas and get very genetic very quickly, but you can't do that with an adaptive reuse. You've got to respond to every scale of the project, and that requires a lot of attention. Burke restored his own family home, a 1910 workers' cottage in the Sydney suburb of Annandale. They're not rational decisions that one makes in that first blush, he says. We choose these projects because we fall in love with a building, and then we rationalise what to do with it afterwards, but by then, well, it's too late. The season opens with a Victorian-era monstrosity that couldn't be further from the Breakaway Creek Church, which is in Episode 4. In Western Victoria, empty nesters Jane Martin and Neil Gibbs take on the turreted bluestone mansion of nefarious squatter John Scabby Moffat. When you walk inside the front door and the hallway is big enough to put a cricket pitch in, you realise you're in a different scale of ambition here, says Burke. The entryway archway was arabesque. It was quite flamboyant. The property, of course, holds echoes of another chapter of colonial history. That area around Wycliffe doesn't have a squeaky clean reputation for the way we've dealt with Indigenous Australians, says Burke. I think it would be a problem if we tried to hide the stories. What we need is a way to tell the stories that invites everybody to the table. They have to be there together so we can try and make sense of our history. And that article, History, gives pause for thought, was based on an interview by Bridget McManus, and we read it from the M magazine of May the 17th. To Sydney with love. This article comes from the Age Spectrum magazine, May the 9th. It's written by Paul Kalina. It's in his Stage articles. Is Donne Ngabo worried about playing screen legend Sidney Poitier? Not so much. The life of Donne Ngabo bears an uncanny parallels to the celebrated actor Sidney Poitier, whom he depicts in the acclaimed stage play Retrograde. It's 4 years since Poitier's death, close to 60, since his meteoric streak of groundbreaking films Lilies of the Field, 1963, for which he became the first African-American to win the Academy Award for Best Actor. In the Heat of the Night, 1967, renowned for the slap heard around the world, when Poitier's detective Tibbs returned a racist white man slap. Guess Who's Coming to Dinner, 1967, the still-sparkling romantic comedy about a feisty young woman who surprises her establishment parents with news of her engagement to a widowed black doctor. And to Sir with Love, 1967, playing a high school teacher facing racism in London's East End. When 24-year-old Ngabo was tapped to play Poitier in Retrograde, like any Zoomer, he went straight to Poitier's Wikipedia page. He knew Poitier's name, as colleagues had often compared him to the Bahama-born actor. I heard of him when he passed. I was like, oh, I should know who this person is. Ngabo then watched all his films, Reginald Hoodland's documentary Sydney, which was completed just before Poitier's death in 2022, and interviews. Director Bert Labonte remembers Ngabo's audition. He was wearing this suit. I looked at Janine Snape, the casting director, and I was like, please, please, please. Labonte was quickly sold on Ngabo. He brought that essence of Sydney. There's a certain confidence to the man that is not cocky or of ego. It's just, well, I'm certain of who I am, and I'm going to tell you what it is. When you ask me a question, I'm going to answer you. You might not like the answer, but it's the truth. He doesn't do it in an aggressive manner either. And when Donne did the read, he just brought well, that integrity immediately. Retrograde is the brainchild of British writer Ryan Calais Cameron. Set in the 1950s to the backdrop of Hollywood wheeling and dealing, the McCarthy witch hunts and the burgeoning civil rights movement, it imagines a high-level

interviews with Poitier and from his memoirs, and the contemporary resonances about power, subjugation and loyalty are impossible to ignore. And while the play is very much about the social and racial contours of America in the 1950s, its power lies in how it prizes apart the moral dilemma Poitier faced and the hideous ways in which Parks bullies and vilifies both of the men under his thumb. It describes the wellspring from which Poitier's activism, both on and off the screen, would grow. And for Ngabo, one of the keys to conveying Poitier is his vulnerability and charisma. He says his job isn't to impersonate Poitier, but to communicate the message of the play. His triumph was maintaining his dignity as a man, not as a black actor or a black man, but as a man. And that has given me the comfort to work out his physical habits, his ties, his tics, the way he speaks, the way he holds himself. He believes Poitier wasn't necessarily political at this stage of his life. To me, the fact is his coincidental protest was just that. I'm going to live my life as a good man, is what has stood out at the test of time. He wasn't necessarily driven by any political agendas. He wasn't driven by social agendas or trying to please his people or other people. He was doing what made sense to him, which was just being a good man. The fact that was a problem is what makes this play interesting. A decade later, Poitier would be criticised by the progressive movements he had propelled. "Why does white America love Sidney Poitier so?" was the headline of an excoriating article in the New York Times in 1967. Ngabo believes Poitier was a contradiction to white and black Americans. To the whites, it doesn't make any sense. How can a black man be intelligent and in a position of power? And then to the blacks, why are you acting white? Why aren't you speaking up about our stuff? And at the time Retrograde is set, parts of America were still segregated. What's interesting about Sidney's life is he grew up in a place where there was a lot of black people and not many whites, says Labonte. But no one cared. He came to America thinking it'll be the same, and it wasn't. And that was his biggest shock. Ngabo was 11 when he and his family came to Australia in 2011 under a refugee humanitarian program. His parents are originally from Rwanda and fled to Zambia, where Ngabo was born, in the wake of the civil war and the 1994 genocide. For me, growing up in Zambia as a Rwandan, racism was a big part of it because I was an immigrant. It wasn't based on something as arbitrary as my skin colour. People would find out I'm not from Zambia. And that was always a foreign thing. Racism, just for the sake of skin colour. Part of growing up was realising, accepting that it's part of human nature. The family settled in a multicultural area of Brisbane, and after high school, Ngabo began what he thought would be a career in business law, but found it wasn't for him. He was offered a place at the Western Australian Academy of Performing Arts, from which he graduated in 2023. He says 3 years in Perth, away from his family, was a difficult but rewarding time. I'm glad I did it. It's opening up opportunities like this, being theatre trained. Film, TV and stage roles quickly followed, including Queensland Theatre Company's A Few Good Men, based on the original 1989 play by Aaron Sorkin, The Great Gatsby and the feature Last Days. In a twist that parallels one of Poitier's early experiences described in Retrograde, the first film Ngabo was offered was an amazing role, worth what he says was the most money he'd ever seen in his life, in Spartacus. But he turned it down. It's a hypersexualized film. But the core of what the film was about to me was meaningless. It was just me being fit and sexy and toned and, yeah, whipping out members. Ngabo says he has no fears about stepping into such big shoes in his first headline role. I'm not daunted at all, mainly because Ryan Calais Cameron has done all the heavy lifting with the play.
You could not know anything about Sidney Poitier, watch the play, and come out

0: but understanding his life. I'm confident in my ability and work ethic to put out a great play, and I'm confident I have a great team surrounding me. I don't approach it as my play. I approach it as a play that I have a big part to play in. But I'm just a part of the play. It's not all on me. I'm very confident, and we're going to pull out a banger. Well, there you go. That was To Sydney with Love. It was written by, Paul Kalina. Here we go. And it's a review of, well, really a discussion with Don A. Negabo. Retrograde is at the Arts Centre, Melbourne, May the 16th to June the 27th. Well, that brings us to break time. You've been listening to Afternoon Live on Vision Australia Radio. I'm Kay Edwards. We'll be back with you very shortly. Time for you to put the kettle on, maybe have a cup of tea. And when you return, just a wrap-up of a few more articles for you to enjoy.
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0: Hello, everybody. Welcome back to Vision Australia. You're listening to Afternoon Live. I'm Kay Edwards. We have a few more articles for you just to wrap up the afternoon. And did you know we all harbour 9 secrets? I'm trying to think of my 9 secrets, probably harbour a few more. So this article comes from The New Scientist of March the 7th. It's in their psychology section. We all harbour 9 secrets and they are eating us up inside. Alison Klein has written it. The average person is keeping 9 types of secret, ranging from having told a lie to covert romantic desires. This can be a major burden because secrets have the troubling habit of flashing into the mind unbidden. Confessing them can be, well, a relief, but some secrets are too sensitive to be shared. You might think about secrets when you're showering, or when you're doing your dishes, or when you're heading to work, says Val Bianchi at the University of Melbourne in Australia. Bianchi has spent years investigating the psychological burden of secret keeping and ways to ease it, with her latest research being funded by the Australian Office of National Intelligence. Intelligence operatives must keep highly sensitive secrets to protect national security, so they need strategies to bear this responsibility, she says. To better understand how secrets affect people's well-being, Bianchi and her colleagues recruited 240 people online and asked them to fill out a survey about their secrets. The participants indicated whether they held any secrets from 38 categories, including lying, cheating on a partner, stealing, or having an addiction. On average, the respondents held 9 types of secret, most commonly having told a lie, 78% of participants, and feeling unhappy about a personal physical aspect, 71%. Other common secrets related to finances, 70%, romantic desires, 63%, and sexual behaviours, 57%. Next, they were asked to identify their most important secret and fill out a daily diary for 2 weeks about how it made them feel. They generally reported their most important secret to be negative, and when thinking about it, their thoughts wandered to worries or concerns they had about the secret. Bianchi's previous research found that important secrets tend to intrude on people's thoughts about once every 2 hours. Often they pop into the mind when you're doing something that doesn't require all of your attention because your mind has the space to go to the secret and deliberate on it, she says. In some circumstances, confessing secrets can provide some relief, says Bianchi. In particular, telling them to people who aren't directly affected by their contents and who are empathetic, like confessional priests or therapists. On the other hand, some secrets cannot be told to anyone, including top secret information held by intelligence officers. In these cases, it may be helpful for a secret keeper to talk to someone about how the secret is making them feel, without disclosing its actual contents, says Bianchi. Another option for people who don't work in intelligence may be to write privately about the secret and how it makes them feel, says James Pennebaker at the University of Texas in Austin, who has shown that writing down emotions in a diary is often therapeutic. My research started by noticing that people who had any kind of major upheaval were far more likely to have health problems if they didn't talk about these events than if they did, he says. Well, it probably all rings true, doesn't it? So that article, We All Harbour 9 Secrets and They're Eating Us Up Inside, was written by Alice Klein, and it's from the New Scientist magazine of the 7th of March. Well, let's go to something a little bit different, and it's the dark sky. Have you ever travelled maybe way out into the bush? I certainly have, and looked up at the dark sky and thought it's almost been frightening the way you can see so much, so many stars, it's so present. Well, I'm afraid it's rather rare nowadays. However, in Tasmania, the little town of Ross is working to be accredited by Dark Sky International. This article comes from ABC Online, published on the 17th of May, and it's written by Mackenzie Archer. Tasmanian town of Ross working to be accredited by Dark Sky International. Marcus Rodriguez's fascination with the night sky started when he was just a teenager. It was 1973 and Comet Kohoutek passed over Sydney. Mr. Rodriguez said, I got my dad to buy me a little telescope. It was just a toy, but it got me hooked. After spending his working life in Sydney, where the city's glow and smog blows out the night sky, Mr. Rodriguez was desperate to retire somewhere where he could photograph the night sky in its full spectacle. He landed on Ross, in Tasmania's Midlands, a 400-person town known for the clarity of its night sky. I've been lucky enough to go around Australia over the decades with my portable telescope, and the skies down here are by far the best in Australia that I've come across, Mr. Rodriguez said, especially the Midlands and Ross. We're far enough away from Launceston and Hobart to not get city lights. Ross residents are working to preserve the darkness of the town's night sky by getting it dark sky accredited with Dark Sky International. The accreditation would make Ross the first place in Tasmania and just the third in Australia to have the darkness of its night sky formally accredited. Ross resident and local district committee chair Nigel Davies is driving the project. He said getting the accreditation was no easy feat and was largely driven by volunteers like himself. First of all, we have to show that the area is truly dark, he said. Absolute black registers a score of 22. Ross scores 21 on this meter, so almost total darkness. Mr. Davies said the group also needed to demonstrate wide-reaching support for the project. We have 99% support from the local community and all the businesses have signed letters of support, he said. And with the community on board, Mr. Davies said the next and maybe most significant hurdle was making the area's external lights compliant with Dark Sky International standards. All the street lamps, and there are 54 in Ross, have to be shielded so that light is only emitted downward and none is wasted upwards, he said. The colour temperature of the lights also has to be in the warmer yellow part of the spectrum, which is a softer light. In March, the Northern Midlands Council agreed to the accreditors' conditions and legislated a lighting management plan. Mr. Davies said while having the council on board was crucial, sourcing funding was a whole other challenge. We need council and TAS networks who own the lights to sign off on an agreement to replace all the non-compliant lights within 5 years of Ross achieving accreditation, he said. It's a substantial project that typically takes 2 to 3 years to achieve. Mr. Davies has proposed a pilot scheme between Tasmania's energy distributor and his local council. I put forward a proposal to TAS Networks to replace all the lights in Ross with the new smart lights that are dark sky friendly, he said, and we'll be asking that the lights are dimmed from 10 o'clock at night to midnight and switched off from midnight to dawn. Ross would become the first town in Tasmania to have these types of lights. And Mr. Davies said not only would they make Ross comply with Dark Sky International's lighting requirements, but they'd also generate big savings in power and maintenance costs. Would people travel to see the Milky Way like they do for the Great Barrier Reef? Well, this tiny town thinks dark sky tourism is the next big thing. Mr. Davies said it will also boost tourism. It'll put Ross more firmly on the map, he said. I think getting Ross accredited will only increase overnight visitation because people will want to stay and see the night sky. People wish to reconnect with the wonder, the awe of being able to see the Milky Way and the night sky, and Tasmania's a really great fit for that. Well, for the last 11 years, Mr. Rodriguez has had a telescope permanently set up in his backyard, which he uses to take super detailed images of the night sky. Forget about Earth for a minute. And here's how to get the best pictures of the galaxy with our star photographer. I look at new things, new supernovas. I'm forever on the hunt to discover something, Mr. Rodriguez said. And this place is perfect for me. It's quiet, has a lot of wind to blow away the dust and particles, and a great view of the southern sky. Mr. Rodriguez said he didn't know about the budding astronomical community when he moved more than a decade ago. When I first came here, I thought I was the only one, and that was prior to meeting Scott, he said. 4 years earlier, visual artist Scott Bennett relocated to Ross after becoming infatuated with the night sky. I was asked to come as an artist and do an artist residency, live in a little cottage which I hadn't seen, and all I had to do was paint a picture for them. But I never left, Mr. Bennett said. I started trying to capture the aurora. And for the past 15 years, Mr. Bennett has been painting and photographing Ross's night sky. And here's Scott's tips for photographing the night sky using your phone. So here we go. There's a bit of a list here. You prop your phone up or use a tripod to avoid unwanted movement. You switch the phone's camera to manual mode. An app may be required. And once in manual mode, turn off autofocus. You set the shutter speed between 10 to 30 seconds. You set the ISO to lowest possible setting. And you use your phone camera's shutter delay timer. He said views of the Southern Cross, two pointer stars, the Milky Way and the Magellan clouds, or Magellanic clouds, were near perfect. It's just a magic part of the sky, which is very visible to us being so far south, he said. And Mr. Bennett said the community of stargazers has only continued to grow since he moved, with a large number getting behind the dark sky accreditation. This is not the first time a group has tried to get a patch of Tasmanian sky accredited. Tasmania Dark Sky President Landon Bannister had been advocating for years to protect the dark skies of Tasmania's southwest wilderness area. And after working as a lighting consultant for 2 decades, Landon Bannister has become the president of an organisation fighting for the preservation of starry skies and, somewhat ironically, arguing for cutting back on illumination. Mr. Bannister said the area's night sky easily meets the darkness requirements, but a lack of available funding has delayed the accreditation. He believes Tasmania has the potential to have countless dark sky accredited communities, and Ross could lead the way. It's a huge thing because it just will literally give us a roadmap of what can be done, Mr. Bannister said. And that article came from ABC Online, Sunday the 17th of May, Tasmanian town of Ross working to be accredited by Dark Sky International. It was written by Mackenzie Archer. And now we go to New York, believe it or not. We're reading this from the Australian Financial Review of the 24th to the 27th of April. It's about expat Aussies. They're making a mark in the world. Expats Aussie-style squads crack New York. This article comes from Jessica Gardner, who's the Australian Financial Review correspondent. It's 7:45 a.m. on a Wednesday at a basement gym not far from Wall Street, and 20 New Yorkers have just finished a punishing cardio and strength workout. Well, they have busy roles in consulting, finance, entertainment and technology. But rather than making a hasty exit for the hustle, more than half first stop for coffee at a nearby cafe. Coffee's a mandatory. We've learned that it's pretty fundamental to the model, says Dane McCarthy, a Sydneysider, whose boutique studio chain has rapidly claimed a corner of the competitive New York fitness market with a uniquely Australian concept. The athletic club's members sign up to squads named after Australian beaches, such as Bondi and Clovelly, Wednesdays was Avalon, and commit to training together twice weekly at a locked-in time. McCarthy, a former rugby club captain at Sydney University, says the concept aims to echo the tight-knit nature of a sports team and is backed up with WhatsApp groups for banter and accountability and other regular fitness and social events to bed down the connection. The 36-year-old started the business in 2021 and built it to 5 outlets on its own steam. Last year, he took on $3.5 million, which is 4.9 Aussie dollars, in funding to accelerate growth and is on track to have 15 locations by mid-next year, including 2 in Chicago opening next month. After that, he reckons another $10 million will allow him to double in size every year until 2030. We unapologetically want to grow. I have so much conviction in this squad model, and I really want as many people to experience what Aussies take for granted. We're so lucky to have the sports culture that we do, and Americans just don't have it like that. Australian gym brand F45 has taken the US by storm with more than 800 outlets, but many others have failed to take off. If McCarthy succeeds, it will be quite a success story for something that was never meant to be a business. After landing in New York in 2019 to work in technology sales, which is still his day job, McCarthy got one good year of the city before it collided with the COVID-19 pandemic. With gym shut, he and some mostly Aussie expat mates hired a personal trainer to run outdoor workout sessions. Passers-by would ask the group if they could join, but the answer was no, not really. Some persistent Americans kept asking, so McCarthy found them their own trainer to create a group further down the park. And in a year, there were 5 groups, about 100 participants, and a joke Instagram page for sharing social snaps of West Village Athletic. About the same time, some from the original group revealed that the training had got them through loneliness, depression and head noise during the pandemic. And when they described to me the impact of that consistent exposure to other people, I thought, well, there's some value here, McCarthy says. it was enough to motivate him to sign a 10-year lease on his first studio. Initially, it was a renter's market, but as the pandemic retreated, finding spaces and getting through permitting having been his biggest headaches. In comparison, securing capital has been a breeze. The 2025 round was led by US fitness entrepreneur Anne Mahulam, founder of a Pilates-inspired strength training chain called Solid Core. Mahulam built Solid Core to 100 outlets in 10 years before selling her stake to private equity for $88.4 million in 2023. Another backer was a member who works in finance and had a spare $1 million to invest. McCarthy, who starts his day at 4:30 a.m. and drinks three long blacks before midday, says running the athletic clubs has brought home now how relaxed life is in Australia. America has changed me a lot, he says. It's really opened my eyes to the hustle and the risk and the value of taking some bets on yourself. People here are hungry as shit. You just realise I wasn't even touching the surface of my work capacity. One surprise has been recurring inquiries from venture capital firms scarred by the rout in software valuations and looking for alternative investments. People are really looking for businesses with strong cash flow that are cemented in human connection. But McCarthy has given the VCs a wide berth, concerned that they don't understand the hard yards needed to grow a bricks and mortar business, and they would scrap the coffees in favour of a more rapid turnaround of classes. Many gyms promise community, he says, but fail to scaffold it. Scaling that culture as the athletic clubs expands is foremost on his mind. Other than the non-negotiable cafe trip after each workout, members all wear black. There are monthly social events, an annual charity gala, and new squads get a dinner within the first 3 weeks of formation. You take them out for a nice meal together, have some red wines, the next session everyone's best mates. Some socialising goes beyond the business. One gym goer recently organised a ski trip for 400 members. Coaches must introduce new members to another person as soon as they enter the studio and spark icebreakers before the kettlebell starts swinging. That heavy fraternising is not for everyone, especially first thing in the morning. And the regimented training times don't work for people who travel a lot for work or work irregular hours. Still, McCarthy says commitment is the key to fitness and social connection. You need to carve out time. You need to have other people on the journey. Members pay $260 a month for their two sessions a week, and they can pay for additional classes on the weekend. There are also free run clubs for the mornings without squad sessions. Feedback in online forums has noted the studios can be a bit blokey, which McCarthy is mindful of, given about 60% of his members are women. He sees the rise of women's strength training as a growth driver. The clubs also have a reputation for hookups. McCarthy is eager not to become a dating service, but is still a bit proud to report there have been 8 marriages from coupled-up members and a baby on the way. You put young, successful athletic people in a room twice a week, it happens. And there you go. That article comes from the Australian Financial Review of the 24th to the 27th of April. Expats, Aussie-style squads, crack New York. It's written by Jessica Gardner. And now, just to sum up and finish our little afternoon together, we're reading from the Spectrum Age magazine of May the 16th. And, of course, they have a full page there of book reviews. There's the fiction section and the non-fiction section. So we're going to non-fiction. The reviewer is Stephen Carroll. The book is The Creature's Guide to Caring. It's by Elizabeth Preston. Their publisher is Scribe. It says a beautiful picture of the front, or the front cover, has a dugong gently floating over the top of the seagrass, and it looks as if it's just caring for its younger dugong just underneath. Here we go. Animal and insect life can, as biologist Elizabeth Preston shows, not only teach people about parenting and caring, but also mirror the human impulse to create a community. Take the wasp, for example, one of her key case studies. When the female mates, it leaves the home of its bustling hive, builds a nest and hatches, the mother dedicating her life to caring for the daughters, sometimes dying in the process. But for the mothers who survive, the daughters in turn become carers and a community is born. Everything, says Preston, humming like the components of a machine or like members of a human society. And it all begins with a parent and a child. Preston documents the parenting practices of a wide range of creatures, from a selfless octopus to co-parenting robins, chimps and spiders, highlighting the similarities and differences to the human experience. She also weaves in her own parenting tales about rearing a screamer child in a relaxed, sometimes playful way that gets you in. It sounds rather a delicious little book, doesn't it? The Creature's Guide to Caring, written by Elizabeth Preston, published by Scribe. It's $36.99. We're reading those little reviews from the Age Spectrum, lift out of May the 16th. That comes to a close for us. We've been great to be with you this afternoon on Vision Australia Radio. 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Afternoon Live is heard every weekday afternoon at this time on Vision Australia Radio. Tune in again tomorrow afternoon and put the kettle on. Be ready. Sit down. It's your turn to relax.

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0: On Vision Australia Radio, welcome to Letters to the Editor from The Advertiser, The Australian and the NT News for Thursday the 28th of May. I'm Lenore Barrett and reading with me today is Paul Moyle. Starting with The Advertiser on page 22, the first letter is entitled Worthwhile Investments. Alexander Downer's column on our current taxation and investment woes had many pertinent points. Refer, marks my word, toxic tax trap will bleed us dry, The Advertiser, 27th of May. It highlighted the 250th anniversary of the book The Wealth of Nations by Adam Smith. The biggest flaw that has occurred in relation to investment in this nation is that it has been all placed into one basket. Capital gains has been done for decades by both sides of politics. To be successful, we need to differentiate. That does not mean we need to identify business types for exclusions, as the current government now appears to be suggesting, but to differentiate between passive and constructive investments. There has been high investment in residential property because there is low risk, but such investment does not generate employment except possibly short-term construction, and it does not generate growth. Such investments should be treated differently from those that generate employment and those that generate the goods and services that we need to maintain our society. That includes small business, startups, and the share market. These are the investments where risks are taken, where ongoing employment is generated and society grows. Until that differentiation occurs, society will struggle irrespective of the tax regime thrust upon it. And that was written by Eric Taylor of West Beach.
1: Background in unions. Alexander Downer was on the mark in calling out the socialist ideologies of our federal Labor government in his column. Reference, marks my words, toxic tax trap will bleed us dry, The Advertiser, 27th of May. Prime Minister Anthony Albanese and his ministerial acolytes are obsessed with the lowest common denominator principle of equality of outcome for all, as opposed to equality of opportunity. Not so long ago, I heard from a former employee of a union who said when he worked for a particular union, two of the union leaders insisted on everyone in the workplace addressing each other as comrade. Those leaders now hold prominent ministerial positions in the federal government. Strong evidence, I would think, of the socialist, if not communist, agenda of Albanese and co. And that's from Jeff Forbes, Kensington Gardens.
0: Science and capitalism. Alexander Downer is right to say in his column that we need to understand history in order to understand governance and international affairs. Refer, marks my words, toxic tax trap will bleed us dry, The Advertiser, 27th of May. But we also need to understand science. The Industrial Revolution was driven by coal, a compact source of energy, when burned, more than by Adam Smith's free market philosophy. Free markets and thence capitalism have certainly brought benefits, although the union movement has ensured some of these came to the general population. Unregulated capitalism rewards those who already have wealth. It results in a very few, very rich winners and a lot of losers. Science tells us dumping the waste of 8 billion people, including gases from burning fossil fuels, leads to global heating. Users of power and water know that privatisation has failed. Private owners exist to make a profit, not to serve. Beware all ideologies. Jock Churchman of Campbelltown.
1: Power of renewables. Your front page story, referenced Thanks for Nothing, The Advertiser, 27th of May, focused heavily on politics and broken promises while largely overlooking the actual drivers of rising electricity prices. South Australia has one of the nation's highest levels of renewable energy, but the grid still depends heavily on gas-fired generation when wind and solar output drops. Gas generators then set the wholesale price during peak demand periods, pushing costs sharply higher and increasing price volatility. The Australian Energy Regulator noted that growing renewables generation and battery storage are helping lower prices interstate by reducing dependence on expensive gas peaking plants. The answer for South Australia is therefore not more gas expansion, but faster investments in renewable energy, grid-scale batteries, and storage capacity to reduce our exposure to volatile gas prices. Blaming renewables ignores the real market dynamics driving power bills upward, and that's from Phil Cornelius of Seacliff Park.
0: Steelworks needs metal. I hope administrators, Cordamentha, and the state government are applying far greater scrutiny than occurred in 2017 than when Sanjeev Gupta and the GFG Alliance were back so enthusiastically to take over the Whyalla Steelworks, refer Whyalla Bidders Irons in the Fire, the Advertiser, 27th of May. Taxpayers again appear to be underwriting an ageing and increasingly inefficient heavy industry operation with little public transparency about its long-term commercial viability. The situation is reminiscent of the final years of Australia's car manufacturing industry, where ongoing subsidies prolonged the life of outdated plant and equipment while the underlying business case continued to weaken. Governments must eventually explain how much public money can reasonably be committed and whether there is any credible pathway to a genuinely self-sustaining steelworks at Whyalla. And that was written by Brenton Schultz of Parkside.
1: And now we go to Text Talk. Queensland going harder on coal-powered energy has a reduction in electricity prices. South Australia pushing green energy is having an increase in power prices. Why? Says TJB. Des Kemp, letters 27 May, is delusional if he thinks the budget will allow thousands of young to purchase a house. It'll be even harder if interest rates rise in 2 weeks, as they well may, says Wayne from Port Hughes. I totally agree with KM Gum's comments. Bring back open debate, letters 27 May. Let's debate all issues openly, respectfully, rationally and without violence, says Sue. Peter Schultz, reference Tax Wealth Letters 27 May, has given us a perfect summary of exactly how the communist system of governance actually works, and that's from DRR off Hallett Cove. Many dog walkers allow their pets to leave a calling card when and wherever it suits them, but are incensed when refused entry with them to a cafe where hygiene should be number one priority. And that's from Dave Rawson of Encounter Bay.
0: Now, moving along to page 23, dogs not a health risk. The nonsense caused by a single protester against the presence of dogs in a Harndorf cafe, refer Pause and Desist, dog banned for popular cafe, the Advertiser, 26th of May, needs to be put into perspective. What diseases can be transmitted by dogs to humans as opposed to the myriad of diseases that can be transmitted between humans? Well, with the exception of rabies, which thankfully is not present in Australia, and some zoonotic infections, there are no diseases one can get from a dog. The zoonotic infections will mainly occur if a human is bitten by a dog or from the exposure to dog feces and urine, which might occur on farms, but surely not in a cafe. So, what are the public health risks that the Mount Barker Council insists exist? It sounds like a typical overreaction by local government, which should be helping small businesses, not destroying them like many state and federal governments' decisions do. In the UK and other European countries, pet dogs are allowed almost everywhere humans can go. I can recall a pub in the Lake District of England where it even had a menu for dogs in the dining room. Maybe it's about time Australia caught up with the rest of the world, writes Fred Fairhead of Erindale.
1: Viability of unborn. I'm prompted to comment on the various recent letters on abortion. As a former head of the neonatal intensive care unit at Flinders Medical Centre, for over 40 years I'm reasonably well informed on such matters. Professor Warren Jones, letters 22-5, made the point that termination of pregnancy via the formal killing of an unborn fetus is justified if the fetus suffers from a severe congenital malformation, even if this is in late pregnancy. I would agree this approach is not unreasonable and would generally be regarded as good clinical practice, albeit medico-legally a serious challenge prior to July 22. However, to be clear, this is a rare event. Today, the vast majority of pregnancies are screened by ultrasound for such abnormalities at 18, 19 weeks, and the issue is dealt with before the 22 weeks and 6 day deadline that became law in July 22. The real issue is an apparent conflict of rights. At what stage in pregnancy does a fetus or newborn infant acquire any right to be treated as a member of our society? Our law is based on an old 18th century English statute that provided this right with the onset of the first breath. In other words, the fetus acquires its civil rights when it takes its first breath as a newborn infant. Nonetheless, when abortion was made legal in SA, it was limited by statute to the non-viable fetus. At that time, viability was 28 weeks gestation. Accordingly, it was legal to perform an abortion only up to 28 weeks gestation. The borderline of viability is now 22, 23 weeks.
0: Legislation was accordingly enacted in July 2022 such that the limit for a routine legal abortion became 22 weeks and 6 days. However, the legislation provided for abortion at any gestation if the mother's life or health was considered by two doctors to be at risk or there was a severe congenital abnormality. This has led to the situation where in the two calendar years 2023 and 2024, there were 71 abortions after 22 weeks and 6 days for the reason of maternal, physical or mental health. The number of terminations at 28 weeks gestation has not been published, but the unpublished pregnancy outcome unit data suggests 10 per year. In over 45 odd years as a specialist neonatologist, I cannot think of one instance where it was necessary to kill the fetus to save the mother. I see no justifiable reason why a viable fetus with a good prognosis for a healthy life needs to be killed. A previous attempt to remedy this situation by placing a legal requirement on clinicians to aim for the live birth of infants of 28 weeks gestation and greater failed narrowly. So, what's the prognosis for a baby born alive at 28 weeks gestation? The Australian and New Zealand Neonatal Network, established in 1994, collects this data. The most recent figure for a 28-week gestation infant born alive and admitted to NICU to survive and go home in Australia and New Zealand is 95.8%. Long-term follow-up data records that 1.1% of the survivors had moderate or severe cerebral palsy. The vast majority grow up into healthy childhood, and that was written by Peter Marshall of Hyde Park.
1: Small cost to Hale VC. Sometimes when a minister opens his mouth, you just have to wonder what planet they live on. Veterans Affairs Minister Matt Keogh says there will be a review into Victoria Cross travel entitlements to ensure taxpayers' money is being spent appropriately and consistently. Reference Labor reverses cruel cut to heroes, parents, the Advertiser, 27th of May. Firstly, how many Victoria Cross holders do we have? I suspect it would add up to the fingers on both hands, so the cost would be microscopic. Secondly, will the minister and government apply the same principles to their own travel entitlements? And that's from Paul Buxton of Westbourne Park.
0: Stand up for women. Julia Gillard delivered a speech on misogyny that many people praised as a defining moment for women in politics, but I believe it loses credibility when paired with the idea that men can become women simply through identity. Refer Festival Slap for Gillard over Tickle Case, The Advertiser, 27th of May. In my view, recognising biological sex as real and distinct is not hatred or transphobia because people should be free to live how they choose and express themselves however they wish, but that does not change biological reality. I believe many women feel that redefining womanhood undermines the experience, rights and protections that generations of women fought hard to achieve, making the message of the speech feel contradictory rather than empowering. And that was written by Diane Pasto of Ingle Farm.
1: And now we go to the Northern Territory News, starting with Your Say. Bring it to Darwin. Re-boxing in Alice Springs, the Northern Territory News, May 25th. Need a similar one in Larrakia country. Help to bring youth together and help reduce crimes, etc. And that's from Vic Candia of Darwin. Applaud Tiwi decision. Regarding the Tiwi revolt, Northern Territory News, April 25, I'm flabbergasted how any judge could countenance the appropriateness of releasing an alleged murderer on bail into an alternative community. To me, common sense suggests that to contemplate such an action is beyond reasonable comprehension. My experience from working in Aboriginal communities in the past in both Western Australia and the Northern Territory suggests that payback is not restricted by distance or time from the site and date of the incident. I applaud the Tiwi community for the care and caution they wish to be exercised in this particular matter. And that's from Henry Gray of Leonar, ex-defence housing. I would like to discuss the Northern Territory housing crisis. I would like to point out the buffalo in the room, which everyone driving along Stuart Highway will see near Berrima. There are dozens of ex-RAAF-based houses deteriorating. Surely they could be purchased and delivered to communities within a sensible radius from Darwin, so people on unemployment and CDEP could help in relocating and refurbishing them. This would give them skills to maintain all the houses in the future. If they were good enough for our Defence Force personnel, they should be good enough for others. And that's from K.J. Sweeney of Edith, Northern Territory. Thank you. Thank you to all. To the considerate motorists who gave assistance to the oldies in the red Mazda at the Coolalinga lights on Friday. And that's from S. Biorchi.
0: Now we move to the social scene. These are the best comments made by NT newsreaders posted across our social media platforms. Today there are five topics, and the first is fire breaks out at Mount Bundy during military training. And there are eight small comments here. The first from Daniel N. Wendy Rogers. I'm sure it's nothing they can't handle. It's not like they're going to be running around screaming, "Oh my God, it's a fire." Diane Snell says, make sure they use water. We don't need any more PFAS in the ground. Alan Gilder's comment is, just the prospect of burning his patch, nothing to see here. Shane Evo says, might burn some flies and mozzies. And Franz Kretschmer says, when training changes directions. Rose Spartano's remark is, time for backburning. And Marcus says, sounds like a stuff-up. I wonder how much military equipment went up in flames and what it cost us. And finally, Hayden Wilson says, send in the army. The next topic, there were two comments, and the topic is, youth justice reforms bring new holding and interview powers. Joe P. says, fantastic news. Hopefully this short circuits in some way the current dismal situation. And Watchdog said, is that a reflection of the inability to actually find a responsible adult in the child's life? The next topic is Chris Hosking departs as NT Health Chief Exec. And Claire Marie wrote the first thing. Great to have planning as a priority. Maybe now we will get a master plan for Palmerston Hospital so everything is not just lumped in onto the overcrowded RDH site. And Julie Rankin says that's interesting. The next topic is Canberra's gas crackdown sets up clash with Santos. Rob says, and then Labor wonders why the investment and exploration dollar dries up. And Heather Gutfall says, the retrospective aspect of this policy makes Australia's high-risk country for investment, behaving much the same as despot AFRIC countries. And now the last topic, records continue to fall at Oceania Championship in Darwin. Tom says, well done, Darwin. And Meg says, great to have this competition in our town.
1: On Vision Australia Radio, you're listening to Letters to the Editor from The Advertiser, The Australian and The NT News for Thursday, the 28th of May. And now we go to Letters from The Australian, starting with those of a specific topic, budget, a true Labor values exercise in mismanagement. Well, as promised by our Prime Minister, this was a true Labor values budget. do a tax hit job on non-unionised small businesses, weakening investment and limiting available capital, weaken new investment and bank lending in housing through increased taxation, choose to spend so much money you run budget deficits as far as the eye can see and borrow swathes more money now and in the future. For those celebrating this budget, I urge you to celebrate quickly. I'm old enough to have seen this movie before. It is a good thing that my children get to see the remake. Seeing is believing. In a plot twist, the economy will go on tilt relatively quickly and the general population will get the heebie-jeebies and stop spending whatever money they have left after tax and compulsory superannuation. And that's from Mark McKay, Chermside, Queensland.
0: There's been a lot of commentary about the recent capital gains tax changes, but one important detail seems to be getting lost in the conversation. The small business CGT concessions haven't changed at all. For many small business owners, that's a big benefit. Subject to conditions, if you have net assets under $6 million or your annual turnover is under $2 million, you can still access these concessions. This means you may be able to significantly reduce or even completely avoid capital gains tax when you sell your business. While the focus has been on the changes in the budget, these long-standing small business concessions remain in place and continue to give valuable benefit to many taxpayers, says David Adams of Toowoomba, Queensland.
1: Comment on the budget reveals many entrepreneurs dive in without first consulting tax experts on how to legally structure their business opportunity for success. Reference double standard tax grab unfair to all, 27th of May. If a gain averages 5% or less per year, less tax is paid under the new rules. It is people, not companies and trusts, that pay a 0% to 45% marginal income tax rates plus Medicare levy. We don't have wealth taxes. Imputation should apply to all income, so it is only taxed once. The government should adopt two additional tax measures. As farm income is lumpy, averaging over 5 years is permitted. Gains income is more lumpy. Averaging over the life of the gain should be permitted. This helps small investors. The marginal personal income tax rates lift average tax paid towards 45%. Capping income at 40% reached at incomes of about $500,000 will assist entrepreneurs. Different taxes for passive and active income, as suggested by the CBA, are too messy. And that's from Peter Egan of Adelaide, South Australia.
0: John Hughes, refer letters 27th of May, suggests that electric power is, or soon will be, a cheaper and more viable alternative to diesel power in farm tractors. Some figures for his consideration. To match the output, performance and operation time for even a mid-sized diesel tractor would require a battery weighing about 5,000 kilograms to 7,000 kilograms. However, that more than doubles the weight of that tractor, so that performance will only apply if the tractor is stationary. If you want your tractor to move rather than just run a PTO attachment, you can add another couple of thousand kilograms to that. And as for recharging, as with so many things, the realities of science, engineering and the real world that green dreaming urbanites are so insulated from is that electric tractors and the like may work for hobby farmers, but if you want to feed anyone other than yourself, forget it. It also underscores who and what gives Chris Bowen et al. The political power to use us as their guinea pigs to try to prove that they can overcome the laws of physics, writes Andrew Lake at Edwardstown, South Australia.
1: It beggars belief that failing to win the next COP conference, we find the second prize will cost us $150 million. This coincides with a budget that kills aspiration and entrepreneurship, the very things that will help what the government calls intergenerational change. What has this achieved? Spending beyond your means and useless projects like COP and promising young voters the world by ripping off their mums and dads and grandparents while delivering more debt and cost of living trauma. Where on earth are we going to wake up to the need for sound economic management? And that's from Ian Murray of Cremorne Point, New South Wales.
0: Now we move to letters of a general nature. And the first topic is in praise of Trump talk and the true artist of the deal. An excellent article by Greg Sheridan refer President's public demands are never the real deal, 27th of May. Everyone should read this instead of becoming infused or wasting energy venting their spleen in hating Donald Trump. They should redirect that

0: Speaking to three people who have read Trump's book, The Art of the Deal, they did not comment on negotiating skills they had learned, but did say, "I know, understand Trump talk." In a world where attention spans are shrinking and are now measured in seconds, we all need to be patient and let any issue play out before we jump to any conclusions. If we cannot achieve that discipline, then we should all forget the man Trump and solely focus on what his administration has objectively and accurately achieved, says Nicholas Ford of Canberra, ACT.
1: All at sea on China, we are given a masterful account of our nation's geopolitical threats and urgent needs in the former Defence Minister's analysis reference, Sleepwalking into China War, Reynolds Warning, 27th of May. Australia is being encircled as part of China's long-term strategy and, short of invasion, faces the prospect of becoming China's economic vassal, isolated from the much enfeebled Western powers. While Linda Reynolds urges increased defence spending and concedes that it should be better spent, she makes AUKUS the centrepiece of what should be Australia's response. Since it was initiated in 2021, it has been more of a distraction than a solution to our security requirements, and it has diverted funds from more immediate areas. She avoids the shambles that is the nation's Department of Defence, which Greg Sheridan has lacerated in these pages for some years as providing less bang for our bucks than any other country. Perhaps for Reynolds, the subject is close to home, as the Albanese government blatantly neglects our security needs. Defence Minister Richard Marles continues to distract the public with pointless reviews and promises of our strong naval force in the 2040s, using the term AUKUS as some kind of mantra. He's aware of the picture which Reynolds paints, but he is one voice in a socialist left government which has other priorities. And that's from John Morrissey, Hawthorne, Victoria.
0: Camps must be fixed. It is extraordinary that no one knows how much taxpayers' money is going to the Aboriginal Council, Tangatea, that is responsible for the town camps near Alice Springs, as evidenced by the hearing before the Senate committee. Refer Camp Squalor Despite Millions, 27th of May. This is a clear breach of the public trust principle in the handling of taxpayers' money, let alone wanton disregard for the welfare of, in particular, women and children residing in those town camps. How can millions of dollars of our taxpayers' money be spent, but a 5-year-old Aboriginal girl is condemned to live in squalor in a plainly unsafe environment, one of these town camps? Clearly, public funding is misdirected. New priorities must be set and transparency and accountability implemented. Surely the Albanese government and the Northern Territory governments can get their act together on this basic need of good public policy, says David Muir of Indooroopilly, Queensland.
1: And that completes our readings from the letters to the editor. I'm Paul Moyle, and reading with me was Lenore Barrett. Our panel operator was Brendan McEntee, and Lenore and I did the editing. This program is heard regularly at this time and repeated the following weekday at 6:30 a.m. here on Vision Australia Radio, 1197 a.m. in Adelaide, VA Radio on digital and online at varadio.org, broadcasting in Darwin and Adelaide.

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Selected readings from The Guardian International, taken from the website theguardian.com. I'm Liz Matheson. Today's program includes items on Iran food costs, Russians killed in the Ukrainian war, and other interesting articles. Starting with an article by Patrick Wintour, lifting of internet restrictions reveals Iranians' anger over food inflation. As government begins restoring connection, population voices dismay over food price increases and shortages. The partial lifting of internet restrictions in Iran has revealed a rising tide of anger about food price inflation as ordinary Iranians decry annual price increases of 308% for vegetable oil, 190% for chicken, and 170% for rice. Iranian authorities on Tuesday began restoring the connection to the global internet that was severed on the first day of the US-Israeli war against the Islamic Republic on 28 February, as it had been during mass protests in January. Connectivity remained patchy on Wednesday, with mobile internet still largely disconnected and many sites remaining restricted. But even the partial restoration was enough to reveal an outpouring of anger over price inflation and food shortages. "Everything is so expensive. It has become a disaster," wrote one user on social media. "You leave the market with a broken heart after spending all your savings. It is unbearable. We have no patience left to lead a normal life." President Masoud Pezeshkian, who has been given some credit for lifting the internal restrictions, blamed the US for Iran's economic woes, saying Washington had moved the economic warfare after failing to bring the government down. In a lengthy statement, the Ministry of Intelligence revealed its concerns that internet freedom could be used for cognitive warfare, warning that Iran's adversaries aim to incite protesters and drag them onto the streets. It said the enemy defeated on the military front now focuses its efforts on software, cognitive warfare, and social provocations. The government announced the launch of a resistance economy committee to crack down on price gouging and address surging shortages. But hyperinflation is now endemic in Iran owing to trade sanctions, exchange rate pressures, and moves taken to reduce subsidies given to traders in January. Data from the International Monetary Fund shows food inflation has risen to between 140% and 200%, pushing overall inflation to 70%. Support for continuing internet restrictions was put at just 9% in a survey published on Wednesday. In an attempt to forestall support for Reza Pahlavi, the son of the late Shah, government backers tried to flood the internet with claims directed at youngsters returning to the internet, that Pahlavi had openly applauded the attacks mounted by Israel and the US. Others expressed simple relief that they could now talk to the wider world. The human rights activist Imawaduddin Bari wrote, "Three bloody months have passed, but not for those who lost a loved one or had their home destroyed. In this period, our voices found no echo except on some internal platforms, and to the best of our ability, we spoke and wrote in defence of the rights of the voiceless." The prominent rapper Tumar Salehi, who was sentenced to death in 2024 for supporting protests in 2022 but was later released, said being connected to the internet was not a favour to us, it is our right, and without filters as well. "Like free elections, freedom of expression, freedom of assembly, freedom of parties and many other freedoms,
These are our rights and not favours, he wrote on X. And that article was titled, Lifting of Internet Restrictions Reveals Iranians' Anger Over Food Inflation. By John Henley and Sam Jones, extreme heat in Europe, a brutal reminder of climate crisis, UN chief says. Simon Steele said burning fossil fuels was driving intense heat waves as UK and France broke temperature records on consecutive days. The UN climate chief has said an extremely early heat event sweeping parts of Western Europe was a brutal reminder of spiralling impacts of the climate crisis after France and the UK set new temperature records for May on consecutive days. Simon Steele, the executive secretary of the UN Framework Convention on Climate Change, said on Wednesday the main culprit was humanity's burning of coal, oil and gas, known to be the primary driver of climate change. The science is clear that human-induced climate change is making these heat waves more frequent and extreme, said Steele, as France, Spain and the UK sweltered in temperatures usually associated with July or August. Protecting human lives, businesses and economies from extreme heat and the many other soaring costs of climate change is core business for every nation, and it starts with kicking the fossil fuel addiction much faster. The war in the Middle East had laid bare the soaring costs of fossil fuel reliance and the need to pivot to cleaner sources of energy, Steele said, also noting 43 centigrade plus conditions in India, where authorities have reported deaths from heat stroke. A temperature of 35.1 degrees was recorded at Kew Gardens in London on Tuesday, the UK's Met Office said, breaking the 34.8 degrees centigrade record set a day earlier. The readings easily surpassed a previous record of 32.8 that was set in 1922 and equaled in 1944. France was expecting local highs of 39 degrees on Wednesday, also recorded its hottest May day ever on Tuesday, when the National Heat Index, an average of 30 readings around the country, hit 24.8 degrees centigrade, surpassing Monday's 24.6, itself a record. Meteo France, the National Weather Service, said a heat dome with heat held in place by a high-pressure weather front was producing temperatures up to 13 degrees higher than customary for the time of the year. 17 of France's 96 administrative departments, including Paris, were placed on an orange high-temperature alert for Thursday, the second highest level, requiring the population to be very vigilant and take precautions. Another 29 were on a more moderate yellow warning. Scientists have said that as the Earth warms, extreme heat events historically confined to high summer were becoming more frequent and more intense, as well as happening earlier and later in the year, putting more people in danger. We know beyond a shadow of a doubt that events such as this have been made more likely and more severe due to climate change arising from our emissions of heat-trapping greenhouse gases, said Peter Thorne, the Director of Climate Research at Moonath University in Ireland, where a record May high of 28.8 degrees centigrade was recorded on Monday. Nevertheless, many of the records being set, particularly in the UK and France, are mind-bogglingly crazy. French authorities on Tuesday reported at least 7 deaths directly and indirectly linked to the high temperatures, 2 of competitors taking part in sporting events, and 5 drownings,
as many people sought relief at swimming spots. Authorities in Britain said 4 teenagers have drowned in England since Sunday. In Spain, where temperatures could reach 40 degrees centigrade this week, an orange weather alert was issued for the Basque Country amid predictions the northern region could reach 37 degrees centigrade on Wednesday. Temperatures of 36 to 38 degrees centigrade were forecast for southern regions, with a high of 38 in the southwestern city of Badajoz. Spain's State Meteorological Office, AMET, said temperatures more normally seen in July had already been recorded across the country, and the heat was more characteristic of the dog days, the hottest period of the year. Ruben del Campo, an AMET spokesperson, added, "Both this episode and the atmospheric pattern that's causing it are part and parcel of climate change and of what's been observed in recent years." And that article was titled "Extreme Heat in Europe, a Brutal Reminder of Climate Crisis," UN chief says. Our next article is titled "Five Villagers Found Alive in Laos Cave as Search Continues for Two Missing." Rescuers have reached five of seven people who have been trapped for a week in a flooded remote cave in Laos after days spent navigating narrow, inundated passageways amid persistent rain. Video footage shared on social media by rescue divers showed the five men crouched together on a rocky ledge in a dark cave chamber surrounded by muddy water. "There's no need to cry," one of the rescue team told the men who first entered the cave on Wednesday. "Two men remain unaccounted for." When asked about their health, the men told the rescuers they were hungry and dehydrated. Outside, rescuers jumped up and down in joy, hugging one another after learning the group had been located. A boy among families desperately waiting for news spotted his father in the group and raised his hand in a gesture of gratitude. "I am happy for you, son," a member of the rescue team responded. "What a feeling," wrote Mikko Passi, a Finnish diver, on social media after he was filmed reaching the men along with Norroset Raling Singh, a Thai diver. But he added, "This is only a brief relief as the five survivors are still in the terminal chamber, all healthy and in good spirits. But the extraction is still ahead and it ain't going to be easy." The group reportedly entered the cave in Sisombun province, central Laos, to hunt for wildlife and search for gold, but heavily rain blocked the cave entrance. Thai and international divers, including Parsi, who helped in the dramatic rescue of a young Thai football team in 2018, travelled to Laos to help bring the men to safety. For days, teams had been battling to reach a terminal chamber about 300 metres from the cave entrance, crawling and climbing through tunnels that were at times just 60 centimetres deep. Passageways were almost completely filled with water and sediment. On Tuesday, the team had focused on reinforcing safety measures and installing internet cables in the cave so that the team could monitor the situation and relay first aid advice quickly if necessary. Parsi described the environment as extremely remote and hostile. Reaching the site involved a 4-kilometre jungle track, he said in a Facebook post earlier on Wednesday. "When inside the mine, you have to navigate hundreds of metres of constant restrictions, floodwaters, collapse hazards and high risk of contaminated air quality." Kengyard Bonga Wong, the head of operations at the Metta Tan Rescue Group with Thailand, told The Guardian that they were now planning how to locate the remaining two men. "Health checks and first aid were administered at the scene," he said, of the men who were located.
Kenshard was also part of the diving team in the 2018 Tam Luhang Cave Rescue when 12 young footballers and their coach were brought to safety after more than 2 weeks in a flooded cave in Thailand's Chiang Rai province. Rescuers have remained optimistic that the group would be found alive, saying they had originally entered the mine with the resources to stay for several days. A major challenge has been the persistent rains, which continued even as rescue workers pumped water out of the cave complex. Late on Tuesday night, Jakrit Tang Tang, a rescue technician for the Singtang Sha Pabun Foundation, a group helping in the rescue, said he had been forced to retreat from the cave immediately when the rain started. "We are afraid that the water will flood into the cave, so we needed to urgently retreat. We did our best," he said in a Facebook video. Divers re-entered the cave again on Wednesday to deliver oral rehydration, salts and water, rescuers said, adding they would then plan how to bring the men out as quickly as possible. Kenkard said the cave had not collapsed, but people had been trapped following heavy flooding, adding that sand and gravel had been carried by the waters into the cave, blocking a crucial passageway. It is not clear if the trapped group was searching for gold ore as part of small-scale artisanal activity or were working for a mining company when they became trapped. Alluvial mining, which includes mining for valuable minerals such as gold, diamonds and platinum, has boomed in Laos over recent years, with research by the Stimson Center, a US think tank, suggesting almost 200 mines opened between 2023 and 2025. Last year, the government announced a ban on any new permits for alluvial gold mining due to environmental concerns. And that article was titled, "Five Villagers Found Alive in Laos Cave as Search Continues for Two Missing." On Vision Australia Radio, you're listening to selected readings from The Guardian International, taken from the website theguardian.com. Nearly 500,000 Russians killed in Ukraine war, UK spy chief says. And this article is by Dan Sabah. Nearly 500,000 Russian soldiers have been killed in Ukraine since the start of Vladimir Putin's invasion more than 4 years ago, according to a new estimate from the head of the British spy agency, GCHQ. Anne Kest Butler, the chief of the Electronic Intelligence Agency, said in her first speech in the job that Russian forces were going backwards on the battlefield inside Ukraine for the first time since late 2022. She then offered a new Russian death toll estimate, which was higher than a recent estimate of 352,000, calculated by the exiled media outlets Medusa and Madazona, who extrapolated their total from official probate records. Keist Butler said there was new intelligence showing that almost 500,000 Russian soldiers have now been killed since the conflict began. An exact figure was not given, though the estimate is understood to be close to that total. Ukraine has been trying to lift the number of Russian soldiers it kills or seriously wounds above Moscow's ability to raise new recruits in an attempt to halt more than 3 years of slow losses of territory in the east of the country. Russian casualties killed and wounded have been estimated by the West to be running at around 30,000 a month during April. This month, Marco Rubio, the US Secretary of State, said that of those, 15,000 to 20,000 a month were killed. The high casualty rates reflect Russia's continued attempts to capture the eastern Donbas region as demanded by President Vladimir Putin.
Exact recruitment figures are hard to obtain, but the economist Janis Kluge estimated Russia was recruiting between 800 and 1,000 a day, between 25,000 and 31,000 a month. Keith Butler told an audience at Bletchley Park that GCHQ was working tirelessly to degrade and reduce the Russian threat to the UK and in Europe, warning, as trailed a day earlier, that Russia was relentlessly targeting Britain's infrastructure and democracy. One area in sharp focus for us is protecting the data and energy flowing through the critical cables and pipelines in and around British waters. We do this by exposing Russia's intent, motive, and underwater capabilities, Keith Butler said. In April, John Healey, the Defence Secretary, said a British warship and aircraft had tracked Russian Akula and Gudgy submarines trying to survey undersea infrastructure in the North Atlantic in a month-long operation. Keith Butler said, "No nation can face these threats alone," then mounted a defence of an 80-year-old UK-US intelligence-sharing relationship at a time when the transatlantic alliance has been under acute political strain. It was, she said, a powerful and robust partnership that remains fundamental for the security of both our countries and the strongest intelligence alliance in the world, paving the way for the Five Eyes alliance with the addition of Australia, Canada, and New Zealand. During the spring, Donald Trump repeatedly voiced his unhappiness with Keith Starmer for not being willing to join the US-Israeli war on Iran, launched at the end of February. Close cooperation continues between GCHQ and its US equivalent, the National Security Agency. The agencies are working together to develop security algorithms able to withstand attacks from ultra-fast quantum computers, which are expected to become operational in a few years. Quantum computers will be able to complete in a matter of seconds tasks that currently take years, Keith Butler said. That includes defeating the codes and encryption that keeps our secrets safe today. So we must protect our most critical systems from future quantum attacks. And that article was titled, "Nearly 500,000 Russians Killed in Ukraine War, UK Spy Chief Says." Our next article is titled, "Germany's Most Wanted Woman Jailed After 3 Decades Evading Police." This is by Deborah Cole. Former Red Army faction militant Daniela Klete, sentenced to 13 years for armed robberies after dissolution of terrorist network. A German court has sentenced Daniela Klete, a former member of the Red Army faction, also known as the Baader-Meinhof Group, to 13 years in jail for armed robberies committed during 3 decades, hiding in plain sight. Long Germany's most wanted woman, Klett, was the last female member of the far-left terrorist network still on the run before her arrest at her home in Berlin in February 2024. After a 14-month trial under tight security, the Verden Regional Court found her guilty of 6 counts of aggravated robbery in conjunction with the kidnapping for ransom and possession of military weapons. The 67-year-old was convicted for robberies committed between 1999 and 2016 after the dissolution of the RAF, intended to bankroll the remaining fugitives' lives underground. They carried out their robberies with a division of labour and in a highly
conspiratorial manner, said the presiding judge, Lars Englek. As the court pronounced the guilty verdict, Klette listened impassively while a tumult broke out in the public gallery, local media reported. Sympathisers booed the judges and chanted, "Freedom for Daniela." A group of supporters gathered outside the courtroom earlier in the day, holding signs reading, "Solidarity with Daniela." Klette spent more than 30 years evading police until she was struck down, living under a pseudonym in the German capital. Officers uncovered a cache of weapons and a fake bazooka in her flat in the Kreuzberg district, where she had lived for about 20 years, as well as forged identity documents, wigs, gold, and £240,000 in cash, believed to be from the proceeds of the robberies. Prosecutors, who had called for the maximum 15-year sentence, said Klette and her accomplices, Burkhard Garwick, 57, and Ernst Volker Storb, 72, targeted cash transport vehicles and supermarkets in three states. The trio is believed to have made off with more than £2 million. The investigators said they had found DNA from both men in Klette's flat when she was captured, including an electric toothbrush. Storb and Garweg are still at large. The defence had argued for her acquittal, saying there was no proof of her involvement in the robberies and that the weapons charges deserved no more than a suspended sentence. At the start of the proceedings in March 2025, the now silver-haired Klette broke her silence to rail against what she said was a politically motivated trial and vowed to stay true to the fight against capitalism and patriarchy. Prosecutors also accused Klette of three politically motivated attacks in the 1990s while the RAF was still active, and those charges were being dealt with in separate proceedings in Frankfurt. She can no longer be tried for membership of a terrorist organisation, as the statute of limitations for that charge ran out in 2018, 20 years after the group disbanded. Policemen beat unarmed demonstrants with batons in Frankfurt after Ulrich Meinhof's suicide, 1976. "Resistance is when I put an end to what I don't like," the rise and fall of the Baader-Meinhof gang. Under a false name, Klette was deeply involved in a Brazilian cultural centre in Berlin for several years, where she practised capoeira, or an Afro-Brazilian martial art that combines dance and fighting. It is thought that the discovery of photographs of her with her capoeira group at Berlin's annual Carnival of Cultures, smiling a white bandana on her head and tossing petal confetti, led to her identification and arrest. The RAF, also known as the Baader-Meinhof gang after its founding members, Andreas Baader and Ulrike Meinhof, were behind a campaign of terror in what was then West Germany in the 1970s and 1980s, involving attacks, kidnappings, bombings and murders. And that article was titled, "Germany's Most Wanted Woman Jailed After 3 Decades Evading Police." And that completes our readings from The Guardian International, taken from the website theguardian.com. I'm Liz Matheson, and I was our panel operator. This program is produced in our Adelaide studios and can be heard regularly at this time here on Vision Australia Radio, VA Radio on digital, and online on varadio.org.

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On Vision Australia Radio, welcome to City Beat, with selected readings from City Mag, In Daily and SA Life. I'm Michaela Talikas, and today we'll include some items on the politics of gas, the Adelaide Symphony Orchestra, and the Parklands issues. Our first item comes to you from In Daily and is written by Noah Schultz-Byard, titled "The Politics of Gas Have Changed. Can Malinauskas catch up?" Most would agree that the Premier of South Australia, Peter Malinauskas, is an extraordinarily adept politician, maybe even a generational talent. He has a considerable ability to communicate clearly and control the narrative, capacities that are most plainly visible when his carefully considered political strategies are rolling out as intended. However, when things go awry, the wheels tend to come off, if only temporarily. Consider the fallout from the Premier's role in the cancellation of Palestinian-Australian author, lawyer and academic Dr. Randa Abdel-Fattah's appearance at Adelaide Writers' Week earlier this year. Regardless of how you feel about political censorship of the arts, I'm opposed to it, by the way, it is hard to argue with the fact that the government's response to the controversy misread the moment and came up severely lacking. This resulted in the cancellation of the entire festival and a replacement event at Adelaide Town Hall that reinstated Dr. Abdel-Fattah's previously rescinded platform. Some explain away this strategic stumble by pointing out that the Premier, who is more comfortable at a football match than a literary festival, misunderstood the politics and passions of the arts community in Adelaide. This may be true, but it's only a part of the answer. The salient fact of the matter is that the politics of the Writers' Week cancellation in the wake of the Bondi massacre were febrile and moved extremely quickly. For someone who prefers their politics to be planned long in advance, with each move calculated well ahead of time, that environment proved to be extremely challenging. Considered intentional political positioning gave way to indignation, frustration, and uncharacteristic miscalculations. This is an unfortunate tendency for a leader in a time of significant upheaval, such as we find ourselves currently. The teal wave of the 2022 federal election has been followed by a flood of support for One Nation that is upending Australian politics as we knew it. While some see these two as separate and oppositional forces working against each other, they are in fact a mutual rejection of politics as normal. Across the spectrum, voters are frustrated by cost of living pressures, political inertia, and a political system seen to favour entrenched interests. Which brings us to this week's energy policy mess in South Australia. The gas lobby are in town this week for their big annual conference, humbly billed as a key national forum that sets the agenda for Australia's energy future. And here I was thinking that was the job of parliaments. With this backdrop, the Premier announced late last week that his government would be preemptively lifting a ban on fracking for gas in some of the state's best farming land. With complete control of the lower house of parliament and an upper house stacked with a fresh crossbench of One Nation and Liberal MPs, the passage of the Premier's pro-gas bill might have appeared guaranteed. What the Premier failed to realise, though, was that the national conversation around gas has changed dramatically in recent months. The push for a 25% gas export tax at the federal level has united an extraordinarily broad coalition of political entities, from Clive Palmer to the Greens, while simultaneously showing Australians just how comprehensively they are being ripped off by multinational gas companies. They know that around 80% of the gas extracted in Australia is sent overseas, producing massive profits for multinational companies who pay little to no tax. And they now understand that more than half of the gas exported from Australia is given away to those companies for free. The situation is so bad, in fact, that the Japanese government makes more money from taxing Australia's gas exports than the Australian government does from actually exporting it. Australians also know that if we had a 25% gas export tax in place, it would raise around $17 billion a year that could then be reinvested to support Australian schools, hospitals, and essential services.
National polling shows that voters are frustrated with this ridiculous situation and are increasingly supportive of a tax on gas exports. So it was in this fast-moving political environment that the Premier decided to announce that he was going to do the gas lobby yet another favour. It took just a few days for the Greens, One Nation and the Liberals to all rule out the possibility of backing the Premier's big gas plan, meaning a move that once would have been politically sure thing was effectively dead on arrival. This little episode has revealed just how significantly energy politics has been turned on its head in South Australia, where Labor now backs almost unrestrained gas expansion, while One Nation wants to go full Norway and nationalise the industry. Still, the larger question remains, will the Premier be able to read the winds of change, or will he, once again, be caught flat-footed due to his devotion to the politics of a bygone era where gas was good? The positive news for Malinauskas is that after his resounding election win in March, he has nearly 4 years to demonstrate that his government serves South Australians and not the gas industry. And that was an opinion piece written by Noah Schultz-Byard, who is the Director of Strategic Partnerships at the Australia Institute, and it was published in InDaily. This next item, also from InDaily, has been written by Helen Karakulak and is titled Health Inspectors Struggling to Keep Up with Foodie Boom, Report Reveals. Restaurants, food trucks and home caterers often fail to properly register with local councils, meaning they have not passed the proper food safety checks, a report from SA's Public Sector Watchdog found. The Auditor General's report highlighted that SA is the only state in the country without a centralised system to register and inspect food businesses, meaning businesses were falling through the cracks. It found that while the state has faced a foodie boom in the past 7 years, health inspectors were struggling to keep up, with data from the state's health department revealing that during the period of time, the number of health officers based in councils has remained stagnant. The report found that without a central system, councils faced extra pressures monitoring and inspecting businesses, which can result in a lack of oversight and inadequate frequency of health and safety checks. And a minefield of regulations meant that many food businesses were failing to register with councils. The Australian Services Union saying the issues meant some councils were forced to monitor social media to identify new food businesses in their catchment. The Auditor General recommended the state's health department consider ways to address the problem of new businesses failing to tick all the safety boxes, a move backed by Big Easy Group manager, director, Ollie Brown, who said it was difficult opening a business with the current minefield of approvals. Brown, along with business partner Josh Talbot, has built an Adelaide hospitality empire, with Big Easy operating Anchovy Bandit, Bandit Pizza, and Wine, Bottego Bandito, The Stag, Bowden Brewing, Massa Kitchen, La Louisienne, and most recently Tarantino's. It's a minefield, especially for people getting into business. A centralised point for that would be such a huge advantage, Brown said. Currently, under the Food Safety Act, when restaurateurs open a business, they were required to notify their local council, and businesses like food trucks were expected to notify each council for every event they attended. Brown and the report said restaurants had to go through additional approvals like liquor licensing or planning approvals if they want to redesign or rebuild. These elements are managed by different government, council or consumer affairs departments. If they want to play music in their restaurant, they need to pay a license through the country's music rights manager, APRA AMCOS. The list is long. There are so many little things you wouldn't even know existed that you need to have when you run a restaurant, Brown said. He said that when he and Talbot opened NOLA 10 years ago, after the city introduced its small venue licence, Renew SA had case managers that held your hand through the process. Brown said, "We learnt so much from that, but he did not know if it still existed," adding that it was something he believed could be recreated digitally to help restaurateurs. The State Health Department responded to the Auditor General's recommendation, saying the lack of a centralised food business record in SA was an issue that had been raised with the sector previously.
It's acknowledged that such a system would enhance the ability of regulatory agencies to better monitor and communicate with food businesses and potentially provide better safeguards to food safety, the department wrote. The department is currently pursuing mechanisms to address this issue, including through potential changes to business notification requirements in the South Australia Food Act 2001. However, this work is still in its preliminary stages. The Australian Services Union, which covers health inspectors in the council sector, found the Auditor-General's report highlighted pressures staff were facing every day, particularly in the regions. Workers say councils are under significant pressure. In some cases, EHOs are relying on reactive methods, including monitoring social media to identify new food businesses, ASU Assistant Secretary Ella Waters said. Particularly in regional areas, there is a critical shortage of environmental health officers, with some workers covering enormous geographic areas while trying to keep up with demand. The role has become far more complex. Recent changes to food safety standards have increased the depth and time required for inspections, but staffing levels have not broadly increased alongside those additional responsibilities. This is not about causing alarm. It's about being honest concerning capacity. And that item was titled Health Inspectors Struggling to Keep Up with Foodie Boom, Report Reveals. And that was written by Helen Karakulak. This next item also comes from In Daily and is unattributed, titled SA Company in Multi-Million Dollar Deal for US Tech Firm. Growing South Australian company Codan today announced it would buy the intellectual property of a United States-based communications business for $21 million. Called Adaptive Dynamics, the company specialises in anti-jamming and interference mitigation technologies for mission-critical communications applicable to defence and national security systems. According to a Codan press release, the new subsidiary would complement the Adelaide-based company's technical capabilities in the US and would strengthen its positioning for next-generation defence programs. This was particularly important for programs requiring resilient and secure communications, electronic warfare resilience and AI-enabled integration, the release said. The deal was expected to be completed in the first half of the next financial year, subject to customary regulatory approvals. President of Codan's US subsidiary, DTC Communications, Paul Sangster, said Adaptive Dynamics technical expertise strengthens our ability to deliver communications systems that perform under the most challenging operational conditions. This acquisition further strengthens DTC's positioning in next-generation defence opportunities, requiring resilient communications, electronic warfare resilience, AI-based integration, and mission assurance across increasingly contested spectrum environments, Sangster said. This capability is increasingly critical for DTC's customers, reflecting real-world operational demands and evolving battlefield requirements. Listed in the ASX 200 and now ranked number 3 in the 2025 SA Business Index, Codan is a group of innovative technology companies that design and manufacture technologies that operate in some of the most harshest and critical environments on Earth. Shares in Codan were up 2.6% at the time of writing. And that was SA Company in Multi-Million Dollar Deal for US Tech Firm from In Daily. On Vision Australia Radio, you're listening to City Beat with selected readings from City Mag, In Daily and SA Life. This next item is being published in City Mag and written by Lynn Cameron, titled This Isn't Your Average School Open Day. From multi-sensory installations to weird mocktails, YouThink's Festival of the Unexpected is inviting Adelaide into a radically different approach to learning. What if a school open day felt more like stepping into an art installation, underground music event, or surreal theatre experience than walking through rows of classrooms and plastic chairs? That's exactly the point of Festival of the Unexpected, a new immersive showcase from Youth Inc., designed to challenge everything people think education should look like.
Held at Youthink's new city campus on Pulteney Street, the festival will transform student projects into interactive mini-worlds that visitors can physically move through, hear, touch and experience. It's part open day, part celebration, part sensory adventure, and entirely reflective of the organisation behind it. Youthink is an education offering, but it's extremely unusual and different from your usual school. Business manager Mana Nunkervel says, "We really wanted to showcase the way our students learn, the project-based design, transformative experiences, and an approach to education that is as different as we are." Founded by current board chair Spiro Chapley, Youthink works with young people aged 17 to 24 who are disengaged from mainstream education and looking for another pathway to complete their SACE and reconnect with learning. But rather than replicate a traditional classroom structure, the organisation centres project-based learning, well-being and individual purpose. We use the phrase "find your why," which is a why for Youthink, but more importantly, your individual why, Mana says. What do you want out of life? Where do you want to go? What do you want to do? And how can we give you the tools and resources to achieve that? Festival of the Unexpected is designed as a real-world expression of that philosophy. The event itself came from a desire to do a number of things. An open day that turns a traditional open day on its head, a launch celebration for our new city campus, and a showcase of our learning model, Head of Marketing Patrick Lang says. A very different education strategy requires a different approach to live events, so he imagined something unexpected. And that unexpectedness sits at the centre of the experience. Visitors will enter what Patrick calls the Youthink educational universe, where differing student projects have been transformed into multi-sensory spaces, inspired by immersive design, experiential learning, and narrative placemaking. You'll move through the building and experience multi-sensorially designed mini-worlds that represent projects. All of your senses will be involved. You'll hear things, smell things, and you'll get to touch things. And that will be an intentional, designed part of the experience. And you should also expect the unexpected, surprising moments and interventions. Essentially, it's everything you think an open day should be. Well, shouldn't be. You're certainly not going to get four Bunsen burners in the chem lab and the chat with the PE teacher. The projects themselves span widely different interests and industries, from tattoo culture and music to hospitality and entrepreneurship, with students helping shape not just the content, but the festival itself. Students are given ownership over every step of this process, Lang says. We always aim to centre our young people in everything we do, and we've really tried to have genuine, meaningful student involvement baked into the design principles of the festival. That ownership is a major part of the educational model. Rather than simply completing assignments, students are encouraged to build projects around their interests, strengths, and ambitions, and then reflect on how those passions can connect to future study, work, and life. We always say that there's probably something you're awesome at that you don't even know yet, something that you might be able to build a life around, Mana says. We specialise in helping you to unlock your skills and potential. For many young people who have struggled in mainstream systems, that approach can be transformative. For our young people, this is an opportunity not just to experience their learning, but dictate what they want to demonstrate about it to their peers, friends, families, and professionals. Patrick says it gives them ownership over their learning journey and an outcome that they can be proud of. The festival marks a significant milestone for Youthink, which this year celebrates 20 years since its founding as a charity. Youthink offers project-based learning, well-being, and individual purpose. It's also the official launch of the organisation's new campus at 200 Pulteney Street, a building whose history feels strangely perfect for a school that embraces contradiction and creativity. 200 Pulteney Street started life in the 1880s as a church. It had a multitude of lives since. It was a nightclub for a while, a government building, and most recently was home to St Paul's Creative Centre. We're fully aware that we are a pretty unusual school,
having set up shop in a former church turned nightclub, but we think there's a wonderful inherent tension in those contradictions. The fit-out has been intentionally designed to support different sensory needs and alternative ways of learning, reflecting the diversity of the young people who walk through its doors. For YouThink, Festival of the Unexpected is ultimately about showing students and the wider community that education can look different. Mainstream school isn't for everyone, and there should be accessible alternatives, Mana says. Sure, we've got SACE and qualification outcomes, but we're also interested in personal motivations. YouThink's mid-year enrolments are open until the end of July, giving young people another opportunity to start their educational journey without waiting for a new school year. If you're a young person aged between 17 to 24, you don't have your SACE, and you want an opportunity to discover what's next, we can help with that, Mana says. The organisation is encouraging prospective students, parents, caregivers, youth workers and curious community members alike to attend the festival. If you're a prospective student who's looking for something different, definitely come along, Patrick says. And if you're just curious about what it is that we do, well, come down anyway and wander through our mini worlds and have a weird mocktail. We've got you covered. Festival of the Unexpected runs from 3 p.m. to 7 p.m. on June 17 at 200 Pulteney Street, Adelaide. And that item written by Lynn Cameron was titled, This Isn't Your Average School Open Day. And now to SA Life, we have an item by Jessica Galletly titled, Better Than the Good Old Days. One of the country's most exciting chefs now calls South Australia home, and our dining landscape is richer for it. Nostalgia is a funny thing. It can strike at any moment with a scent, sound, sight, or taste. It's no wonder food can stir deep buried memories. For me, the juicy burst of a blackberry pulls me right back to my childhood backyard, where a rogue bush would sprout the sweetest summer surprises. Whenever I smell fresh basil, I'm instantly standing in Mum's kitchen, where she'd always have a bunch ready to tear into fresh sugo for her famed homemade pizza. There was something about Alana Sapwell Stone's tomato and red pepper terrine that felt nostalgic to me upon dining at restaurant Esme. The aromatic basil was part of it, sure, but also that capsicum, which reminded me of Mum's pepperonata I'd eat cold out of the fridge whenever my stomach beckoned me to do so. Nostalgia is just what Alana is going for at Esme, named after her 1972 Volkswagen and nestled within the heritage-listed Hackney Hotel. Its opening is a coup for South Australia. The former Queenslander first launched Esme as a pop-up after closing her acclaimed Brisbane restaurant Arc Dining at the height of the pandemic in 2020. She then took it to the road, operating in various settings across Australia, a route that didn't include South Australia. It was during a visit to the Adelaide Hills last year when Alana and her chef husband, Matt Stone, fell in love with the place. They decided to set down roots and, with the backing of Blanco Horner Hospitality, found a permanent home for Esme, and South Aussies are the richer for it. Forget the pre-existing ideas of Hackney Hotel. After a thoughtful renovation, Esme feels fresh, feminine, soft pinks and earthy tones and textures. Stone, light-coloured timber, leather, creates subtle warmth and yet lightness. The way the room is configured, I'd suggest opting for a table in the

plus a vibrant red claw for visual impact. Celery seed vinegar, the seeds picked from the Adelaide Botanic Garden across the road, adds fragrance. And the dish is finished with the most intense reduction of capsicum you'll be scraping up to the very last drop. Smaller tastes range from excellent oysters dressed with green chilli to emu pastrami doughnuts that are ideal as a bougie bar snack. For those, locally sourced emu fan fillet is brined, smoked, and spiced into pastrami-style meat, which is then sandwiched with mustard and house sauerkraut. I'd love a little more of. It's giving a Reuben bagel but with a more tender dough and is easily demolished in two bites. In bright contrast, the last of summer's sweet stone fruits is showcased with fresh-cut wedges of yellow and white nectarine, tumbled around house-made Jersey curd, for which I'd love a heavier scattering of flake salt. Pickled rose petals are a decorative, aromatic touch, while young almonds offer subtle crunch. Dishes progress in size to shareable mains that fit the pub environment, while gently pushing the envelope. Take, for example, the triumphant wild venison with Dutch cream potatoes, which Alana says sells over the beef threefold. You'll also find breaded King George whiting with saltbush garlic sauce that ups the ante on fish and chips, and rock lobster with lemon verbena spiked béarnaise. Stunning blue mackerel arrives at the table in its entirety, deboned, head and tail on, its skin scorched on the barbecue before the flesh sets gently under the heat lamp. It's served with blanched heritage tomatoes, their juices meddling with the lemony dressing beneath, while capers and pickled lemon zest bring all the salt zesty bursts that keep you coming back for more. Throw on crunchy sweet hazelnuts and citrusy sorrel leaves and you have the most beautiful rendition of seafood you'll want to play on repeat. A quenelle of eggplant and roasted hazelnut puree brings earthiness, but the dish is perfect even without it. Beef lovers are well catered for, thanks to Alana searching widely for the most delicious South Aussie grass-fed beef she could find. Sliced to share, it's served with long, lightly barbecued Turkish snake peppers that bring a delightful hum, and the teeniest wild onions sourced from their mate's property at BK Wines. Sitting in a puddle of rich juice, it's decadent eating. Alana doesn't seek the spotlight. She'd rather surprise her diners with food that's nourishing for both the body and the soul. While there are elements of nostalgia here, Alana's cooking, and indeed her spirit, feels entirely fresh. A very welcome addition to Adelaide's dining scene. The community here is so warm, Alana says, and she fits right on in. And that was titled Better Than the Good Old Days, written by Jessica Galletly for SA Life. On Vision Australia Radio, you're listening to City Beat with selected readings from City Mag, In Daily and SA Life. This next item is titled From Mozart to the Hilltop Hoods, 90 Years at the Adelaide Symphony Orchestra, and has been written by Charlie Gilchrist for City Mag. As the Adelaide Symphony Orchestra celebrates its 90th anniversary this weekend, City Mag meets the people ensuring it hits all the right notes. When you think of an orchestra, names like Mozart, Beethoven and Tchaikovsky might come to mind. But with recent performances of music from Harry Potter and Back to the Future, as well as collaborations with contemporary artists such as Hilltop Hoods, The Avalanches and the Cat Empire, the ASO, Adelaide Symphony Orchestra, is not exactly like other orchestras. Mark Wigglesworth, who stepped into the role of the ASO's chief conductor in January 2025, explains that it's important for the orchestra to engage with the here and now. I think orchestras have changed because we are a reflection of contemporary society, and it's really important that we do change and do things that are relevant, he says. As the ASO marks its 90th anniversary in 2026, City Mag looks back at the long and storied history of this Adelaide institution. Dating back to 1936, the ASO was formed under the umbrella of the Australian Broadcasting Corporation, or ABC as we know it. The orchestra gave its first major performance in May of that year at the Adelaide Town Hall, playing Mozart.

That's Don Giovanni Overture, Beethoven's Fifth Symphony and Grieg's Piano Concerto. Plenty of well-known names have been associated with the ASO, including famed conductor Otto Klemperer, virtuoso violinist Pinchas Zukerman, and opera goddess Kirti Kanawa. ASO CEO Colin Cornish, who was a professional viola player for the Australian Chamber Orchestra, says the orchestra once played a greater emphasis on traditional classical repertoire, but beginning in the late 80s and 90s, they began to employ different styles, venues, ensemble sizes, and collaborations. Another change Mark and Colin are proud to highlight is the championing of female composers and conductors by the ASO, including at the annual She Speaks concert. "Certainly, we are the leading orchestra in terms of programming works by women," says Colin. "I think the other thing that Adelaide's been very bold and courageous in supporting is Australian artists." Colin says that highlights throughout the ASO's history include a performance of Brett Dean's Hamlet, Kanawa's Opera in the Outback, the annual Symphony Under the Stars concert, the Festival of Orchestra, and more recently, Born in Vienna, the Sanctuary series, and Notes and Notes. Mark and Colin are firm believers in sharing the powerful experience of classical music with all South Australians, joining a chorus of prominent voices calling for a dedicated space for the state's music lovers. Plans for a new concert hall were first proposed back in the 90s and have received the backing of everyone from Governor Francis Adamson to legendary SA architect Guy Maron. "We want to create a space and a situation where two-thirds of people under 35 who listen to classical music can experience it live and appreciate how much more extraordinary and unforgettable an experience it is," Mark says. One person who has experienced a lot of change at the ASO is violinist Julie Newman, who joined the ASO back in 1976 alongside her twin sister Jennifer, who retired from the orchestra in 2022. "I mean, the standard of it is much higher now than when I first joined. There were quite a lot of elderly people, and they all went in time," says Julie, who is currently the longest-serving member of the ASO. She joined City Mag for a sit-down interview alongside the orchestra's youngest member, principal tuba player Stan McDonald, who joined the ASO in 2023. Julie started taking violin lessons when she was just 9 years old under her mother's encouragement and later caught the music bug while attending state music camps. "I was just hooked," Julie says. "I thought, this is wonderful. And I came home after a two-week camp and said, I want to be in the Adelaide Symphony Orchestra. And that was the turning point for me." Julie says that she enjoys the variety and flexibility of the role, having also served in the Army Reserve, run Tilling Hill Equestrian Centre, volunteered for Operation Flinders, and also raised her two children. "I just love it. There's a lot of variation, a lot of movement, people coming and going, and different soloists and conductors, and a variety of music," she says. Stan started out on trombone and later switched to tuba while at Brisbane State High School, when his school band was looking for someone to play the instrument. "No one else wanted to play the tuba," he said, "but I couldn't understand why no one wanted it. I'm like, this is the best. It's the biggest, it's the shiniest one. I thought all the low notes were cool," Stan says. Stan went on to study tuba at the Queensland Conservatorium, but was starting to lose motivation before a lesson with David Cribb of Gewandhaus Orchestra rekindled his passion. After a stint as a fill-in musician for the ASO, Stan was called in for an audition, taking the reins from long-term orchestra tuba player Peter Wish-Wilson. Stan says that one of his favourite composers is Prokofiev, who writes some really good tuba parts, while Julie is wedded to the traditional composers. Asked what musicians of different generations can learn from each other, Julie says she can discover new ways of interpreting a piece, while Stan values guidance from more senior players. "Once we've poured everything into a performance, then you stand up and it's pretty cool. Everyone's clapping for you. And the whole orchestra, it kind of makes you feel special," Stan says. The Adelaide Symphony Orchestra performs Brahms.
ASO's chief conductor, Mark, says the journey classical music takes you on is powerful. Personally, that's what I find so profound about it. You listen to it and then you're taken somewhere and your imagination is stimulated to travel across a huge range of emotions, he says. To have an experience, whether it's goosebumps or whether it's just being transported to another place, they're the performances that you never forget, ASO's CEO Colin adds. The ASO will celebrate its 90th anniversary this weekend with its anniversary gala dinner. There will also be two major concerts as part of its symphony series, The Ring on 29 to 30th of May and Nature Untamed from the 5th to 6th of June at the Adelaide Town Hall. And that item, From Mozart to the Hilltop Hoods, 90 Years at the Adelaide Symphony Orchestra, was written by Charlie Gilchrist for City Mag. And now to In Daily, we have an item by Isabella Sykes titled Second Only to Wine, Push to Boost Fashion Manufacturing in SA. South Australian heritage brand R.M. Williams has joined forces with the Australian Fashion Council to develop a new strategy to bring fashion manufacturing back down under. R.M. Williams manufactures its famed leather goods and footwear at its Salisbury facility in Adelaide and has kept production in SA for over 90 years, putting its weighty history behind the push to bring manufacturing back to home shores. When it comes to the creative industries in SA, fashion gets top billing, with one industry boss calling it second only to wine. The renewed push from the leathersmith comes from a growing need to be able to manufacture onshore to prevent supply chain issues affecting both small and large players. R.M. Williams' chief operating officer, Tara Moses, said the brand employs skilled craftspeople, invests in apprentices, and continues to modernise production while competing globally. What's needed now is to activate a flywheel. Demand enables investment in skills, skills enable advanced manufacturing, and tech allows Australian manufacturers to scale while maintaining quality, Moses says. The 10-year plan, called the National Manufacturing Strategy for Australian Fashion and Textiles, includes recommendations to increase sovereign resilience during unpredictable supply chain disruptions, better sustainability outcomes, and rebuild Australia's manufacturing legacy as a world-class producer. Onshore textile clothing and footwear, TCF, manufacturing declined heavily after the removal of import tariffs in the 1980s, which pushed businesses to use overseas manufacturers. Currently, TCF manufacturing contributes $2.6 billion to Australia's economy, and the report suggests returning manufacturing to Australia could see this figure soar. Released in March, the strategy was created with more than 300 industry stakeholders, businesses and education providers, including the South Australian Fashion Industry Association, that's SAFIA, TAFE-SA, Fleurio-Made and more. SAFIA's or SAFIA's board chair, Dr. Nathan Crane, said SA would strongly benefit from becoming a fashion manufacturing hub. As a sector, that's second only to wine in SA, in terms of economic drivers and contribution back to the state, he says. I'm consistently working on how to build the campaign around actually supporting design in the same way that we support local food and wine. A 2020 Deloitte report from SA's Department of Innovation and Skills revealed the state's fashion industry contributed $218 million to the state economy and provided jobs for over 2,500 people. While fashion is not yet positioned at the scale of sectors like wine or tourism, the Deloitte analysis demonstrates it already has substantial economic weight, making it one of South Australia's most significant under-leveraged creative industries, Crane says. He pointed out that small and medium-sized local fashion brands faced difficulties when scaling production for demand because there were not many options for them within Australia. Unfortunately, production does not have to go offshore.
TAFE and Flinders University fashion lecturer Helen Jansen said this struggle affects larger businesses too. Bigger businesses during COVID-19 suddenly didn't have the backup of upscale production. They weren't able to get their offshore, but they couldn't upscale their onshore. There just wasn't enough people, she said. Jansen is focused on educating her students to take advantage of future domestic manufacturing prospects through hands-on learning and partnerships with existing local manufacturers like R.M. Williams or Silver Fleece in Bowdoin. Students are able to travel to universities like Hong Kong Polytechnic, a global leader in education for knitwear manufacturing and design. They're the ones that will have the ability to move forward as local Australian manufacturing looks at how we can have those niche markets. Jansen agrees with Dr. Crane that SA should become a destination for onshore manufacturing. Infrastructure-wise, the state is a central location within Australia and has a history of manufacturing and a developing reputation for technological advancement. We're just a very innovative state. And I think that really leads to that new direction that fashion is going, she said. And that was Second Only to Wine, Push to Boost Fashion Manufacturing in SA, written by Isabella Sykes for In Daily. On Vision Australia Radio, you're listening to City Beat with selected readings from City Mag, In Daily and SA Life. We're going to move along now to some letters to the editor for In Daily. And our first one is a response to Bernardi Bites Back at Premier in Fracking Bill Biff. And this has been sent in by Ben Taylor. If Coote Santonis is serious about letting scientists decide if fracking risks damaging aquifers, perhaps he should also ask the scientists what the impact will be of burning the gas that fracking extracts. Scientists have been telling us for years that we're cooking the planet and cannot expand the fossil fuel industry any further. This government should stop cherry-picking the science for the benefit of its friends in the gas industry. This next letter, still on fracking, has been sent in by John Lewis. It's great to see someone can provide real opposition to SA Labor at last. Bernardi is going to give Malinauskas and Coote Santonis hell over the next 4 years, despite the plethora of Premier's minders and spin doctors. Together with Hearn, the alternative voters have a voice at last. This next selection of letters is a response to Games High Hopes as abortion debate returns to Parliament. This first letter by Anne Casey. How ridiculous. Removing serious fetal abnormalities as a reason to abort, this is a medical issue and not for politicians to decide. Next letter. How curious and distressing to find that there is another medically dangerous and misguided attempt to politicise and distort the current well-accepted and regulated pregnancy termination legislation. The amended legislation, once again proposed by Sarah Game and her high-profile supporter Joanna Howe, removes the right of a woman in late pregnancy to be treated for serious mental or physical illness. Under the proposed change, the only way a woman can be proved to be eligible for termination on the basis of the pregnancy constituting a threat to life is if she dies from her disease. Equally, the proposed amendment removes the right of a pregnant woman to seek the termination of a late-term fetus with a major deformity, which would otherwise be born as a terminally disabled baby with no prospect of a continuing life. So, the anti-abortion lobby effectively promotes the prospect of avoidable maternal deaths and the birth of babies with no prospect of salvage or survival. How curious that the adherents to these cruel views designate themselves under a right to life mantra. And that was sent in by Warren Jones. This next item, also in response to High Hopes as abortion debate returns to Parliament, has been written by Maria Russo. Really, again, are we seriously going to debate this issue again and cause so many women untold grief in the process? When will these one-issue operators understand that women do not choose to have an abortion lightly?
Such decisions are made following lots of thought, soul-searching and consternation. Such decisions should be made between women and their health professionals only. These next few letters are a response to moral rot. One Nation's Chantelle Thomas makes her first speech in Parliament. I just wish someone would sit and explain to new members like Thomas what actual ability they have to affect change in things like immigration, i.e. the differences between local, state and federal governments. Perhaps instead of dummy-spitting walkouts, the Greens could spend some time working with new members. And that was sent in by Eldert Hobie. Brilliant speeches, Corey Bernardi and Chantelle Thomas. We at last have common sense, knowledgeable, intellectual people coming into the SA Parliament, where their respect is for the wishes of the state's people, instead of being ideologically dictated by a particular government. And that was written by Colleen Roberts. This next group of letters is a response to Meet the Granny Labelled as Extremist by Premier Malinauskas. As a horticulturalist and former lecturer in related subjects, including arboriculture, I am disgusted by the current and previous government's attitude to the parklands. Regarding the North Adelaide golf course removal of trees, I heard the Premier on the radio saying how open he has been regarding this issue. In the interest of openness, I would like to see a list of species of trees and the numbers of each removed. I heard the comment that they are just red gums and blue gums, but I'm sure that there are many other species, including some less common or rare. Regardless, all trees are valuable, providing well-known environmental benefits. Planting three seedlings for each tree removed is a gimmick. Unless well-maintained for the first few years, not all are likely to survive. In the interests of transparency, where and when will these replacement trees be planted, if at all? When the Adelaide Oval redevelopment occurred, about 20 huge, mature, 150-year-old Moreton Bay figs were removed, and we were told that they would be replaced. Well, where are these replacements? The taking of parklands for schools, hospitals, commercial office buildings, and another racetrack is a disgrace, and developments such as these should never be allowed again. The secret commercial arrangements associated with some of these developments are unacceptable, and so much for transparency and openness. It's time that those in authority realised and understood the original intent of Adelaide's unique and precious parklands and surrounds and stopped regarding it as free real estate. And that was sent in by John Zwar. Peter Malinauskas should reflect on the demise of John Howard and Jeff Kennett, both of whom became arrogant and out of touch with those who elected them to these roles. Even with a weak opposition today, the situation can change quickly if he doesn't start representing the community ahead of his personal aspirations. That was sent in by Keith Gillard. I applaud Midge Tanith and her protest against the continued decimation of the Adelaide parklands. Difficult decisions have to be made when strong principles are attacked. We've recently moved from Adelaide to Canberra to live, but support the preservation and restoration of parklands as one of the greatest assets of this beautiful city. I encourage Premier Malinauskas to listen to the voices of people, such as those who took to the streets to protest against the so-called improvements to the South Australian Museum, and to consider how to protect the parklands from further vandalism. And that was sent in by Shirley Schubert. I went to North Adelaide for an event on the weekend. Whilst at what should have been a joyful occasion, I was overcome with incredible sadness. It's now impossible to be in that area and not think of the terrible destruction that has happened there, of living beings other than us, who seem to have no value whatsoever in the eyes of the state. But they do have value. Trees gift us every day with shade and cooler, cleaner air, simply by being trees. Possums, birds and other creatures that are not human, what is their value? Who hasn't smiled when they hear or see a bird or come face to face with a possum? They bring us in the moment joy.
For doing simply that, their habitat, and no doubt many of them as well, have been destroyed. Those who survived are now homeless. But they don't count. It's only 6%. I hope to never go to North Adelaide again. The pain that has been inflicted by our species, this government, can be seen by anyone with a heart and mind. In the not very distant future, when it's too hot to play golf and young substitute trees struggle to survive, those who have forgotten will be reminded of this thoughtless act. And those who are too young right now or yet to be born will say, "Why did they do something so stupid?" Life is precious and priceless. And that letter was sent in by Andrea Rankin. And these next two letters are a response to vigil for 585 trees facing the chop as $45 million golf course work starts. It's incredibly sad to see such widespread tree loss across the North Adelaide golf course. I'm not anti-golf. I'm all for a stroll in our beautiful parklands. But the absolute lack of transparency is sickening. Malinauskas has repeatedly emphasised that misinformation is being spread, yet has not released any details for the golf course in order to clear up these vague assertions of misinformation. If it is misinformation, set the record straight. Provide details. Maybe we'll love what's being done when we can see the vision. What trees exactly are being lost? When, where, and what are the placement trees? What buildings are being built in the parklands? Are the existing club rooms staying? What car parking will users of the golf course use? And once all the trees are cut down, is it still necessary to keep the whole site fenced off for years? Is there going to be additional permanent fencing erected in the parklands? Provide a timeline for economic viability. Is there any modelling available on how long it will take, if ever, for the lost tree canopy to be replaced? And what is being done to reduce the impacts on wildlife living in the golf course while the redevelopment is underway? Have the trees lost from the aquatic centre been replaced? Why not? How many trees, significant and otherwise, are being lost for MotoGP? Has anything been done to plant trees in anticipation of this loss? We live in the driest state on the driest continent on Earth. Is Peter no longer convinced about climate change? Does he actually want it to get hotter and drier before he feels any action needs to be taken? And that was sent in by Sarah Lennon. Dear Premier, after being a long-time supporter, you have now disappointed me, and I suspect a large number of your Labor voters. Firstly, allowing two massive buildings to overshadow and diminish Parliament House, a place renowned for the world-first laws it passed. And secondly, for the willful cutting down of nearly 600 trees in our beloved parklands, a civic asset for all South Australians. Yes, you say more will be planted in their stead. Have we yet seen a map of their placement? But how long before they are large enough to again provide a shady canopy for walkers, runners and cyclists, as well as shelters for our native animals? And all this for a golf tournament and a car race? And that was sent in by Pat Venning. And these next two letters are a response to 8 arrests as Parklands golf course protest continues to tee off. And this first letter has been sent in by Andrew Hudson. Just under 3% of the SA population are strongly opposed to the North Adelaide golf course upgrade. The right to protest is fundamental to our democracy, but please keep it peaceful and respectful, people. Our state will reap the benefits of this much-needed upgrade in terms of increased visitor spending, increased tree canopy, and a more active lifestyle opportunity for our residents for decades to come. An election promise is an action for the future. By the time 2026 election campaign was underway, the redevelopment of North Adelaide Golf Course had already become a live project, not a promise. Greg Norman was contracted and plans were committed. Same thing for MotoGP. The deal was signed on 19th of February and writs were issued 2 days later on 21st of February. Not a promise, a done deal.
Labor won a 37.6% of the primary vote in the lower house, and that is far from a majority. And that's been sent in by Dr. Christelle Max. And that completes our readings for City Beat for today. I'm Markella Talikas, and I was your panel operator and editor. This program is heard regularly at this time here on Vision Australia Radio, 1197 AM, VA Radio on digital and online at voradio.org, broadcasting in both Darwin and Adelaide.

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5: 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I'm Trish Rose and reading with me today is Rob Last. I'm going to start today's readings from the front page story from the NT News. It's called Whatever It Takes. It's by Matt Cunningham. Main story is on page 5 under the heading Land Council's Back Hearing. Two Aboriginal and Torres Strait Islander councils have expressed support for a royal commission into the sexual abuse of Indigenous children following the alleged murder of a 5-year-old girl in Alice Springs. Northern Territory CLP Senator Jacinta Nampajinda Price, whose niece Kamanjaya Little Baby is alleged to have been abducted and murdered last month, asked four land councils during Senate estimates if they would support such an inquiry, given the rates of domestic violence and sexual abuse suffered by Aboriginal women and girls. In response, Tiwi Land Council Chief Executive Prenton Toy said Tiwi people wanted to do whatever it took to keep children safe. We absolutely value the safety and well-being of our children, he said. And if you ask any Tiwi person, they'll tell you that what they're prepared to do whatever it is going to do to keep our children safe. So yes, I don't know how else to respond, but we support anything that's going to keep our children safe. And there's an acknowledgement from Tiwi people that we're part of the solution as well. Mr. Toy's comments came a day after revelations Tiwi Islanders had revolted against a judge's decision to bail an alleged murderer to one of their communities about 80 kilometres north of Darwin. The NT News reported about 100 people gathered at the Tiwi community of Wurrumyinga to protest against the decision that would have allowed a 20-year-old man accused of murdering Milingjimbi, a community about 500 kilometres away, to live there. Mr. Toy told the Senate safety was a high priority for Tiwi people. In terms of the protection of our children and the safety and their well-being, Tiwi people, not just the administration here talking, are concerned about their welfare and well-being and want to see whatever it is we can do to ensure that's maintained and managed, he said. Torres Strait Regional Authority Chief Executive Charlie Caddy offered his condolences to Senator Price over the death of her niece. The TSRA will support any action by government to protect Indigenous children, he said. The TSRA and TLC had earlier joined the Northern Land Council and Central Land Council in pushing for a royal commission into racism. That prompted Senator Price to ask if they would also support a royal commission into the sexual abuse of Indigenous children. I would like to understand whether you hold concerns around the sexual abuse of children in Indigenous communities, those communities that you are all very much a part of, and, given you've expressed a view toward a royal commission into racism, whether you view a need for a royal commission into the sexual abuse of our children, she asked. But the NLC and CLC, the Northern Territory's two biggest land councils, pushed back against the idea. We believe that the inquiry into racism that has been announced should go further, NLC General Manager of Regional Development Nicole Huck said. I guess when we look at racism within the Northern Territory and the systems, the policies, the procedures that Aboriginal people are subjected to, we need to understand what it is in the best interests of our people when we have a Northern Territory government that does not seem to understand or want to understand in this current context what it is we are facing out there in communities that is concerning when it comes to understanding harm to children, our most vulnerable members of this community. And that was our first story from today from the NT News' pages 1 and 5, Land Council's Back Hearing.
1: And now from ABC Online, a story by Jack Hislop. NT Child Protection Bill 1 year in the making had limited consultation. The head of the NT Department of Children and Families says consultation about proposed child protection laws was limited due to time constraints, despite the amendments being worked on for a year. The NT Legislative Scrutiny Committee on Wednesday held a public briefing on the Care and Protection of Children Legislation Amendment Bill, which the government says will prioritise safety above all other considerations. Minister Robin Cale introduced the amendments to NT Parliament earlier this month, a week after three child protection workers were stood down following an internal investigation around the circumstances of Kumanjay Little Baby before her alleged murder in Alice Springs. When the bill was introduced, Ms. Cale said it had been worked on for a year and was always scheduled to be introduced to Parliament in May. Department of Children and Families Chief Executive Brent Warren on Wednesday told the public briefing that consultation was affected by a lack of time. During the work of the department to develop this bill, time constraints limited the opportunity for consultation prior to the introduction of the bill, he said. Since it was introduced, the bill has received criticism from a large group of Indigenous organisations, which say it weakens the Aboriginal Child Placement Principle. During the public briefing, Deputy Opposition Leader Darren Young asked Mr. Warren why consultation was not undertaken with Indigenous organisations if the department had a year to do so. While Mr. Warren did not directly respond to the question about Indigenous consultation, he said his department had worked with other government departments and received submission or feedback from a range of sector organisations. It follows North Australian Aboriginal Justice Agency Chief Executive Ben Grimes stating that Indigenous organisations had not been consulted before the bill was introduced. Mr. Warren also said the Aboriginal Child Placement Principle was not being removed. What the bill does do is restructure the way placement principles operate in the legislation, he said. The bill requires Aboriginal children who are removed from their parents to be placed as close as practicable to family and community and actively supported to maintain connection with culture, language and country, particularly where they are placed with a person who is not a member of their community or kinship group. Those are not weakened provisions, they are explicit enforceable obligations. When speaking to media about the bills, Ms. Cale has repeatedly said safety is not even mentioned in the underlying principles section of the current legislation. During the public briefing, the department's acting executive director of strategic policy and commissioning, Michelle Ganser, said there had always been a principle in the current legislation that safety should be taken into consideration. However, Ms. Ganser said the proposed laws strengthened that considerably and made it front and centre for all children of the territory. The NT Legislative Scrutiny Committee will now consider public submissions on the bill before it returns to be debated in Parliament. And that concludes the story. NT Child Protection Bill, 1 year in the making, had limited consultation.
5: Our next story is from NT News, page 6, by Gary Shipway. And this also features in this week's editorial, which we'll read later on. The Cinema Collective, title, I suppose I better say that, Thriving Hospitality Industry Recognised. So, the Cinema Collective has dominated the 2026 Hospitality NT Awards for excellence with an impressive 5-win sweep. It took out Best Overall Pub Tavern, Best All Abilities Venue, Best Late Night Venue and Best Marketed Pub. Number 5 capped it off with the Hospitality Industry Rising Star Award, General Division, going to Patrick Young. Their success highlighted both their exceptional range of offerings and commitment to staff development and community impact. Making a huge impact on the hospitality scene this year was the return of the RSL-affiliated venue, the Darwin Services Club. It won four gongs for Best Overall Club, Best Club Bar Presentation, Best Redeveloped Club and Best New Venue. The Esplanade-based venue has provided a refreshing addition to the former char venue at the old Admiralty House. Hilton Garden Inn was awarded the Best Overall Accommodation Hotel and Best Mid-Range Accommodation categories, while Novotel Mercury and Ibis Darwin Airport also had success winning Best Superior Accommodation and Best Outdoor Area sections. Sunrise Journeys at Ayers Rock Resort was named the Best Tourism Initiative, while the Alice Dry Gin from Darwin Distillery Company received the gong for the Best New Local Product. This year's awards for excellence had 313 outstanding nominations submitted across all categories, including more than 40 nominations in our highly competitive employee awards. Hospitality NT's Chief Executive Officer Kathy Simmons praised the territory's thriving hospitality scene, saying the industry continually strives for success and builds on innovation to make it better and better every day, from unique products to world-class experiences. The excellence that locals and visitors come to expect from the Northern Territory, every venue plays a critical role in shaping story and lifestyle, which is propped up by the hospitality industry, she said. Our industry is one, if not the best, at looking after each other through hard times, as well as supporting each other's success. That's what the Awards for Excellence are all about. And included in the paper today is a list of all the 2026 Awards for Excellence winners, with eligible categories now in the running for the National AHA Awards for Excellence to be held in November on the Gold Coast. And that completes our story from page 6, Thriving Hospitality Industry Recognised.
1: Continuing with news from ABC Online, a story by Courtney Barrett-Peters. Brother of hit-run victim says family will appeal NT Court's light sentence. A passenger who survived the fatal hit-and-run that claimed his brother's life has vowed to appeal the light sentence handed down in court 1 year after the suburban Darwin crash. Christian Mapongo, 39, failed to stop and help after the vehicle he was driving collided head-on with another car, killing Stephen Sin and seriously injuring his brother David and their father Kwai Sin. The Northern Territory Supreme Court heard Mapongo's vehicle had veered onto the wrong side of Kirkland Road moments before the fatal incident occurred in Palmerston in May 2025. The Congo National previously pleaded guilty to six charges, including one count of careless driving and leaving the fatal crash, and was sentenced on Wednesday. In her sentencing remarks, Justice Judith Kelly said Mapongo was travelling 84 kilometres an hour down the 80 kilometre an hour road during peak hour, with his girlfriend driving in separate vehicle behind him, moments before the collision. Justice Kelly said Mapongo didn't have proper control of the car when he veered off his side of the road and onto a gravel traffic divider before slamming on the brakes. The court heard, just 2 seconds later, Mapongo's vehicle collided with the Sin family's car at high speed. With Stephen, David and Kwai Sin trapped in the car, Justice Kelly said Mapongo initially tried to open one of the vehicle's doors before getting into his partner's car and telling her to leave. Stephen died at the scene soon after. His younger brother David and father Kwai were taken to Royal Darwin Hospital in critical conditions, each with multiple fractures and other severe injuries. Justice Kelly said the following day, NT police tracked down Mapongo despite his attempt to evade authorities by changing his appearance through shaving his beard and taking a cast off his arm. She told the court Mapongo was driving while disqualified on the afternoon of the incident and said he had a criminal history of other traffic-related offences. An inspection of his vehicle also revealed its brakes had mechanical issues, making it unsafe to drive. While Justice Kelly accepted Mapongo's guilty plea, she said she was not convinced he was genuinely remorseful. An offence which results in the loss of a human life is taken very seriously by the community and must be treated seriously by the court, Justice Kelly said. I need to impose a sentence that will send a message that the court strongly disapproves of such, frankly, cowardly and irresponsible behaviour. And that will discourage you and other people from doing something like this again. Justice Kelly sentenced Mpongo to 3 years imprisonment with a non-parole period of 18 months, backdated to when he was taken into custody last year. She also disqualified him from driving for a further 12 months. Justice Kelly said upon his release, Mpongo may be detained by immigration officials and deported back to the Democratic Republic of the Congo. Family says sentence should have been more severe. Outside court on Wednesday, the victim's brother said the Sin family was not really happy with the outcome and would appeal the sentence. Honestly, when we heard that it was going to be a maximum of 10 years, it just didn't seem fair because Stephen was only 37 and he had his whole life ahead of him still, David Sin said. I think it was a bit on the light side, personally. I feel like the punishment should have been more severe when a life is taken. It goes to show that something needs to be done about the law, I think, if the sentences are a bit light for the sort of severity of a crime. 1 year on from the fatal crash, he said his mother and father were still grieving and David's own healing process was ongoing with the help of weekly physiotherapy sessions. I would just encourage people who are involved in these type of accidents to stay and call for help, he said. You may save a life. Mpongo will be eligible for parole in November. And that concludes Brother of Hit Run Victim says family will appeal NT Court's light sentence. On Vision Australia Radio, you're listening to Top End News, the selected readings from the NT News and ABC Online for Thursday, May the 28th. And now we turn to the editorial of the NT News, which is entitled Well Deserved. An awards night has celebrated hospitality workers, the backbone of local tourism. The territory economy lives and breathes on the health of its small business sector. It is a massive job creator from which our hospitality workers are the human engine of the service economy. Workers in hotels, restaurants and event spaces are the backbone of the territory's local tourism, contributing in no small way to regional economic health. On Tuesday night, excellence took centre stage at the industry's Night of Nights, the 2026 Hospitality NT Awards for Excellence, held under the stars at the iconic Darwin Ski Club. More than 500 industry leaders, award nominees and guests gathered. While the awards celebrate the efforts of the best of the best in hospitality, they are also a celebration of all the venues, the teams and the people behind the tools and the bars. Our hospitality workers set the tone for what could be a memorable or otherwise poor experience at their venues. They create a welcoming, inclusive and comfortable environment for guests. Ultimately, the success of our hotels, restaurants and tourism networks relies on the teamwork, problem-solving and communication skills of their employees. The Territory is blessed to have a hospitality fund that continues, hospitality industry that continually strives for success and builds on innovation to make it better and better every day. Something Hospitality NT's Chief Executive Kathy Simmons rightly pointed out. We have every reason to be proud of our unique products, world-class experiences and the excellence that locals and visitors enjoy. Yes, every venue does play a critical role in shaping the territory's story and lifestyle, which is propped up by the hospitality industry. To those who shone at the awards, such as the Cinema Collective with 5 awards, and the swift success of the Return Services venue in the Old Admiralty House, well done. We salute everyone in hospitality for making the territory the vibrant place it is. And that concludes the editorial, Well Deserved.
5: Our next article is from page 8 from the NT News, and it's by Camden Smith. Anger at Trump Tower Plan. A developer with plans to build 1,175 new homes in Darwin has questioned the effectiveness of going cap in hand to overseas developers when homegrown projects are denied government approvals. Bayview developer Dover Investments' Edgar Hung said the letter sent by Tourism Minister Marie-Claire Boothby to the Trump Corporation requesting they build Trump Tower in Darwin ignored the reality that a few kilometres up the road, a shovel-ready housing development had been unable to secure NT government support. Mr. Hung wrote to the CLP government in April, calling for it to reactivate the original Bayview master plan that was scrapped by the Labor government in 2016. The project included a 1,175 home residential housing development and construction of a new road from the estate onto Tiger Brennan Drive. Planning Minister Josh Burgoyne has supposed the project, and despite intervention during budget week from Treasurer Bill Yan, who said the NT government should be backing private developments, Mr Hung has now been formally told the project is off the table. A letter from Mr Burgoyne this month offered no explanation about why the government would not restore the master plan. Residential land supply decisions are considered within a territory-wide strategic context, having regard to market conditions, infrastructure delivery and the orderly progression of development fronts, Mr Burgoyne said. The government continues to monitor land supply to ensure releases occur at the right time and in the right locations to support long-term economic and community outcomes. The Northern Territory remains open for business with substantial land release and development activity in train and a clear focus on providing certainty and transparency for industry and investors. Thank you for taking the time to write to me. Your interest in the Crown land at Bayview is noted. Should this area form part of any government land release program in the future, I will ensure the Department of Lands, Planning and Environment contacts you to let you know. Earlier this year, Mr Burgoyne questioned the involvement of former CLP Deputy Chief Minister David Tolner in the Bayview project. Mr Tolner is lobbying on behalf of Dover Investments to reinstate the master plan. Mr Tolner, a life member of the CLP, has since quit the party. Mr Hung said he would now focus on the much smaller 18-lot residential development at Bayview. The government has said what it wants at Bayview, and I'm not going to argue with that, he said. The Trump Tower is never going to come to Darwin, but the government won't reinstate the original Bayview master plan, which could happen immediately. It doesn't make sense. Master Builders NT Chief Executive Sally Ann Innes said the government should remain open to private sector opportunities, such as that created by Dover. If there's a valid development application, we should be looking at letting the market decide, Ms. Inn said. Builders want to build and we need houses and housing supply in Darwin, and master builders support the applications for construction. Reinstating the original Bayview master plan has been backed by Lord Mayor Peter Stiles, Urban Development Institute's Drew Wagner and Tanzil Rayam, the CLP's Fong Lim MLA. And that was from page 8, Anger at Trump Tower Plan.
1: And now from page 10 of NT News, Daly River residents heading home after floods by Gary Shipway. After a lengthy recovery and housing restoration program, Daly River residents are going home. Almost 400 people were evacuated from Daly River for the second time this year in early March after the Daly River reached a record height of 16.26 metres. More than 280 residents were housed at evacuation centres in Darwin and temporary accommodation in Bachelor during the response and recovery effort. About 50 residents who have lived in evacuation centres in Darwin and temporary accommodation in Bachelor for months during the response and recovery effort were told today that they will be able to begin to return to their homes on Friday. The Daly River store had its soft opening on Wednesday. Outback Stores said the reopening had been made possible through the hard work and collaboration of many key people and stakeholders who had worked together over recent months to ensure the community once again had access to a local store and essential items. Chief Minister Leah Fanacciaro said returning residents home safely remained the Northern Territory Government's priority. This is an important milestone for Nauru residents, that's Daly River residents, and the wider community after an incredibly challenging period, she said. Families have spent almost 3 months away from home, and we recognise how significant this moment is for residents returning to community, reconnecting with family and beginning the next stage of recovery. This return has only been possible because of the combined efforts of community leaders, local organisations, government agencies, contractors and support services working together on the ground. The staged return home follows months of coordinated recovery work across government and community, including large-scale clean-up operations, housing restoration, infrastructure repairs and restoration of essential services. Key supports currently in place in Daly River include food and fuel, a food van remains operational in the community, A boil water alert remains in place. Residents are advised to boil water before drinking or cooking. Bottled water will be provided for families with bottle-fed babies. Fuel is now available within the community. Wooliana School is open and operating for enrolled students. Education support arrangements will be in place for students from St Francis Xavier Catholic School. Health and medical services. A temporary clinic is operating for immediate healthcare needs. Medically vulnerable and aged care residents will remain in supported accommodation until health services and housing arrangements are fully restored. Recovery works remain ongoing across Daly River, including housing repairs, safety inspections, waste removal and restoration of critical infrastructure. The Northern Territory Government continues to work closely with Victoria, Daly Regional Council, Green River Aboriginal Corporation and local service providers to support long-term recovery and community wellbeing. The Department of Logistics and Infrastructure continues to lead housing clean-up, assessment and restoration works. And that concludes Daly River residents heading home after floods.
5: Our next article is from page 9 of the NT News. It's by Jake McCallum and Evelyn Dowsett. $3.8 billion cut from Roads Fund. Treasurer Jim Chalmers has quietly stripped $3.8 billion from Australia's roads and transport spending in the coming years, even as Treasury prepares to collect billions more from motorists through fuel excise and luxury car taxes. While last year's federal budget allocated $53.59 billion for land transport infrastructure, that figure has now been reduced to $49.798 billion, according to NRMA analysis. At the same time, fuel excise revenue paid in every litre of petrol and diesel is forecast to surge by almost $5 billion, climbing from $26.2 billion in 2026-27 to $29.4 billion by 2029-30. For motorists already paying more at the bowser, the contrast is stark. Australians are being taxed more heavily, to use the road, while less money is being directed back into maintaining and upgrading them. NRMA spokesman Peter Cooey said the cut came amid worsening road safety and a growing maintenance crisis, particularly in regional Australia. This year's budget has $3.8 billion less allocated to land transport over the coming 4 years, Mr. Cooey said. But the most alarming statistic isn't even in the budget, is that the national road toll is up 3.5% with 1,333 deaths across Australia. The NRMA argues the federal government is effectively putting money out of road funding while motorists continue footing a larger tax bill through fuel excise. Local councils, which maintain 85% of the nation's road network, are increasingly unable to keep up. Councils, particularly in regional and outer suburban areas, don't have the revenue

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0: Good afternoon, everyone. My name's David Lyas. This is RSL Today, and I'm back in the studio with my co-presenter, Keith Harrison. Mate, how are you going?
1: Very well, thanks. I'm really looking forward to our guest
0: who has returned. Our guest came back.
1: This is real interesting.
0: We'll have to ask her what a week she had.
1: We'll get there.
0: So how was the week that you had?
1: Good. 7 days.
0: 7 days, yep. Yeah. Same thing. Yeah, SS.
1: What is it, DD. Same, only different, or how does it go?
0: Same. Yeah, that'll do. Mate, where is RSL located?
1: RSL is located in the Torrens Training Depot building at the Torrens Parade Ground.
0: And do you have a phone number?
1: We do. We even have an address.
0: Yes.
1: It's at the corner of King William Road and Victoria Drive, backing onto Kintore Avenue. Phone number is 8100 7300. 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
0: There you go.
1: And thanks for asking.
0: No, that's quite all right. I just have to – one question and this rolls off your tongue. It's amazing. And you very rarely make a mistake.
1: Like now, with the dead air that I – the deliberate dead air I just left then.
0: No. So, mate, what are we talking about today before we go to our guest?
1: Look, we'll give listeners a heads up that the RSL State Conference is on the 27th of June, Saturday. And instead of being a 9 o'clock start, it's going to be a midday start, 12 o'clock. Start off with a barbecue lunch and then get into the –
0: So it's being civilised. Can't be the barbecue lunch.
1: Well, it probably gives the country people a better chance of getting there. I've seen the timeline. Apparently there's no waffle. It's going to be business and the important stuff. And then they get away at a mid-afternoon, hopefully. But they do need to register, the sub-branch president or secretary or whoever's attending, an alternate delegate, if they can go to the website, look under sub-branch, ASBC, which stands for Annual Sub-Branch Conference 2026, and the registration for it is all on the website as well. So this was all emailed out to sub-branches over the last few weeks, requesting any motions they've got to be in by a certain date so that we can then get them out for discussion. So I think it's a very important part of running the RSL or making the RSL work.
0: And it's usually very well attended, isn't it?
1: Usually is, yeah. David, the
0: bit more dead air.
1: Yeah, Illuminate Adelaide is one of those big festivals, for want of a better word, around Adelaide. Parks, gardens, buildings, masses of light, music.
0: North Terrace.
1: It's
0: spectacular.
1: Some exhibits are free, some are charged. Yeah. So there's quite a number of years. There's been one on the lawn in front of the State War Memorial.
0: Yes.
1: And they've always been tasteful. The organisers are very good at checking in with us that you're still okay if we do this. And then they put a toilet block alongside because the little council one isn't.

0: isn't adequate. So, you know, RSL's part of the community. We don't own the memorial. The state government and the city council do so. We just fit in with it. There's no commemorations that we have. So it'll be in July. There's a few days for setup, a few days to run it, and then a few days to bump out. So,
1: and they do look spectacular, don't they? All the different lights and everything and the patterns.
0: Some very exciting ones. Yeah, the one that's going in front of the war memorial is life-size figures lit up, and then you hold the hands of the figure, and then you get people to join in the gaps, and as the circuit goes around, more and more happens.
1: Oh wow!
0: And hopefully, if they've got people standing in every gap holding the hands of the figure each side of it, you get a fantastic light show.
1: Isn't that amazing?
0: Yeah.
1: Well, who thinks of that?
0: I don't know. People who are more creative than you and I. So anyway, Illuminate Adelaide. Give that
1: coming
0: a support.
1: Up soon.
0: And a heads up that the Vietnam Veterans Day is 18th of August. Our commemoration at the Vietnam War Memorial at Torrens Parade Ground will be 2 o'clock in the afternoon, then followed by the 3 o'clock reflection from Vietnam Veterans Federation.
1: Yeah.
0: Let's have our guest back.
1: You're excited about this, aren't you?
0: Yeah
1: you are. We were talking off air and yep. Flight Lieutenant Ariel White. Welcome back.
2: Thank you for having me.
1: And I've got to say this, how was your week? So he put you on the spot.
2: Oh, it absolutely flew by.
1: It does, doesn't it? Yeah, we're all getting older.
0: but you see, there's a bit of a pun.
1: Fly by,
2: yeah.
1: Yeah. Did you get points?
2: Apparently not from you.
1: No, I didn't say anything.
0: So we covered a bit of your history, joining the Defence Force, some of your fantastic deployments.
1: Cadet.
0: Being with 9 Squadron, and it's, I don't know, have we actually gone into its purpose? Let's do that. You're based at Edinburgh. What is 9 Squadron tasked with?
2: So the Trident is the Air Force's newest intelligence surveillance reconnaissance aircraft. It flies really high for a really long period of time and looks for things. In summary, that's what it does.
0: It's a huge... aircraft.
1: It's like a small plane, isn't it? Well, like a large plane, actually.
2: Was that? Yeah, it's a large plane. It's got a bigger wingspan than the P-8, which is a 737. So it's 131 feet.
1: That's huge.
2: So it's a very, very wide aircraft, but the fuselage is quite short. So it's probably as long as a fast jet, and it weighs twice as much as, like we spoke about in the earlier podcast, it weighs twice as much as a King Air, so the Flying Doctor aircraft. So it's very heavy and it's very wide.
1: Yeah. Does it? It might sound like a silly question, but it's intriguing. Can it take a human payload?
2: No, it doesn't have a cockpit. It has no internal fuselage at all.
1: Right, so it's just all instrumentation and what
0: sensors,
2: lots of electronics and avionics.
1: Yeah. You wouldn't want the internet to go down, would you?
2: No, it tends to be not great for us when that happens.
0: And that's how it works. It's coming. Well, the signals are coming back to the ground. You then rely on internet from there, or you'd have backup systems. There'd be
2: so the main link to it is through a satellite connection. The aircraft talks to the satellite, and the satellite talks to the ground station.
1: Right.
2: So we have a very reliable, consistent link to the aircraft.
0: Yeah. So we have three of these.
1: Better than dial-up.
0: Three Tritons.
2: Better than dial-up.
0: And a fourth one coming, and its purpose.
1: To look at things.
2: To look at things.
1: Yeah, look for things.
0: Intelligence.
2: It's a high altitude, long endurance strategic asset, which sounds like a lot of buzzwords, but like I said, it flies high for a long time and looks at things that we're tasked to look for.
0: It's flying higher than commercial airliners, or can.
2: Typically the altitude band that it's designed to operate in. So we tend to operate 45,000 feet and above, which makes it very easy to coordinate with air traffic because we're not really competing with anyone for the airspace. So if we ask for a block of airspace, and it can be quite a big block, they're generally pretty happy to give it to us.
1: 45,000 feet is pretty high.
2: It's very high.
0: How long can it stay aloft?
2: Upwards of 20 hours.
1: Wow. It's incredible, isn't it?
2: We did our longest flight the other day, which I was on the second shift for. So it's a very, very new and interesting way of operating, having a flight crewed in different shifts. So when we were operating out of the trailer that's up in Tyndall, we'd have the launch crew. They would fly for about an hour, get it off the ground, and then they'd head over to the Adelaide crew in the mission control shelter in Adelaide for 7, 8, 9 hours. And then that mission crew would hand over to the second mission crew in Adelaide for 7, 8, 9 hours, which would then hand it back to the original launch crew in Tyndall to land it via the trailer. So these missions are 17, 18. We did a 19-hour long flight the other day, which is the longest one that we'd done, which is takes a lot of planning to coordinate, as you can imagine. There's a lot of pieces into that puzzle.
1: Now, that's amazing. I just find that incredible. Yeah. Are they worth much, or are you allowed to tell us what they're worth each? Or do you know?
2: Many, many millions of dollars.
1: You wouldn't want to prank one or reverse a vehicle into one, would you?
2: No. I think I would be taking a plaque, but somewhere around the $150 million mark.
0: Yeah.
1: It's a lot, yeah.
0: Yep. I reckon I read that and maybe upwards of there. But I didn't know whether I was looking at US dollars or our dollar. So it's up there. What is it doing?
2: It is using its senses to look for things. I know I've said that a couple of times.
1: Yeah, but you know that watch you lost? They can't find it.
0: So we're talking border protection, like illegal fishing. I know we did that with the Solomons last week, or is this more defence strategy?
2: It's more defence strategy. So we do a lot of maritime domain awareness, which is just building the picture of what is in our immediate vicinity and sending that information back to the bigger defence force.
0: What is its nighttime capability? And I'm sure it's pretty much the same as daylight. It fully functional?
2: Yeah. The interesting thing is that as pilots or as the crew in the control shelter, we don't have, as the pilots, we don't have any external vision as to what the aircraft is or where it's doing. It's got a camera, but that is for mission purposes. So when the aircraft is on the ground, we have a safety vehicle operator who sits in a car and follows the aircraft taxiing around the airfield, because we can't see any external vision as the pilots. So we really need to have that safety layer to keep the aircraft safe on the ground. So it'll tell us if there's a traffic collision risk, even though we operate at controlled airfields. If there's any birds, or if there's another car on the runway, or if there's anything
1: else.
2: It can
1: pick up that small. Like birds, like you mean like a flock of birds. So like you quite often get jets will abort because they've had birds in the air intake, that sort of thing. It can find those birds.
2: Yeah, that's a real risk for us, definitely.
1: Yeah, wow.
0: This surprises me because I have wrongfully assumed that it had cameras and that you have actually are watching on your screens as it takes off and as it's flying, but it's not like that. It's purely sensors and information, data.
2: Yeah, purely information coming through to us. We have really good information screens on our, information display on our screens in the cockpit, you could say. We can see where the aircraft is at any point on a moving map, and we have traditional pilot information displays like the attitude indicator and airspeed and all that information fuel is still all available to us. So we have all that, we just can't see, which we don't necessarily need to.
1: Ariel, you said initially that you're the pilot or a pilot with this. How much training did you have to do to become a RAF pilot?
2: Well, the training to be a RAF pilot was challenging and exciting. So I finished at the Australian Defence Force Academy after 3 years of study there, and then went on to pilot's course.
1: Yep.
2: So I did 6 months flying the CT-4 in Tamworth, which is a side-by-side piston engine aerobatic aircraft. So that was the basic trainer at the time. And all the training has changed now, showing my age. But back in the day, it was the training, the 6 months on the CT-4, which was about 70 hours learning how to do general flying, instrument flying. We did basic navigation. We did night flying, instrument flying. And then put that all together towards the end to pass a proficiency test with a bunch of tests along the way. So very, very intense training for a six-month period on the CT-4. And then once you graduated on the CT-4, you would move on to the PC-9. Now all the training is run through on the PC-21, like the modern pilot trainer these days.
1: And so you have to be qualified for each aircraft, don't you? You don't just get your pilot's license and just get in anything.
2: Well, that's what it took to get the pilot's license back there. So, PC-9. And then once you've got your wings, you can qualify on specific aircraft. And I spent 4 months training to fly at the Triton.
1: Yeah. It's amazing, isn't it? I know Keith could talk for much longer, but we've run out of time again. Ariel, look, thank you very, very much for coming in. It was really good. I know Keith was fascinated. I was too. So I'm going to say thank you for coming in. Good afternoon to our listeners. Good afternoon to you. Good afternoon, Keith.
0: Thanks. And I'll encourage anyone who's thinking about it to join the Defence Force.
1: Yes.
0: As long as you're on our side, to do yourself a favour and your country, join the Defence Force.

0: Ron Sonecki and Brian LeCornu here with a summary of the television and radio programs for the rest of today, Thursday, May the 28th, 2026. On ABC One, 5:30 Antiques Roadshow, 6:30 Hard Quiz, 7 p.m. ABC News, 7:30, 7:30, 8 p.m. Restoration Australia, 9 o'clock The Assembly, 9:45 Sean McAuliffe's Going for Broke, 10:30 ABC Late News, 10:45 The Business, 11:05 Frankie Drake Mysteries, 11:50 Long Lost Family, 12:35 Rage Rated MA 15+, 4 a.m. Gardening Australia, 5 o'clock Beau's Kitchen, 5:30 7:30 on 7. 5 p.m. The Chase Australia, 6 o'clock 7 News, 7 p.m. Football, AFL Round 12, St Kilda versus Hawthorn, 10 o'clock AFL Post Game Show, 10:30 Kick-Ons, 11 p.m. Police Code Zero, midnight Brave New World rated MA 15+, 1 a.m. Harry's 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
12: Hello and welcome to On This Day. I'm Marilyn Barclay, and today is Thursday, the 28th of May.
13: We begin the program today in the year 2000, when on this day, an incredible 250,000 people walked across the Sydney Harbour Bridge in the People's Walk for Reconciliation. The walk was a celebration of reconciliation that had been achieved thus far between the Indigenous people and those who have immigrated to the country, and also symbolised the fact that reconciliation involves all Australians. It occurred in Sydney during Reconciliation Week, the walk beginning at North Sydney Station and finishing at Darling Harbour. It was held in conjunction with Corroboree 2000 to mark the end of the 10-year official reconciliation process. The word sorry, written in the air above the harbour bridge, became a lasting symbol of reconciliation and was finally uttered officially by then Prime Minister Kevin Rudd in his sorry speech to Parliament in February 2008. And here's the story of a free pardon offered to absconded Tasmanian convicts, except for murderers, on this day in 1814 by Governor Macquarie. Unlike the penal colony of New South Wales, Tasmania remained largely a convict settlement for its first 50 years. Little was done to encourage free settlers to take up land on the island. The colony faced starvation in the first few years of its existence, so Governor of Tasmania, Colonel Collins, was forced to send the convicts out to hunt. Lured by their unexpected freedom and undaunted by their isolation from the mainland, many convicts chose not to return and instead undertook a life of bushranging. Bushranging soon reached epidemic proportions, and in May 1813, Lieutenant Governor Davey demanded all absconded convicts and bushrangers return by December, or face being shot on sight after that date. However, Governor Macquarie took a different approach, and on May 28, 1814, offered a pardon to all convicts, except for those who'd been convicted of murder, if they surrendered within 6 months. Taking the proclamation as a license to bushrange, many convicts continued their crimes until the last moment. True to his word, Macquarie pardoned them of all previous crimes. However, many of them promptly returned to bushranging. And now for one of our more unusual stories. This day in 1934 saw the birth of the first known quintuplets to survive infancy. The Dionne quintuplets were born on the 28th of May, 1934, in Ontario, Canada. They were born 2 months premature, each weighing no more than 0.9 kilograms. The five identical sisters were named Annette, Cecile, Emily, Marie, and Yvonne. The custody of the babies was withdrawn from their parents by the Ontarian government when the girls were barely a year old. They were then put under the guidance of Dr. Defoe, who had delivered them, and who subsequently exploited the girls for his own gain and fame. They were interred in Quintland, a theme park located just across from the parents' home. The sisters could be viewed by visitors through a one-way mirror, and approximately 6,000 people per day visited the park to observe them. After a 9-year court fight between the government and their father, the quintuplets were finally returned to their family in 1943. Emily, Marie, and Yvonne died in 1954, 1970, and 2001, respectively. Annette and Cecile died at 91, a few months apart, in 2025. Now, if it is your birthday today, you share it with Irish poet Thomas More, who was born on this day in 1779. He achieved prominence not only for his poetry, but also for his love of Ireland and his personal charm. As a lawyer, he was for a time registrar of the Admiralty Court in Bermuda. He's remembered today for Irish Melodies, a group of lyrics published between 1808 and 1834, and set to music by Sir John Stevenson and others. The songs include several of lasting fame, such as "Believe Me If All Those Endearing Young Charms," "Oft in the Stilly Night," and "The Harp That Once Through Tara's Halls." And the creator of the famous James Bond spy books, Ian Fleming, was born on this day in 1908. He chronicled the adventures of James Bond in 12 novels and 9 short stories. He also wrote the children's story, Chitty Chitty Bang Bang, and 2 non-fiction books. Now for a brief look at some other events that happened on this day. In 1533, England's archbishop declared the marriage of King Henry VIII to Anne Boleyn valid. In 1754, the first engagement of the French and Indian War, a Virginia militia under the command of 22-year-old Lieutenant Colonel George Washington, defeated a French reconnaissance party in southwestern Pennsylvania. In 1923, the U.S. Attorney General determined that it was legal for women to wear trousers anywhere they wished, even in public. By coincidence, it was on the same date, but in 1431, that Joan of Arc was charged with relapsing into heresy by donning male clothing, in her case military attire. She was convicted and burnt at the stake. In 1929, Warner Brothers debuted On With the Show, the first full-length, 100% natural-colour, talking, singing, dancing motion picture produced entirely in colour. Two-strip Technicolour, in fact. And continuing with film, in 1953, Melody, the first animated 3D cartoon in Technicolour, premiered. In 1961, the Orient Express from Paris to Bucharest made its last journey after operating for 78 years. It was revived in 1982. In 1999, Leonardo da Vinci's newly restored masterpiece, The Last Supper, was put back on display in Milan. And in 2002, NATO declared Russia a limited partner in the Western Alliance.
4: Well, it's number one song time. And on this day in 1979, American band Blondie was number one on the UK singles chart with Sunday Girl. It was their second number one single from the album Parallel Lines, following Heart of Glass.

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7: Good afternoon. It's Thursday, the 28th of May. I'm Murray Jorgensen, and I'm joined in the studio by Kate Leversich. First up, here's a quick look at what's making headlines around the country. Federal government sues chemical giant for $2 billion over toxic contamination. Melbourne woman charged with terrorism offences after returning from Syria. And Labor hails controversial tax overhaul as for workers. And here's Kate with today's top story.
8: Federal government sues chemicals giant for $2 billion over toxic contamination. This story is from The Age by Carrie Fellner and Caitlin Fitzsimmons. The federal government is suing Wall Street giant 3M Company for more than $2 billion in an unprecedented legal claim for damages over the contamination of dozens of communities across Australia with toxic forever chemicals. Announcing the action in the Federal Court of Australia today, Attorney General Michelle Rowland levelled a series of extraordinary allegations against the global chemicals maker, accusing it of engaging in a cover-up over the effects of its per- and polyfluoroalkyl chemicals, PFAS, which were used for decades by the Department of Defence. Rowland told reporters in Canberra, "Let me be clear, this is the largest legal claim ever brought by the Commonwealth. Our position is that 3M withheld a range of information and misrepresented the effects of this substance. This is a government that is prepared to take on one of the biggest multinational corporations in the world for the betterment of Australian citizens. Prized for their stain, water and heat-repelling abilities, the man-made compounds are hidden in hundreds of everyday consumer products and have contaminated the blood of nearly every Australian citizen and most of the world's population since they were invented last century. The chemicals were used for decades in firefighting foam at defence bases across Australia and have contaminated tens of thousands of homes, drinking water, food supplies and vast tracts of land across the country." A 3M spokeswoman said the company would defend itself against the claims, noting it had never manufactured PFAS in Australia and had ceased sales of the products at issue in Australia around two decades ago. She said, despite this, the Department of Defence continued to use PFAS-containing firefighting foams for nearly two decades longer, as noted in a recent Legislative Committee report. This masthead has been reporting on the dangers posed by the chemicals since 2015 and first flagged the potential legal action by the Commonwealth in 2024. Rowland revealed that Defence had has already shouldered costs of $1.3 billion as part of a nationwide investigation into and clean-up of the toxic substances, with the bill expected to climb further in the years ahead. The costs borne by defence also included $408 million paid to settle lawsuits launched by communities and property owners enveloped by the toxic fallout of the foam. Roland said 3M's misconduct had resulted in substantial costs for the Australian taxpayer. Roland said this included withholding 3M's environmental laboratory testing, which showed there were significant adverse environmental effects associated with the use of 3M fighting foam, representing that 3M firefighting foam could be safely disposed of, was biodegradable and not toxic, and there were no significant adverse environmental effects. The Australian action comes off the back of a landmark US legal settlement in 2024 in which 3M agreed to pay up to $12.5 billion US or $19 million Australian to remove forever chemicals from thousands of water supplies across America. Environmental campaigner John Dee, who leads the Blue Mountains community group Stop PFAS, welcomed the developments. He said, "Our argument has always been when it comes to compensation for people or compensation for property because of PFAS damage, why are taxpayers paying for a problem that was knowingly caused by 3M? Dee believed the lawsuit would bolster the group's own proposed class action against Sydney Water for the contamination of Blue Mountains drinking water with PFAS. University of Sydney Associate Professor Nick Charters from the Centre to End Corporate Harm described the action by the Australian government as long overdue and critical to showing industries they would be held to account for harms caused by their products. He said internal industry documents showed that 3M knew for decades that the chemicals were toxic and persistent and withheld internal studies from regulators that would have seen the chemicals banned so it could make billions of dollars in profit. Charters said it's straight from the tobacco industry playbook. Approximately 100% of Australians over the age of 12 now have these chemicals in their blood, which have been established as carcinogens by world-leading authoritative bodies, and they will likely stay in our blood and environment for decades to come. And that story, federal government sues chemicals giant for $2 billion over toxic contamination, was from The Age by Carrie Fellner and Caitlin Fitzsimmons.
7: This next article is titled Melbourne Woman Charged with Terrorism Offences After Returning from Syria, from Nine News by April Glover. A repatriated ISIS bride has been charged with two terrorism offences in Melbourne after arriving in Australia last year, federal police have confirmed. The 30-year-old woman, who returned from Syria in September 2025, was arrested at a home in Broadmeadows in Melbourne's north today and has been charged with entering and remaining in a declared conflict zone and one count of being a member of a terrorist organisation. It is alleged by police that the woman travelled to Syria with others, including a man, between 2013 and 2014 to join ISIS before she was detained by Kurdish forces in 2019 and held in Al Hol internally displaced persons camp with family members. The charged woman returned to Australia from Lebanon with another woman on September 26, 2025. The man she is believed to have travelled to Syria with may be incarcerated in a Middle East prison, police say. She will face the Melbourne Magistrates Court today. Both charges carry a maximum penalty of 10 years in prison. Police made the arrest after conducting search warrants at two homes in Broadmeadows and Fitzroy North. Officers seized a suspected stolen car, electronic devices, documents and photographs. An AFP Deputy Commissioner, National Security Investigations, Hilda Sirik, said police are also investigating the 36-year-old woman who arrived from Lebanon in Australia. Four so-called ISIS brides have been charged with domestic offences over the past month. Sirik said the long period between the charged woman's arrival in Australia and her arrest is not an indicator that investigations have ceased. I will confirm investigations are continuing in all recent adult female returnees who spent time in internally displaced persons camps in Syria, she said. All the women who have returned recently are under investigation. Two cohorts of women and their children have arrived in Sydney and Melbourne in May after leaving Al Roj refugee camp in Syria. It is unclear at this stage which cohort the woman who has been charged today arrived with. The second group included four women and their children who arrived at Sydney Airport just after 5:30 p.m. on Tuesday, having left the Al Roj camp late last week and travelled via Damascus. Another group of two women and their children arrived at Melbourne Airport about 4:30 p.m. Counter-terrorism police searched the group's belongings and downloaded information from their devices for investigative purposes, but no arrests were made at the airport. No one arriving within this cohort has been charged. However, investigations into the activities of Australians who travelled to Syria, including those who have since returned, are ongoing, the New South Wales and Victoria Joint Counter-Terrorism Teams said in a statement at the time. Police and the JCTTs will continue to engage with relevant stakeholders to ensure community safety is upheld. The safety of our communities remains a priority for all agencies. Operation Kurrajong is the name given to the Joint Counter-Terrorism Investigation, which handles the return or potential return of Australians who travelled to the Middle East during the ISIS caliphate. Dozens of ISIS fighters and their brides have returned to Australia since 2013. Australia repatriated two other groups of women and children who were living in the Al Roj camp in 2019 and 2022. Government plans have been in place since 2014 to manage the returning citizens. That article was titled, Melbourne Woman Charged with Terrorism Offences After Returning from Syria, from Nine News.
8: Labor hails controversial tax overhaul as for workers. This story from the New Daily by Jacob Scheiman and Tess Okonomu. Controversial tax changes that have been drawn widespread opposition will guarantee aspiration and fairness for future generations, Labor says. Treasurer Jim Chalmers introduced a landmark bill to Parliament today that includes changes to capital gains tax and negative gearing, as well as a $250 a year rebate for workers. He told the House of Representatives, "This is a bill for workers, for first home buyers and for future generations. It will help ensure that aspiration and opportunity are the birthright of every Australian and not just some." Labor has argued the changes will help young people who have been locked out of the housing market by a system that taxes income earned from labour at a higher rate than income derived from investments, including property purchases. But the planned axing of a 50% capital gains tax discount in place since 1999 has caused widespread consternation, including from many business groups that fear it will discourage investment. Western Australian Premier Roger Cook has become the second Labor state leader, after New South Wales' Chris Minns, to raise concerns about the tax changes, suggesting the capital gains shift could deter foreign firms from spending money on fledgling mining projects. Responding to the criticism from Cook, whose state was crucial to Labor's federal election wins, Housing Minister Claire O'Neill said there would always be opposition to anything big and difficult. While the majority of economists and business groups have acknowledged the need for tax reform, the government has taken flak for replacing the capital gains discount with an inflation-adjusted system. It would apply to all asset sales, including investments in shares and businesses. The government has flagged a likely carve-out for startups which have low initial costs but have the potential for rapid growth and is consulting on other changes with industry groups. Yesterday, Australian Chamber of Commerce and Industry Chief Executive Andrew McKellar called on the government to confine the changes to housing and scrap plans to extend them to business. He warned the tax changes would result in less business investment. He said, "That will be bad for productivity. That will be bad for competitiveness. It will be bad for the future growth of Australian economy." There are already capital gains exemptions for small businesses with turnover below $2 billion. But UNSW Professor of Economics Richard Holden said that effectively punished successful businesses that went from paying basically no capital gains tax to a relatively higher tax rate because of rapid growth. He said, "That basically says our tax system is going to identify the most dynamic, highest productivity growth, highest employing, most successful small businesses that are becoming big businesses and tax the hell out of them." Opposition frontbencher James Patterson said Labor had the process completely backwards. He told Sky News, even they admit their own legislation is so flawed that they will have to fix it in the future, but they're saying, just trust us, we'll rush it through now, and then we'll negotiate with you afterwards to repair the mistakes we've made. That's an outrageous approach to legislating, but I understand why they're trying to do it, because every day this debate goes on, it gets worse for the government. And that story was Labor hails controversial tax overhaul as for workers. The story was from the New Daily by Jacob Shaman and Tess Ikonomu.
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7: This next article is titled New NDIS Eligibility Rules Will Cut 241,000 Participants from Scheme in 4 Years, Documents Reveal, from The Guardian by Dan Jarvis Bardi. More than 240,000 participants are expected to be shifted off the National Disability Insurance Scheme in the 4 years after new eligibility rules are introduced, internal documents reveal. Newly released departmental modelling also shows proposed cuts to funding for social, civic and community participation will help achieve the single biggest saving of the measures the Albanese government is pursuing to contain the scheme's ballooning growth. The federal government is planning drastic changes to the NDIS after warnings it was projected to cost $117 billion a year in a decade's time, up from $50 billion annually, without urgent and far-reaching interventions. Labor wants to tighten eligibility criteria, subject all participants to standardised assessments, and register more types of providers. Announcing the reform last month at the National Press Club, the Health Minister, Mark Butler, said preliminary modelling showed the changes would reduce the number of participants to 600,000 by the end of the decade, about 160,000 fewer than existing levels. But a document tabled in the Senate on Wednesday revealed the number of participants to be exited or shifted from the scheme to achieve that target by mid-2031 was 241,000. The modelling showed participant numbers were forecast to peak at 817,000 next year before the new eligibility rules start on the 1st of January 2028. The new system, details of which are yet to be finalised, will determine entry based on a person's functional capacity rather than allowing access based on diagnosis alone, as was intended when the NDIS was designed. The modelling revealed 33,000 existing participants were expected to be pushed off the scheme by 30th of June 2028, with that number growing to 125,000 by mid-2029. By mid-2031, a total of 241,000 people who were on the scheme before the 1st of January 2028 would no longer be receiving NDIS supports. The modelling expects the NDIS to be supporting 598,000 people at that point, compared with the projected 944,000 had no changes been made. Almost 350,000 fewer people would be on the NDIS as a result of either being forced off the scheme or denied entry in the first place. The federal government insists those participants won't be left without any support, with a new network of state-based disability supports planned for people outside the NDIS. The documents also include a line-by-line breakdown of the expected $37.8 billion in savings the overhaul is designed to achieve. The proposed cuts to budgets for community participation are expected to help save $13.2 billion over 4 years, the largest amount of any of the measures. That stream of funding allows NDIS participants to hire support workers to accompany them into the community, helping to build independence and reduce social isolation. Guardian Australia last week reported concerns the proposed budget cuts would lead to more segregation for NDIS participants, ignoring one of the major lessons from the Disability Royal Commission. The Greens disability spokesperson, Jordan Steele-John, who requested the modelling, said the documents showed cost-cutting was the government's main motivation. You cannot make cuts on this scale without disabled people feeling the consequences in their everyday lives, Steele John told Guardian Australia. The government can call these cuts efficiencies all it likes, but for many disabled people, this will mean more reassessments, more bureaucracy, more barriers, and constant anxiety about whether they will be able to access the support they need to live with dignity. A government spokesperson referred to Butler's press club speech in response to Guardian Australia's questions about the modelling. The NDIS was originally intended to support around 410,000 people with a disability. Today, there are 760,000 people on the scheme, the minister said in the April speech. While new eligibility rules need to be worked through, our initial modelling will see the number of people on the scheme reduced to around 600,000 by the end of the decade, instead of growing to well over 900,000. And that article was titled, New NDIS Eligibility Rules Will Cut 241,000 Participants from Scheme in 4 Years, Documents Reveal, from The Guardian by Dan Jarvis Bardi.
8: New plan to get up to $3,000 back in pockets of scam hit Australians. This story is from SBS by Shane Anderson. Australians who have lost up to $3,000 to scams could be entitled to automatic reimbursement under a new federal government proposal. The plan, put forward today by the Treasury as part of its broader scams prevention framework, would require banks, telecommunications companies and digital platforms to reimburse victims who have been scammed through their services. Assistant Treasurer Daniel Molino told ABC Radio the automatic payment system makes sense as scams under $3,000 represented a higher proportion of the total number of claims, but a relatively small proportion of losses. He said scams are a very insidious form of crime. While more Australians are being targeted by scammers, they're slightly less out of pocket than in previous years. In 2025, the median amount victims lost to scams was $400, according to data published in the latest Targeting Scams report produced by the National Anti-Scam Centre. That's a decrease from the year before, when the median victim lost $500. At the same time, the total amount lost to scams has increased by 8% to $2.18 billion. Molino said that six-figure scams like investment and romance scams would be dealt with by separate dispute resolution processes. Older Australians, who make up 17.1% of the population, are most vulnerable to scams. They make up 26.5% of losses. First Nations and culturally and linguistically diverse communities often lose the most to scams. In the United Kingdom, scam losses of up to $48,000 have been automatically compensated since 2024. However, the UK doesn't include digital platforms in the scheme. Only banks and other service providers for scams where a victim is tricked into sending money to a criminal via a bank payment. Molino said Australia's threshold would be lower to avoid sending the wrong incentives for perpetrators to see Australia as a soft target. The Treasury's inclusion of digital platforms puts some of the biggest tech companies on notice. Molino said it would apply to any digital platform with a certain number of users and more than $1 billion turnover, so that's going to capture pretty much all of them. In a January submission, Meta argued that including tech platforms in the scam prevention framework discouraged consumer vigilance in avoiding scams. It read, and in doing so will result in industry subsiding and emboldening criminal scam syndicates. The assistant treasurer said they were monitoring potential risks of the reimbursement scheme. I'm confident a balanced approach to small transactions will see a reasonable outcome. And that story, new plan to get up to $3,000 back in pockets of scam hit Australians, was by SBS and Shane Anderson.
7: This next article is titled, Santos Accused of Stringing Everybody Along Over Narrabri Gas Project, from The Guardian by Lisa Cox. Santos Chief Executive Kevin Gallagher has told an investor briefing the company will not be exerting any effort on its Narrabri gas project while it awaits outstanding approvals, prompting fresh questions about the future of the controversial development. Gallagher told investors this week the company was prioritising exploration in the Northern Territory's Beetaloo Basin, where it is pursuing an expansion. He said a strategic review had determined Santos reserves in eastern Queensland and Western Australia's Browse Basin should be deprioritised. According to the published briefing, the Narrabri project in northwest New South Wales would be subject to further review in 2027 after the company completed an appraisal of its Beetaloo reserves. Narrabri, it's really about just focusing on approvals and, you know, continue with that. But again, not spending any capital or exerting any effort on that route, Gallagher told investors. And some of these domestic assets will be re-evaluated once we've appraised the Beetaloo, and for obvious reasons. If the Beetaloo works, then it changes what we might want to do with some of those assets. There'd be less of a requirement in some cases to do anything with any of them, because the Beetaloo has a scale. Gallagher told investors the company believed its acreage in the Beetaloo Basin had enough gas in it to supply 12 million tonnes of LNG and supply the East Coast market for more than 50 years. It's a phenomenal resource. The remarks have prompted more uncertainty for opponents of the Narrabri project. While the project received its main approvals in 2020, other elements, including a production licence, a pipeline licence and development approval for a lateral pipeline, are outstanding. The lateral pipeline would connect to a larger Hunter gas pipeline, which has faced strong opposition from landowners in the region. The gas field is also subject to a legal challenge from Gomeroi traditional owners under native laws. Georgina Woods, head of research and investigations for the grassroots anti-mining organisation Lock the Gate, said, "By holding but delaying Narrabri, Santos is prolonging stress and anguish for communities who have already spent more than a decade defending farmland, water and cultural heritage from this destructive proposal." "Stop stringing everybody along and spike the project finally," Woods said. "It's not worth anything to them, but it's worth so much to the community, that forest and that aquifer." In question time in the New South Wales Parliament this week, the independent MP, Roy Butler, asked the Premier, Chris Minns, about the Santos briefing, which Butler described as another delay to the Narrabri gas project. Minns has been a vocal supporter of the development, threatening last year to compulsorily acquire land to clear the way for the Hunter gas pipeline. Butler said, "Will the government acknowledge that the Narrabri gas fields are smaller than expected and high in carbon dioxide, which is not only contrary to the government's climate change policies, but also makes the gas more expensive to produce?" Minns responded, "It is not necessarily inconsistent with our energy needs in New South Wales." The Premier said the state would need about 5% of its total energy capacity from peaking plants, which generally run only when there is a spike in demand for electricity. "We will also need gas for our manufacturing industry, and it has to come from somewhere," he said. "This is completely consistent with the government's ambitions in relation to net zero and its massive undertakings in renewable energy investment in this state." That is in response to questions, Minns' office pointed Guardian Australia to his answer to Butler, which did not directly address the investor briefing or delays to the project. A Santos

0: 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After the break, we'll return with more news stories, including police in South Australia to provide key update on Gus Lamont search, new plan to get up to $3,000 back in pockets of scam-hit Australians, and Santos accused of stringing everybody along over Narrabri Gus Project.
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0: You're with myself, Murray Jorgensen, and joining me today is Kate Leversuch. Returning to today's major stories, here's Kate.
7: Police in South Australia to provide key update on Gus Lamont search. This story from news.com. Police will soon reveal key updates on their search for missing four-year-old Gus Lamont. Major Crime Investigation Branch's Detective Superintendent Darren Filkey will hold a press conference this afternoon close to the family's Oak Park station in Yunta. Investigators return to the remote property for 3 days this week, hoping to take advantage of new opportunities to find evidence in their search following recent rainfall. Gus has not been seen alive since being reported missing on September 27 last year. His disappearance has sparked widespread searches that have spanned 8 months and included several trips by police to comb through the family's property. The latest search began on Tuesday, involved the Specialised Task Force Horizon team sending investigators to the family homestead at Oak Park Station. South Australia Police says the resumed search was aiming to take advantage of any opportunities that may have arisen as a result of heavy rainfall at the property. Investigators have spent 3 days based at the site, paying specific attention to dry creeks and waterways as they look to finally establish what happened to Gus. On February 5, police declared his disappearance to be a major crime investigation, stating their belief was that somebody had likely killed the boy, either accidentally or deliberately, and that it was somebody known to him. Throughout the investigation, police have repeatedly stressed that Gus's parents, Jessica and Joshua Lamont, were not considered to be suspects. The pair, neither of whom are believed to be presently living at the station, released a statement earlier this year saying they were united in grief. Police also sensationally claimed that Gus's grandparents, Josie and Shannon Murray, were no longer cooperating with investigators. South Australia Police clarified a month later in March that the two family members were only communicating with police via their legal representatives. It is not clear at this stage what update Superintendent Filkey will provide. And that story, police in South Australia to provide key update on Gus Lamont search, was from news.com.
0: This next article is titled, Will Australia Follow the US and Canada on Ebola Travel Restrictions? From SBS by Jack Revell. Countries around the world are starting to impose travel restrictions on those coming from Uganda and the Democratic Republic of the Congo, or DRC, as the Ebola outbreak in Africa worsens. The Australian Department of Health has told SBS News, however, that what other countries do is not necessarily the right approach for Australia, as it flags no changes to current management strategies. Australia is closely monitoring developments

0: in the DRC and Uganda and is aware of measures taken by other countries, a spokesperson for the department said. Australia sets its border measures based on Australia's circumstances. On Wednesday, the US said it must prevent anyone with Ebola from reaching it, following Canada's ban on residents of the DRC, Uganda and South Sudan from entering for 90 days. We cannot and will not allow any cases of Ebola to enter the United States, US Secretary of State Marco Rubio said. The US imposed a travel ban on non-citizens from affected regions last week and extended that ban to green card holders on Friday. Canada is imposing a 21-day quarantine measures for citizens and permanent residents returning from affected areas. The Bahamas, Jordan and Bahrain have also imposed travel bans, while Thailand, Kenya, the Cayman Islands and India have launched screening and surveillance procedures. The European Union's Health Secretary Committee said last week that screenings were not necessary for passengers from the DRC or Uganda and that the risk to the European population is low. The World Health Organization has declared the outbreak of the rare Bundibugyo strain of Ebola the third largest such outbreak on record and a public health emergency of international concern. The latest figures from the DRC's health ministry show 1,077 suspected cases, 121 confirmed cases, 246 suspected deaths, and 17 confirmed deaths. The Ugandan health ministry has confirmed 7 cases and 1 death. On Wednesday, Uganda ordered a temporary closure of its border with the DRC. The WHO has discouraged border closures with the DRC, despite acknowledging concerns that the outbreak could spread to neighbouring countries. The outbreak is currently concentrated along the DRC's western border. The disease can only be spread through contact with bodily fluids. It is not thought to travel via airborne particles, but it has a significant mortality rate. The Bundibugyo variant of the disease has no specific treatments or vaccines, but is thought to be less fatal than the Zaire or Sudan strains. Ebola causes sudden flu-like symptoms before progressing to vomiting and diarrhea, internal and external bleeding, and multi-organ failure. The Department of Health has said that the disease represents a low risk to Australia. Australia has strong border health measures to screen for people who may be symptomatic with very serious communicable diseases like Ebola disease, the spokesperson said. Incoming travellers who have signs or symptoms of Ebola disease are assessed and, if required, will be referred for appropriate medical care and management. No cases of Ebola have ever been detected in Australia. The government has said it is rolling out public health signage at airports about the virus. Smart Traveller already advises against visiting the DRC or South Sudan and recommends a high degree of caution in Uganda. The government is consulting Australian humanitarian organisations considering deploying to the affected regions to mitigate the risk of viral spread. The Health Department said it and the Australian Centre for Disease Control would continue to monitor the situation and, should the need arise, work with border agencies to consider additional actions. That article titled, Will Australia Follow the US and Canada on Ebola Travel Restrictions? From SBS by Jack Revell.
1: ATSB unable to determine why wheel fell off Link Airways plane during takeoff from Canberra Airport. This story is from the ABC by Lois Maskell. A Link Airways flight bound for Newcastle lost a wheel during takeoff from Canberra in January, forcing the aircraft to turn back with 19 passengers and 3 crew members on board. A report by the Australian Transfer Safety Bureau, ATSB, confirmed that the left inboard main landing gear wheel had separated from the Saab 340 during takeoff, but air safety investigators have been unable to determine the exact cause. According to the report, the flight crew was alerted that the plane had lost a wheel by Air Traffic Control, ATC, staff during the initial climb. They then placed the plane at the minimal minimum safe altitude before reviewing a handbook for guidance, but could not find any checklist relevant to the situation. As the plane approached the edge of Canberra Airport's control area, the flight crew decided to return to the airport. ATSB Director of Transport Safety, Stuart McLeod, said it was clear the flight crew coordinated well with air traffic control to ensure the plane landed safely. Mr. McLeod said, ATC and the flight crew demonstrated the importance of effective communication and decision-making in managing an unexpected aircraft malfunction. Before landing, the flight crew took several safety precautions, including notifying ATC of their plans to return and putting emergency services on standby in case they were needed. The plane's captain also made a radio call declaring an urgency condition which concerns the safety of an aircraft or its passengers. Airport emergency services reported no fire, smoke or fluid leaks from the landing gear. Once the plane returned to the runway, the crew shut down both engines, the aircraft was towed away and passengers were able to disembark. Canberra Airport safety staff later located the missing wheel against an internal airport fence on the eastern side of the runway. In its investigation, the ATSB found the wheel had separated from the plane due to bearing failure, but could not determine the cause. The ATSB said the failure could have resulted from a wide range of factors, including material or manufacturing defects, improper installation, insufficient lubrication, and other possible causes. It also found the aircraft had been well maintained. The ATSB said maintenance records indicated that the wheel was installed and maintained in accordance with the relevant maintenance instructions and there was a history of replacement of the bearing components. After the incident, Link Airways conducted inspections of wheels across its entire fleet and did not find any faults, the report said. The airline has also implemented changes to its wheel bearing maintenance schedule. The Swedish plane manufacturer provided the ATSB with data on similar incidents involving global Saab 340B operators. Since 1997, there have been 14 reported incidents involving a main landing gear wheel departing an aircraft, the ATSB report said. One of these incidents was investigated by safety investigators, while two involved bearing failures where the wheel did not separate from the aircraft. The report said the aircraft manufacturer advised the ATSB that it had not identified any trends or variations related to loss of wheel or main wheel bearing failure occurrences. ATSB unable to determine why wheel fell off Link Airways plane during takeoff from Canberra Airport was from the ABC by Lois Maskell.
0: This next article is titled Officers Down Drone Carrying $1 million worth of drugs, syringes into Townsville Prison, from the ABC by Chloe Komicki. Prison officers have brought down a drone flying illicit drugs, syringes and a mobile phone into a North Queensland prison. The incident at the Townsville Correctional Complex on May the 17th is being investigated by Queensland Police and Queensland Corrective Services. A QCS spokesperson said the drone was carrying an estimated $1 million worth of contraband. Acting Chief Superintendent and Prison General Manager Sylvie Beretta praised the officers who spotted the drone. The drone and its contents were stopped before it could threaten the safety of officers and prisoners, she said. Not only does contraband pose a substantial safety risk, it threatens our ability to deliver meaningful and targeted rehabilitation. Police are yet to make an arrest or lay charges in relation to the incident, but urge anyone with information about the drone to come forward. The Townsville Correctional Complex is south of the city centre among its outer suburbs. A similar incident was reported at the same complex in 2022. Officers found a drone that had crashed while carrying a package of methamphetamine, tobacco, cannabis and 600 suboxone strips. The payload was estimated to be worth $250,000. A man was charged in 2023 with four offences in relation to the incident. And that article was titled, Officers Down Drone Carrying $1 Million Worth of Drugs, Syringes into Townsville Prison, from the ABC by Chloe Komicki.
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1: Adam Walton stuns Medvedev in French Open first round upset. This story from news.com by Callum Digg. Aussie world number 97, Adam Walton, has taken down tennis superstar Daniil Medvedev in a five-set thriller at the French Open, inspiring fellow Queenslander Kim Birrell to claim a major scalp of her own. On a remarkable day of Aussie upsets, Adam Walton and Kim Birrell recorded the biggest wins of their careers to march into the second round of the French Open with a pair of top 10 scalps. Meanwhile, Alex de Minaur was handed a walkover into the third round after his would-be Belgian opponent, world number 37 Alexander Blok, was forced to withdraw due to an ankle sprain. Home Hill hero Walton, 27, survived a seesawing five-setter against sixth seed Daniil Medvedev, rallying from a breakdown in the fifth to prevail, 6-2, 1-6, 6-1, 1-6, 6-4. Fellow Queenslander Birrell, 28, followed suit just hours later, knocking off in-form fifth seed Jess Pegula, 1-6, 6-3, 6-3. Walton had never won a first set match in Paris before ousting Medvedev on Tuesday in humid conditions that played perfectly into the Aussie underdog's hands on court Suzanne Le Glen. The world number 97 traded one-sided sets with his Russian rival, who he had previously defeated on a hard court in Cincinnati last year. Walton said, "I had the belief that I could definitely go out there and beat him. Obviously, having done it in Cincinnati was a huge confidence booster. To get a first top 10 win at a slam is pretty epic." After going down 3-1 in the fifth set, Walton survived further break points before rattling off four straight games to consign Medvedev to his sixth first-round defeat in nine appearances at Roland Garros. Walton said, "I think if I lose that game to go 4-1 double break, I'm probably not a winner today. Anyone can beat anyone on a given day. For sure, it's a big confidence boost. I think also to do it in a five-set format is harder to beat the top guys. So, yeah, just really proud of my efforts. I do feel that every time I go back on that clay, I get a little bit more comfortable on it." In the early hours of Wednesday morning, Birrell fought back from a set down to overwhelm world number 5 and Australian Open semi-finalist Pegula in the first big upset in the women's draw. It was the Gold Coast's third career win over a top 10 opponent and first one on clay, declaring she felt inspired by Walton's upset earlier in the day. Pegula played near-perfect tennis to take the first set in just 24 minutes and was in control after breaking Birrell early in the second. Birrell said, "I'm glad I had the courage to take the opportunity. I saw that she was quite far back in the court and hit the drop shot, which I think in the past I probably wouldn't have had the courage to do. I'm just really proud that I was able to play this well on a surface that doesn't feel that familiar to me, to be honest." Walton will meet American Zachary Zvalja in the second round on Thursday, while Birrell will face Ukrainian Oleksandra Olenkova. And that story, Adam Walton stuns Medvedev in French Open first round upset, was from news.com by Callum Digg.
0: And our next article is titled "Pretty Heartbreaking, Ponga's Pain at Maroon's Collapse" from the New Daily by Scott Bailey. The shattered Kalyn Ponga has admitted he feels responsible for Queensland's state of origin collapse after his dramatic send-off late in Wednesday's series opener. Ponga fronted the media with blood dripping from his ears after the Maroons' 22-20 loss to New South Wales at Accor Stadium, where he became just the seventh player sent off in Origin history. The Newcastle superstar has avoided a ban for the shoulder charge on Tolu Kula, instead able to pay a $6,900 fine for the shoulder charge that shaped the match. But he felt pain enough watching on as the Maroons surrendered a 22-6 lead as the Blues pulled off the biggest comeback in Origin history. "I'm not proud of it," Ponga said. "The boys had to work a lot harder because of me being off the field, so that is something I am not proud of. But shit happens. At the end of the day, it was my action that forced the boys to work extra hard, so there is a level of responsibility there. For it to come down to the last minute and a half, it's pretty heartbreaking. I was the reason it happened." Adding insult to injury for Ponga, New South Wales match winner came with opposite number James Tedesco leaping over stand-in Maroons fullback Hamazo Taboi Fido. Queensland now needs to win in Melbourne and Brisbane to retain the Origin Shield after it also came back from a 1-0 down to win the series last year. Referee Ashley Klein's decision to send off Ponga will go down as one of the most seismic calls from an official in Origin history. The fact the fullback has avoided a ban with a Grade 2 charge will raise several questions over the incident. Queensland argued on field that the contact was merely a head clash as the Maroons' fullback rushed across to shut down Kula as the flyer burst into space. Klein could be heard telling the bunker he believed it was a send-off as New South Wales legend Andrew Johns and Queensland great Cameron Smith protested the call in Nine's commentary. At the same time, Kula will miss two matches for Manly because of the concussion, while Ponga is free to play for Newcastle, given the NRL offers greater leniency in Origin. Ponga confirmed after the match that the blood dripping from his ear had come from the contact with Kula. And he also revealed he did not realise he had been sent off until back in the sheds. He would not say if he thought the call was fair. "I thought it was 10 minutes in the sin bin and they might have assessed me for a head knock," Ponga said. "But it is what it is and the ref made the call. The refs are refs. They will make their decision, but I am not going to try and persuade them. That's not my job." Queensland coach Billy Slater insisted following full time he had no issue with the call, while Maroons veteran Pat Carrigan claimed the fullback had been unlucky. "It's tough. That's the way the dice rolls," Carrigan said. "I thought he had a head clash. He had a claret coming from the ear. He felt that too, but it's just what it is. You have to deal with it." "It's hard. I think there were a few examples from the final series last year where no one went to the bin for it. I trust KP, I trust his gut, and unfortunately that was the decision that was made and you have to live with it." That article titled "Pretty Heartbreaking, Ponga's Pain at Maroon's Collapse" from the New Daily by Scott Bailey.
1: Dean Solomon won't consider chasing full-time Essendon coaching job, denies reports of Brad Scott rift. This story is from the ABC by Chris De Silva. Interim Essendon coach Dean Solomon says he currently has no interest pursuing the full-time role after replacing Brad Scott. Solomon will lead Essendon this week against West Coast after Scott was sacked on Tuesday, despite being contracted through the 2027 season. Having previously served on Essendon's board, Solomon joined Scott's coaching staff at the end of last year after Daniel Giansiracusa's departure to Hawthorn left a vacancy. He denied reports suggesting he and Scott had a rift. Solomon told reporters this morning, "I won't even consider taking the job full time. I think it's really the wrong thing to do for me to entertain any thoughts around that. I've got to knuckle down. My last 48 hours has been chaos. I actually don't have the capacity to take that top spot on at the moment. It won't be in season. I might struggle or dislike the role, so who knows? I won't consider it in season." Solomon's comments come just days after his former teammate James Hurd spectacularly declared his desire to coach Essendon again, 11 years after his previous stint. He said of Hurd's interest in returning to Essendon, "I love the fact that he feels he's in a position to want to coach again. On a personal level, I'm glad that's the case. Whether that happens or not, I'm not part of any of those discussions." Hurd's public interest in the role has caused a stir in the AFL world, with potential candidates Adam Simpson and Ken Hinckley both suggesting they're not interested in the Essendon job due to Hurd's presence. Simpson was particularly scathing when discussing the impact of Hurd's public candidacy on Essendon's coach hunt. He told Fox Footy's AFL 360 on Wednesday night, "What are they doing? It will be a one-man process at the moment. I can't see anyone going for this job. Going for a job where you know there's an inside running happening, I went for the Brisbane job and Justin Lepich got it. I thought I'll back myself in, but I didn't realise Lee Matthews was his Lepich's mentor. I think Lee might have been on the panel. I don't say it, the Brisbane process was a boat race, but when I left, it was like, okay, how did that feel? I really enjoyed the experience, but looking at it now, it would be difficult to run for that Essendon position until they get that sorted. I think Ken Hinckley nailed it today. Former Sydney coach John Longmire is also a contender for the Essendon job, as well as Carlton and Tasmania's vacancies, and is arguably the most high-profile candidate. Unlike Hinckley and Simpson, Longmire has not ruled himself out of being involved in Essendon's process. Amid speculation that Essendon president Andrew Welsh, also an ex-player at the club, would solely hunt an ex-player to be the next Bombers coach, Solomon disputed that narrative. He said, "You don't have to be an Essendon person to coach Essendon. There's so many examples of people who played at the club, who coached the club. There's people who have played at the club. There's a lot of success stories. You don't have to be an Essendon person to coach this club." And that story, Dean Solomon won't consider chasing full-time Essendon coaching job, denies reports of Brad Scott rift.
0: This next article is titled, "Locals Infected with Hantavirus to Spend Twice as Long in Perth Quarantine," from WA Today. Health Minister Mark Butler has announced six people who have returned to Australia since being exposed to hantavirus on a cruise ship will spend an extra 3 weeks in quarantine, Butler said during a press conference today. Butler said during a press conference today that two more passengers on the cruise ship earlier this month had tested positive, which demonstrated a lingering risk. The standard quarantine time is 3 weeks, but Butler said the virus has an incubation period of 6 weeks. Advice is that it would be appropriate for that quarantine arrangement to remain in place for the rest of the 42-day incubation period. So, as a result, an order will be made to extend that quarantine period to the 23rd of June, Butler said. He said the six people, four Australians, a permanent resident and a New Zealand citizen, were in good health and had tested negative in the last couple of days. The World Health Organization was first notified of people falling ill on the cruise ship MV Hondius on May the 2nd. The outbreak has since killed three passengers among the 13 people infected overall. And that article was titled, "Locals Infected with Hantavirus to Spend Twice as Long in Perth Quarantine," from WA Today. And in news just in from the ABC, residents plan court challenge to Brisbane's $3.6 billion Olympic Stadium. The Queensland Government wants site work to begin on Brisbane's $3.6 billion Olympic Stadium on Monday as residents plan a court challenge and Indigenous protesters refuse to move. Destroy Souls, coercive control legislation tabled in ACT but laws still years away. The government's bill does not detail specific coercive control behaviours, which it says is deliberate. Victoria's political donations cap to double to $10,000 under proposed changes. The cap on political donations in Victoria will be at least doubled and public funding for political parties increased under government proposals to rewrite the regime struck out by the High Court. And Greens push for ministers' resignation after legal fee revelation. Madeleine Ogilvie is being accused of deliberately misleading Parliament after she revealed her involvement in a Supreme Court matter months after saying she was not connected to any legal action. And finally, a quick look at tomorrow's weather around the country. Perth is expecting an overnight low of 9 and a top of 19 with showers. In Adelaide, the temperature will drop to 12 tonight and reach 19 tomorrow, showers increasing. A low of 10 in Melbourne and a maximum of 15 tomorrow, partly cloudy. Hobart 9 tonight and up to 17 tomorrow. In Canberra, sunny, 7 will be the minimum with a top of 19. Sydney is expecting a low of 17 and a high of 21 with showers easing. For Brisbane, an overnight low of 15 and an expected top of 23. And Darwin getting down to 19 tonight and up to 31 tomorrow. 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My name is Murray Jorgensen, reading today with Kate Leversuch. 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
7: 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I'm Lenore Barrett, and today's program includes items on tiredness and dreams, progress with climate change scenarios, inequality and diphtheria, and finally, Trump and the Middle East and trust. Right, the first article is entitled, Why Do I Wake Up So Tired After Vivid Dreams? And this was written by Yakut Fatima, Professor of Sleep Health, University of the Sunshine Coast, Danielle Wilson, Research Fellow and Sleep Scientist at the Thompson Institute, University of the Sunshine Coast, and Nisreen Arora, Research Program Manager. Let's yarn about sleep, Thompson Institute, University of the Sunshine Coast. Some mornings when you wake up, your head is fuzzy, your body is heavy, and you don't feel rested. It felt like you were dreaming all night. Did all that dreaming actually wear you out? Let's look at what the science says. We all dream, but not everyone remembers it. Most dreaming occurs during rapid eye movement, REM sleep, which makes up 20 to 25% of our total sleep time. We have 4 to 6 rounds of REM throughout the night, with each round growing longer as morning approaches. We all dream, and most of us dream multiple times a night, whether we remember it or not. If you wake up during or just after a REM period, you are more likely to remember what you were dreaming. Whether you remember a dream can also depend on the emotional intensity of the dream and whether you briefly wake up in the night, as well as differences in how individual brains store memories overnight. Some people who regularly remember vivid, emotionally intense dreams tend to have lighter, more broken sleep. What happens in your brain when you dream? During REM sleep, your brain is running almost as hard as it does when you are awake, firing away while your body lies completely still. Your muscles are essentially paralysed, which stops you acting out what's happening in the dream. At the same time, the parts of the brain that handle emotion, the amygdala, hippocampus, and thalamus, are highly active. The prefrontal cortex, which normally keeps things rational and logical, is much less engaged. so you get vivid, emotionally charged experiences that feel completely real but make no logical sense. That part is normal. How long do dreams last, and are we any good at judging? Most people assume dreams are brief, fragmented flashes. In fact, the evidence suggests otherwise. REM sleep dreams appear to be unfolding roughly in real time. When researchers have woken people from REM sleep and asked them to describe their dream, the length of their account closely matches the duration spent in the dreaming stage of sleep, REM episode. A dream that feels like 20 minutes was probably about that long in real life. Where people go wrong is estimating how much of the whole night they spent dreaming. A stressful or vivid dream feels longer and stays with you. A dull one vanishes before you even open your eyes. On top of that, we mostly remember dreams we actually woke up during. Someone who was sure they dreamt all night probably had a completely normal night of REM sleep. They just happened to wake during the emotionally charged parts, and those are the ones that stuck. So, does dreaming itself actually tire you out? During REM sleep, your brain isn't resting in the way deep sleep allows. Brain damaging studies suggest this energy use alone doesn't account for the fatigue people feel after a heavy night of dreaming. Dreaming on its own does not seem to impact your sleep quality unless it tips into nightmares. The more straightforward explanation is this. If you remember a dream, you almost certainly woke up during it. Those wake-ups, even the ones you barely register, take time away from deep sleep. These wake-ups also give the brain less opportunity to clear a waste product called adenosine. During the day, adenosine builds up in the brain. As it accumulates, the pressure to sleep grows. One of sleep's main jobs is to flush this out, and it does that most effectively during deep sleep. Wake up before it's done, and you might find yourself more tired the next day. Waking from REM sleep is also harder on the body than waking from lighter stages. It can produce sleep inertia, that thick, foggy state in which your brain refuses to come online. The tiredness is not a consequence of dreaming. It's a consequence of when you woke up and what stage you were pulled from. Consider the quality of your sleep. When sleep is cut short or is repeatedly broken, the brain makes up for lost REM time on subsequent nights, spending a higher proportion of sleep in that stage. This is called REM rebound. REM rebound is a compensatory response rather than a problem in itself. The actual problem is whatever is causing the sleep disruption. If you regularly remember most of your dreams, feel like a number of dreams you have had has increased, or find yourself waking up tired most mornings, your fragmented sleep may mean the brain isn't getting the deep restorative stages it needs. If this describes you and it affects how you feel and function through the day, it's worth having a conversation with your doctor. And that was written by Yakut, Fatima and others. She was the professor of Sleep Health, University of the Sunshine Coast. The next article is by Andrew King, the ARC Future Fellow and Associate Professor in Climate Science, ARC Centre of Excellence for 21st Century Weather, the University of Melbourne. The title is, Scientists Have Scrapped the Worst Case Climate Scenario Because Action Is Making a Difference. When major new climate change scenarios are released, there's always strong interest. These scenarios lay out what our future climate will look like, depending on how fast we act to cut emissions. But what was surprising about the seven new scenarios announced last week was that United States President Donald Trump took an interest. Why? Because a high emission scenario, known as RCP 8.5 and its successor SSP 5 to 8.5, has been removed. Under these worst-case scenarios, nations would make no effort to cut emissions and expand fossil fuel use. By 2100, carbon dioxide levels would almost triple to 1,135 parts per million, and the world would be around 4.5 degrees centigrade hotter than the pre-industrial period. The climate scientist responsible for laying out the range of possible futures removed the RCP 8.5 scenarios for a very good reason. Although often slow and incomplete, our efforts to tackle climate change have made a tangible difference. We have averted the worst climate future once thought possible. The job is far from done. Emissions are at record highs and global warming is speeding up. But the removal of this high emission scenario isn't, as Trump and other climate skeptics have claimed, a sign of failed modelling or that climate change was a hoax. It's a sign the expansion of solar, wind, electric vehicles and batteries have slowed emissions growth. Under the previous worst-case scenario of SSP 5 to 8.5, the world would have warmed about 4.5 degrees Celsius by 2100. IPCC, CC, BY, NCND. How are these scenarios made? Many climate impacts are becoming evident after about 1.5 degrees Celsius warming, the level we're roughly at now. Because this period of extremely rapid climate change is due to human activities, it means we also have the opportunity to shape the future. What will this look like? The world will keep heating up, or will rapid action and emissions and bring warming to a halt? The answer will make a big difference to the future humanity faces. Predicting anything is difficult, but a group of scientists has created scenarios representing a range of possible climate futures. Because the future is not set, climates lay out a range of possible pathways for our future greenhouse gas emissions. They base them on what's happened so far and what might happen in politics and technology over coming decades. Then they select the emissions pathway deemed most plausible and then sample a range of different futures which are more or less optimistic about our fossil fuel use. Scientific groups around the world then model these scenarios in depth using different climate models to ensure there's a large amount of data available at global, regional and local levels. These scenarios aren't ranked by how likely they are. All are considered to be plausible futures. The huge range of temperature outcomes, approaching 2 degrees Celsius between the most and least optimistic scenarios by 2100, points to how much of the future is in our hands. Why the fuss about RCP 8.5? The two previous releases include two closely related scenarios, RCP 8.5 and SSP 5 to 8.5 respectively. Here, 8.5 refers to radiative forcing, the level of extra heat in watts trapped per square metre by 2100. In these worst-case scenarios, the world sharply boosts fossil fuel use. Unsurprisingly, this leads to very high amounts of global warming. Scientists have long argued over whether this was plausible in the first place. None of the new scenarios are as pessimistic as RCP 8.5/SSP 5 to 8.5. The worst possible scenario now envisions high emissions leading to warming of around 3.5 degrees Celsius by 2100. That would still be very, very bad. Skeptics acting in bad faith. Climate skeptics leapt on the removal of RCP 8.5 as a sign the projections were wrong. These attacks were not made in good faith, but to cast doubt on climate science. A clear-eyed assessment is that RCP 8.5 was removed because climate action is starting to work. But while the worst outcome has been averted, we have also missed the window for the best future climate. The new scenarios have no pathway as optimistic as the lowest emission scenario from the last round of major climate projections. That scenario, SSP 1 to 1.9, envisioned strong climate action and rapid cuts to emissions, leading to global warming peaking at around 1.5 degrees Celsius. Because global emissions haven't yet begun to fall, the most optimistic view new pathway would lead to warming peaking at about 1.9 degrees Celsius. While we will definitely now pass 1.5 degrees Celsius, the hope is not to temporarily overshoot that level of warming while working to draw carbon dioxide back out of the atmosphere to get back to 1.5 degrees Celsius. Our current emissions trajectory is somewhere in the middle, below the high emissions path, but well above the most optimistic scenario. Based on current policies and countries' actions, we're looking at around 2.6 degrees Celsius warming by 2100. You might wonder why we need to keep redoing these climate scenarios. One reason, facts change on the ground. Solar keeps rolling out far faster than expected, but fracking has opened up large new fossil fuel deposits. Political shifts makes climate change action more or less likely. Another is because our climate models are continually improving. The better the models get, the more accurate and detailed our projections of sea level rise and other climate impacts can be. What our future climate looks like depends on how fast we act to cut emissions. Dmitry Machenko Getty, yes, this is progress. Taking RCP 8.5 off the table is a sign of progress. We've avoided the worst case scenario, but we have also missed the best case future. The next 5 years could play out in many different ways, leading to better or worse future climates. We must understand and prepare for what we're facing and double down on our efforts to create the best future possible. And that was written by Andrew King, ARC Future Fellow and Associate Professor on Climate Science, ARC Centre of Excellence for 21st Century Weather, the University of Melbourne. On Vision Australia Radio, you're listening to selected readings from the website theconversation.com. The next article is by Michelle Burgess-Castala, Professor of International Law at La Trobe University, and the title is Trump Can't Sell the Abraham Accords on a Middle East That Has Lost Trust in the US. As the US and Iran try to come to terms on a peace deal to end their months-long war, US President Donald Trump this week has introduced a new demand that other countries in the Middle East sign on to his Abraham Accords, normalizing relations with Israel. There are reasons for this. The US and Israel are militarily, strategically, and economically weaker than they were on the eve of launching Operation Epic Fury, their joint military operation against Iran, in late February. Their carefully built-up alliances with Persian Gulf countries are now being re-evaluated, given these ties didn't prevent Gulf states from being attacked by Iran. And Iran, despite losing many political and military leaders in months of devastating strikes, seems more powerful than ever. In this context, both Trump and Israeli Prime Minister Benjamin Netanyahu desperately need a symbolic victory they can sell to their respective electorates before the US midterm elections and Knesset elections later this year. This partially explains why Trump is trying to reinvigorate the Abraham Accords, which he has long touted as one of the biggest foreign policy successes of his first term in office. In a phone call over the weekend with regional partners, including Saudi Arabia, Qatar, Pakistan, the United Arab Emirates, UAE, Bahrain, Turkey, Egypt, and Jordan, he insisted their inclusion in any Iran deal depended on all joining the accords. This means establishing diplomatic ties with Israel. What are the Abraham Accords? The Abraham Accords were part of a package of diplomatic initiatives overseen by Trump's son-in-law, Jared Kushner, during Trump's first term. The Accords were an attempt to solve the long-running Palestinian-Israeli and broader Arab-Israeli conflicts. Since the first Arab-Israeli war and Israel's creation in the 1940s, the question of Palestine has plagued the Arab world. It remains the most important political concern of the public in Arab countries today, despite growing disinterest from many Arab leaders. With the assistance of the US, Israel has, over the decades, slowly chipped away at the collective Arab opposition to its illegal presence in the occupied Palestinian territories. This started with its peace agreement with Egypt in 1979 and Jordan in 1994, and continued with the Abraham Accords. Before the Accords were signed in 2020, the Trump administration moved the U.S. embassy from Tel Aviv to Jerusalem, closed the Palestinian Liberation Organization's Washington office, and declared that the U.S. no longer viewed Israeli West Bank settlements as illegal. Then, in 2020, Trump and Netanyahu launched the Peace to Prosperity Plan. While past peace efforts had at least gestured towards Palestinian participation, this one promised economic development at the expense of Palestinian statehood. The UAE and Bahrain then signed onto the Arab Accords in September 2020, followed by Morocco in December 2020, Sudan in January 2021, and then Kazakhstan in November 2025. There were many carrots offered to these countries in exchange for recognizing Israel, largely economic, military, and diplomatic agreements. For example, the UAE secured advanced weapons and military technology from the US, and Morocco's sovereignty over Western Sahara was recognized by the US and Israel. Could any countries join now? The jewel in the crown, however, has always been Saudi Arabia. This was purportedly a key driver behind the timing of Hamas's attack on Israel in October 2023. The group was desperate to derail normalization talks between the two. Since Israel's devastating retaliatory war on Gaza began, Saudi Arabia has been a prominent advocate of Palestinian statehood. It has publicly refused to sign the accords without firm guarantees of Palestinian self-determination. The remaining regional powers, such as Pakistan, Qatar, and Turkey, must take account of their restive populations, who are overwhelmingly supportive of Palestinian self-determination. The US would have to apply significant pressure and offer large carrots for any of them to be persuaded to change course. Pakistan, in fact, has already rejected Trump's demands, and Saudi Arabia is likely to follow. So, while it might make sense to link Iran and Palestine together through a regional peace agreement, the Abraham Accords are simply too toxic in their current form for most countries to entertain. The region is looking for its own solutions. But this would stop Trump and Netanyahu from trying to press their case. If Israel can get other nations on board, Netanyahu can craft a narrative around closer regional ties as he continues Israel's destruction and occupation of southern Lebanon in its fight against Hezbollah. This would still be a paltry prize compared to its long-desired aim of removing the Iranian threat altogether, and it may not alleviate the growing pushback he is facing from an increasingly overstretched army. Closer ties with Arab countries would also not offset the rapid erosion of regional public opinion against Israel. Such negative views are now widely entertained, even among Trump's MAGA base. The Trump administration also needs a win. It is reeling from its latest Middle East misadventure. And these are dot points. 1. Its weapon stocks are massively depleted. 2. The global energy shock is fueling domestic discontent. 3. Its Gulf allies are questioning the US security umbrella, and formally it faces Israeli reluctance to any Iran peace deal. But in a region undergoing a dramatic strategic reconfiguration, the Abraham Accords are increasingly seen as a US-imposed framework. Some countries are trying to reshape the region in ways that would benefit them instead. Most notably, Saudi Arabia has reportedly floated a regional non-aggression pact, including Iran, along the lines of Europe's Helsinki Accords that aim to ease Cold War tensions in Europe. Perhaps Trump is trying to reinvigorate the Abraham Accords as a way to counter the Saudi move. Undoubtedly, he is also trying to appease Netanyahu. The silence his demand has received, however, may indicate the region is no longer amenable to US persuasion, no matter how big the carrots are. And that was written by Michelle Burgess-Cathala. Trump can't sell the Abraham Accords on a Middle East that has lost trust in the US. The final article is entitled "Deep-Rooted Inequalities Are Driving the Latest Diphtheria Outbreak, But We Can Fix Them." And this is written by Asher Bowen, team lead, health Healthy Skin and Acute Rheumatic Fever Prevention, the SCID Research Institutes Australia, Lorraine Anderson, Medical Director, Kimberley Aboriginal Medical Services, Indigenous Knowledge, and Stephanie Enkel, Postdoctoral Researcher, the Kids Research Institute Australia. The current diphtheria outbreak, which has spread across four Australian states and possibly claimed one man's life, may seem unexpected. But a closer look shows it is yet another example of inequitable systems, including inadequate housing, a lack of washing facilities, and underinvestment in preventative health care, driving the spread of infectious disease in Australia's remote communities. For decades, groups such as the National Aboriginal Community Controlled Health Organisation, Australia's National Authority on Aboriginal and Torres Strait Islander Healthcare, has urged authorities to address these issues. So, why do they still exist, and can we fix them? A historic outbreak. Diphtheria is caused by a toxin-producing bacteria, Corynebacterium diphtheriae. This potential fatal disease can spread between people through respiratory droplets or direct contact with infected wounds, skin sores, or bodily fluids. In this latest outbreak, roughly 70% of cases have presented as cutaneous skin diphtheria and about 30% as respiratory or throat diphtheria. Cutaneous diphtheria is usually less severe but remains a public health concern as skin sores can facilitate the spread of the disease. Respiratory diphtheria is the form most associated with severe illness and death. As of 25th of May, authorities say there has been one possible death-related diphtheria in the Northern Territory. The latest data show Australia has recorded more than 230 diphtheria cases since January 2026. The federal government recently pledged $7.2 million Australian dollars to help curb this outbreak, working in close collaboration with the National Aboriginal Community Controlled Health Organisation. However, we are not only concerned about diphtheria itself, but the inequitable conditions that may help it spread. Why is it spreading so quickly? We believe the conditions contributed to the high rate of skin infection in remote Australia are driving this historic diphtheria outbreak. Remote Aboriginal communities face high rates of preventable skin sores, which can cause severe disease, including sepsis, acute rheumatic fever, and rheumatic heart disease. These sores, generally caused by Streptococcus pyogenes and Staphylococcus aureus, are preventable, but doctors and healthcare workers may miss them, especially if they are working in busy, under-resourced remote clinics. Certain environmental factors may allow skin sores and related diseases such as diphtheria to spread more rapidly in First Nations communities. One is insufficient housing. A lack of safe, clean housing may cause infectious diseases such as strep, staph and diphtheria to spread more quickly from person to person. In remote communities, this can happen in households, in schools and in community events. Another environmental factor is overcrowding. Overcrowding puts pressure on home plumbing systems, meaning blocked toilets, broken taps and leaking pipes become more common. If people can't wash their hands or bodies, this increases their risk of getting infectious diseases such as diphtheria. Research shows even simple hygiene practices such as hand washing with soap and water reduces skin sores. Many remote households also struggle to access basic maintenance or repair services. Even basic jobs such as fixing a leaking tap, washing machine or a broken hot water system may take weeks or months. This has direct health impacts as people may not have the water or facilities to wash themselves or their clothes. So, what can we do? In the current outbreak, vaccine boosters are essential to preventing severe illness and death. But long term, vaccines alone won't stop the spread of diphtheria and other infectious diseases. For that, we need to fix our systems. Research suggests public health responses tend to focus on specific diseases instead on the structural problems that drive their spread. So to prevent future diphtheria and other outbreaks, we need to invest more in remote communities. We must build and maintain homes that have the space, water and washing facilities to keep people clean and healthy at home. We also need to make hygiene and cleaning supplies more affordable by aligning prices in remote communities with those in urban areas. We must also involve First Nations communities in all public health initiatives. In many cases, remote communities already know the solutions to the issues they face. This was evident during the COVID pandemic, when Aboriginal leaders spearheaded the public health response in remote communities. As a result, Australia recorded far fewer Indigenous deaths than other countries. Sitting with and listening to our First Nations communities takes

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My name is Brendan McEntee, and I will be your reader today. Our first article is titled, Gina Rinehart Joins Australia's Billionaire Media Moguls. You're welcome, One Nation. And this is by Christopher Warren. It's been a while, but by bankrolling a stake in the Kerry Stokes-owned Southern Cross, Gina Rinehart is very much back in the media game. Another day, another billionaire eager to dabble in legacy news media, with news that Australia's richest, Gina Rinehart, is bankrolling a stake in Seven network owner Southern Cross Media. It's all about the power of the insider. Legacy media has turned into the trophy that your average billionaire needs to stand out to make the leap from merely very rich to a mover and shaker. As the global billionaire class and the radical right parties align, it's creating a new division of power in the media public square. The billionaires own the microphone. The radical right provides the voice. According to reports made to the ASX, it's Rinehart who's putting up the money to fund a 9% stake in Southern Cross Media, bought by former Kerry Stokes Media executive Bruce McWilliam. A company owned by Rinehart's Hancock Prospecting gets to take over the shares if McWilliam can't abide by the deal. The current iteration of Southern Cross Media was launched in January this year after a merger between Southern Cross, owner of the Triple M and Hit Radio brands, and Seven West Media, owner of the Seven Network and the Western Australian. Although the share price of the merged group is down about 20% since they were put together, it's had a nice little Gina-shaped bounce this week, giving the merged entity a market capitalisation of about $300 million. But hang on a moment, SCM already has its own billionaire firmly in situ, thanks to the majority 20% shareholding held by the Stokes family. Although 85-year-old patriarch Kerry stood down as chair of Seven West as part of the merger deal, his son Ryan remains on the combined board, and they're not afraid to exercise the power that holding brings. The family was reported as being behind the ousting of chair Heath Mackay-Cruz earliest this month and his replacement with Stokes ally Theresa Dyson. So what's Rinehart up to? Is the McWilliam push a play to support the Stokes family or to supplant them? Perth is a small town and there are plenty of makers of both friendship and rivalry between its two billionaire bull elephants. And what about that other significant SCM shareholder, Alex Waslitz, co-owner of the struggling Australian Community Media and would-be property player View Media? Apparently he's publicly backing McWilliam for a seat on the board.

Of course, ACM is keeping Wolslitz busy between the assault charges facing co-owner Anthony Catalano and the ongoing battles to keep their regional newspapers afloat. Yet another one sank this month, with ACM adding Tamworth's Northern Daily Leader to the already long list of daily newspapers in no longer prints. It is a decision that will create an ever more Facebook-reliant news dessert in the northern New South Wales electorate of One Nation bandwagoner Barnaby Joyce. There's one big thing that Perth's billionaire twins, Reinhardt and Stokes, have in common, Pauline Hanson. It was the Seven Network that humanised Hanson throughout her exile years after 2000, from Dancing with the Stars in 2004 to her regular paid appearances on Seven Sunrise before she was elected to the Senate in 2016. Meanwhile, Reinhardt has emerged as a big funder of Australia's radical right infrastructure.

0: brouhaha
1: or being bought out by Paramount Global. She had marginally better luck with her lunge for Fairfax between 2012 and 2015, when she built up a holding that peaked at about 18%, although her resistance to signing up the company's charter of editorial independence meant she never made it onto the board. She ended up selling her holdings at a marginal profit. And that article was titled Gina Rinehart Joins Australia's Billionaire Media Moguls. You're welcome, One Nation. Our next article is titled We Work at ANU. Julie Bishop's exit wasn't due to a university losing autonomy. The opposite is true. And this is by Ian Prager and Amelia Dale. The higher education sector is not boardroom members and chief executives. The sector is staff and students, and we are not rattled at all. It's exciting times at the Australian National University where we work. While there has been plenty of attention on government interventions and resignations at the ANU, less remarked upon is how our university is approaching something resembling democratic leadership. For those out of the loop, good for you. Our former Chancellor, Julie Bishop, resigned from her role on May the 8th of this year. Many people understand university chancellorships as ceremonial positions. At the ANU, this is not how it works in practice. Our highest governing body is the ANU Council, and the Chancellor has become perhaps the single most powerful position on campus by virtue of their ability to influence the composition and thus direction of our council. 7 out of the 14 other council seats are reserved for external members who are explicitly disallowed from being active staff or students. The Chancellor, most recently Bishop, presides over and directly appoints all members of the Nominations Committee that recommends prospective external members to the Education Minister. The Minister unfailingly appoints such nominees to the Council. So it is unsurprising that 5 other council members quit around the time of Bishop's departure. Bishop cited regulatory overreach by the Tertiary Education Quality and Standards Agency, TEQSA, as her own reason for quitting, and those 5 other resignees who owed their council positions to the nominations committee that she controlled have broadly echoed this accusation. But the regulatory activity that sparked this exodus is, frankly, not regulatory activity at all. All that has happened is that the ANU Council, by a majority vote led by our elected staff and student members and involving at least one defector from the external member ranks, decided to ask TEQSA to establish an independent panel that could assist with the selection of our next Chancellor. It is not government interference, it is assistance when requested. This was affirmed in an all-staff email by today's acting pro-chancellor, Andrew Metcalfe, stating that the council agreed following a vote to the Majority Independent Selection Committee because we know that there has been a major loss of confidence in the council. The council recognises the need to restore confidence in the council, and a Majority Independent Selection Panel for the university's next chancellor is a good way to start. And of course, the final appointment decision is one for the council, pursuant to Section 32 of the ANU Act. We therefore don't agree with any suggestions that this was in response to what some people are describing as regulatory overreach. What has been distressing and insulting is to see recent coverage uncritically parroting the former Chancellor's angle that this constitutes a removal of our university's self-determination. The Australian Financial Review reported across 2 separate articles that the resignations had rattled the higher education sector and that universities' status as bastions of free thought was under threat. On similar lines, Universities Australia CEO Luke Shea has pointed to TEQSA's intervention in the recruitment process for a new ANU Chancellor and Vice-Chancellor after months of turmoil as an issue for universities' autonomy, saying that the decision has sent shockwaves through the sector. But who actually is being rattled by these shockwaves? Who is the sector? University governing bodies across the country are like the ANU, majority controlled by

chancellors, and external appointees. These positions are often held by business executives and retired politicians. Neither staff nor students have any input in their selection. So how can they be said to represent us and therefore our universities? Shouldn't academic freedom and intellectual autonomy be considered to belong instead to the students, academics and professional staff who create and administer all of our intellectual output? The higher education sector is not boardroom members and peak body chief executives. The sector is staff and students, and we are not rattled at all. The resignation of Bishop and most of her external members from the ANU Council is not something lamented by ANU staff. We overwhelmingly supported a no-confidence vote in her chancellorship last year. Our staff are represented by the National Tertiary Education Union, NTEU. The authors of this piece are vice presidents of NTEU's ANU branch, which has been tirelessly advocating for TEQSA to have more power to intervene in university governance failures. Christian Flynn, a former undergraduate student representative to ANU Council, has described the fallout from the resignations as offering a glimpse for a brighter future. These words have been echoed by countless other staff and students on our campus. The only people who are rattled by TEQSA's cooperation with the ANU are the individual private interests involved in running our university. At the ANU, there have recently been several findings of maladministration against recent former members of our council, findings tabled the day after Bishop resigned. ANU staff and students see the moment for what it is. Our university is currently democratically run. A majority of the members remaining on the council have been elected by staff and students. These are the members who can speak for the university and represent those who work and learn at it. We are seeing for the first time an ANU council that is not under the control of external members who neither work nor study at ANU. The former council, with its majority of external members, supported the reputationally damaging restructure. Renew ANU, which an upcoming ANAO audit will reportedly describe as having insufficient financial justification. We expect a more open, transparent and accountable council that allows ordinary staff and students to participate in its own strategic decision-making, one that can reform the quality of information flowing between the council and the university community, restoring trust and increasing accountability. Those rattled by the curtailing of the private interest at the ANU should remember that it was deliberate government policy that installed its rule in the first place. In 2003, the Howard government decided who should control ANU and used the mildly named Higher Education Support, Transitional Provisions and Consequential Amendments Act to beat the composition of the ANU Council into its current shape. Some voices want you to believe that the ANU is a case of a university losing autonomy over its governance. The opposite is true. Our staff and students, our university, are fighting to retake our autonomy from a self-serving executive class that has controlled us for decades, and we've never been so close to winning. And that article was titled, "We Work at ANU. Julie Bishop's Exit Wasn't Due to a University Losing Autonomy. The Opposite is True." On Vision Australia Radio, you're listening to Crikey, with selected readings from the website crikey.com.au. Our next article is titled, "Julian Siegel Handpicked Ex-SCOMO Advisor on $200,000 Contract Without Public Tender Process." And this is by Alicia Rouse. Julian Siegel selected a former advisor to Scott Morrison for a $200,000 public relations contract, drawing questions at Senate estimates. Anti-Semitism envoy Julian Siegel handpicked a consulting firm co-founded by a former principal advisor to Scott Morrison
without any public tender process, The Guardian and Canberra Times report. A $200,000 contract for public affairs and strategic communication services was given by Home Affairs to consulting firm Society Advisory Proprietary Limited, which was founded by Morrison's ex-principal private secretary, Yaron Finkelstein, to work with Siegel until April 2027 as she works on the Royal Commission into Anti-Semitism and Social Cohesion. Department officials confirmed no other companies were approached for the role and explained the contract wasn't put out to public tender due to an absence of competition for technical reasons. Procurement rules allow such limited tenders when goods and services can only be supplied by a particular business and there is no reasonable alternative. Questioning Home Affairs officials at Senate estimates on Wednesday, Independent Senator David Pocock called this highly unusual. A $200,000 tender that just goes straight to someone who worked for the former Prime Minister? Not an actual what most Australians would consider a tender process. I guess that kind of confirms some of the, I think, very valid questions that Australians have about our procurement system, where it seems to be a lot more about who you know than expertise. I don't understand why something like this for $200,000 when you've got 105 people in your own communications team. Why, one, that wouldn't be the first place you look for comms, but two, why they wouldn't actually be a proper process. Department Secretary Stephanie Foster explained that the contract was arranged by Siegel herself and that it would be appropriate that she explains the basis of that decision. She won't have to wait long with Siegel to appear at estimates later this afternoon. The department's chief operations officer, Charlotte Tressler, said that Society's advisory's knowledge of the Jewish community and the specialist nature of the work that they need to do were part of the justifications for this procurement. During a previous open tender process to find Siegel's specialist reviewer, her office had received no official bids for the work before ex-ACU Vice Chancellor Greg Craven was handpicked for the role. ABC News boss quits. The ABC's Director of News, Justin Stevens, has quit the broadcaster, citing professional and personal reasons, just a day before the broadcaster's executives are to front Senate estimates. In an unexpected move, Stevens will leave the ABC after 19 years, having been an executive producer on 7:30 before spending 4 years as a top news executive. He sent a farewell email to staff on Wednesday afternoon, seen by Crikey, writing, "These 4 years have been incredibly tough, but immensely rewarding. Having said that, for reasons both professional and personal, now is the right time for me to move on." He went on to say, "There is no more complex news organisation in the country and no more scrutinised institution." The ABC's managing director, Hugh Marks, thanked Stevens for the strength of his editorial instincts and his incredible commitment to the ABC. In its online news articles about Stevens' resignation, the ABC News handily provides a recap of its own boss's tenure marked by controversy. This includes, according to the ABC, the inaccurate use of gunshots and the potentially misleading use of a quote in a Four Corners episode. Stan Grant's accusation that the broadcaster had failed to publicly support him after attracting criticism for discussing colonialism, the unlawful sacking of presenter Antoinette Lutouf, a staff walkout over pay and conditions, and more. We're sure the ABC contacted the ABC about the ABC for a comment from the ABC. And those two short articles was titled Julian Siegel handpicked ex-SCOMO advisor on a $200,000 contract without public tender process, and ABC News boss Justin Stevens quits. Our next article is from Tips and Murmurs, and this is from the Crikey staff. Some of the articles are titled The Australian's Dodgy Maths, an FOI fracas, and the Senate gets hit in the NACC. Plus, who was the standout VIP of the Sydney Writers' Festival? Anton Nilsson writes, FOI furballs.
A Senate estimates hearing has been unable to get to the bottom of who at the Attorney General's Department decided to delay an FOI into an FOI about FOI reform due to estimates. If that sentence is making your head spin, you're not the only one. At an estimates hearing yesterday morning, AGD Secretary Catherine Jones was grilled about a story in the Canberra Times about some FOI shenanigans that happened in February this year. The article reported that bureaucrats in Jones's agency had asked colleagues to delay the publishing of documents about Labor's failed Freedom of Information Act reforms so that the drop wouldn't happen before the previous round of estimates hearings began on February 9. The documents, which were sought under the very same law, related to a previous FOI request on the reform. Green Senator David Shoebridge and Attorney General's Department Secretary Catherine Jones, apologies for the change. The Line area are seeking to delay to publication due to estimates, read a Line in an email sent on February the 3rd. Cauchon understands it is standard practice under the governments of both sides for ministers' offices to withhold responses to questions taken on notice at estimates hearings until the eve of the following hearings, preventing non-government senators from being able to use any information gleaned to prepare follow-up questions. Typically, that means public servants prepare answers, or often non-answers, to questions taken on notice, which then sit in ministerial offices for sometimes months. Green Senator David Shoebridge and Liberal Senator Michaela Cash both hammered Jones with questions about the email at yesterday's hearing, but were unable to figure out who had come up with the idea of delaying the documents. Senator, I'm not going to talk to particular individuals. They were junior officers, Jones said. Jones rejected suggestion by Shoebridge that she was trying to hang these junior officers inside the FOI team out to dry. She also said she had been unable to speak to the author of the email because it was only brought to her attention on Friday afternoon. Seems a problem with having enough time to prepare for estimates cuts both ways. Crystal Andrews writes, the Oz's maths lesson. The Australian took the opportunity to crow about the latest newspaper readership numbers on Monday, which apparently prove its superiority over radical left-wing competitors, the Australian Financial Review and the Sydney Morning Herald and The Age. But when you dig into the details, it seems the braggy headline, the Australian's popularity soars as key newspaper rivals shed readers, might be overselling the results. The Australian's cross-platform readership is up 1.8% in the past 12 months, with a monthly average of almost 5 million. Nothing to sniff at, but soaring? Cauchon also remembers the Oz proudly dropping its paywall for a couple of days in March, which would likely translate to a bump in numbers. Such a fortuitous decision just in time for the measurement cut-off on March 31. And what about those rivals? Instead of using the same metrics to compare audience sizes, the paper chose to report on the much smaller average weekday audience measurement for the Australian Financial Review, 258,000. Some rough maths would still put its monthly number well above the Oz. For the Sydney Morning Herald and The Age, the national broadsheet bizarrely only chose to mention the percentage decline in print readership, -5.4% and -11.1%. Given the mastheads have significant digital readership around 6 million and 4 million per month respectively, I doubt they are too troubled. Anton Nilsson writes, NACC pain. As the Attorney General's Department gave evidence to the same hearing mentioned above, news broke that the head of the National Anti-Corruption Commission, Paul Brereton, was resigning. This truffle hog got the notification at the same time as the senators did, meaning it was possible to watch the news hit in real time. Just after 3 p.m, Liberal Senator Michaela Cash appeared visibly taken aback by a message she read on a device in front of her. Leaning back on her chair while steadying herself with her hands on the desk, blinking rapidly and letting out an O.
Can I just confirm, has Mr. Brereton resigned? Cash asked. It is my understanding he has just issued a media release to the effect, Department Secretary Catherine Jones replied. Minutes later, it became clear that Jones had not been among the first people to learn that information. I got notice maybe an hour or two ago that the Commissioner had written to the Attorney General and he indicated that he had sent an email, Jones told the committee. Unfortunately, the incorrect email address was used for me, so I didn't get the letter immediately. And those short stories were from the Tips and Rumours by Crikey staff. And that completes our readings from the website crikey.com.au. I'm Brendan McEntee, and I was your reader, your panel operator and editor. This program is produced in our Adelaide studios and can be heard regularly at this time here on Vision Australia Radio, VA Radio on digital and online at varadio.org.

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I'm Michael Thomas and I'll be your reader today. The information provided in this program does not constitute financial product advice, and listeners should consider obtaining independent advice before making any financial decisions. No responsibility is accepted for any loss arising, including due to negligence, from anyone acting or refraining from acting as a result of this program. Our first item comes from page 74 and 75 of Money Magazine. It's titled, The Case for Cash, Why Patience is a Portfolio Decision Before It is a Character Trait, and it's written by Zach Riaz. Through 2006 and 2007, as credit spreads compressed and equity markets advanced, Seth Klarman's Bopos Group was holding between 40% and 50% of its assets in cash. Bopos was a Boston fund known for its patience and its secrecy in roughly equal measure. At the time, the patience was costing it. Clients wrote, consultants expressed concern. The fund's relative performance measured against benchmarks that were fully invested and rising was uncomfortable. Klarman's response in his letter to investors was to restate the principle he had held since the fund's founding to require full investment at all times, is to remove an important tool from the portfolio. The ability to wait patiently for compelling opportunities that may arise in the future. This was not a popular position. It required clients to accept years of lag to listen to peers discussing the returns on investments that Bopost had declined to make, and to trust that the explanations, we do not see adequate compensation for the risk, was something other than an excuse. Many funds that held large cash positions in 2006 and 2007 were making a forecast that the market would fall. And soon, Klarman was making something different. He was making a pricing judgment. The available alternatives at prevailing prices did not clear his hurdle. Nothing about that judgment required knowing when markets would correct. It would require only an honest assessment of what was on offer. When the crisis arrived, the criticism stopped. Through 2008 and 2009, Bopost deployed its reserves into distressed debt that had fallen to fractions of face value. Klarman bought CIT Group bonds at 65 cents on the dollar, generating a yield of 15%. As the situation resolved, those bonds converted to securities worth 80 cents on the dollar. The discomfort of the preceding 2 years had not been an error. It had been the price of admission. Bopost was not the only institution absorbing that criticism. By the summer of 2007, the consensus view on Warren Buffett had hardened into something close to pity. Berkshire Hathaway was sitting on more than $40 billion in cash and treasury bills, a figure that attracted regular commentary in the financial press, none of it flattering. The market was in its fifth year of sustained advance. A new generation of investors had concluded, not unreasonably, that the old man from Omaha had been left behind by a world that moved faster than he did. The question asked at shareholder meetings, in research notes, in the hallways of investment conferences was always a version of the same thing. What was he waiting for? The cash was earning almost nothing. He did not appear especially troubled by the question. In September 2008, 8 days after Lehman Brothers filed for bankruptcy, Goldman Sachs placed a call to Omaha. The investment bank needed capital. Markets had seized. The terms were available only to someone who could write a check large enough to matter without first becoming a seller. 10% on $5 billion in preferred shares plus warrants on a further $5 billion in common stock at a fixed price. Berkshire's preferred shares alone would pay Goldman $500 million a year. Buffett later noted with evident satisfaction that the arrangement was producing roughly $1.4 million a day. The lazy cash pile was not laziness at all. It was the funding instrument for the terms of a crisis, terms available only to someone who had spent years enduring the charge that they were not doing enough with their money.
There is an asymmetry in how cash is judged that shapes all conversation investment committees have about it in practice. When cash lags a rising market, the accountability is immediate. The attribution report shows the drag. The consultant's question, politely phrased, unmistakably pointed, arrives in the next quarterly review. Why are we paying fees for this? What is the redeployment plan? The manager must answer specifically in writing for the visible cost of patience. When a fully invested portfolio falls alongside the market, the conversation is different, in kind, not merely in degree. The language shifts. Markets were down broadly. The strategy behaved as expected in a difficult environment. We stayed the course. The loss is shared across the industry, and what is shared is absorbed differently from what is singular. Nobody writes a pointed letter demanding to know why the manager owned what the index owned when the index fell 30%. Being fully invested is not a virtue, it is a choice, and a choice with costs that are real but deferred. Under the heading Cash Has a Cost, the premium cash exacts is real and should be acknowledged without flinching. The foregone return of not owning the next best alternative plus whatever purchasing power inflation erodes. In a portfolio holding 10% in cash at 4% against a risk asset returning 12%, the drag for the year is approximately 80 basis points. That number belongs in every committee discussion that raises the subject. But the ledger has a second side that really appears in attribution reports. If the same risk asset falls 20%, the portfolio with cash avoids 2 percentage points of loss. More than that, it retains the capacity to act. It can buy more of the same asset at lower prices or take advantage of dislocations elsewhere without first needing to raise liquidity by selling something else at a loss. The question is not whether cash outperforms. It is whether the option to act valued honestly is worth the premium paid to hold it. When alternatives offer generous compensation for their downside, when entry terms are compelling and the dispersion of outcomes is narrow, the option is less valuable. Own the assets. When alternatives offer thin compensation for wide uncertainty, when crowded positioning makes exits unreliable and correlations are likely to rise under stress, the option becomes more valuable. Hold cash. And so we now look at three funds to watch. The first one is BetterShares Australian High Interest Cash ETF with an ASX code of AAA. This ETF aims to generate attractive income on cash deposits with income paid monthly at a rate competitive with at-call bank account deposits and term deposits. Number two, ANAC 1-3 month US Treasury Bond ETF with a code TBIL listed in the USA. The ETF invests a portfolio of US dollar denominated treasury bills issued by the US government with a maturity ranging from 1 to 3 months, which move in line with short-term US interest rates. US treasuries are high credit quality and one of the most liquid securities. And number three, Capstream Absolute Return Income Fund. This fund is a managed global fixed income fund with the aim of providing a steady stream of income and capital stability. It's designed to deliver capital stability through an actively managed, unleveraged portfolio of fixed income investments. And that item on pages 74 and 75 was titled The Case for Cash, Why Patience is a Portfolio Decision Before It is a Character Trait. And it was written by Zach Riaz. Our next item comes from pages 12 and 13. It's titled Betting Side Rocked by Insider Trading Scandals, and it's been written by Ryan Johnson. Taylor Swift and Travis Kelce may not know it, but somewhere on the internet, their love life has already been priced at 45 cents in the dollar. On Polymarket, the crypto-fueled prediction market where users trade on anything and everything
from elections to celebrity engagements, a punter can watch romance, war and politics flicker across a graph like stocks on a trading desk. Will Taylor Swift and Travis Kelce get married by June the 30th? A 45% chance, says one TikToker, before arriving at the sort of conclusion that leaves a regulator adjusting a sweaty collar. Why doesn't Taylor just bet on herself and double her money? That in more traditional markets would be called insider trading, and is exactly the kind of behaviour Polymarket, which is backed by investors such as Donald Trump Jr. and Peter Thiel, says it's trying to stamp out. In March, CNN reported that one trader made nearly US$1 million or $1.3 million Australian from bets that correctly predicted US and Israeli action against Iran. The dozens of bets were said to have a 93% hit rate. That followed another eyebrow-raising trade. A trader placed a US$36,000 or $50,000 Australian on the removal of Venezuelan President Nicolas Maduro, then a 7% chance on Polymarket. Hours later, a US-led operation captured Maduro and the trader walked away with about US$432,000 or $610,000 Australian. Polymarket has since updated its rules to make clear that users cannot trade on contracts if they possess confidential information or can influence an event outcome. That would include athletes, but also company executives, policymakers, and anyone else with the power to move the result or know it in advance. Polymarket is now blocked or restricted in more than 30 countries. But regulatory barriers have hardly stopped determined punters, many of whom have turned to VPNs to make it appear they are logging in from overseas. In Australia, the Australian Communications and Media Authority, or ACMA, moved against the site, finding it was offering an online wagering service without a local licence. ACMA's in-house research found Polymarket drew about 1.88 million visits from Australia in 6 months, a sign of just how much local interest is attracted before regulators stepped in. That interest is taking hold in a country already overwhelmed by gambling harm, where Australians lose more to gambling per person than anyone else on earth. That is what makes Polymarket more than just another weird internet curiosity. It is gambling which leads to bankruptcy, isolation and sometimes death, and is tapping into the culture of Australia's most impressionable and vulnerable, and then the insider trading scandal makes it darker still. Ordinary gambling already trades on false hope. A market tainted by inside information is a rigged table where some players are not guessing, disadvantaged those doing the right thing. On March the 21st, Polymarket accounts placed US$70,000 or $98,930 Australian on a US-Iran ceasefire occurring by the end of the month, despite the market assigning it just a 6% probability. As of writing, a shaky ceasefire has occurred. If the US$820,000 or $1.158 million Australian wager on that outcome ultimately pales out, it will once again raise uncomfortable questions about who knew what and when. And that item, which was titled Betting Side Rocked by Insider Trading Scandals, was on page 12 and 13 and was written by Ryan Johnson. On Vision Australia Radio and across the Reading Radio network, you're listening to selected readings from the May 2026 issue of Money Magazine. And now we turn to page 26, to that part of the magazine known as Ask Paul. This is where readers send in an email or a letter to Paul about their own financial situation and seeking advice from Paul. And the first letter comes from Lana. She's worried about how inheriting $1 million will affect her age pension. The title of the item is "The Inheritance Will Make a Big Difference to Your Lifestyle." And this is Lana's question to Paul. Hi Paul, my husband and I are on the age pension. I am 75 and he is 76.
We own our own home but have no savings and we're struggling a bit. My husband is not well and is on a lot of medication. I have a chance to inherit $1 million. Would it be wise to go with the inheritance and give up the pension? I do not know which way to go. And this is Paul's response. Wise? Goodness, Lana, it would be crazy not to go with the $1 million inheritance. You have already told me your husband is unwell and you are struggling a bit. Let's ignore the entire issue of investing the money, although it would be pretty silly not to at least invest in safe bank term deposits earning, say, 4.5% and generating $45,000 a year. Split between you and your husband, this would come to you tax-free and is close to the full-age pension for a home-owning couple. But this does not include any supplements. Now, I do realise you're thinking about other benefits, such as health, house rates, and so on, but don't forget you can still get a part pension with assets of up to $1.085 million Australian. Under the income test, you can earn $104,020 before a part pension cuts out. There is no real debate here. The $1 million is yours. You can easily fund a lot of health care for $1 million. Let me be silly because I think it will help. Let's say you don't even bother investing the money, which would be a bad idea, and spend $100,000 a year each doing things you have always wanted to do. How about a luxury cruise with excellent health services on board for your husband? In a bit over 6 years, you could spend about $600,000. This then puts you below the asset test, which is $481,500. This cut-off level will increase with inflation. So you've had a far better life with no need to struggle for 6 years than you are where you are now, with a full pension and some $400,000 that you can use as you wish. Lana, I respect people who value our not perfect but world-class pension system. But I cannot be any clearer. It would be a bad idea not to take the $1 million. I'm going to repeat myself. You will get part pension anyway with $1 million. Give yourself and your husband a break from struggling. Improve your house if you wish. Pay for the best medical care you can pay for. Nursing support at home if you want. And have fun. Worst case scenario is that you spend the money down to the assets test level, regain your full pension and still have some $480,000 to improve your lifestyle beyond the age pension. I do hope this makes sense, Lana. Take the inheritance. I wish you and your husband all the best. Please send us here at Money a photo of you on a cruise or doing something you enjoy. And that item on page 26 was titled, The Inheritance Will Make a Big Difference to Your Lifestyle. Also on page 26, we have another letter, and this one comes from Josie, and she is considering switching super funds and wants to make sure she covers all bases. And the item is titled, Keep Investments Simple and Low Cost. This is her question to Paul. Hi Paul, I'm reviewing my superannuation and considering switching to a low-cost industry fund. The fund recommended by my financial advisor has delivered lower than expected returns and the ongoing advice fees are relatively high. Given the current market conditions, would there be any disadvantage in switching funds now while markets are down, or would you recommend waiting until the market stabilises? I'd also appreciate your view on whether there are any other considerations I should factor in before making the change. And this is Paul's response. Interesting question, Josie. We all have biases, but after more than 40 years as a director and investment committee member of several investment organisations, I'm firmly on the side of low fees. There is much research to support this view. As I say, often fees are certain, performance is not. So whether it is a large low-cost industry or non-industry fund, I'm relaxed. All large managers will offer various investment options, growth, balance, conservative, and so on. These will hold quite similar assets and asset allocation, meaning a similar percentage in shares, property, and so on. Clearly, you would look at a long-term performance,
customer service reviews, and of course fees. You would need to think about whether your advisor is providing extra value beyond picking a fund. Personally, I'm very happy to pay an advisor professional fees for expert technical advice, but in my case, I prefer to keep investments simple and low cost. In terms of switching, what you must check is the time this takes. As well as research into active versus low-cost managers, there is also strong evidence that if you miss big market moves upwards, it can really impact returns. I've got no idea what will happen globally, but an outbreak of peace, for example, could see a very big market rise. If you decide to proceed, do check out how long you will have to be out of the market. And that item on page 26 was titled Keep Investment Simple and Low Cost. Over the page to page 27, and our final letter comes from Hayden. Hayden wants advice on how to best invest for his children, and the item is titled Setting Up Your Children for the Future is a Great Way to Go. And this is Hayden's question. Hi Paul, what is the best option to invest for our children's education? In the past, my folks had a specific education saving investment set up for me and my brother. This does not appear to be an option with the major providers that I can find. So far, we have looked at ETFs, bonds set up in each child's name, such that we can claim the tax benefits, and simply setting up an offset account on our mortgage, which saves us in interest but doesn't have a growth option like investing. Are there better managed options we can investigate? We are looking to start with $20,000 or $10,000 per child plus monthly contributions, and we're not anticipating redrawing for a minimum of 5 years when the eldest starts high school. P.S. Our financial advisor was not much help for this one. And this is Paul's response. I'm not impressed with your advisor, Hayden. Investing for children may not make an advisor much in the way of fees, but it is a wonderful conversation. We're talking about setting children up with money for the future, but more importantly, starting a conversation about saving, investing, compound interest, and overall financial literacy, one of the best skills we can give kids and grandkids. This is a personal view, but with our kids and now grandkids, we prefer to invest as trustees for them using low-cost ETFs. Another option my wife and I like is listed funds such as Future Generation Global or Future Generation Australia. What I like about these two funds is that the board and managers work on a pro bono basis, and 1% per annum of net assets is donated to youth mental health. Maybe this is an opportunity to teach your kids about something that is responsible, or for those of us who have done okay with money to help others. Our government cannot do everything. 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My bias is that I chair the company and own shares in it, but I think it is a great idea. We've done this for our four little granddaughters. You invest $4,000 into Fund Later. 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This is paid back in $300 monthly amounts over 20 months. There is no interest, but there is a monthly account fee. Once the app shows the four accounts is good, and while the little ones are too young to be involved, I do enjoy showing our adult kids how the grandkids' money is doing. Extra money can be added at any time, such as birthdays, or you add another $4,000 and off you go again. Clever idea, I wish I had thought of it. Sure, bonds are also a simple option. The real point here is no matter which way you go, you are doing something, and that is the real issue. My parents did this for me and my sister, and the money helped hugely with starting my business when I was in my late 20s. It was also a topic of conversation over the dinner table a few times a year and developed my interest in money, which became my career. And that item on page 27 was titled Setting Up Your Children for the Future is a Great Way to Go. And that completes our readings from the 2026 issue of Money Magazine. 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
The information provided in this program does not constitute financial product advice, and listeners should consider obtaining independent advice before making any financial decisions. 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

Good evening, everyone, and welcome once again to Guest of Honour on Vision Australia Radio. It's good that you can join us. I'm Michael Dunn, and I'll be your host for the next 30 minutes while we hear the story of this evening's guest. Guest of Honour can be heard at this time every week, and on each program we hear from a South Australian who has a very interesting story to tell. This evening's guest arrived in Australia as a child and as a refugee. He was born in Iran and was one of six children. He knew hardship, but as just a young lad, he wanted to grow up in a country which had considerably less hardship than was on offer in Iran. Still, as a teenager, he made it onto rickety boats, which eventually saw him arrive in Australia. There was great danger in what he was doing, but he was not short of courage and resilience. Life in Adelaide has certainly been different from Iran. There has been triumph, but there has also been tragedy. Our guest has experienced both. He doesn't know what the future holds, but he has

0: You were born in Iran.
1: Yes.
0: Yeah, but your parents weren't from Iran, were they?
1: No, they are from Afghanistan.
0: Right.
1: And they've been refugee in Iran.
0: Right.
1: Yeah.
0: So they were born in Afghanistan themselves.
1: Yes.
0: But all the children in your family, six of them, were born in Iran.
1: Yes.
0: How did that come about?
1: My parents been refugee in Iran before we are born, and they got a whole life in the Afghanistan. That's why they decide to be in refugee in Iran.
0: Right. So they went to Iran.
1: Yeah.
0: What had your father been doing in Afghanistan? What work did he do?
1: He's been part of the, like they call it Hizb-e Wahdat. Mm. He's helping with that people fighting with the Taliban.
0: Fighting against the Taliban.
1: Yes.
0: Mm.
1: And on that time, he's helped them and working with them. So Taliban find out he's helping with that group.
0: Right.
1: So he decided to take his family to somewhere safe.
0: Right.
1: Yeah.
0: And his family was his wife, that's your mum.
1: Yep.
0: And anyone else?
1: Like her sister too.
0: Oh, right. Yep. Okay. So they went on to Iran.
1: Yep.
0: Okay. And then what was life like for the family once they arrived in Iran and they started having children? What was your dad doing in Iran?
1: He has no job over there because he's just really new, for refugee, for Afghanistan, in Iran, it's really hard for them to find a job and to find a place. So whatever they got budget on that time, like whatever they sell it, probably.
0: So your dad went back to Afghanistan, didn't he, to try to sell some property?
1: Yeah, my dad tried to back to Afghanistan to sell some property, to buy some property in Iran.
0: Right. But you didn't see him again, did you?
1: No.
0: Why was that? What happened?
1: When he's back to the Afghanistan to sell those property, and we never hear anything from him.
0: Yeah. Did you have any idea what might have happened?
1: No. Whatever my mom said, he said, and she said some of the friends he got in Afghanistan, they said your dad is the Taliban take him away.
0: Took him away?
1: Yeah.
0: Killed him?
1: No one doesn't know anything.
0: Right, okay.
1: And then we didn't hear anything.
0: Right.
1: What's happening.
0: But your mum stayed in Iran?
1: Yeah.
0: Right. And she had children? She had some children by your first dad? Your original dad?
1: Yeah.
0: And she got married again, didn't she?
1: Yes, she got married because it's really hard for her to live it by herself with the four children.
0: Yeah. Was she working?
1: No, she can't.
0: Right.
1: Yeah.
0: She couldn't?
1: She couldn't, yeah, because we are really, for the small kids, it's really hard to manage everything.
0: Right. And women generally stay at home working in those countries around there, don't they?
1: Yeah, they will normally take care of the kids.
0: How old were you when you started school?
1: When I started, around seven.
0: Right.
1: Yeah.
0: And what was school like for you?
1: For me, it's really, I really like to go into school at that time because, the government, Iranian government, is not accepted refugee on that time.
0: Right.
1: So my mom found a community school from Afghanistan.
0: Right.
1: They made it a school, study over there.
0: Right, okay. And what did you study?
1: The normal school learning.
0: Yeah. But you learnt Persian, didn't you?
1: Yes, it's a Persian.
0: Yeah. You quite liked things like maths, didn't you?
1: Yeah.
0: Right. And what time did school start in the morning?
1: It started by 8 o'clock.
0: Yeah?
1: Yeah.
0: And it went through until what?
1: And finished by 3 o'clock, yeah.
0: Right. And how many days a week?
1: It's 5 days a week, but...
0: Sorry, how many?
1: It's 5 days a week.
0: Oh, 5 days a week.
1: But it's not like a we can go all 5 days, 3 days per week.

0: because we can't afford like 5 days.
1: Right, right. Yeah. So you had to pay for it.
0: Yes.
1: Mm. What other things did you like doing as a child?
0: Support, play a game, a lot of things.
1: Oh, sport?
0: Yeah.
1: Especially what?
0: Football.
1: Yeah. Which is soccer.
0: Soccer, yes. Yeah. We call it football.
1: Yeah.
0: And
1: you were a good swimmer too, weren't you?
0: Oh, swimming, yeah.
1: Yeah. And I've got here too that you loved competitive games, especially ball games.
0: Yes, it is.
1: So altogether, childhood was pretty good for you.
0: Yeah. Yeah. It's good in that time, yeah.
1: And how old were you when you left school?
0: When I around 11, yeah.
1: 11. Yeah. Gee, so you're only at school for 4 years.
0: Yeah.
1: Yeah. Why did you leave so early?
0: Because we can't afford it and we can't go like a normal school.
1: Right.
0: So they, on the community, Afghan community school, they don't have that much higher school class for us.
1: Okay. So you left school.
0: Mm-hmm.
1: What did you do then?
0: I tried to start a work.
1: Oh, learning,
0: to make experience for work. Because
1: what could you do at 11 years of age? What did you do?
0: Going to work to find a
1: What sort of work?
0: Making shoes.
1: Making shoes?
0: Shopkeeper. They sent me to make an experience to find a job.
1: Right,
0: in future.
1: Right. And so you became quite expert at making shoes.
0: Yeah.
1: Right. And how many pairs of shoes would you make in a week, in a day, say?
0: I'm not making, I just help them, the people make the shoes.
1: Yeah.
0: I try to help them.
1: Yep.
0: Find experience.
1: Yeah.
0: In future so I can make shoes for myself.
1: Well, that's right. But you did end up making them by yourself and you became quite expert, didn't you?
0: Be honest, I didn't continue long for that shop.
1: Oh, right.
0: Because every year I'd try to find a new job.
1: Yeah.
0: But
1: you were making up to about 15 or 20 pairs of shoes, weren't you?
0: Yeah. In the office, I tried to do that, but yes.
1: Yeah. And the person that you worked for sold them, did he?
0: Yes, he sold into the shop, to Iranian shop.
1: Hmm. And how much did you earn?
0: It's not that much. It's like maybe $2, $3 per day.
1: Yeah, right. Yeah. And so what did you do with that money?
0: I gave it to my mum.
1: Right, right. Yeah. So your mum really needed the money that you were earning.
0: Yes.
1: Yeah. Did you ever have anything to spend for yourself?
0: Not that much, but my mum just weekly gave me like $1, $2 to just gain.
1: And so after about 3 months, you were able to save up for something. What was that something?
0: Yes, I tried to like save a little bit for myself to buy something, whatever I like, yeah.
1: Well, you bought a bike, didn't you?
0: Yes, I remember.
1: So you didn't have to walk all the way to work?
0: Yeah, after like 2 years, I remember I saved the money to buy a bike, so I can go buy a bike.
1: That must have been pretty good.
0: Oh, yeah, I really like that.
1: Well, after a while, you became a little bit restless and you thought, well, somewhere else in the world might be a good place to go and live in.
0: Oh, yes.
1: Yes.
0: Yeah, always I dreaming to get in somewhere to have a better life. Yeah.
1: Right. And did you have any idea what country you would like to go to?
0: Be honest, no. I didn't decide, but just thinking every time I saw it in the social media, like a television somewhere, there is a better place I can go. I just thinking always.
1: And then you made a move, didn't you? I mean, you decided that you actually would go.
0: Yeah.
1: Yeah. What happened then? You had to get some visas or something like that?
0: Yeah. We had to have someone to help you to get a visa, or you have to do something, or you have to have experience to get the visa. But for me, it's really hard to get there.
1: Was it?
0: Yeah.
1: But you did get a visa, didn't you?
0: No.
1: Oh, I thought that you got a visa and you went back to Afghanistan.
0: No, they deported me.
1: Oh, they deported you?
0: Yeah, because we got...
1: The people in Iran deported you?
0: Yes.
1: Right. Why was that?
0: It's I tried to go change the city to find a better job.
1: Mm-hmm.
0: I remember when I went on the bus, the police stopped every bus to check the refugee.
1: Right.
0: Refugee and refugee card.
1: The refugees.
0: Yeah.
1: Mm, yep.
0: So every single refugee person, they got the refugee card.
1: Right.
0: If they have to pay every year to renew it.
1: Yeah.
0: So I remember on that time, I've not that much money to renew it, like, and getting expired.
1: Yeah.
0: So that person, the officer, took my card and cut it because it expired.
1: Yes.
0: And he deported me to the border.
1: Yes. Yeah. The border with Afghanistan.
0: Yes.
1: Yeah. And what happened there?
0: And after border, they said, you're free, you can go.
1: Right, right. And you had an expired visa. But there was someone at the border who was very kind to you, wasn't there?
0: Yes, there is. I just sitting over there for a couple of hours, so I don't know anyone. Someone's come to me, and he's tried to help me because he know that I'm a really young age on that time. So he tried to help me, and he took me to his house.
1: Yep.
0: And then try to contact my parents, like my mom.
1: Yes, back in Iran.
0: Yeah, try to find a way to back me to the Iran or find a way.
1: Yeah.
0: Find someone to help me.
1: Yes, yes, yes. And eventually you were able to get out, weren't you? And you actually left by plane, didn't you?
0: Yes. Yeah. After I decided to back to Iran, back to my family, but it's not possible because I have no visa, nothing.
1: And how old were you at this stage?
0: On that time, I've been around 60, yeah.
1: About 16?
0: Yeah.
1: 16. Yeah. So you were still a child.
0: Yes.
1: And you were out there in the world all by yourself.
0: It's really scary for me because I have no anyone and I hear a lot of things about Afghanistan. I saw a lot of things.
1: Yes. Yeah.
0: And,
1: So you flew out of Afghanistan to where?
0: My mom found someone to help me to get out from Afghanistan. And
1: She was organizing this from Iran?
0: Yes.
1: Gee, that was pretty clever of her, wasn't it?
0: He found some friends, and we have no choice. But
1: So when you went by plane, when you left Kabul, where did you go? Where did you land?
0: We been to Dubai.
1: Oh, Dubai?
0: Yes.
1: Right, okay.
0: We've been to Dubai and then we stayed there for a couple of days.
1: Mm-hmm.
0: And then they sent us to the Malaysia, Kuala Lumpur.
1: In another plane?
0: Yes, another plane.
1: Okay.
0: After that, we get into Indonesia.
1: Right. So how did you get to Indonesia then from Malaysia? It's not all that far, but I mean, you didn't go by plane though, did you?
0: No.
1: Right. How did you go?
0: By bus and small boat.
1: By small boats.
0: Yeah, small boat, yeah.
1: Yeah, yeah. And then you were looking to get to Jakarta, weren't you?
0: Yeah.
1: But you were finding a little bit of difficulty in doing that, weren't you? And you ended up having to go through jungle.
0: Really a scary way. really.
1: Why? Why was it so scary?
0: Because it's quite dark and the person, he said, you have to follow us. And we just going through, follow him. And he said, if you've lost this, you're going to be lost forever. So we are really scared.
1: The jungle was so thick.
0: Yeah.
1: But you were also scared by things like snakes and spiders, weren't you?
0: Yeah, there is a lot. I'm really scared of the spider, snake, and a lot of things in jungle. I saw a lot of things and we just run.
1: Yeah, did you? And how many were you in the group?
0: It's like 30 people, I think.
1: 30 people?
0: Yeah.
1: And did you get to Jakarta?
0: Yes.
1: You did?
0: Finally, we get to Jakarta. And that's a final step. After that, we have to find a boat to get to the Christmas Island.
1: Yep.
0: So I stayed there because I have no money to afford it, to get the boat.
1: Right.
0: So I've stayed there for a couple months until my mom found the money to send it to me to give it to the people to get me to Christmas Island.
1: Right. And so you got this tiny little boat, didn't you?
0: It's a little tiny.
1: Yeah.
0: It's like 30, 40 people. I can't remember exactly, but
1: yeah. And you set off?
0: It's really tiny. We're just sitting and close to each other.
1: Mm.
0: We can't sleep or fling in the... like can lay down
1: but that night everyone on the boat had the fright of their lives, didn't they?
0: Yes, yeah. Everyone is scared, yeah. Everyone.
1: Because of what?
0: Because of the storm. The first night we get in a storm and it's a terrible night. It's really scary.
1: Right.
0: Yeah.
1: Everyone thought they were going to drown, didn't they?
0: Everyone thinking it's going to be dying at night because it's really scary. I never ever have experienced.
1: Gee. Even worse than the jungle.
0: Oh, really?
1: Yes. But dawn came, the next day came, and you had survived the night.
0: Yes, yeah, the next day.
1: And you were out on the open seas.
0: When we see the sunlight, everyone feeling better.
1: Mm, mm.
0: But still, we're going for nowhere. We just on the sea, we can see nothing, and we don't know where we're going. After 3 days, we see the Australian Navy.
1: Oh, right. Yeah. Right, yeah. And what happened?
0: And they come to us and... It's really feeling good to someone find us.
1: Oh, was it?
0: Yeah.
1: Right. And you found it, in fact. You were going in the wrong direction.
0: Yes.
1: Yes. You wanted to get to Christmas Island, but you're going in the exactly the wrong direction.
0: Yeah. When the Australian Navy came, they said, you guys are going to absolutely wrong way.
1: Yeah.
0: If they not catch us on that time, the next day we're going be nowhere. I don't know. No one can find us on that time they not find us.
1: Right. Okay. And so it could have been absolute disaster if the Royal Australian Navy hadn't got you.
0: Yeah.
1: But they took you on board, didn't they?
0: Yes. They took everyone to the big ship.
1: Yep.
0: And
1: they burnt your old boat.
0: Yes. They burned that boat. And
1: how did you find the people from the Royal Australian Navy? I mean, how did they treat you?
0: It's really nice.
1: Really
0: which
1: nice.
0: Is, yeah.
1: Why was it so good?
0: They took us to the big ship and give us the food, water, and they check every single person to see they are okay.
1: Yeah,
0: yeah, everything.
1: And,
0: then, nice
1: and took
0: good.
1: You to took you to Christmas Island.
0: Yes,
1: and you were quite surprised by that too.
0: Yeah, the you, next
1: what,
0: morning.
1: What was that?
0: The next morning we arrived to Christmas Island and everything is nice for me. It's like a new world for me.
1: Yeah.
0: Everything beautiful and clean. And
1: good.
0: Nice.
1: Okay. And then later on, you were put on a plane to Perth and you stayed in another detention centre there and you found that detention centre too, in a sense, very inviting with everything nice and fresh and clean and everyone having a really nice attitude towards the refugees and so on. But because you had a sister in Adelaide, you were able to come to Adelaide after some time, weren't you?
0: Yes.
1: Yeah.
0: They sent me to Adelaide because of my sister there.
1: Right. So you came to live with your sister?
0: Yeah.
1: Okay.
0: And it's really nice.
1: That would have been really nice to see her after all that time, wouldn't it?
0: After a long time, after many, many years I saw her. And
1: she had three children?
0: On that time, no, she just got one.
1: Oh, just one?
0: Yeah.
1: Okay. But she had another two children.
0: Yeah, after that she's altogether. Got two.
1: Yeah, and you found a partner and married yourself, didn't you?
0: Yes.
1: Yeah.
0: I had them married and my sister got two more kids, but...
1: And then you had tragedy in your family, didn't you? I mean, you divorced and... that's right. And then huge tragedy again.
0: It's your really bad experience for me,
1: Your sister died.
0: Yeah. After divorcing, but it's got really bad experience for that. But after that, my sister passed away, and she's got the three kids. So now I'm taking care of their.
1: Yeah. So you look after them now, don't you?
0: Yes.
1: Yeah. And you've got a job here in Adelaide?
0: Yes.
1: Yeah. Yeah.
0: I found the job, and the person, he's Matthew Fuller. He's like my father. He's helped me during that situation I got in the past.
1: Yeah.
0: He's a person, that family helped me a lot.
1: Yeah, yeah. So Matthew Fuller has been really, really good to you. You've got a nice job. You do a terrific job there. I mean, I've seen it myself. You have this enormous responsibility of raising your sister's three children.
0: Yeah, of course.
1: So
0: you've
1: got to start off in the morning, getting them ready for school. And one of them has won a scholarship to a private college here in Adelaide.
0: Yeah.
1: And the other two go to school here. And you're doing a great job. I mean, I can see that you're doing a great job. And
0: thanks,
1: you're
0: just
1: a tremendous uncle to them.
0: Thanks so much,
1: Now, we're going to have your song, your musical choice.
0: Yes.
1: And you've got quite a little story about that too, because there's something about the singer.
0: Yeah.
1: Yeah. Who is he?
0: Oh, yeah. He's one of my friends. I met him at the Indonesia.
1: Yeah.
0: When we tried to find a boat to get to Christmas Island.
1: All right. So he was a refugee as well?
0: Yes. He's a refugee like
1: really?
0: Me.
1: Really?
0: And we've been to the boat together. We've been to the Christmas Island together. So, and then after they, I come into my Adelaide to living with my sister. He's traveled to the Sydney.
1: Yeah.
0: And he started life over there. Now he's a big singer.
1: Is he?
0: Really good.
1: So he's an entertainer in Sydney.
0: Yes.
1: And like you, he was on that rickety old boat, fearing for his life, thinking he was going to drown. He was in that jungle and...
0: Yeah.
1: Witness those spiders, those snakes and so on.
0: Yeah.
1: And now he's a great friend of yours and here he is.

0: And that was Salem Safi. And Salem Safi is someone who's very, very special to our guest today, Maz.
1: Yes.
0: Why is he so special to you?
1: He's my best friend. When we've been to the on the way together, we have experienced a lot of things on the way.
0: You're right.
1: Together.
0: Yeah. So he was a refugee on that boat that you were on.
1: Yeah.
0: Yeah.
1: He's
0: and what was the song that he was singing?
1: Aşık Hastam. He's.
0: Well, what does that mean?
1: I'm in love.
0: Oh, right. Oh, terrific.
1: Yeah.
0: So you're in Adelaide now, and things might be changing for the better for you as a result of a recent decision by the federal government about refugees being able to get citizenship. The future might look a little bit brighter for you, mightn't it?
1: Oh, yes.
0: Yeah. What would you like to be doing in the future in Adelaide?
1: I really hope saving money to get my own business, have a house, better family.
0: Yeah. Well, we hope that things do work out really well for you.
1: Dang.
0: An enormous credit to yourself. And you're a much, much loved uncle of the three children of your late sister. And you're doing a great job. And
1: thanks.
0: And you do a really good job on car detailing, I know, because I was actually a customer of yours.
1: Oh, thanks so much. Yeah. Thanks.
0: So all the best, Masood Hakimi.
1: Yeah, thanks. Thanks. Good. Thanks so much for today inviting me.
0: Thank you. This is Vision Australia Radio, 1197 AM and VA Radio Digital. I'm Michael Dunn, and I've been talking to our guest, Masood Hakimi, or just Maz. Your panel operator today was Pam Green. Listen at the same time next week when we'll bring you another interesting guest of honour.

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4: 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I'm Ron Sonecki and I will be your reader for today. Today's program includes items on plugging an Ethernet cable into these devices is a big mistake, and scam reports are down, so why are they costing more money? And now to our first article, which is titled, Plugging an Ethernet Cable into These Devices is a Big Mistake. And this is by Eli Becht and was published on May the 8th, 2026 in pocket-lint.com. Ethernet is a way to ensure a stable connection and for a long time. It guaranteed the fastest speeds for whatever you plug in. That's still the case for many devices. But there are a handful that have essentially outgrown the need for an Ethernet cable. Coupled with the fact that Wi-Fi has seen numerous improvements over the years, it's now easier than ever to ditch the cable. I don't use an Ethernet cable for much of anything in my house anymore since upgrading to a fibre internet connection with Wi-Fi 6. I have my work PC plugged in since it doesn't have a Wi-Fi card, but that's it as far as Ethernet is concerned. The strange thing is that I don't miss it at all. There are still plenty of reasons to use a cable, and stability is a big one. However, you might not realise your Ethernet cable is slowing your devices down. That's right, an Ethernet cable is often slower than Wi-Fi these days. It applies to more things than you'd think. If you are having constant buffering issues, an Ethernet cable makes a lot of sense for your TV. In fact, Ethernet cables excel at that, but that's about it when it comes to your TV. Aside from having to haul a cable downstairs into my living room, a big reason I don't use an Ethernet cable in my living room is that I'd be capped at 100 megabits per second. Don't get me wrong, that's more than enough for streaming. Netflix recommends 15 megabits per second or higher for 4K, but the reality is that my Wi-Fi is miles faster than that. When I couple that with the fact that I'm not dealing with any sort of buffering problems, it just doesn't make any sense for me to use my TV's Ethernet port. It may have made more sense a decade ago, but Wi-Fi has advanced quite a bit in that time, and I just don't see any reason to have your TV plugged in anymore. To be honest, I never had my TV plugged in, and it's never been an issue. Low-end streaming devices like Fire TV sticks and Roku streaming sticks have nothing to worry about here since there isn't an Ethernet port in sight. Sadly, that doesn't mean that if you have connection problems, you're pretty much out of luck as there's nothing you can do. However, as you go up in the tiers, you'll run into Apple's TV 4Ks and Roku Ultras of the world offering an Ethernet port. The unfortunate part about this is that these ports suffer from the same problems as your TV does. These Ethernet ports don't give you the most speed, so you could theoretically find yourself in a situation where your Wi-Fi is faster. In my case, my Wi-Fi is far faster than what my Roku Ultra offers. 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If you have a buffering problem, you should consider plugging in your Ethernet cable to see if it fixes your problems. Not to sound like a broken record, but these Ethernet cables offer plenty of speed for streaming, so it's not like you'll be greatly missing the speed of your Wi-Fi. Stability matters far more in this situation, so figure that out before anything. I just hope you don't have to run a cable across your house like I would if I wanted to plug in my streaming devices. As I sit here writing this article, my Acer Chromebook Plus 515, I'm doing so without being tethered to an Ethernet cable. That might be a controversial thing to say, but let me explain myself. It's actually quite simple. This laptop doesn't have an Ethernet port and I don't want to plug in a hub that gives it one. I also don't notice a single issue with speed or stability. To be fair, the only thing I do with this laptop is open up a few Chrome tabs and type. I don't need this laptop to do much else. I believe the main draw of a laptop is its portability, and if I want to be plugged into somewhere, I'd rather sit down at my desktop. I like that my laptop can go anywhere I want, and if it had been plugged into an Ethernet cable, I'd get far less use out of it. To me, a laptop doesn't really lend itself well to being tethered. I'd need to grab a mouse pad, and I'd probably look for a better way to use a keyboard. When it's in my lap, I feel a lot more intuitive, and I don't mind having a small single screen. It's not like you're left much choice these days, with more and more laptops ditching the Ethernet port in an effort to get slimmer these days. I guess that's what those USB-C hubs are for. When I said I only have my PC plugged in with my Ethernet, I meant it. I have a PS5, Xbox Series X and S and a Switch 2 all plugged into TVs without having an Ethernet cable accompanying them. Now I don't play a lot of online games, so stability isn't really a big deal for me. If my internet connection is choppy, it doesn't really affect anything unless I'm downloading a big game. Much of this is based on my own personal experience of not having connectivity issues, so I don't feel the need to be hardwired. All modern consoles have Wi-Fi chips, so it's not like you need a cable to be connected anymore like you did in the past with the original Xbox. I fully understand your Xbox or PlayStation plugged in if you're playing online, and you probably should be using a cable in that scenario. On the other end of the spectrum is the Switch and Switch 2. Sure, the docks have Ethernet ports on them, a very welcome addition, but I wouldn't have ever imagined using that. I play Switch exclusive in handheld mode, so I wouldn't get any use out of the dock being plugged in other than downloads. Plugging it in would require moving it upstairs, and that's not something I'm willing to consider, so it's going completely unused. Given that consoles are largely stationary, excluding the Switch, I don't see a downside to plugging yours in if you want. And that article was titled, "Plugging an Ethernet Cable into These Devices is a Big Mistake." Our next article is titled, 5 years later, Windows 11 brings back much-missed taskbar options and more, by Andrew Cunningham, and was published on the 19th of May 2026 in arsctechnica.com. When Windows 11 launched in 2021, we mostly liked its refreshed look. The rounded corners and menus with just a hint of translucency were a nice change from the flat colours and hard corners of the Windows 8.10 era. But its reformulated taskbar and start menu came with a number of functional regressions from the versions in Windows 10. Some of these were addressed quickly, others continue to linger. A new Windows Insider preview build released to testers includes a new wave of improvements that fix long-standing regressions while trying out new things. Most significantly, the Windows 11 taskbar can now be docked to an edge of your screen, including the left and right, something that was possible in Windows 10 and many older versions of Windows, but has been missing from Windows 11 since launch. Users can configure slightly different taskbar behavior for every taskbar position. If you prefer a different icon alignment or a left-right mounted taskbar over a top-bottom mounted taskbar, or if you want different settings for labels and icon groupings, you can choose different options for each position and Windows will remember them. Microsoft says there are several features that haven't been implemented yet. The taskbar won't auto-hide in any of the alternate positions, and the tablet-optimized taskbar with larger, more finger-friendly icon sizes and spacings also isn't supported. Touch gestures and the search box also aren't supported. All of these features are coming at some point, they just aren't ready now. Microsoft is evaluating additional features like different taskbar positions per monitor for multi-monitor setups. Another change Microsoft is testing makes the taskbar and all its icons smaller, a change designed to increase the amount of vertical space available on smaller screens without requiring users to fully hide the taskbar. Microsoft is also making a handful of changes to the start menu, including a user-selectable size setting. Previously, the menu would increase and decrease in size dynamically based on the size of your display. Each section of the start menu, the pinned app section, the recommended section, and the all app section, will be individually toggleable, and users will be allowed to hide recommended apps advertised from the Microsoft Store while still being able to see jump lists and recent files in the File Explorer. Users who decide to keep the recommended app section visible should also benefit from the improved file relevancy that better reflects what you have been working on. Some of these changes are available in the current Windows Insider Preview builds in the experimental channel, which replaced the Canary and Dev channels in Microsoft's latest beta program shakeup. Others will be released over the coming weeks, at which point more polished and refined versions will presumably come to the beta channel and eventually the public version of Windows 11. All of these changes are being made as part of Microsoft's continued commitment to Windows quality push, meant to address several of the real and perceived shortcomings of the Windows 11 relative to older versions. And that article was titled, 5 years Later, Windows 11 Brings Back Much Missed Taskbar Options and More. Our next article is titled, Google Books Are Chromebooks That Want to Be MacBooks. And this is by Kyle Barr and was published on May the 20th, 2026 in Gizmodo.com. The I.O. 2026 keynote came and went, and Google still has given us few reasons to care about Google Books beyond a mouse cursor stuffed with AI. The few inklings we managed to squeeze from this drought of news indicate these upcoming laptops are only one part of a larger strategy for Android devices. Logically, Google Books should offer a leap in capabilities beyond existing Chromebooks running on Chrome OS. If you glance at the Android developer blog too quickly, you would have missed a very brief mention of Google Books and the supposed evolution of Android on desktop. Google has not yet revealed the exact name or functionality of its new operating system, but one blog post called it the next generation of Chrome OS. Google has yet to confirm what the next-gen Android-based operating system is officially called. What's clear from the blog is that Google wants developers to design their apps for big-screen devices, not just phones. This laptop-class feel from Android apps would require a completely different mindset and UI than many Android developers are used to. It's not just the size of the app window. App UI needs to be completely redesigned for various sizes of resolution with support for keyboard and mouse controls. Google has an entire guide dedicated to designing for desktop experiences. It reads like a crash course in notebook app fundamentals, such as the basic concept of multitasking with multiple applications side by side. There's a new desktop emulator as part of the Canary build of Android Studio for devs to tweak their apps so mobile apps become a premium desktop class experience. Samsung phones already support DX, a kind of big screen mode when you connect your device to a monitor. The latest version of Android 16 QPR3 beta enables external display support. Hell, it even includes a Chrome OS-like taskbar. So what's really new? In its dev docs, Google points out features like cross-device support, letting you use an app on one device and transition to another in a near-equivalent state. Google seems to be setting up Google Books as an accessory inside a larger Android ecosystem. In this Apple-like walled garden, you would have your Android XR device connected to your Wear OS watch, all blended with Gemini's supposed agentic capabilities. This garden can only flourish if Google spreads enough seeds made of apps people usually need to use on a big screen. More than a decade ago, Google allowed you to load some native Android apps on its laptops. These weren't always sized correctly for these screens and sometimes didn't quite work with mouse and keyboard controls. You can also install a few Linux apps on Chromebooks, though if you go to that route, you're better off with simply installing an entire Linux distro onto the laptop and moving on. A laptop needs to offer more than a larger canvas for your apps. They need to support real productivity and non-work tasks with speedy operation. Google and Intel have already confirmed we'll have their chips inside these next-gen devices. MediaTek and Qualcomm have both separately confirmed to Gizmodo they are making chips for upcoming Google Books set for launch this fall. If these upcoming laptops prove to be more premium devices than typical Chromebooks, they could bring more power to existing Android apps. There still may not be enough to actually make it a Mac-like experience. Apple's MacBook Neo gives users access to the entire Mac OS suite and a huge helping of native apps built on years of enticing and incentivizing developers through the landmark transition to ARM. Mac OS is simply a more robust operating system than the browser-centric Chrome OS ever was. And that article was titled, Google's are Chromebooks that want to be MacBooks. on Vision Australia Radio and across the Reading Radio Network, you're listening to CompuTalk. And now moving along to our next article, which is titled, Scam Reports Are Down, So Why Are They Costing More Money? And this was published on the 20th of May 2026 in ity.com. The average loss per report skyrocketed by 30.4%, increasing from $1,350 in 2024 to $1,762 in 2025. This is a significant hit to the back pocket for anyone, especially small businesses, more so during the current cost of living crisis where every dollar counts. But the real story behind these numbers is what they reveal about how scams and cybercrime are evolving and why fewer attacks are now causing greater damage. The common thread behind many of today's most successful scams isn't highly sophisticated AI deepfakes, it's trust. BizCover collated data from ScamWatch and compared numbers from 2024 to 2025 with a focus on scams that specifically impacted small businesses instead of individual Australians. Our independent analysis of the data makes one trend glaringly obvious. Reported incidents are declining, but financial losses are climbing. For business leaders, that's an important signal. It suggests cybercrime isn't slowing down, but is becoming more strategic and more effective. This reflects a shift in the underlying economics of cyber attacks. Rather than casting a wide net and hoping to snare a handful of unlucky victims, cybercriminals are now betting on fewer, higher quality attempts that deliver much stronger returns. The result is a more strategic, targeted approach. Scammers don't need to rely on sheer volume anymore to succeed. All they need is perceived credibility. There's no doubt that artificial intelligence is accelerating this shift towards lower volumes and more targeted attacks. A spear phishing attack once required as well as skill and effort. This kind of attack can now be generated quickly and at a scale. Attackers are using AI to create highly convincing emails, invoices, and messages that closely mimic real business communications. This allows them to personalize attacks with far greater accuracy, increasing the likelihood of success. In many cases, the goal is no longer to break into systems through force, but to blend into trusted business processes so seamlessly that no one questions their interaction. In 2025, the top five most commonly reported scam types were phishing, 65,361 reports, shopping scams, 24,752 reports, identity theft, 20,944 reports, false billing, 15,915 reports, and hacking, 10,584 reports. This shows us that attacks are becoming more targeted and more damaging, and they're able to do this because they exploit trust. High trust attacks are designed to blend into everyday business activity, appearing as legitimate email, supplier invoices, internal requests, or even recruitment communications on job platforms. In fact, BizCover's investigation of the ScamWatch data showed that job and employment scams increased by a monumental 102.5% and financial losses climbed 81.5% to reach a total of $24.9 million in 2025. This is what makes these kinds of scams so dangerous and so effective. They don't feel malicious, they feel routine. When trust can be exploited, it means that attackers don't need to force their way in. They're walking in the front door. The idea that employees can simply spot the scam is becoming outdated. With AI, deepfake technology, and readily available data, attackers can create communications that are almost indistinguishable from legitimate ones. Decisions are being made in environments that feel trusted and familiar, which means awareness alone is no longer enough to prevent these incidents. If attacks are now designed to exploit trust, then businesses' responses need to evolve accordingly. Awareness still matters, but on its own, it's no longer enough. The focus needs to shift towards verification, building simple, consistent checks into everyday processes that critical actions aren't based on assumption alone. This also means rethinking the balance between speed and control. While efficiency is important, certain actions like payments or changes to sensitive information should include deliberate verification steps. Clear internal controls and defined approval processes can help reduce risk without slowing the business unnecessarily. Equally important is how staff are trained. Rather than relying solely on detection, training should reinforce when and how to pause, verify, and escalate, embedding these behaviors into normal operations. In the era of AI, the scam environment has changed dramatically, and business leaders need to recognise this. For organisations, this means adapting to a landscape where threats are embedded in everyday interactions, from emails to payments to hiring processes. The focus must shift from simply spotting scams to actively verifying critical actions. As AI continues to accelerate this trend, the ability to manage trust will define how well businesses protect themselves. Because in 2026, your biggest cyber risk may not be your weakest employee, it may be your most efficient process. And that article was titled, Scam Reports Are Down, So Why Are They Costing More Money? And now to our final article, which is titled, Digital Legacy, How to Make Sure Your Family Is Not Locked Out. And this is by Tim Biggs and was published on May the 17th, 2026, in theage.com.au. We spend our lives building digital fortresses, which have never been more secure. Between encrypted password managers, biometric locks, and the new world of passkeys, our personal data is generally only available if we are present and consenting. So how do we make sure our family can access it if we die? Security measures are designed to keep people out of our documents, our photos, our financials, our secrets. And they'll do that after we've gone, potentially blocking loved ones from important or sentimental data, unless, that is, we plan properly. If you're practicing good digital hygiene and storing all your passwords and passkeys in a secure manager, you might already have a decent digital legacy tool at your fingertips, as many include emergency access features. Bitwarden was the most robust of these, though it's not only available to paying customers. You nominate a trusted contact who can apply to take control of your account. If you're alive and well, you can approve or deny their request. Otherwise, they will gain access after a preset amount of time following their request, for example, 7 days after. Password Solution is a bit more analog. Its emergency kit features gives you a PDF containing your login details and a secret code which will let a person take over your account and access all your credentials. The idea is that you can print this out and put it in a safe or with other important documents. Dashlane relies on something called a Dash file for its emergency access. This file is like a backup of all your credentials and is protected by a password you nominate. So again, the idea is that you place the file somewhere secure, on your home computer or a USB stick in a safe, and make sure a trusted person knows the password. If you're using a different manager, it's a good idea to investigate what emergency features they include. For most of us, Apple, Google, and Microsoft are the vanguards of our digital lives. Your smartphone, PIN, or computer password is among the most vital assets you need to leave behind for a family member to use. If you don't want to tell them directly, write it down to be kept securely with your important documents. Obviously, don't keep it somewhere that requires the PIN to get at it. With access to your device, they'll be able to reset the biometrics and access a lot of your data and services directly. Apple also offers a feature called Legacy Contact. You nominate one in your Apple account, which generates a key code. If your contact supplies this code and proof of your death to Apple, the company will send them a copy of your data, including photos, files, messages, notes, and backups. This will not give your contact access to your passwords, passkeys, or purchase content. They'll still need your PIN for that. Google has something called Inactive Account Manager, in which up to 10 nominated contacts get sent a link to a copy of your data automatically if your account is inactive for a set amount of time. The default is 3 months. This is something that anybody with a Google account should do, since it's set and forget and doesn't even notify your contacts when you add them. Microsoft is falling behind in this area, with no real account-wide emergency recovery system. However, it does provide a digital legacy feature in its OneDrive cloud storage product. You nominate a contact who is given a secret key code. They can provide this to Microsoft and request access to your files with a 72-hour delay in case you're alive and decide to block the request. In addition to all the regular will stuff, it's a good idea to set aside some instructions for handling your digital life, and this shouldn't really take you more than half an hour. You could even designate a digital executor, somebody you know that's relatively tech-savvy and who you trust to help transfer your accounts and data to a next of kin. If you have somewhere lockable to store it, the simplest solution is a physical folder with all the requisite details in it. If you'd like to stay digital, it could go in a password-protected part of your computer or the secure notes section of a password manager. But you would need to make sure your executor knew how to access it. Also, ensure it is not left on your devices or carelessly synced to the cloud. Here's what would need to be in your folder. Clear instructions on how to access your password manager or vault. What service do you use? What email address or username? What's the master password and what additional security is needed? Double check by logging out and using your instructions to log in. Two-factor authentication details. Do any of your important accounts send messages to your phone or email addresses before logging in? Do you have a hardware key? Where is it? Are there spares? Major account details. Even if they're already in the password manager, your family might need immediate access to email, bank, cloud storage, and social media. Write those passwords down. Again, this folder is as or more important as a copy of your house and car keys with all of your credit cards attached. It shouldn't be left in the desk drawer with your will or on your computer desktop. Any move to let someone else into your credentials is a security risk, especially if you're trying to set up access now for a potential future scenario where you're not around. You're essentially creating a backdoor, a way for someone else to get access that you usually have to prove your identity for. For example, let's say you send someone instructions on how to access your accounts, but they're not either careful enough with them or a security failure somewhere lets a crook into their account. Now that crook has a how-to document to access your things. Or, in another example, you might give someone your trust a secret key code to access your password manager, but then 10 years in the future, you're not on the best terms with them, and you forget to reset their access. Many risks like these can be mitigated by using the proper tools described above. Finally, there might be certain things that you don't want included when a loved one takes over your digital belongings. The only advice there is to make sure these things are totally separate on a different service and that isn't accessed through your usual password manager. For example, if you usually use Google services, keep your private stuff on a OneDrive account and memorize the login. And that article was titled Digital Legacy: How to Make Sure Your Family is Not Locked Out. And that's all we have time for today on CompuTalk. 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
11: 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If you have any concerns whatsoever, please consult with your local family doctor.

On Vision Australia Radio, welcome to this week's edition of Healthy Minds. I'm Andras Kalnins, and this week let's look at cooking reducing dementia risk, an overlooked secret to longevity, and also how we undermine happiness. Well, you wouldn't have thought something as simple can be an issue in dementia risk. Something like one meal a week. This article's from The Telegraph, and it's written by Phil Hilton, who's the men's health writer. Why cooking one meal a week at home reduces your dementia risk. Kitchen duties fire up parts of the brain responsible for planning, timing, and problem solving, which can help stave off cognitive decline. Now he goes on to say, I wear the apron in my house. My tagliatelle ragu is a symphony in mince, and my griddled prawns transport you to the Amalfi Coast. My wife, you see, hates cooking. Now it seems, despite my having taken up kitchen duties by default, I may have unwittingly improved my long-term cognitive health. New research carried out in Japan and published in the Journal of Epidemiology and Community Health suggests home cooking may reduce the risk of cognitive decline by 30%, and that figure jumps to 70% for

have left cooking to their wives, and when they find themselves on their own, they have no clue. They eat processed food and ready meals. They don't know how to chop or peel a vegetable. These very arrangements may have saved the men time and effort, but cheated them of a simple everyday practice with huge cognitive benefits. Here's why it pays to cook at least once a week to protect your brain health. So, why frequent cooking means less chance of dementia? The details of the Japanese study are fascinating. The data showed that the more often subjects cooked, the lower their risk of dementia. But this is different according to the extent of their culinary skill. So, for the beginners, cooking a meal from scratch at least once a week was associated with a 67% reduction in risk. For those who knew their way around a courgette, cooking from scratch once a week was associated with a 23% lower risk of dementia in men and 27% in women. Professor Catherine Loveday lectures in cognitive and clinical neuroscience and psychology at the University of Westminster. She says cooking is a cognitively stimulating activity. It's one of those basic real-world tests of executive function, which is the activity driven by the frontal lobes. It's the facility that allows us to plan, use strategy, problem-solve, organise and time things. Now, she says that cooking exercises different, key parts of the brain. It's likely to stimulate and strengthen the prefrontal cortex associated with decision-making and the parietal cortex, which processes sensory information. It also works at the basal ganglia, which is responsible for motor control, and the thalamus, which regulates consciousness, sleep, and alertness. Professor Loveday cites the cognitive high bar of everyday food prep, the full English breakfast. Cooking is a very executive task. Something like an English breakfast is a classic because there are so many things that have to be prepared in different ways and made ready at the same time. This means you're having to plan in a very strategic, timed way. In my experience, the full English breakfast is a performance meal. I've made it for a large group the morning after one of those rental cottage debauches at which three normally wholesome families behaved like the Who in the tour of the 70s. It appeared easy and all the elements were straightforward, but as Loveday says, a lot more was happening cognitively than any of the hungry and frankly ungrateful diners imagined. It's the intricacy of the demands that may create the beneficial effect. Increased task complexity is often thought to involve greater communication between the brain hemispheres, and this is associated with better cognitive function in older age, says Professor Loveday. The very act of overseeing multiple cooking jobs simultaneously is a boon for your memory. Task switching boosts brain power by increasing neuroplasticity, strengthening neural connections, and enhancing cognitive reserve. You've got to draw on your prior knowledge. How long does it take to cook this? What normally happens when I heat that? And there's quite a lot of working memory demand. Working memory is the ability to hold a few things in your mind, such as mental arithmetic or taking directions, at once and juggle them. It's cognitively demanding in a way that's really good exercise for the parts of the brain that fail as we get older. And the good news is that working memory is one of those trainable areas of cognitive function. A 2023 study carried out in China found that a combination of exercise and cognitive training has a significant effect on working memory in older people. Not destroying the toast or drying out the beans requires yet another cognitive ability. There's an element of control. You're continually monitoring and adjusting, drawing on your own knowledge. Normally you know how much cooking time sausages need, but if they're smaller they need less. That's another cognitive skill, flexibility, and having to adapt. So why it's so important to keep cooking despite setbacks? There's a tendency to take the task of cooking away from older people when they experience the first hints that the cognitive complexity may be a strain for them. Professor Loveday, who hosts the Mempathy podcast about dementia-related memory loss, says her mother, who suffers from dementia, revealed her first symptoms through cooking. The first thing that went wrong for my mum was that she went to cook a Christmas turkey. She'd done quite well, but she'd forgotten to turn the oven on. Everything else was in place, the one mistake really threw her. She suggests that rather than giving someone with cognitive challenges a supply of effortless food, we facilitate their cooking

potentially turning it into a joint enterprise. Cooking can be collaborative. It can be something people do socially together. I even know people who cook together online. We know there's an enormous amount of evidence that social connection is a tremendous buffer against cognitive decline. A richly rewarding element of the cooking process is sensory stimulation provided by the physical act of food prep. Professor Loveday has seen this in her work with dementia. Smell and taste are both very evocative and can especially trigger nostalgic and comforting memories. We often find people telling us how they like to keep making dishes or meals that were cooked by parents and grandparents. Taste and textures, even the look of a meal, are still able to evoke memories. One of the great things about food is that its multi-sensory experience of smell, taste, texture, vision, even sometimes hearing the crunch, and this makes it particularly good at evoking memories. So, what should we be aiming at in the kitchen? Cognitively, there's a sweet spot for all of us. Sufficiently demanding, but not to the point where it causes stress. It's about finding the recipe that makes you think a little bit, but it's not so complex it feels stressful. Stress causes inflammation. Research shows that high levels of continued stress are not good for us. Find the right level for you. If you play a casual game of tennis, you don't want to be playing Serena Williams. I've often found myself in a recipe rut, particularly as I, along with many men, tend towards a functional approach, ticking off essential nutrients and efficient use of time. Professor Loveday supports the idea of a little experimentation, possibly a monthly challenge. In the interests of my long-term cognitive health, I'm determined to break away from my cookery treadmill and explore fresh tastes and textures. Like all good middle-class homes, we own a varied collection of herbs, spices, pastes and exotic pickles that sit untouched most of the time. For the sake of my cognitive health, I'm determined to explore our amchur, sumac and harissa stocks at least once a week. I just need to think of the right way to break this news to my wife. So, that was why cooking one meal a week at home reduces your dementia risk. And as a little side note, this article was given to me by my wife Mary, who normally reads National Press on Thursdays. But having had a knee replacement and being laid up, she's unable to read and unable to cook. So I've been out in the kitchen doing all of the cooking, stimulating my cognitive abilities. Now let's go to an article from psychologytoday.com written by Meg Selig, an obvious secret to longevity that most people overlook. Healthy habits and genes matter, but so does this invisible factor. Longevity is the flexible term that can either mean just lifespan or both lifespan and health span, years spent in good health. The internet is flooded with articles that claim to tell you how to increase your longevity. And why not? Most of us want to live longer, especially if we can still possess the vitality of our younger years. In addition, research tells us that getting older brings with it a happiness bonus, a fact so amazing to me that I wrote a whole book about it. Most articles on longevity emphasize the healthy habits you should be practicing or the unhealthy habits you must change if you want to live longer and better. Of course, your genes might account for as much as half of your lifespan, and lady luck also plays a role. But there's one secret to longevity that most writers on the subject tend to overlook, and this factor is also critical for healthy longevity. So I'll reveal this secret below. Healthy habits and longevity, the great eight. First, what are the healthy habits that promote longevity? So that you don't miss the longevity cruise ship, here's a short summary of the major lifestyle habits that research has linked to a longer and healthier life. Exercise, of course, the gold standard. According to the World Health Organization, 150 minutes per week of mild to moderate exercise, 20 to 30 minutes of walking 5 days a week, but any amount of exercise or physical activity, even just a few minutes a day, will increase your life expectancy, your energy, your mental health and your health in general. Staying active helps. We get up and move around every hour or so. Then social connections. Coffee or lunch with friends, volunteering, taking classes, getting together with relatives, loving and being loved. Any of these activities will contribute to a longer, happier life.
And then, of course, a sense of purpose. Whether you want to improve your pickleball game, write a book, or make the world better in some way, having a goal that motivates you is linked both with longevity and to a reduced risk for cognitive problems. Mental stimulation. Now, we just thought about that or talked about that in the article on cooking just now. But learning a new language or reviving your high school Spanish, doing crosswords, taking up a musical instrument, learning a skill, dabbling in a new hobby, anything novel or interesting is likely to provide enough brain exercise to help preserve your cognitive faculties. Healthy eating. Again, something we talked about earlier. Adopt the famous motto of journalist Michael Pollan. Eat real food. Not too much, mostly plants. To this, I'd add everything in moderation, control portions, and allow occasional treats. 6 is sleep. Most experts recommend 7 to 9 hours. Then stress management. Calm and replenish yourself, whether by meditating, exercising, spending time in nature, taking a nap or talking to friends or a therapist. The don'ts. Don't smoke. Quitting smoking is the best thing you can do for your health. Don't take drugs, don't drink, or greatly limit drinking. Many experts now believe there's no level of alcohol consumption that's entirely safe. The following behaviours are also lifespan and health span boosters. Using hearing aids or vision aids if needed. Vaccinations. A yearly checkup to catch chronic conditions early. A positive attitude towards ageing. Reading. Creative activities. Helping others. Spending time in nature and positive self-talk. Yes, there are experts, some real, some self-proclaimed, who claim to know the secrets to longevity. Some sell supplements, others longevity resorts, and still others unproven medical procedures or medications. But the greater eight above have been validated by years of medical and psychological research. Yet, adopting every single habit above and choosing your ancestors wisely will not ensure your longevity. There's still something missing in this longevity puzzle. So what is it? So the missing piece is our environment, both physical and societal, the air we breathe, the water we drink, and our healthcare and societal safety nets can be critical factors, not just for well-being and happiness, but for longevity. We don't usually think about longevity when we consider environmental issues such as air and water pollution. But the connection's obvious. Just a few brief examples of the way the environment affects our air longevity. Pollution from vehicles, factories, wildfires and mining all affect the quality of the air we breathe. Poor air quality is a factor in asthma, various other respiratory conditions, heart health, emergency room visits and, yes, premature death. The American Lung Association writes that even after decades of successful efforts to reduce sources of air pollution, 56% of Americans are living in places that get failing grades for unhealthy living of ozone or particle pollution. And the writer says, I was shocked to learn that air pollution kills more Americans each year than vehicle crashes, according to an article in the New York Times. Well, in Australia here, we're starting to get to that situation as well, aren't we? Water quality issues. Water pollution from agricultural runoff, which can include deadly pesticides and herbicides as well as toxic chemicals from landfills and other sources, can also cause deadly effects on human health. Lead pipes, those that we found in the old houses sometimes, they can be harmful, especially to the brains of developing children. Societal social safety net. The lack of a strong social safety net has been a long-time problem in Western countries. A fragmented, profit-driven healthcare system, poor diet and a lack of physical activity, and pervasive risk factors such as smoking, widespread access to guns, poverty and pollution have all played a role in eroding the American lifespan. Shockingly, in 2023, the US ranked 55th in life expectancy out of 210 countries. And I'll have a look at where Australia comes and get back to you on that one. Traffic accidents, suicides, infant deaths, accidental poisonings, obesity and drug overdoses also play a deadly role, illustrating the need for both more robust medical and mental health care. So summing up,
Important as the grade 8 healthy habits are, a blueprint for a longer life has to include more than individual actions. Societal supports must play a role as well. It's baffling that large segments of our society advocate policies that would weaken environmental supports when they too will be affected by them. Air pollution, water pollution, contagious diseases, no boundaries. So that was an interesting one, isn't it? It makes you think about what's happening here in Australia at the moment. And the key points, of course, are that longevity can refer to lifespan or to a combination of lifespan and health span, and that's years in good health. And both healthy habits and genes are potent factors in longevity. But one important factor often ignored, a healthy environment, including clean air, water and energy. And on that global life expectancy, I've had a look at the global life expectancy table for 2026. Australia comes in 10th. Monaco is first, San Marino second, Hong Kong third, and Japan fourth. America, according to that article, certainly does come in very low down. But if we don't watch what we're doing, watch our environment and our political policies and so on, then we're going to start to drop as well. So that was an interesting one, an obvious secret to longevity that most people overlook. On Vision Australia Radio, you're listening to Healthy Minds. Now to an article from Mark Travers. He's a psychologist from Cornell University in the US. The three most common ways we undermine our happiness. Three overlooked psychological needs that profoundly shape our well-being. Despite having goals, being productive, or even being objectively successful, you might still feel dissatisfied with your life. This is because modern dissatisfaction is usually a reflection of imbalance, rather than laziness or greed. One of the most useful frameworks for better understanding this imbalance comes from humanistic psychologist Abraham Maslow's hierarchy of needs. It's typically depicted as a multi-level pyramid. Your most basic physiological needs are at the base, then safety, love and belonging, esteem, and finally self-actualization at the top. Although critics have rightly argued that the hierarchy isn't strictly linear, most research suggests Maslow was at least directionally correct. There are different categories of human needs that predict well-being in distinct and measurable ways. In a large study published in the Journal of Personality and Social Psychology, researchers analysed data from more than 60,000 participants across 123 countries and found that fulfilment of Maslow's needs, including basic security, belonging and respect, independently predicted life satisfaction and positive emotions. Importantly, fulfilment of needs higher up did not cancel out lower ones. This means that if you can't graduate from needing to feel security or belonging once you start chasing meaning. From this perspective, when people feel persistently unfulfilled, it's often because they're over-investing in one layer of needs while neglecting others. So, safety is important for meeting your self-actualization needs. Ambition is a highly celebrated trait in modern Western culture, whereas stability is strangely not. We're encouraged to take risks, pivot careers, launch businesses, and constantly level up in life. However, Maslow argued that our safety needs, such as financial stability, health security and predictability, are a non-negotiable psychological foundation. For this reason, the nervous system will remain on high alert if that foundation is shaky, regardless of how successful or ambitious you are. Research strongly supports this idea. A study published in Science found that financial scarcity significantly reduces cognitive bandwidth. This means that when individuals feel economically insecure, their mental resources are consumed by short-term concerns. In turn, this impairs their capacity for planning and executive function. In other words, instability makes it harder to think clearly about long-term growth. What's important to note is that perceived security is what strongly predicts life satisfaction, not just income level. So it's not wealth in and of itself that matters, but rather whether you feel safe. But for most, these go hand in hand. There are still many high achievers who will attempt to pursue self-actualization,
creative fulfillment, entrepreneurship, reinvention, while chronically sleep-deprived, financially anxious, or overextended. 9 times out of 10, the result of this will be burnout, disguised as dreaming big or grinding. So if you constantly feel exhausted or on edge while pursuing goals that should, for many reasons, feel meaningful to you, it might be that your safety needs are being neglected. Oftentimes, you want to reach higher, the first thing you need to do is stabilize the ground below you. Now, the next thing, belonging needs still matter in a hyper-connected world. Maslow placed love and belonging at the center of his model, not near the top. This is because human beings are profoundly social by nature, which makes belonging a need rather than a luxury. And while many are aware of how damaging loneliness is in terms of mental health, few recognize that these effects extend to physical health as well. As an analysis published in Perspectives on Psychological Science, social isolation and loneliness significantly increase the risk of premature mortality. This is comparable to smoking 15 cigarettes a day. Shockingly, the harmful impact of social isolation was stronger than obesity and physical inactivity. From this perspective, it makes sense that belonging is considered one of the more foundational human needs. Yet modern life often fragments it. Remote work reduces how much contact we have with others. Social media creates visibility, but without any real intimacy, achievement culture encourages to place more value in competition than connection. Together, these shifts have made it possible for us to be in constant communication with others and still feel profoundly alone. In turn, when this need for belonging remains unmet, all higher pursuits start to feel hollow as well. Success feels isolating instead of meaningful, and motivation becomes brittle, both are because there's no social reinforcement behind our larger goals. Belonging isn't a popularity contest. Without it, we cannot dream of fulfilling our needs for esteem and self-actualization, because even if we succeed, it won't feel nearly as satisfying without loved ones to celebrate with. And then your esteem needs are being outsourced to external validation. Esteem sits just below self-actualization in Maslow's model. This involves both self-respect or our internal sense of self-confidence and recognition from others. In theory, esteem should fuel growth. But in practice, many people tether their esteem to unstable external metrics such as likes on social media, promotions, productivity, or even appearance. Research supports the emotional cost of this strategy. A study published in the Journal of Abnormal Child Psychology found that comparison on social media predicts depressive symptoms and lower self-esteem. The more an individual ties their self-worth to online feedback, the more volatile their emotional state becomes. It's well established that when our self-worth becomes dependent on external successes, we experience greater anxiety, defensiveness, and emotional instability. It's argued that this is because self-actualization isn't possible if esteem is extremely anchored. You might chase meaning, but if your self-worth depends on constant validation, even a small setback will feel catastrophic. This makes it important to consider whether or not your sense of self-worth feels stable when you aren't presently achieving anything. Do setbacks or plateaus feel threatening to your identity? If so, it could mean that you're pursuing goals for approval more than for meaning due to esteem need insecurities. A healthy, internally anchored sense of self-esteem won't eliminate your ambitions or dreams. You don't need external metrics to be successful. If anything, the science suggests that esteem will stabilize your ambitions. Remember, true fulfillment in life doesn't demand you climb endlessly upward. Instead, you only need to find balance across the layers of well-being that support who you're becoming. So when individuals feel economically insecure, their mental resources are consumed by short-term concerns. Social isolation and loneliness significantly increase the risk of premature mortality. And the more one ties their self-worth to online feedback, the more volatile their emotional state becomes. So that was an article on the most common ways we undermine our happiness, overlooked psychological needs that profoundly shape our well-being.
Well, on that note, we'll have to finish. That's all we've got time for this week. I hope you're here again next week. That completes Healthy Minds. I'm Andras Kalnins, and this program is produced in our Adelaide studios and can be heard regularly at this time here on Vision Australia Radio, VA Radio on digital, and online at varadio.org.

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0: Hello, welcome to Health Matters. Maxine Makaroff with you and our health items for the program. What does broken heart syndrome feel like? Why does motor neuron disease take so long to diagnose and can it be treated? Some information on vertigo and some myths and facts to do with diabetes. Taking a read now on broken heart syndrome. So the title here is What Does Broken Heart Syndrome Feel Like? And this is from the ABC. It's by Amy Sheehan, posted 21st of May. When Christine Collard woke during the night in 2022, unable to catch her breath, she remembers feeling panicked. You don't know what's going on, which makes you panic even more, says Christine from Mount Compass in South Australia. And I had a slight pain on the right-hand side of my chest. Christine's husband called an ambulance, believing his wife was having a heart attack. But when doctors began running tests at the hospital, they instead diagnosed her with broken heart syndrome, a painful heart condition associated with intense stress. I do suffer from a panic disorder. When something sets it off, it snowballs and turns into something quite severe, she says. I had a stressful family matter happening at the time which contributed to the onset of the syndrome. Professor Jason Kovacic says broken heart syndrome is a sudden temporary weakening of the heart muscle function. The institute director and CEO of the Victor Chang Cardiac Research Institute says it is also referred to as Takotsubo cardiomyopathy. The name Takotsubo comes from a Japanese word for octopus pot, which has a distinctive shape where the entry to the pot is quite narrow and then it balloons out, he says. That's what the Takotsubo heart looks like. The apex part of the heart balloons right out and dilates and isn't contracting as well as it should. Professor Gary Jennings is a cardiologist and chief medical advisor with the Heart Foundation. He says broken heart syndrome accounts for about 2% of patients presenting with symptoms similar to those during a heart attack. It's an acute and very distressing condition, he says. Chest pain can be a big part of it, breathlessness, perhaps the rhythm of the heart can change. Professor Kovacic says anyone experiencing these symptoms should seek urgent medical assistance by calling 000. As with any acute presentations with heart failure or when the heart isn't pumping, it can be fatal, he says. We need to run a whole bunch of tests, including ECG, blood tests, angiograms, to properly figure out what's going on. Our experts say the condition is commonly triggered by intense emotional or physical stress. Presentations often occur in the context of almost getting hit by a bus, natural disasters, the sudden death of a loved one, the breakup of a long-standing relationship, Professor Kovacic says. Sometimes it's physical injuries. I've seen a lady with a broken hip who then developed broken heart syndrome a day or so later. Mark Brown was diagnosed with the condition after the death of his 16-year-old cattle dog, Oi, 5 years ago. It happened about 5 days after I put her down, says the 57-year-old from Queensland. I stopped eating. My sleep went to pieces. It was my body's physiological reaction to the loss. Emergency doctors told Mark he'd suffered from stress-induced cardiomyopathy, known as broken heart syndrome, which in turn led to a heart attack. Experts say the condition is more common in postmenopausal women and less common in men, particularly in younger men. No one really knows or understands why postmenopausal women specifically are more likely to be presenting with it, Professor Kovacic says. The mechanism for the syndrome suggests that they're more susceptible in relation to the surge in cortisol and stress hormones. The sex-specific differences are a huge area of research that we're really active in. He says the traditional risk factors of heart disease, such as being overweight, smoking, diabetes, poor diet don't necessarily play into the risk factors for broken heart syndrome. The key risk factors for this are increasing age, female sex, underlying acute or chronic mental health conditions such as depression and anxiety, and other underlying complicating medical conditions, Professor Kovacic says. What is the treatment? Christine says she was prescribed heart failure medications and has regular scans to monitor her heart health. Experts say research into the exact cause of the condition is ongoing and very active. One of the leading theories is that it's a surge of stress hormones like adrenaline that might temporarily overwhelm the heart and stunt the heart muscle and thereby alter how it contracts, Professor Kovacic says. But not every stressful event is going to lead to people having broken heart syndrome. According to Professor Jennings, whether there are genetic contributions, whether there's some other factors that interact, there is a need for further research in this area, and that might tell us who's prone and who could have any sort of preventative treatment, he says. While broken heart syndrome can be fatal, there is no official treatment, but doctors are trialling a medication used for high blood pressure in the hope it can mend a broken heart too. That's the article on broken heart. It's titled, What Does Broken Heart Syndrome Feel Like? By Amy Sheehan, 21st of May 2026 from the ABC News.
1: Oh, when your toe bone connected to your foot bone connected to your heel bone connected to
0: From the conversation, we read about why does motor neurone disease take so long to diagnose and can it be treated? This was published the 22nd of May 2026. It's authored by Peter J. Crack and Peter J. Crouch, the University of Melbourne. Rugby league player Jay Arrow's recently announced diagnosis of motor neurone disease has again brought this devastating disease to public attention. Motor neurone disease is relatively rare, with fewer than 1,000 Australians diagnosed each year. Arrow's diagnosis has shocked many because the disease is often associated with older adults, not elite athletes in the prime of life. So what is motor neurone disease? Why can it be difficult to diagnose? And can it be treated? The disease affects the motor neurones, the specialised nerve cells that communicate signals from your brain to muscles throughout your body. If these nerve cells are damaged or die, you lose the ability to do some of the most basic things that require muscle function, moving, breathing, speaking, or swallowing. Damaged or dead motor neurons cannot renew themselves, so a loss of muscle function is permanent. Motor neurone disease has life-changing symptoms that progressively worsen. The first symptoms can appear suddenly. In Arrow's case, he played the full 2025 NRL season, but recently reported changes in his speech. The journey that each affected person faces after their diagnosis varies widely. This is due to a number of factors, including how progressed the disease is when it's diagnosed and whether treatment starts early. For instance, Arrow says he's willing to be involved in clinical trials and use medication. AFL great Neil Danaher, 2025 Australian of the Year, has been living with the diagnosis since 2013. But most affected people can expect paralysis and death within 2 to 5 years. Who's at risk? What causes it? Most people diagnosed with motor neurone disease have the sporadic form, meaning the cause is unclear, and researchers don't exactly know why it occurs in some people and not in others. As we see in Arrow's case, being fit and 30 years old will not protect you. But 5 to 10% of cases are familial, meaning there is a recognised heritable genetic basis. For instance, the first discovered genetic cause were mutations affecting the enzyme SOD1. Without this functioning enzyme, people cannot process harmful free radicals. There is also ongoing debate about whether repeated knocks to the head can increase the risk of motor neurone disease in some people. Several studies involving professional athletes and contact sports have suggested possible associations between repetitive head injury and motor neurone disease. However, proving one directly causes the other is difficult because many factors, including genetics and environmental exposures, are likely involved. Early symptoms of motor neurone disease are often mild and dismissed. This could be slurred speech or tripping more often than usual on a lounge room rug. People can blame these on being tired or distracted. But persistent or worsening symptoms may prompt someone to see a doctor. If a doctor suspects motor neurone disease, they need to exclude other potential causes first. Slurred speech could be a symptom of a stroke or Parkinson's disease, for example. There is no single test to diagnose motor neurone disease, so it is generally only through referral to a neurologist, then having nerve cells and imaging, that a definitive diagnosis can be made. As this process can take months, it often delays treatment. This can have serious consequences as the patient's symptoms worsen and their health deteriorates. Can motor neurone disease be treated? There is no cure. Instead, treatment focuses on managing symptoms and trying to slow the progression of the disease. For instance, this may include support to manage mobility, pain, work, or eating well. The limited number of existing treatment options do little to change the trajectory of the disease. However, the drug Tofersen, which has recently been provisionally approved by Australia's drug regulator, seems to help people with the specific SOD1 mutation. The drug meaningfully slows the progression of disease in this small subset of people with motor neurone disease. But it comes with side effects, mainly related to the way the drug is delivered via lumbar puncture. How about the future? The more we learn about the underlying mechanisms of the disease, the better able we will be able to prevent and treat it in the future. For example, we're learning more about the involvement of other cells in the nervous system that are implicated in the disease. These are the glial cells, microglia, and astrocytes, which would normally support a healthy nervous system. In the sporadic form of motor neurone disease, these non-neuronal cells convert to a toxic state. So in the future, we may be able to prevent neurons from dying by targeting some of these other cells. We are also learning more about how chronic, long-term, inflammation involving activation of the brain and spinal cord's immune system drives how the disease progresses. For instance, our research and that of others in investigating how faulty mitochondria, the energy producing structures in cells, may contribute to this inflammatory process. So future treatments may target this pathway. However, for us to test whether any future treatments work, we need to measure how people respond in clinical trials, and experts don't always agree on how best to do that. So we have several challenges ahead, but with ongoing research and a focus on early diagnosis, our aim is to turn motor neurone disease from a fatal disease into a manageable one. And that is the article from The Conversation, Why Does Motor Neurone Disease Take So Long to Diagnose and Can It Be Treated? The authors, Peter J. Crack and Peter J. Crouch, the University of Melbourne, and it was published May the 22nd, 2026.
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0: What is vertigo? Vertigo is a specific type of dizziness. If you have vertigo, you may feel like you are spinning or falling when you are still, or you may feel like your surroundings are spinning around you. A vertigo can be very distressing. Ongoing vertigo can stop you from doing your usual activities. It may put you off exercising or make it unsafe for you to drive. If you have vertigo, it may feel like you are spinning, you are falling, the world is spinning around you. This is different to dizziness. Dizziness is a more general feeling of being lightheaded, giddy, or unsteady. You may also have other symptoms such as nausea, vomiting, looking pale, sweating, hearing loss, tinnitus, which is ringing in the ears. Vertigo can sometimes be brought on or made worse by a sudden change in position. For example, turning over in bed or moving your head to look up. Feelings of vertigo can sometimes come and go in attacks. What causes vertigo? You might have vertigo because of an inner ear problem. The most common cause is benign paroxysmal positional vertigo, BPPV. This occurs when the small crystals in your inner ear move out of place. These crystals help control your balance and affect the messages sent from your inner ear to your brain. Other inner ear problems that may cause vertigo are Meniere's disease, vestibular neuritis, and labyrinthitis. Vertigo can be a side effect of some medicines. Sometimes vertigo can be caused by a head injury, migraine, stroke, conditions affecting the nervous system such as multiple sclerosis, and brain tumour. And how is it diagnosed? Your doctor will ask about your symptoms. It's helpful if you can tell your doctor about any movements or activities that bring on your vertigo. They will also ask about any other medical problems you have and any medicines you take. Your doctor will examine you. They might check your hearing, eyes, and balance. Your doctor may recommend blood tests or imaging scans to rule out a serious cause for your symptoms. They may refer you to a specialist doctor or physiotherapist for more tests and treatment. 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It's important to work out the cause and get treatment as soon as possible. And when to seek urgent care. Go to the nearest emergency department if you have vertigo and problems with walking or coordination, problems with your eyesight, eye movements or double vision, loss of sensation or movement on one side of your body, slurred speech or difficulty swallowing, headache and confusion. Treatment for vertigo depends on the cause. Sometimes vertigo will get better on its own. If you are having vertigo attacks, ask your doctor if it is safe to drive. Self-care at home. You can try these self-care tips to help with vertigo symptoms. Sit down as soon as you feel dizzy. Lie down in a dark, quiet room during an attack. Try to avoid triggers such as certain head positions or getting out of bed too quickly. Your doctor might suggest taking a medicine for a short time. This might help manage your symptoms of nausea and vomiting. Sometimes medicines used to prevent migraines may be tried. And if your vertigo is due to BPPV, and that is benign paroxysmal positional vertigo, you might have a treatment called canalith repositioning, also known as Epley maneuver. This involves your doctor or a specialist physiotherapist using special movements to shift the crystals in your inner ear back into the correct position. You might also see a specialist physiotherapist for exercises to treat your vertigo. In rare cases, surgery may be needed. What are the complications of vertigo? Vertigo can cause you to fall and injure yourself. Can vertigo be prevented? Depending on the cause of your vertigo, your doctor may recommend some things to prevent further episodes, and these may include restricting your salt intake, and avoiding alcohol and caffeine. Physiotherapy treatment and exercises for vertigo. Ask your doctor if these options are suitable for you. So that's vertigo, and that was sourced from Health Direct, a government website, healthdirect.gov.au. You're listening to Health Matters for the Radio Reading Network of Australia. I'm Maxine Makaroff. Time now for some myths and facts. And this is to do with diabetes, and this comes to us from Diabetes Australia. There are many myths about diabetes which can make separating fact from fiction difficult. To cut through the confusion, we've broken down some of the common misconceptions. This myth, diabetes is not serious. Fact is, there is no such thing as mild diabetes. All types of diabetes are serious and can lead to complications if not well managed. Diabetes can affect quality of life and can reduce life expectancy. The next myth, all types of diabetes are the same. The fact is, there are a number of types of diabetes. The most common are type 1, type 2, and gestational diabetes. Other forms of diabetes are less common. Each type of diabetes has different causes and may be managed in different ways. But once someone has any type of diabetes, except gestational diabetes, it needs to be managed every day. Gestational diabetes goes away after pregnancy. However, it does significantly increase someone's risk of developing type 2 diabetes later in life. All types of diabetes are complex and serious. And the next myth, diabetes can be prevented. The fact is, not all types of diabetes can be prevented. Type 1 is an autoimmune condition. It cannot be prevented and there is no cure. The cause of type 1 diabetes is still unknown. Strong international evidence shows diabetes prevention programs may help prevent or delay the onset of type 2 diabetes in up to 58% of cases. There is no single cause of type 2 diabetes, but there are well-established risk factors. Your risk of developing diabetes is also affected by things you cannot change, such as family history and ethnicity. The next myth, you have to be overweight or obese to develop diabetes. The fact, being overweight or obese is a risk factor for type 2 diabetes, but it is not a direct cause. Some people who are overweight may not develop type 2 diabetes, while some people who are of a healthy weight will develop type 2 diabetes. Type 1 diabetes is not preventable and not associated with weight, physical inactivity, or any other lifestyle factors. And this myth, you only get type 1 diabetes when you're young. And the fact is, the onset of type 1 diabetes occurs most frequently in people under 30 years. However, new research suggests almost half of all people who develop the condition are diagnosed over the age of 30. The next myth, you only get type 2 diabetes when you're old. Fact, type 2 diabetes usually develops in adults over the age of 45 years, but is increasingly occurring in younger age groups, including children, adolescents, and young adults. Myth, people with diabetes can't eat dessert. Fact, because diabetes affects blood glucose levels, many people think they need to avoid sugars and foods containing sugar. However, if eaten as part of a healthy meal plan, or combined with exercise, sweets and desserts can be eaten by people with diabetes. The key is to eat everything in moderation. The Australian Dietary Guidelines are recommended for people with all types of diabetes, as well as the rest of the population. For your individual dietary needs, we recommend seeing an accredited practicing dietitian and talking to your diabetes healthcare team about the right approach to help you live well with your diabetes. And the next myth, people with type 1 diabetes can't participate in sports or exercise. The fact is that many Australian sport champions have type 1 diabetes. For example, AFL player Jack Fitzpatrick, who plays for the Melbourne Football Club. And this myth, no one in my family has diabetes, so I don't have to worry. Fact, family history is only one of the risk factors for type 2 diabetes. And this myth, people with diabetes are unsafe drivers. Fact is, the vast majority of drivers who use insulin can drive safely. The next myth, only people with type 1 diabetes need insulin. Well, the fact is around 50% of people with type 2 diabetes will need insulin after 6 to 10 years of being diagnosed with diabetes because the pancreas produces less insulin over time. Taking medication when required can result in fewer complications in the long term and is part of managing type 2 diabetes. People with type 1 diabetes depend on insulin replacements every day of their lives. They must test their blood glucose levels several times throughout the day. For specific advice on diabetes, please call our info line on 1800 177 055. I'll repeat that number in a moment. And to find a credentialed diabetes educator in your area, contact the Australian Diabetes Educators Association. So that number again for specific advice on diabetes, the info line is 1800 177 055. And that information comes to us from Diabetes Australia. And that is our health matters for today. If you have any health questions, concerns, always consult with your health professional. I'm Maxine Makaroff and I look forward to your company once more for more health matters, because health matters.
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6: When the sinister agenda of a wicked leader is gaining momentum, we wonder why God doesn't intervene. Why would he allow innocent people to suffer? If we're not careful, we could mistakenly assume that God is either passive or indifferent. Hi, I'm Clayton Bjellin, and today on Insight for Living, Chuck Swindoll reminds us that neither is true. Even so, we can't dismiss the painful process of waiting on God to break his silence. The waiting is real and very tough. But this is also real. No one ultimately stands in the way of God's sovereign plan. Chuck is teaching from Esther chapter 7 in the Bible.
7: Isn't it significant that God, in his timing, wanted to introduce the king to Mordecai, and it took two banquets? The point of it all is that in the mystery of these changing of events, subtle things occur that the sensitive heart picks up. And my friend, that's what wisdom is about. That's Christian maturity. And rather than thrashing about on the lake, thinking, I will not make it, I will never hear a voice, we begin to watch for turns of events. I mean, right after he gets out of this sleepless night, who's in the courtyard or in the court of the king but Haman? Haman, he had splinters in his hands from building the gallows on which to hang Mordecai. And the king called him. We laughed at that last time, remember? The king calls him in, says, who should we honor? Haman thinks, who's better than me? I'm glad you think that, but that's not my plan. I'm going to honor Mordecai. And sure enough, Haman is the man who takes Mordecai out for a walk on a horse.

Thank you, dear Heavenly Father, for your hand on all our lives. How grateful we are that even though we may not hear your voice in an audible way or see your shadow cast across the wall in the room where we're sitting, we know that you are there, for you are everywhere. And best of all, you are not only there, you are in charge. You're in full control of the events that are transpiring and those events yet future that will transpire. Some have experienced a turnaround set of events that have changed their lives in many ways. For some, these events have been very difficult for them to endure. For others, they've turned toward the better, and these who have enjoyed the change have given their praise and thanks to you, because you have been the author of them. But whatever the event, Lord, thank you for watching over us so carefully, for taking such good care of the details of our lives, for not being aloof and distant and out of touch, but for being near and touched with our struggles, as well as rejoicing with us in our joys. Thank you for this story we have heard today, not just a story, not a tale, but a true record of your hand in the life of your people who were totally dependent on you for deliverance. And now, Father, I pray for those who have never come to you through your Son, Jesus Christ. They've never known spiritual deliverance from the slavery of the sin that they cannot stop. I pray that you would bring them to this crossroad as they come to the foot of the cross and acknowledge your Son as their Lord and Savior, and that you will make this for them the sovereign turning point of their lives as they move out of darkness into your brilliant light, from death to life itself. I ask this in the name of our sovereign King and Savior, Jesus the Lord.

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5: Paddle to the Amazon, the ultimate 12,000-mile canoe venture by Don Starkel. This book is narrated by multiple narrators. A few minutes later, I was back beside Dana, both of us being chewed by fleas. It was nearly midnight. Including our day's battle with the sea, we had been under stress for about 19 hours. Through all our trials and traumas, our guardian angel had not deserted us. When we awoke this morning, it was clear that the storekeeper's intervention had gone in our favour. The heavy suspicion had lifted. We were not free to go, but were at least allowed out into the little yard of the army station. We were taken to the cantina for breakfast and found out from the storekeeper that our two captors were civilians, brothers, and that, because of our complaints, they'd been ordered to round up everything they'd stolen from us and return it to the army base. As the morning passed, our possessions trickled in. Swiss Army knife, tape cassettes, wallet, compass, passports, some of our money, our radio. But some things were gone for good. Machete, survival rifle, sleeping pad, and my beautiful antique knife, salvaged from the reef at Vera Cruz. How sad I am to lose that knife. Late in the morning, one of the brothers showed up with our handgun, proof that we were troublemakers after all. "It is a very serious offence to bring arms into Honduras," the station captain told us in Spanish. "You'll have to go to Puerto Lempira for further questioning." Although the thought horrified me, I pretended unconcern, insisting that they acknowledge my carrying permit from Winnipeg. After a lengthy debate, it was allowed that if we gave the gun to the army or sold it, the matter would be dropped. It soon came to light that our friendly storekeeper would be interested in buying the gun. Presently he showed up, and I dickered with him briefly, finally selling for $50 US. But since there was no American money in town, I had to take 100 Honduran lempiras, which was quickly snatched by the station captain as a bond against our running off. My little gem of a pistol, a 22 high-standard Duramatic, which I'd treasured since 1957, was gone. Throughout all this, I'd been half-desperate about the fate of our canoe, and now began to question these guys over its whereabouts and condition. We were informed that it had been brought, dragged, paddled, 7 miles back along the coast in the direction of Kukira. Just before noon, the captain and a patrol led us a mile out to the beach, where we found Orellana half swamped in the shallows. Our clothes and equipment were scattered from stern to bow. Many of our things were floating, including all Dana's sheet music. His guitar case had been ripped apart, and much of our gear was missing. When we'd done what we could to sort things out and the captain had made an exhaustive equipment check, we were led back to the station, assured that the canoe would be guarded. I had my doubts, which were confirmed on our arrival back in town, when a little boy came along carrying Dana's guitar. Dana jumped up and grabbed it back, and I demanded to be allowed to return to the canoe, which was obviously being robbed all over again. But we were ordered to stay where we were. We'd be released in due time. An hour or so later, a gaunt American expatriate, some sucked-out prophet of disaster, came shuffling up to us in front of the station and looked at us pitifully. "I've heard your story," he said, "and if you think this is bad, wait till you cross the border. The Sandinistas will take you for Americans. They'll cut your throats, no questions asked. It is the third or fourth warning we've had about the horrors of Nicaragua, and Dana's despondency is deepening by the hour. I've tried to buoy his spirits, but he will not be consoled. A while ago he said, "We can overcome the sea, Dad, but not bullets. It isn't worth it. It just isn't. Well, is it?" he asked, looking up at me. "I don't know," I told him, which was as close to the truth as I could get. Last night, just before we went to sleep, Dana reminded me of what I'd said as we were being marched to the army station. "If we get out of this alive," I'd whispered, "the trip is over. I promise, it's definitely over." Yet, in spite of everything, as I sit here under arrest, I don't want the trip to end. We've come too far. I've committed too much to it. I want to go on, and, deep down, I believe Dana does too, if there's any way we can do it. Maybe we could take a boat from here to Costa Rica, skipping Nicaragua. Then again, maybe Nicaragua will be a breeze and we'll get along fine with the Sandinistas. We've certainly had other threats that came to nothing. The longer I deliberate, the more I'm struck by the fruitlessness of weighing the dangers of the trip against our safety. We simply have no way of gauging what our real dangers will be. We were told that Honduras would be a Garden of Eden. The sea itself was supposed to have done us in long ago. We might have stayed home and been hit by a bus. If we skip any country, it should probably be Colombia. We've heard 100 times about the horrors of the dope trade, the killings and piracy, and the murderous Guayra Indians. As we ate our supper, our storekeeping friend, Perfidio Echeverria, issued more grave warnings about Nicaragua, strongly advising us not to go. "If you must go," he said, "you must travel to Puerto Lempira and get proper clearance." Dana agreed with him, but I could see little hope of getting clearance for Nicaragua in Honduras. We don't even have clearance to be in Honduras. If anything, we'd get further tangled and might never get out of Puerto Lempira. I told Perfidio we'd consider his suggestion, and we left the premises. Although the man had helped us greatly, I hoped never to see him again. Late in the evening, we were given our 100 lempiras and told we were free to go. It was assumed we'd stay the night in Corcuera, but we had other ideas, and, just after dark, slipped out of town. Dana carried his guitar, and I carried a box of mangoes given to us by some sympathetic townspeople. We felt our way over the sand hills toward the sea and soon located our dear Orellana. Although the canoe was not being guarded, it appeared to be as we'd left it this morning. We laid out our beds and, before going to sleep, had a long discussion about the confusing events of the past couple of days. We are gaining perspective and now think the drunken Rosales brothers were initially just trying to do their duty in arresting us and turning us over to the army. But in the course of the arrest, they had a good look at our equipment and decided they wanted it. The only way they could get it was to do us in, which was exactly what the younger brother wanted to do. Fortunately for us, the women in the nearby house saw them. Since they couldn't kill us with impunity, they decided they'd still get credit for our arrest. But they couldn't have us expose them as thieves, hence their threats. I can't help thinking that, had it not been for those women, we would have been murdered. As we lie here tonight, we are less than 40 miles from the Rio Coco and the Nicaraguan border. I think I've convinced Dana that things can't possibly get any worse and will probably get better. On those grounds, we've agreed to carry on. Our last act, before going to bed, was to shake hands on our agreement. Tomorrow, at 5 a.m, we'll be back on the seas. The Nicaraguan War Zone. May 30th. Puerto Cabezas, Nicaragua. The day before yesterday, we crossed the border into Nicaragua. Everything considered, our spirits are good. We are some 80 miles into the country, and our throats are still intact. In fact, until today, we hadn't even seen a soldier, though we've been scanning the coast for the telltale red berets of the Sandinistas. So far, much of the landscape of the fabled Mosquito Coast has been flat and swampy, though today's has been more scenic. Steep red cliffs hung with radiant green foliage. The water today has been thick with what look like cabbages, but are actually a species of jellyfish. They thud against our paddles at almost every stroke. I'd like to think there's something we could eat, but we haven't had the nerve to try them. As we approached the pier at Puerto Cabezas early this afternoon, I couldn't help thinking we were lucky to have lost our handgun and rifle back at Kukira. Neither of us is in any shape for another death dance. We figure our best bet is to approach the authorities here openly and ask for safe passage. We'd have stopped earlier, but there hasn't been a real port until now, and we didn't want to risk stopping at any nervous little outpost. Nor did we want to stop at Cabo Gracios a Dios on the border for fear of being sent back to Honduras, or worse. As we came up to the pier, I spotted a lone soldier standing motionless, looking intently in our direction. His uniform was Cuban style, his hat the sort worn by Fidel. He was carrying a machine gun which he aimed our way. We headed straight for him, anxious to let him know we had no intention of avoiding him. As we drew near, we saw that a monstrous bruise covered half his face. "Immigración!" we yelled. He said nothing, appeared to be flustered, and directed us around the east end of the pier with his gun. Even before we beached the canoe, 10 soldiers in full uniform had emerged from a nearby barracks, scowls all around. Within half an hour, we were loaded into a jeep and driven a short distance to a military command post, where a grim-faced officer sat us down and stared at us. His first questions were inconsequential. "How many nights have you been in Nicaragua? How far do you travel in a day? Who have you talked to? When were you in La Ceiba?" This dragged on for half an hour, when suddenly he dropped a bomb. He looked me in the eye and said, "What ship did you come on?" I was momentarily confused, not sure I'd interpreted his Spanish correctly. "Ship?" I said. "Where is your ship now?" he whispered. "There is no ship." The direction of his questioning gradually became clear, and again I did my best to explain that we're Canadian canoeists, nothing more. "You can't travel this far by canoe." "We've travelled this far." We were ordered to hold out our hands, which we did, further confusing the issue. Dana's hands are heavily calloused, while mine are callous-free. Eventually, we were accused outright of being American spies. I had little doubt that the decals on our canoe were at the root of the accusation. There are several from the U.S. Coast Guard and a couple from the military. We should have removed them, but I honestly felt no one could mistake the canoe for a military vessel, much less us for soldiers. "Where are your weapons?" our interrogator said coolly. "We have no weapons." "Where is your ammunition?" "We have no ammunition." As I said so, I remembered the package of 22 shells in my valuables bag. I'd happily have got rid of them, but the zipper on the bag is corroded shut, and I'd have had to cut the leather to get at them. The soldiers had undoubtedly found them. At length, someone brought in our brass barometer. "What is it?" "A barometer." "What's it for?" "It helps us tell what weather is coming." "Where's the rest of it?" "That's all there is." "Is it aboard the ship?" "There is no ship." To this point, the questioning had been exclusively in Spanish, but now the officer looked up from his desk and, in perfect English, said, "Where were you in 1934? The inanity of the question floored me. "I was in Winnipeg, Canada. I was 2 years old." I later learned that the revolutionary patriarch, Augusto Sandino, for whom the Sandinistas are named, was murdered in 1934. Was it possible they were still looking for his murderer? 3 hours later, we were driven back to the canoe, which was a thoroughly depressing sight. Our little craft had been placed, loaded, on a pair of logs which strained the hull, snapping several of the support ribs. A number of our fiberglass patches had been sprung, and the flotation chambers at the bow and stern had been ripped open. For the second time in a week, every bit of our equipment had been ransacked. My camera and all my film were missing, my little leather bag was missing, our maps were gone. I now remember that several of the maps were American military issue, certain to increase suspicion. As we combed through our belongings, A couple of soldiers approached and, without a word, began opening our food and medication containers, right down to the tiniest bottle. They held out everything that looked even vaguely like dope and demanded, "What is this? Aspirins, water purifier, sugar, salt, flour?" When the farce had run its course, we were placed under house arrest and ordered to stay close to the barracks, where we'd been told we'd be quartered. It had now been dark for some time, and we had not eaten in over 15 hours. We demanded food and were escorted by an armed soldier to a little dance hall called the Salon Rock, where a dozen or so tables surrounded the dance floor. Chicken, rice, beans, bread, all of which I washed down with 5 Pepsis. Dana had 2. Total cost? $16.50 US, about 3 times as much as we'd expected to pay. Paddle to the Amazon, the ultimate 12,000-mile canoe venture by Don Starkel. This book is narrated by multiple narrators. As we ate, we were approached by 2 young men who introduced themselves as Larrabee Rigby and Samuel Joaquin. They offered to buy our meal and wanted us to visit their home. Throughout the meal, our escort had been standing by the door out of earshot, and I pointed him out to the young men, explaining that we weren't free to go. "It's all right," one of them said. "We'll arrange it." Something didn't seem right, and I began to suspect that our friends were plants trying to get information from us. They started talking politics, and I told them we were non-political. As they were telling us about Nicaraguan seafood being exported to the Soviet Union, our escort came across to the table, and they quickly changed the subject to the beauty of the Nicaraguan beaches. At 11 o'clock, we were taken back to the barracks and assigned bunks. All over the walls, there were revolutionary posters and slogans, "Sandino Aya, Sandino Hoy, Sandino Siempre," "Yesterday, today, forever." One poster proclaimed July the 19th, 1981, as the second anniversary of the revolution. "Por la defensa de la patria y la revolución, las milicias populares et acción integrate MPS." On the wall of the outer room there was a big framed photo of Augusto Sandino himself, dressed up in khakis and a Mountie-style hat, which gave him the appearance of a slightly ineffectual scoutmaster. Sandino was done in by the supporters of General Anastasio Somoza Garcia, who in 1937 was installed as President of Nicaragua by the United States. In 1962, the Sandinista National Liberation Front was formed and, in 1979, Somoza's son, President Anastasio Somoza Debayle, was chased into exile by the revolutionary forces. Even our mattresses and pillows were done up in the red and black stripes of the revolution and printed all over with "Ejército Popular Sandinista," the People's Sandinista Army. May the 31st, Puerto Cabezas, Nicaragua. First thing this morning we were taken to the office where we'd been questioned yesterday. But before our dark-faced interrogator had had half a chance to go at us, I complained about all our lost articles, rattling them off like a pawnbroker's inventory. Camera, film, jewellery, maps, etc. When I'd finished, he reached into his desk and pulled out my camera and handed it to me. "The film's gone," I barked. "Yes," he said, "you can't take pictures in Nicaragua." He went on to explain that all our film, both developed and undeveloped, would be kept until it had been examined. If nothing was suspicious, the photos would be sent back to Canada. I was furious, knowing very well that nothing would ever be sent home. Our 100 photos were gone. I now asked about my little jewellery bag, and he pulled it from the drawer, the corroded zipper having been cut out of it. He dumped the contents on the desk, including the 40 rounds of ammunition that I'd known were in there. "Where is your gun?" he said coolly. I explained about the bullets and told him our survival rifle had been stolen in Honduras. He seemed to believe me, and when I asked about our documents and maps, he explained that we'd get them when we left. "When's that?" I said, and he shocked us by saying, "Today." In spite of our losses, our spirits were buoyed immensely. We now asked if he would stamp our passport, explaining that we still had 260 miles of Nicaraguan coast to travel and didn't want to go through another hassle of arrest and interrogation. But he refused, nor would he give us any sort of visa. With my confidence developing, I began nagging at him about our need for a document of safe passage. Finally, I said, "We won't leave until you give us one." Within half an hour, he handed over a brief letter of recognition, signed by the port captain. At the top of the page was a tiny reproduction of the Sandinista flag, and at the bottom the motto, "Patria, libre o moria," homeland, freedom or death. "When will you be leaving?" the officer now asked. "First thing in the morning." "How long will it take you to get out of Nicaragua?"
6: 10 days.
5: The officer looked at me balefully and said, "You must leave by noon today. You are no longer welcome here." I explained that we needed to buy food and couldn't get going by noon. At once, a soldier was ordered to take us by jeep to downtown Puerto Cabezas to get our shopping done. We roared around to 3 or 4 dismal little stores, apparently the best in the city. But most of their shelves were as empty as old Mother Hubbard's cupboard, not a good advertisement for the new regime. In one store, we asked for sugar and were told there wasn't any. Apparently, a number of locals, who were still on the premises, had also asked in vain for sugar. Our uniformed driver intervened on our behalf, and we were quickly brought 3 pounds of sugar from a back room. Again, not a good advertisement for the new regime, which was supposed to put an end to privilege. The looks we got as we left were anything but warm. On the way back in the jeep, our driver advised us to get out of the country as quickly as possible. "There's going to be trouble," he said in Spanish. "You won't want to be around." Shortly past noon, we were back at sea. June the 2nd, near the Snook River, Nicaragua. Yesterday we marked the anniversary of our leaving Winnipeg, but at the moment we're in no mood to celebrate. For the past 2 nights, the rain and tides have soaked us, and the bugs have been ferocious. The ghastly heat has been building up under our canoe cover, so that we both have severe heat rash from the waist down. Our rear ends are again raw, making paddling a torment. The whole coast along here is heavily populated by mosquito Indians. We've talked to many of them, and they all express an abiding hatred for the Sandinistas. They can't get food, they can't get work, they can't sell their goods. The day we left Puerto Cabezas, we met a frail little mosquito man and his young son, who were walking along the beach leading a cow on a rope. They told us they were taking the cow to market, but wouldn't get nearly as much for it as they would have in the old days. The man had an iron cattle brand hanging from his shoulder and explained that he had to take it to market to prove to the market officials that the cow was his, that its brand matched his iron. "Mosquitoes are not trusted," he said sadly. He advised us to stop further down the coast at his hometown, Huahua, which we did. And again we got an earful of how the Sandinistas were persecuting the Indians and in some cases killing them. The woman who cooked supper told us that many of the soldiers at Puerto Cabezas were Cubans from Havana, and that dozens of young mosquitoes were migrating to Honduras to join a counter-revolutionary army that someday hoped to retake Nicaragua. The woman was so poor that Dana slipped out after supper and got her a couple of pails of flour from our supplies. She was extremely grateful to get the 20 Nicaraguan codobas, $2 US, that we paid her for our meal. It was dark in her little palm shack, and when we got up from the table, I mistakenly left 3 chocolate bars behind. A minute later, I went back for them and found a delighted smile on the woman's face. She thought they were a gift, and I wasn't about to spoil her evening by taking them back. Tonight, we met several other impoverished mosquitoes. One of them gave us a couple of pineapples and refused to take the payment we offered. "You keep it, you'll need it," he smiled. Almost every one of these poor people has shown us the same kind treatment. The clothes on one fellow we met were so hopelessly patched and ragged they seemed about to turn to dust. "I'm very poor," were the first words he said to us, yet he later brought us 4 boiled eggs and several boiled plantains, piping hot. He nearly flipped with glee when I gave him 25 codobas. Just before nightfall, a couple of young Indians from Principalca, about 10 miles south of here, walked up the beach and engaged us in conversation. They asked about the military situation on the beaches between here and Puerto Cabezas. We told them what we knew, and they confided that they were on their way to catch a secret speedboat that would take them to Honduras to train as counter-revolutionaries. They told us several times that the Sandinistas were not about to drive the mosquitoes from the coast. Before they left, one of them cast a hard eye at me and said, "War is coming. Slaughter. The Americans will invade this week. The faster you get out of here, the better." I will say for the Sandinistas that those we've met have treated us with honesty and dignity, which is more than I can say for the soldiers of Honduras. June the 6th, Monkey Point, Nicaragua. It has been raining on and off for 6 days now, making our lives at sea miserable. I wasn't surprised to learn that the Nicaraguan coast gets up to 300 inches of rain a year. It certainly shows in the vegetation, which has again turned to thick jungle, running right down to the waterfront in places. A couple of days ago, we started getting warnings about Bluefields, the major Nicaraguan port and military base on the Caribbean. We were ordered to stop there by the officials at Puerto Cabezas. A minor military official at Tasbapone told us that our piddling letter of safe passage would carry no weight with the Bluefields officials. The least we could expect, he said, was to be hauled from the water and sent packing back to Canada. As our distance to Bluefields diminished, we considered every imaginable scheme for getting by the place undetected. We could go miles offshore and pray for calm seas. We could travel at night and hope not to be picked up by radar or fired at by patrol boats. Or we could wait for foul weather and sneak by in rain or mist. About 15 miles north of Bluefields, we stopped for the night at the little community of False Bluff, where we met George Cuthbert, an intelligent young man of mixed black and Indian blood, who took us to his parents' home. The family was more affluent and congenial than most in this area, and soon they were telling us about their lives, marvelling at our adventures, and generally making us feel human after so many days of dismally subhuman living. They were subtly diplomatic in their politics, allowing only that things were not quite as prosperous for them under the new government. We had a bad moment after supper when a sudden shrieking came through the window from the dark clearing outside. I jumped from the table to defend myself, only to realise that the screams were not human. We went to the door and watched, sickened, as six men held down a giant boar and castrated it. When the poor animal was released, it went wailing off into the jungle, mercilessly pursued by three nasty mongrels biting at its hindquarters, undoubtedly attracted by the blood. Mr. Cuthbert noted calmly that the boar would now grow big and fat, just in time to have his other end chopped off, I thought. The Cuthberts offered us a sleeping cabin for the night, thoughtfully providing mosquito nets and a coal oil lamp, so that we could read and write. Many nights had passed since we'd had clean sheets or any real feeling of warmth or security. With the light out, Dana and I lay listening to the rain on the palm roof and talking quietly of our big plans for the following day. We had no intention of making an official stop at Bluefields. Paddle to the Amazon, the ultimate 12,000-mile canoe venture by Don Starkel. This recording was produced by the Vision Australia Information Library Service in 2024. This recording is copyright. No unauthorised copying, broadcasting, or public performance of this recording is permitted.
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On RPH Australia, it's time for Geraldine Brooks' novel, Year of Wonders. Our reader is Eleanor Err.

Montpellier spoke to the colonel. I do not want your goodbyes. I am here to urge you to reconsider your departure. Your family is first here. The villagers look to you. If you quail, how may I ask them to be brave? I do not quail, the colonel replied coldly. I am merely doing what any man of means and sense must do, safeguarding what is mine. Montpellier took a step towards him, his broad hands outstretched. But think of those you are putting at risk. The colonel stepped back, keeping his distance from the rector. His voice became a slow, soft drawl, as if to mock the urgency of the rector's. I believe, sir, that we have had this conversation here in this very hall, albeit then in a hypothetical context. Well, now the hypothesis is proven,

Of peril. Your courage has long been celebrated. Why not add a new chapter? You have led men to war. You have the skills to command all of us through this crisis. I do not have such skills. Furthermore, I am a newcomer to this place. I do not know these people as you and your family know them, who have been here for many generations. I could learn much from your counsel as to how best go on as events unfold here. And while I am pledged to do my utmost to bring these people comfort, from you and your wife and from Miss Bradford, the smallest gesture would mean so much more. On the landing, Elizabeth Bradford stifled a snort. Her father glanced up at her, his eyes sharing her amusement. "How flattering," he exclaimed with a sneer. "Really, you do us too much honour, dear sir. I did not raise my daughter to have her play wet nurse to a rabble. And if I desired to succour the afflicted, I would have joined you in holy orders." Montpellier dropped the colonel's arm as if he had just become aware that he had picked up something foul. "One does not have to be a priest to be a man," he cried. He turned and strode towards the hearth. Colonel Bradford's ceremonial swords hung crossed above the mantel in a pair of gleaming arcs. The rector held the colonel's letter still, but seemed to have forgotten that he did so. The parchment crumbled under his hand as he reached out for the mantel and leant against it heavily. He was struggling for command of himself. From where I crouched, I could glimpse his face. He breathed in deeply, and as he breathed out, it seemed that he willed away the deep lines drawn all about his brow and jaw. It was like watching someone don a mask. His expression was still and calm when he turned his back to the hearth and again faced the colonel. "If you must send your wife and daughter away, then I pray you, stay here yourself and do your duty." "Do not presume to tell me my duty. I do not tell you yours, although I might say that you would do well to look to that delicate bride of yours." Montpellier coloured a little at this. "My wife, sir, I will admit, I implored to leave this place when I first suspected what now we know in fact. But she refused, saying that her duty was to stay. And now she says I must rejoice in it, for I could hardly ask of others what I had not lain upon the nearest to me." "So, your wife, it seems, is expert at making poor choices. She certainly has had some practice." The insult was so broad that I had to swallow a gasp. Montpellier's fists clenched, but he managed to maintain his level tone. "You may be right, but equally do I believe that the choice you make today is wrong, terribly wrong. If you do this thing, your family's name will be a hissing in the laneways and the cottages. The people will not forgive you for abandoning them." "And you think I care for the opinion of a few sweaty miners and their snotty-nosed brats?" Montpellier drew a sharp breath at that and took a step forwards. The colonel was a masty man, but Mr. Montpellier was a full head taller, and though I could no longer see his face from where I crouched, I imagine his look must have been the same fierce thing I had seen up at the Clough on the night of Annis's murder. The colonel raised his hand in a conciliatory gesture. "Look, man, do not think I disparage your efforts this day. A very pretty sermon. You are to be complimented upon it. I do not say that you do ill in making your congregation feel righteous in staying here. On the contrary, I think it was very well done of you. They may as well have some comfort since they have no choice." "Since they have no choice."
I felt myself tumbling from the high plane onto which Mr. Montpellier's sermon that morning had lost.

offered me. What choice had we after all? Perhaps, if my children yet lived, there might have been some decision to make. Perhaps I would have been driven to consider a desperate flight to some uncertain destination. But I doubted it, for as Afra had said to my father, it is not easy to surrender the safety of a roof and the certainty of bread for the perils of an open road, with winter setting in and no clear destination at its end. Villagers in these parts did not love vagrants at any time and whipped them on their way. How much less welcome would we be once the word went out of whence we came? Fleeing one danger would have exposed my children to many more, and as it was, with my boys both lying in the churchyard, I had less than no reason to leave. The plague already had taken from me the greatest part of what I had to lose. What was left of my life seemed to me, at that moment, barely worth the effort of saving. I realized then that I deserved no great credit for swearing I would stay. I would stay because I had small will to live and nowhere else to go. The colonel had turned away from the rector, back towards his library, and now he let his eyes travel over his bookshelves with feigned indifference as he continued to speak. But I, as you yourself so astutely perceived, do have a choice, and I propose to exercise it. Now, if you will excuse me, I have, as you will appreciate, a great many other choices to make in consequence, such as, for instance, whether to pack the Dryden or the Milton. Perhaps the Milton? Dryden's themes are ambitious, but his rhymes grow rather tedious, do you not think? Colonel Bradford, Montpellier's voice rang through the hall. Enjoy your books. Enjoy them now, for there are no pockets in a shroud. Perhaps you do not care for the judgment of this village, but if you do not value these people, there is one who does. He loves them dearly, and be sure, he is the one to whom you will have to answer. I do not lightly speak of God's judgment, but on you I say the vials of his wrath will be opened, and a terrible vengeance poured down. Fear it, Colonel Bradford. Fear a far worse punishment than plague. And at that, he turned, strode back into the courtyard, leapt upon Antiros, and cantered away.

There was no hissing in the street as the Bradfords' carriage passed out of the village on its way to the Oxford Road. Men doffed their caps and women curtsied, just as we had always done, simply because that was what we had always done. With the exception of the coachman, who was to be turned off when they reached Oxford, the Bradfords had not retained a single one of their servants. In fact, Colonel Bradford had that morning hired two of the Hancock boys, who never had worked for him, to stand guard at the shuttered and bolted hall. He told them he was doing so because he did not trust any of his own people to keep their fellows locked out of their long-time home. There were tearful scenes at the last when those who had nowhere to go fell on the knees by the Bradford carriage, grabbing at the hems of the ladies' travelling mantles and kissing the toe of the colonel's boot. Mrs. Bradford and her daughter seemed about to relent in the case of their maids and inquired of the colonel whether two or three of the young women might not take shelter in the stables or the well house. But Colonel Bradford refused them even that. And so, as generally happens, those who have most give least, and those with less somehow make shrift to share. By nightfall, all the Bradford servants had been taken in by one or other village family, all but Maggie and Brand the pantry boy, who each came from Bakewell, and not being bound by what we now call the Sunday Oath, decided to journey on there and see if their own blood kin would take them in. The rector had charged them with carrying letters he had written to all of the surrounding villages, so that everyone would know as soon as possible exactly how we purposed to go on. And that was almost all they carried. After all the rush to gather her coffer, Maggie decided to leave it behind, in the end, lest her kin in Bakewell fear the plague seeds were secreted within it. Maggie and Brand left on foot, the stout woman on the arm of the slender boy, and I suspect not a few in the village envied them as they turned and waved at the boundary stone. And so the rest of us set about learning to live in the wide green prison of our own election. The weather warmed that week, and the snow melted into sticky slush. Generally, the day after such a thaw would have brought a clatter of traffic to the streets, as carters held back by the snow made up on late deliveries and travellers needing to be somewhere took to the roadway. But this time, the thaw brought no such busy movements, and so the consequences of our oath began to come clear to us. It is hard to say why the oath weighed upon me, for it was perhaps only a half dozen times a year that I ventured beyond the limits in which we had now confined ourselves. And yet I found myself walking that Monday morning in the direction of the boundary stone, which sat by the edge of a high meadow, just at the point where a spur of land plunged suddenly away down the hill to the village of Stony Middleton. The path there was well worn from much traffic. As children, we had loved to run down, headlong and heedless, often losing our footing in the rush of our own momentum and ending up at the bottom in a muddy tangle of skinny arms and grazed knees. Oftentimes I had made the long, hard climb back up the hill, knowing I faced a thrashing for my stained and wrinkled smock. Now I just stood and looked longingly at that forbidden path. The storm had stripped the leaves from the bronzed beeches and the yellow splashed birch. They lay slicked with snow melt, darkened and mouldering in deep wind drifts at the path's edges. At the stone, the mason, Martin Milne, was at work drilling our holes for the conducting of our strange new way of commerce. It was a still morning, and the ringing of sledge on graver carried like a bell all the way back to the village. Several folk, drawn by the sound, came to watch the work. Far down the dell, we could see the carter waiting, his mule's head down and grazing. The rector's letters apparently had done their work, for the carter would not approach until he received the signal.
Mr. Montpellier too was there, directing Mr. Milne, and when he deemed the hole sufficiently deep, he filled each with vinegar and placed the coins inside. That first delivery was of standard stuffs, flour and salt and such staple goods. The next would add those items especially requested by villagers and written down by the rector upon a list to be placed beside the stone. There was to be a separate list also, a list that named those who had died. For the nearby villagers held many who were friends and kin and ached for news of how we did. There were three names on that first day's list: Martha Bandy, the innkeeper's daughter, and Jude and Faith Hamilton, brother and sister, the latest of the Gowdy's tormentors to be placed alongside them in the ground. When all was accomplished, Mr. Montpellier waved down to the carter, and then we all backed off to a safe distance as the man led his pack mule up the slope. He unloaded as swiftly as he might, took the money and the lists, and then waved back to us. "Our prayers and our blessings be upon all of ye," he shouted. "God have mercy on your goodness." And then he turned the mule's head down the slope and mounted. We stood and watched as the beast trod a careful path out to where the spur dipped suddenly. The clink of harness grew fainter until the beast reached the place where the way flattens and becomes easy. There he picked up his pace and trotted on until the grey buildings of Stony Middleton rose up and hid him from our sight. Beside me, Michael Montpellier sighed. Then, noticing that we all around him looked downcast, he rallied himself, smiled and raised his voice so that all might hear. "You see, that simple man gave us his blessing, and you may be sure that like prayers are on the lips of all those in our surrounding towns. You are becoming a byword for goodness, dear friends. And with all these prayers, surely God will hear and grant us his mercy." The faces that turned to him all looked pinched and serious, for all of us had had the time to reflect on the gravity of our decision, and we well knew what it might bode for us. Mr. Montpellier, to give him credit, was quite aware of this. As we each made our way back along the path to the village, to the various tasks that beckoned us, he moved from one small group of persons to the next, offering words of support. Most seemed to pick up their spirits a little as they spoke to him. And so we reached the village's main street, and I saw that some of those who had been at the boundary stone had paused for speech with those who had not, relating the way in which we would now conduct our dealings with the world. I was due to begin my morning's work at the rectory, so I walked on with Mr. Montpellier. He had retreated into his own thoughts, and I kept my peace so as not to trouble him. Eleanor Montpellier greeted us at the door, her shawl upon her, anxious to be out. She had, she said, been waiting for me, because she had a task elsewhere that would require my help. She took my arm impatiently and almost pushed me down the path before the rector could gather himself to ask what it was or where we were going. Mrs. Montpellier always walked with a brisk step, but today she was almost running. "Randall Daniel was here this morning," she said. "His wife is in labour, and with the Gowdies gone, he knew not where to look for help for her. I told him we would be there directly." I turned pale at this. My own mother died in her childbed when I was 4 years old. The baby lay crosswise, and she laboured 4 days as Mem Gowdy tried in vain to manipulate its position. In the end, with my mother unconscious from exhaustion, my father had ridden to Sheffield and returned at last with a barber surgeon he'd shipped with as a boy. The man, windburned and salt-scoured, looked terrifying to me, and I could not believe that his hard hands were to be allowed near the tender body of my mother. He used a thatcher's hook. My father had taken so much grog to damp his own fear that he did not have the wit to keep me from the room. I ran in there as my mother came to consciousness, bellowing. Mem grabbed me up and carried me away.
But not before I saw the tiny, torn-off arm of my stillborn sister. I see it yet, the pale, folded flesh, the tiny, perfect fingers open like a little flower reaching out to me. Even now I can smell the blood and shit that stained that terrible bed, and the terror of it was with me at my own confinements. I started to tell Mrs. Montpellier that I could not go with her, that I knew nothing of midwifery, but she cut me off. However little you know, it's more than I do, who never has laboured myself, nor even birthed any livestock. But you have, Anna. You will know what to do, and I will assist you as best I can. Mrs. Montpellier, giving birth is one thing, midwifing is altogether another gate's business, and neither is a lamb a living human soul. You do not know what you are asking me. Poor Mary Daniel deserves better than us. That is no doubt true, Anna, but we are all she has. Oh, perhaps Mrs. Hancock, with 7 lying ins behind her, might know a thing or two more. But yesterday the second of her sons sickened, and I do not think that she can be asked to leave off tending him, nor do I think it wise to risk carrying fresh plague seeds into the room of a confinement. So we will do the best we can by Mary Daniel, who is a young, fit woman, and by the grace of God will have an easy time of it. She patted the whisket at her side. I have here some poppy, if her pain is great. I shook my head at that. Mrs. Montpellier, I do not think we should give her poppy, for labour is not called labour by chance. A woman must do much real work to get her baby born. We would be sore pressed if she were fallen into a poppy stupor. See, Anna, you have already helped me and Mrs. Daniels. You know a very great deal more than you think you do. We were approaching the Daniels' cottage. Randall Daniels, anxious for our arrival, opened the door before we had even knocked upon it. Mary was alone on a pallet that had been brought down from their sleeping loft. The shutters were closed and a blanket had been hung over the entryway so that the room was very dim. It took a few moments for my eyes to adjust, before I could see that Mary was sitting on the pallet with her back braced against the wall and her knees drawn up to her chest. She was very quiet, but the beads of sweat that stood out on her brow and the veins roping in her young neck made me realize that we had found her in the midst of a strong surge. Randall had laid a good fire, the day being chill, and Mrs. Montpellier asked him to set some water to heat on it. I asked him also for some fresh churned butter. I remembered the smell of the butter from my own first confinement. The second time when we had none, Mem Gowdy had called for some rendered chicken fat. After Tom's birth, both he and I reeked of chicken for a week, for she used the grease to massage and soften my opening and ease his large head through without tearing me. I hoped that in the dim light Mary would not see that my hands were trembling. But as I approached her, she closed her eyes and turned even more inwards. Eleanor Montpellier did note my fear, and she laid a reassuring hand on my shoulder as I knelt down and lifted the sheet from Mary's knees. Very gently, I lay a palm on each one, and Mary, sensing my aim, let them fall open. I muttered Anus's chant, even though I didn't understand it. May the 7 directions guide this work. Eleanor Montpellier shot me a strange look, but I ignored it. May it be pleasing to my grandmothers, the ancient ones, so mote it be. Mary Daniel was a small, vigorous woman of about 20, and her flesh felt firm and healthful under my hands.
It is, as I have said, one thing to reach inside a birthing you and quite another to invade the body of a living woman. But I tried to quiet that part of my mind, hammering away about modesty and violation. I breathed deeply and thought instead how thankful I'd been for the touch of women's hands in my own birthing room, and how important it had been to me then that Mem and Anus seemed so calm and certain of their own skill. I was not calm, nor certain, and I had no skill. But as my fingers reached inside Mary, it seemed that her flesh felt as familiar to me as my own. Mrs. Montpellier held a candle for me, but it was by feel, not sight, that I was working. The news my fingers brought me was first good and then bad. I could feel but a tiny edge of the rigid door to the womb at the top of Mary's passage, and I cooed to her happily that the worst of her work was behind her. At that, she moaned, the first sound we had heard from her, and a slow smile lightened her face, then immediately turned to a frown as the next surge gathered. I stilled my hands then, and Eleanor Montpellier stroked her until it passed.

And that concludes this episode of Year of Wonders, written by Geraldine Brooks and read by Eleanor Err. Our thanks to the publishers, Fourth Estate, a division of HarperCollins.

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4: When we taught the children the shorter catechism, had you asked a child, what is the purpose of your life? He or she would have told you within split seconds, it is to glorify God and enjoy Him forever. Today, many adults cannot give you such eloquent and high and lofty answer. And yet the Bible makes it very clear that God has not only a plan and a purpose for each one of us, but we are under obligation to discover and to find out what is that plan, what is that purpose, in order that may we obey it, in order that we may fulfill God's purpose in our lives, period. And God's ultimate purpose, or should be the result of working His plan and purpose in every one of us, is that we may bring glory to the name of God, and so that His name be lifted up among the nations. That is the ultimate goal of the plan of God and the purpose of God in each individual who's listening to me right now. Now, to be sure, there are blessings, there are benefits, there are glorious things that come to us as a result of us not only knowing but fulfilling the purpose of God in our lives. Yes, that is a fact. Nobody can deny that. But the problem is when we allow the benefits and the blessings to become an end in themselves, we not only wrong God, not only we fail God, but we fail ourselves. But that's not all. When we fail to discover and obey the purpose and the plan of God for our lives, we ourselves become unfulfilled. We ourselves become discontented. We ourselves, we will lose joy of living. We ourselves will be like a dog that's chasing its tail. We will become empty and depressed. We will go through the motions of playing church and going to church and going to this group and that group, but in reality, we are just going through the motions, but we are accomplishing nothing. We will live a life of drudgery and dread. And that is why God's plan and God's purpose for His children is very clear. Because God wants every individual believer. God wants every husband and wife in a marriage relationship. God wants every Christian home. God wants every single person. God wants every Christian ministry. God wants every church not only to discover that plan, but to obey that plan. I have met people in my life across the world who literally would say to me, I don't want to discover God's plan in my life, lest I don't like it. There are some who know the purpose and the plan of God for their lives, but they don't want to obey it. And so they live their Christian life in disobedience, and then they wonder why their lives are in shambles. Here's an important truth. You cannot miss it. You must not miss it. God's plan and God's purpose can best accomplished in community. God's plan and God's purpose for you are best fulfilled when we are in relationship with one another. When everyone is actively working, When everyone is exercising his or her gift in the body, when everyone's hands on deck, when everybody is involved, God will show up. In fact, God gives us his blueprint. He gives us his strategy. He gives us his plan of how that works in the scripture. It's found in the book of Nehemiah. After a series of corrupt kings who ruled over Israel, who would not turn their heart toward God, with some few exceptions. But after constant prodding, after constant preaching, after constant rebuking, after constant calling of his people to stop living for self, to stop pursuing other gods, to stop being busy with life, to stop losing sight of God's vision and plan and purpose for them, to stop losing interest in the things of God. Year after year, prophet after prophet, we declare to them the same message, but they stubbornly refused. They stubbornly refused. Finally, God fulfilled the prophecy that he gave to them through the prophet Jeremiah. And the prophet Jeremiah simply said this: because of your hardness of heart, because you are refusing to repent and turn to the Lord, God is going to send your enemy to come into your land and to drag you into exile. And this exile is going to last for 70 years. And everybody laughed at him. Everybody laughed at him. And they said, oh, peace, peace. And Jeremiah said, these false teachers and false prophets running around saying, peace, peace, but there's not going to be peace. And sure enough, right on schedule, just as God said it, the Babylonians come into the land of Israel, and they pillaged, they looted, they destroyed, and they took every able body into exile, into Babylon. And there they stayed for 70 years, just as God said. You remember Daniel and Ezekiel. These were all prophets who have ministered to God's people in exile in the land of Babylon. They were not in Israel. They were in Babylonia. During those 70 years in exile, the Babylonians were defeated by the Persians. Babylon was the superpower of the day. When they went into Israel and pillaged and took people and destroyed the walls of Jerusalem, they were the superpower, but then they ceased to be the superpower, and the Persians came, took over Babylonia, and they became the superpower of the day. But listen to me, God will keep his word to the minutest details, because right on schedule, at the end of the 70 years, God gives a Jewish man who is in the courts of the Persian king, a man by the name of Nehemiah. He gives him favor with the king, and then he asks the king if he will send him back in order to restore the walls of Jerusalem. And Nehemiah goes back to Jerusalem, and he sees what had happened. The walls are broken. Lives are in shambles. Destruction is everywhere. And he looks at these broken walls and he weeps. He weeps. My friend, I want to tell you something. There's nothing wrong with you weeping over the condition of the Church of Jesus Christ today. There's nothing wrong of weeping over the fact that so many evangelical preachers are afraid to talk about sin and repentance and heaven and hell. But it cannot stop there. You must not just stop at weeping. You must ask God, God, what would you have me do to change my world? God, what would you have me do in order that I make a difference in my world? And that's what Nehemiah did. That's what Nehemiah did. God said to him, you lead the people to start restoring and rebuilding the walls. Get your people to follow my plan. Get your people to follow my purpose for them in their lives. Now we come to Nehemiah chapter 3. There you find God's incredible strategy, God's blueprint for his plan and purpose for his children. And this is the same blueprint that God is handing every one of us. This is the same plan that God has for his children in the 21st century. God told Nehemiah that God's work cannot be done unless everyone's hand is on deck. God's work cannot be done unless everybody is involved. God's work and God's plan and God's purpose cannot be fulfilled until every single individual become united as one man. Let me give you the three-prong strategy of God. First, it is consolidation. Secondly, cooperation. And thirdly, confirmation. First, God said consolidation. If you read Nehemiah 3, don't get bored with all the names. Just notice one phrase that is repeated again and again and again. One phrase throughout chapter 3. And that phrase that has been repeated over and over and over again is this: and next to them, and next to them, and next to them, and next to them. And it keeps on repeating. Why? Because God is saying that when you stretch your hand to do the work of God, God is going to stretch His hand and bless the work of your hand. And the Bible said that we are co-laborers with Christ. I wanted to hear me rather than this one. If the spiritual walls in your home are broken, listen to me. You must unite your family in prayer. You must unite your family in the desire to serve one another, not to fight with one another. You must unite your family in loving each other. You must unite your family on working together. When every member of the family, regardless of their age, begin to work together, pray together, and love each other together, God is going to show up at your home. In any ministry, I don't care what it is, in any church, whenever the whole body becomes involved in prayer, becomes involved in ministry, watch out. God is going to show up in your church. And then Nehemiah chapter 3, verse 1, he says, even the priests were involved in the building of the sheep gates. That's in addition to their priestly work. Now, beloved, listen, when you get a preacher to get his hand dirty and do manual work, that's a miracle. I mean, that really is miracles in our time. But listen, this is an even greater miracle in verses 9 and 12. It says the politicians were getting their hands dirty too. They were building the wall. That's an even greater miracle than the preachers. In verse 2, it says single women were building the wall. I have to believe that there are a lot of single men there. Great opportunity for fellowship. It beats the singles bar, hands down. But tragically, as it always seems the case in verse 5, there were those people who wanted a share in the victory, but not a hand in the battle. My beloved friend, listen to me. I want every one of you to ask yourself these questions. Nobody can answer them but you. I can't answer them for you. You can't answer them for me. Here's the question that you need to ask yourself. If everybody in my church is like me, what would happen to my church? If everybody witnesses like I witness, if everybody attends like I attend, if everybody gives like I give, if everybody serves like I serve, if everybody prays like I pray, what would my church be? Let that question haunt you until you answer it to God. There has to be not only consolidation, but also cooperation. Secondly, in building of the wall, Nehemiah realized that there is work for everybody. There's work for everybody. There was a lot of debris that needed to be removed. There was mortar that needed to be mixed. There were stones that needed to be laid. There is supervision that needs to take place. There is encouragement and motivation and uplifting of the sagging spirit of the workers. Somebody needs to go around and encourage people. Let me ask you this question. Could God have built the walls without the people's help? Yeah. The one who said, let there be light, and there was light. He could click his fingers and the walls are up. But he didn't. Do you know why? See, God created us. He made us. He knows everything about us. And God who created us knows that there is no fulfillment in laziness. There is no fulfillment in slothfulness. The God who made us knows that our ultimate fulfillment comes from being co-workers with God. And He gives us a blueprint of the way He wants us to work together, the way He wants His work done, the way He wants to bring glory to His name. And so He provided work for everyone. When I was working on this, I remembered the classic story about the four people named everybody, somebody, anybody, nobody. Let me read it to you. All four of them were working on a very important project. Everybody was asked to do the job. But everybody thought that somebody would do it. Anybody could have done it, so nobody did it. Somebody got angry about that because that was everybody's job. Everybody thought that anybody could do it. But nobody realized that everybody would not do it. It ended up that everybody blamed somebody when actually nobody asked anybody. Now, beloved, that is sadly duplicated when it comes to discovering and fulfilling the plan of God and the purpose of God for everybody. Because the reality is this: the greatest somebody of all is telling you that there is the most important job to be done. And anybody but you is not being asked to do it. Jesus is asking nobody but you, because the truth is this: the work of God cannot be done without cooperation. Without cooperation. The ministry of encouragement is one of the greatest and forgotten ministry among believers, among the people of God. Prayer ministry, witnessing ministry, serving ministry, motivating ministry, they cannot be done without everybody cooperating. Unfortunately, sometimes in some situations, you find people working at cross purposes. I was thinking about those who work at cross purposes, and I thought of the two guys who were trying to wedge a refrigerator out the door. I mean, they pushed and they shoved, they pulled, I mean, for hours. And that refrigerator would not budge through the door. Finally, one of them turned to the other and groaned in desperation, and he said, "I don't think we will ever get this refrigerator out of the house." And the other guy was absolutely flabbergasted. I mean, he was stunned. He said, "Get it out of the house. I thought you wanted in the house." Listen, hear me right on this one. People who feel so fragile, people whose feelings are so easily hurt, people who refuse forgiving their brothers and sisters for their shortcomings, people whose feelings are always easily hurt, are the very people who sit back and do nothing and complain about what is wrong. And they say, "I'm not going to do anything." They're working at cross purposes with God. They're working at cross purposes for God's plan and purpose for their life. But instead of pouting and folding of their arms and say, "Well, somebody else got to do it," I'm going to challenge you. In fact, remind yourself of the following: that what you do is to the honor of God. It's to the glory of God. And remember this, is only God is the one who's going to reward you. First is consolidation. Second is cooperation. And thirdly, there's confirmation. What do I mean by that? I mean that we must confirm and affirm one another. You see, anybody can criticize. Anybody can complain. Anybody can scoff. But it takes godliness. It takes a heart after God's own heart to say, "I want my life to count for something great for God." It takes heart for God to say, "I want to be effective for God. I want to be affirmed, and I want to affirm somebody else in doing the will of God." Husbands and wives, listen to me. I can tell you from personal experience that in order to fulfill God's plan in your marriage, you must confirm and affirm your spouse at least once a day. Parents, if you want your children not just to thrive in this challenging time that we live in, affirm them and confirm them at least once a day. Believers, see to it that you affirm and confirm somebody else at least on a daily basis. Now, listen, I'm not talking about complimenting their looks, and I'm not talking about complimenting their clothes. I'm not talking about these superficial things. They're silly things, and they're superficial things, and they're not really important to me, but I can tell you I am talking about confirming and affirming their good deeds. I'm talking about confirming and affirming their servant spirit. I'm talking about confirming and affirming their service and their ministry. I'm talking about confirming and affirming their commitment to the Lord. I'm talking about confirming and affirming their kindness, their sensitivity, confirming and affirming their good character and their godly lifestyle. You know, the human body never ceases to amaze me. Never ceases to amaze me. I'm told that in a given body, there are a variety of cells. For example, the nerve cells are very different from the muscle cells. And I was thinking about this, and the varieties of other cells as well, that each of those cells, when they function as they are supposed to, as they were created to function, the body is healthy. There's no illness. Operate effectively. And I thought, you know, I doubt whether the cells in the different parts of the body get together and vote about what each of them going to do. Well, you do that, brother, you're going to be in bed. I mean, you're going to be sick. I try to imagine if the stomach cell says, I don't want to do this, I want to be the muscle cells, or vice versa. And imagine what happens. In fact, I know doctors call, when the stomach cells revolt, they call that indigestion. And when the brain cells revolt, they call that insanity. But when the cells all operate the way they're created to operate, the body will be healthy. And beloved friends, to fulfill God's purpose in your life and in my life, in order to receive the blessing of God as we discover and obey that purpose, we will see the glory of God in our day.
3: 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Encouragement from Dr. Michael Youssef on this episode of Leading the Way. 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As Dr. Youssef explained earlier, the first step to being a part of the body of Christ is a relationship with Jesus. 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
8: The door is open, and only God in heaven knows when will it be closed. 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
3: 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That number, 1-300-133-589. 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
10: So Long Lives This, by Pat Gallant, from Chicken Soup for the Writer's Soul. My mother was a writer. Maybe it's genetic. I had already been bitten by the writing bug. Once bitten, the itch continues. Only fellow writers can identify the itch, its course, and its cure. Never mind doctors, we need an acceptance to that act of penned love we laboured over. I was 16 years old when my mother began writing her murder mystery slash romance novel. I knew when she got that glazed over look that she was lost in one of the chapters. Intrigued, I asked to read the chapters as she churned them out. I sat mesmerised, begging for completion of the novel, until finally, 2 years later, the mystery saw its way to a spellbinding conclusion. Tragically, my mother got sick and died before being able to submit her manuscript. It was willed to me. I placed it in my closet where it remained as the years wore on and circumstances changed. After 8 years, it was as if an alarm had sounded in the closet. The birth of my son, Craig, pushed me to my mother's manuscript. The moment my son was placed in my arms, I felt a continuum, a link to my past, present, and future that I had never before felt in quite the same way. And at that moment I ached for my mother. I ached at her losses, for my loss, for her to see my son. With those thoughts, the seed was planted. It was time to reread the book. I knew I'd be facing the pain of reading my mother's words and emotions, of witnessing lost dreams. It would bring me back, but it was a way I could be close to her again. I took out the manuscript and read all 325 pages in one sitting. I couldn't put it down. It was as good as I had remembered. No, it was better. I knew I couldn't leave it in my closet any longer. It was ready for a new home. But time has a way of running away. Another move, the baby, work. So the manuscript was placed in yet another closet. But I didn't forget. From time to time, the pages would call out to me. Reminded of the circle of life by having my own child now, I went back to the closet, pulled out the manuscript, had it photocopied, and decided to submit it. Everyone I knew in the field discouraged my submitting it. Reason? There could be no second novel, and no editor would buy a murder mystery without the chance for follow-up books. I wasn't daunted. With a recommendation from my aunt, I stuck it in an envelope, said a prayer, and sent it off to Dick Whitmore at Doubleday and Company with a cover letter not mentioning that the author was deceased. I wanted to give it its best shot. 6 months passed, and I had forgotten about the submission. After all, everyone had said it didn't have a chance. It was in the middle of a hectic day when the doorbell rang. A messenger delivered a letter to me. Doubleday wanted the book. Just like that. Stunned, I ran to my grandparents' house to let them know a piece of their daughter, my mother, would live on. It was the first time their eyes had lit up, save for the birth of my son, since my mother had died. Then came the nerve-wracking ordeal of having to tell the editor who accepted the book, Sharon Jarvis, that the author of the book was no longer living. I was afraid my mother would lose her dream once again. Terrified, I called the editor to thank her. "Who are you?" she queried. "An agent?" I didn't answer, asking only if we could meet and talk in person. Puzzled, she acquiesced, agreeing to a meeting the following day. My legs were jelly as I entered her office. Before I even sat down, I explained the situation. "I love the book," she said. "I still want it." Living Image by Gladys Selvern Gellant was published by Doubleday and Company in 1978. I noted everyone possible that my mother had ever known. Fortunately, my grandparents lived to see the work published. It was printed in America, Canada, France, New Zealand, and Australia. It also ran as a condensed novel in Cosmopolitan magazine. My mother had given both life and love to me, and at last I was able to give her something in return, something that perhaps gave her a touch of immortality.
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0: Welcome to The Inquiry on the BBC World Service. Bulgaria is the latest country to join the group of states where the euro is the national currency.
1: Joining the euro area means more opportunities for investments, for trade, and for economic convergence.
0: Cross-border currency alliances are not new.
2: The Nordic countries operated the so-called Latin Monetary Union earlier in the 19th century, involving France and a number of other European countries.
0: The launch of a common currency for some West African countries has had multiple setbacks.
3: Another delay will be unfortunate in terms of hope, in terms of even commitment from the states to be involved in this monetary union.
0: This week we're asking, what's the future for monetary unions?
4: It's amazing we don't have a common currency that would work across borders.
0: I'm Charmaine Cozier. Join me on The Inquiry after the news.
5: BBC News with Sue Montgomery. The US military has accused Iran of a dangerous violation of the ceasefire by launching a ballistic missile at Kuwait. Tehran said it had targeted US bases there in retaliation for a US missile strike on Iran. The projectile was shot down by Kuwait. Yolande Nell is in Jerusalem.
6: All of this linking back to Iran's ongoing blockade of the Strait of Hormuz, the very tight restrictions it's putting on any kind of commercial shipping that's going through, which has been met with the US response of a naval blockade of Iran's ports. But all of this happening at a time when things do look delicate in those negotiations ongoing between the US and Iran via mediators to try to get a deal across the table. And this had another impact on oil prices, pushing them up once again.
5: The Israeli military says it's carried out a strike in the Lebanese capital, Beirut, as it continues its offensive against Hezbollah. Israeli media say the strike was targeting the missile commander of a militia linked to Hezbollah and

0: Israel has expanded its ground operation, forcing tens of thousands of civilians to flee their homes.
1: Distraught parents have gathered at a girls' boarding school in Kenya, where 16 children died after a fire broke out in a dormitory in the early hours. Our reporter, Thomas Mukwana, is there.
2: If I can paint a visual of the dormitory, it's a one-story dormitory, and the children were sleeping on the first floor, and they had to jump from that floor down because they couldn't find their way out. And parents say that that's how some of them broke their limbs trying to escape. But 16 didn't make it. Unfortunately, this is not a new thing. It's part of a pattern from around 2001 when schools were being, some of them, torched and some of them getting burnt because of accidents. But the worst one was in 2001 when 73 boys died at a boarding school in Machakos in a different county. And the last one in 2024 at a primary school for boys.
1: The EU's foreign policy chief, Kaya Kallas, says Russia still shows no genuine interest in peace with Ukraine. She stressed that an unconditional ceasefire was a prerequisite for negotiations with Moscow and that Europe would never be a neutral mediator. World News from the BBC. US inflation has risen again, reaching 3.8%. Rising fuel costs were again to blame, with drivers paying 12% more to fill up their cars. The spike makes it even more unlikely that the Federal Reserve will be able to cut interest rates before the midterm elections in November. Moderate Republicans are swinging away from President Trump ahead of the congressional votes. Police in Italy say they've seized assets worth more than $230 million belonging to the late mafia boss Matteo Messina Denaro. Three people have been arrested as part of the probe. Denaro was caught 3 years ago after 30 years on the run. He died in prison the same year. Italy has declared a red heatwave alert for several cities amidst unseasonal high temperatures as part of a wider pattern across Western Europe, with thermometers in Britain, France, Portugal and Spain smashing 30 degrees. James Waterhouse is in Paris.
3: Here we are again, where we have experts emphasising that because of us burning fossil fuels like coal, gas and oil, these heat waves that we are seeing aren't just going to become more frequent, but they're going to become more intense, and they're going to occur earlier in the year. You know, a couple of weeks ago, you wouldn't have known this was coming. It did feel like a typical spring climate in the French capital. But this dense, thick feeling temperature from this so-called heat dome, you can notably feel the increase in the temperature.
1: The world's number one tennis player, the Italian Jannik Sinner, has collapsed spectacularly in the heat of the French Open. He lost 18 of the last 20 games in his match against the Argentine Juan Manuel Cerundolo. What was expected to be a routine victory for someone who's been unbeatable for the past 4 months ended up in a five-set defeat. BBC News.
4: Welcome to The Inquiry from the BBC World Service. I'm Charmaine Cozier. Each week, one question, four expert witnesses and an answer. 1881, Bulgaria. A brand new currency goes into circulation in the southeastern European country. It's called the lev, from an old Bulgarian word for lion, a national symbol of strength and independence. The lev prevailed through the Balkan Wars of 1912 and 1913 and two world wars that followed. In the 1990s, a severe financial crisis saw the currency devalue and inflation soar. It survived that too. Now, more than 140 years after it was first minted, Bulgaria has left the lev behind. In January this year, it became the 21st member of a group of European Union countries where the euro is the official currency. Those states also have a monetary policy and central bank in common. West African countries have had similar plans for a while. So this week we're asking, what's the future for monetary unions?
5: Part 1. Change.
6: Joining the monetary union for Bulgaria is full financial integration and completion of a long-term process.
4: Milica Garneva is an associate professor at the Faculty of Economics and Business Administration at Sofia University.

0: city St. Clement Oritsky in Bulgaria. The long journey towards monetary union membership started years before Bulgaria joined the European Union in 2007. It had a severe financial crisis between 1996 and 1997. At one point, the monthly inflation rate reached 242%.
1: And just to give you a sense of what it is like to live in Bulgaria in the mid-1990s, I would say that the standard of living declined so much that it was comparable to the one straight after the Second World War.
0: So in 1997, a strict monetary system known as the Currency Board was introduced to tackle hyperinflation and restore economic stability. One of the emergency measures fixed or pegged the Bulgarian lev exchange rate to the German Deutschmark. Since 1999, it's been pegged to the euro after Germany adopted it. The stabilising effect comes from anchoring the reputation of a strong, stable currency to a weaker one. That connection restores investor and consumer confidence and reins in extreme exchange rate movements. Bulgaria committed to make the euro its national currency when it joined the EU in 2007. It officially submitted documents to start that process 13 years after its membership began.
1: It took us so long for many reasons, but we had a few delays due to the financial crisis and its prolonged aftermath in Bulgaria. And we also had to go through the aftermath of the COVID shock. So it took us a lot of years to be ready to join the euro area, but we didn't have any issues with the fiscal discipline. And because of the currency board arrangements, the monetary policy was very much restricted.
0: Countries that adopt the euro transfer their national powers for issuing currency, setting main interest rates and other monetary policies to the European Central Bank.
1: And in the European Central Bank now, we will play a certain role in taking the decisions. And we didn't have this before. So that is the most important thing interesting about Bulgaria, that we don't change a lot the monetary policy. We will continue following strict rules, but now as an official member of the euro area.
0: Six EU member states haven't joined the monetary union. Denmark negotiated an opt-out deal in 1992. Sweden voted to reject the euro in a referendum in 2003. The others are the Czech Republic, Hungary, Romania and Poland.
1: The Scandinavian countries are a very specific case. And when it comes to Eastern European countries, let's say that Poland had another economic priority, economic growth. And maybe sooner they will start considering the Eurozone accession. Regarding Romania, it is hard to say why exactly they did not follow the steps over the years, but definitely even if they do want to do that now, will not be able because their economic indicators are not complying with the criteria.
0: That strict Eurozone admission criteria includes pegging a domestic currency to the euro and keeping that exchange rate within a set range for 2 years to help maintain stability. Other economic standards covering areas like inflation, long-term interest rates and public debt must also be met. The European Union Council formally approved Bulgaria's Eurozone entry in July 2025. In January this year, it became the new official currency.
1: First of all, many Bulgarians travel to Greece and they use euros in Greece. And much more Bulgarians are traveling across the European Union. So the euro was in the wallets and pockets of Bulgarian people much before we started talking about actually joining the euro area.
0: But not everyone embraces the euro.
1: Maybe the biggest fear was related to prices and inflation, but also things like national identity and security were certain issues. All these happened in the context of the Russia-Ukrainian war, and this war brought in a lot of uncertainty. Joining the euro area means more opportunities for investments. and for trade and for economic development and for economic convergence. But of course, these are only opportunities. We need wise and prudent economic policy so that we take advantage of those new opportunities.
0: Time for our next expert witness.
2: Part 2, The Secret Sauce.
3: I'm Barry Eichengreen. I'm a professor of economics and political science at the University of California, Berkeley. And my new book is entitled Money Beyond Borders, From Croesus to Crypto.
0: When and why did the first monetary unions form?
3: The answer really depends on what you mean by a monetary union. You could mean where different countries or kingdoms mint their own coins and they agree to mint them to a common standard. They each have their own mint, but they allow those coins to circulate across their mutual borders. That's a form of monetary union. They go back really formally to the 19th century with cases like the Scandinavian Monetary Union.
0: That was established between Denmark and Sweden in 1873. Norway joined it 2 years later.
3: The Nordic countries basically operated one such, the so-called Latin Monetary Union earlier in the 19th century involving France and a number of other European countries. Those would be the principal examples, I think.
0: Those alliances aimed to encourage economic integration and a smoother trading process. They kept their central banks and currencies separate.
3: They used coins, but they could use banknotes as well. But it was really problems with the small change, if you will, that led to the monetary unions, that there were different coins that weighed different amounts, that contained different amounts of precious metal. And when they circulated side by side in a non-standardized form, that could create all kinds of confusion where people would be trying to get rid of the less than full-bodied coins and try to acquire to hoard the more valuable versions. So everybody had to basically put the coins under a microscope before deciding to buy or sell them.
0: Back in the 1870s, an international monetary system saw countries link the value of their domestic currency to a fixed weight of gold. It was called the gold standard.
3: Well, the idea of standardization goes back much, much further. I trace it back to the Greek and Roman empires when the state basically sought to produce coin that was standardized. And when it had a good reputation, that coin would circulate outside the kingdom or republic or state in question. It would become kind of an international standard. But that's not a monetary union. That's an ancient version of what we have today globally with the dollar. The U.S. dollar is not a part of a global monetary union, but it is used around the world because it's a widely recognized standard of value.
0: So what makes a currency more dominant than others?
3: I think the secret sauce is size, stability, and liquidity. It has to be the currency of a large economy that does a lot of cross-border business. It has to have a reputation for stability, for holding its value. And it has to be easy to buy and sell, to transact in. That's the liquidity part. And I think I would add another ingredient, which is security. It has to be the currency of a country that can defend its borders, that is secure, and that has allies that are willing to hold and use its currency.
0: Are there any historical currencies that had the same status that the dollar does now?
3: Yes, there were. So before the dollar, there was the pound sterling, which was the currency in which a majority of the world's trade and payments were denominated and executed in the 19th century. And to an extent, before that, there was the Dutch guilder in the 17th and 18th centuries. And if you want to go back further in time, there were the currencies of the Italian city-states of Florence and Genoa and Venice. Some of them were trading powers. They had far-flung banking networks that they operated, so they were consequential in trade and finance.
0: The Eurozone is the largest monetary union. Around 358 million people use the euro across 21 European Union countries. It's not the same as what went before.
3: What we have today in Europe, the euro area, is a different kind of monetary union, where there's only one monetary authority, not a different monetary authority in each country, and a standardized currency and coinage that circulates throughout the area.
0: And what are your thoughts then of the future of the euro? I mean, it wasn't intended to be a global currency, was it? But does it have the potential to be?
3: It has the potential to play a larger global role. The euro is important only in Europe's neighborhood. Eastern European countries that do not yet belong to the European Union in North Africa, but not in Asia, not in Latin America. And I think banks, firms, governments in Asia, in Latin America, who are growing uncomfortable about their dependence on the dollar for international transactions, will be looking increasingly toward Europe.
0: Meanwhile, some West African countries have plans to share a common currency. Time for our next expert witness.
2: Part 3, opportunities.
4: The main purpose is to improve the quality of living of the population at the end of the day.
0: Mohamed Ben Omar Indey is an economics professor at Cheikh Anta Diop University in Senegal's capital, Dakar. Before that, he was Director General of the West African Monetary Agency, an independent body of the Economic Community of West African States, or ECOWAS. ECOWAS was founded in 1975 to improve regional economic and political integration, this free movement of goods and citizens between member countries, which includes Senegal, Nigeria, the Gambia, Ghana, and Liberia.
4: If you look at the ECOWAS, the West African community, we have almost more than 400 million of population. That's a large market. More than 60% is young. The population will have opportunity to move from one country to another to find job. This is one also a criteria of observing a successful monetary union.
0: In January 2025, Mali, Burkina Faso and Niger, which are all under military rule following coups, formally withdrew from the then 15-member ECOWAS after refusing its demand to restore civilian leadership. They still belong to the Free Trade Scheme as part of a different alliance. ECOWAS is one of several regional economic unions on the continent.
4: So we have in Africa mainly 5 economic community zones in East Africa, Western Africa, Southern, North Africa, and Central Africa. So they are at different level of progress in terms of monetary integration. The ECOWAS have made significant progress, I think, more than the other community. And also we have the monetary union that is being implemented through a clear and comprehensive roadmap that will be at the end of 2027.
0: That roadmap includes launching a single currency called the ECO, pegged to the euro. Before joining the new monetary union, ECOWAS members will need to meet strict criteria, including on inflation, budget shortfalls, debt, and exchange rate stability. A single currency would remove transaction costs linked to converting currencies for businesses doing cross-border trading.
4: And we know that this situation of common currency will help economies that are small-sized economies, small-sized companies, to be able to develop out of their country, and also opportunities to diversify their economy and to better integrate the international community and the world economy.
0: The original rollout date for the unified ECO currency was 2003, but it's been postponed multiple times for multiple reasons. ECOWAS member states were struggling to meet targets for joining the monetary union. And that's before the COVID-19 pandemic hit global economies hard in 2020. Parts of the region have also seen political instability and coups.
4: So we'll wait and see what will happen. But another delay will be unfortunate in terms of hope, in terms of even commitment from the states to be involved in this monetary union.
0: There's already a group in the region with one currency. The West African Economic and Monetary Union has 8 members. Senegal, Ivory Coast, Benin, Burkina Faso, Guinea-Bissau, Mali, Niger and Togo. They all use the CFA franc, introduced by France to West African colonies in 1945. There's also a Central African CFA franc, but they're not interchangeable. The African Union is a continent-wide organisation with members from all countries. Its goals include promoting peace, prosperity and unity.
4: The objective of the African Union, we have to build in Africa in the process of having one African economy or African united economies, and at the end to have one common currency for the entire Africa. So the objective is to build a strong and competitive monetary union in each of these economic community, and at the end to merge them to have one union for the entire Africa. Africa should work towards that, but prior to that, we have to work towards the stabilization of our economies and also giving more and more priority to some key issues like employment and also reducing poverty and inequalities within the entire Africa and so on.
0: Africa's road towards a single currency is rocky and long. If other regions move in that direction, what might more common currencies mean for the most used one in the world? Time to call our final expert witness.
2: Part 4, Top Dollar.
5: Well, every country, in a way, wants to have people use its currency. That's a way to increase trade, to increase over-the-border financial investment.
0: Dr. Judy Shelton is a senior fellow at the Independent Institute, a nonpartisan public policy and research organization based in Oakland, California. She's also a former economic advisor to US President Donald Trump during his first term in office.
5: So unless a country can offer a currency deemed superior to the dollar, if they had already been using it, they stand to lose investment and lose trade opportunities. So you'd have to convince the government and the people that this is somehow a better option to get away from the dollar. But I can't think of a case where that would be true.
0: The US dollar is the most frequently used currency for global trade. It's used to price and buy oil. Central banks hold significant amounts of US dollars as part of foreign exchange reserves, which can be used to pay down international debt or settle overseas trade payments.
5: According to the Federal Reserve, the dollar is involved in over 50% of transactions worldwide. So the dollar still has a very strong role, a dominant role in the global financial system. I think that some countries resent this prominent position of the dollar in terms of currency and financial markets. And there may be, when we see countries trying to move away from that or move to other currencies or gold instead of the dollar, they're expressing their concern about being overly reliant on the United States. I think that explains the interest, for example, among the BRICS countries, Brazil, Russia, India, China, South Africa, in trying to find an alternative currency to the dollar. Brazil hosted the BRICS countries last year, and that prompted a post by President Trump saying that if countries are seeking to displace the dollar, that could be grounds for higher tariffs. He definitely appreciates the position of the U.S. as being the issuer of the world's dominant global reserve currency, and he saw it as a threat.
0: So would it be fair to say then that the dollar is at the heart of the world's largest informal monetary union?
5: That's an interesting way to put it because it's sort of the best way. It's voluntary. The U.S. doesn't force countries, and notwithstanding the statement I just made that President Trump was ready to frown upon a country that deliberately sought to displace the dollar, but mostly it's voluntary. We've always said that's up to the country, and they have to decide if it's right for them, but we're not making special dispensation to accommodate them.
0: Ecuador and El Salvador are independent countries where the US dollar is the official currency. Several others, including Cambodia, Liberia, and Zimbabwe, accept US dollars alongside their own currencies.
5: We always talk about the global economy. It's amazing we don't have a common currency. that would work across borders. So we would never have to worry about exchange rates and these disruptions and these distortions and unfair trade practices of currency manipulation and having one central bank raise rates against the other. I think the world would be better if we had a level international monetary playing field.
0: So back to our main question, what's the future for monetary unions? Bulgaria's recent entry has grown the largest one, the Eurozone. Over in West Africa, 2027 is the newest launch deadline for its common currency. As our expert witness in the region said, we'll wait and see what will happen. Monetary unions can offer a range of economic benefits from being part of a large unified group. The major trade-off is the loss of an independent monetary policy, so a country's ability to respond to national economic shocks is limited. So the future rests on the economic health of potential members and whether the gains they make are worth more than what they give up. Thank you for joining us on The Inquiry from the BBC World Service. Don't forget to discover more of our podcast episodes wherever you get yours, including Is Trouble Brewing for the Worldwide Tea Industry? Or What About Why Are More People Getting Lyme Disease? 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Tap subscribe to stay updated. This episode of The Inquiry was written and presented by me, Charmaine Cozier. The producers were Daniel Rosny and Jill Collins, researcher Evie Yubsley, editor Tom Bigwood, and technical producer Toby James.
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15: Coming up on World Business Express in 20 minutes, Russia is set to allow major banks and financial institutions to run their own anti-drone defenses as Ukrainian strikes hit deeper inside the country. We'll also look at the growing drama at BP and why EU regulators have fined online retailer Temu $232 million. Before that, on Business Daily, are prediction markets fueling insider trading? First, after the latest world news.
16: BBC News with Sue Montgomery. The US military has accused Iran of a dangerous violation of the ceasefire after it launched a ballistic missile at Kuwait. Tehran said it had targeted US bases there in retaliation for a strike in southern Iran. The projectile was shot down by Kuwait. Israel says it's carried out a strike in Beirut as it continues its offensive against Hezbollah. Video showed smoke over the southern suburbs of the Lebanese capital. Distraught parents have gathered at a girls' boarding school in Kenya, where 16 children died after a fire broke out in a dormitory. Some demanded answers from government officials. The World Health Organization says it's strengthening laboratory capacity in the Democratic Republic of Congo as part of its response to the Ebola outbreak. Inflation in the United States has risen again, reaching 3.8% in April. Rising fuel costs were again to blame. The spike reduces the chances of an interest rate cut. The former president of Yemen, Abd Rabbu Mansur Hadi, has died at the age of 80. He spent his last years in exile in Saudi Arabia after being ousted by Houthi rebels in 2015. The French National Assembly has voted unanimously to repeal a colonial-era law that regulated slavery. France abolished slavery in 1848, but the law was never removed from the statute books. Italy has declared a heatwave red alert for Rome and three other cities. It's the latest country in Western Europe to caution against unseasonably high temperatures. And the men's tennis number one, Jannik Sinner, has wilted in the heat at the French Open. The Italian lost his match against Juan Manuel Cerúndolo of Argentina, suffering a five-set defeat. BBC News.
17: All right, you two, I've got a bit of a quiz for you. What links these three things? A permanent peace deal between the US and Iran, the date of Taylor Swift and Travis Kelce's wedding, and the winner of the NBA basketball championship.
18: I'm hopeless at quizzes. I get everything. I get everything wrong. So I'm going to hand this over to the youngest, smarter member of the team.
19: Well, I can see some crossover, right? I mean, Taylor and Travis, both very tall, got the height, got the range to be good basketball players, I reckon. And I think there'd probably be a lot of our listeners, my wife included, who would think Taylor Swift might be the answer to a lot of our geopolitical problems right now. Whatever the question is, send Taylor. She can solve it. Maybe even peace in Iran. But otherwise, I'm at a loss.
17: Look, let me put you out of your misery. They are all live markets right now on a major prediction market site. And in fact, Roel, the market doesn't think that Taylor and Travis will get hitched before June 30th. I'm sure you have a view on that.
18: Well, you know, they did have that kiss recently at the basketball match. But here's my advice to both of them as a happily married man. Don't bother. That's what I would say. Don't bother. That is it. Don't bother.
17: There you
19: what
17: go.
19: A happy start.
17: Look, hold that thought, because today, as regulators around the world are beginning to circle, we're looking at how long is left in the prediction markets boom. Place your bets. That's here on Business Daily on the BBC World Service. Yes, and welcome back to Power Players, our new name. I'm Michelle Fleury in the BBC's New York studio.
18: I'm Rahul Tandon in a BBC studio in the UK.
19: And I'm Will Bain, also in the studio here in the UK.
17: All right, so let's take a look at this thing, because if, like me, you hear betting on Travis Kelce, maybe you're thinking this is a bit shady. We are actually talking about something called a prediction market. And right now, there are two companies that are just simply dominating this space.
18: But before we get into who those two companies are, what is a prediction market, I suppose, if you're listening at home? And that is where individuals trade contracts based on the outcomes of unknown future events. Just to give you a simple example, if we go back to Taylor Swift and whether she's going to get married or not this year to Travis Kelce, if you go on to one of the prediction sites, I'm on one at the moment, you will be offered to buy that contract at 62 cents. And what happens if it takes place is, if you've bought that contract, you will get a dollar back. So you will make 38.
19: In that sense, as you sketch it out, it's not crazily different to a futures contract, so where people try and bet on the future price of, say, a stock market company or the price of oil, or even, if people remember Trading Places, the great Eddie Murphy, Dan Aykroyd film, future price might be of orange juice futures. So in that sense, that's what the people who love these companies are saying. No different to any trading any of those contracts. The difference is the range of markets, as you say.
17: Yeah, I'm familiar with prediction markets in the sense of, for example, people were betting on the Federal Reserve, who would lead that. But I guess you and I could have bet on who would have been the first one of the three of us to bring up a movie reference in this case.
18: That would have been me, actually, I think. Generally, as a surprise today.
19: And I was going to say, the odds would be pretty high on that. And I use the word odds there deliberately, because that, I guess, is the grey line. Is it trading? Is it gambling? And you're going to hear us come back and back and back to that, I think, aren't you?
17: Yeah, I mean, you mentioned commodities, but isn't the key distinction here that in those markets, you're talking about a thing? Soybean crop, oranges, whatever you want to pick. Here, we're talking about a straight-up bet on an outcome. And I think that is sort of something that is different about these prediction markets.
18: It's different, but it's something that people seem to love. And, you know, we do have these two companies, don't we?
19: Polymarket and Kalshi are the two really big ones, aren't they? The two dominant ones that Michelle was kind of referencing there. And in terms of those tangible things that Michelle was talking about, well, Shane Copeland, the founder of one of those, Polymarket, arguably the biggest of these sites in the whole world, says it's not about it being a thing, that these are barometers of public opinion, that they do a better job than us here on the news at doing it. They do it better than opinion polls, if you're looking at that. So there's an added value, a social good, as he puts it, as well as it being a financial instrument. Let's listen to him explain it a little bit more in his own words. This is Shane Copeland, the boss of Polymarket, speaking to our partners at CBS News in the United States.
20: When you go and create a marketplace that lets the users themselves set the odds, you get the same benefits as you would see with these really predictive likelihoods that you see with sports, but for things that actually matter.
18: OK, so there's one of the big companies. Another one, if you're listening at home, you might have heard of, is Kalshi. Let's hear from their co-founder, Luana Lopez-Lara, former ballet dancer, now pretty wealthy woman. Here she is speaking to Business Daily earlier this year.
1: One of our biggest traders is actually an Ariana Grande superfan. His main hobby was just following music charts and music in Ariana Grande, and he found our music markets and has been able to pay back his student loans, buy a car. Now he's putting himself through the masters and expanding what people can trade on and access to kind of make money on things that are more accessible to people.
18: And are you seeing that around you, Michelle? You know, we're talking about the growth of this market. The US is where most of that money is pouring in. You know, when you talk to your friends and when you see colleagues around you, are people using the prediction markets a lot? Is that what you're seeing?
17: Oh, absolutely. I mean, certainly on Wall Street, at least, you know, it's being used to predict the outcome of mayoral races. Like I said, you know, the Fed. But I mean, the bit that has me sort of scratching my head slightly is they are classified as financial exchanges. Mm. So that means that the law considers them legitimate financial products. But I still can't quite get my head around, how is this not gambling?
19: I find that a bit fascinating as well. I was on the phone earlier today to the regulators here in the UK. So, Michelle, you mentioned that it's a financial instrument in the US, and the regulator there is the Commodities and Futures Trading Commission. So people who look at futures trading, we're joking about that Eddie Murphy, Dan Aykroyd, orange juice futures example. Well, here in the UK, it's regulated by the Gambling Commission. Completely clear about what it is. They say they are betting, and perhaps we'll come back to that again, but that is also one of the kind of grey areas where these companies are falling in lots of countries around the world, Raoul.
18: Let me give you a counterpoint to that, because I was just speaking to AJ Francie, who's the founder of the analytics platform Prediction Hunt. We basically advise people, well, you know, what you could put your money on in the prediction market, where you get the best odds or not. He would say, look, the difference here is if you go to a traditional bookie, you are betting with that bookie, aren't you? But here, what is happening with prediction companies, they're taking a commission. You are basically entering into a trade with someone else. So that is the point where I think he would say, and others would say, that it is slightly different from that traditional form of gambling.
19: Our European and UK listeners will be shouting at the radio saying, this has been a part of betting culture in Europe for 2-3 decades. Companies like Betfair, they literally exist like that. And the language in the UK legal stuff, by the way, just to make a point, is they talk about betting exchanges. So you're not talking about a bookmaker. You are talking about that, i.e. where I and you, Rahul, we take one side of it or another, and we win or lose money off each other, not off the house, as people
18: but,
19: might remember.
18: But here the point is, and I think Michelle will be better placed than us on this one, the US authorities at the moment look at Kalshi and they don't treat it in that way because they can operate in states where sports gambling isn't legal, can't they, at the moment in the US?
17: And that's the key thing. It goes back to this idea that they're treated as a financial exchange and, as Will mentioned, regulated by the CFTC. And so because of that, they're treated differently to companies like DraftKings, right? Gambling companies here in the United States that are regulated by state rules. And that, I think, gets to the heart of sort of some of the discussion I think we're going to talk a bit more about in a bit, which is, you know, what is going to be the future here? Is this going to end up where they are just totally under federal regulations, or will states have a say? And right now, that legal fight, it's playing out in real time.
18: Also, Michelle, there are a lot of controversies here, aren't there?
17: There are. I mean, this is a new market, and that kind of gets us to the uncomfortable part, which is who's getting rich?
18: Well, the companies are, aren't they? You look at those valuations at the moment, the other, you know, what is it, $22 billion for Kalshi, $9 billion for Polymarket. They are getting rich. What about the people as well who put the money in?
19: And these companies are, what, less than a decade old, RT, as well, aren't they? But also, I thought this was really interesting. Don't know if you guys saw this piece in the FT where they'd done some research, reckoned that 1% of all the accounts on these platforms capture 76% of the winnings. So these companies kind of say that house always wins with your traditional bookmakers and with your traditional trading platforms and with Wall Street. Come to us. Well, actually, looks like the house kind of wins here too, from what the FT's found anyway.
18: But why do we? I mean, is it wrong? You know, just because a company's come up quickly, made a load of money, what's wrong with that? That's sign of a good economy, isn't it? I do find sometimes we, in this market, we look at it because some people don't like the market. Go, oh yeah, look at them. They made so much money so quickly. That's what a free market's all about, isn't it?
17: Yeah, but some people are getting rich and they're doing it in ways that are getting them arrested.
18: Go on, tell us more.
17: So there was, in the United States, a special operations soldier who was arrested for betting $33,000 on Polymarket right before Donald Trump announced Maduro's capture, the Venezuelan leader. And he made a profit of, drumroll please, $409,000. This led to an investigation by the Department of Justice and he got arrested. And this has sort of sparked a huge debate here.
18: I was talking to the well-known American economist just before he came on air, Robin Hanson, and he said, yeah, a couple of cases there need to be investigated. But it happens in all markets. It happens in all financial markets. There's insider trading in the stock market, in legalised gambling. How many cases have we seen
19: in
18: the
19: sport world?
18: Why is this so different to the others?
17: Well, look, I think...
18: Well, there are laws here. The guy got charged in the case, in the Maduro case, didn't he?
17: He got charged, yes, but what about others involved, other cases? You've got three campaign elected officials who got banned from Kalshi because apparently they were betting on their own races. It runs deep, and at the same time, you've got this investigative report which appeared in the New York Times, and they were talking about how regulators are being gutted. There is a sense of deprioritizing. If you look at the staffing levels within the CFTC, the point the New York Times article makes is that regulating this market, the numbers of enforcement agents have halved.
19: It's a classic balance, isn't it, in lots of these things, between protecting people from losing their money, knowing what they're getting into, and also having a freedom that if you want to try and make money out of something and you can do it in the state or the country that you're in, then why not? I think the issue that UK and European regulators, that they keep coming back to, no problem, sign up, though, to the regulations that everybody else has and make sure that it's a fair playing field. If you today, Michelle, go out and want to bet on one of these markets, at least you know that everybody else has got the kind of same knowledge that you have and you're not being disadvantaged and potentially losing money on the fact that someone knows something that isn't in the public information. And that is true in gambling and in trading. Very strict laws, right? People go to prison over this stuff in both cases all around the world.
17: You're listening to Business Daily from the BBC World Service. So this brings us to where all of this is heading, which is regulation and the question of whether prediction markets, in the form that we know them, can actually survive it. What do you think, Will?
19: Well, I'm interested in what we were just talking about there as well, in terms of how they might be regulated and who would open up to being regulated in that way. Because Shane Copeland from Polymarket has basically said he doesn't see the product like that, right? That he doesn't see it as just a purely financial product. He's sort of arguing something different, isn't he? That this is polling, this is public information. He keeps talking about it being a public good. And so where that goes and how you regulate that, it makes it more complicated, doesn't it?
18: But, you know, he would say that, wouldn't he? But this is the discussion, isn't it, at the moment? And we're hearing a lot of talk in the US. Let's hear from the House Oversight Committee is investigating whether prediction markets are being placed with insider knowledge. Here's their chairman, James Comer, a Republican from Kentucky, speaking to CNBC.
3: There's a concern now that members of Congress, members of the president's administration, any type of government employee could use basic insider knowledge and make huge profits on anything government related. So we want to not only launch an investigation to see how widespread this has been thus far, but also to prove a case that we've got to pass some type of legislation.
19: Lawmaker James Comer there. I just wanted to reiterate my point a little bit, Rahul, as well, from Shane Copeland, again, from Polymarket's perspective. He's actively said, he spoke in that long interview that we heard a clip of earlier from our partners at CBS in the United States. He said a bit of insider trading is the whole point of Polymarket.
18: It's about knowledge,
19: exactly. And it's about if people have got knowledge and they want to put their money where their mouth is, and then that helps public discourse. It helps people really understand what's going on, why it's going to go on, when it's going on. I don't understand how you iron those two things out if you're a regulator.
17: What they're focusing on narrowly, picking up on the James Comer investigation, is the idea of elected officials or someone trading on classified military intelligence. Those are, I think, being treated differently than, say, someone who happens to know because they're involved in, say, the Taylor Swift-Travis Kelce wedding. And if you look at Kalshi, it is a US-facing operation that does have rules about knowing your customer. In the case of Polymarket, it does have US operations, but primarily it is an overseas company that doesn't face the same rules. And that Marine involved in that specific case we were talking about earlier was actually trading on the Poly Market platform outside the US, which in theory he shouldn't have been able to have access to.
18: Yeah. You know, so we have lots of countries, don't we? India, we've got Spain this week that have said, no, we don't want them at all. I'd like this story from Indonesia, where President Subianto didn't like the fact there was a trade that was offered of when he would lose his job as president of Indonesia. And being in charge, what did he do? He said bye-bye to these companies.
19: One way to get rid of the bad news, way or another.
17: I mean, look, what I want to ask you about, sitting here close to Wall Street, where people like to talk about long and short, long being you think you're in for the long haul, you believe it's got a big future, or short, where you think its days might be numbered. Where are you putting your money in terms of the future of these two companies and prediction markets more generally?
19: I'm definitely short, and not because I don't think people are interested in them. But one area we haven't talked about is about the big gambling companies who earn tons and tons of money, and they're all regulated and they've got lots of financial firepower in the UK, in Europe, in Asia. And I just think they realise, uh-oh, these startup companies have stolen a march on us. Let's push, and we're seeing it already. They're lobbying around the world for regulation. Let's get some regulation. We're already regulated, and we'll start offering some of these things. So I think you'll see them, but whether it's Polymarket and Kalshi as the leaders, for me, I'm short those two.
18: I am going long here for a couple of reasons. Number one, the infrastructure is now in place. There are loads of things in the financial market that we do now that we didn't do 20 years ago that we're allowed to do. I think we're at the beginning of that process. And I think there are other aspects to this market. I was chatting to one economist who said, look, you know, it could be an important type of insurance. If you're a farmer in a part of the US where there could be droughts, you put that trade on there that there could be a drought. You don't need insurance anymore. I think there are a lot of aspects of it that are going to grow. So, yeah, I'm very, very long on this, I'm afraid. Again, disagreeing with Mr. Webber.
19: $15 billion valuation against some of these companies. I mean, come on, the financial firepower, they can blow them out of the water when they fancy it.
17: But you're forgetting the political dimension of all of this. You've got Donald Trump's son. One of them is on the advisory board of Kalshi, has connections to Polymarket. This is an industry that has backing, and the regulatory problems, once they are resolved, this market takes off. And if anything, you're going to see a massive flood of interest from other companies racing to get in here. So I'm with Rahul on this.
18: Oh, I knew it.
19: So what you're saying is the lobbyists ultimately always win.
17: That's it. The house wins. Thank you for listening. With Will and Rahul in the studio in the UK and producer Rebecca Smiley, I'm here across the pond in New York. And don't forget, subscribe to our podcast. Just search for Business Daily wherever you get yours. 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Bye for now.
4: Could Russian banks be preparing for drone attacks? It's World Business Express from the BBC World Service. I am Bisi Adebayo. The drama at BP deepens as its former chairman hires libel lawyers, and why your daily coffee could keep getting more expensive. So Russia has passed a new law allowing major banks and financial institutions to run their own anti-drone systems and armed security staff. Well, the move comes as Russia's economy is under pressure, especially as a result of drone and missile attacks by Ukraine on Russian energy infrastructure. I've been speaking to the BBC's Russia editor, Steve Rosenberg.
21: More than 4 years after Russia's full-scale invasion of Ukraine, the Ukrainians are demonstrating, I think, that they have longer range drones that can penetrate deeper into Russia, and Russian air defense is not always able to shoot them down. And certainly in recent months, we've been seeing Ukrainian drones targeting, for example, Russian energy infrastructure, so oil refineries, oil facilities, to try to reduce the revenue that the Kremlin gets from its energy exports. There's a port in the Black Sea called Tuapse, where there's a refinery and an oil loading pier, and that's been struck multiple times. And this seems to be having quite serious consequences, I think, for the Russian energy sector. One of today's Russian papers, Nezavisima Gazeta, reports that, quote, the number of Russian regions with restrictions on the sale of fuel is multiplying. In a number of Russian regions, restrictions are being imposed on fuel sales. And why is that? Well, the paper says this is due to unscheduled repairs at oil refineries, affecting a fifth of all refinery capacity. And that's a lot of unscheduled repairs and is almost certainly the result of Ukrainian drone strikes.
4: It's really interesting because we're now seeing the government also tell banks that, look, you can run your own anti-drone defences at your own costs.
21: This is quite amazing, isn't it? This is a bill that's going through Parliament. It's been adopted by the lower house of Parliament. It still needs sign-off from the upper house, and then the president has to sign it before it becomes law, but that's what's expected to happen. So what the new law does is to permit staff of Russia's central bank and its branches and the country's largest bank, Sberbank, allows them to be armed so that when necessary, they can shoot down attack drones or they can use electronic jamming equipment to try to interfere with the drones and neutralize any drones that may be flying in. In other words, what it does is it expands Russia's anti-drone capabilities. So from the army, the Russian guard, now to bank employees too. And I think it shows the scale of the challenge facing Russia in light of Ukraine's drone capabilities.
4: And what about the Russians? What are they saying about this, especially with regards to the state of the economy?
21: You know, when we speak to Russians on the street, more and more people complain about the state of the economy. There was a sense a couple of years ago that the authorities were doing pretty well at keeping the economy going. The economy did not collapse after the tsunami of international sanctions imposed on Russia back in 2022. They kept things going. But the last few months, the economic pressures have been building. There's no question of that. And the authorities had to raise VAT at the start of this year. That increased the pressure on people. It increased the pressure on small and medium-sized businesses, some of which have had to close. And so Russians are feeling the economic pinch more. And there is no end in sight to the war. People don't know when this is going to end. And there is this sense that Russians do not know where the country is heading and when this so-called special military operation is going to come to an end.
4: The BBC's Steve Rosenberg there. Well, let's have a look at the markets. I'm being joined by Hargreaves Lansdown, Anna McDonald. Anna, let's start with BP. Well, the company sacked Chairman Albert Manifold this week over what it described as conduct and governance issues, and he's now reportedly hired libel lawyers. How damaging is this really becoming for BP?
2: Well, good afternoon. This is clearly a reputational issue for BP, and it comes on top of a lot of churn at the top, three CEOs in quick succession, and now a chairman who was only in the role for a matter of months. So it raises real questions about stability, especially when BP's already been underperforming some peers. And I suppose for investors, the real risk is distraction for management at a time when the company really needs to be focusing on the big strategic decisions. This kind of disruption and distraction can weigh on an investor confidence.
4: Right. Now, very quickly, let's also talk about the latest US consumer spending numbers, which edged up in April. How are you reading this at your end?
2: Well, the US consumer is holding up, but only just. Spending is slowing, but in real terms, because inflation is ticking higher again, and real wages aren't keeping up, people are feeling worse off.
4: Anna McDonald.
2: And we're seeing, yeah, sorry.
4: Okay.
2: Sorry. Thank you.
4: All right then, Anna McDonald of Hargreaves Lansdowne. European Union regulators have fined the Chinese online retailer Temu $232 million, saying the company failed to do enough to stop illegal and potentially dangerous products being sold to customers in Europe. Officials cited concerns including faulty chargers and unsafe baby toys following a two-year investigation triggered by complaints from consumer groups. A Temu spokesperson said the company disagreed with the decision and considered the fine to be disproportionate. Now, how much do you pay for a cup of coffee? It can easily cost up to $6 in Western cities as a coffee bean price shock caused by tariffs and climate events collides with changing consumer trends. So will prices ever come down again? Our economics editor Faisal Islam reports from Turin in northern Italy.
5: I'm standing in front of what looks like a sort of locomotive train engine, which is in fact the first espresso machine from Moriondo, 1884. At that point, it becomes a staple drink in Italy and a drink of the masses, a cheap drink. And it's been like that for decades since. But in recent years, that price point has increased. And it does raise the question, how do you deal when a price shock comes through an industry? Does it change it forever? This is a pretty good place to find out.
0: I've come here to meet Giuseppe Lavazza. His great-grandfather launched the famous coffee brand 130 years ago. Giuseppe is now chairman of the business. I begin by asking him what's causing the current volatility in the coffee market.
7: This kind of business has been affected for many years by climate effects. And then the inflation, record price, another big crisis, another war. Every day we saw the coffee prices going up, going up, going up, breaking records.
0: It's not just the financiers playing the markets. Part of Vietnamese coffee farmers' daily ritual now involves the 4:30 a.m. morning app check of the Robusta futures price in Vietnamese dong. Farmers that could harvest enjoyed extraordinary windfalls from last year's prices and are storing hundreds of thousands of bags of coffee, which otherwise would have been exported. Even aside from the weather, President Trump's tariff roller coaster saw extra taxes applied to the world's biggest coffee producers before the White House saw the very visible impact on US domestic coffee prices and rode back. Prices have settled down from peaks, but still at much higher levels.
7: We have to wait for at least a couple of years because we need two big crops from Brazil and from Vietnam arriving on the market. That's created more stability, more visibility long term, and so the chance, of course, of rebalancing the value all over the supply chain.
22: Giuseppe Lavazza, and in that report by Faisal Islam there. And in the last few minutes, oil prices have dropped following a report by the US, or that the US and Iran have reached a deal, which is subject to President Donald Trump's approval. Axios reported an agreement over an extended ceasefire and had been made between officials on Thursday. You can catch more of this and the report on coffee by visiting our website, bbc.co.uk. And that's it from World Business Express. 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Search for World Business Express. I am Bisi Adebayo. Thank you for listening and see you next time.
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29: Welcome to Outside Source with me, James Reynolds, live from the floor of the BBC's newsroom in central London. We began the day here by setting up a conversation about the effects of heat on athletes, given some of the struggles of tennis players at the French Open in Paris. We thought about tucking this conversation away in the middle of the show amid the many other stories that might call for your attention. And then, in the last 2 hours, the men's tennis number one, Jannik Sinner, the overwhelming favourite to win the tournament, got knocked out. He complained on court of feeling dizzy. He appeared to have cramp. Our tennis correspondent, Russell Fuller, has posted, "I do feel sorry for Sinner because physically it's more difficult for him to deal with these conditions as a redhead and his complexion makes it difficult." This shock result has pushed the heat story right up to the top of our programme. We'll examine how athletes cope or fail to cope.
16: BBC News with Sue Montgomery. The US military has accused Iran of a dangerous violation of the ceasefire by launching a ballistic missile at Kuwait. Tehran said it had targeted US bases there in retaliation for a US missile strike on Iran. Our Washington reporter Bernd Moosman has more details.
6: Even though the White House and Central Command have accused Iran of violating the ceasefire, so far they've insisted that this and the U.S. strikes in recent days inside Iran haven't constituted the complete breakdown of the ceasefire. The language used by Central Command about the missile was quite careful. They said the U.S. stood ready for measured responses to Iranian aggression. And President Trump, at least for the moment, doesn't seem to think that a return to full-scale combat operations is necessary. Yesterday at the Cabinet meeting, he said that the talks are proceeding and he's still short of having to choose what he's termed option B, which would be that resumption of full-scale combat operations in and around Iran.
16: The Israeli military says it's carried out a strike in Beirut as it continues its offensive against Hezbollah. Israel struck the southern city of Tyre overnight after tens of thousands of residents were given a two-hour warning to leave. The Lebanese Justice Minister, Adel Nasser, spoke to the BBC about the displacement of its citizens.
8: We have more than 1 million displaced coming from the south to Beirut and to the north of Lebanon. The situation is very tough. The resources of the government are limited, but despite that, the government is making all the efforts and deploying all the efforts in order to be able

0: as part of its response to the Ebola outbreak. The WHO says it's delivered nearly 5 tons of medical supplies to Bunia, the regional capital that's the centre of the outbreak. Petra Khoury in Kinshasa is from the Red Cross and Red Crescent societies.
1: We're deeply concerned about this outbreak. The virus had been circulating way before the outbreak was declared. At the moment, the widespread at the community level is high. We have multiple unknown chains of the virus, and contact tracing remains at 35%, and case identification is challenging.
0: World News from the BBC. Inflation in the United States has risen again, reaching 3.8% in April. Rising fuel costs were again to blame, with drivers paying 12% more to fill up their cars. Moderate Republicans are reported to be swinging away from President Trump ahead of the congressional votes. His party faces an uphill battle to maintain control of both houses. The Colombian government says clashes between factions of dissidents of the disbanded FARC group have left a high number of casualties. Some reports say more than 40 people were killed. The Colombian defense minister said the confrontation took place in Guaviare, where rival groups run drug trafficking and illegal mining. Serena Williams is in discussions about a potential return to competitive tennis next month. She's believed to be seeking an invitation to play in the doubles event at the Queen's Club, having completed drug testing protocols. This could mean Williams would return to action 4 years after she retired. Naomi Osaka, who previously beat the 23 Grand Slam winner in the US Open in 2018, was asked about Williams' return.
2: I'll be very entertained, but yeah, I mean, overall, the scope of it, I think it'll bring people to watch tennis, which she always does bring an audience with her. So I'm going to be tuned into the first match for sure. I think a lot of people are. And for me, everyone knows, like, Serena and Venus were my role models growing up. So it's going to be cool to see her on the grounds again.
0: Two brothers from England have completed their challenge of running 33 marathons in 33 days. There were cheers as Jordan and Kian Adams crossed the finish line in Dublin. They've raised around $2 million so far to tackle frontotemporal dementia, the disease that killed their mother. BBC News.
3: You're listening to Outside Source on the BBC World Service, live from our newsroom here in central London. The heat wave affecting parts of Europe is affecting everyone, including those who are the fittest of all of us on this continent. In the last couple of hours, the men's world number one at tennis, Yannick Sinner, has lost in the early rounds of the French Open in Paris, apparently suffering from heat exhaustion on court. Let's bring in our tennis correspondent, Russell Fuller, who witnessed that match. Russell, tell us about it.
4: Well, it was the most unexpected turnaround because Yannick Sinner was leading Juan Manuel Cerúndolo of Argentina by 2 sets to love and by 5 games to 1. And it seemed as if there really was only going to be one winner at a time like that. There had been one or two signs that maybe he was struggling a little bit physically, but when he was in a position to win the match, his body started cramping, movement became a real issue, and he lost 6 games in a row to concede that third set, and then was barely competitive after that, with Cerúndolo keeping his nerve superbly, winning sets 4 and 5, 6-1, 6-1. It has been a very hot day, unusually hot, as you were saying, for this time of year in northwestern Europe, 33 degrees Celsius. And Sinner has struggled in the heat before, but he has just been into his media conference and says that he didn't feel very well on the court. He felt dizzy, very low on energy, and didn't think it was specifically about the weather, but left open the possibility that that was a contributing factor.
3: Has the heat been an issue at this tournament so far?
4: Very much so, yes. Players are used to competing in even more extreme conditions, and the heat rule came into effect at the Australian Open in Melbourne in January on 2 occasions when temperatures reached about 36 degrees Celsius and play was suspended or play continued under a roof where a roof was available. But here we have had every single day of the tournament in excess of 30 degrees Celsius. And there have been players like Jakub Mensik, who managed to win his match in a fifth set tiebreak yesterday in over 4.5 hours, but was cramping as he won the match point and collapsed. Goodness. To the

0: day afterwards, seemingly in celebration, but actually more because he couldn't stand any longer. It took him a long time to come up. There were a lot of medical people around him. A wheelchair was made available for him to leave the court if he wanted to. He did manage to walk off the court unaided in the end. But however fit these players are, and even if the conditions elsewhere are more extreme, it is certainly taking its toll.
1: Is this something that players are concerned about enough to speak to the authorities and say, look, we need longer breaks, we need later hours? Or is this just an inescapable part of being a tennis player? You've got to cope with the heat.
0: Yes, it is exactly that. I would say that the heat rule has become more humane over the last 10 to 12 years, but they are still asked to play. And in the men's case, when it's a best of five set match at a Grand Slam, potentially for 5 hours, in temperatures of 33, 34 degrees. And that, of course, is a shade temperature. So if you're playing in direct sun at lunchtime or the middle of the afternoon, it feels a lot hotter to the player. But that is where the rules are. A lot of players feel that the physical state you're in should be a factor. Just to reiterate, Sinner didn't think the heat was the primary concern today, but he is also a redhead. He has struggled in these conditions before. Physiologically, he finds it difficult to cope, and it is something that he's going to continue to have to try and address, because he is vulnerable when one of his matches coincides with a brutally hot day on court.
1: And of course, medical research has shown that people with red hair are more sensitive to temperature extremes, to cold and to hot. I mean, I guess this is just now part of Grand Slam life. But Russell, given you watch so many tennis matches, does the heat change the way the game is played? Does it make the games less interesting if they're about endurance and not about skill?
0: Well, it can sometimes lead to more excitement, because the number of errors is likely to increase if a men's match, in this case, is going into a fourth or a fifth set. What players will try and do sometimes, which actually brings a bit of variety to the court, is to try and cut those points short. And we saw Jannik Sinner, with all his physical difficulties, trying to do that, serving and volleying, hitting drop shots maybe to bring a point to a close. So players realise that they can't perhaps just stand at the baseline and exchange forehands and backhands for 15, 20 shots at a time.
1: What do the fans make of all of this? I mean, we're the ordinary people sitting and watching. How's the experience been for them?
0: Well, I haven't heard too many complaints from spectators here in Paris. They are used to these kinds of temperatures in midsummer. It wouldn't be unusual for the temperature to get above 30 degrees Celsius, but very unusual at this time of year. Where I was most struck by the impact was at Wimbledon last summer, when again there were temperatures for many days over 30 degrees Celsius. And yes, it was hot for the players, but really, when you think about the temperatures they experience in Melbourne for the Australian Open and the very high levels of humidity often associated with the US Open in New York at the end of August, it was almost water off a duck's back to them. But the spectators were struggling, and there were a number of interruptions to play on Wimbledon centre court and number one court last year, not because the players needed attention, but because the spectators did. And I suppose there you have an environment in the UK where people are even less used to these sort of temperatures.
1: Russell Fuller, our tennis correspondent, reporting from Roland Garros at the French Open in Paris. Many thanks. And in a few minutes' time, we will return to the subject of extreme heat and athletics. You're listening to Outside Source. We will turn to the Middle East now. The US President Donald Trump has said he is not satisfied yet. That's his assessment of the deal being negotiated with Iran. Last week, both sides signaled progress had been made towards a deal, prompting speculation that an announcement might be close. However, the last couple of days has seen renewed fighting. Iran's Revolutionary Guard says it attacked a US airbase in the region in retaliation for US strikes on the south of the country. Earlier, the US Central Command said it had shot down Iranian drones over the Strait of Hormuz and struck a military site in Bandar Abbas. That's a strategic port city in Iran. Let's bring in our White House correspondent, Bernd de Boosman. Hi, Bernd. Tell us what the White House has been saying now.
2: Well, they continue to insist that these talks are progressing. At the same time, they say that these renewed strikes, the two U.S. strikes in 3 days and the Iranian retaliation, that that doesn't constitute a complete breakdown of the ceasefire. They still hope that Iran will come to the table with a proposal that they see as workable. And in the last hour, 2 hours, we've seen the Treasury Secretary Scott Bessent come out and use quite forceful language on X. suggesting that the U.S. will continue its economic pressure on Iran, whether that be through the blockade, through its efforts to cut Iran off from the global financial market, something the U.S. has dubbed Operation Economic Fury. And they've also threatened to sanction any country that works with Iran to toll or tax commerce passing through the Strait of Hormuz. Now, that's directed very clearly at Oman. There had been some suggestion in the Iranian state media yesterday that Oman and Iran would work together to kind of manage the flow of ships going through the Strait of Hormuz and collect a tax. And the U.S. has come out quite strongly against that, saying that Bessent said that Iran's days of terrorizing the region and the world are over, and that it'll penalize anyone that helps Iran.
3: And looking at the sticking points then, if one of the sticking points is still the Strait of Hormuz, that's not just a sticking point, that is the entire issue.
2: That's become the entire issue. Of course, the red line for the White House and for President Trump himself that he keeps repeating is that Iran cannot have a nuclear weapon. But it's hard to fathom a situation in which the U.S., as Bessent suggested, it's hard to fathom a situation in which the U.S. would tolerate any situation or scenario in which Iran is allowed to maintain some semblance of control over the Strait of Hormuz. Yesterday, we also saw the Treasury Department come out with sanctions against the Persian Gulf Strait Authority, which was started by Iran several weeks ago in May. Of course, none of these things existed before the conflict actually broke out in late February. And I think some of President Trump's detractors have now pointed out to the White House that they believe that this situation was one that was not only predictable, but it was entirely foreseeable. Iran's entire strategic calculus for decades in the event of a war with the United States was to take aim at the Strait of Hormuz, just given its importance to the world economy. And now, with the start of the conflict, you've seen Iran now in a position where it's managing traffic going through the Strait of Hormuz, and they would like to toll ships going through in the future, which, of course, would have ramifications across the whole global economic system.
3: Bernd, do stay with us, because I want to bring in Hesham Shawish from BBC Arabic's monitoring team. BBC Monitoring is a specialist team that tracks, translates and analyses news and media from around the world. Their staff members are routinely and happily on our programme. Hesham, I know you've been keeping an eye on all fronts of this war, particularly the Lebanese front. What is the latest there?
4: Good afternoon. So Lebanese media have reported since yesterday dozens of people killed and scores wounded in the latest Israeli strikes in the country, coming on the first day of Eid al-Adha and ahead of direct talks between Lebanon and Israel scheduled for tomorrow. Those strikes followed Israel's evacuation orders for all areas south of the Zahrani River, just south of the coastal city of Saida, and they declared that all areas beneath that boundary would be a combat zone. So that's a huge swathe of Lebanese territory, represents around 25% of the country, and it's over 30 kilometers beyond Israel's so-called yellow line buffer zone. So we're really seeing an expansion of military operations, and Lebanese state media has said that the heaviest bombardment has been taking place in the regions of Tir, Nabatir and Sidon. But this morning we also saw a strike close to Beirut's airport in the town of Shuayfed. So there are real fears that Israel is trying to put pressure on Hezbollah closer to its Beirut base, and that Israel is trying to separate the conflict in Lebanon from a potential U.S.-Iran agreement.
3: Hesham, thank you for the moment. I want to cross over to Shana Oppenheimer, our BBC monitoring colleague who is in Israel. Do bring us up to date with the lines you've been picking up by looking at the Israeli media.
5: Well, just going back to what's happening in Lebanon, there was actually an Israeli strike in Beirut just within the past few hours, and that's quite a significant escalation in fighting. Israel has not struck Beirut in about 3 weeks, and we do know, as Hisham mentioned, that the Israeli military has been stepping up its activities in southern Lebanon. There's a lot of anger in Israel. A lot of Israelis and certainly some officials in the military feel that the government has completely mishandled this situation. They're looking at these explosive drones using fiber optic cables that are very, very hard for the military to try to combat. About 10 Israeli soldiers have been killed since April by these drones, and also it has sent a lot of Israelis in the north to bomb shelters. So a lot of people feel that Israel actually needs to increase its actions against Lebanon. They would be very wary of signing a deal at this moment. And there's a lot of debate in Israeli media about how the army has handled this so far, how the government has handled this so far. There's a lot of people that are quite unhappy. And of course, there's concern about whether or not some kind of deal with Iran would impact fighting in Lebanon. People don't want Lebanon to be included in this deal.
3: And going back to Bernd Debusman at the White House, you've heard Hesham and Shaina really encapsulate part of the problem for the White House, which is that the Lebanese front, Israel on the one side, Hezbollah, the militia backed by Iran on the other side, is going to be very hard to include in any overall agreement, given the consistent conflict that there is there.
2: It is, and the White House has made quite clear they see the Lebanese conflict as a completely separate conflict from the one in Iran. Iran thinks the opposite, and they made clear in the initial ceasefire even that they see it as a second front in the same conflict. Now, Washington at the moment, they've been focusing very much on negotiations between Israel and the Lebanese state. There's subsequent negotiations planned coming up soon, including military security-focused negotiations that are going to take place at the Pentagon. But of course, Hezbollah isn't a party to those negotiations. They're taking place between the Lebanese state in Beirut and Israel directly. And Hezbollah's come out quite strongly against the concept of the Lebanese government negotiating with Israel. The U.S. so far, though, they've pointed to the ongoing ceasefire between the negotiating parties, Lebanon and Israel, as something of a triumph. But without there being anything done to address Hezbollah's weapons stockpile in southern Lebanon and its drone strikes against southern Lebanon, it's hard to believe how any negotiation between Lebanon and Israel will result in any sort of lasting peace, given that the warring party in Lebanon isn't subject to any of the whatever deal might come out of further negotiations here in Washington.
3: And Hesham Shawish from BBC Arabic's monitoring team, let's look more widely in the Middle East, particularly at Gulf states. You heard Bernd in the early answers describing some of the U.S. comments or President Trump's comments about Oman. How do Gulf states see a potential deal?
4: Yeah, so in terms of the Gulf states, they've been unified and consistently pushing for a diplomatic breakthrough, a de-escalation between Washington and Tehran, and their fears have rested on major disruptions to energy flows in the region, a hit to their economies as a result of the disruption to the flow of commercial goods in the Strait of Hormuz, also fears over the dramatic drop in tourism and flights passing through major transit hubs like Doha, Abu Dhabi, Dubai. So their priority has always been stability, and that's what they've been supporting, a diplomatic breakthrough. But they want a sustainable deal that guarantees their security and includes them. And from what we've seen, what we've observed from Pan-Arab media, the Gulf states have been quite cautious and they're wary over being sidelined or exposed in any potential deal. And we've seen analysts say that GCC countries have often been left, or they felt that they've been left out of the negotiations, even though they're the ones that are hosting US bases, they're within range of drone and missile attacks, and they're also the most economically dependent on regional stability. So that's their key focus, I would say.
3: And China in Israel, there are different fronts for Israel as well, not just the front with Lebanon, not just their direct conflict with Iran, but events in Gaza. What are you seeing there?
5: Well, we're actually seeing the Israeli military quite rapidly expand its control of Gaza. I think not too long ago, earlier this morning, there was this stat that Netanyahu had said that the military was now in control of 70% of the Gaza Strip. And that might come as a surprise, but on the ground, the Israeli military has been expanding its control for quite some time. When the ceasefire was agreed upon in October, the Israeli military was in control of 30% of the Gaza Strip. If you'll remember, the yellow line, which was really a huge sticking point in negotiations. And we're seeing this kind of very similar tactic with Trump, where, you know, some of the very key issues aren't necessarily agreed on, or when there are efforts to reach a deal. We saw that in the Gaza ceasefire. We're now seeing that in Iran. They're saying, okay, let's agree to a stop in fighting and we'll kick the can down the road. And later on, we'll discuss when it comes to Iran, perhaps it's enriched uranium or the missile issue with Gaza. That was really the yellow line. And the understanding in October was eventually Israel would withdraw from the yellow line as Hamas disarmed. Now, neither of those things have happened. And what we have continued to see is the Israeli military continue to assert its presence in the Gaza Strip, carry out airstrikes targeting quite senior Hamas officials, and domestically, a very unhappy Israeli public. There was a poll that came out in early May that said that 57% of Israelis don't believe that Israel has won on any front, and that is Gaza, that is Lebanon, that is Iran. So I think it's going to be very, very difficult to think about how all of this can be wrapped up, especially given that this is an election year in Israel.
3: And back to Bernd de Busemann, we've heard some of the effects of the war on the ground. The effects, I guess, in America are being felt at the gas pump. How are Americans dealing with rising prices?
2: Well, there's concern among huge swaths of America. Recent polls have shown that while Americans think that the military operation in Iran was quite successful, they're extremely concerned about prices. We've seen inflation rising. We see petrol prices that are still quite elevated from where they were pre-war. That's a tremendous challenge for the White House to address, because President Trump's detractors will point to those petrol prices and say that this wasn't the case before President Trump launched a conflict in Iran. And I think that opens them up to criticism and the Republicans ahead of the November midterm elections.
3: Bernd de Busemann in Washington, as well as Hesham Shoei and Shaina Oppenheimer. To all three of you, thank you so much. Well, we want to turn now to Eastern Africa. Distraught parents in Kenya have gathered at a girls' boarding school in the Rift Valley town of Gilgil, where 16 children died after a fire broke out in a dormitory. Our correspondent Thomas Mukwana is outside the school. Thomas, what have you been seeing? Who have you been hearing?
6: So not much is happening here right now. A lot of cars are parked inside the school and outside the school, presumably from the police and also parents of the children in the school. Along the pavements on the paths within the school are children. Some of them, we assume, are waiting for their parents, because you'd know that this is a school in Nakuru, which is far from Mombasa, which is in the coast, and maybe some parents are on their way here to pick up their children. But you can read a lot of trauma in the faces of the kids. And not far from where we are, the dormitory is still cordoned off by the police, and outside the dormitory are a lot of body bags which have the 16 bodies.
3: What is known about conditions inside the dormitory that led to the fire?
6: Not much yet. We don't know much. The police say that they're still running the investigations, which is why they cordoned off the area early in the morning. But the fire broke at around 1 o'clock last night. And the Kenya Defense Forces and other agencies within this area, including Kenya Red Cross, responded to the emergency. But it would be too late. 16 children had already died, and around 79 have been hospitalized. Most of them got injured jumping from the windows of the dorm, because this is one story tall, and they had to jump off to get their way out.
3: And can you paint us a picture of who the children would have been at the school, what kind of families they had, and their lives?
6: Yeah. So this school is known to have a lot of servicemen's children, because it's located near NYS camps, the National Youth Service camps, and a lot of security agencies around this area take their children here. It's called Utumishi, which is service in Swahili. And a lot of the parents who showed up here in the morning did not know where their children are. Some of them left smiling, holding their children's hands, but some are still here. A man is still trying to demand the police to allow him to see the body so he can identify his child. He's clearly distraught, but they're not letting him through because the police are treating that as a sin, and they don't want to maybe tamper with the evidence. But there's a lot of panic that has been here throughout the day. The assembly grounds of this school were turned into a contact center where people could trace their children, but some parents are still here saying that their children are not on the list of the dead, and they're demanding to see where they are. No answers yet.
3: Thomas Mukwana, outside the school, many thanks for joining us. Well, on our website, there are more details about the fire at the Utumishi Girls Academy. It started in the early hours of Thursday as the students were asleep. Relatives, as Thomas said, have been gathering. The education minister said the fire broke out on the first floor of one of the dormitories, which was completely destroyed in the blaze. Do stay with us here on Outside Source.
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3: Hello, this is Outside Source, live from the BBC's newsroom in central London. In a few minutes' time here on the programme, we will bring you the results of a BBC Eye investigation into the rise of so-called masculinity influencers. The trend is now global, attracting millions of young men. It also means big money. We'll hear the story of one of Latin America's biggest influencers from Mexico, who has 11 million followers.
13: BBC News with Sue Montgomery. The US military has accused Iran of a dangerous violation of the ceasefire after it launched a ballistic missile at Kuwait. Tehran said it had targeted US bases there in retaliation for a strike in southern Iran. The projectile was shot down by Kuwait. Israel says it's carried out a strike in Beirut as it continues its offensive against Hezbollah. Video showed smoke over the southern suburbs of the Lebanese capital. Israeli media say the target was a commander in a militia linked to Iran. Distraught parents have gathered at a girls' boarding school in Kenya, where 16 children died after a fire broke out in a dormitory. Some demanded answers from government officials. The World Health Organization says it's strengthening laboratory capacity in the Democratic Republic of Congo as part of its response to the Ebola outbreak. US officials say Washington is in talks with Kenya about setting up a quarantine facility there for Americans exposed to Ebola in the DRC. Clashes between rebel factions in Colombia are reported to have left dozens of people dead. The army has been sent to the area in the Amazon, where splinter groups of the disbanded FARC movement compete for control. The former president of Yemen, Abd Rabbu Mansour Hadi, has died. He spent his last years in exile in Saudi Arabia after being ousted by Houthi rebels in 2015. Italy has declared a heatwave red alert for Rome and three other cities amidst unseasonably high temperatures. Two brothers from England have completed their challenge of running 33 marathons in 33 days. Jordan and Kian Adams have raised around $2 million to tackle frontotemporal dementia, a hereditary disease both are expected to develop. BBC News.
3: You're listening to Outside Source on the BBC World Service. We're live from our newsroom here in central London, and we will turn to the world of the so-called manosphere. The rise of masculinity influences began with the likes of self-proclaimed misogynist Andrew Tate. Now masculinity, and the so-called manosphere, has gone global, attracting millions of young men across the world. For the most successful creators, that of course means big money. A BBC Eye investigation estimates that one of Latin America's biggest influencers, the Mexican El Temach, is making more than $1 million a year from his 11 million followers, from views, live streams, and also merchandise. But our global disinformation reporter, Jackie Wakefield, asks, at what price? Let's hear some of Jackie's report.
14: El Temach is in Las Vegas on his world tour, and hundreds of fans have flocked to see him. Which of you went to a hookah yesterday? He shouts. If you did, time to do some press-ups. He starts to count, and his fans do press-ups right there by the stage. El Temach's videos preach discipline and self-improvement. He has 11 million followers. He's part internet star, part self-help coach, and part big brother. He inspires me, this fan says. He helps me move forward. He's helped so many men with depression, says another. He's changed my life. But to others, El Temach is preaching dangerous ideas to young men about their place in the world and how they should treat women. Women cry on the outside, he says, but inside they're mocking you. Marrying a so-called liberal wife, he says, is the worst mistake a man can make.
15: Peor error que puedes cometer como hombre.
14: It all began very differently. El Temach's real name is Luis Castellea, and his sister, Alex, tells us she and her brother were close growing up, but he's changed.
16: I don't like saying El Temach because for me it's like a different person completely.
14: Alex says he started making videos during the pandemic after failing to make it as an actor in Hollywood.
16: He copied everything from Andrew Tate. Like, we even talked about it. And I think that's where he elevated the misogyny. At the beginning, it was to connect with the audience. But then, since he saw it worked, he just started pushing it further and further and further.
14: Followers began to ask him for more personal advice and help.
16: And I think that made him feel responsible for men's health and men's lives. So I think that's when it twisted. He got this messiah complex of, like, he's the one that has to fix it.
14: As his audience grew, she says he got more extreme.
16: He's just experimenting what works best with the algorithm. If it works best in the algorithm, then it must be true.
14: It also makes money. BBC Eye estimates El Temach earns around $1.5 million a year from social media views. On top of this, we calculated he made $200,000 to $300,000 last year from YouTube live chats. And then there are the live show ticket sales, merchandise, and small group sessions that cost up to $800. But we also found his content has real-life impact. Fernanda, a doctor from Mexico City, believes it played a role in her ex-partner's controlling and threatening behaviour.
17: I think he felt that if he didn't control me, then he was failing in some way as a man. I think that he was already a sexist when we met, but he hid it until El Temach made him feel it was okay. He didn't need to feel bad about it.
14: The final straw came when he forced her to sit and watch El Temach videos for hours.
17: He wouldn't let me leave the house. He broke my phone. He did actually threaten to kill me. The only way I could stay safe was to sit there and watch. I don't blame El Temach for what my ex-partner did, but I do think that if this kind of content were limited, if creators thought more carefully about what they publish, then there wouldn't be so many men justifying their behavior by saying, oh, El Temach says I'm right.
14: We put what we'd found to El Temach. His team told the BBC the allegations against him were unfounded and taken out of context, and that it was highly irresponsible to publish his estimated earnings.
3: Well, Jackie's with us here in the newsroom. Tell us more about generally the popularity of the manosphere. You might know the population as well.
18: Yeah, well, this is hugely popular, right? So what we saw was, we're very familiar with figures like Andrew Tate or HS Tiki Toki, massive influences in the Western world. And what we saw was these ideas are really resonating with global audiences as well. We found that these manosphere influences all around the world have tripled their audience from 2023 to 2026, and they're having massive growth, sometimes even more growth than their Western counterparts.
3: And tell us a little bit more about the differences then between those you've spoken to and the other more famous Western creators.
18: Yeah, of course. So there are a lot of similarities, right? Like the core of the content is extremely similar. But what the influencers we looked at are doing is they're really good at taking that content and adapting it to their local audience. So, for example, in a place like Mexico, where Altamach is from and where most of his audience is, he's very good at, you know, taking Western feminism as sort of the evil, and oh, they're bringing those ideas here whilst using Western ideas from, you know, the manosphere like Andrew Tate to combat that.
3: Interesting. And you also had access to the social media histories of the two young men in the documentary. How did they get drawn in?
18: It's really fascinating because we used to think of the manosphere a bit as a rabbit hole, right? You'd watch one video, then another, and then another, and slowly get drawn in. For both of these guys, so one was called Julian in Mexico and one was called Ryan in Kenya, both of them, they didn't need to be drawn in. It was just there. Every type of content that they both liked very different types of content. Julian was into cars, fitness. Ryan was into, you know, Catholic TikToks and dance trends. Both of them were still recommended this manosphere content extremely quickly within their usual social media activity. And what that kind of shows is no matter where men are online, the manosphere is there and it's ready to draw them in.
3: Interesting. And would those social media companies have known their ages and thought, well, this is the age of someone who might be very, very interested in this particular content?
18: It's hard to say if that's how the algorithm works, really. It could just be the case that, yeah, it's exactly their demographic that tends to be interested in these ideas. You know, they're lost, they're looking for direction, they're looking to, you know, speak to girls, get money. That's what these influencers are offering.
3: So we've looked at some of the men and some of the audiences. Let's now look at women. What kind of impact have these influencers and have their audiences had on women?
18: It's really important to show that women are the ones that ultimately pay the price of this content. So one woman that we spoke to in Mexico, her name was Fernanda. She had experienced an abusive relationship where her ex-partner was a fan of Altamach. And what happened was her ex used Altamach's content to justify his abusive behavior towards her. That included, you know, controlling who her friends could be, what she wore. And then it eventually resulted in him forcing her to watch Altamach's content so that he could tell her, look, this is what you should be, and I'm right, you're wrong, this is what Altamach is saying.
3: And what response has there been from the influencers themselves? I know we included a line in the piece that you just did.
18: Yeah, precisely. So they did deny the allegations that we put to them, and they also said that we were irresponsible for publishing the financial earnings of Altamach.
3: But you can see then the temptation for those who want to become those influencers, get a huge number of followers and then get huge amounts of money. Are you beginning to see other people hoping to follow in Altamach's footsteps?
18: Certainly. So Julian, who was one of the fans we spoke to, only 19, had started a podcast, and he also wanted to become a content creator and talk about things like feminism or anti-feminism in his case. So it's something that a lot of young men want to do. It used to be women wanted to be influencers, young women. Now more young men want to be influencers.
3: Jackie Wakefield, thank you so much. And do have a look at Jackie's BBC Eye investigation wherever you find your BBC videos and podcasts. This is Outside Source on the BBC World Service. It's close to 30 degrees Celsius where I am in London. Pretty sweltering for those of us who live in this city, a city not necessarily designed for heat. Across the channel in France, where Roland Garros, the tennis Grand Slam, the French Grand Slam, is underway, temperatures have hit the mid-30s, and There's already been a major casualty, the one we started the program with, the world number one, men's Jannik Sinner. Just an hour or two ago, buckled spectacularly in the heat. I've been watching video of him almost sitting or leaning against the spectators' area as he tried to recover from feeling dizzy, from wanting to vomit. He lost his second round match, whilst yesterday the Czech player Jakub Mensik had to use a wheelchair after collapsing on court after his second round win due to the oppressive heat. That heat now affects at least three of the four Grand Slams. We wanted, though, to find out if it is possible to compete in extreme heat and how to do it. You will soon find that the prospect of a three-hour tennis match is nothing in comparison to what one of our guests has been doing. Manika Gamble is a marathon runner who raced across the dunes of Namibia in a seven-day race in temperatures higher than 50 degrees Celsius. Beat that if you can. You can't. And then Paul Hoff is a lecturer in sport and exercise physiology at the University of Westminster, who's trained Olympians, Formula One drivers and tennis players. Thank you so much to you both for looking into heat and sport. Manika, how did you prepare to run marathons in the dunes of Namibia?
19: Well, yeah, I gave myself about 9 months to train, and I knew going up, you know, leading up to the race that it was going to be a very hot race. And so about 2 months before the race began, I joined a sauna studio. And so for 2 months, I would go to the sauna every single day. I would do my workout sometimes in the sauna, or I would go to the sauna right after my workout. Yeah, and I just really built up my tolerance as much as I could.
3: And you completed the marathon, you never felt like you were going to have to stop?
19: No, I honestly never felt that hot. There would be people all around who were having to get IVs and being taken out of the race because of the heat. And I never felt, I mean, of course I could tell that it was hot, but I couldn't, I wasn't like about to pass out from the heat.
3: How did you manage that when there must have been other highly trained athletes around you passing out?
19: Yeah, I really attributed it to the sauna training that I did months prior. And also I was completely covered in merino wool. I wore all merino wool material. And so the sweat that I had on me kept me cool. I had a hat, you know, that or wide brim visor that covered my, you know, face, and my neck was fully covered. So I was fully covered and I was carrying a 30-pound backpack. Wow. And I felt fine.
3: What percentage of runners finished the seven-day race?
19: I believe we started at around 120 racers and finished with about 95, I think.
3: Okay, not bad, but still, to complete that is an astonishing feat. Even to enter it is astonishing, to be honest. Let's bring in Paul as well, who trains Olympians and Formula One drivers. And I've been looking at some of the pictures on your website showing household names undergoing your training. Can you get any major professional athlete up to speed with the heat, Paul?
20: Yes, it's possible for anyone to adapt to performing in the heat. So we use a protocol called heat acclimation training. And this basically involves the athlete exercising, usually in a heated room or a chamber, at around anything from 30 up to 40 degrees for around an hour. And they repeat this training across consecutive days, usually for a week or so, and over time their body will adapt and they'll become more efficient at what we call thermoregulation, which is essentially controlling your body temperature so that it doesn't exceed a critical threshold of around 39 degrees.
3: Are some athletes physiologically designed to be better in the heat, and conversely, are other athletes come to you with weaknesses they can't control? Because research has shown that people with red hair do struggle to contain both extreme heat and extreme cold.
20: Yes, there are different responses depending on individuals' body size. So typically individuals that are larger, particularly those with more body fat, tend to produce more heat and have less efficient thermoregulation, so they heat up quicker. The other factor is, as well, there is a genetic component whereby some people will just respond to the heat better than others. And also there's a environmental factor. So if you've grown up in a country which is hot and humid, then you're more likely to cope better than if you've been raised in, say, northern European countries, which are cooler. The other important factor is sweat rate as well. So some people sweat more, so their sweat rate is greater. So that helps with reducing your core temperature and cooling you down. But if you don't replace those fluids, your risk of dehydration increases. And if you become dehydrated, then your performance will reduce, and it can potentially become quite dangerous as well, the more dehydrated you become.
19: So, Paul, I have a question for you.
20: Yeah, sure.
19: Yeah, so on one of the hydration tablets that I was taking, it says that it helps with heat acclimatization. Do you know if that's like a research claim, or is that something that hydration companies put on, you know, the bottle just to for writing, or what do you think about that?
20: There isn't anything that you can take, like a ergogenic aid, like a tablet or a drink, that's going to help you with heat acclimation. Because okay. The only way that your body acclimatizes and gets those adaptations is through actually heat exposure. But those claims usually are around preventing or delaying dehydration. So by consuming drinks with electrolytes and sodium in them, then that encourages water or fluid retention. So it helps delay dehydration. But actually, like a drink can't help you acclimate to hot conditions. The only okay. way you can do that is through exposure. So it mm-hmm. may be a claim more so around like improving or delaying dehydration.
1: And Paul, can you take us... Oh, I'm so sorry, Monica. And Paul, are you able to take us through, let's say, a case study of how you would get a Formula One driver having to drive in the heat in Sao Paulo and Singapore ready to drive in the heat for, what, an hour and 45 minutes?
20: Sure. The ideal would be to get the driver in the lab or a hot chamber for repeated sessions. But more often than not, they're usually traveling between races and they have quite a limited time. So it may be that we would get them in the lab on two consecutive days and that they would exercise for around an hour. A temperature which is typically 30 to 38 degrees in the heat chamber. The idea behind this is that it gets their core temperature, their body temperature, at around 38.5 up to 39 degrees. And at that temperature, they start seeing some of these responses in terms of their adaptations. So if ideally you'd need like 4 or 5 days of that to get a good effect, but what we can do and have done is the athlete can top up. So rather than having to come into the lab, they could then go the next day, use a sauna or even a hot bath and just get their body temperature up using that method. And both can produce similar effects, provided the body temperature's elevated.
1: And then do you then notice a better performance from them in those hot races?
20: Yeah, well, the only way we can really gauge it in terms of drivers is by their perception, as in we ask them how hot they feel and how comfortable they feel during these heat sessions. And what we notice over time is that their perception of their body temperature and their comfort decreases. So we don't usually do any sort of performance testing with them. It's more so looking at their perception and also how their body's responding in terms of their core temperature. What often happens is their sweat rate increases, which some people find a bit of a paradox, because you would intuitively want to retain fluid, but that's the way we cool ourselves, is through sweating. So over a few sessions, we actually often observe that sweat rate increases slightly.
1: And Monica, given the brutal, astonishing events that you competed in, when you see athletes in other sports, like be it tennis, be it football or soccer, as you say in the United States, struggling in the heat, very honest question for you. Do you think, look at them and think, you should have trained more? If you could do it, they can do it.
19: I have had that thought. Recently, the London Marathon, I'm not sure if you guys are familiar with what happened with the London Marathon, where they, the LA Marathon, where they allowed competitors to stop 18 miles in because to finish it for the full 26 would have been too hot for them. And the temperatures, I don't know it in Celsius, but was...
1: We just lost the line at the absolute crucial point of hearing what the temperature was going to be. Manika, what are you going to try and get?
19: So they needed to stop the marathon early. And so certain times I do feel like, maybe a little extra training could, you know, you could withstand that heat. But I do know there are some, you know, extenuating circumstances where the heat gets beyond someone's training ability.
1: Do you ever think that, Paul, and I'm so sorry to our audience, for we lost Manika for about 15 seconds there and we got the line back. Sorry, just to explain my interruptions there. But, Paul, do you ever look at athletes who are struggling in the heat and think you probably should have trained better and you would be able to do this?
20: Yeah, there are plenty of cases where that occurs. And I just had a quick question, actually, for Manika on this one, is that have you had any experiences which has made you do heat acclimation training in that did you enter a race and you felt underprepared at any point?
19: In terms of the heat training?
20: Yes.
19: No, the biggest race that I did that I prepared for with the heat was for my race in Namibia. Outside of that, I've done other races in the, I think they would be maybe considered 40 degrees, 35 degrees Celsius. But I think I live in a hot climate anyway, so I'm used to the heat, so I haven't felt too underprepared when it comes to heat for races in reasonable temperatures.
1: Wow.
19: For summers in Atlanta.
20: As you're competing, can you often tell when people are struggling around you, like your competitors?
19: Oh, absolutely, definitely. I feel like I have a higher tolerance for heat, and I definitely can tell when others are beginning to, you know, feel the drain of the sun coming down on them.
1: Our thanks to you both, to Manika Gamble and to Paul Hoff, for explaining us the limits of the human body and the human ability to deal with the heat. We want to stay with this story because Italy has declared a red heatwave alert for the city of Rome, Bologna, Florence and Turin, becoming the latest country to caution against unseasonal high temperatures. They're part of a wider pattern, I should say, across Western Europe. The UN's World Meteorological Organization has predicted average temperatures are likely to continue at or near record levels over the next 5 years. How then are people in Europe dealing with the heat? We received this message from Lorenzo from Bologna, which, as I mentioned, is under a current red heatwave alert.
0: Right now, outside, it's 36 degrees Celsius. And since I don't have air conditioning in my flat, it's almost 30. Doing everyday activities like cleaning or cooking, it's really tough and hard. And because the heat drains all your energies. Then I also have a garden in which I grow some crops. And so with this heat wave, all the plants died. So this means I have to start all the work all over again, and I can't eat my vegetables for at least a month.
21: Hello, this is Inma from Madrid in Spain. The weather here these days is affecting me in several ways. On the one hand, it prevents me from doing sport, not only me, but everybody else. So I usually run 3 or 4 times a week, and now we have to get up really early. And of course, if you have a regular job in which you usually have to wake up very early to go there, it's impossible to do sports outdoors. The sun burns you, and psychologically it takes a toll too, because it's making us really afraid, anxious on thinking of what expects us in the future. Because if this goes on like this and it escalates the way it has been doing for the last years, I cannot imagine how we'll be able to cope with this. So I think it's urgent to take measures. Governments should do something about this and stop giving money to entrepreneurs or companies that are causing this climate emergency. Thank you.
22: Hello, my name is Ruth from Taberna Soldade in Albufeira. We are currently in the peak of the hottest hours of the day. And for those working under the sun, it has been more difficult, of course. But this year, summer arrived a little bit more slowly, but we had all been missing it, so we hope it stays here now.
2: Hello, I'm Philippa from Germany. I should mention I'm Portuguese by birth and German by marriage. Now, being Portuguese by birth doesn't make me more heat resistant, as most people would assume. Actually, one of the reasons for me to emigrate was the weather. I'm not very keen on the Portuguese weather. I prefer fresher weather, and I like winter sports rather than summer sports. I feel well here, but the climate change has made things a little bit more difficult for me with the growing temperatures during the summer mainly. I change about everything to adapt to the heat. I change the way I sleep. I change the sports, the kind of sports I do. I change the food I cook and what I eat. I change what I wear. I change into colder showers. Our dog, she doesn't like the heat either, and she actually runs away home.
1: We feel very sorry for her dog there, Philippa's dog in Germany. Our thanks to everyone who sent us messages. And, of course, here in London and in the UK, we are continuing to experience heat in a country not really built to withstand hot springs or hot summers. And Jannik Sinner might want to come over here to begin his preparations for Wimbledon a little early, given the fact that he is out of the French Open in Roland Garros under extremely hot temperatures, which saw him get dizzy, saw him cramp up, saw him lose his match in the early rounds. He cramped badly, and that was the end of his 30-match winning streak. That Grand Slam is now up for grabs for any men's player who can withstand the heat. This is Outside Source on the BBC World Service. I'm James Reynolds.
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5: 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Karin Slaughter joins us to discuss her unflinching thriller, The Good Daughter, and her work defending public libraries.
4: World Book Club, from the 6th of June. 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
23: When Bukola Ayinde was kidnapped on her way to work by a criminal gang posing as a bus crew in Lagos, Nigeria, her engineering sister Dami jumped into problem-solving mode. Creating her own bus company, Shuttlers, Dami would help millions travel safely.
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1: Welcome to Outside Source with me, James Reynolds, live from the floor of the BBC's newsroom in central London. A little earlier on, we looked at efforts to bring about an agreement between the United States and Iran to end the war that began on the 28th of February. That war also includes Israel, and it also includes another front that we will turn to in this hour of the programme, the front between Israel and Hezbollah, the militia in Lebanon, which is funded and backed by Iran. That front shows continuing conflict. The IDF has said that it has hit the Lebanese capital, Beirut, for only the second time since the start of a ceasefire last month. And Israel's army says it's not stopping for a moment in its conflict with Hezbollah. We'll play you a report from our correspondent, Lucy Williamson, who's been to the Israeli border community of Shomera to give you a sense of what life is like there.
13: BBC News with Sue Montgomery. The US military has accused Iran of a dangerous violation of the ceasefire by launching a ballistic missile at Kuwait. Tehran said it had targeted US bases there in retaliation for a US missile strike on Iran. The renewed hostilities threaten a fragile ceasefire, but negotiations and a more durable peace deal have been continuing. Bernd Busman is in Washington.
24: So far, they've insisted that the U.S. strikes in recent days inside Iran haven't constituted the complete breakdown of the ceasefire. The language used by Central Command about the missile was quite careful. They said the U.S. stood ready for measured responses to Iranian aggression. And President Trump, at least for the moment, doesn't seem to think that a return to full-scale combat operations is necessary.
13: The U.S. is putting more economic pressure on Iran to reopen the Strait of Hormuz. The Treasury Secretary, Scott Bessent, said Washington would prevent Iranian airlines from accessing landing spots, among other measures, and warned that only a satisfactory outcome in negotiations would end the downward spiral. The Israeli military says it's carried out a strike in the Lebanese capital, Beirut, as it continues its offensive against Hezbollah. Israeli media say the strike was targeting the missile commander of a militia linked to Hezbollah and Iran. From Beirut, Lina Sinjab.
6: This is the first time Beirut has been targeted since early May, when Israel assassinated a member of Hezbollah's Radwan forces. Today's strike happened in Shuifat area in the southern suburb of Dahiyeh, a Hezbollah stronghold. Thousands of people fled Dahiyeh this week after Israel's Prime Minister Benjamin Netanyahu said the IDF would intensify its attacks on Lebanon. While Beirut was spared for the past few weeks, the south has been bombed daily. Those attacks have now intensified, and Israel has expanded its ground operation, forcing tens of thousands of civilians to flee their homes.
13: Distraught parents have gathered at a girls' boarding school in Kenya, where 16 children died after a fire broke out in a dormitory in the early hours. Officials said more than 70 other students were injured in the fire at the

0: The Ebola outbreak. Its director general is on his way to the country. BBC News. Rescuers in Laos are racing against time to pump water from a flooded cave where a group of villagers have been trapped for more than a week. With more rainfall expected, they want to extract as much water as possible to make it easier to bring the stranded men to the surface. Swiss police say they're treating a knife attack at a train station in Winterthur early on Thursday as an act of terrorism. Three people were taken to hospital, with one needing emergency surgery. Police arrested the alleged perpetrator at the scene. Two brothers from England have completed their challenge of running 33 marathons in 33 days. There were cheers as Jordan and Kian Adams crossed the final finish line in the Irish capital, Dublin. They've raised around $2 million so far to tackle frontotemporal dementia, the hereditary disease that killed their mother. Jordan described the impact of the diagnosis.
1: I know I talk for a lot of people here when it comes to navigating the heartbreak and devastation when it comes to living with dementia, how isolated and unsupported, unseen, unheard we feel as families. And that's exactly how I felt as a 15-year-old boy when my dad walked into the front room of our family home on the 23rd of June 2010 and told me that our beautiful, amazing mum, Geraldine, was terminally ill with frontotemporal dementia. And obviously we then during the time that she was ill, that it was familial and that we each had a 50% chance of inheriting FTD2.
0: The world's number one men's tennis player, Jannik Sinner, has crashed out of the French Open. The Italian lost in five sets to Juan Manuel Cerundolo of Argentina in the second round. Sinner won the first two sets comfortably, but then needed to take a medical time out. After that, he was clearly struggling with the extremely hot conditions. BBC News.
2: You're listening to Outside Source on the BBC World Service, live from our position here in the newsroom in central London. We will turn this hour to the Middle East. Israel's army has said it is not stopping for a moment in its conflict with Hezbollah, the militia in Lebanon, which is backed by Iran. Israel says it's constantly formulating responses to a new drone threat that has become the main threat faced by Israel's soldiers and civilians along the both sides of the border. One Israeli soldier was killed and two others injured in a drone attack near the Israeli border community of Shomera on Wednesday, from where our Middle East correspondent Lucy Williamson reports, and you will hear sirens from there in her report.
3: Minutes after arriving in Israel's border town of Shomera, a warning. Explosive fiber-optic drones, the newest threat from Hezbollah in Lebanon. This close to the border, the warnings and the weapons come seconds apart.
4: In the thing?
5: Please, the camera.
4: Have just gone after Hezbollah drone attacks here.
6: All the time, and all Israel's firepower, its occupation of Lebanon, can't stop them.
5: Go.
3: We've just ducked inside the bomb shelter here in Shomera because we've had three separate alerts. This community has been the target of Hezbollah drones over and over again. From the entrance to the shelter, we scan the sky, but there's no sign of a drone. Israel's army later told us it lost contact with it, but that an Israeli soldier was killed in a separate drone attack outside Shomera an hour earlier. Outside, near a bus stop hit by a drone this week, Shomera's council chief, Sami Zanetti, told me there was sometimes no warning at all. The problem is you don't feel them coming, he said. You're sitting there and suddenly it arrives. And if you run, it follows you. The day before we arrived, Shomera's security team were chased by a drone, firing at it right above the house of Amichai Ben David, a peach farmer with seven children, whose roof already has a large hole from a Hezbollah rocket attack last year.
7: It came and we rushed into the house. The soldiers who were here outside shot at it and managed to knock it out of the air and saved us, thank God. The missile stopped because of the ceasefire, and drones started coming instead.
3: Despite the ceasefire, Israel's artillery still fire across the border. Its forces still occupy large areas of southern Lebanon, and its prime minister this week vowed to deal Hezbollah a crushing blow. But none of it stops the small, low-flying fiber-optic drone.

0: rules. Israel's military has been criticized for not learning from Ukrainian forces facing the same threat for 2 years.
1: It's a tactical problem that Israel is dealing at the moment, meaning that it's not something that we see as an existential threat. But yeah, as for these type of drones, they are a challenge for us.
0: Captain Adi Stola is an Israeli military spokeswoman.
1: Unfortunately, our enemies are putting all of their time and effort and money to try and find a way to harm Israeli civilians, Israeli soldiers, the Israeli country in general. So we're not surprised with the fact that they found a new way to do it. But I promise you that we will have a solution, a much more efficient solution as soon as possible.
0: Several Israeli companies are working on ways to intercept the drones, including specialist ammunition and a project that links sensors to computers on soldiers' personal weapons, which can lock onto targets and provide a firing window. But Sarid Zahavi, head of Israel's Alma Research Center, which monitors the conflict, says Hezbollah is increasingly using its drones to target civilian communities like Shomera.
2: They intensified the amount of attacks that are border crossing into Israel. I think that it's direct order from Iran. And this is all with the background of what is happening with the deal. Iran wants to see a situation that Israel is attacking Hezbollah and everything explodes here. Everything goes back to the beginning and the regular Iranian back and forth.
0: A return to full conflict with both Hezbollah and its backer Iran would please some in Shomera. Along with many Israelis, Council Chief Sami Zanetti is frustrated at the U.S. desire to wind up the region's wars. I'd like the country to take a brave decision and finish off Hezbollah, he told me. Today, our hands are tied by President Trump.
3: That report by Lucy Williamson from the north of Israel. Well, we want to cross the border now to give you the perspective, the insight from Lebanon, and bring in our correspondent Rami Rahayem in the capital, Beirut. Rami, please bring us up to date with strikes.
4: Yes, we've been seeing a lot of escalation by the Israelis over the past few hours and also over the past week or so. Just yesterday, Israel issued evacuation orders for a huge swathe of South Lebanon. They began by issuing orders for everyone in the city of Tyr, the southern coastal city of Tyr, almost everyone with a very small exception. To leave the city. We're talking about tens of thousands of people who had remained in that city, including tens of thousands of people who were already displaced from other parts of the south of Lebanon, as well as tens of thousands of the city's residents who had refused to leave, fearing that they would never be able to come back if they did leave. And then they issued another order yesterday for the entire area south of the Zahrani River, which is north of the Litani River. And then they followed all of that by intense airstrikes. Tyr, we have seen images of destruction and fires across the city. And also Sidon, which is to the north of Tyr, far removed from the combat zone. There was an attack on a building in Sidon. Five people were killed. And many others injured, including children. There was an attack, a strike on a car carrying a family of people who were fleeing after the displacement orders, the evacuation orders issued by the Israeli army, killing six people, including two children. So this was a family which was trying to flee following these evacuation orders. And then there was a strike on Dahiyeh, the southern suburb of Beirut. This is only the second strike on Dahiyeh since the announcement of the ceasefire, which actually only ever meant that Beirut and its southern suburbs would not be struck. This is the only part of the ceasefire that actually worked, that Israel would not strike Beirut and its southern suburbs. But now we have the second such strike within these weeks.
3: Tell us how families then move across Lebanon from the south towards the north. What are the roads like? Is there petrol? Can they get things along the way?
4: So far, yes, and they are able to move when they need to move, especially that the bridges that were bombed by the Israelis in April, many of them were fixed, you know, just enough so that cars can cross. So yes, people in the areas, in certain areas of the south, are still able to leave, and some of them have, but we don't have exact numbers. And, you know, part of that is because it's a very fluid situation. Many of these places which Israel ordered people to leave, they'd already issued evacuation orders for them many times before. So people often leave these areas, and then when things calm down a little bit, when the Israeli fire is focused on another area, they would return to these areas, and then they would leave again, and they would have a place of displacement. They would know where to go, because they'd already been displaced before. So we don't exactly have numbers, but we know that definitely, dozens, if not hundreds of people left several areas of South Lebanon yesterday following these orders. Many had already left before, and probably some people are still stubbornly refusing to leave because they feel that the Israeli goal is to never allow them to return.
3: Tell us a bit about life in Beirut right now.
4: Well, Beirut, as I mentioned, hasn't been under a lot of attack since what is known here as the Black Wednesday massacres. These happened just one day after the Iranians and Americans reached a ceasefire. Since then, there's been some kind of tacit understanding that Beirut would not be bombed, and the southern suburbs also of Beirut would not be bombed. As we were mentioning before, today is the second exception to this de-escalation in Beirut and its southern suburbs. So a lot of the capital life is going on as normal. Except, of course, it's a lot more crowded because, you know, all the cities which have received internally displaced people from the south and from other parts are very crowded. And, of course, the southern suburbs are a different story. Some people have reluctantly returned during this month to their homes in the southern suburbs. Others have no place to return to. But every time there's an escalation, people in the southern suburbs of Beirut become very nervous. They don't know when Israel will decide to start striking again, as happened today. So nobody is really secure in the southern suburbs, although many people have returned.
3: Rami Rahim in Beirut, many thanks. You're listening to Outside Source on the BBC World Service. How much would you pay for a cup of coffee? The boss of Starbucks in the US, Brian Nickel, came under fire recently for suggesting that a $9 drink was a really affordable premium experience. Here in London, the price of a large coffee is creeping towards the £5 mark, very close to $7, which makes many people in this city wince. Our economics editor, Faisal Islam, has been looking into what's driving these rising costs, how much we're really paying for the daily caffeine fix. I went to see him in the BBC Business Unit.
5: Well, it's not just London, obviously. I mean, around the world, we're seeing the price points for takeaway or drinking, I was going to say easier, then drinking coffee go higher and higher. In capital cities, I would say, in major cities. So, yeah, in the UK, we're thinking £5 for a large latte, I'd say, probably. Less for smaller coffees, like a flat white. $6 or $7 in the US, €6 or €7 in Europe. You know, I'd say that was high end, but a standard price, and in particular, obviously, with specialty milks, which are more expensive than normal milk, you're seeing that too. And I think what's interesting is there are a variety of sources of price pressure that all kind of go into the frother, the blender, whatever you want to call it, and swirl around and make our coffee. And we'll talk about it, but I was particularly focused on the raw coffee price, which is extremely interesting kind of lens on geopolitics, geoeconomics. Every single thing you can imagine goes into that. But actually, for a latte, like by some measures, you're actually paying more for the milk than you are.
6: You're kidding.
5: For the actual coffee. Well, it's undoubtedly the case for like a large drink, specialty milk, which is increasingly popular, oat milk, for example. I would say, yeah, you'd be paying more for the milk than you are for the...
6: So we'd be better off with black coffee, with just normal coffee?
5: Well, this gets extremely... and this is stuff that I didn't realise that I have discovered when I got too deep down and buried down the rabbit hole of coffee. In theory, you should be. Like, you should be, although, as I said, the raw price has gone up. We'll talk about that in a second. But... also, things like coal, you know, there's massive evidence. Essentially, this is the story. The price point has gone up and up. Partly that was coming out of the pandemic. There's a whole load of geoeconomic factors feeding into that. There's also the price of wages. There's also the price of rents. And what you've now found is a very innovative industry trying to maintain sort of roadrunner style, this price point, through all sorts of innovations that I would find quite surprising because I'm older than everybody else maybe that's listening to this, but seem to be attractive to a younger generation that have been willing to maintain this £4 or £5 price point. And so you've got supply and you've got demand.
6: Take us then through the journey of the coffee bean and how the price derives from that.
5: Yeah, well, I mean, it's obviously it's what derives the name, it derives the essential flavour, the texture, the tone. And coffee bean economics are absolutely fascinating. Traditionally, they're not particularly related to the economic cycle you see around us. It's very much agricultural, seasonal, climate related. But so much of the production has been, I mean, I say industrialized, it's still fairly artisan, right? You're talking not as big plantations as some other commodities. But yeah, you've got essentially Brazil for Arabica, which is the higher grade of bean, and you've got Vietnam for Robusta, which has a more concentrated caffeine hit, so it tends to be used more in instant coffee and coffee pods. Then you get all sorts of blends and mixes between the two to reflect different tastes. And I mean, the basic story of the past 5 years is you couldn't have timed more badly timed climactic interventions in both the markets for Robusta in Vietnam and in Arabica beans in Brazil. Frosts, floods, interfering with the development of the plants and then interfering with the development of the harvest too. They can sort of hedge each other because the main harvesting seasons are in different months, but actually this sort of combined into what they call a perfect storm. It sounds like a cliche, but it's absolutely the case. A tsunami, and the price just went up and up and up and up, not just for the high grade beans, but for it's a bit more complicated than this. There is now for Robusta, there are people thinking, well, you can get very high quality Robusta that suits certain tastes. Now that's a massive generalization. You've also got, individual production in Kenya, in Indonesia, in Colombia, in all these countries. But you have, I think, the fundamental layer of these massive climactic events that caused smaller harvests. You've got demand, that pushing up price, but you've got demand increasing structurally from Asia. So where they grow it, they didn't used to drink it as much, and now they're drinking it. China developing a massive coffee market. You have all these sorts of structural influences. And then... I mean, just to give you a little sort of teaser of what else has impacted it, geopolitics and war. You have the coffee that comes from Asia coming into Europe, now having to avoid the Suez Canal going round the south of Africa 4,000 miles extra. You've then got this...
6: So more coffee miles.
5: Yeah, essentially. That adds to cost. You've got, obviously, general logistical energy issues. And then you have the tariff story here, the Donald Trump's Liberation Day tariffs. He's absolutely fascinating. And I covered every angle of this. And there are so many different manifestations and consequences of what happened with the Trump tariffs. This one got a little lost, actually. But the US seemed inadvertently to focus their harshest tariffs on all the coffee producers. And that's quite intriguing. So, people were joking that the coffee belt is the tariff belt. And it's not entirely coincidental. It's caused by the same sort of factor, which is the equation a year or so ago that Trump and his team came up with very famously, held up on a blue board, You remember there were sort of smaller developing countries that had particularly harsh tariffs. And the reason is that those are countries. Coffee only grows in the sort of in a belt, certain temperatures, you know, either side of the equator, subtropical climate. That's what you need. And so, of course, you're going to have a surplus in production in this and other commodity when trading with America. Now, Donald Trump's equation intrinsically assumed that if you had a surplus, that this was cheating at trade, right? Now, others, economists, would say this is just comparative advantage. You literally have the right climate.
6: Because the US can't grow coffee.
5: It can't. I have gone too far down there. There is a small part of Hawaii that does grow a bit of coffee. But yes, you're right. Essentially, you're right. Yeah, you can't compete. You can't compete, and you have to. And, you know, in America, we're talking about the most developed coffee culture. We're talking about the home of Starbucks. We're talking about, you know, even the phrase, let's meet up for a coffee. You know, that is now totally commonplace in every country of the world. It starts in Pike Place in Seattle, and the development of that coffee culture and microfoam and barista art and all that stuff, you know, it starts there. And yet, inadvertently, or maybe structurally, the coffee producers ended up being hit by tariffs the most. And quite quickly, that was showing up in the prices paid for raw coffee, for coffee bought in supermarkets especially, and it was going to filter through to cafes. And that happened last summer. Brazil was the biggest exporter to the US for years and years and years. Imports from Brazil fell off a cliff. The price started to surge in the US. And what happened? The White House stopped it, right? And so coffee, and this is the power of coffee, defeated Donald Trump's tariffs before the Supreme Court did. So they wouldn't acknowledge that, but that's what happened. Because the visibility of the rise in coffee price. Now, by the way, it caused total havoc and chaos in production. All sorts of global flows of coffee beans changed. The American mass importers had to get them from Colombia and other places that weren't so tariffed as Brazil. Brazil had a particular special tariff treatment for that period because of political issues the US administration had with the Brazilians. And so still now, the latest inflation figures in the US show that instant coffee is rocketed in price. I think a bag you're talking now, 200 gram old bag, you're talking is nearly approaching $10, right? It was $5 or $6 a couple of years back. And it's been a particular rise since the tariffs came on and then off, but it still takes time to shake out the supply chain. And it is the highest single line item in the US inflation numbers, apart from fuel oil. And that's now. So that's including the impact of the closing of the Strait of Hormuz. That'll calm down now that they pulled the tariffs off eventually.
6: Preparing for this interview, I just had a look at the desks of all of my colleagues as we prepare this programme. Each had bottles of water. Not a single one had a branded coffee from a coffee outlet. And maybe a few years ago they would have done. No one in our team says, hey, shall I go out and buy a round of coffees for anyone anymore? Because that would bankrupt us all. Has it now become a luxury product?
5: Yeah, well, the way that the industry have responded is to say it's an experience now. And that's sort of baked in. You know, the margin you could get now on a coffee is still quite strong, unless you factor in things like rent and wages in a place like the UK, insurance and employment taxes, all that sort of stuff. You're seeing innovative companies like, say, Blank Street Coffee, set up by venture capital, which could see the model investing hugely in automated, like some luxury automated machines. And the idea, the founders said in an interview with Axios, you know, the idea was that the barista could then basically entertain the customer.
6: Right.
5: Like,
6: singing? Or?
5: No, just sort of interact with them, a chit chat, all that sort of stuff. So that becomes part of the experience. That's the service that people have. People have sort of bought into. So you're seeing premiumization, basically. And so they're trying to go up the value chain, trying to charge more. It is succeeding. You are seeing the development of some cheaper coffee that's automated to take the labour cost out. Places like Greggs in the UK, which was selling pies, is now the biggest coffee outlet by numbers, bigger than Costa Coffee. So there's lots of innovation. And you see an industry that has seen cost pressures go up, they've passed that on in terms of rising prices, and now they're trying to innovate in every direction to maintain that price point.
7: Faisal Islam on the $7 cup of coffee. I'm James Reynolds. 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Please do stay with us.
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9: When Bukola Ayinde was kidnapped on her way to work by a criminal gang posing as a bus crew in Lagos, Nigeria, her engineering sister Dami jumped into problem-solving mode. Creating her own bus company, Shuttlers, Dami would help millions to travel safely.
8: After that, witness history, here's memories of one of the world's deadliest industrial gas accidents in Mexico.
10: 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They were tongues of fire. There was a big whirlwind where a lot of particles were flying. I could see that they were most likely sheets of metal.
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11: There are situations where there is absolute lack of food and water. And sometimes we have situations where the seafarers are saying they are eating once a day.
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7: This is Outside Source on the BBC World Service. We are live from our newsroom. In a few minutes' time, we'll look at how athletes in particular cope with extreme heat. We'll hear from an extreme marathon runner who competes across sand dunes in Namibia as other runners fall away. A sports expert also tells us how he trains Formula One drivers to endure extreme heat in long races. What then do our hardy guests think of athletes who simply wilt in the heat?
12: BBC News with Sue Montgomery. The US military has accused Iran of a dangerous violation of the ceasefire after it launched a ballistic missile at Kuwait. Tehran said it had targeted US bases there in retaliation for a strike in southern Iran. Kuwait shot the missile down. The US Treasury Secretary Scott Bessent has threatened sanctions against Oman if it cooperates with Iran's plan to charge tolls on ships transiting the Strait of Hormuz. He's also announced new measures against Iranian airlines. Israel has carried out a strike in Beirut as it continues its offensive against Hezbollah in Lebanon. Israeli media say the target was a commander in a militia linked to Iran. US officials say Washington is in talks with Kenya about setting up a quarantine facility there for Americans exposed to Ebola in the Democratic Republic of Congo. Clashes between rebel factions in Colombia are reported to have left dozens of people dead. The army has been sent to the area in the Amazon. Swiss police say they're treating a knife attack at a train station near Zurich as an act of terrorism. Three people were stabbed before a suspect was arrested. The former president of Yemen, Abd Rabbu Mansur Hadi, has died. He spent his last years in exile in Saudi Arabia after being ousted by Houthi rebels in 2015. Rescuers in Laos are racing against time to pump water from a flooded cave where a group of villagers have been trapped for more than a week. Two brothers from England have completed their challenge of running 33 marathons in 33 days. Jordan and Kian Adams have raised around $2 million to tackle frontotemporal dementia, a hereditary disease both are expected to develop. BBC News.
7: You're listening to Outside Source on the BBC World Service. Europe is experiencing a heat wave. The heat's even come here to London, a city entirely unequipped to deal with extreme heat. Our buildings are carpeted, our doors are heavy, our curtains are heavy. We cannot cope when the temperature goes anything above, 25 degrees or so. But on mainland Europe, things are pretty difficult for those who are experiencing the sweltering conditions. Italy has declared a red heat wave alert for several cities, and there are several alerts in other countries as well. And several people have drowned in France and the UK from cold water shock as they've tried to get relief from the heat. The UN's World Meteorological Organization has predicted that average temperatures are likely to continue at or near record levels over the next 5 years. Let's bring in Louise Lear from the BBC weather team, taking a seat at our desk here. Tell us about Europe in the heat.
13: It really has been extreme. I mean, mind-bogglingly extreme, really, to some degree. We've seen records smashed across Portugal, Spain, Luxembourg, Ireland, the UK, Switzerland, Germany, Austria, the Low Countries. France has been incredible. We've had hundreds of cities that have not just slightly broken their records by a tenth of a degree. Some places have smashed their May record, and some places in France have actually broken their June maximum daytime record. So it really has been very, very extreme. And I think something else that we haven't taken into consideration is how quickly, how rapidly this happened. I mean, in the UK, around a week ago, we had 15 degrees.
6: I was wearing
13: degrees,
6: a jumper. Yeah.
13: 15 degrees. It was cold.
6: Yes,
13: it was miserable.
6: It was freezing.
13: And the following day, we went up to the high 20s, and then we went up to the high 30s. So 20-degree increase. We just are not acclimatised for that at all.
3: What are the reasons for it this May?
13: Well, sadly, it is global warming. You know, we've had this huge heat dome, this huge area of high pressure, and scientists are convinced that this is just further examples that the planet is warming. Europe, actually, the continent of Europe, is warming far more rapidly than anywhere else across the globe. And that is having temperatures have risen by 2.5 degrees compared to pre-industrial levels. The rest of the world is warming at around 1.4 Celsius. So, unfortunately, fortunately, we are going to see events like this become more frequent, and we are going to have to work out how to deal with them.
3: And for the next few weeks, there are tennis players struggling in the heat in Roland Garros. We've just seen the men's number one, Jannik Sinner, struggle with the heat and lose his match. What can those tennis players in Paris expect over the next week or so of the tournament?
13: Well, there is a little bit of good news. And in fact, we've already started to see those temperatures fall, because in Germany and Poland, we've had a cold front. It's not brought that much in the way of rain, but temperatures, for example, in Berlin, I think, I forget which day it is, but I think on Tuesday it was 30 degrees and then it went down to 22 degrees in Poland. It is a little bit cooler and fresher. We are going to start to see day on day a bit of a decrease generally across Europe, but Spain will keep the heat for the next few days and possibly into next week. But then a westerly wind is going to return and something a little bit more normal. For the UK, that means we're back to sunshine and showers and cool for the first week of June.
3: And Louise, as you leave this building, many people in the street will recognise you. Do they grab you and say, just help us, what is going on with the heat? Or do your families and friends say, come on?
13: Well, everybody just goes, because, I mean, it's so difficult, isn't it? You don't want to moan about it. We have had pretty miserable May. It was cold. It was disappointing. And in some respects, it's half term across the UK, which is a national holiday, and all the schools are closed. And so that's lovely along the coast, but it has been really extreme. And we, of course, you know, it comes with concern for the elderly.
3: Absolutely.
13: For animals, for vulnerable.
3: Yeah.
13: That these kind of temperatures are just not normal.
3: Louise Lear from BBC Weather, thank you so much. And I'm sure many of our audience in India, which has the top 40 hottest cities in the world, might be telling us in London, just get on with it. You want to see heat, you go to India. Our thanks to Louise. But we want to stay in Europe at the moment and hear from people how they are dealing with the heat. We received this message from Lorenzo from Bologna, which is under a red heatwave alert.
14: Right now, outside, it's 36 degrees Celsius, and since I don't have air conditioning in my flat, it's almost 30. Doing everyday activities like cleaning or cooking, it's really tough and hard, and because it drains, the heat drains all your energies. Then I also have a garden in which I grow some crops, and so with this heat wave, all the plants died. So this means I have to start all the work all over again, and I can't eat my vegetables for at least a month.
15: Hello, my name is Ruth from Taberna Soldade in Albufeira. We are currently in the peak of the hottest hours of the day. And for those working under the sun, it has been more difficult, of course. But this year, summer arrived a little bit more slowly, but we had all been missing it, so we hope it stays here now.
16: Hello, this is Inma from Madrid in Spain. The weather here these days is affecting me in several ways. On the one hand, it prevents me from doing sport. Not only me, but everybody else. So I usually run 3 or 4 times a week. And now we have to get up really early. And of course, if you have a regular job, in which you usually have to wake up very early to go there. It's impossible to do sports outdoors. The sun burns you, and psychologically it takes a toll too, because it's making us really afraid, anxious on thinking of what expects us in the future. Because if this goes on like this and it escalates the way it has been doing for the last years, I cannot imagine how we'll be able to cope with this. So I think it's urgent to take measures. Governments should do something about this and stop giving money to entrepreneurs or companies that are causing this climate emergency. Thank you.
3: Our thanks to everyone who sent in messages there from Italy, from Portugal and from Spain. Well, we want to turn to the sports news, which is essentially today a continuation of the weather, the heat news. Sarah Mulcairns has the sport, including a shock at the French Open, which I've already previewed before. Yannick Sinner is out because of the heat.
17: Absolutely. The world number one, the favourite for the men's title. Yannick Sinner, he's out of the French Open. Now, he was beaten in the second round by Argentine Juan Manuel Cerundolo. And in the absence of Spaniard Carlos Alcaraz, because of injury, all eyes were on Sinner. Everybody thought he was going to romp to that title. He looked like he was cruising to a routine victory. He won the first two sets. He was serving for the match at 5-1 up in the third. He then had a medical timeout and it became apparent that he was struggling. He was lacking energy and movement that he needed. He then went on to lose the third set to Cerundolo, and he won just two games in the next two sets. So the world number 56, he's through to the third round. Now, Sinner spoke afterwards, saying that he felt dizzy, he felt low on energy. He said he woke up this morning not feeling well, and actually he didn't put it down to the heat. We have seen him previously struggle in tournaments where the temperatures have been hot and when it has gone the distance and he has struggled, but he said it wasn't that for him today. He has also played a lot of tennis in the build up to this. He's won three tournaments on clay in the build up to it, and he was asked if he regretted playing so much in the build up to it. He said it was hard to know whether that was one of the factors today. One thing it does do is open up the draw. Yes, significantly. Yes. Without Alcaraz, now without Sinner, Novak Djokovic is the only Grand Slam champion in the men's draw. So there are a host of names, and Djokovic himself is looking for form. So it's wonderfully wow. exciting for all the other players, not so for Sinner.
3: The coast is clear for someone, isn't it? We'll find out who. And also, talking about comebacks, I mean, 23-time Grand Slam champion Serena Williams. We thought she said goodbye to tennis. We did all the farewells. She's coming back?
17: Yes, 4 years after she stepped away. There have been rumours that this may happen for the last few months. We now know she's in talks about a potential return at Queen's Club in 2 weeks' time. It would be to play in the doubles, so not the singles, at this WTA event. Nothing is finalised yet. However, the reason there's been lots of rumours has been the fact that she is free to return to the sport since February, because she has completed 6 months back in the drug testing pool. She would need a wild card. There are two available for that tournament. One is reserved for a team which includes a former world number one, a Grand Slam champion of the past 10 years, or a current top 30 player, so she would qualify on that. And we know, of course, she won 23 singles titles, but she also won 14 major women's doubles titles along with her sister Venus. So it could potentially open up a pathway towards an appearance at Wimbledon as well.
3: That would be very interesting. Sarah Mulcairns, thank you so much for joining us, essentially with the sports news combined with a bit of heat news. And we want to stay on this subject, looking of course at the fact that Yannick Sinner buckled in the heat. It's made us ask throughout the day when we looked at the French Open, how do athletes compete in the heat? We decided to pick the athlete who has done the most in the heat, the one willing to speak to us. Manika Gamble is a marathon runner who raced across the dunes of Namibia in a 7-day race in temperatures higher than 50 degrees. Even saying those words makes me feel astonished. She was joined by Paul Hoff, a lecturer in sport and exercise physiology at the University of Westminster. He's trained Olympians, Formula One drivers and tennis champions to compete in the heat. Manika began our conversation by taking us through how she got through the race in Namibia.
18: I gave myself about 9 months to train, and I knew going up, you know, leading up to the race that it was going to be a very hot race. And so about 2 months before the race began, I joined a sauna studio. And so for 2 months, I would go to the sauna every single day. I would do my workout sometimes in the sauna, or I would go to the sauna right after my workout. Yeah, and I just really built up my tolerance as much as I could.
6: And you completed the marathon? You never felt like you were going to have to stop?
18: No, I honestly never felt that hot. There would be people all around who were having to get IVs and being taken out of the race because of the heat. And I never felt, I mean, of course I could tell that it was hot, but I couldn't, I wasn't like about to pass out from the heat.
6: How did you manage that when there must have been other highly trained athletes around you passing out?
18: Yeah, I really attributed it to the sauna training that I did months prior. And also I was completely covered in merino wool. I wore all merino wool material. And so the sweat that I had on me kept me cool. I had a hat, you know, that or wide brim visor that covered my, you know, face, and my neck was fully covered. So I was fully covered and I was carrying a 30-pound backpack. Wow. And I felt fine.
6: What percentage of runners finished the 7-day race?
18: I believe we started at around 120 racers and finished with about 95, I think.
6: Okay, not bad, but still, to complete that is an astonishing feat. Even to enter it is astonishing, to be honest. Let's bring in Paul as well, who trains Olympians and Formula One drivers. And I've been looking at some of the pictures on your website showing household names undergoing your training. Can you get any major professional athlete up to speed with the heat, Paul?
19: Yes, it's possible for anyone to adapt to performing in the heat. So we use a protocol called heat acclimation training. And this basically involves the athlete exercising, usually in a heated room or a chamber, at around anything from 30 up to 40 degrees for around an hour. And they repeat this training across consecutive days, usually for a week or so, and over time their body will adapt and they'll become more efficient at what we call thermoregulation, which is essentially controlling your body temperature so that it doesn't exceed a critical threshold of around 39 degrees.
6: Are some athletes physiologically designed to be better in the heat, and conversely, are other athletes come to you with weaknesses they can't control? Because research has shown that people with red hair do struggle to contain both extreme heat and extreme cold.
19: Yes, there are different responses depending on individuals' body size. So typically individuals that are larger, particularly those with more body fat, tend to produce more heat and have less efficient thermoregulation, so they heat up quicker. The other factor is as well, there is a genetic component whereby some people will just respond to the heat better than others. And also there's a environmental factor. So if you've grown up in a country which is hot and humid, then you're more likely to cope better than if you've been raised in, say, northern European countries, which are cooler. The other important factor is sweat rate as well. So some people sweat more, so their sweat rate is greater. So that helps with reducing your core temperature and cooling you down. But if you don't replace those fluids, your risk of dehydration increases, and if you become dehydrated, then your performance will reduce, and it can potentially become quite dangerous as well, the more dehydrated you become.
18: Mm. So, Paul, I have a question for you.
19: Yeah, sure.
18: One of the hydration tablets that I was taking, it says that it helps with heat acclimatization. Do you know if that's like a research claim, or is that something that hydration companies put on, you know, the bottle just to for riding, or what do you think about that?
19: There isn't anything that you can take, like a ergogenic aid, like a tablet or a drink, that's going to help you with heat acclimation, because okay, the only way that your body acclimatizes and gets those adaptations is through actually heat exposure. But those claims usually are around preventing or delaying dehydration. So by consuming drinks with electrolytes and sodium in them, then that encourages water or fluid retention, so it helps delay dehydration. But actually, like a drink can't help you acclimate to hot conditions. The only way you can do that is through exposure. So it may be a claim more so around like improving or delaying dehydration.
3: And Paul, can you take us... Oh, I'm so sorry, Monica. And Paul, are you able to take us through, let's say, a case study of how you would get a Formula One driver having to drive in the heat in Sao Paulo and Singapore ready to drive in the heat for, what, an hour and 45 minutes?
19: Sure. The ideal would be to get the driver in the lab or a hot chamber for repeated sessions, but more often than not, they're usually traveling between races and they have quite a limited time. So it may be that we would get them in the lab on two consecutive days and that they would exercise for around an hour at a temperature which is typically 30 to 38 degrees in the heat chamber. The idea behind this is that it gets their core temperature, their body temperature, at around 38.5 up to 39 degrees. And at that temperature, they start seeing some of these responses in terms of their adaptations. So if ideally you'd need like 4 or 5 days of that to get a good effect, but what we can do and have done is the athlete can top up. So rather than having to come into the lab, they could then go the next day, use a sauna or even a hot bath and just get their body temperature up using that method. And both can produce similar effects, provided the body temperature's elevated.
3: And then do you then notice a better performance from them in those hot races?
19: Yeah, well, the only way we can really gauge it in terms of drivers is by their perception, as in we ask them how hot they feel and how comfortable they feel during these heat sessions. And what we notice over time is that their perception of their body temperature and their comfort decreases. So we don't usually do any sort of performance testing with them. It's more so looking at their perception and also how their body's responding in terms of their core temperature. What often happens is their sweat rate increases, which some people find a bit of a paradox, because you would intuitively want to retain fluid, but that's the way we cool ourselves, is through sweating. So over a few sessions, we actually often observe that sweat rate increases slightly.
3: And Monica, given the brutal, astonishing events that you competed in, when you see athletes in other sports, like be it tennis, be it football or soccer, as you say in the United States, struggling in the heat, very honest question for you. Do you think, look at them and think, you should have trained more? If you could do it, they can do it.
18: I have had that thought recently, the London Marathon. I'm not sure if you guys are familiar with what happened with the London Marathon, the LA Marathon, where they allowed competitors to stop 18 miles in because to finish it for the full 26 would have been too hot for them. And so certain times I do feel like, maybe a little extra training could withstand that heat, but I do know there are some, you know, extenuating circumstances where the heat gets beyond someone's training ability.
3: Paul, do you ever look at athletes who are struggling in the heat and think you probably should have trained better and you would be able to do this?
19: Yeah, there are plenty of cases where that occurs. And I just had a quick question actually for Monica on this one, is that have you had any experiences which has made you do heat acclimation training, in that did you enter a race and you felt underprepared at any point?
18: No, the biggest race that I did that I prepared for with the heat was for my race in Namibia. Outside of that, I've done other races in the, I think they would be maybe considered 40 degrees, 35 degrees Celsius. But I think I live in a hot climate anyway, so I'm used to the heat, so I haven't felt too underprepared when it comes to heat for races in reasonable temperatures.
3: Wow.
18: For summers in Atlanta.
19: As you're competing, can you often tell when people are struggling around you, like your competitors?
18: Oh, absolutely, definitely. I feel like I have a higher tolerance for heat And I definitely can tell when others are beginning to, you know, feel the drain of the sun coming down on them.
3: Come to London then and have a look. Manika Gamble, extreme marathon runner, and Paul Hoff, lecturer in sport and exercise physiology. To them, many thanks. This is Outside Source. To Austria now, where a jury has retired to consider its verdict in the trial of a 21-year-old Austrian man who has admitted plotting a jihadist attack on a Taylor Swift concert in Vienna in August 2024. Let's bring in our correspondent Bethany Bell, who is at the court. Take us through today, please.
20: Well, today what happened is that we heard from a court psychiatrist who said that this man, who's only been named as Baron A, didn't have a mental illness. He said there was no psychiatric reason for his radicalization. And then we heard the summing up by the prosecution, who said that anybody who had prepared a terrorist attack should be punished. And we also heard from the defense, who said that her client should pay up the price for what he'd done, but only for the crimes he'd committed, and she said he'd been manipulated. Now, the Taylor Swift charges are not the only ones he's facing. There's also, he's been accused of trying to form an Islamist cell, a militant cell, and plotting various attacks in the Middle East. And some of those charges he denies. So that's what we're waiting at the moment to see what the jury will find him, whether they'll find him guilty of the ones that he's pleaded innocent to.
3: Take us back then to the concert in August 2024.
20: I was in Vienna, and a day or so before the concert, there was the news of this man's arrest. He was arrested after a tip-off by the CIA, and 200,000 fans, almost, were expected to come to the three Taylor Swift concerts that had been planned for Vienna, part of the Eras Tour, and all three had to be cancelled to the tremendous dismay of the fans and to Taylor Swift herself. But she said on social media that she was grateful to the authorities for uncovering the plot, and said that it was better that they were mourning concerts than mourning people.
3: And has Vienna had much recent experience of plots like this?
20: There was an incident in 2020 when a young man ran through the center of Vienna shooting people. So there have been incidents in Vienna, but not nearly in the numbers that you've seen in some other countries in Europe or, say, the United States.
3: And you mentioned that the man has not been named. Has the court publicly disclosed any other information about him?
20: We know that he is 21 years old. He's an Austrian citizen. He has roots from North Macedonia. And listening in court over the, you know, he seems to have had a feeling of not being part of Austrian society. The court heard how he swore an oath of allegiance to Islamic State, the militant group. And but today in court, he said that he was sorry.
3: And juries take as long as they take around the world. So give us a sense of what it's like as everyone's waiting for the verdict.
20: Well, we're in this old court building in Wiener Neustadt, which is just an hour outside Vienna. There are journalists and relatives who've been waiting around in the big courtroom, the corridors. That's why it sounds so echoey where I am now, waiting for the jury to decide. And we expect it will come in the next hour or two, but they'll take their time.
3: Bethany Bell in Vienna, many thanks. Well, we want to keep you right up to date with news across the world and efforts to bring about some sort of agreement between the United States and Iran following the war which began with Israel on the 28th of February. The US and Iran are reported to have agreed the framework of a deal which would extend their ceasefire for 60 days. And they would launch negotiations on the future of Iran's nuclear program, which has been one of the sticking points in talks. The BBC understands from White House sources that the memorandum of understanding still awaits approval from President Trump, and that memorandum says that shipping through the Strait of Hormuz would be unrestricted during the extended truce. Shipping has been restricted since the end of February. Iran has allowed ships from countries it considers to be allies to pass. There have been attacks on ships which have not been allowed to pass. The U.S., for its turn, has decided to blockade Iranian ports. So there are essentially two blockades going on in the Strait of Hormuz at the moment. The apparent diplomatic progress comes hours after each side accused the other of violating the ceasefire. Please do stay tuned to the BBC World Service, where programmes will continue to reflect potential progress on a deal in the Middle East. I'm James Reynolds. This has been Outside Source.
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9: Next on the BBC World Service is Outlook in Lagos, Nigeria, with me, Tommy Dixon. Dami's first day getting around the megacity with her elder sister, Bukola, is one she can never forget.
25: We're walking to the bus stop and I'm like, please, why is everybody running and walking so fast? She's like, no, you're the one walking slow, so walk fast. And I saw people fighting and trying to get into the bus. I almost cried because I was like, what is going on? It was like a tug of war trying to get into the bus.
9: Later, pandemonium turns into peril when Bukola unexpectedly walks into a trap.
25: Immediately, the bus sped off and he puts his huge hand over my shoulder and told me to put my head down. And as I was going down, someone from behind took my bag. Someone else pulled one of my earrings. Someone, removed my necklace. And so I got to work. I just went to the restroom and started crying.
9: The traumatic experience inspires Dami's idea for her own bus company. That's after the news.
12: BBC News with Sue Montgomery. The United States and Iran are reported to have agreed the framework of a deal that would extend the ceasefire for 60 days and launch negotiations on the future of Iran's nuclear program. The BBC understands from White House sources that the Memorandum of Understanding, which is still awaiting approval from President Trump, says shipping through the Strait of Hormuz will be unrestricted during the extended truce. The reports come hours after each side accused the other of violating the ceasefire. The Israeli military says it's carried out a strike in the Lebanese capital, Beirut. Israeli media say the strike was targeting the missile commander of a militia linked to Hezbollah and Iran. Lina Sinjab reports from Beirut.
26: This is the first time Beirut has been targeted since early May when Israel assassinated a member of Hezbollah's Radwan forces. Today's strike happened in Shuafat area in the southern suburb of Dahiyeh, a Hezbollah stronghold. Thousands of people fled Dahiyeh this week after Israel's Prime Minister Benjamin Netanyahu said the IDF would intensify its attacks on Lebanon. While Beirut was spared for the past few weeks, the south has been bombed daily. Those attacks have now intensified and Israel has expanded its ground operation, forcing tens of thousands of civilians to flee their homes.
12: Israel's prime minister says he's ordered the military to further expand its control of the Gaza Strip, contradicting the terms of the ceasefire deal. Emer Nader is in Jerusalem.
27: Speaking at a conference today, Benjamin Netanyahu said he has directed the army to increase its occupation to 70% of the Gaza Strip, adding that Israel is tightening its grip on Hamas. Footage of the event shows the crowd shouting 100%, to which the Prime Minister responds, first 70, let's start with that. Earlier this month, Mr. Netanyahu confirmed that Israel has expanded its control to 60% of Gaza, up from 53% at the time of the October 2025 ceasefire deal. It envisages Israeli withdrawal, Hamas disarmament and political transition in Gaza, but has stalled with eyes elsewhere in the region. On Wednesday, Israel's Defence Minister Israel Katz once again vowed to implement what he called voluntary emigration in Gaza.
12: The WHO says it's strengthening laboratory capacity in the Democratic Republic of Congo as part of its response to the Ebola outbreak. Petra Khoury in Kinshasa is from the Red Cross and Red Crescent Societies.
0: What is urgently required is scaling up the work at the community level. And this is what the DRC Red Cross and us as Secretariat, the Federation of Red Cross, Red Crescent, were doing. Community engagement, doing more than 4,000 door-to-door visits have been done by the DRC Red Cross, engaging and communicating risks with

0: people were injured, with one needing emergency surgery. Police have arrested the alleged perpetrator. He'd been receiving treatment in a psychiatric clinic but was discharged on Wednesday. Colombian authorities say clashes between factions of dissidents of the disbanded FARC group have killed more than 50 people. The casualties were confirmed by the mayor of the department of Guaviare. He said the confrontation happened in a rural area 400 kilometres south of the capital, where armed groups run drug trafficking and illegal mining. Two brothers from England have completed 33 marathons in 33 days. There were cheers as Jordan and Kian Adams crossed the final finish line in the Irish capital, Dublin. They've raised around $2 million so far to tackle frontotemporal dementia, the hereditary disease that killed their mother. Jordan explained why they undertook the challenge.
1: No matter the time that you have here or the cards that you get dealt, you have a choice at how you play your hand. And I left that hospital that day knowing that I wanted to make an impact on the world.
0: The former president of Yemen, Abd Rabbah Mansour Hadi, has died in exile in the Saudi capital. Hadi fled to Saudi Arabia in 2015 as war erupted when the Iranian-backed Houthis seized control of large parts of Yemen. A Saudi-led alliance of Arab states failed to restore him to power. BBC News.
2: Hi, you're listening to Outlook on the BBC World Service. I'm Tommy Dixon, and throughout this week, I've been speaking to extraordinary people from Lagos, Nigeria. Today, we're in studio with our next set of guests who definitely fit that mold, as their bond has created something truly remarkable. But as we tried to connect one of them over video call, we had some issues.
3: Is the button on the three dots on the left, just click this one and do share screen and click on share screen.
4: Yeah, so.
2: The person struggling to join the call is Bukola Ayinde, and the person in the studio with me is her younger sister, Damilola or Dami Olokesusi.
3: Okay, so go back.
2: They're from a Nigerian family of three girls, and the pair are 11 years apart.
3: Wait, okay, click in. So click on it. Click. Where are you?
2: Baby of the house, Dami, would say she's a bit more tech savvy than her older sister.
3: Oh, I think you're in settings. Go back. Leave where you are.
2: And as we set up for the interview, it's clear to see just how close the two are.
3: Don't worry, we'll do another video call.
5: Okay.
6: Yeah. I imagine you guys do lots and lots of video calls.
3: Yep.
6: Are you guys chatters?
3: Yeah, we have a group, Sisters for Life.
6: Oh, Sisters for Life.
3: Myself and my sisters.
6: What goes down inside a group chat?
3: Gossips, prayers, just bants.
2: As well as sharing jokes and life updates, the sisters also share similar career paths as founders. Bukola runs a charity supporting mums with disabled children, whilst Dami found her calling as an entrepreneur. She launched a tech-enabled bus sharing company called Shuttlers in 2015. And when we were in Lagos, we paid them a visit.
6: Hi, everyone. How you doing? I'm Tommy. Is it okay if I catch a ride?
7: Yes, sure. Sure, he can drive you.
8: My name is Solomon.
6: Solomon?
8: Yes.
6: Can you tell me what your day-to-day looks like being a driver for Shuttlers?
8: Like we say, every day begins from the previous day. Yeah, you don't just wake up and hit the road. Mm-hmm. You would have been prepared the overnight for what is going to be the next day. And then when you wake up in the morning, you do the necessary checking to make sure your engine is safe, the oil is there, the water of the radiator and all the rest is set. And then you hit the road to start, picking your users.
6: Okay.
8: Yeah, so you don't just wake up and say, oh, I have a trip. Then you just start.
6: Yeah.
8: No, it's not like that,
6: For most people who have been in Lagos, the typical buses, the very popular downfalls, the big yellow buses.
8: Yes, and the 18-seater, what do they call them now? Those ones that sometimes the windows are not there. If the rain comes falling down, you just see your soap.
6: This vehicle is so different from any downfall that I've ever been in.
8: Too different.
6: Can you tell me about this vehicle and what makes it so different to other buses that exist in Lagos?
8: Look at the executive, I'll call it executive seat. You can see the screen in front of me. So if you decide, you can also watch a movie on the trip. So that helps you to be relaxed after a hard day's work while you are riding home. And you look at the environment, it's cool.
5: It's neat, you know.

0: nothing on the floor. They are sure they will arrive on time. They are sure that nobody will harass them on the road. Even till yesterday, user was alighting. He said, Mr. Solomon, I just joined you for the second time. You are a smart driver. You are wonderful. You know, thank you very much. Thank you very much.
1: Where are you setting off to today?
0: My route is Bonikam to Shango Tedo. Yes, that's what I do. So I start my trip at 5:30 p.m. in the evening. You can't say when you end the trip because the traffic, it's there.
1: Yeah.
0: With the diversions on the road now,
1: yeah.
0: It's always a sweet ride. With music by your side, you know, don't allow the pressure get into you or the stress. You know, you keep yourself happy while driving, you know, and you are careful. And you end the trip successfully.
1: That sounds brilliant. Have a successful ride.
0: Oh,
1: it was a pleasure speaking with
0: you,
1: B. Solomon.
0: Thank you.
2: Shuttler's luxurious and organised approach to travel is a stark contrast to what inspired it. The idea was partly influenced by Bukola's traumatic experience after boarding a bus in Lagos.
3: And I said to myself, if I go home, nobody will believe me that I was robbed. So I said to myself, Bukola, go to the office. At least when you get there, you will tell them this was what happened. So I went to meet the bus owner and told him, I've just been robbed. Can you carry me for without taking money? And the guy was like, look at how well you are dressed. And you're telling me you've just been robbed. How can you dress like this and say I don't have any money on you?
2: The event rocked the family and inspired Dami's path to design a system keeping commuters safe. It's a story showing just how powerful family bonds can be. So I decided to test those connections and stir the pot a little with my first question for Bukola. What I want to do is I want to kick this off with a bit of realness. I know that you're a middle child. I am okay. Also a middle child as well.
3: The black sheep.
4: Rebels.
2: Well, I don't describe it like that. I think we're superheroes. We've got superpower. I think we're very cool, calm, level-headed. We're very unbiased. We can see things for what they are. We've got your sister right next to me. Can you tell me what she was like growing up? Because many people listening will know Dami as, you know, this very successful business lady. But you know the real Dami. Tell me who the real Dami is.
3: Okay, so I would say the real Dami is very independent, you know, and she says her mind. And we used to fight a lot when
2: she was
3: much younger. Oh, yeah, she was pretty naughty, you know. I mean, that's a sibling thing. It's very natural.
2: Were you both close growing up?
4: So I would say that my four sister and her were closer because of the age gap between myself and them.
2: Yeah, which is an 11-year and 14-year gap.
4: Yeah, and 14 years. So we didn't have time to, like, you know, spend time together growing up. So I think it's during my university, after they've graduated, when I then, you know, used to live with either or both of them, when I was in University of Lagos, I became closer and started building up that relationship.
2: Because that age gap was so big, in a way, did you see her as a sis or almost like kind of like a second...
4: Yep.
2: Mom, in a way.
4: Yep. Third mom. So my first sister is second mom. She's the third mom.
2: Okay.
4: Yeah. Yeah. They both of them used to bully me a lot. I remember, I can't forget, in one day they would come and say, come, you know, pronounce kitchen. So I used to say chicken instead of kitchen when I was going. And they said, pronounce it. They don't laugh. You know, they used to just bully me as they're small. Small baby sister. Yeah.
3: Tommy, I don't believe all that she's going to say or all that she's saying. I don't believe. Just take it with a pinch.
2: Okay.
3: I can't remember anything.
4: I remember.
3: Honest. Really. But you know, that relationship was more like an instruction, parent, guardian. Don't do that. Sit down. Read your books. Da-da-da-da. You know, like, sit down there. Ask this small girl. Sit down there. Stop talking. Stop making noise. You know, so it wasn't more like the closeness I will have with my first sister since that gap. In fact, Damilola's first name is Muyiwa.
4: My name that my father gave me was Muyiwa.
2: Mm-hmm.
4: Oluwa Muyiwa. In Yoruba, it's usually given to boys. So I think my sisters didn't really like that they gave me a boy name. And when they even came in for the naming ceremony, that was the gist I heard. And when they came for the naming ceremony, they were like, no, her name should be Damilola. So Damola just stuck. So Damola was my middle name before, and Muba was my first name. So now Damola is my first name, and Muba is my second name.
2: So effectively, your sisters gave you your name.
4: Yep.
2: That's some real parental like duty going on there.
4: Yeah. I mean, it's good because Lord Damola means that God has given me wealth, right?
3: Yes.
4: Yes.
3: God has blessed me.
4: God has blessed me.
2: Okay. I'm gonna come back to you in just a bit. But I wanna come to Dami first. You've told me a little bit about what it was like, you know, with your dynamic with your sisters growing up. Can you tell me about where you grew up in Nigeria?
4: So I was born in Lagos, but my parents, so they moved first from Lagos to Enugu. So my first school was in Enugu before we then moved to Ibadan. It was a chilled, calm, you know, city, Ibadan. You can walk anywhere, you can go anywhere. You're not afraid of like any security or safety issues. For parents, your neighbors can be like your co-parents. Oh, well, I'm going out, help me look after my child. That kind of thing. You know, so that's how I grew up.
2: And I know as well, you were a bit of a dreamer as well growing up.
4: Yes.
2: So you had many ideas of what you might do with your life.
4: Yes, yes.
2: Tell me about those.
4: So initially, I used to draw, and I couldn't draw like still life. I could only draw animation. So I thought that, okay, maybe I would, you know, my dream would be to work in Disney World, right?
2: Okay, nice.
4: And then somebody somewhere, I suspect it's my mom, planted the idea of being a medical doctor. And so I then realized that I actually don't like, you know, seeing blood, or like I can't stand, you know, those kind of things. So I said, okay, in the midst of trying to figure out what to do, my sisters at the time were already either finishing university or still in university. And at that time there was like an oil and gas boom in Nigeria. And they knew that I was really good at mathematics and like some science courses, like actually chemistry, biology. And they were like, hey, I think that you should go for chemical engineering because you'll be able to, you know, work in an oil and gas company and there's a lot of money there.
2: Yeah.
4: So that was how I got to chemical engineering University of Lagos.
2: Oh, okay. It sounds like you had a lot of steering from all of your moms.
4: Yes. Honestly, I was just following instructions at that time. Information is power. Like, I didn't know much. And, you know, my sisters that knew what was happening in the labor market said, you know, this is one of the, you know, most wanted, you know, courses, and you work in oil and gas. That was a dream. You earn, you know, good salary and live happily ever after.
2: Okay.
4: That was the dream. But, you know, when I got into it, I don't think this is... I enjoyed, you know, the process part of it, like process engineering and all of those things. But thinking back now, I'm more of an experimental person. Like, I wanted maybe to play around things. Maybe if they taught us in the gas plants, maybe I would have loved it better than, you know, the way I liked it then. But when I got into doing my internship year,
2: whilst you're at university.
4: Yes. So my fourth year was compulsory for everyone to do an internship in a company. And I did intern an oil and gas company, and I had the opportunity of going to somewhere in Warri where the oil exploration and gas production.
2: This field that we're talking about, oil and gas, is an extremely dangerous industry.
4: Yep.
2: You know, like if things go wrong, it can be catastrophic, not just for human life, but environmental.
4: Yeah.
2: Because the industry can be so dangerous, there has to be heavy structures in place to be able to kind of mitigate and manage those risks.
4: Yeah.
2: When you are learning about all these structures and processes and procedures that allow the industry to be able to thrive and work, what was it that appealed to you about it?
4: I think now I'm thinking back, I really liked just making things more efficient. And you have plans when things go wrong. Mm. You have plans, scenario one, scenario two, scenario three. It's really around that same process thinking. And in real life, even in businesses, that's how you need to think around making things efficient or work and having like safe processes when things don't go well as well.
2: At that point, you were in Lagos. And if you're in Lagos, you know, Lagos is...
4: chaotic.
2: It can be quite chaotic. And that kind of comes from the hustle and bustle that exists inside the city. Spending a year working in this industry that is highly regular and structured, and then you're living in Lagos. Did you find it difficult to kind of deal with that contrast?
4: It's part of why, you know, Shuttlers exist today. I think she was the one taking me, Stabuki, you were the one taking me to University of Lagos, right?
3: Yes.
4: That day. I remember very clearly at Antony bus stop, we were walking to the bus stop and I'm like, because I just came to Lagos at the time and I was going for my diploma exam. And I asked, I told her, please, why is everybody running and walking so fast? She was like, no, you're the one walking slow, so walk fast. So walking fast, then followed her at the back. And then we got to the bus stop and I saw people, fighting and trying to get into the bus. Before I knew what was happening, I saw her into the bus. I almost cried because I was like, what is going on? It was like a tug of war trying to get into the bus. Mm. And these yellow buses.
2: They're very iconic Danfo. Bus at Danfo.
4: Yes. Yeah, it was both of us when we were trying. It was terrifying for me. I was like, what is this? And she was shouting at me, get into the bus or you will miss your exam.
3: I think I got into the bus and you were still outside.
4: Yeah.
3: So I had to come down.
2: Was it different from Ibadan?
4: Oh, definitely. Definitely. Sometimes I describe the hustle and bustle as like, there are limited resources and there are a lot of people in one place. Mm. And it's not the same thing in Ibadan. Ibadan's landmass is, I think it's the largest city in landmass, right? Mm. Compared to Lagos, that landmass is maybe 10% of Nigeria. Then you have 20 million people living there.
2: Yeah.
4: And then you're competing for the same resources.
2: So it's highly congested.
4: It's highly congested and you're competing for the same infrastructure, road, transport, water, electricity. So sometimes I even pity, where do they even start from? As you're planning for this population, there's more inflow of people coming from other cities. Mm. So I feel like Lagos problem is like a Nigerian problem.
2: I'm curious, you're watching this thing happening in real time.
4: Yeah.
2: Was your engineering brain worrying and seeing that, this is a problem that needs to be solved? Was that happening?
4: It was a gradual thing. I think my third year in school, so I remember it was even still my sister's, so there was a long strike. It's called ASO strike. Sometimes maybe when the lecturers are not happy with the conditions and they can just go on strike.
2: Okay.
4: And so there was this long strike and we didn't know when we were going to go back to school. And I was in my first sister's house babysitting. And they were like, and I think she, both of them said, see, you can't just sit down at home and not do anything. Okay, so what do you do? I said, okay, I wanted to learn how to code. Then I went to this computer school and it was so expensive, we couldn't afford it. And then the other option was to go to a leadership, academy. It's a product of our church. I think that program, it wasn't designed for undergrad. It was designed for people that were working, or that already maybe in their workplace and see how they can become better leaders. Mm-hmm. So imagine a 19-year-old girl attending an MBA class.
2: It wasn't expected at all.
4: Yeah. So that information was like shock to my brain. So during that leadership program, I made me really reflect by myself and say, hey, it was like a pause. Yeah, I think it was around. There are questions what was our mission? What was our vision in life? How do I want to live my life? And what kind of impact do I want to leave? And I also, because of, my belief system, being a Christian, I also believe that God didn't bring me here by accident. I'm here for a reason.
2: You felt like you had a purpose.
4: Yes, exactly. And I was trying to find what that purpose was.
2: Okay.
4: So from that program, I left there with to brainwash me and think that I could do anything.
2: Yeah.
4: So I wasn't afraid of, the limitations. It was a combination of naivety and, being brave that could be part of the solutions that Nigeria needed. And I had a question mark. Yeah. Then what was the thing that I was supposed to do?
2: Yeah.
4: Right? Is it engineering? Is it chemical engineering? I didn't know what it was. But I left that program. Going back to school, it was as if I'd seen, I don't know. You know how I became calmer because
2: it almost sounds like you had some sort of revelation.
4: Exactly. Okay. So I had an out of body experience during the program that made me realize that, hey, you don't have too much time to do nonsense here. So quickly try to figure out what your purpose is and start working on your purpose. When I went for my, this was before my internship. When I went for my internship, I went there, still with that question mark. Is this where I'm supposed to be? I mean, it's an amazing life, you get paid well, you enjoy so many things, but I knew that it wasn't, there was...
2: That it didn't spark a fire within
4: you. Yes, exactly. It wasn't my passion. Purpose. Yeah, it wasn't my purpose.
2: And that session really illuminated that fact to you.
4: Yes.
2: That you did have a purpose, but it wasn't in what you were doing.
4: Yes, exactly. Okay. So when I finished uni, I went for a very short internship. So it's like a young talent program where they bring young people from all over the world, Nigeria, outside of Nigeria. They'll give them a problem to solve. They give them a budget, and then you would be in two groups, and then you pitch to the management. And it was like 6 weeks. That internship, that was when I knew that I was meant to be an entrepreneur.
2: Really?
4: Yes.
2: What was it about the experience?
4: So the fact that I could create something new to solve an existing problem, like it was like I was excited, I was happy. You know, we went to the field.
2: It sounds like that experience that you had was transformative.
4: Yes, it did. Yeah. And then that now led to, I think around that time, so my first sister was meant to travel to Dubai for the first time. Mm-hmm. But she didn't have, you know, time because she was working in the bank at the time. She didn't have time to, and she gave it to me. Honestly, that experience blew my mind. I can remember, I think it was 2013 or 2014, I saw an hologram at the, is it a train station or airport, you know, saying, oh, welcome, blah, blah, blah, blah, and all of that. I'm like, some of the things that you see in movies, I saw them in Dubai.
2: What things were you seeing?
4: Underground trains going into the surface, like from Nigeria, where we don't have, you know, underground sewage. I always say these things, like, you know, you don't have underground sewage, but you have train going underground and coming to the surface. Do you know what that means? So it blew my mind, right, that some of the things that we see, that we think like sci-fi in movies,
2: they exist in real life.
4: And I can be part of that life. If my parents were rich, I'll just relocate. I'll just say, do you know what? I'm not about this life. But because I was stuck in Lagos, I'm like, man, I need to create something that I can. So when I got back to Nigeria after going to the bank, I'm like, man, I've started the good life. I can't go back.
2: You need to continue.
4: Yes. I can't go back to downfall. I started the good life. Another thing I should also mention is that when I was in the oil and gas company, I used the staff bus. And I noticed that a lot of multinationals, mm-hmm. they have this staff bus system where they buy like the latest coaster buses, AC, very good condition. You know, the seats are, you know, really good. The drivers, they don't even call them drivers, they call them pilots. They wear like suits, they dress really well. You know, most of them are even graduates, and so there's that dignity. And so when you are in those buses, you even forget that you're in Lagos inside the traffic, because there's like curtains and everything. So you can slip through the traffic, you know, while you're on the buses.
2: Wow,
4: that was my experience when I was doing, you know, internship in Lagos in that oil and gas company. So I had that experience, went to Dubai, came back to Nigeria. Then I now entered into the labor force. And I had to then, you know, start entering Danfo to go to work. I got a job in an engineering firm. I'm like, this cannot be it.
2: So it sounds like you are sort of brought back down to earth.
4: Yes, because it's so uncomfortable when you sit down. The seats are made of wood. You can sometimes when it rains, you know, there's no window, and so it would pour on you while in the car, while in the bus. And as a woman, sometimes you can get, you know, touched or harassed in places that you don't want them to touch you. Mm-hmm. Especially if you're trying to like rush into the bus.
2: Oh wow! So there's a huge like safety.
4: Yes, especially for women. I mean, my phone has gotten stolen before as well in the bus as well. So all of those things just gives me the ick when I'm always trying to use, especially because I know what comfort is. Like, I grew up in Ibadan. I wasn't used to that hard life, but I had to, you know, use that mode of transportation if I wanted to get from point A to point B. So I was always like unhappy when I was on the bus.
2: Leaky, chaotic, uncomfortable, Dami felt city buses needed an overhaul. And her catalyst for a solution was after a shocking close call on one of them. However, it's not her story to tell. It's her elder sister's.
3: I busted out in tears and I was shouting. I said, I have just been robbed. I think that was when everything I had been through, the trauma, the fear, it came in.
2: Bukola's experience had a profound influence on Dami. Stick with us for part two of Outlook, coming shortly.
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2: Coming up, it's the second half of Outlook. When entrepreneur Dami Olokeshusi began pitching her safe travel solution, she found people weren't concerned about the idea, but who was running it.
4: There were men, maybe about five or six men, waiting for the MD to come in. The first thing he said, there are even women. And they all laughed. We all laughed. I didn't realise I was laughing at myself until later.
2: It only fueled Dami's ambition to make her bus company a smash success. That story is after the news.
14: BBC News with Sue Montgomery. The United States and Iran are reported to have agreed the framework of a deal that would extend the ceasefire for 60 days and launch negotiations on the future of Iran's nuclear programme. The BBC understands from White House sources that the Memorandum of Understanding is still awaiting approval from President Trump. The Israeli military says it's carried out a strike in the Lebanese capital Beirut as it continues its offensive against Hezbollah. It's the first such attack in 3 weeks and comes amid an escalation of Israeli strikes in Lebanon. Israel's Prime Minister Benjamin Netanyahu says he has ordered the military to further increase its occupation of Gaza, breaking the terms of the ceasefire deal. US officials say Washington has agreed with Kenya about setting up a quarantine facility there for Americans exposed to Ebola. The US is also coordinating with Mexico and Canada on the arrival of African football fans for the World Cup. Clashes between rebel factions in Colombia are reported to have left dozens of people dead. The army has been sent to an area in the Amazon. Survivors of a fire at a girls' boarding school in central Kenya say delays in breaking down a locked dormitory door slowed their escape. At least 16 children died. Swiss police say they're treating a knife attack at a train station near Zurich as an act of terrorism. 3 people were stabbed before a suspect was arrested. The former president of Yemen, Abd Rabu Mansur Hadi, has died. Hadi was ousted by Houthi rebels in 2015. Rescuers in Laos are racing against time to pump water from a flooded cave. Local villagers have been trapped for more than a week. BBC News.
2: Hi, you're listening to Outlook, your pit stop for incredible life stories on the BBC World Service. This is part 2 of our programme in Lagos, Nigeria, and I've been speaking to sisters Bukola Ayinde and Dami Olokeshusi.
3: Hi. Hi, everyone.
4: I think we need to call your name. Should we call you? Hi, Tomiwa.
3: I wanted to say Tomiwa.
2: Please refer to me now, okay. Tomiwa. That was Bukola at the beginning, and Dami followed up. I'm Tomiwa, but you can call me Tommy. Dami and Bukola grew up in the large southeastern city of Ibadan. And despite their sisterly bond, their 11-year gap meant baby of the house Dami saw her middle sister, Bukola, more as another mum growing up. When Dami began showing early aptitude for maths and science, Bukola and the rest of the family played a massive role in guiding Dami towards chemical engineering, with the hopes of landing a career in the lucrative oil and gas industry. But moving from relatively sleepy Ibadan to Lagos, a buzzing metropolis with over 17 million people, was a shock for Dami. Especially the congestion when she began travelling across the city. Attempting to board the famous yellow buses known as Damfor, Dami would see passengers clash and argue amongst each other as they attempted to find a seat on what could be poorly maintained vehicles. Preferring a world of process and structure as an engineer, the daily chaos threw Dami way off and became something she dreaded. Eventually, Dami began toying with a solution to her transport woes. finding entrepreneurship on a church-funded leadership course and witnessing foreign transport systems run seamlessly. This expanded her idea of possibility. However, it would be a dream opportunity turned nightmare that proved to be the tipping point. But not for Dami. It would be Bacola's ordeal.
3: It was the year 2006. I had just gotten a new job, so I was really excited to go to work every day. And there was this man, a family friend, who would take me to work. So he was working in the bank on the island. We're all living on the mainland. Then this particular day, he said he had a training on the mainland. So I had to go to work alone. So number one, I had to cross this major express. There was no pedestrian bridge. So you have to be very careful. And cars have hit people. People have died on that road. So I was very scared, number one, that morning, crossing the major road. Then I stood by the roadside with many people trying to get a bus going either to the island or back into the mainland. And one of the bus came and said, oh, he had just a few spaces left. In fact, one chance is coined from, I have just one space left.
4: Yeah, so it's, so they create like a sense of urgency.
3: Urgency.
4: So you won't have time to do any due diligence to look around to see if it's safe or like who's in the bus. So you'd be like, ah, and I said, oh, there's one chance left, one chance left.
2: One chance that we're speaking about is this phenomenon where criminals pose as drivers or passengers inside vehicles,
4: yeah,
2: and they lure unsuspecting commuters, and then people are robbed, sometimes assaulted, and sometimes kidnapped.
4: Yeah.
2: You know, it's a very serious thing that happens.
4: Yep.
3: So two of us entered from that bus stop. Oh. I sat in front, he sat behind. So we got to a point, it's like a Y junction. So the bus slowed down and the man beside me, a big guy wearing a big sweater, he said he wanted to come down so that I should move inside. Then he will sit close to the door. He sat down, he pushed me in a bit. I mean, it still didn't feel odd. What felt odd was that immediately the bus sped off and he put his huge hand over my shoulder and told me to put my head down. And as I was going down, someone from behind took my bag. Someone else pulled one of my earrings. Someone, you know, removed my necklace. Then as the bus was going, they took my phone. I mean, was emptying my purse. So I just got his courage and looked at him and said, Oga, can you please give me my SIM card? I mean, you don't even need that anyway.
2: Why was it so important for you to get your SIM back?
4: Yeah.
3: Okay, so as at that time in Nigeria, buying a SIM card was expensive, which I didn't have a luxury because I just got a new job. So I just told myself, can you please give me my SIM card back? Mm-hmm. And he was like amazed, like, are you okay? Like, I just kidnapped her asking me for your SIM card. I don't know why I got the boldness.
4: My mother.
3: Oh, my mom is very really bold and very outspoken.
4: Yeah.
2: Definitely.
3: So the guy was shocked.
2: The middle child, cool, calm, collected.
3: And the guy was so shocked that he gave me 30 naira. You know what? Just use this and go back home. I pray that you're luckier next time.
2: Oh, gosh. It sounds like a horrible situation. I'm really happy that you are able to keep a level head all the way throughout.
3: Yes. He dropped the guy and I. He dropped us at a particular bus stop, very far from where he picked us. There was a pedestrian bridge there. I crossed over and I said to myself, if I go home, nobody will believe me that I was robbed. So I could lose this precious job. So I said to myself, Bukola, go to the office. At least when you get there, you tell them this was what happened. So I asked the gentleman that I've just been robbed. Can you give me some money so that I could get at least to a part of Lagos? I told the conductor that I had just been robbed. The conductor is the person that calls the passengers for the bus owner. So I went to meet the bus owner and told him, I've just been robbed. Can you carry me for without taking money? And the guy was like, look at how well you're dressed. And you're telling me you've just been robbed. How can you dress like this and say I don't have any money on you? You know?
2: Wait.
3: I
2: want to ask, you've just come from a bus where you've been robbed and now you're about to enter another bus.
4: Yeah.
2: Were you not concerned? Were you not worried at all?
3: I was not. I would say when you're just starting out in life and you don't have much choices, you're on survival mode. You're not thinking so much about safety. You're thinking about the next meal, the next salary. I mean, I was still trying to get confirmed on. Yes. I wasn't thinking of my safety, really. I mean, today, I don't even enter Danfo, even though I didn't have the trauma then when I didn't have money. But now I will freak out if I'm going to enter soon. Can you imagine?
4: No point did you cry. I think because she, I don't, because in my brain, there's something somewhere where you cried.
3: Yeah. So as I was saying, I went to meet the bus driver. I mean, I cried two times, you know, that day. I busted out in tears and I was shouting. I said, I have just been robbed. Do you understand that I have just been robbed? Do you know that I don't have any money on me? Do you know what happened to me? I said, you I just went, okay, like, okay, go and enter the bus. Go and enter the bus. So that was how I entered the bus and I was able to get to work that day. As soon as I got to work, I just went to the restroom and started crying. I think that was when everything I had been through, the trauma, the fear, it came in. And I told, you know, my co-workers what happened. I told my family what happened. You know.
4: And she doesn't, she did not used to cry. I don't know if you, I think you're softer now. That time, she was hardcore. Mm. Between the three of us, she was the hard one.
2: What was it like for you to hear that story that your sister's come back, this extremely traumatic thing has just happened to her?
4: Yeah.
2: Even though she's very hard, she cried after this. Mm-hmm. Was it a shock?
4: Oh, yes, you? Yes. It was a shock for myself and the entire family. Like, it was like, oh, my God. It was like a narrow escape that we would have lost her. Thank God that didn't happen. I also got terrified every time trying to use public transport because of that trauma that she had. You know, trauma because of it as well.
2: A few years later, carpooling and ride hire services like Uber launched in Nigeria, and Dami was inspired to create her own alternative. And in 2015, she launched her company, Shuttlers. Initially a door-to-door carpool service, users requested rides, received life updates about trips, and got payment information at the end of the day. On paper, the service sounded simple enough. However, in reality, it was clunky. Dami was manually managing the business through a combination of WhatsApp group chats, spreadsheets, and emails. So what should have been a sleek travel solution became an admin nightmare. But in 2016, things turned a corner. Dami discovered a government-backed competition for early-stage female founders offering a large grant to winners. Pitching her vision for Shuttlers in front of her mum, investors, and the president of Nigeria, Dami was selected as the winner of the transport category. Quickly, the news caught the attention of big players in the business world as the competition not only came with a cash prize, but a photo opportunity with Nigeria's president.
4: First working day, it was my picture and picture of the president, vice president, and then that picture opened some doors. We got grant from, it was 3 million naira at the time, so maybe like 10k, 20k dollars or pounds. And then there was this bus company that we've been pitching to all this while that when he saw that picture said, okay, yeah, I think you guys, you know, are onto something. So we were able to use those buses to then start officially October 2016. Mm. And then we started on one route, Ajatu Marina. Yeah, that was where the first real Shuttlers story started from.
2: Yeah, I know that you did many, many jobs. You weren't just a founder, but...
4: Yep.
2: At one stage, you were on the buses helping it run.
4: Tell me
2: about that.
4: Yeah, the only thing I've not done in Shuttlers is to drive the buses.
2: What jobs does that include?
4: You know, the bus marshal, which is bus conductor. At the beginning, the driver will pick me first, very early in the morning. Then we'll go to the first bus stop. I was the first customer service, you know, to welcome everyone on board. I'll be the one to also tell the driver where next to go to pick somebody up. And then once we've picked everybody up and he has dropped me at my station, then I'll start emailing people. And then that's the work of like data analyst and customer service. And then start getting, when it's like maybe 2 hours before the trip, I'll start making sure that, you know, the vehicle has, you know, fuel, the driver is ready for his trip.
2: You're talking about the experience. Tell me about the feedback from people that were using the service.
4: They really love the solution. Mm. Every single day, you just randomly, people just do content on TikTok, on Instagram, on Twitter, saying how they don't know what they would have done. There's a video that, you know, I was watching before I got here. She was waiting at the bus stop, just laughing at people, you know, trying to get to the bus. I was like, hey, she was like, is this what I would have been doing without Shuttlers?
3: Yeah, I actually saw it today.
4: Yeah, I can't believe this. Anyways, that gives me so much joy. That we are contributing to making people's life easier.
2: 2016, you'd won this competition and it kind of transformed your business in many ways. It's a whole decade later. Can you give me a sense of scale, of size, of growth from that point till now?
4: When we won that competition, I was like, oh my God, I've blown. Like, my life has changed. Mm. I felt like, oh, I was going to be given access to unlimited resources. And no, it was left for us to go and do the work. But for 3-4 years, we couldn't raise funds. In fact, I even first stopped raising funds because people didn't believe that we could solve the problem that we said we were going to solve.
2: Why?
4: I think one thing would be like the stereotyping and the pattern matching. So most times when investors are trying to invest, you're taking a risk. So if you're looking at me and like, okay, female founder, you didn't go to Harvard, you know, MIT on your thing. Your father is not Dangote. Your father, your uncle is not Coast Charis. Mm. So what? There's no indication of success here. My risk profile was very, very high. And I didn't realize that I was like stepping into a territory that, you know, where it's male dominated. I grew up in a house. I have 3 sisters. You know, I don't even have a brother. And I didn't realize there was that stereotype of like, this is a girl's job, this is a guy's job. Until I started working on this, you know, solution and then having meetings and securing meetings. And so we had to sell the solution to the vehicle owners, which were men, to believe in this solution, to put their boss on the road. And I can remember, you know, entering into the room. There were men, maybe about 5 or 6 men, waiting for the MD to come in. My co-founder at the time was also a female. And when the MD came inside, the first thing he said was that there are even women. And they all laughed. We all laughed. I didn't realize I was laughing at myself until later when I was reflecting. Oh, they were laughing at us. But what it gave me was also, you know, a chance to prove that this thing is going to not only succeed, but we're going to be a global company where we will be, you know, side by side with companies like Uber and Lyft. And, you know, by 2021, we got our first fund. And then I think at the time, we were just in like 5 companies. Now we have maybe like 150 companies that use our service.
2: Oh, okay. Yeah. Okay.
4: Maybe at the time, maybe like hundreds of customers. Now we have like 15,000 users daily. And we've completed over 10 million trips already. And then we just expanded to Abidjan in Cote d'Ivoire as well. And
2: I mean, this sounds like a lot. And definitely not something you can manage on a spreadsheet anymore.
4: Oh, no.
2: The success that you're having, how did that make you reflect on what people had assumed you might go on to go and accomplish and what you actually have done?
4: That same man that said, oh, there are even women, walked into our office maybe like 2 years ago. And I'm like, I know you. I'm like, I know you too. And the guy was like really shocked. And so the guy was just like shocked that this small young girl of that day is this, you know, he was just so, you know, impressed by it. And so I'm always so grateful about the opportunity to be in this position because I feel like it wasn't only me that got the idea, but I feel like I was in the right place at the right time. Everything just aligned. So I feel very blessed to be in the position that I'm in.
2: It sounds like a real success. Bukola, have you used and do you use your sister's service at all?
4: She's a big madam now. If you see her house. She's not our target audience.
3: Tell me why. Let's go back to the question. You know, even though I don't use it, but every morning when I'm doing school runs, my children, my kids and I open, that is bus going. So I'm always so proud
4: wonder.
3: When I see a bus.
4: Because her daughter was pitching to me yesterday about investing in her. She's just...
2: Your niece was pitching to you?
4: Yep. No wonder.
3: She can't put money in her own business.
4: And she's just you know, 11.
2: I imagine that must feel amazing. You've set out to solve this problem. But also as well, you're inspiring your niece and people close to you.
4: Yes.
2: What does that feel like?
3: Tell me
2: what,
3: let me come in here. You know, when Dami said she wanted to go into entrepreneurship, I'm like, no, you have to go and work first. Learn something. Then, you know, she's like, this is what I want to do. I was like, I don't think any business has succeeded like this before, that you actually have to go and learn in the workplace first. So I realized that with Damnola's story, there's no playbook to success. And I believe it's more about your determination and how convinced your why, you know, to why you're doing this.
2: And for you, did you feel like a proud mum watching it unfold?
3: Hey, Shotlas, that's my sister. Do you know Shotlas? The boss. No, it's not just a transportation. It's not just a bus. It's a bus. It's a tech bus. It's a bus tech. You know that? Oh, my my God.
2: Flexa.
15: That was entrepreneur Dami Olokesusi and her extremely proud sister slash mum, Bukola Ayinde. And that's our last stop on the Outlook in Lagos tour. 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If Samuel's jokes made you laugh, Cobham's and Mamaneke astounded you with their art, or you just love the vibes of today's sisters, Dami and Bukola, please let me know. 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I've been your host, Tommy Dixon. My co-producer is Julian Siddle. 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We'll see you soon.
16: Hello, I'm Jen Dale, and you're listening to Witness History on the BBC World Service. I'm taking you back to the 1980s, to Mexico's capital, for what's widely considered one of the world's deadliest industrial gas accidents. And just to warn you, it contains distressing details.
17: La luz, el ruido, el caos.
18: The light, the noise, chaos, the overwhelming heat, the terror that at any moment it would explode even more.
19: In Mexico City, rescue workers are still pulling victims out of the debris of the thousands of homes and factories devastated by last night's gas explosion.
16: It's 1984, and 13-year-old Virginia Martinez-Tellez lives in San Juan Ixhuatepec, now commonly known as San Juanico, a northern suburb of Mexico City. It's densely populated with around 40,000 people in the area, living in a mixture of concrete and wooden one-story houses.
18: In the town, mostly very hard-working people, with not a lot of resources from the lower middle class. With regard to my family, we were 7 brothers and sisters, my paternal grandmother and my dad and mom.
16: Virginia and her family live around a kilometre away from a gas storage and distribution depot owned by Pemex, the state oil company. The teenager's used to seeing the flare stack, the flame where excess gas is burned off 24/7. It's just part of daily life. The site has 6 enormous spherical storage tanks and tens of cylindrical tanks, often nicknamed sausages. The suburbs have grown over the last 20 years, which means the borders of the built-up area are as little as 130 metres from the plant. It's shortly after 5:40 in the morning on the 19th of November. Virginia, who's just days away from celebrating her 14th birthday, is tucked up in bed. Unbeknownst to her and other sleeping residents, gas has been leaking from one of the storage tanks, causing a vapour cloud to form. It ignites, leading to a flash fire and explosion.
18: I remember a loud bang. When I got up from bed, I saw that the curtains from the windows were stuck to the ceiling, as if they were Marilyn Monroe with the skirt all flown upwards. And I immediately looked outside and everything was orange with blue tones and traces like tongues. They were tongues of fire. There was a big whirlwind where a lot of particles were flying. I could see that they were most likely sheets of metal.
20: Just before dawn, the plume of flame shot a mile high into the night sky, showering the shantytown suburb with fiery debris. The fire spread from an exploding gas truck through a chain reaction of explosions across the storage facilities, tanks that normally hold 80,000 barrels of liquefied gas.
16: It's reported the sky can be seen glowing red at the other end of the capital. Virginia can feel the air being compressed in her room.
17: Como cuando buceas.
18: Like when you dive and submerge yourself in the water, and the deeper you go, the more pressure you feel. That's more or less how it feels.
21: I heard my mom's screams. Stand up, let's go. We have to go. Put your shoes on, the first ones you find. My dad tried to open the door, but the moment he grabbed the handle, since it was metal, it burned. My dad then had to grab a cloth to protect himself to be able to open the door of the house. When we went out to the patio, we felt a lot of heat as if we were in the tropics. Very, very hot. A lot of people were barefoot and in their underwear because it was early morning.
16: The whole family races to what they hope is their salvation from the fire and heat radiation. Their old car that needs a push to get it started. They all squeeze in. Her father drives through the smoky haze, but existing construction and paving works make the roads even more tricky to navigate. Virginia looks out of the car window.
0: Mucho caos, mucha gente corriendo.
21: A lot of chaos, a lot of people running, screaming, people climbing the hill like ants. They were moving to Zacatenco Hill to reach the federal district. It was grayish, black a lot, like it's very foggy. I guess it was the waste from the first explosion. We took the Mexico-Pachuca highway towards Indios Verdes, and about a kilometer from San Juanico, the second explosion occurred. The roar of the explosion, I looked back and saw a huge column of fire, huge, huge. I was very scared that San Juanico was not there anymore.
20: The inferno spread fast across the shanty town. It raged out of control for 7 hours.
1: Soy la tercera de los siete.
21: I am the third of the seven. There are two older sisters. The older ones tried to comfort us, to hug us. In turn, we tried to comfort and control the little ones. My parents, of course, were very scared too, but my dad kept his composure to ensure their safety, getting out of there as soon as possible.
16: There are yet more explosions, known as blevies, as other storage tanks rupture. As Virginia and her family escape to the east of Mexico City, thousands of emergency service workers head towards the epicenter of the disaster.
20: Through the day, 3,000 police, helped by troops and Red Cross workers, pulled more and more victims from the ruins. The city's medical resources were strained beyond the limit.
16: The family reaches the safety of relatives, and they watch the television news in horror as the scale of the devastation unfolds.
0: Niños que se perdieron.
21: Children who got lost. People who were separated from their families, or those who couldn't get out and stayed huddled together. They were all there, charred.
16: Virginia's family want to return home, but it's not that simple.
0: Era un pueblo fantasma.
21: It was a ghost town cordoned off. The Mexican army didn't let us in. My dad, along with some nephews, got in first. I found out they bribed some guards. And they were able to get in on foot to feed the pets that were left at the house. They were the first to see everything, all the desolation that was there.
16: Virginia doesn't return until December. Her childhood home has turned into the stuff of nightmares. Two mass graves have been dug for the hundreds of victims.
0: Muy triste. Algo en mi cerebro.
21: Very sad. Something inside me broke. I grasped the magnitude of the disaster. It looked like a war zone. It was a smell that to this day I can't describe. It's entirely different. My parents say it smelled like burnt meat.
20: There was graphic evidence too of the blast furnace heat and of the force of successive explosions that flattened the district. A storage tank blown four blocks across the shantytown.
21: I saw destroyed houses along Del Río de los Remedios, homes belonging to classmates. I also looked up at the hill and spotted where projectiles had fallen. Pieces of spheres, or those long containers we call sausages, had fallen on the houses.
16: Official figures from the Federal Disaster Agency report 650 people dead, 2,500 injured, with more than 25,000 losing their homes. Pemex accepts responsibility and agrees to pay compensation to victims. Health and safety experts say the tragedy was caused by a combination of technical failures, safety issues, and poor urban planning. For Virginia Martinez-Tellez, the San Juanico explosion continues to impact her life more than 40 years on.
0: Soy hiper sensible
21: al olor. I'm hypersensitive to the smell of gas. I get really upset, very alert, when there's a situation like that. It really affects me. In fact, I developed a kind of anxiety because of it.
18: what you would call post-traumatic stress.
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22: 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The favourite for the title, Yannick Sinner, was bidding to win the only Grand Slam still to elude him. He was beaten by Juan Manuel Cerundolo. That and more to come.
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23: At 18 hours GMT, you're listening to The Newsroom on the BBC World Service with Valerie Sanderson. US officials say a deal's been agreed with Iran to extend the present ceasefire by 60 days if President Trump approves. In Lebanon, Israeli strikes attack the cities of Tyre and Beirut as Hezbollah in Lebanon assaults Israel.
24: It came and we rushed into the house. The soldiers who were here outside shot at it and managed to knock it out of the air and saved us. The missile stopped because of the ceasefire and drones started coming instead.
23: Also in the program, what is the sound of the year chosen from entries across the world? 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
14: BBC News with Sue Montgomery. Israel is maintaining its attacks in what it says are Hezbollah targets in Lebanon, even as reports emerge from Washington that an extension of the wider ceasefire with Iran is close. The IDF targeted the commander of an Iranian missile unit in southern Beirut on Thursday, as Lina Sinjab reports.
25: This is the first time Beirut has been targeted since early May, when Israel assassinated a member of Hezbollah's Radwan forces. Today's strike happened in Shuifat area in the southern suburb of Dahye, a Hezbollah stronghold. Thousands of people fled Dahye this week after Israel's Prime Minister Benjamin Netanyahu said the IDF would intensify its attacks on Lebanon. While Beirut was spared for the past few weeks, the south has been bombed daily. Those attacks have now intensified and Israel has expanded its ground operation, forcing tens of thousands of civilians to flee their homes.
14: U.S. officials say Washington and Tehran have agreed the framework of a deal that would extend their ceasefire for 60 days. It's awaiting approval from President Trump, who, sources say, wants time to consider a deal that will ease restrictions on shipping in the Strait of Hormuz. There's been no comment yet from Tehran on the latest reports of a peace deal. Sarah Smith has the latest from Washington.
26: It's important to stress this is not a peace deal. This is a proposed agreement that would extend the current ceasefire for 60 days and provide a framework for negotiations on reaching some kind of final deal. And it comes as there has been some renewed fighting between the US and Iran that's threatened the increasingly fragile current ceasefire. US officials have confirmed the proposal is that the Strait of Hormuz would be reopened for international shipping, which would take us back to where we were before President Trump launched this war, and Iran will commit not to pursue a nuclear weapon, which was also the case before the war began at the end of February. The big issue of what to do with Iran's stocks of highly enriched uranium and its future nuclear program will need to be negotiated during the 60-day window.
14: Israel's prime minister says he has ordered the military to further expand its control of the Gaza Strip, contradicting the terms of the ceasefire deal. Emir Nader reports from Jerusalem.
27: Speaking at a conference today, Benjamin Netanyahu said he has directed the army to increase its occupation to 70% of the Gaza Strip, adding that Israel is tightening its grip on Hamas. Footage of the event shows the crowd shouting 100%, to which the Prime Minister responds, "First 70, let's start with that." Earlier this month, Mr. Netanyahu confirmed that Israel has expanded its control to 60% of Gaza, up from 53% at the time of the October 2025 ceasefire deal. It envisages Israeli withdrawal, Hamas disarmament, and political transition in Gaza, but has stalled with eyes elsewhere in the region.
14: Emma Renardo from Jerusalem. World News from the BBC. Survivors of a fire at a girls' boarding school in central Kenya say delays in breaking down a locked dormitory door slowed their escape. At least 16 children died in the blaze on Thursday morning. 7 injured students have been airlifted to Nairobi for further treatment. Kenya says any request to work with foreign partners on the Ebola response must follow local laws. This follows claims by US officials that Nairobi

0: Disco and Calarcá. They happen in a rural and remote area, 400 kilometers south of the capital, Bogotá, where armed groups run drug trafficking and illegal mining. The mayor of Guaviare said he was also very concerned about the safety of local farmers. The confrontation is a security challenge for the government ahead of presidential elections on Sunday. President Gustavo Petro's pledge of total peace through negotiation with armed groups has been marred by stalled talks, broken ceasefires, and continued violence.
1: The former president of Yemen, Abd Rabbah Mansour Hadi, has died in exile in the Saudi capital. He was in his 80s. Hadi fled to Saudi Arabia in 2015 as war erupted when the Iranian-backed Houthis seized large parts of Yemen. A Saudi-led alliance of Arab states failed to return him to power. BBC News.
2: It's 18.06 GMT. You're listening to the newsroom on the BBC World Service with me, Valerie Sanderson. And we begin with the US war with Iran. There's been one of the strongest signals yet that Washington and Tehran have agreed the framework of a deal that could possibly lead to peace. The BBC understands from US sources that the agreement between American and Iranian negotiators covers a so-called memorandum of understanding. But this, it seems, has not yet been approved by President Trump, who, with Israel, launched a war against the Islamic Republic 3 months ago. Well, I'm joined by our Washington correspondent, Bernd de Busman. So, Bernd, what more do we know about this memorandum?
3: Well, in the last 2 hours or so, U.S. sources here confirmed previous reporting from Axios that essentially what this is an agreement on extending the ceasefire by 60 days, during which time the U.S. and Iranian side could sit and discuss some of the more complex and technical issues, namely the highly enriched uranium, which is still in Iran and which President Trump has floated several different scenarios in which the U.S. could either take it, work with Iran to dilute it in place, or move it to a third location. We don't know where the White House is thinking is on that. At the same time, the U.S. would also insist that in the 60-day period, there's unrestricted movement through the Strait of Hormuz. That would mean no tolling. That's something that the U.S. feels very strongly about. And just today and yesterday, we saw the U.S. kind of take action and threaten sanctions on any country that helps Iran, namely Oman, with the tolling of and management of the Strait of Hormuz, and place sanctions on any shipping company that ends up paying a toll to the Persian Gulf Strait Authority, which Iran set up just a few weeks ago. I think those are the two main issues at play, and the 60-day window would give the U.S. side a window with which to negotiate that with the Iranian side. That's still very, very tight. In the Obama administration, for example, when the U.S. and Iran sat to discuss Iran's nuclear ambitions, the technical details of that agreement took 20 months. So this would be a very abbreviated beginning to it, but it would be something that the U.S. sees as kind of a prerequisite for any sort of lasting and negotiated end to this conflict.
2: And this memorandum of understanding, it still apparently has to be approved by President Trump.
3: It does. And as recently as yesterday, President Trump, during his cabinet meeting, was saying that the proposal he's seen from Iran at that time, that it wasn't quite there yet. We don't know what's happened in the last 24 hours or really when or even if President Trump will approve this. But certainly this seems to be more movement towards a negotiated end to the war than we've seen in the past. In the past, the U.S. has always cautioned that even if they see negotiations progressing or progressing nicely, as President Trump says, there's very much been the other option still hanging over the discussion. That would be a return to military operations in and around Iran. The U.S. seems to be kind of moving away from that possibility, and this certainly seems to be at the very least the beginning of more substantive negotiations to take place to finally come to an end to this conflict.
2: And could President Trump, do you think, sell this as a victory to the American people?
3: He could. And I think if there is even kind of the beginning of this negotiation, he will. His red line has always been that he repeats very often that Iran cannot have a nuclear weapon. If these discussions seem to be leading towards a direction in which Iran gives up its nuclear ambitions, then I think President Trump will very much sell that to the American people as a win, and one that he believes any economic disruption that we've seen since the war began in late February, that it was worth it just for the safety of Americans. At the same time, 60 days is a very short period, so the elevated petrol prices, for example, that many Americans have been concerned about, and which even many Republicans have been wondering aloud how

0: much longer that'll last. That might take much longer to kind of come back to pre-war levels. That's what economists have been saying about that. And I think that becomes much more difficult for President Trump because he continually and repeatedly says that petrol prices will come down very, very soon. 60 days is a very short period.
1: Thanks, Brent. Brent de Busman there. Well, meanwhile, on another front of the conflict in the Middle East, Israel has intensified attacks on Lebanon. In recent days, its military has expanded its operations across southern Lebanon, launching a wave of attacks targeting, it says, Hezbollah infrastructure. And that was the sound of an Israeli strike on a building in one of the largest cities in the country, Tyre in the south. Videos on social media show plumes of smoke rising from the area with crowds of dust-covered people gathering around. On Wednesday, the Israel Defense Forces urged residents to move north of the Zarani River, about 40 kilometres from the Israeli border, saying it was planning to act with extreme force. Earlier, the Lebanese Justice Minister, Adel Nasser, responded to the Israeli evacuation orders.
2: We have more than 1 million displaced coming from the south to Beirut and to the north. The resources of the government are limited, but the government is making all the efforts to face this large-scale level of displacement of people.
1: Well, now, in an apparent further escalation, the Israeli military says it's carried out a strike in Beirut, only the second such strike on the Lebanese capital since mid-April. The BBC's John Sudworth is in Beirut and told me more.
3: I went down to the site of that airstrike a couple of hours ago, clear evidence of it, rubble strewn across a courtyard and then the building that's been hit, this apartment block, some of the windows and walls blown out, holes in the side of it and blackened buildings from the fire that looks like it had been burning there for some time. Israel claims that this was a targeted strike. We are told that it was targeting the head of a missile division for a militant group allied to Hezbollah. We've no way of confirming that, no way of knowing whether that individual was in the building. But some of the local residents we spoke to claiming that there were civilians caught up and injured in that strike as well.
1: The Israeli military says Hezbollah's increasing the effective use of drones, and that's one of the reasons for the Israeli expanded campaign.
3: Yes, I mean, obviously this conflict has been raging to various degrees of intensity. There was a ceasefire agreed last month, but over the weeks that has been fraying badly to the point of almost non-existence. Israel has said in the past few days that it is now intensifying its action for that reason that you've just cited, the use of these new fibre optic drones, drones attached to these hair-thin cables that run for many kilometres and allow those drones to evade signal blocking. Those drones are able to pass through that, and Hezbollah has been using them to deadly effect against Israeli troops now in that occupation zone in the southern part of this country, but also flying them over the border with Israel. And the Israeli military says it is determined to defend against that, and that is why we are now seeing this heightened offensive. Of course, beyond all that, there is a concern that this ongoing conflict may well complicate those other efforts as America tries to strike a peace deal with Iran, because, of course, Iran has said all along that any agreement with America will also need to include peace in Lebanon.
1: So do you think Israel is intensifying its attack now before a deal is struck?
3: I mean, that is one theory. There are reports, unconfirmed reports, from both Israeli and US media that the White House has been leaning on Israel to limit the scope of its military action, in particular, for example, limiting the number of strikes on Beirut, which could be one reason why today's strike was a rare exception. There haven't been many strikes on Beirut since that ceasefire came into effect. On the other hand, Israel is making it very clear that whatever happens between the US and Iran, it will reserve the right to continue to defend itself, continue to take the war to Hezbollah, and actually some Israeli military sources talking about a war that could yet last months. So very difficult to say which way this is going. What you can certainly say is from the Lebanese population, from whatever background, there is a sort of wearied sense of hopelessness, and they do not see peace coming to this country anytime soon.
1: John Sudworth. Well, let's get more on the impact of Hezbollah's new drone threat on daily life in Israel. The BBC's Lucy Williamson has been to the border community of Shemara, where the Israeli military says one soldier was killed and two others were injured in an attack on Wednesday. And a brief warning, this piece begins with air raid warning sounds.
4: Minutes after arriving in Israel's border town of Shemara, a warning. Explosive fiber-optic drones, the newest threat from Hezbollah in Lebanon. We've just ducked inside the bomb shelter here in Shemara because we've had three separate alerts. This community has been the target of Hezbollah drones over and over again. From the entrance to the shelter, we scan the sky, but there's no sign of a drone. Israel's army later told us it lost contact with it, but that an Israeli soldier was killed in a separate drone attack outside Shemara an hour earlier. Outside, near a bus stop hit by a drone this week, Shomera's council chief, Zami Zanetti, told me there was sometimes no warning at all. The problem is you don't feel them coming, he said. You're sitting there and suddenly it arrives. And if you run, it follows you. The day before we arrived, Shomera's security team were chased by a drone, firing at it right above the house of Amichai Ben David, a peach farmer with seven children, whose roof already has a large hole from a Hezbollah rocket attack last year.
5: It came and we rushed into the house. The soldiers who were here outside shot at it and managed to knock it out of the air and saved us, thank God. The missile stopped because of the ceasefire, and drones started coming instead.
4: On a visit to the northern border today, Israel's military spokesman Effie Defrin addressed the threat.
6: We are constantly formulating responses to the drone threat. The best minds in the IDF and outside it are working tirelessly. There are no limits on the use of strength and resources when it comes to the security of our troops and our civilians.
4: Several Israeli companies are working on ways to intercept the drones, including specialist ammunition and a project that links sensors to computers on soldiers' personal weapons, which can lock onto targets and provide a firing window. A return to full conflict with both Hezbollah and its backer Iran would please some in Shomera. Along with many Israelis, Council Chief Sami Zanetti is frustrated at the U.S. desire to wind up the region's wars. I'd like the country to take a brave decision and finish off Hezbollah, he told me. Today, our hands are tied by President Trump.
1: Lucy Williamson reporting there. You're listening to The Newsroom on the BBC World Service with me, Valerie Sanderson. In the US, reports say that the Justice Department has opened a criminal investigation into the writer E. Jean Carroll, who accused President Donald Trump of sexual assault. The investigation is looking into whether Ms. Carroll committed perjury in connection with the civil cases she brought against Mr. Trump. Pratiksha Gildial reports from New York.
7: E. Jean Carroll has successfully sued President Trump in two civil cases, accusing him of sexual assault and defamation. She won a total of more than $88 million in damages from federal juries, and both cases were upheld on appeal. But now, the Department of Justice is said to be looking into whether Ms. Carroll lied when she said in a deposition that she received no outside funding for her lawsuit. A source told CBS News, the BBC's US news partner. It was later revealed that the billionaire co-founder of LinkedIn helped pay some of her legal expenses. Ms. Carroll joins others who have sued Mr. Trump in the past and have now come under the administration's scrutiny. These include the former FBI director James Comey and New York's Attorney General Letitia James. Mr. Trump has asked the U.S. Supreme Court to overturn the first case brought by E. Jean Carroll from 2023, in which he was found liable for sexual assault and for defamation over comments he made about her the previous year on his social media. And a court recently allowed the president to hold off paying damages in the second defamation case until the Supreme Court decides whether to take the case.
1: Pratiksha Gildial. It's mango season in India, which means the race is on to export as many as possible to other parts of the world, including the United States. The war in Iran has significantly raised the cost of importing the fruit, but demand in America remains ripe. Samira Hussain went to Newark Liberty International Airport in New Jersey to see the arrival of a container of precious mangoes.
8: Precious cargo straight from India to an airport 12 miles from New York City. Available only a few weeks a year, but always in high demand.
9: Oh, it's exquisite. That is the real mango smell.
8: Indian mangoes are big business in America.
9: How much money would you say that you brought in last year in mangoes?
10: More than $1 million.
8: Just 7% of last year's Indian mango imports.
9: I feel like I'm very spoiled today. This is like the best shoot ever.
8: But the sweet taste of home comes at a bitter price.
10: The war, the airline jumped the cargo price.
9: Yeah.
10: So that's why it's like more than double price this year.
11: The supply chain price is high, gas is high, paying to the people is high amount. So, yeah, everything is adding too much.
8: So delicate, these can only be imported by air, but worth the effort.
9: The mangoes that you get in the U.S., what a...
10: It's like a potato. It's a double fruit. This is the real fruit. It's the queen of the mango, called kesar. Saffron color, taste is aroma. Aroma is amazing and can't compare with other mangoes. Can't.
8: A chemist by trade, mango by passion. This is Bharat Kumar Prasanna's side hustle.
10: Wow. Drinking the juice.
9: There are 408 cases of mangoes inside this container. And if they're being sold at roughly $50 a pop, that means you're looking at about a little more than $20,000 worth of mangoes.
12: Alfonso, 39, Kesar, 37.
13: Gotcha. It's an amazing feeling, man. This is coming from home, our motherland, you know? This season, everybody's waiting for it.
8: Viral Shah escorts the mangoes on the final leg of their 8,000-mile journey.
9: This fresh mango in India would cost roughly 70 cents. Here in this store in New Jersey, it costs seven times that.
14: No, I'm not paying $60 for mangoes. But yes, I go to Goa and eat good mangoes.
15: If you want it, you can eat. Like, expensive doesn't matter, right? Once in a year. I already eat one box. So the second one, but I'm just debating.
8: For some, the taste of home is priceless.
1: Samira Hussain on mouth-watering mangoes. The Japanese tennis player Naomi Osaka started the French Open in style this week, wearing a black corset and cascading pleated skirt onto the court, which she then took off to reveal a glittering gold sequin dress underneath. She said it made her sparkle like the Eiffel Tower at night. While Osaka, who's won four Grand Slam women's singles titles, turned heads, her outfit wasn't popular with her opponent in Paris. But fashion and Osaka are bedfellows, as Sean Lay heard from the former British tennis star turned commentator Annabel Croft.
16: I don't think I've ever seen outfits quite like the ones that Naomi Osaka has turned up in. I mean, in Australia in January, she turned up in... It's hard to even describe it, but it was a very wide-brimmed hat with sort of fabric draping down. She was wearing a parasol, and she said it was inspired by a jellyfish. And actually, if you kind of had the image of a jellyfish and what she was wearing, it was quite closely matched. But this year, she has come on court in something that I've never, ever seen anything quite like it, which is very sparkly top part of the dress, which, OK, that's fine. We've seen sparkles before. But then there was a great long sort of black sort of tulle skirt, which resembled something of more of a Met Gala outfit. And after she'd walked onto the court for the coin toss and then started to play in what I thought looked more like a sort of a salsa outfit or a samba dress, but very frilly, very striking, but very, very glittery. And she also said herself, well, you know, we're in France and the Eiffel Tower is often very sparkly at night. And I kind of think I look a little bit like that.
17: Yeah, I mean, it sort of, some of it seems to bring to mind those images of Edwardian ladies with their bustles playing tennis at the turn of the 20th century. But on a serious note, is she playing mind games with her opponents, do you think?
16: Well, I think, you know, if you turn up in an outfit like that, if you're going to walk the walk, you've got to do the talking as well. But you've got to have an incredible amount of confidence in your ability to live up to what you've just done on the court. So I think it must be a little bit tricky for her opponents when, you know, there's so much attention on her. So I have no doubt that it probably does get into the minds of her opponents. Her opponent that she beat in the first round, Laura Siegmund, did say, oh, well, you know, it's not a fashion show out here, I'm here to play tennis kind of thing. But Osaka won that match. I mean, it was fairly close, but she won it. I would think it would be a little bit of a distraction, but then for some players who are quite feisty or competitive, they might see it as fuel. Yeah. And they might see, right, well, you know, you're walking out in these outfits, but I'm going to put you in your place. So let's see what happens. But I do think it's incredibly brave. But at the same time, I do think that tennis is part of the entertainment business. Mm. And I'm sure that the organisers, certainly here at Roland Garros or even in Australia when she wore that outfit, they would love the attention and the headlines that it created. And it will only bring more eyeballs to the sport.
1: Annabel Croft on Naomi Osaka, who brought that gold dress back to the court on Thursday for her second round match. This time it was underneath a matching metallic style gold bomber jacket, which had an ivory train attached. And it turned out to be Osaka's lucky dress because she won her match in straight sets, reaching the third round of the French Open for the first time in 7 years. And now, something perfectly suited to radio. A panel of experts here in Britain has chosen what they consider to be the sound of the year for 2026. The accolade, given out by the Radiophonic Institute, celebrates sound in all its forms and considers entries from across the world. Matthew Carter listened.
18: That is the sound of bearded seals breeding, recorded underwater in the Arctic Ocean, and it's just been crowned Sound of the Year. The contest was set up by the Radiophonic Institute in 2020 with the aim of celebrating everyday sound in all its forms. Runners-up included the sound of bombing in Tehran, recorded from a garden, and the sound of a data centre. Matthew Herbert, who chairs the contest's judging panel, says it can be difficult to tune in to particular sounds.
19: We don't have ear lids, so we don't have a way of turning off the sound around us. So actually, we're exposed to all sorts of sound, often without our permission, and we sort of take sound for granted, really.
18: Previous winners include drones and airstrikes captured in Beirut, and bald eagles and wildfire helicopters recorded in the US. But this year, these animals sealed the victory.
1: Matthew Carter and the seals. Let's return now to our main news, the US war with Iran. And in the last few minutes, the US Treasury Secretary Scott Bessent has been speaking at the White House, and he's mentioned the ongoing negotiations with Iran.
20: The teams have been going back and forth, and President Trump has made it very clear, he talked about it at the cabinet meeting, that he has several red lines. And Iran has to turn over their highly enriched uranium. They cannot pursue a nuclear weapon. And the Strait of Hormuz, back to your question on energy, has to free transit. Navigation of the seas has to be free and open as it was before. So he's not going to take a bad deal. He's going to make a great deal for the American people.
1: And that was the US Treasury Secretary Scott Bessent just speaking a short time ago. And that's it from this edition of The Newsroom. Thanks for listening.
21: 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In 30 minutes, the documentary is investigating the global manosphere.
22: 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It felt almost perfect. But then, after a month or so, he started with these comments. 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
23: Where we're at the UK's Hay Festival to ask whether this year's UN High Seas Treaty can offer any hope for the preservation and health of the ecosystems, chemical cycles and physical processes that keep spaceship Earth habitable.
21: And at 21 GMT, the inquiry is asking, what's the future for monetary unions?
0: It's amazing we don't have a common currency that would work across borders, so we would never have to worry about exchange rates and these disruptions and these distortions and unfair trade practices of currency manipulation.
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2: Hello, I'm Sarah Mulkerns. This is Sport Today on the BBC World Service, bringing you the sports stories the world is talking about. The men's top seed is out of the French Open. Yannick Sinner was bidding to win the only Grand Slam still to elude him, but in a shock he was beaten by Juan Manuel Cerundolo. We'll be live in Paris, and we will also hear from Nigeria's goalkeeper Chiamaka Ndozi ahead of Brighton's first appearance in the FA Cup final this weekend. That's all on Sport Today.
3: BBC News with Alan Smith. Israel is maintaining its attacks on what it says are Hezbollah targets in Lebanon, even as reports emerge that an extension of the wider ceasefire with Iran is close. US officials say Washington and Tehran have agreed the framework of a deal that would extend their ceasefire for 60 days. It's awaiting approval from President Trump, who sources say wants time to consider. The accord would ease restrictions on the Strait of Hormuz. Israel's Prime Minister Benjamin Netanyahu says he's ordered the military to increase its occupation of Gaza. That would be a breach of the ceasefire deal. Kenya says any request to work with foreign partners on the Ebola response must follow local laws. This follows claims by US officials that Nairobi had given written approval for a quarantine centre for Americans exposed to the outbreak in the Democratic Republic of the Congo. Clashes between rebel factions in Colombia are reported to have left dozens of people dead. The army has been sent to an area in the Amazon. Survivors of a fire at a girls' boarding school in central Kenya say delays in breaking down a locked dormitory door slowed their escape. At least 16 children died in the blaze. Swiss police say they're treating a knife attack at a railway station near Zurich as an act of terrorism. Three people were stabbed before a suspect was arrested. The former president of Yemen, Abdelrabo Mansour Hadi, has died. He was in his 80s. Hadi was ousted by Houthi rebels in 2015. Rescuers in Laos are racing against time to pump water from a flooded cave. Local villagers have been trapped for more than a week. Five were found on Wednesday. And two brothers from England have completed a challenge of running 33 marathons in 33 days. Jordan and Kian Adams have raised around $2 million to tackle a hereditary disease both are expected to develop. Their mother died of the condition. And that's the world news from the BBC in London.
5: Down the back straight.
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2: You're very welcome along to the programme with me, Sarah Mulkerns. We have lots to bring you over the next half hour, including the news that England winger Anthony Gordon is understood to be in Barcelona as the Spanish champions look to sign him from the English Premier League side Newcastle United in a deal worth just over $92 million. We'll also get the thoughts of Brighton's Chiamaka Ndozi. The Nigerian goalkeeper is preparing to make history in the Women's FA Cup final this weekend against the WSL champions Manchester City.
28: I try to bring in a lot of experience in the team, in the training, in the game, everything. You know, everyone listens, and it's been helping us a lot. You know, even the smallest player can talk to the biggest player. The biggest player can talk to the smallest player.
2: And we will also hear from England cricket captain Nat Siverbrunt on her race to be fit for the Women's T20 World Cup on home soil in a couple of weeks' time. But we will start with tennis and a dramatic day at the French Open.
29: And the sporting world holds its breath as Yannick Sinner lines up at the baseline, down triple match point. He serves, cross-court forehand from Cerundolo, forehand drop shot from Sinner, Cerundolo on top of the court, goes back behind! And it is a seismic shock as tournament favourite Yannick Sinner exits Roland Garros at the hands of world number 56, Juan Manuel Cerundolo. A brief hug at the net for the Argentine, who trailed two sets to love, was 5-1 down in the third set before the heat and the occasion And the pain of the moment took its grip on Yannick Sinner and ultimately took him down.
2: Yes, the world number one Yannick Sinner was beaten by the Argentine Juan Manuel Sarandolo in a five-set match after the Italian began to struggle on court. Sinner won the first two sets, but he took a medical timeout when serving for the match at 5-1 up in the third. And he says he started to feel unwell heading into that third set.
4: Starting to feel very dizzy, very low of energy, and tried to serve it out, but didn't have a lot of energy. Fourth set, I let it go a little bit, trying to have a bit more energy in the fifth. Very important game, the first one, couldn't hold, and then it went all a bit downwards.
2: Well, the BBC's tennis correspondent Russell Fuller is in Paris covering the tournament for us. Russell, this is quite a shock, and also how it all developed. You know, the fact that Sinner looked to be cruising and on to progressing in three sets, and suddenly it just swung, and trying to figure out what was happening to him on court over then the subsequent sets that he went on to lose.
6: Yes, Sarah, the match was virtually won by Yannick Sinner. What a commanding lead for the world number one to have, two sets up and 5-1 in front. But that is when he started to cramp, and it became very difficult for him to move around the tennis court after that. And even though there was a medical timeout, even though there was attempts to do whatever he could to bring himself back to life at the change of ends, none of it was effective. And Sarandolo, and it can be quite difficult sometimes, let's just leave aside the fact that Yannick Sinner is the man he is and this was going to make the headlines it has, it can be quite difficult to beat an injured opponent. Players sometimes panic a little bit and start to play differently, but Sarandolo didn't do that. And after that cramping started, from the two sets to love, 5-1 advantage that Sinner had, he only won two more games. Yes, he completed the match, but Sarandolo was the winner. And really, as soon as he got the break in the fifth set, you knew there was only going to be one result.
2: Absolutely. I know Sinner has been answering questions about why this happened. You know, do we have any kind of reasons to it? I know he has struggled in the heat in previous tournaments, but also he has played a lot in the build-up to this French Open as well, hasn't he?
6: Yes, I think it's a combination of factors. He said that it was warm, but in his words, not crazy warm today, and that wasn't really a factor. Now, I think we can assume that maybe the heat was one of the factors, but he also said, before he was explaining how he felt very dizzy and low on energy on court, that he'd woken up this morning and he hadn't felt very well. So maybe there is a little bit of an illness there as well. And the fact he's played so much tennis, I think, is definitely a factor. This success always had the potential to have a downside. And if you do play pretty much non-stop since the beginning of March and you win 29 matches in a row heading into Roland Garros, winning Masters 1000 events in Indian Wells and Miami in the United States, they are 12-day events, Monte Carlo, a 7-day event, and then two more 12-day events in Madrid and Rome back to back before coming to Roland Garros, there was always the possibility that he would be vulnerable, because we saw in Rome, where he won his title at home for the first time, that he was struggling physically and actually was sick during his match against Daniil Medvedev in the semi-finals.
2: If you are one of the remaining men in this singles draw, I'm sure you are licking your lips at the opportunities, because Carlos Alcaraz is obviously out through injury, and actually it's wide open now, isn't it?
6: What an opportunity for somebody. And if you look at the Yannick Sinner half of the draw, the player now seeded to reach the final is Félix Auger-Aliassime of Canada. He wouldn't choose clay as his favourite surface and hasn't been in particularly good form heading into Roland Garros. On the other half of the draw, the obvious names would be Novak Djokovic, but he's 39. We're not sure if he's 100% fit, and he's had one clay court match coming into the French Open. And Alex Zverev, who seems the person most likely to take advantage in that he's the second seed, he's been playing well, he has a fine and very consistent Grand Slam record, but he has been unable to get over the line. And there have been many times where the occasion has become a little bit too much for him. So what an opportunity for somebody.
2: Okay, that is the BBC's tennis correspondent Russell Fuller at Roland Garros for us. So Jannik Sinner is out. Amongst the winners, though, so far on Thursday are the 17-year-old French wildcard, Moises Kouame. He came through a 5-set battle with Adolfo Vallejo to make the third round. And then in the women's draw, both the defending champion Coco Gauff and the world number one Aryna Sabalenka safely progressed. Away from Paris, but sticking with tennis, we have learned today that Serena Williams is having talks about a return to competitive tennis at Queen's Club next month, 4 years after the 23-time Grand Slam singles champion retired. She is considering playing doubles at the event in London in 2 weeks' time. In order to do that, the now 44-year-old would need to be offered a wild card.
27: Live on the BBC World Service, this is Sport Today with Sarah Mulcairns.
2: Well, next on the programme, two men's football with one of the biggest teams in Europe hoping to start their business early in the transfer window.
7: Murphy's ball across, Gordon with a chance, again! It's the first Champions League goal of the season for Newcastle. Maybe too late, steered in by Anthony Gordon.
2: So this Thursday, the England winger Anthony Gordon is understood to be in Barcelona as the Spanish champions look to sign him from the English Premier League side Newcastle United in a deal which could be worth just over $92 million. Our football reporter today is Maz Farouki. She's with us in studio. And Maz, I think a move away from Newcastle for Anthony Gordon was expected for a number of weeks now. And it looks like Spain is going to be his destination.
8: Yes, Sarah. Eddie Howe admitting a while ago now that Newcastle were expecting Anthony Gordon to leave. They won't be able to offer him European football next season, of course. And for a while, Bayern Munich looked to be where he might go. But it's understood they weren't willing to pay the amount of money I think Barcelona have in principle agreed. What is also interesting about this move for Gordon is what it means for his England World Cup teammate Marcus Rashford, whose loan move this season from Manchester United to Barcelona has completely reinvigorated him, allowed him to shine, be picked in that World Cup squad, helped Barca win a Spanish league title as well. But where does Rashford's club future lie now? That is a very interesting part to all of this as well. Spanish football journalist Guillaume Balague, though, has been talking to the BBC about this Gordon deal today. He says the timing of getting it over the line now is key for Barcelona.
9: Newcastle have got difficulties, you know, with the financial fair play to actually move things around in the market. So they need to sell. They've said that for months. Barcelona were looking for somebody that wasn't over 100 million. This is a player that plays in the three positions up front, who is England international, one of the biggest countries in the world for this World Cup. He probably will shine there as well. And they've done it before the World Cup in case he shines.
2: Well, you can follow this developing story on the BBC Sport website and app. There is also news there of where the future of Andy Robertson might lie.
8: Yeah, I was at Anfield on Sunday for what were really emotional scenes of farewell for Andy Robertson after 9 years at Liverpool. But it looks like after he leads Scotland at the World Cup next month, that his club future will remain still in English football, in the Premier League, at Tottenham. And given how precariously their season ended, I think his experience and leadership in the dressing room more than anything will be hugely welcomed. A deal hasn't been finalised yet, but it looks to be heading that way. This is one as well that Tottenham tried to get over the line back in the January transfer window, back when Thomas Frank was in charge at Spurs. But it looks like 4 months on, after just clinging on to the Premier League, that they will now get this one over the line.
2: OK, let's move on to the women's game here in England. The season will finish on Sunday with the FA Cup final at Wembley. It is a match that you will also hear in full on Sunday's Sports World. And Maz, there is lots to look forward to in this matchup between first-time finalists Brighton and also the newly crowned WSL champions Manchester City.
8: Absolutely. And the key for Brighton is going to be handling the pressure of the occasion, handling the pressure of facing some of the most exciting in-form forward players in the world game right now. Khadija Shaw, as we covered earlier this week on Sport Today, she's just committed her future to Manchester City, so she'll be well up for this match. But Brighton boasts the best defensive record this season in the WSL outside the top four sides. And a very big part of that has been their goalkeeper, the Nigerian number one, Chiamaka Nnadozie. I've been speaking to her ahead of this final. And firstly, I asked her just why she was able to settle in with her new side Brighton so well in this, her first season in English football.
28: I think, first of all, I would say the team, they just know how to welcome new players. You know, they just know how to make you adapt to the system and everything, you know. And going to the preseason with all the teammates also really helped a lot with the new players. You know, we were all there in Spain, we trained together, you know, not just training, we did other activities together. You know, it was super fun, and we got to know each other, got to speak with each other, you know, with a lot of interactions. So I think these things outside of football really helped each and every one of us to connect deeper. And of course, the coach already said what he wanted. And moving forward, you know, we just followed all the instructions. And yeah, luckily we are here today. Yeah.
10: Personally for you, what do you think has improved and changed about your game since coming to Brighton this season?
28: A lot, you know, coming from a different league, you know, coming here in England, very tough, very competitive. Every team is beatable, you know. I just have to adapt to their system. You know, when I came, I played some few couple games, you know, they were okay with how I play, but they just had to tell me what they needed me to do. Okay, this is what we want you to do. This is how we want you to play. This is WSL. What I just needed to do is just to listen, you know, and it's been really, really helping me. Yeah, you just have to listen, that's all.
10: How's the football different, do you think, in England playing in the WSL? People talk about the style of football being different from elsewhere. How have you found that adjustment as well?
28: Yeah, the adjustment has been really massive for me, because here, the strikers here, they are very fast. You know, if you switch on for if you switch off for a second, the ball is in the back of your net, you know, so you just have to stay concentrated. You always have to be ready, mentally switched on. Yeah, it's a different level of football here, to be honest. Yeah.
10: So how do you think this occasion and this match will compare to other big matches that you have played? And obviously you have played in so many big occasions as the Nigeria number one as well. I wonder what experiences and lessons you take from previous big matches that you've played that you'll take into this one, because it's such a big occasion for Brighton.
28: Yeah, it is. It is a big occasion for Brighton, you know, and we know what this game means for the team. You know, this is the first time that we played in the finals, and we're just going to go there, do what we know how to do. Every player is just going to bring their own quality in, you know. Every player just going to, I mean, whatever you know how to do, just bring it to the team. And there's one good thing about this team, you know, you're always free, you know, to bring in any experience, bring in any idea. Sometimes we do have meetings, the coaches will ask, is there anything you think that can help the team? You know, everyone here is learning and everybody here is teaching. This is one thing I love about this team. They will always give you the opportunity to speak your mind, tell us what you know we can do to progress, or tell us the reason why we are not progressing, you know. It's not just when we lose, we just start training again. No, we go back to the drawing board, everyone speaks their mind. It's super, super amazing, and it's been really helping us moving forward, yeah.
10: That's really interesting, because obviously you have a lot of experience to offer then. So what are some of the things that you've been talking about? Obviously, you know, playing for Nigeria in some huge, huge finals. I wonder what input you have had in those conversations.
28: Yeah, to be honest, I've given I try to bring in a lot of experience in the team, in the training, in the game, everything, you know. And one thing about the players, everyone listens. That's the most important thing. You know, everyone listens, and it's been helping us a lot. You know, even the smallest player can talk to the biggest player. The biggest player can talk to the smallest player. So I've been trying my best to bring in, you know, what I can bring into the team to keep the team going. And luckily, it's been working. Yeah.
10: So the big question, and I know you can't reveal too much to us, but how are you working then on trying to stop one of the best attacking sides in England, and obviously with some of the most informed strikers in the world at the moment as well, Manchester City?
28: Yeah, we've been working really, really hard. We've been working really, really good. Just like the coach told us, the season has ended, but it's just two teams still remaining here in England waiting to play the final. So it means that shows how much we've been working. You know, nothing special. Same training, different pattern, different style, you know. You're just gonna, I mean, we know who we are facing, We know they have a lot of good players, super amazing strikers. They've got a lot of individual qualities. But yeah, we've played them twice this season, and we've watched them a lot. And I just hope everything we've been learning about them, we'll be able to implement it in the game coming on Sunday next week.
10: And just finally to you, then obviously it's then not over your season at all, because then you will start thinking about July and August with Nigeria, going back to defend your Africa Cup of Nations title and this Women's Africa Cup of Nations as well, acting as qualifiers for the World Cup. So again, it's, you've just got such an exciting few months ahead. I mean, that must be really exciting as well.
28: Yeah, very, very exciting. You know, it's not really easy, you know, from tournament to tournament, from game to game. So literally no summer for me, you know, but yeah, I'm so grateful. I'm blessed to be, to always, you know, being available to represent both our country, my country and my club. It's a big privilege because so many players are waiting for this opportunity. Yeah, so I think that the first priority is to qualify for the World Cup. You know, that's the first priority. Then at the end of the day, of course, just like you said, we are looking forward in defending our title. Maybe Mission XI, maybe.
11: That is the Brighton and Nigeria goalkeeper Chiamaka Nnadozie speaking to our football reporter Maz Faruqi. Some other day's sports stories to bring you. Brazil forward Neymar will not play in his country's upcoming friendly matches and could also miss the World Cup opener. The 34-year-old has been ruled out for 2 to 3 weeks with a calf injury. Elsewhere, Aitana Bonmatí has been included in the Spain squad for the upcoming crucial FIFA Women's World Cup qualifier against England, this after recovering from a broken leg. And also in football, one other line, Scotland head coach Steve Clarke has signed a new 4-year contract. His future had been in doubt despite reaching back-to-back Euros and also qualifying Scotland for the first Men's World Cup since 1998. And in cricket, New Zealand's men's are warming up for their test series against England with a one-off test match against Ireland in Belfast. After 2 days at Stormont, Ireland are following on. They were 65 for two in their second innings at the close, still trailing New Zealand by 246 runs after the tourists 490 for 8 declared. Well, staying with cricket, and England captain Nat Siverbrunt says her recovery is going to plan, but she is yet to return to bowling following a calf injury. The all-rounder is crucial to England's hopes of winning next month's T20 World Cup, which they are co-hosting. Siverbrunt has been speaking to Stumped on the BBC World Service about her race to be fit for their opening match of the tournament on the 12th of June.
12: Now's the time to start pushing on. So, that is the plan. I think everything is sort of going to plan as far as it can do at the moment. So, yeah, it's been really frustrating watching from the sidelines and not being able to help and, you know, feel like I'm missing out a little bit. But, the girls have done brilliantly in my absence. And, it's been great watching.
13: Now tell me about the World Cup, a home World Cup. First of all, what difference does that make with it being on home soil? Everything from the support, the travel, the logistics, the expectation.
12: There's lots of things that are familiar about this summer. Obviously, we're playing at grounds that we've been to, driving on the bus. So I suppose familiar conditions for us in all sorts of ways, which is a nice feeling, I suppose. It sort of settles you as a home side, I think, and like you say, the support that we'll get from the crowds and the public will be immense, I think. So I'm really looking forward to experiencing that energy that you get from the crowd.
14: World Cup's a bit elusive for England since 2017 in that famous victory. So how much pressure are you under going into this at home?
12: Yeah, it has been a long time since 2017, hasn't it? I actually can't believe it has been almost 9 years. Doesn't feel that long ago, to be honest. Obviously, as a side, we would have loved to have, you know, picked up another trophy or two along the way. But maybe it's a full circle moment that we're back in England with another World Cup to compete for. There is obviously pressure being the home side, and the home fans will want us to do really well. But we're sort of, as a group, chatting about what we can affect and the bubble that we can create around our team, I suppose, to not let in the outside noise. But yeah, I suppose that's part and parcel of being a professional sports person. You're going to feel that pressure from the outside, aren't you? But yeah, I suppose it's who can deal with it the best, really.
14: Part of your preparation, you've been spending some time in a camp with the British Army. Talk about that experience and what it may have done to help your leadership.
12: We spent a few days with the Royal Tank Regiment, which was, yeah, very, very different to any experiences we've had before. I suppose that is probably what it was designed to do, really, to introduce us to different ways of leadership, different ways of working as a team. And yeah, seeing where we can, I suppose, bring in those experiences to the cricket team.
11: Now, finally, we turn our attention to boxing, where Rico Verhoeven has called for a rematch with the unified heavyweight world champion Alexander Usyk and an apology from officials after the controversial stoppage in Egypt on Saturday. The Dutchman troubled Usyk for long spells and came close to one of boxing's biggest upsets before being dropped in the 11th round. Verhoeven has been speaking with the BBC's Carl Sajid about Saturday's bout.
1: Everything we were training for was coming together. And what Peter Fury said is like, he's not going to show you something you haven't seen before. And that was exactly what happened.
15: And the plan was for you to show Alexander something he hasn't seen before. I remember you exactly. saying that it was the element of surprise that was going to take him by surprise. At what point in the fight did you realize, hold on, he's up against it here and I'm in with a shout?
1: I think after like six rounds, but at the beginning, I was already feeling like, okay, this is not bad. It feels good. And then after six rounds, I was like really getting into it. I was like, oh my God, I feel like we're winning. So, and I was like, I was fit. I felt good. So yeah, no, like I was like, okay. And then after eight rounds, you get the scorecards back and you think like, hey, we're tied up. I'm like, what's happening here? It doesn't feel like it's going as a tie. So so that was quite a surprise. But then also the thing popped up that my team said if we wanted to win, then we really have to like work even harder. So we had to work double as hard to get the win. So that's why I understand for the people that were watching and they were wondering, like, why does he keep pushing? Because he's, like, so far ahead. But I kept on pushing because I knew I was tied up on the official scorecards.
15: Yeah. Peter Fury said he bumped into the referee on the plane journey home and he said that he did not hear the bell. Firstly, did you hear the bell?
1: No, no. But what I did hear was the click.
15: Right.
1: So I heard the click, click. I was like, okay, Paul, let's go. It's just 10 seconds. Let's go. So I was like, pop, pop, pop, through the right hook. I was like, that's not smart. Let's just keep the hands up and wait till the time's up. Or else if I would have, for example, if I would have known it would be like another like minute or 2 minutes, I would just be on the back and just like box and just move around. But now I knew he was going to push it. So I was like, we're almost there. So let's just grab the defense and just leave it at that. And then he jumps in. I was like, that's pretty strange because within other championship fights I had, I think the stacks were farther behind. I got dropped multiple times earlier in the fight and I still came back with the win. So it's I know this is one of my superpowers. I can get hit, I can recover, and come back. So there's so many opinions and so many things to say. Like, oh, but what if in the 12th round he would have definitely knocked you out, or in this or that? No, we cannot look into the future. We cannot predict nothing, because if we would have listened to all the predictions, I wouldn't even go past the first, or let's say the first half of the fight. And I did.
11: Heavyweight boxer Rico Verhoeven speaking to the BBC's Carl Sajid. Well, that is about it from us here on Sport Today. If you head to the BBC Sport website and app, you can see that there is a live text page with the BBC Football Awards underway. So head there to check those out. But for me and the team, we'll talk to you again very soon. Bye-bye.
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18: Where we're at the UK's Hay Festival to ask whether this year's UN High Seas Treaty can offer any hope for the preservation and health of the ecosystems, chemical cycles and physical processes that keep spaceship Earth habitable.
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19: Coming up, BBC Eye investigates the rise of the global manosphere, the influencers who dominate it, the fans who follow it, and the money that drives it. I'm Jackie Wakefield, and in episode one of a two-part investigation, I'm in Mexico, home of one of the biggest masculinity influencers in Latin America, El Temach. I want to understand why so many young men in Mexico have turned to the manosphere and influencers like El Temach.
20: BBC and Miss Jackie from the BBC. We don't need your permission to be men.
19: And I talked to two of the women who've paid the price.
21: I was afraid for my life. He did actually threaten to kill me.
22: Él no tiene la culpa.
21: I don't blame El Temach for what my ex-partner did, but some people can't separate a video from real life.
19: That's the Manosphere Messiahs, Mexico, after the latest world news.
11: BBC News with Sue Montgomery. Israel is maintaining its attacks on what it says are Hezbollah targets in Lebanon, even as reports emerge from Washington that an extension of the wider ceasefire with Iran is close. The IDF targeted the commander of an Iranian missile unit in southern Beirut on Thursday, its first strike in the Lebanese capital in 3 weeks. John Sudworth is there.
23: I went down to the site of that airstrike a couple of hours ago, clear evidence of it, rubble strewn across a courtyard, and then the building that's been hit, this apartment block, some of the windows and walls blown out, holes in the side of it, and blackened buildings from the fire that looks like it had been burning there for some time. Israel claims that this was a targeted strike. We are told that it was targeting the head of a missile division for a militant group allied to Hezbollah. We've no way of confirming that.
11: US officials say Washington and Tehran have agreed the framework of a deal that would extend their ceasefire for 60 days. It's awaiting approval from President Trump, who, sources say, wants time to consider a deal that will ease restrictions on shipping in the Strait of Hormuz. Sarah Smith has the latest from Washington.
24: It's important to stress this is not a peace deal. This is a proposed agreement that would extend the current ceasefire for 60 days and provide a framework for negotiations on reaching some kind of final deal. And it comes as there has been some renewed fighting between the US and Iran that's threatened the increasingly fragile current ceasefire. US officials have confirmed the proposal is that the Strait of Hormuz would be reopened for international shipping, which would take us back to where we were before President Trump launched this war, and Iran will commit not to pursue a nuclear weapon, which was also the case before the war began at the end of February. The big issue of what to do with Iran's stocks of highly enriched uranium and its future nuclear program will need to be negotiated during the 60-day window.
11: Israel's Prime Minister Benjamin Netanyahu says he has ordered the military to further increase its occupation of the Gaza Strip, contradicting the terms of the ceasefire deal. Speaking at an Israeli settlement in the occupied West Bank, Mr. Netanyahu said the IDF would take control of 70% of Gaza, up from 53% at the time of the ceasefire last October. The Israeli ambassador to the United Nations says it's breaking off all contact with the UN Secretary-General, Antonio Guterres, for the rest of his term in office. Danny Danong said he was furious at reports that Israel was being placed on a list of countries accused of using sexual violence in conflict zones. There have been multiple reports of Israeli abuse of Palestinians during the conflict in Gaza. World News from the BBC.
2: Survivors of a fire at a girls' boarding school in Centra, Kenya, say delays in breaking down a locked dormitory door slowed their escape. At least 16 children died in the blaze on Thursday morning. 7 injured students have been airlifted to Nairobi for further treatment. The Colombian authorities say clashes between factions of dissidents of the disbanded FARC group have killed more than 50 people. The mayor of the department of Guaviare said there were fears the casualties might include children. Here's Ana Pizarro.
3: Colombian media say the clashes involved two armed groups known by the names of their leaders, Mordisco and Calarca. They happen in a rural and remote area, 400 kilometres south of the capital, Bogotá, where armed groups run drug trafficking and illegal mining. The mayor of Guaviare said he was also very concerned about the safety of local farmers. The confrontation is a security challenge for the government ahead of presidential elections on Sunday. President Gustavo Petro's pledge of total peace through negotiation with armed groups has been marred by storms.

0: $1 billion in a funding round. That would value Anthropic at just under $1 trillion, more than double what it was worth after its last funding round in February. There's huge interest and concern over its Mythos model, which has advanced cybersecurity capabilities. BBC News.
1: We're in the US, in Las Vegas, outside a gig venue where there are hundreds of Latino men in their 20s and 30s, and there's an energy in the air. They're here to see the biggest masculinity influencer in Latin America. He calls himself El Temach, the teacher, and he's on his world tour. Tall, with a shaved head and beard, dressed in a three-piece suit, he shouts to his fans,
2: "Bienvenidos a lunes de modo guerra."
1: Welcome to war mode. Modo guerra. It's El Temach's catchphrase. It means be productive, be focused, be the best version of yourself that you can. It's a testosterone-fueled message about self-improvement and about women. And the crowd here tonight loves it. Did any of you go to a hookah yesterday? El Temach shouts. Okay, he says. The ones who did, let's do some press-ups. Give me 10. And he starts to count.
2: Una, dos, tres, cuatro, cinco.
1: And the fans do press-ups right there by the stage. Welcome to the Mexican Manosphere, a digital world of social media influencers and content creators telling their followers how to be a man. In the English-speaking world, the best-known figure is influencer and self-proclaimed misogynist Andrew Tate.
3: Woman is going out.
4: Most women I know can't even park a car.
5: 100% the blame.
1: Whose influence has worried many.
5: Is always on the female.
1: Including British lawmakers.
6: Mr. Speaker, the Times recently reported that schools across the UK are in crisis as the effect of online influencer Andrew Tate's vile misogyny infiltrates our classrooms and society.
1: He's also facing charges, including rape and human trafficking. But at the same time, Tate has made millions from his fans and out of his mega brand success.
7: The idea of being a single mother.
8: Pandemic of single mother.
1: Andrew Tate copycats have emerged, often with the same look and the same talking points. In Asia, the Middle East, Africa, and in Latin America.
9: El modo guerra.
1: Where it's the Mexican El Temach with his message of discipline and self-improvement who dominates.
9: Donde usted le dice a su cuerpo y a su mente, ahora necesito la mejor versión de mí mismo.
1: To his 11 million followers, El Temach is part internet star, part self-help coach, and part big brother. But to others, El Temach is preaching dangerous ideas to young men about their place in the world and how they should treat or mistreat women.
10: Que las feministas o son muy malas o son muy ignorantes.
1: We've come to downtown Mexico City to meet a woman called Anna. Anna's former boyfriend was a big fan of the Manosphere. Not just El Temach, other influencers too. She's in her mid-30s. Anna's not her real name.
11: I'm kind of nervous. This is my first interview. I never thought I was going to be in this.
1: I ask, what was her ex-boyfriend like? She switches to Spanish.
11: Empecé a estar con esta persona que en un inicio pues era un dulce, era un pan, era casi todo perfecto, pero...
12: To begin with, he was really sweet. It felt almost perfect. But then, after a month or so, he started with these comments. Things like women over the age of 30 didn't have any value. That I should be grateful that he'd chosen to be with me. And you know, I started to believe him. I come from a sexist family myself, where people think women are inferior to men. And there I was. I ended up with a man who believes the same thing.
1: Anna began wearing more makeup because her boyfriend wanted her to be more feminine. She had a good job, but she started working less because he said women.

0: Women were supposed to stay at home.
1: I was totally emotionally dependent on him, economically too, but it was never enough for him.
0: If she didn't do what he said, he'd get upset. Eventually, he turned violent.
1: I don't want to go into details, but I could have ended up not being here at all. It's not like Eltemach was saying go out and hurt women, but he did say some malicious stuff, like what he said about women over 30, and my boyfriend listened and interpreted it in his own way. I hope the women hearing this documentary will listen, because I didn't. And I hope men understand that they are victims too.
0: This is the documentary from the BBC World Service. I'm Jackie Wakefield, a BBC global disinformation reporter. And for the last year, I've been investigating the new masculinity influences who've appeared around the world and asking, what are the real-life consequences of the global manosphere?
2: Hace unos días yo les comenté que me estaba buscando gente de la BBC para hacer un documental.
0: The first person we tried to talk to is one of the biggest around, Eltemach. When we spoke on the phone, he seemed open to recording with us.
3: We were thinking of maybe coming to Mexico at the end of January.
0: He even invited us to Las Vegas to see his show.
3: Maybe we can film a bit with you in Mexico and then hop over to the US and see some of your show.
0: But then Eltemach changed his mind.
4: So we're meant to be flying out to Mexico in a few days, but I've just woken up this morning to this live stream from Eltemach.
2: ¿Quieren hacer un documental sobre los peligros de la machósfera, sobre la crisis de masculinidad y de soledad en los hombres?
5: The BBC want to make a documentary about the dangers of manosphere, about the crisis of masculinity and loneliness in men. And all of it with a very gender, very woke perspective.
2: BBC y señorita Jackie de la BBC, nosotros no tenemos que pedirles permiso para ser hombre.
5: BBC and Miss Jackie from the BBC, we don't need your permission to be men.
0: So instead, we've come to see someone who knows him better than almost anyone.
6: I am Luis's sister. I don't like saying Eltemach because for me it's like a different person completely.
0: Luis is Eltemach's real name, Luis Castellea. And this is Alex, his younger sister.
6: It's really astonishing to me to see him now because he was a totally different person. He was very free.
0: She says she and her brother were close growing up, especially after their parents divorced. But now, the two of them don't talk.
6: Anything I would express from my perspective on life was taken like a feminist belief, like an affront to his persona, to his manlyhood.
0: Alex says her brother had always wanted to be an actor.
7: Hola, soy Luis Castilleja, soy actor egresado de la Escuela
6: Nacional. He moved to LA and he just pursued the dream of becoming an actor. He would get small roles, but it was really hard because he had to be part of the Actors Guild to get bigger roles or better roles. He was always the handsome guy. He was tall and green eyes. But when he moved over to LA, he was just a regular guy. Over there, everyone's ripped and tanned and 10 out of 10. It was sort of like a big reality check. He went over there expecting greatness, and when he had nothing left, he just came back.
8: When did he start exploring content creation and social media? How did that happen?
6: I think at the beginning it was very noble how he wanted to help other men to feel worthy and valuable, and he spoke freely about his struggle and about how to help others. And that's how he started.
0: Alex says it was around 2020, just as COVID was starting to kick in.
8: What was it like at the very start when you were talking about the content creation? What about it kind of seemed to work?
6: He copied everything from Andrew Tate. We even talked about it. Andrew Tate was super big at that time. And since I was doing marketing at the time, we talked about that, the strategies, the marketing behind it, doing Andrew Tate in a Mexican market. And that's where he elevated the misogyny. At the beginning, it was to connect with the audience, but then I think since he saw it worked, he just started pushing it further and further and further.
4: It's this misogyny that Alex has found so hard to accept.
9: Hoy tenemos un tema bien preocupante.
4: Together, we listened to one of his videos on YouTube.
9: En todos lados del mundo pareciera que las
6: I don't think he has even has clear what feminism entails, and he just decided that was the perfect enemy for his content. And that's something really difficult to digest because I grew up with the perception of my brother being this great person that I want to follow his steps.
8: In that journey where he was becoming ultimate, what do you think caused the switch? Was it his audience? Was it social media? What was it?
6: People started speaking out about suicide. There was this one girl in particular that spoke about her brother and his passing and how if my brother had existed before, maybe he would still be here. And I think that made him feel responsible for men's health and men's lives. So I think that's when it twisted. Like, he got this messiah complex of, like, he's the one that has to fix it. I think that validation became his fuel. So he got super addicted to it. He still is.
4: We, of course, hoped that we'd be able to ask El to match himself how he sees what he does. But not only has he said he won't talk to us, he also told his followers not to talk to us either. They call themselves Los Compas de Hierro, the Iron Brothers.
2: Ojo, compas, lo que quieren es hacer
5: be careful, bros. They want to make you look bad. To the Iron Bros, in every city and in every cell, I say, don't take part in this attempt to discredit our movement.
4: Within hours of El Temach posting his video. So I just woke up to a message in one of the fan groups, take out the infiltrator, and they kicked me out of the chat. And every single fan we'd contacted pulled out of talking to us.
10: Hola.
4: But eventually, someone who follows El Temach's content does agree to talk to me. Julian is 19 and lives with his parents and sister a couple of hours outside of Mexico City. Julian has been following El Temach for the last 3 years, and now he's started his own podcast.
11: Okay, this is my stuff, my computer, my microphone.
4: I want to know, what was it about El Temach's content that first attracted Julian? He switches to Spanish.
12: Well, at first it was about what to do if you like a girl, you know, tips and advice. But gradually, I realized he was talking about deeper things, not just how to flirt, but men's problems. Depression, loneliness, bad habits.
4: Julian joined a WhatsApp group run by El Temach's followers, Compas de Hierro. The advice and support, he says, was really useful.
12: The main things I have learned from El Temach, or the thing that's really made a difference, is that it's made me feel more sure of myself. I'm talking to you now. But I would have found that really hard before. I was very withdrawn. I didn't have many friends.
4: Julian began doing better at school, taking part in debates, making friends, and talking to girls. Though, he admits, not all El Temach's pickup tips worked. But as we talk, I start to hear echoes of El Temach's more controversial, sexist views.
8: What about with the idea of another piece of dating advice, I guess, that El Temach gives his followers to maybe avoid single mothers? Is that something that you also agree with?
12: He just wants them to recognize their limits. If you are a 25-year-old single mother, you are not going to be as attractive. You are not going to have the same chances as a woman the same age who doesn't have children.
4: And what about his views on liberal women? It's a derogatory term in the manosphere. Women who don't live by what they see as traditional gender rules.
12: You know, he also criticizes men who behave like that. And it's a problem because it's living without consequences. But the problem is that later they complain they can't find a good man, that they are not being taken seriously, they are alone. But that's because of the decisions they have made.
4: El Tamach puts it much more forcefully.
13: Con la mujer liberal.
4: But it's the same message.
13: Generalmente enfoca más los problemas.
4: Marrying a so-called liberal wife
13: tienen más capacidades para
4: is the worst mistake a man can make.
13: Una esposa liberal es del peor, peor, peor error que puedes cometer como hombre.
11: It is my room. Literally.
4: Julian has been so welcoming. As he shows us his model cars, he seems younger than 19. Julian has agreed to share his Instagram history with us. It reveals his personal journey into the manosphere. In the first months of 2023, his focus is on cars, gym, self-development. That April, he likes his first manosphere video from El Tamach.
14: Atreverme a decirle a los hombres que son bien vergas.
4: Soon, his feed is filled with manosphere content. Julian begins sharing some views in the comments. He says women's clothes are vulgar and that many women are unfaithful. And in the months before we meet, his views get more extreme. He calls some women whores and praises submissive women.
15: What you've said on social media is not quite what you're saying here. Do you think feminism has made it so that men are now more, like, oppressed than women are?
12: No, it's not that they are more oppressed. It's that their problems have been made invisible. It's just that all the focus is on the other side.
4: To try and understand why young men in Mexico, like Julian, have turned to the manosphere and influences like El Tamach, I've come to one of the country's leading universities, the National Autonomous University of Mexico.
16: This, of course, existed from many years ago, but I think it had its peak during the pandemic when people were turning to digital content a lot more than they were before.
4: Dr. Ali Celez is a researcher specializing in masculinity and gender.
16: In Mexico, I think the big majority of it revolves around dating advice and the way in which one should handle it themselves in relationships, right? You know, with all these discussions, for example, with the feminist movement and previous to that, the Me Too movement, you know, people were a bit like confused as to what's right and what's wrong.
4: Dr. Celez believes El Tamach's content came at the right time and he had the skills to deliver it.
16: He has a training in acting and, you know, communication. This shows in his content. Well, he basically has understood the audience that he's speaking to. He started to dial up the tone, becoming a little bit more sexist, a little bit misogynistic, and I think he has managed very well to put together those different options and cater them to their audience, first in Mexico and then in the rest of Latin American countries.
4: Dr. Celez says El Tamach also feeds into this manosphere narrative that equality for women is getting all the attention while men are being overlooked.
16: And this is interesting because in patriarchal societies like the one we live in Mexico and in many parts of the world, well, men are the ones who run things.
4: But there is a section of men, he says, who feel left behind.
16: This has to do, I think, with perhaps class, education, even race. But he has this message, you do matter. Believe in yourself as an important person. Fulfilling their original roles. Being a breadwinner, being autonomous, strong, protective of your things, your family, etc. And then he says women. He paints a portrait of women as trying to say they don't like all those things because that's what feminism has taught them. But they actually really do want that.
4: And the men who don't fit this alpha male stereotype, El Tamach calls them simps.
13: Mi compa, la vergüenza del simpeo.
4: Accusing someone of being a simp is a key trope of the manosphere.
17: Imagine God coming down on Earth. Is he simping?
18: I don't feel like he's a simp. He shows us that he's a simp.
4: It's part of this whole vocabulary. Words like Chad, beta, feminist agenda, red pill. This is coded language. Understood across cultures and continents that spreads hate speech and toxic messages online. Now, I'm going to a cafe in central Mexico City to meet another woman who, like Anna, ended up afraid of the man she was with.
19: Yo creo que me afectó
1: It affected me very deeply. The fact that this type of content was part of our relationship changed everything.
0: Fernanda is a doctor, stylish, composed. She's spoken out online about her experience. Fernanda met her ex when she was still a medical student.
1: At first, he presented himself as someone who was very understanding. You know, he seemed to care about me.
0: But things changed when he discovered the manosphere.
1: He started to become obsessed. He'd go from one video to the next. He spent hours watching them. And it wasn't just El Temach. It was other creators, too, with very similar ideas. He took it as the absolute truth. He'd repeat things El Temach said, and he'd use it to not allow me, for example, to speak to single women. Because he said they might put ideas in my head about cheating. Eventually, he controlled everything I did. I could only be with him. He'd only let me wear clothes that he thought weren't too revealing. And then he'd get annoyed and kick me out of his house, sometimes at 3 a.m. And you know, in Mexico City, it's not safe for a woman to be out alone in the street at that time of night. I think that he was already a sexist when we met, but he hid it until El Temach made him feel he didn't need to feel bad about it.
0: The final straw was when her former boyfriend forced her to sit for 4 hours and watch El Temach videos.
1: He wouldn't let me leave the house. He broke my phone. He was physically aggressive. He kept saying, "I'm not doing anything wrong. You're the one who's wrong." I was afraid for my life. He did actually threaten to kill me. But the only way I could stay safe was to sit there and watch.
0: Eventually, he let her go. She walked out, and it was over.
19: Él no tiene la culpa de las acciones que tuvo mi expareja.
1: I don't blame El Temach for what my ex-partner did, but I do think that if this kind of content were limited, if creators thought more carefully about what they publish, then there wouldn't be so many men justifying their behavior by saying, "Oh, El Temach says I'm right." Some people can't separate a video from real life.
0: We're in the US, in Las Vegas, back watching El Temach's show. I'm hoping I can catch him after to try and ask him some questions. Instead, his manager comes out. He says to us, "Send us an email," which is what we did. We said we'd been investigating his attitude to women and allegations he was promoting harmful ideas, and that data from his social media live stream and videos indicate he's potentially earning $1.5 million a year. El Temach's team eventually responded.
20: "We consider it highly irresponsible to publish the estimated income figure of $1.5 million, as Mr. Castilla lives in Mexico City without private security or bodyguards, exposing him to serious risk of kidnapping or extortion. We categorically reject the allegations, which are unfounded and taken out of context."
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22: On the back streets of Accra, dozens of young kids are playing football. The sport is a national obsession here in Ghana.
23: If it wasn't football, I don't think people would be knowing the name Ghana. It's football that has raised the name of Ghana high.
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27: After the news, how oceans are the beating heart of life on our home planet. Can this year's United Nations High Seas Treaty offer any hope for the preservation and health of the ecosystems, chemical cycles, and physical processes that keep spaceship Earth habitable? A vast, intricate assembly of tiny living things and a vast, intricate assembly of international diplomacy. BBC Inside Science is at sea this week in just a few minutes.
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2: Israel is maintaining its attacks in what it says are Hezbollah targets in Lebanon, even as reports emerge that an extension of the wider ceasefire with Iran is close. U.S. officials say Washington and Tehran have agreed the framework of a deal that would extend their ceasefire for 60 days. It's awaiting approval from President Trump, who, sources say, wants time to consider it. The accord would ease restrictions on the Strait of Hormuz. Israel's Prime Minister Benjamin Netanyahu says he has ordered the military to increase its occupation of Gaza, taking control of 70% of the strip. That would be a breach of the ceasefire deal. Clashes between rebel factions in Colombia are reported to have left dozens of people dead. The army has been sent to an area in the Amazon. Survivors of a fire at a girls' boarding school in central Kenya say delays in breaking down a locked dormitory door slowed their escape. At least 16 children died. Senegal's president has pardoned a journalist who has been jailed since 2018. René Kapan-Bassin was sentenced to life in prison on charges of complicity in the murder of 14 people in the country's southern Casamance region. Swiss police say they're treating a knife attack at a train station near Zurich as an act of terrorism. Three people were stabbed before a suspect was arrested. Rescuers in Laos are racing against time to pump water from a flooded cave. Local villagers have been trapped for more than a week. One of the biggest companies in the field of artificial intelligence, Anthropic, says it's raised $65 billion in a funding round. That would value Anthropic at just under $1 trillion. BBC News.
27: Hello, welcome to Inside Science from the BBC World Service with me, Tom Whipple. And this week, with rather a lot of other people too. We are at the Hay Festival, an international gathering of readers and writers that Bill Clinton once described as the Woodstock of the mind. And as befits the standing of such a festival, we are here to talk about something pretty momentous. How momentous? Well, let me take you back to where it began. New York, 2004. Picture the scene. It is the 58th session of the UN General Assembly, and we have reached agenda item 52A. Literally dozens of delegates are still awake. And we reach paragraph 67. It was titled, Open-Ended Informal Consultative Process. It read, requests the Secretary General to convene the fifth meeting of the consultative process in New York from the 7th to the 11th of June 2004 and provide it with the necessary facilities. You still with me? This was the starting pistol, and after that, things moved pretty fast. How fast? An informal, ad hoc, open-ended working group was convened. Sometimes informal, open-ended working groups do big things. Last year, their recommendations were ratified by the 60th country, which means that this year, the UN High Seas Treaty has entered law. For the first time, we have environmental rules to deal with the tragedy of our biggest and probably most tragic collective commons, the sea. This is possibly the most important year for sea politics and sea science in decades. And with me to talk about what that means, but also remind us about why the seas are so important, we have two great guests. Vincent Dumazel is the United Nations advisor to the oceans. Helen Chersky is professor of the environment and society at UCL. Please welcome them to the stage. Vincent, let's start with you. You're actually an economist. Tell us how you got into the sea.
3: Yeah, I started my career in Africa, in fact, and witnessed world hunger there when I was like 20 years old and decided to devote my career to mitigate world hunger. And after 20 years of experience, I realized that there was not much solution on land because of the population growth and the high demand in calories. And then I looked back and realized that our planet is 70% covered by ocean, and these oceans, they contribute to less than 2% of our food calorie in calorie supply. I mean, we moved from prehistory to modern history back 12,000 years ago when we stopped being hunters-gatherers and became farmers, but that was only on land. And now it's time to become civilized with the ocean and understand what it means and rely a bit more on the ocean to remember that these oceans, they are the real source and the core matrix of life on our planet. And I mean, when you want to rebuild something, when you want to rebuild your house, you don't start with the rooftop, you start with the foundation. The foundation of life on this planet is the ocean. So if we want to take care of our planet, we have to start with the ocean.
27: Thank you. You've written a book, Power of Plankton. Now, Helen wrote a book a couple of years ago called The Blue Machine, and it's about the mechanics of the ocean, and there's a passage in it that I love that I think gets across some of the myopia of us land dwellers. You're a physicist by training, and so you'd like to talk about energy. You say, the ocean is an engine for converting sunlight into movement and life and complexity before the universe reclaims the loan. And then when the light continues its journey, that signature is dominated by blue. Our message to the universe is, we are ocean. How did you get into oceans?
5: It was only after I'd done an undergraduate degree and a PhD in physics that I started looking around, and I accidentally came across the science of bubbles. And bubbles took me to the Scripps Institution of Oceanography, where they studied breaking waves and bubbles. And so I rocked up at Scripps without really understanding what the ocean was. And within 3 weeks, I had worked out there was something big here, that there's this liquid engine that no one had told me about. And I was really frustrated. How is it that I was that kid? I read all the magazines. I read all the books. How has no one told me about the ocean? And to the extent that I went round Scripps and I said, can you recommend books about the ocean? And they were all about fish. And I was like, but that's not the ocean. You're not telling me. This isn't fair. So I basically became an oceanographer by the back door. And really, that's where the book came from.
27: Well, it's interesting you use the word liquid engine. We're sitting here, and thank you, Hay Festival goers, for coming, because this is Monday for radio listeners, and it is the hottest recorded day in May ever in Britain. And this liquid engine is extremely pertinent to it, in particular the currents, and there's one current in particular that we'll come on to in a bit, the AMOC. I wanted Helen to talk about some of these currents. And the way it is, so imagine you are a raindrop, and you're falling gently in the North Atlantic, and you land about 1,000 years ago on on Eric the Red on his way across to Greenland, and you land in his beard, and he shakes you off his beard, and you land in the water. What happens next?
5: Well, so that part of the world is really interesting around Iceland and Greenland, because it's a place where water doesn't just go sideways, it can also go downwards. So most of the currents in the ocean are sideways, because the ocean is kind of layered by density, like a cocktail. So things tend to stay in their layer and currents go sideways. But if that raindrop fell on Eric the Red's head, and if it dropped down into the water, and if it mixed down a little way, it would meet another water mass just underneath it. So just underneath that part where Eric the Red crossed, there's a kind of like a wall in the ocean, a sill, a bit of the ocean floor that kind of sticks up. And on the northern side of it is the Arctic basin, and it's cold and salty and dense. And so water kind of spills over that lip and then runs all the way down the other side into the Atlantic.
27: How far is this sort of underwater water?
5: So it goes down 3.5 kilometres. So if that raindrop got sort of mixed down just a little way, got entrained by all of that cold water, it gets carried then down into the depths of the Atlantic. And what then happens is it kind of slithers along the bottom of the ocean southwards for hundreds of years. And actually that raindrop is probably still going. But the point is that there's a very slow, majestic set of currents around the globe that go all the way around the globe. And they are moving things around. So the ocean engine, this liquid engine, it's not important just because the water is going somewhere. It's important because that water is carrying things. It's carrying nutrients and heat and carbon and life. And so it's moving all of these things around the ocean, and it's different in different places. So that's kind of the big scale.
27: So let's now get on to AMOC. What does it stand for, and what Hollywood films might people have come across this from?
5: So it's the Atlantic Meridional Overturning Circulation, and it's the day after tomorrow that everyone thinks of. That's the Hollywood film that everyone associates with this. But there's a really important point here, that the AMOC is not the Gulf Stream, and I'm going to get on my little oceanographer's high horse here. There are the horizontal currents, that's what the Gulf Stream is. It's kind of going round and round in a circle on the surface. The really important bit of AMOC is that it's that downward bit. So the Gulf Stream carries warm water north, and then that water will sink, and underneath, cold water is carried back south, deep down. And so what's important about that is that it is overturning. It comes one way on the surface, and it goes back the other way underneath, and it carries heat northwards. And then, you know, you have this huge global system of currents on the other side of it. And the thing is, it's carrying a lot of heat towards northern Europe. So it matters for our weather, because it's basically carrying energy from the equator up towards where we are. And then it's carrying cold water back the other way. And the concern is that it's somehow going to stop. The problem is that predicting the future is very difficult. We've only got direct measurements of the AMOC itself for 22 years now. So it seems it's slowing down a little bit.

0: It's very hard to tell whether that's part of just natural variation or whether it's, you know, some big shutdown. And so people have got different opinions on this. And there's some recent papers where people have said, well, if you think about it as this kind of system and you use this kind of wobble as the important bit, then it looks like it might slow down a lot in the next few years. But it's important to say that we're talking about a weakening. It's not like it's going to switch off tomorrow. If it does cross this line where it is going to stop, it's probably going to take 100 years to happen. There's plenty of other things in the ocean, bad things happening right now. We don't need to wait for 50 years for this thing that may or may not happen. You know, that should be enough reason for action.
1: Okay, well, things that we need to pay attention to in the ocean that we don't is a perfect segue for Vincent. Now, we're going to get onto the High Seas Treaty, but first, something else that happened at the UN. You recently presented a manifesto at the UN, and it was called the Plankton Manifesto. You think that plankton have been woefully overlooked in discussions about biodiversity, and you lament in the document that we focus on charismatic and visible organisms, such as, and I like this list, fish, corals, and seaweeds. Tell us about it.
2: Well, they are totally overlooked in any discussion. I mean, the ocean absorbs 30% of the global emission, and it took 21 COP to start mentioning the ocean in this COP agreement. And now we are yet to mention the plankton, which is a large part of the biological carbon pump. So basically, what is plankton first? I mean, that's to be described. Plankton is anything that does not go against the current, that cannot swim against the current. And more importantly, so it gathers a wide range of organisms, which go from tiny virus up to very long jellyfish, including archaea, including bacteria, fungi. Plankton has created everything on Earth. I mean, they were there at the very beginning. As you mentioned, this blue engine has been also a blue engine for life. And over the last 4 billion years of that life is existing on this planet for 4 billion years, 3.5 billion years are purely in the ocean. I mean, this terrestrial life, it's a very recent epiphenomenon, and it's not so important for the environment in the end, even though we have a... But plankton did have a very strong impact on the environment. All these tiny creatures, when you look at a droplet of water, you think because it's transparent, you think it's empty, but actually it's millions of organisms there, invisible organisms. It's an abundant ecosystem teeming with life. And there started the most incredible epic ever, which is the story of life. Plankton has terraformed our planet. I mean, it has created our climate, sinking carbon in the deep ocean. It has released oxygen. The stroke of genius from plankton was 2 billion years ago when they invented photosynthesis. So plankton has created the oil, the petroleum we are using. I mean, every year we are burning through oil 1 million years of sedimented plankton. So think about it. When you fill your tank, you may use a couple of years of planet activity. And the thing is that no one talked about them. While plankton, they are still responsible for creating a large part of the oxygen, for enabling the water cycle, releasing sulfur gas in the atmosphere, sequestering carbon, maintaining our climate, and no one talks about them. I mean, at school we talk to our kids about dinosaurs, but come on, who cares about dinosaurs? They are dead for 65 million years. They are useless. I mean, stop talking about dinosaurs and come on, talk about diatoms and coccolithophores and dinoflagellates. They are the future. This is the most important and the least understood ecosystem on Earth. But the most interesting thing is that now with new technology, it becomes visible. It becomes understandable. I mean, it's revealing its secret and miracles because with AI, with genomics, with satellite as well, because plankton gives a color to the ocean so we can see them from the sky. So with mooring systems and so forth, with all these remote sensors, we know, we can understand the complexity of this, amazing complexity of this ecosystem. And if we do, then we understand the entire planet biology and we can fix most of our problems. So I think it's a great, great source of hope for the next generation. I mean, more importantly, plankton to me, and that's the common thread of this book, plankton and hope. I think we are feeding way too much the next generation with doom and gloom and fear and drama. I think our role as adults is to feed them with hope and solution. And plankton is a huge solution to activate. And I think that's why we raise that at the United Nations in order to as a call for action to all the policymakers and the NGOs and so forth.
0: I just wanted to add something about how much plankton matters for us, because yes, we affect the plankton, but it's also true that even if you never see the ocean, we depend on things plankton do on land. And my favorite example of this is that I'm sure all of you at some point have stood in a building with a foundation made of concrete, or you've poured concrete in your garden. The calcium that went into concrete, all of it was collected by plankton in the ocean.
2: An even more striking example for all of us. I mean, the taste of champagne. Yes, it comes from the planktonic activity back millions of years ago, which created this very specific land and rocks and limestone that gives the taste to champagne. So we have to be grateful to plankton. Yes.
1: Very important to France.
2: Yeah.
1: And potentially, so one thing that you touch on in your plankton manifesto that I find is, again, very interesting given what we're experiencing today, is the possibility that we could use the plankton to get ourselves out of this climate change hole, that they could perhaps be cultivated in a way that we can engineer the oceans. Talk us through the idea and the upsides and downsides.
2: That's very complicated first. I mean, the ocean is the most complex ecosystem, so we should be very, very careful about this. Ultimately, yes, possibly we can try to, at some point, one day, driven by science, being very, very careful, trying to understand this, we can try on that.
1: This is extremely hay, but me and Helen last night were in Richard Booth's bookshop, and we were having some champagne and we were toasting plankton whilst we did, and then
0: Helen was were counting bubbles.
1: Yeah,
2: exactly. See,
1: Helen was having a argument / debate about
0: a very civilized debate,
1: strong disagreement about geoengineering. And for the purposes of this, I'm going to take the we're going towards the brick wall side of things. Yes, these things might have all sorts of unintended consequences, but given we're not going to keep 1.5 alive in the UN phrase, we're not going to keep 2 alive, we're going to overshoot massively, why not feed those plankton some nice iron and see what happens?
0: Well, the first thing is, whatever you do, you've got to be sure it's going to work. And we're still doing the basic science. There's actually lots of ideas. So the ocean, the deep ocean water is a huge store of carbon naturally. And so the thinking is that if you add a little bit more to it, it won't make much difference to the chemistry of the ocean, but it might take it out of the atmosphere. And that's, what we care about is how much carbon is in the atmosphere. So the first thing is, you've got to be sure, if you're going to put effort into one of these things, that it actually works. And for almost all of these techniques, and there are lots of different techniques, you can enhance the alkalinity of the ocean, you can directly strip carbon dioxide out, you can try these things with iron fertilization. We haven't done enough science to know whether it works. So it's all very uncertain. And I think a lot of environmental scientists who see how complicated, you know, if we think our own bodies are complicated, scientists are still studying the human body. The ocean is probably more complicated than that. And the ocean's much further away and harder to study. And I think that's the concern, that we see how complicated this is, and we see there's lots of ways to mess up the planet in new ways. And let's face it, we've got enough old ways of messing up the planet. We definitely don't need any new ones.
1: I think that's a nice way to segue into who controls the ocean. A reminder, you're listening to Inside Science from the BBC World Service. As I said, it's a momentous year for ocean governance. Can you talk us through the High Seas Treaty, Vincent? How important is it?
2: Sure. Well, I think that's an amazing achievement after 20 years of negotiation, and for all the good things and positive things, we don't talk about this enough. I think IC is 65% of the ocean, so which is not under control at the moment, and we should try to control them and prevent anything wrong to be done there. And that agreement, which has been a very, very complex agreement, once again, is trying this, trying to develop the marine protected area, to better redistribute the profit generated from resources and so forth. So I think that's all very good. We will have the first COP on the ocean starting on the 10th of January in New York next year. So that's for the first time ever, we will have a global meeting from all the head of states in order to define what's good practices for the ocean. And I think that's so important.
0: The thing is that this is it's a framework. It's not got all the hows and the whys in it yet, but what it does do is it gives everyone a way to sit down together and actually, for example, agree on marine protected areas. So at the moment, there's been no standardized way of saying this is going to be a marine protected area and everybody agrees on what that means. And one of the big things about this treaty is it's going to define that. So there's going to be a process. And that opens the way to something which people have been talking about for a few years now and people might have heard of, which is 30 by 30. And the idea that 30% of the ocean should be protected by 2030. So basically, it's not the final answer, but it opens the door to how to actually have these agreements in a way that everybody can get on board with. And that's the really important
1: thing. And what does protected mean? Can you fish there? Can you mine there? Is there anyone policing it?
2: There's many different ways. I mean, there's many different levels of protection. I think that's something we need to improve as well. And my call on that, being a plankton advocate at the UN, is that we should take more into consideration the planktonic activity. Typically, the marine protected area are based on fish stocks. But we don't really care about what's feeding these fish. I mean, we keep talking about protecting whales and dolphins and turtles, but who cares about what's feeding them? The whales, they are starving more than they are overfished today, actually. And so we should take care. And in this agreement, typically in the marine protected discussion, we have right now introduced very recently what we call the COPA, which is the key ocean plankton area. So the place where plankton will grow and will feed the rest of the life on the ocean, because that's what needs to be protected as well somehow.
1: So where is your fantasy plankton marine protected area? Where are you going to give
2: them
1: sanctuary?
2: Well, there are multiple. I mean, you need to see the ocean. It's not one common thing. I mean, there are many landscapes in the ocean, many different type of ecosystems there, and we need to protect them. So there's one thing, we need to protect them in advance. And then another topic that was even more discussed than the marine protected area, which was the way to redistribute the benefits of all these activities. Typically, I mean, just to give you some figures on this, we launched an expedition in France back 20 years ago. We knew about 40 viruses in the ocean. After this expedition, we now know about 500,000 viruses in the ocean. Over the last 20 years, we have discovered 150 million new genes. And comparing the ocean with our body, as you did, our body is 20,000 genes. So we have discovered 150 million new genes in the ocean over the last 20 years. And that's an untapped potential for innovation. Just one quick example, easy one. We have some glass here. The most abundant organism on the planet by very far is diatom. Diatom is capable to create a glass shell around their body. They do it at 4, 5, 10 degrees. We, with our big brain, we need 1,500 degrees to create glass. So, the potential for biomimicking what's happening in the ocean is almost unlimited. But we need huge capacities, we need trained people, we need very strong infrastructure. So only a few countries can afford this. So typically, over the last 30 years, there was 40,000 patents on marine genes declared at international level. Half of them are from BASF, the global leader in chemistry, which is a bit worrying in itself. And if you look at the 10 richest countries in the north, they own 98% of the patents around the marine genes. So there's a risk of neocolonialism of these marine resources right now, and we should avoid that.
1: Well, this was one of the fascinating things about the High Seas Treaty, or the BBNG, as you've been calling it, is actually there was a lot of it that was about this thing that I thought was quite niche, which was who owns the genes in
2: the ocean. It's
1: not
2: niche at all. It's absolutely key.
1: But I think most of us were unaware. I remember, if you remember, Craig Venter died a couple of weeks ago. He was the maverick geneticist who was involved in sequencing the human genome. He spent his latter years, which sound lovely, going on his own yacht around the oceans, finding genes and patenting them.
2: So yeah, but I think that's the next stage for the next area of discoveries. I mean, the 19th century has been very prolific in science discovery. So we travel the world and we discover the visible world. I bet the 21st century, because of the new tool, will be key to discover the invisible world from the ocean. And there, we really reach the core engine of life on our planet. So that's what is very fascinating and full of hope and solutions as well. So it's, I think it's a really, really a lot of promises for the next generation.
1: Helen?
0: A lot of these genes in the ocean are coming from single cells. We get very obsessed because we're animals and we're quite big and we have lots of cells and we walk around. We assume that the world is dominated by big animals like us. But actually, the vast majority of life in the ocean is too small for us to see. And what's happening is that there are an astonishing diversity of bacteria, of algae, of microbes of all different types, and they're all little factories. And the thing is that they have been working out how to do things biochemically for millions of years. And the reason that the genetic riches are so enormous is that you've basically got a big Petri dish out of all these little microbes. Every single one is a little factory that's doing lots of things. And we don't even know all of the things that they do. And so those are potentially really useful little factory processes that we could basically borrow from them.
1: I remember, I think, one of the easiest ways to make you cross is say that we know less about the deep sea than we do about the surface of the moon.
0: Don't say it. It's not true. It is. So this thing about the ocean being us knowing more about the moon than we do about the deep ocean is, first of all, categorically not true, right? Tens of thousands of ocean scientists have spent huge careers finding out all kinds of things about the ocean. 12 men went to the moon once. But the other thing is there is much, much more to know about the ocean. It's living, it's moving, it's dynamic, it's got all these complexities in it. The ocean, the moon is very nice, but it's a dead rock that hasn't changed for 2 billion years, right? There is more interesting science in one weird little worm somewhere in the ocean than there is in the moon. And I like the moon. It's fine, right? It's just that every time you compare...
1: You wouldn't have tides without it.
0: Every time you compare the deep ocean to the moon, you make the deep ocean sound like the moon. You make it sound like a barren, dead place that doesn't do anything. And that really winds me up, as you might be able to tell.
2: Well... To me, I think we should try to use that and get interested into anything that uses this. I mean, if your children are looking for a meaning in their life, I mean, let's get them to study the ocean. I agree with you. On the other hand, you know, I come from France, and I come from France. We have 20 times more ocean in terms of economic zone in France than we have land. If you look at the number of scientists who are working on two types of wheat, the crop, we have 600 scientists working on two types of wheat that are very similar and that we cultivate for 12,000 years. We have 80 scientists working on 12,000 types of seaweed. So if you see, the science gap is here. I think we are lacking science. We are lacking marine biologists by far. And in order to understand it better, I mean, we need more forces, we need more budget, and we need to understand the magic of it and where the lives come from.
0: Oh, you know what's brilliant about that? As scientists, we spend our whole time saying, please, can you give us more money? And the economists agree with us. How cool is that?
2: Science and multilateralism are important. And I think that's what we need to do now on a more specific way. I mean, this book, The Power of Plankton, is a direct continuation of the Plankton Manifesto, which was an exercise where we gather the 40 best scientists in the world around plankton and try to deliver a science-based message to government. That was a 20-page document because, of course, the government leaders, they don't have time to read much, but there was a lot more to say, so we wrote a book about this. And I have to say, because we are in A, that the book is a very, very influential tool. It's amazing. I mean, we live in a digital age, but still the book creates some kind of legitimacy. I was invited by presidents to discuss further the release of my seaweed book. I mean, Macron decided to create a seaweed strategy for France, and the EU is working on it, and Australia, and so forth. So it looks like the book remains a very, very strong and powerful tool to make things move, is to write books and talk about it around you.
1: This is definitely an audience that likes people saying nice things about books. That is all we have time for on Inside Science. I hope we have convinced you that currents are important and that plankton is charismatic. You've been listening to me, Tom Whipple, and this is Helen Chersky and Vincent Dumazel. It's time for us to go out into the world with the message, we are ocean.
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5: I'm Charmaine Cozier. Bulgaria is the 21st country to officially adopt the euro. Some West African states are pushing ahead with plans for a new common currency in the region. What's the future for monetary unions?
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12: 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Through serving many years as a local pastor, Dr. Youssef clearly understands that some people are deeply committed to seek and follow God's word, and is deeply convinced that others only lightly engage with faith, leading to apathy and indifference. Today on Leading the Way, Dr. Youssef continues his practical and relevant series, I Belong. 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
13: I think most parents would be familiar with this following scenario. A toddler just woke out of a nap, and then we say, well, he or she just out of sorts. So you say to the toddler, do you want milk? He says, or she says, no. Do you want to eat? No. Do you want to play? No. Do you want to go back to bed? No. Do you want Uncle Bob to adopt you? No. The answer is always no. And we say, well, you know, just he's out of sorts. The problem is there are adults who are out of sorts all the time. You know what I'm talking about? They really are. Thankfully, in the case of the toddler, he or she will grow up and grow out of it. But the problem with the adults who are out of sorts are continuously out of sorts. Except, of course, they are too mature and too sophisticated to say, no, they won't do that because in their maturity and in their sophistication, they express their discontentment by being indifferent. In their maturity and in their sophistication, adults express their self-absorption by being impervious. In their maturity and sophistication, adults who are unfulfilled will express themselves and saying, who cares? So what? Somebody said this is a so what generation. What difference does it make? In fact, they remind me of a preacher who one time was preaching his heart out about the problems with society, and he was really getting carried away, and he said, the problems of our society, the root for all the problems of our society are basically two in nature. He said, it's ignorance and indifference. And then he leaned over the pulpit, looked at the man in the front pew, and he said,

This problem of being into oneself had reached a ludicrous level in our culture today. So much so that the Wall Street Journal printed an article explaining that there are thousands of Americans spending millions upon millions upon millions of dollars set aside in their will. Now, not for charitable causes. Now, not for doing good things with their money. No, not even leaving it to their heirs. There are millions upon millions upon millions of dollars are bequeathed in the wills of so many Americans to themselves. You say, how is that be? Well, you keep reading, go and read the article. They're bequeathing their money to be saved in a trust for themselves while they have their body frozen on ice. So that in 100 years' time, their body can be defrosted. They figure that the science will improve by then, that the body can be defrosted. And they can live for many, many years. The article said that there are at least 1,000 Americans who belong to this group called the Cryonox Society. Come from the Greek word to put on ice. The brochure of the Cryonics Society puts it this way. Listen carefully. That if you leave $10,000 in your trust for yourself, when you are defrosted 100 years from now, it will grow to about $8.7 million. And with that money, the brochure said, you will be able to buy youth and health for centuries. You know, but the amazing thing about this, as I read the article, I realized that there's nothing new. This is really not new. In every generation, those who are into themselves somehow get the scam artists working hard. And the following advertisement was actually printed. I want to read the ad to you. Wish you were rich? You can be. If you are one of the growing millions who are convinced of the reality of the reincarnation, here is once in a lifetime offer. First, leave us $10,000 or more in your will. After you pass away, our professional medium will contact your spirit in the other world. There, you'll tell us when you're coming back and under what name. Upon your return, we regress you to the age of 21 of this current life through hypnosis. And then ask you for your 7-digit account number. Once you give us that number, we will give you a check on the spot for your original investment plus interest. The longer you're gone, the more you receive. You may come back and find yourself a billionaire. Show your future self how much you care. Give yourself a generous welcome back present, and we will take care of the rest. I'm sure they will. Beloved, listen to me. People who are so into themselves create a whole industry to cater to their whims, to their fantasies. Someone would say, but how do I recognize this self problem? The evidence of such self-endearment is indifference to God and His Word. The evidence of this self problem is indifference to the truth. The evidence of the self problem is indifference toward reality. Is indifference toward even the dearest and the nearest, no matter what they say, we're going to ignore them. And just in case you're tempted by what I just said of what is happening today and what's happening 20 years ago, to think, well, at least this is a modern day phenomena, I want you to turn with me, please, to Luke chapter 7. Luke chapter 7, beginning at verse 31. Luke 7:31. To what then can I compare the

0: the people of this generation. What are they like? They're like children sitting in the marketplace and calling to each other. We played the flute for you, and you did not dance. We sang a dirge, and you did not cry. For John the Baptist came, neither eating bread nor drinking wine, and you say he has a demon. The Son of Man came, eating and drinking, and you say he is a glutton and a drunkard and a friend of tax collectors and sinners. But wisdom is proved right by all her children. Father, in the name of Jesus, I come to you in brokenness and in humility, asking for the Holy Spirit to take these magnificent words and expound them to every heart. That, Father, in the name of Jesus, not one single person within the sound of my voice would be the same after today, in Jesus' name. Amen. Amen. Jesus was encountering a people in his generation who were so into themselves. I told you it was not a new problem. It's not a new phenomenon. And Jesus was speaking to these people. They were so indifferent toward the truth that he had to do something drastic, that he had to do tell them a story that they can relate to. So he paints this beautiful picture of what really had happened, would happen during that his earthly ministry, during that time. I want to explain it to you. Back during Jesus' earthly ministry, very few, if any, had backyards. So kids cannot go back in the backyard and play with their neighbor's friends. So what they did is they gathered in the street and they went to a place, always empty, except for certain days of the week where the market is opening, when people are there to sell their produce. So it was market for on a part-time basis, but it was an empty space where all the kids of the neighborhood would congregate and play, and they play games. Well, they did not play soccer, they did not play football, they did not play baseball or cricket or any of the games that we know. Kids back then played act playing. That was the most popular game, is to act play. So they got together and they said, what shall we play? One of the boys probably said, I know what we play. Let's play a wedding. Let's play a wedding. That was normal back then. He says, Mary, you be the bride. Ruth, you be the bridesmaid, and I'll be the groom. And Bobby, will you be the groomsman? And Peter, you'll be the preacher. And then the rest of you guys, well, you can hum the wedding march. One of the kids, as often the case, kids will understand this, piped up and said, well, that's stupid game. That's silly game. Another one said, yeah, that's childish. Another one said, oh, that's silly stuff. And soon, as always the case, the spirit of discontentment, disgruntlement, took over. And everyone was saying, no, yeah, we're not going to play that stupid game. We're not going to do that. So, probably the same guy said, well, okay, that's fine. Well, let's play funeral. How morbid. But they did play funeral. One thing you need to know about the Middle East, in funerals, they hire what they call professional mourners. It's like a singer. It's like you go and hire a singer, somebody who's got ability to do poem and sing. And this woman normally would find out a few things about the deceased, how good he or she was, or some of their activities, and then able to rhyme some words and some poems to sing about the deceased person. It's called a dirge. And they will come in and they will talk about how good that person was, how good, what he did and what she did and so forth. And this is designed, of course, to let people grieve properly. And they will cry and they will cry, and the beloved family and friends, they just sob their hearts out. And so one kid said, well, you know, let's play funeral. I'll be the funeral director and you'll be the pallbearers, and you'll be the professional mourner. You sing a dirge. And all the rest of you can cry. Again, a kid pipes up and says, oh no, this game It's morbid. I hate that game. That's a stupid game. Another said, I don't like the sad stuff. Another said, you guys need to cut this out. And finally, the guy just got so frustrated that no matter what game he comes up with, he gets criticized, he gets turned down, he gets put down, and he got just fed up. And he says, you guys are just never satisfied. You guys are never happy. Nothing makes you happy. You can never get enthusiastic about anything. You're always discontented. You're always indifferent. You're always fractious. You're always fickle. You're always apathetic. And he just about had it. It's over. You guys can't get into anything. Nothing moves you. Nothing satisfies you. And here's what Jesus is doing right here. After he tells them this, because of course he understood what he was talking about, he said, guys, that's you. That's you. That's what Jesus is saying. He turned to them and said, that's you. You never respond to any challenge. You're never going to be moved at anything or by anything. You're always going to be critical. You can't get over your critical attitude. You never stop your indifference. You don't even try to overcome your apathy. You never even move out of your comfort zone and do something. You're never going to do something worth. You're never going to impact anyone. All you do is criticize all the time. All you do is complain all the time. Always telling us what is wrong with everybody. John the Baptist came. He preached the message of repentance. He told you to repent. You listened to him for a little while, and then you criticized him. You criticized his austere lifestyle. You said he's too harsh. You said his message is too severe. You said that he doesn't eat well and he doesn't dress well. You said that he was not sophisticated. You said he was unsociable. He is unapproachable. You said that he lives in the wilderness and he cannot live with civilization and civilized people. You said that he is an in-your-face preacher, and we don't want and we don't care. You even had the gumption to say that he is demon-possessed. So the Son of Man came. The one whom John the Baptist came to announce. The one who came to prepare the way for the Messiah, the Son of Man, the Son of God. So he comes in, and what did he do? He preached the same message. If you read the Gospel of Mark, chapter 1, verse 15, the Bible said that Jesus went about, beginning of his ministry, saying, the kingdom of God is at hand, repent and receive the good news. Believe the good news. Same message that John the Baptist preached. Same message. Oh, it was different. Jesus was different from John. He was gentle. He was loving. He was sociable. He lived with people. He ate with people. He touched people. He dressed very nicely. In fact, Jesus' tunic was so expensive that those soldiers at the cross did not want to tear it. They cast lots over it because that was what he received from his mother when he turned 30 and became a priest. It was a very nice tunic, obviously dressed well. And what do you say about him? What do you say about him? Did you listen to his message? Did you respond to his love? Were you moved by his miracles? Did you repent of your sins and receive forgiveness? No. You said he was too sociable. He eats and drinks too much. He is too friendly. He is too approachable. You say, what's going on here? What's going on? Well, here's what Jesus is saying. Listen to me, beloved. He is saying, in this generation, like every other generation, there are those who are always superficial. There are those who are always critical. There are those who are always indifferent. There are those who will always judge the style and not the substance, the preacher and not the message, the messenger and not the message. Those who are always focused on things that are important to them instead of the things that are important to God. And in the face of it, they become indifferent. Become indifferent. In the face of God's urging and the urgency of the time, their words are, so what? So what? But what would the righteous do? Verse 35 is the key verse here. Don't miss it. Don't miss it. Verse 35. Jesus said, but wisdom is proved by all of her daughters. But wisdom is proved by all of her daughters. Not by a critical attitude. Not by being indifferent. Not for the person who continues to sit on their hands and do nothing. What does it mean? Here's what it means. That while the unwise, while the foolish people put their hope in phony schemes, like freezing their bodies or hoping for reincarnation, wise people respond to the message of repentance and forgiveness. While those who are into themselves become indifferent toward the message of eternal life, the wise people will put their whole confidence in the Word of God. Not only that, listen carefully, but those wise people will prove the message of the cross by the way they live. The wise people will demonstrate the power of the message of the cross by the way they witness to that power. Wise people will vindicate the truth of the gospel by their godly lifestyle. Wise people will be a living demonstration to the power of salvation, to the power of forgiveness, to the power of healing, to the power of restoration, to the power of peace and joy, and to the power of contentment and happiness.
1: 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And we love to hear from you through the post, so write to Leading the Way, P.O. Box 1900, Penrith, New South Wales 27511. 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
0: In His sovereign wisdom, God calls us, compels us, and conscripts us. Only by His grace, only by His sovereign will, only by His good pleasure, only by His mercy, only by His graciousness. Not to believe a miracle or two, or reject some and accept some. No. My precious friends, this compelling, this conscripting makes us want to abandon ourselves to Him, motivates us to contend for the faith, empowers us to speak the truth in love, compels us to live in the truth and to speak the truth and to abide by the truth.
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4: Some walls look like they'll stand forever. A stubborn will that refuses to bend, a damaging document that seems impossible to reverse, a scene so dark you can't imagine light returning. But eventually, the walls fall, and God proceeds with his sovereign plan. Hi, I'm Clayton Bjellin, and today on Insight for Living, Chuck Swindoll walks through an amazing sequence of events in Esther chapter 8 in the Bible, providing proof that no heart is too hard for God to change, no writing so permanent he cannot reverse it, and no scene so dark he cannot brighten it. Chuck titled his message, "And the Walls Came Tumbling Down."

0: There is no wall that will not ultimately fall. Even though it may be imposing and long-standing, it will fall. Even though it may be as intimidating as an angry giant, or as silent as thin air, and just as invisible, like the stubborn will of a person, or the bitter spirit of an individual, it will fall. All walls finally fall. Anyone who knows a little bit of history knows how true that is. Everywhere you go, it seems, especially on the continent and into Europe, you find walls that once were so formidable and strong and intimidating and high, people in their day thought they would never fall. And yet to this day, right into the Middle East and into Egypt, this archaeologist Spade continues to unearth walls that have fallen. Great empires that looked like they would go on forever have fallen. Egyptian walls, Grecian walls, Roman walls, French walls, German walls. Ah, speaking of German walls, the cry can be heard all through the streets of Berlin, Freiheit! Freiheit! At last! Freedom at last! Songs that are usually reserved for soccer matches and birthday parties are now being sung in the streets near the historic Brandenburg Gate and Checkpoint Charlie. In rough translation, such a beautiful day should last forever, they sing day and night. One man shouts, remember the 9th of November. Reminds me of when I was a little boy. Remember the Alamo. Not that I was living at the time, but I was in Texas at the time. Remember the 9th of November. While another man is hammering away, beating on the wall and handing out fragments of it to the crowd. And they are saying all over the city, the wall is gone, the wall is gone. One rather hardened retired Air Force colonel who flew bombing missions over Berlin in the mid-40s, watched it all and said, I'm a hard old retired colonel, but I had tears in my eyes to see people standing on a wall where once they would have been shot. I could hardly take it all in. One radio station in West Berlin said, this is Christmas, New Year's, and Easter all rolled into one. The remarkable thing is that the wall fell without a shot. 28 Cold War years, it has stood and been a bloodbath. Not only dividing a city, dividing a country, but dividing a world. And the wall has come tumbling down. I know. Some of you skeptics are saying, another shoe will fall. You just wait. I know. But first, a wall has fallen. It has fallen. I look into the scriptures and I see similar situations. And I find myself asking, why did we even have a wall in the first place? Why are there walls? I love the moving words of the late Robert Frost, who writes in one of his pieces, before I built a wall, I'd ask to know what I was walling in or walling out. And so should we. Egypt should have asked what it was walling in and what it was walling out, and it didn't for 430 years while the people of the Hebrews lived in abject slavery until Moses came, and by the power of the living God, that wall came tumbling down. A few years later, Moses was gone, Joshua was there, they were invading the promised land, and they came to Jericho. There they were again. I've been singing all week long, Joshua fit the battle of Jericho. I've been watching this thing on television, sort of. Kids think I'm a little weird, but that's okay. They've been thinking that for years. And I think the walls came tumbling down. Jericho wasn't held by walls. The walls were as nothing in the presence of the living God. And Jerusalem's walls looked so formidable, so strong. They flew their own flag under numerous kings. But Nebuchadnezzar the Great dropped those walls so that the text reads, not one stone stood on top of another. It fell down flat. A la Joshua 6:20, the wall fell down flat. All walls finally fall. Nebuchadnezzar said it would never happen to him. His son Belshazzar was watching at a banquet, finger writing on the wall, and it said, "Your days are over, bud." Sort of a loose translation. "You're finished." And that night, Darius the Great built another wall. 62-year-old Darius. The Medo-Persian Empire. It will never fall until Alexander the Great came, who finally was overthrown in his kingdom by Julius the Great, the Caesars. What wall would ever stand like Roman walls? And they have all fallen. All walls finally fall. Even our own. Even those built up against us, they fall. Remember the words of Corrie ten Boom? She said, "There is no pit so deep but that he is not deeper still." I thought this past week of a paraphrase, "There is no wall so strong, but that he is not stronger still." All these things bring us to the little slice of history connected to the 8th chapter of the book of Esther, of all things. What would all of this have to do with Esther? Everything, really, everything. This is a chapter where a heart is so hard, it seemed as though it would never change, and it changes. The wall of a heart comes tumbling down, where an edict that was set in concrete by the law of the Medes and the Persians, and it looked like, because it had been imprinted with the signet ring of the king, would never fall. That wall is tumbling down. And the scene, the Jews, as they lived like people in concentration camps, awaiting the final death knell promised by Haman. The scene is so dark, but God brightens it. I think this passage is saying this. There is no heart so hard he cannot change. There is no writing so permanent he cannot erase. There is no scene so dark he cannot brighten. First, the heart. The heart. On that day, King Ahasuerus gave the house of Haman, the enemy of the Jews, to Queen Esther. Now, wait just a minute. Can this really be? Remember Ahasuerus. The story begins with him. Go back. Esther chapter 1. He is the first main character when the curtain goes up. Act 1, scene 1. Xerxes, otherwise known as Ahasuerus, front and center. It took place in the days of Ahasuerus. This was the Ahasuerus who reigned from India to Ethiopia. How vast. Over 127 provinces. How powerful. In those days, as King Ahasuerus sat on his royal throne, which was in Susa, the capital. That tells you a lot right there. This man is powerful. This is the man who just the movement of his hands caused people to live or die. This is the man who decided in chapter 3 to promote Haman, who hated the Jews, to the position of prime minister. This is the man who said to him, here is my ring. Another way of saying, take my credit card. You sign for me. You pass the edicts. Haman says to him, in a period of time, I have a plan where we will rid this kingdom of people who despise you and stand against you. And the king gives him his ring and says, sign the document. And the document is written, and it is nothing more than an extermination plan on hold. Within 1 year, the Jews will die. And dread swept over the city and across all 127 provinces. because the king said, it shall be done. Chapter 8, this is the king who changes his mind. I mean, this is a man whose stubbornness can be compared to no other. And yet he is the one of all things who has listened to Esther's plea, who has seen to it that Haman, the recently appointed prime minister, is impaled on the gallows, this pole that is built 75 feet high near the home of Haman, upon which he had hoped to hang Mordecai. This is the king who touches Esther with the golden scepter and says to her, I care, I'm listening, I want to know what I can do. It is the one who gave the house of Haman to Queen Esther. There was evidence in extra-biblical literature, and I'm thinking here of Herodotus, that the property of condemned criminals reverted back to the crown. And so in this case, the property of Haman, a condemned criminal, now became Ahasuerus, but he doesn't keep it. He even gives Haman's estate to Esther, who in turn gives it to Mordecai, for Esther had disclosed what he meant to her, the verse concludes. The king took off his signet ring, which he had taken away from Haman, and he gave it to Mordecai, of all things, and Esther set Mordecai over the house of Haman. These are revolutionary events. And Esther spoke again to the king, fell at his feet, and wept. What is my point here? I think it's clear. There is no heart so stubborn, but that God cannot penetrate it, break through it. I think what it is saying is that there is no match for the living God. Hold your place and look at Proverbs 21, the first two verses. Will you do that? Living out in the lives of the people of Esther chapter 8 is the principle of Proverbs 21, 1 and 2. The king's heart is like channels of water in the hand of the Lord. He turns it wherever he wishes. Every man's way is right in his own eyes, but the Lord weighs the hearts. Look at the verses. The king's heart, we would say in everyday language, is like mush, is like soft clay in the hands of the Lord. Would it be acceptable for you and your theology to imagine another name there besides the king? Be my guest. Someone that's giving you grief. Someone who represents a formidable presence. Someone whose face is on your dartboard. Somebody who haunts you and maybe even hunts you down. That heart of that person that to you is so hard and so granite-like is like mush and soft putty in the hands of the Lord. The point is clear. There is no heart so stubborn that it becomes unbreakable in the hands of the Lord. Let me tell you a story. In another place and at another time in my life, I went through a dreadful experience with a person who decided to make me his enemy. I'm honest as I am removed from it. 2 decades, I still do not know why. It is a mystery. Nevertheless, it occurred. This individual decided to, whether he knew it or not, at least the beginning days, decided to make my life rather miserable. My every move was watched. Virtually every decision was questioned. My ministry was doubted. This person continued to apply pressure, sometimes to the point where I thought I would scream. I don't know how much he said to others, I never asked, but I know he said enough to me to know that what was once a close friendship degenerated. He was determined that I needed what? His presence, his bullying, his intimidation. I became a little more than frightened when I realized he carried a gun. And on an occasion, I recall being threatened by it. Usually people like that don't display their weapons. He liked to. I remember going home one Sunday and falling across our bed, not even taking off my overcoat that winter day, and crying till I could not cry another tear. He had a heart like King Ahasuerus. I know whereof I speak. I'll share with you later how things changed, but the point I am making here is that you may have some such individual who is making it his or her delight to make your life miserable. You may work alongside them, or you may have schooled with them or roomed with them, but they are dogging your steps. You may have once been married to them. There is no wall so strong that he is not stronger still. If God can change the heart of an Ahasuerus, why didn't God give him a name like Johnson or Smith? If God can change the heart of a Xerxes, he can change any heart, any heart. Listen to this. You who live your days intimidated and threatened, anxious over the falling of the next shoe, listen to this. God is able to take the heart of whoever and change it, just like he could take the heart of this king. Esther, verse 3, fell at his feet, wept, and implored him to do something. What's wrong? Well, Haman may be gone, but the edict has still been written. And you know how it is with those edicts from Medo-Persia. Listen to Daniel 6. 3 times we read these words. Sign the document so that it may not be changed according to the law of the Medes and Persians, which may not be revoked. Daniel 6:8. The statement is true according to the law of the Medes and the Persians, which may not be revoked. Daniel 6:12. Recognize, O king, that it is the law of the Medes and Persians that no injunction or statute which the king establishes may be changed. Daniel 6:15. It is written, it will be done. Haman may be gone, the edict is still intact. It has been written, it will be done. The Jews will die in December. So Esther weeps. It is a document that looks absolutely permanent. It is irrevocable. He extends the golden scepter, which is his way of saying, speak, I'm listening. Verse 5. She said, if it pleases the king, and if I have found favor before him, and the matter seems proper to the king, and I am pleasing in his sight. What a wonderful way for a wife to speak to a husband. No extra charge for that. Let it be written. Let it be written to revoke the letters devised by Haman. Let it be written. It's already written. But I'm pleading for revoking what has been written. Let it be revoked is what she's saying. Unheard of in the land of the Persians. She says in verse 6, how can I endure to see the calamity which shall befall my people? How can I endure to see the destruction of my kindred? Look, you wonder if there is a wall so thick that God cannot penetrate. You wonder if documents written in that day, just as documents written in our day, are permanent ink. So the king said to Queen Esther and to Mordecai the Jew, behold, I have given the house of Haman to Esther, And him they have hanged on the gallows because he had stretched out his hands against the Jews. Now, here's the pen. Here's the stylus. You write to the Jews as you see fit. Is that incredible? You write another law. You write another one. By the way, you think it isn't worth it to stand against wrong laws? You talk about a reason to stand in favor of life and against abortion. You talk about a reason to fight and to affirm truth, even though it looks like it will never change. Here's an example. He says to her, "You write it as you see fit." Furthermore, he says, "Seal it with the king's signet ring, for a decree which is written in the name of the king and sealed with the king's signet ring may not be revoked." This one is going to stand. This is it. Count on it.
1: What a picture. A king hands the pen to Esther and says, "You write it." An irrevocable decree rewritten. A death sentence reversed. Only God could engineer something like that. And friend, he did it again on a hill outside Jerusalem, where the ultimate decree against you and me was nailed to a cross and cancelled forever. This is Insight for Living, and we're coming near the conclusion of Chuck Swindoll's 12-part biographical study on Esther, a woman of strength and dignity. While there's still time, we do encourage you to take advantage of the bundle of resources that we have assembled for this study. It includes the Searching the Scriptures Bible Study Workbook, Chuck's full-length biography of Esther, and the complete collection of 12 sermons on CD. 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I'm Clayton Bjellin. Join us when Chuck Swindoll continues his biographical study of Esther, a woman of strength and dignity, Monday on Insight for Living.

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0: On Vision Australia Radio, welcome to Letters to the Editor from The Advertiser, The Australian and the NT News for Thursday the 28th of May. I'm Lenore Barrett and reading with me today is Paul Moyle. Starting with The Advertiser on page 22, the first letter is entitled Worthwhile Investments. Alexander Downer's column on our current taxation and investment woes had many pertinent points. Refer, marks my word, toxic tax trap will bleed us dry, The Advertiser, 27th of May. It highlighted the 250th anniversary of the book The Wealth of Nations by Adam Smith. The biggest flaw that has occurred in relation to investment in this nation is that it has been all placed into one basket. Capital gains has been done for decades by both sides of politics. To be successful, we need to differentiate. That does not mean we need to identify business types for exclusions, as the current government now appears to be suggesting, but to differentiate between passive and constructive investments. There has been high investment in residential property because there is low risk, but such investment does not generate employment except possibly short-term construction, and it does not generate growth. Such investments should be treated differently from those that generate employment and those that generate the goods and services that we need to maintain our society. That includes small business, startups, and the share market. These are the investments where risks are taken, where ongoing employment is generated and society grows. Until that differentiation occurs, society will struggle irrespective of the tax regime thrust upon it. And that was written by Eric Taylor of West Beach.
1: Background in unions. Alexander Downer was on the mark in calling out the socialist ideologies of our federal Labor government in his column. Reference, marks my words, toxic tax trap will bleed us dry, The Advertiser, 27th of May. Prime Minister Anthony Albanese and his ministerial acolytes are obsessed with the lowest common denominator principle of equality of outcome for all, as opposed to equality of opportunity. Not so long ago, I heard from a former employee of a union who said when he worked for a particular union, two of the union leaders insisted on everyone in the workplace addressing each other as comrade. Those leaders now hold prominent ministerial positions in the federal government. Strong evidence, I would think, of the socialist, if not communist, agenda of Albanese and co. And that's from Jeff Forbes, Kensington Gardens.
0: Science and capitalism. Alexander Downer is right to say in his column that we need to understand history in order to understand governance and international affairs. Refer, marks my words, toxic tax trap will bleed us dry, The Advertiser, 27th of May. But we also need to understand science. The Industrial Revolution was driven by coal, a compact source of energy, when burned, more than by Adam Smith's free market philosophy. Free markets and thence capitalism have certainly brought benefits, although the union movement has ensured some of these came to the general population. Unregulated capitalism rewards those who already have wealth. It results in a very few, very rich winners and a lot of losers. Science tells us dumping the waste of 8 billion people, including gases from burning fossil fuels, leads to global heating. Users of power and water know that privatisation has failed. Private owners exist to make a profit, not to serve. Beware all ideologies. Jock Churchman of Campbelltown.
1: Power of renewables. Your front page story referenced Thanks for Nothing, The Advertiser, 27th of May, focused heavily on politics and broken promises while largely overlooking the actual drivers of rising electricity prices. South Australia has one of the nation's highest levels of renewable energy, but the grid still depends heavily on gas-fired generation when wind and solar output drops. Gas generators then set the wholesale price during peak demand periods, pushing costs sharply higher and increasing price volatility. The Australian Energy Regulator noted that growing renewables generation and battery storage are helping lower prices interstate by reducing dependence on expensive gas peaking plants. The answer for South Australia is therefore not more gas expansion, but faster investments in renewable energy, grid-scale batteries, and storage capacity to reduce our exposure to volatile gas prices. Blaming renewables ignores the real market dynamics driving power bills upward. And that's from Phil Cornelius of Seacliff Park.
0: Steelworks needs metal. I hope administrators, Cordamentha, and the state government are applying far greater scrutiny than occurred in 2017 than when Sanjeev Gupta and the GFG Alliance were back so enthusiastically to take over the Whyalla Steelworks, refer Whyalla Bidders Irons in the Fire, the Advertiser, 27th of May. Taxpayers again appear to be underwriting an ageing and increasingly inefficient heavy industry operation with little public transparency about its long-term commercial viability. The situation is reminiscent of the final years of Australia's car manufacturing industry, where ongoing subsidies prolonged the life of outdated plant and equipment while the underlying business case continued to weaken. Governments must eventually explain how much public money can reasonably be committed and whether there is any credible pathway to a genuinely self-sustaining steelworks at Whyalla. And that was written by Brenton Schultz of Parkside.
1: And now we go to Text Talk. Queensland going harder on coal-powered energy has a reduction in electricity prices. South Australia pushing green energy is having an increase in power prices. Why? Says TJB. Des Kemp, letters 27 May, is delusional if he thinks the budget will allow thousands of young to purchase a house. It'll be even harder if interest rates rise in 2 weeks, as they well may, says Wayne from Port Hughes. I totally agree with KM Gum's comments. Bring back open debate, letters 27 May. Let's debate all issues openly, respectfully, rationally and without violence, says Sue. Peter Schultz, reference Tax Wealth Letters 27 May, has given us a perfect summary of exactly how the communist system of governance actually works, and that's from DRR of Hallett Cove. Many dog walkers allow their pets to leave a calling card when and wherever it suits them, but are incensed when refused entry with them to a cafe where hygiene should be number one priority. And that's from Dave Rawson of Encounter Bay.
0: Now, moving along to page 23, dogs not a health risk. The nonsense caused by a single protester against the presence of dogs in a Harndorf cafe, refer Pause and Desist, dog banned for popular cafe, the Advertiser, 26th of May, needs to be put into perspective. What diseases can be transmitted by dogs to humans as opposed to the myriad of diseases that can be transmitted between humans? Well, with the exception of rabies, which thankfully is not present in Australia, and some zoonotic infections, there are no diseases one can get from a dog. The zoonotic infections will mainly occur if a human is bitten by a dog or from the exposure to dog feces and urine, which might occur on farms, but surely not in a cafe. So, what are the public health risks that the Mount Barker Council insists exist? It sounds like a typical overreaction by local government, which should be helping small businesses, not destroying them like many state and federal governments' decisions do. In the UK and other European countries, pet dogs are allowed almost everywhere humans can go. I can recall a pub in the Lake District of England where it even had a menu for dogs in the dining room. Maybe it's about time Australia caught up with the rest of the world, writes Fred Fairhead of Erindale.
1: Viability of unborn. I'm prompted to comment on the various recent letters on abortion. As a former head of the neonatal intensive care unit at Flinders Medical Centre, for over 40 years I'm reasonably well informed on such matters. Professor Warren Jones, letters 22-5, made the point that termination of pregnancy via the formal killing of an unborn fetus is justified if the fetus suffers from a severe congenital malformation, even if this is in late pregnancy. I would agree this approach is not unreasonable and would generally be regarded as good clinical practice, albeit medico-legally a serious challenge prior to July 22. However, to be clear, this is a rare event. Today, the vast majority of pregnancies are screened by ultrasound for such abnormalities at 18, 19 weeks, and the issue is dealt with before the 22 weeks and 6 day deadline that became law in July 22. The real issue is an apparent conflict of rights. At what stage in pregnancy does a fetus or newborn infant acquire any right to be treated as a member of our society? Our law is based on an old 18th century English statute that provided this right with the onset of the first breath. In other words, the fetus acquires its civil rights when it takes its first breath as a newborn infant. Nonetheless, when abortion was made legal in SA, it was limited by statute to the non-viable fetus. At that time, viability was 28 weeks gestation. Accordingly, it was legal to perform an abortion only up to 28 weeks gestation. The borderline of viability is now 22, 23 weeks.
0: Legislation was accordingly enacted in July 2022, such that the limit for a routine legal abortion became 22 weeks and 6 days. However, the legislation provided for abortion at any gestation if the mother's life or health was considered by two doctors to be at risk or there was a severe congenital abnormality. This has led to the situation where in the two calendar years 2023 and 2024, there were 71 abortions after 22 weeks and 6 days for the reason of maternal, physical or mental health. The number of terminations at 28 weeks gestation has not been published, but the unpublished pregnancy outcome unit data suggests 10 per year. In over 45 odd years as a specialist neonatologist, I cannot think of one instance where it was necessary to kill the fetus to save the mother. I see no justifiable reason why a viable fetus with a good prognosis for a healthy life needs to be killed. A previous attempt to remedy this situation by placing a legal requirement on clinicians to aim for the live birth of infants of 28 weeks gestation and greater failed narrowly. So, what's the prognosis for a baby born alive at 28 weeks gestation? The Australian and New Zealand Neonatal Network, established in 1994, collects this data. The most recent figure for a 28-week gestation infant born alive and admitted to NICU to survive and go home in Australia and New Zealand is 95.8%. Long-term follow-up data records that 1.1% of the survivors had moderate or severe cerebral palsy. The vast majority grow up into healthy childhood, and that was written by Peter Marshall of Hyde Park.
1: Small cost to Hale VC. Sometimes when a minister opens his mouth, you just have to wonder what planet they live on. Veterans Affairs Minister Matt Keogh says there will be a review into Victoria Cross travel entitlements to ensure taxpayers' money is being spent appropriately and consistently. Reference Labor reverses cruel cut to heroes, parents, the advertiser, 27th of May. Firstly, how many Victoria Cross holders do we have? I suspect it would add up to the fingers on both hands, so the cost would be microscopic. Secondly, will the minister and government apply the same principles to their own travel entitlements? And that's from Paul Buxton of Westbourne Park.
0: Stand up for women. Julia Gillard delivered a speech on misogyny that many people praised as a defining moment for women in politics, but I believe it loses credibility when paired with the idea that men can become women simply through identity. Refer Festival Slap for Gillard over Tickle Case, The Advertiser, 27th of May. In my view, recognising biological

0: Territory News, May 25th, need a similar one in Larrakia country. Help to bring youth together and help reduce crimes, etc. And that's from Vic Candia of Darwin. Applaud Tiwi decision. Regarding the Tiwi revolt, Northern Territory News, April 25, I'm flabbergasted how any judge could countenance the appropriateness of releasing an alleged murderer on bail into an alternative community. To me, common sense suggests that to contemplate such an action is beyond reasonable comprehension. My experience from working in Aboriginal communities in the past in both Western Australia and the Northern Territory suggests that payback is not restricted by distance or time from the site and date of the incident. I applaud the Tiwi community for the care and caution they wish to be exercised in this particular matter. And that's from Henry Gray of Leonard, ex-Defence Housing. I would like to discuss the Northern Territory housing crisis. I would like to point out the buffalo in the room, which everyone driving along Stuart Highway will see near Berrima. There are dozens of ex-RAAF base houses deteriorating. Surely they could be purchased and delivered to communities within a sensible radius from Darwin, so people on unemployment and CDEP could help in relocating and refurbishing them. This would give them skills to maintain all the houses in the future. If they were good enough for our Defence Force personnel, they should be good enough for others. And that's from K.J. Sweeney of Edith, Northern Territory. Thank you. Thank you to all. To the considerate motorists who gave assistance to the oldies in the red Mazda at the Coolalinga lights on Friday. And that's from S. Biorchi.
1: Now we move to the social scene. These are the best comments made by NT newsreaders posted across our social media platforms. Today there are five topics, and the first is fire breaks out at Mount Bundy during military training. And there are eight small comments here. The first from Daniel N. Wendy Rogers. I'm sure it's nothing they can't handle. It's not like they're going to be running around screaming, "Oh my God, it's a fire." Diane Snell says, "Make sure they use water. We don't need any more PFAS in the ground." Alan Gilder's comment is, "Just the prospect of burning his patch. Nothing to see here." Shane Evo says, "Might burn some flies and mozzies." And Franz Kretschmer says, "When training changes directions." Rose Spartano's remark is, "Time for backburning?" And Marcus says, "Sounds like a stuff-up. I wonder how much military equipment went up in flames and what it cost us." And finally, Hayden Wilson says, "Send in the army." The next topic, there were two comments, and the topic is, "Youth justice reforms bring new holding and interview powers." Joe P. says, "Fantastic news. Hopefully this short-circuits in some way the current dismal situation." And Watchdog said, "Is that a reflection of the inability to actually find a responsible adult in the child's life?" The next topic is, "Chris Hosking departs as NT Health Chief Exec." And Claire Marie wrote the first thing, "Great to have planning as a priority. Maybe now we will get a master plan for Palmerston Hospital so everything is not just lumped in onto the overcrowded RDH site." And Julie Rankin says, "That's interesting." The next topic is, "Canberra's gas crackdown sets up clash with Santos." Rob says, "And then Labor wonders why the investment and exploration dollar dries up." And Heather Gutfall says, "The retrospective aspect of this policy makes Australia's high-risk country for investment, behaving much the same as despot Afric countries." And now the last topic, "Records continue to fall at Oceania Championships in Darwin." Tom says, "Well done, Darwin." And Meg says, "Great to have this competition in our town."
0: On Vision Australia Radio, you're listening to Letters to the Editor from The Advertiser, The Australian and The NT News for Thursday, the 28th of May. And now we go to letters from The Australian, starting with those of a specific topic, budget, a true Labor values exercise in mismanagement. Well, as promised by our Prime Minister, this was a true Labor values budget. Do a tax hit job on non-unionised small businesses, weakening investment and limiting available capital weaken new investment and bank lending in housing through increased taxation, choose to spend so much money

0: run budget deficits as far as the eye can see and borrow swathes more money now and in the future. For those celebrating this budget, I urge you to celebrate quickly. I'm old enough to have seen this movie before. It is a good thing that my children get to see the remake. Seeing is believing. In a plot twist, the economy will go on tilt relatively quickly and the general population will get the heebie-jeebies and stop spending whatever money they have left after tax and compulsory superannuation. And that's from Mark McKay, Chermside, Queensland.
1: There's been a lot of commentary about the recent capital gains tax changes, but one important detail seems to be getting lost in the conversation. The small business CGT concessions haven't changed at all. For many small business owners, that's a big benefit, subject to conditions. If you have net assets under $6 million or your annual turnover is under $2 million, you can still access these concessions. This means you may be able to significantly reduce or even completely avoid capital gains tax when you sell your business. While the focus has been on the changes in the budget, these long-standing small business concessions remain in place and continue to give valuable benefit to many taxpayers, says David Adams of Toowoomba, Queensland.
0: Comment on the budget reveals many entrepreneurs dive in without first consulting tax experts on how to legally structure their business opportunity for success. Reference double standard tax grab unfair to all, 27th of May. If a gain averages 5% or less per year, less tax is paid under the new rules. It is people, not companies and trusts, that pay a 0% to 45% marginal income tax rates plus Medicare levy. We don't have wealth taxes. Imputation should apply to all income, so it is only taxed once. The government should adopt two additional tax measures. As farm income is lumpy, averaging over 5 years is permitted. Gains income is more lumpy. Averaging over the life of the gain should be permitted. This helps small investors. The marginal personal income tax rates lift average tax paid towards 45%. Capping income at 40% reached at incomes of about $500,000 will assist entrepreneurs. Different taxes for passive and active income, as suggested by the CBA, are too messy. And that's from Peter Egan of Adelaide, South Australia.
1: John Hughes, refer letters 27th of May, suggests that electric power is, or soon will be, a cheaper and more viable alternative to diesel power in farm tractors. Some figures for his consideration. To match the output, performance and operation time for even a mid-sized diesel tractor would require a battery weighing about 5,000 kilograms to 7,000 kilograms. However, that more than doubles the weight of that tractor, so that performance will only apply if the tractor is stationary. If you want your tractor to move rather than just run a PTO attachment, you can add another couple of thousand kilograms to that. And as for recharging, as with so many things, the realities of science, engineering and the real world that green-dreaming urbanites are so insulated from is that electric tractors and the like may work for hobby farmers, but if you want to feed anyone other than yourself, forget it. It also underscores who and what gives Chris Bowen et al. The political power to use us as their guinea pigs to try to prove that they can overcome the laws of physics, writes Andrew Lake at Edwardstown, South Australia.
0: It beggars belief that failing to win the next COP conference, we find the second prize will cost us $150 million. This coincides with a budget that kills aspiration and entrepreneurship, the very things that will help what the government calls intergenerational change. What has this achieved? Spending beyond your means and useless projects like COP and promising young voters the world by ripping off their mums and dads and grandparents while delivering more debt and cost of living trauma. Where on earth are we going to wake up to the need for sound economic management? And that's from Ian Murray of Cremorne Point, New South Wales.
1: Now we move to letters of a general nature. And the first topic is In Praise of Trump Talk and the True Artist of the Deal. An excellent article by Greg Sheridan refer President's Public Demands Are Never the Real Deal, 27th of May. Everyone should read this instead of becoming infused or wasting energy venting their spleen in hating Donald Trump. They should redirect that energy in learning how to understand Trump talk. Trump has become a billionaire businessman through using professional negotiation skills to come to a deal. No negotiator reveals his aims, his timetable, or what he is willing to give up. The negotiations don't start as he flies in to sit at the table. It starts months, if not years, before that. The Greenland issue started 100 years before Trump brought it up again. In that lead-up, every comment, every weird action is all part of the negotiation. Speaking to three people who have read Trump's book, The Art of the Deal, they did not comment on negotiating skills they had learned, but did say, I know, understand Trump talk. In a world where attention spans are shrinking and are now measured in seconds, we all need to be patient and let any issue play out before we jump to any conclusions. If we cannot achieve that discipline, then we should all forget the man Trump and solely focus on what his administration has objectively and accurately achieved, says Nicholas Ford of Canberra, ACT.
0: All at sea on China. We are given a masterful account of our nation's geopolitical threats and urgent needs in the former Defence Minister's analysis reference, Sleepwalking Into China War, Reynolds Warning, 27th of May. Australia is being encircled as part of China's long-term strategy and, short of invasion, faces the prospect of becoming China's economic vassal, isolated from the much enfeebled Western powers. While Linda Reynolds urges increased defence spending and concedes that it should be better spent, she makes AUKUS the centrepiece of what should be Australia's response. Since it was initiated in 2021, it has been more of a distraction than a solution to our security requirements, and it has diverted funds from more immediate areas. She avoids the shambles that is the nation's Department of Defence, which Greg Sheridan has lacerated in these pages for some years as providing less bang for our bucks than any other country. Perhaps for Reynolds, the subject is close to home, as the Albanese government blatantly neglects our security needs. Defence Minister Richard Marles continues to distract the public with pointless reviews and promises of our strong naval force in the 2040s, using the term AUKUS as some kind of mantra. He's aware of the picture which Reynolds paints, but he is one voice in a socialist left government which has other priorities. And that's from John Morrissey, Hawthorne, Victoria.
1: Camps must be fixed. It is extraordinary that no one knows how much taxpayers' money is going to the Aboriginal Council, Tangatea, that is responsible for the town camps near Alice Springs, as evidenced by the hearing before the Senate committee. Refer Camp Squalor Despite Millions, 27th of May. This is a clear breach of the public trust principle in the handling of taxpayers' money, let alone wanton disregard for the welfare of, in particular, women and children residing in those town camps. How can millions of dollars of our taxpayers' money be spent, but a 5-year-old Aboriginal girl is condemned to live in squalor in a plainly unsafe environment in one of these town camps? Clearly, public funding is misdirected. New priorities must be set and transparency and accountability implemented. Surely the Albanese government and the Northern Territory governments can get their act together on this basic need of good public policy, says David Muir of Indooroopilly, Queensland.
0: Sign of the times. The falling smokestacks of Little are a visual demonstration that Australia is finally catching up with the rest of the developed world. Reference Bowen keeps spending as renewables fail to show up, 27th of May. The last coal-fired power station in the UK closed in 2024. Meanwhile, it may come as a bit of a shock, but as a result of more clean energy in the grid, the Australian Energy Regulator has cut the default market offer and expects power prices to fall across most of Australia, says Amy Hiller of Q Victoria.
1: King hit on exports. Resources Minister Madeleine King says it's a bit rich for a company to seek to use government policy to gain some sort of edge over competitors, refer Fix Your Own Issues, King tells Fortescue, 27th of May. It's also a bit rich to let other governments persuade ours not to properly tax our gas exports, especially when those countries make more money taxing gas imports. Japan raises an average $1.8 billion per year taxing imported gas. Australia's petroleum resource rent tax raises $1.4 billion per year. That rent tax can only be collected once. Japan's import tax never stops. But you'll never hear the minister having a go at Japan. The minister appears to be picking sides. I'm not sure where the ones she favours, says Leslie Walker of Northcote, Victoria.
0: And now we go to last post. If it walks like a dog, barks like a dog, there's a high probability it's not an economic policy, says Charles Campbell, Dubbo, New South Wales. So NASA is planning a moon base. I'm nominating Donald Trump as the inaugural janitor, says Roy Stahl of Mount Claremont, Western Australia. Why is it that I have a down feeling about prospective electricity price cuts, says Susie Boswell from Port Macquarie, New South Wales. It's to be hoped Linda Reynolds' column referenced Beijing has a grand strategy, but we're sleepwalking to war 27 May is widely read, including by key people in the Labor government. Unfortunately, my expectation is nothing will happen. And that's from Robin Billen of Noosaville, Queensland. Hours are spent at the Royal Commission on Anti-Semitism discussing adequate levels of protection and police response at Bondi, when the real focus should be how and why did Australia reach the stage where there was a need for any type of police protection in the first place. And that's from Roger Levy of Noosaville, Queensland.
1: It is an economic fact. GDP figures look good with high migration. However, that disguises low productivity. You can trick people most of the time, but you can't trick people all the time, Dr. Chalmers, says John Partridge of Mosman, New South Wales. The Labor Party has realised most Australians don't really care about deficits and debt, only about the sugar hits doled out each year. As America's 30th President Calvin Coolidge said, nothing is easier than spending public money. And that was from Richard Allen of Melbourne, Victoria. Senator Jacinta Napajimpa-Price has repeatedly called for a thorough audit of Indigenous welfare funding. The travesty of millions of dollars disappearing into Indigenous corporations with no oversight or tangible improvements must be urgently addressed, refer Camp Squalor Despite Millions, 27th of May, and that was from Julie Windsor of Palm Beach, Queensland. Australia is in a sad state when there are more police at Sydney Airport protecting ISIS brides than there were at Bondi Beach on December the 14th, protecting innocent Australian citizens, writes Laura Livingston of Sunrise Beach, Queensland. State of Origin provides welcome relief, and it need not matter particularly who wins, provided the games are played at their usual high standard and with good spirit. State of Australia seems pretty grim as we struggle on multiple fronts with some of the key players well and truly past their use-by dates, written by Nick Palthorpe of Tarramurra, New South Wales.
0: And that completes our readings from the letters to the editor. I'm Paul Moyle, and reading with me was Lenore Barrett. Our panel operator was Brendan McEntee, and Lenore and I did the editing. This program is heard regularly at this time and repeated the following weekday at 6:30 a.m. here on Vision Australia Radio, 1197 a.m. in Adelaide, VA Radio on digital and online at varadio.org, broadcasting in Darwin and Adelaide.

0: claims the anti-government's Middle Arm project could impact the critically endangered Far Eastern Curlew, an Australian diver to join a dangerous mission to rescue villagers trapped in a Laos cave, and flood evacuees from Niue returning home tomorrow. This is ABC News. Good morning, I'm Darlene Jimmer. The co-convener of BirdLife Top End is calling on the NT government to ditch its plan to build a big gas and petrochemical processing precinct on Darwin Harbour's Middle Arm because it's been determined the project could have significant impact on endangered shorebirds. A leaked copy of the NT government's draft environmental impact assessment for the project has found it would significantly impact populations of the critically endangered Far Eastern Curlew. The government says it's just a draft, so it's premature to make judgments about the project's impacts. Shorebird expert Dr. Amanda Lilliman says the way the project will impinge on the feeding and roosting grounds of the curlews can't be justified.
1: I'd like to see the Northern Territory government and the federal government abandon the Middle Arm proposed development, and I'd like to see appropriate and adequate investment in the protection of nature and biodiversity.
0: Research has found national spending on child protection has doubled over the past decade, while outcomes have stagnated. The research looked at 10 years of data, including state and territory expenditure, on the cost of child protection. It found the NT had the highest rate of repeat investigations in 2023-24 and consistently incurred the highest per child cost of child protection government expenditure. Professor Daryl Higgins from the ACU Institute of Child Protection Studies says what's most worrying is that costs are higher, but children are not getting the services and supports they need.
2: What we really found was an incredible growth in the cost, doubling over that time from $5.4 billion to $10.2 billion. But unfortunately, at the same time, we've seen no real increase in the child protection activity. So it's costing more, but we're not reaching more children.
0: The federal government is being criticised for acting too slowly as it launches legal action against company 3M over PFAS contaminations at several defence sites. It's seeking $2 billion, accusing 3M of withholding its environmental laboratory testing, which showed there were significant adverse environmental and health effects associated with its firefighting foam. Joanna Pickford, who received a payout after a class action over PFAS contamination at her New South Wales property in 2023, says she's frustrated at the government's inaction.
3: I'm very angry with 3M and DuPont. They did dreadful things, but I'm more angry with the government because the government just kept brushing it under the carpet. When everywhere else in the world was beginning to say this is a problem, this government continued to say no, it's not.
0: Overseas, Israel has launched a strike on southern Beirut for the first time in weeks, less than a day after demanding all residents of southern Lebanon to leave the area. Middle East correspondent Matthew Doran reports.
4: In recent days, Israel has been intensifying its strikes on claimed Hezbollah targets across southern Lebanon, and on Thursday afternoon it also set its sights on the Lebanese capital. This is all despite a ceasefire technically being in place, announced by the US President Donald Trump in April. Israel says it's responding to a surge in deadly explosive drone attacks from Hezbollah, which have killed a number of soldiers and sent residents of northern Israeli communities scrambling. But dozens of Lebanese have been killed in recent days in that Israeli response, including children, and more than 3,200 have been killed in Lebanon since early March.
0: An Australian cave diver is heading to central Laos to assist in the rescue of five men trapped in a flooded cave. Southeast Asia correspondent Tim Swanston has more.
5: South Australian diver Josh Richards is on his way to central Laos to be part of an international diving team being assembled in a bid to rescue the group of men. The five men entered a cave in central Laos last week looking for gold when heavy rain triggered flash flooding and landslides that trapped them in. They were discovered on Wednesday afternoon when two rescue divers forming part of a search and rescue team found them. Those divers have been bringing the men food and water. Options are being explored on how to get the men out, including draining the cave, but the weather in central Laos will prove crucial as to if that will work.
0: The first vessel in Australia's maritime strategic fleet has been secured about a year after it was due. Political reporter Lexi Junawick.
6: The federal government has announced large cargo ship, the ANL Kokoda, as the first of up to 12 privately owned, commercially operated, Australian flagged and crewed vessels in its strategic fleet. ANL Kokoda will be used to deliver supplies such as fertiliser and equipment in the event of natural disasters or supply chain disruptions. Infrastructure Minister Catherine King says recent global events have emphasised the importance of Australia having a resilient domestic maritime sector. The government had promised to name the winning tender for the first three ships in early 2025, but the deadline was missed.
0: Back home, the CEO charged with repatriating flood evacuees says there's more than enough supplies and housing for residents returning home to the Daly region in the coming days. Around 50 evacuees from Niue will return home tomorrow after spending more than 2 months living in an evacuation centre in Bachelor, 98 kilometres south of Darwin. Brent Warren from the Department of Children and Families says there's been an enormous effort to clean and stock up the community, and remaining evacuees will be repatriated over the coming month.
7: There's access to fuel for people to refuel their car. We've got a school service operating out at Wooliana. There's a health service that's operating and will keep coming back online over coming weeks. So all of the basics are attended to, and we're working with the evacuees to help select people to return.
0: Northern Territory Police allege a 38-year-old woman smashed a glass, attacked a male worker and spat in his face at a licensed premises in Alice Springs yesterday afternoon. Senior Sergeant Mark Watson says the woman was asked to leave the Todd Street venue at about 4:15 when the incident occurred. He says the woman has been arrested and charged with a string of offences.
8: It's alleged that the female smashed a schooner glass on the floor and then she proceeded to attack a male worker with a mobile phone. It's then alleged that the female spat in the worker's face.
0: More than 20 million illegal vapes with a street value of $1 billion have been seized by law enforcement authorities since Australia's vaping reforms came into effect. National Health Equity reporter Rachel Carbonell.
9: Figures obtained exclusively by the ABC show that Border Force has seized 19.4 million vaping products since the ban started in January 2024. The Therapeutic Goods Administration says it's removed 2.2 million unlawful vaping products during the same time period. The TGA has also used the new laws to crack down on advertising of vapes on social media and online. It's reported a 300-fold increase in the number of online ad removal requests for vaping products, up to 8,706 compared to only 29 in the previous financial year.
0: Now heading to sport, here's Jared Coote.
10: St Kilda has had its slowest start to a match since 1957 in an 18 goals 11-119 to 9-13-67 loss to Hawthorn in the AFL. The Saints trailed by 50 points at halftime and only managed to score 5 points in the opening two terms. The home side then kicked 6 goals in the third quarter, but it wasn't enough as they also lost Sam Flanders to an Achilles injury. St Kilda coach Ross Lyon says he takes responsibility for the poor start.
11: Well, we've been the best starting team in the AFL and we didn't do that tonight. And we wanted to attack the game, but we probably went over the hill and was not balanced and composed, and that sits with me.
10: Australian tennis player Daria Kasatkina is through to the third round of the French Open after beating Swiss player Susan Bendecki in straight sets. Fellow Australian Kimberly Birrell lost in a final set tiebreak to Ukraine's Oleksandra Alienkova. In the men's draw, top seed Yannick Sinner has suffered a shock 5-set loss to Argentinian Juan Manuel Sarandulo. Sinner was 2 sets up and serving for the match when he asked for a medical timeout after feeling dizzy and nauseous in hot conditions and never recovered. Australian Adam Walton has lost in 4 sets to American Zachary Sfida.
0: And in breaking news, the Federal Attorney General has conceded the National Anti-Corruption Commission needs to have a reset. It follows this week's shock resignation of Commissioner Paul Brereton due to pressure over his ongoing links to the Defence Force and perceived conflicts of interest. Michelle Rowland says she backed Mr. Brereton in the role, but says his resignation clears the runway for a fresh start. In the weather today, sunny, Darwin a top of 31, Catherine top of 29, Alice Springs top of 23. And you're up to date with the latest from...
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15: What you and I want is life on our terms. We do, and yet we can't for the most part have that. And it's the same with God. Before we can take a hold of all his blessings, we have to let go of a whole bunch of other stuff. Hi, I'm Bernie Diamond, and welcome again to the program. Today, we're taking another look at life, your life, from a different perspective. Over these last 2 weeks, we've spent some time each day exploring different aspects of a story that kind of talks about having solid ground under our feet. The story of a simple woman with a simple heart who, in the midst of the greatest storm of her life, honoured God. Her name is Hannah. And the story of a man, a priest over all of Israel, who should have honoured God. He was a priest after all. And yet allowed his sons to get away with wickedness that ultimately God wouldn't tolerate. And both Hannah and Eli reaped what they'd sown. The priest should have been on solid ground, but he was cut off, he and all his descendants. The woman, she was a nobody. She had no right to expect solid ground beneath her feet in her storm, and yet she honoured God and he honoured her. That's the crux of it. Because as we read this story, and you can read it in the first few chapters of the book of 1 Samuel in the Old Testament, the pivot on which it turns is this statement from God in chapter 2 of 1 Samuel. God says, I will honour those who honour me, but those who despise me will be treated with contempt. So what does that all mean for you and me here and now? What does it mean? You and I, deep down, come on, let's face it, we're basically selfish creatures. Now, perhaps you're a whole bunch further down the track than me in dealing with that, but come on, deep down, we want our way, we want our needs to be met, we want our comfort, and we were born that way. And every now and then, you meet someone who seems like a saint, and you think, boy, that could never apply to them. But deep down it does. And God comes along and says, I'm God. I am who I am. That's it. And God is to be honoured, to be respected, to be feared, to be revered. It's so counter to our popular culture. It's so completely opposite. You can't dress this up. You can't somehow make it instantly palatable to the popular psyche. Because it's totally the opposite of what we're told by the advertising industry. It's totally opposite to the mantra of this age that it's all about me and I'm worth it. Worship's a funny word. It means to bow down and to honour. And so we have a clash between popular thought, it's all about me, and honouring God. I can never make those two the same because they're totally different. And most of my life, I live by the former. It's all about me. Honour. Honour? Get out of here. Bow down. Worship. See, that's just not something people do on Sunday morning at church. It's something that God calls us to do with our lives in all the circumstances of life, on the good days and the bad days and the sunny days and the rainy days and the calm days and the storm days. It's something that we've seen over and over and over again that this woman Hannah did. And honouring God is completely the opposite of pride. It's the complete opposite. And you and I, no matter what we happen to believe or not believe, are infected by the mantra of this age. And so honouring God is foreign to our natural inclination completely in every department because we live and breathe the me mantra. Let me give you a couple of pictures of how different it is. The first one comes from a story that happened quite a few years after Hannah and Eli. You can read about it in 2 Samuel chapter 24. It's about King David. He's done something stupid. He's been trusting in his power instead of God's power, and he comes to make an offering to God. And he goes to a place, a threshing floor. He wants to make an offering, and the owner of this threshing floor says, here, take whatever you want, the wood, the place, the animals. I'll give it all to you so you can make this offering. I mean, why wouldn't he? This was the king, David, after all, the king who had power of life and death over him. And yet, in 2 Samuel chapter 24, verse 24, David says this. He says, I will not make a burnt offering to my Lord, which costs me nothing. You see, honouring God always costs us something. Sometimes God calls me to give money here or there for his work, and it's almost always at an inconvenient time. It's almost always something I really can't afford. I have plans for that money, you know. And yet, I give anyway, because he's my God. I give anyway because honouring God always involves sacrifice. It always costs us something. See, we want God on our terms. We want him so he'll bless us and keep us and make us comfortable. but that it doesn't cost us anything along the way, you know. I mean, after all, grace is God's free favour, always. And it is. I'm his child, not because of what I've given to him or because of what I've done, but because I believe in what his son Jesus Christ did for me on that cross. But now that I am his child, honouring him with everything I am, with everything I think, with everything I do and I have, with my time, my finances, my life, completely being sold out to him, you know, some, it costs me. And every now and then, the flesh winces. But I will not make a sacrifice to my God that costs me nothing. You know, Hannah, the one thing she longed for was her son. And when God finally gave her son, she gave him back to God to serve God for the rest of his life. She honoured God in a huge way. Hannah was on solid ground. No matter what came at her, she was on solid ground because her trust was in the Lord and she honoured him and she knew that God would honour her. The second picture is a picture that Jesus gave us. It's his own story. It's a picture of a grain of wheat. Perhaps you're familiar with it. I tell you the truth, he said. Unless a kernel of wheat falls to the ground and dies, it remains only a single seed. But if it dies, it produces many seeds. If you love your life, you'll lose it. If you hate your life in this world, you'll keep it for eternal life. Whoever serves me must follow me, and where I am, my servant also will be, and my Father will honour the one who serves me. I want you to notice the sequence. Fall to the ground and die, and you end up bearing much fruit. Then my Father will honour the one who serves me. See, people hold back. You know why? We're afraid of dying. We're afraid of losing our life in this world. We're afraid of being sold out. We think that somehow we have to hang on to what we have. And Jesus said, no, let it all go. Transfer your faith from the things that you can see and grasp to the great unseen reality. To me and my Father will honour you. We have to let go before we can receive. If we hang on, we won't get anything. What are you hanging on to? What are you holding back from your God? What's he calling you to let go of today? To tell you the truth, until you answer that call decisively, you will never have solid ground beneath your feet. It's different for each one of us. For some of it's money. You know, we feel God saying to us, give money here. And you think, oh, no, really, I want to go on a holiday. I've got that couple of thousand set aside to go on a holiday here and there. I have to tell you, sometimes God will lay it on your heart to sacrifice something. Look at Hannah. She had to give up the one thing she wanted most, her son. If we want solid ground beneath our feet, I've got to tell you, it's about not having God on our terms. It's about accepting him on his terms. And his terms are very simple. He is the sovereign King of Kings. He is the Lord of Lords. He is the God who created all the universe. He's not a performing poodle to do tricks for you and me. He is God. And God wants us to be sold out. He wants us to fall to the ground and die so that we can produce many seeds. And then, as Jesus said, my Father in heaven will honour the one who serves me. God said, I honour those who honour me, but those who despise me, I will treat with contempt. Life can be hard work some days, and as that daily grind just kind of grinds away at you, it's easy to forget that Jesus died and rose again to give you victory. That's why every now and then, just as the Spirit leads, perhaps even when you least expect it, I'd love to send you a short text message of encouragement straight to your phone. That's what Victory SMS is all about. Roughly every other week, I ask the Lord, what word of encouragement can I give today? So if you'd like that occasional nudge, head across to victorysms.org, and when you do subscribe, you'll immediately receive a free copy of my ebook, Power Unlimited. Thousands already have, and the most common response, that's exactly what I needed to hear for today. How did you know? Thank you so much. It's simply amazing how powerfully the Spirit of God can move through just a short text message. And I'd love to encourage you too to live your life in the victory that Jesus died and rose again to give you. Again, that web address is victorysms.org. I'm Bernie Diamond, and I'll catch you again same time Monday with a different perspective.
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24: Hello and welcome to On This Day. I'm Marilyn Barclay, and today is Friday the 29th of May. To begin the program, we go back to 1914, when one of shipping's greatest peacetime disasters occurred on this day. The RMS Empress of Ireland, a steamship owned by Canadian Pacific, set out on her first transatlantic crossing on the 29th of June 1906. She was considered a reliable ship and one of the largest and fastest ships on the northern route. On the 28th of May 1914, the Empress of Ireland departed Quebec City with 1,477 passengers and crew, bound for Liverpool. At about 2 a.m. the next morning, the ship was proceeding down a channel in a heavy fog bank when it collided with the Norwegian coal freighter Storstad. The Storstad didn't sink, but the Empress of Ireland sustained severe damage to its starboard hull and rapidly took water. It sank within 14 minutes, killing 1,012 passengers and crewmen. The crew from the Storstad pulled scores of survivors out of the icy waters, but only 437 people survived. More passenger lives were lost than on the sinking of the Titanic 3 years earlier. But the story of the Canadian Pacific liner isn't well known, since World War I broke out only a month later. On a lighter note, if it's your birthday, you share it with American President John F. Kennedy, who was born on this day in 1917. After completing his schooling, Kennedy attended the London School of Economics for a year, where he studied political economy. He then enrolled in Harvard University and graduated in June 1940 with a degree in international affairs. The Second World War interrupted his political plans, and Kennedy joined the U.S. Navy. After the war was over, he entered politics. After declaring his intent to run for President of the United States, Kennedy was nominated by the Democratic Party on the 13th of July 1960 as its candidate for President. On the 9th of November 1960, he beat then-Vice President Richard Nixon by a close margin in the general election to become the youngest elected president in U.S. history and the first Catholic. Kennedy's presidential term was cut tragically short when he was assassinated in Dallas in Texas on Friday the 22nd of November 1963. This day in 1949 also saw the birthday of Francis Rossi, guitarist and vocalist with English band Status Quo. Their hits include Down Down, Whatever You Want, and Rocking All Over the World. Now for some Australian history. It was on this day in 1861 that George Goyder became Surveyor General of South Australia. Goyder is most famous for the Goyder Line, a theoretical line of separation between the southern areas of reliable rainfall and where the vast tracts of saltbush began, which signalled dry lands. Because of the severe drought and calls for government assistance by the northern farmers, Goyder was sent to assess where such a line should be drawn. The Goyder Line was the boundary marking the northernmost limit of South Australia's wheat-growing and pastoral areas, and Goyder advised against settlers taking up agricultural landholdings beyond this point, as rainfall would be too unreliable. However, his line was unpopular with farmers, and many were prepared to take the risk rather than lose their land. Even the South Australian government failed to heed the warnings. The need for more farming land in the state resulted in land being sold north of the line. Most of these farmers were forced to move further south when the seasons settled back to normal rainfall. Goyder's predictions have proven to be very, very accurate, even though it was done purely on observation, rather than any numerical analysis. And today, Current research has demonstrated that the Goyder Line is almost certainly going to be drifting southwards. Now, here are a few more tidbits for you. In 1919, Charles Streit of Minnesota filed a patent for the first pop-up toaster. In 1942, Bing Crosby first recorded White Christmas. However, it was his 1947 re-recording that became the best-known version. In 1953, Sir Edmund Hillary of New Zealand and guide Tenzing Norgay became the first climbers confirmed to have reached the summit of Mount Everest. In 1979, the famous US silent film actress Mary Pickford died at the age of 86. On the 29th of May 1982, Pope John Paul II visited Canterbury Cathedral in the UK, becoming the first pontiff to do so. And to end the programme, today marks the birth in 1945 of the late Gary Brooker, English singer, songwriter, pianist and founder and lead singer of the rock band Procol Harum. He co-wrote their 60s hit, Whiter Shade of Pale.

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4: 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Welcome to 90 minutes of selected readings from the advertiser for today, May 29th. The time is now 7:30 AM. The current temperature in Adelaide right now, 12 degrees, with an expected top today of 17. And in Darwin, the current temperature is 20 degrees with an expected top of 29. During our program, we'll bring you a full weather forecast for Adelaide, South Australia, and Darwin. Your readers today are myself, Hannah Block, and Bronwyn Amos. Today's news headlines include topics: Willie's mission from the heart, Willie Rioli paying a special visit to Alice Springs, and rent rise, Jimflation. $477 a year is the cost of living with Treasurer's House tax reform, along with world news, sports, and lots more. And for our first item today, I'll hand it over to Bronwyn.
5: Thank you, Hannah. And that's front page story, Rent Rise, Jimflation. The full report begins on page 9, and it's written by Jessica Wang and Ellen Ransley. Labor's negative gearing and capital gains tax, CGT, changes will push rents up by as much as $477 a year by the end of the decade, according to new modelling that predicts the contentious reforms will exacerbate the nation's housing crisis. It comes as political leaders clashed over the legislation, which was introduced into Parliament on Thursday, with opposition leader Angus Taylor calling Anthony Albanese an arrogant prick, and Nationals leader Matt Canavan challenging the Prime Minister to call a snap election over the biggest tax changes in a generation. The federal government claimed its tax reforms would raise rents by just $2 a week and result in a net gain of 12,000 new homes by the end of the decade. However, modelling by Master Builders Australia, the Property Council of Australia and Real Estate Institute of Australia predicted rental hikes of $9 a week and a reduction of $8,740 in new builds. The modelling rejects claims the new homes built through the $2 billion Local Infrastructure Fund, LIF, which connects new builds to sewage, power and electricity, would offset the supply constraints posed by the tax changes, which would slash new builds by more than 14,032 builds in just 4 years. The LIF would only increase new builds by 5,292 by 2029-2030. 2030, leaving a difference of 8,740. In contrast, the budget papers claim the tax reforms would reduce supply by 35,000 homes over the next decade, to be offset by an additional 65,000 new homes under the LIF plus other housing supply measures. Divided over 4 years, that equals a reduction of 14,000 homes and an increase of 26,000 homes. The modelling said Labor's methodological approach behind the reported increase of 65,000 dwellings in the budget papers is unclear, and noted its forecasting of impact of the subsidy is generous. In the real world, there are supply constraints to automatically expanding housing supply, such as land availability, regulatory constraints, and labour force constraints, it said. The tax changes are also tipped to wipe out 3,800 construction jobs by 2029-30 and reduce gross domestic product by $864 million, according to modelling conducted by independent consulting firm QIVE and Tulipwood. It comes with Australia already set to miss the 1.2 million new homes target under the National Housing Accords by more than 200,000 homes, with that number expected to grow in Master Builders Australia's September update of construction activity. During a National Press Club address on Thursday, Housing Minister Claire O'Neill conceded the target was ambitious. Ms. O'Neill downplayed the prospect rents would increase further due to a big push on new supply and the fact negative gearing changes were grandfathered. And that was from the front page and page 9, tax grab to push rent higher.
4: And another front page article, which can be found on page 7, by Kate Urin, Willie to help with the healing. Willie Rioli says he is honored to help lift spirits in Alice Springs, which is still reeling from the alleged murder of a 5-year-old girl last month. The former Port Adelaide and West Coast Eagle star is appearing on Sunday morning at the Team Alice Party, an initiative of the NT News and the Advertiser Foundation that has been organized to stand in solidarity with the heartbroken Northern Territory town. It comes weeks after Alice Springs was horrified by the disappearance and alleged murder of Aboriginal girl Kamanji Little Baby, whose body was discovered 5 days after she went missing from a town camp. I know it's sorry business, but for me it's important to just get there on Sunday and support the community in any way possible. It shows that we care, says Rioli, who retired from the AFL at the end of last season and now lives in Darwin. They're on the path of healing, and for me, I'm honored to be invited. I wanted to help, and going there and showing support is the best way. I'm looking forward to a big turnout. I hope a lot of people come to support the family. I know a lot of families from that community, and I have relatives that live

0: He's been a major support factor for me, Rioli said. He stepped in for a lot of us younger boys at the time I started. To be invited alongside him is an honor. Rioli won the 2018 Premiership with the Eagles and also took out the Emerging Talent Award before switching to Port for the 2023 season. He kicked 151 goals in his 109-game AFL career. He now plays in the TIO Northern Territory Football League for the Tiwi Bombers, the club founded 20 years ago with the help from his famous footballing family. Rioli, 30, works with the Clontarf Foundation, which helps young Aboriginal and Torres Strait Islander boys and men, and is based at Molden Primary School in the Darwin suburb of Palmerston. My passion is to give back to the younger generation, Rioli said. And this article, which is also a subject to one of our editorials later in the program, was from Page 7, really to help with the healing.
1: And now a front page story with the full report from Page 5, titled Jewish-Hating Activists, ABC Denies Claims, written by Clarice Packer. Senior ABC executive Gavin Feng denies the national broadcaster is appeasing Jewish-hating activists by refusing to accept a widely used definition of anti-Semitism. The ABC has refused to adopt the International Holocaust Remembrance Alliance, IHRA, definition of anti-Semitism, instead opting to create its own framework. The definition, which is widely used across the globe, has been accepted by the Royal Commission on Anti-Semitism and Social Cohesion. Mr. Feng, the company's editorial director, on Thursday said the ABC had refused to use IHRA's definition because it was contentious to some parts of the community. The IHRA definition, while not necessarily contentious to us, is contentious in different parts of the community, Mr. Feng told Budget Estimates in Parliament on Thursday. In an effort to maintain our independence and assure that we're impartial, we will continue with the ABC's current framework that does the same work. He was grilled by Liberal Senator Sarah Henderson, who asked why the ABC could not just accept IHRA's definition if the company had no issues with it. Aren't you just appeasing those people, including, I would say, anti-Israel Jewish-hating activists, who do not subscribe to the IHRA definition? Senator Henderson asked. Mr. Feng maintained the ABC's approach was appropriate, batting away Senator Henderson's demands that he point out which part of IHRA's definition was unacceptable. I'm not saying that IHRA's definition is offensive, Mr. Feng maintained. Our definition says criticism, legitimate criticism of the State of Israel or the actions of some Israelis, becomes anti-Semitism when the target shifts from Israel to Jews. He also stood by the ABC's coverage of the conflict in the Middle East after Senator Henderson claimed the national broadcaster's coverage has been overrun with a systemic anti-Jewish bias since Hamas' attack on Israel on October 7, 2023. Later on Thursday, SBS Managing Director Jane Palfreyman denied suggestions the broadcaster had declined to adopt the IHRA's definition due to a fierce lobbying campaign by a range of activist groups, who Senator Henderson claimed were very anti-Israel and anti-Jewish. I reject the assertion, Ms. Palfreyman said. Our role isn't to sit in judgment on what's right and wrong, but to report the news, and we do that with great care. Our role is to provide the information, to attribute it to those who are defining it that way, and provide that context for Australian audiences to make up their own minds. She earlier denied claims the broadcaster's reporting was biased. We refute that in the strongest terms, Ms. Palfreyman said. The developments come as Reuters executive Simon Robinson was confirmed as the ABC's new Director of News and Current Affairs following the sudden exit of Justin Stevens after 4 years in the top job. And that was from Page 5, Jewish-Hating Activists.
0: And the time is now 7:42. This next article from Page 4 by Brad Crouch, Off with the Ferries, Freight May Cost More. Kangaroo Island ferry services will halt for 3 days as the two existing vessels are replaced by two new ones,

0: a change that may result in an increase in freight prices, but not resident passenger costs. SeaLink South Australia has confirmed that resident savings will continue, including the resident saver fare for vehicles and the reduced resident passenger fares. However, it says that the current freight pricing arrangements will continue until the new services commences. Freight covers everything from machinery going over to the island to produce coming off. The temporary shutdown is needed for infrastructure work, including the installation of new vehicle ramps at Cape Jarvis and Penshaw. Dates for the temporary halt are yet to be confirmed, but are expected in August or September, ahead of the new services starting on or before September 23rd. It is part of a 5-week transition during which the existing ferries will be decommissioned. SeaLink confirmed on Thursday that the first of the two new custom-built ferries, Wanganui, has arrived in Port Adelaide and is undertaking final commissioning activities, crew training, and operational preparations ahead of entering service. Construction of the second vessel, Rui, is nearing completion, with harbor and sea trials expected to commence shortly ahead of its delivery to South Australia, anticipated in August. SeaLink South Australia General Manager Tracy Croft said the arrival of Wanganui marked an important step for the future of ferry services to Kangaroo Island. Welcoming Wanganui to South Australia has been a significant milestone for the SeaLink team, the Kangaroo Island community, and everyone who relies on this essential service, she said. The new Kangaroo Island ferry service represents the largest investment in the service's history and is expected to deliver significant improvements in capacity, reliability, and customer experience. Our priority remains delivering a safe, reliable, and well-planned transition that provides long-term benefits for residents, freight operators, businesses, and visitors traveling to and from Kangaroo Island. Ms. Croft said that the timing of the infrastructure works depended on weather conditions and the delivery schedule for Rui. Ms. Croft said that the following 3-day shutdown, services would resume using Sea Lion 2000 on a reduced schedule for several days while the final on-water testing, crew and familiarization and operational readiness activities for the new vessel were performed before the full service begins. In peak season, which is September to April, the ferries will operate 22 departures, 11 trips each way from Monday to Friday, and 18 departures, 9 each way from Saturday to Sunday. From May to August, there will be 14 departures, 7 each way every day. Significantly larger than the current ferries and identical in their design, the new vessels carry substantially more vehicles, with 8 lanes and about 150 meters of extra vehicle lane length per departure. They can also drive through, making the loading and unloading process safer, easier, and faster. And that article, which is also going to be a topic of one of our editorials later in the program, can be found on page 4, Off with the Ferries, Freight May Cost More.
1: And the current time is 7:46 a.m. and this article is from page 6, titled AFP Charge Another ISIS Bride Over Terror Offences. And it's written by Olivia Jenkins and Carly Douglas. Federal authorities have charged another Victorian ISIS bride with terror offences. Rayan El Houli, 34, of Broadmeadows, who quietly returned to Australia from Lebanon in September last year, was charged with remaining in a declared conflict zone and being a member of ISIS. Both charges carry a maximum sentence of 10 years. Australian Federal Police Deputy Commissioner National Security Investigations Hilda Sirek said police charged Ms. El Houli after raids at two properties in Broadmeadows and Fitzroy North. A range of items found at the properties will be tested, including a suspected stolen vehicle, electronic devices, documents and photographs. Deputy Commissioner Sirek said investigations were continuing with all the ISIS brides who had returned to Australia. These operations are complex, but JCTT investigators are extremely experienced and dedicated in keeping the community safe, she said. Police will allege Ms. El Houli first travelled to Syria in 2013 and 2014 with others, including a man who is currently imprisoned in the Middle East. She had remained in a camp since 2019, after being detained by Kurdish forces and was held with her relatives. Ms. El-Houli then returned to Australia in September with a second 36-year-old woman who is also being probed by federal authorities. Opposition spokesman for Multicultural and Multi-Faith Affairs, Evan Mulholland, said it was disturbing Ms. El-Houli was allowed to live in a neighbourhood where ISIS survivors also reside. Victoria has proudly welcomed so many refugee communities who suffered at the hands of ISIS, he said. It is our first duty to protect them and make them feel safe. It is incredibly disturbing this individual who willingly joined this barbaric cause was freely living among the same communities that she helped to extinguish from their homeland. The Herald Sun revealed in October last year that Ms. El-Houli was among a cohort of six people who had smuggled themselves out of Syria before quietly returning to Australia. The charge comes after several cohorts of other so-called ISIS brides returned to Australia in recent weeks. Two brides and their seven children landed at Melbourne Airport earlier this week, where they were ushered out a side exit. And that was from page 6, AFP charge another ISIS bride over terror offences.
0: And now from page 8, warning that WhatsApp other apps may be banned. And this is from Nathan Schmidt and Rhea Pandley. WhatsApp and other apps excluded from the under 16 social media ban have been put on alert if they add more social features that may also be included. E-Safety Commissioner Julie Inman Grant has told a Senate estimates hearing. Facebook parent company Meta's worldwide messaging app was excluded from the December 10th ban, which booted teenagers from apps such as Instagram, which is also owned by Meta and Snapchat. However, Green Senator David Showbridge told a Wednesday hearing, every time he opened WhatsApp, I've got some new options where there's now channels, there's communities, there's my status feed. In response, Ms. Inman Grant said apps that were not covered, including WhatsApp, might not be excluded forever. We've told WhatsApp, we've told Roblox, and that the more social features that bring you closer to the definition, you might have been assessed at this time as a messaging app or an online gaming. But the more social you become, the more likely you are to meet the definition, she said. Ms. Inman Grant said that if eSafety became aware of excluded platforms introducing more social features, it would work through a process of reassessing them. eSafety has been probing compliance of 10 major social media platforms since the ban came into effect. Earlier, Ms. Inman Grant acknowledged that there was a strong interest in why fines have not yet been issued. Unfortunately, we don't have a fine-juicing button, she said. Rather, systemic noncompliance needs to be proven in court with solid evidence and complex legal proceedings. She said complex investigations into compliance of the platforms was continuing. In our March regulatory update, we indicated that we were concerned about industry compliance, she said. Since then, we have continued our investigations and have seen some improvements. And from page 8, that article, warning that WhatsApp, other apps may be banned.
1: And from page 8, Planes, Drones, Next in Hunt for Little Gus, written by Sam Lowe and Elizabeth Henson. SA Police will launch an aerial search in coming weeks in a renewed bid to find missing 4-year-old Gus Lamont. However, on Thursday, Major Crime Boss Detective Superintendent Darren Filkey sought to temper expectations, warning the young boy may never be found. The reality is the longer this goes on, the closer we get to not finding him, and I think we all need to be aware of that, he said. That's not going to stop our resolve or our determination to do it, but it's a reality of what might happen. The aerial search, which will include fixed-wing aircraft and drones, will scour a 15-kilometre radius around Oak Park Station homestead near Yunta, from which Gus disappeared on September 27 last year. The area has previously been swept, however, police hope recent heavy rains may have washed up evidence. It follows a 3-day foot search this week in which major crime detectives and Star Group officers from Task Force Horizon, a dedicated unit created to investigate Gus's disappearance, checked 30 kilometres of waterways and creek beds following recent downpours. Bores and wells were also combed, but unfortunately, no evidence was uncovered during this latest search, which concluded on Thursday afternoon. If the aerial platforms reveal something different that we haven't seen before and we identify areas for further searching, we will be back to do that, Superintendent Filkey said. In February this year, police declared Gus's disappearance a major crime, saying they believed the four-year-old was most likely killed either accidentally or deliberately by someone he knew. Police also revealed a person who lived at Oak Park Station was an official suspect in the case. They stressed that neither Gus's mother Jess nor father Josh were suspects. Gus's grandparents, Josie and Shannon Murray, have each hired separate lawyers to represent them. No arrests have been made in the case, and it is not unusual for potential witnesses to seek legal advice. Superintendent Filkey said despite no evidence being uncovered during the search this week, police remain determined to bring closure to Gus's family. We have invested a lot of time, a lot of effort, a lot of emotional energy, and we haven't given up, he said. It is disappointing that we haven't found anything, but it's not the city. We don't have CCTV or people walking past and lots of witnesses. We're dealing with a really unusual geographical environment, so it's really tough, but we won't give up. We want to get some closure for the family, and we really want to find Gus. Superintendent Filkey said Gus's parents were riding an pretty emotional roller coaster, and police were regularly keeping them updated with the progress of the inquiry. And that was from page 8, Planes, Drones, Next in Hunt for Little Gus.
0: And the time is now 7:54. Our next article from page 9, Have a Beck's Flippant Pilbara Sex Advice Over Tax Grab. And this is by Jessica Wang and Jake McCallum. Labor Minister Tanya Plibersek has claimed industry leaders are telling struggling small business owners to have a Beck's and a good lie down. Amid a firestorm over her party's tax reforms, formally introduced to Parliament on Thursday. The Social Service Minister, while encouraging Aussies to use a banned drug, clapped back at a widespread outrage by small and medium enterprise, claiming 90% of business would not be affected by capital gains tax reforms, which will scrap the 50% discount in order to index the concessions to inflation. The idea that this is going to somehow undermine innovation or investment is not right, she said. Consultation is absolutely standard practice after any budget. The highly addictive Beck's powders were banned because their main ingredient, phenacetin, was directly linked to widespread kidney disease and kidney cancer, causing kidney failure across Australia before being pulled from shelves in 1977. Ms. Plibersek also defended the omnibus bill and said spending measures needed to be introduced alongside the revenue-making taxes. To pay for tax cuts, you have to make changes in other parts of the tax system, she said. So you can't go into Parliament and say, yes, we support all of the spending measures, but we don't support any of the things that raise revenue over time. When pressed on Sky News Australia, on which small business leaders she was attributing her quote to, Ms. Plibersek said the reforms were backed by Airtree Ventures, co-founder and billionaire Daniel Petrie. Introducing the legislation in Parliament, Treasurer Jim Chalmers told the Coalition, our tax cuts have been opposed before and should not be opposed again. But the Treasurer's reforms won't come back to the House until at least June 22nd, after they were referred to a Senate committee. And from page 9, that article, Have a Beck's Flippant Plibersek's Advice Over Tax Grab.
1: And from page 9, Essay Man to Help in Cave Rescue, written by Darren Chaitman. A South Australian diver chosen to fly to Laos for a high-stakes cave rescue says his small physique was a key reason he was chosen for the dangerous mission. On Thursday night, Adelaide man Josh Richards departed for Laos, where he will participate in a diving operation to save 7 people who remain trapped in a flooded cave. Specialist divers on Wednesday evening found 5 of the 7 people who have been trapped for a week in the central Sai Son Bun province cave. Divers say extracting the 5 men remained the next challenge in the dangerous mission, which could be deadly in the event of rainfall. Mr. Richards, an experienced diver, told 7 News being a small wiggly guy who squeezes into small spaces, was key to his selection for the mission. I'm pretty small. That's probably the biggest feature, and genuinely one of the things that have been the reason why I've been included in this, he said. And that was from page 9, Essay Man to Help in Cave Rescue. And we've got another story later on from page 18.
0: And now from page 6, A Final Honour for AFL Legend by Shannon Deary. AFL legend Neil Danaher will be honoured with a state funeral at the MCG next month. Yesterday, Premier Jacinta Allen announced the June 10th state memorial for the football player, coach, and tireless advocate of MND research. The inspirational motor neuron disease fighter died on Monday, aged 65, surrounded by his loving family. He battled MND for 13 years, raising more than $100 million in the battle he dubbed Beat the Beast. Ms. Allen said, Neil championed resilience and determination in every aspect of his life. As a football player, coach, and tireless advocate for MND research, Neil has left an incredible legacy, and he will be remembered for his generosity, humility, and courage. A statement from the Danaher family said that the late icon was deeply grateful for all of the support he had received. Neil was deeply grateful for the extraordinary support and kindness he received from the Australian community throughout his life. The statement continued, that generosity lifted him, sustained him, and meant more to him than words could express. As a family, we warmly welcome all those whose lives he touched to join us in celebration in his life and honoring his remarkable legacy. And from page 6, that article, A Final Honour for AFL Legend.
1: And now from page 11, Grave End for Halloween Haunt, written by Ruby Stewart. After providing scares to South Australians for 8 years, a popular Halloween activation in Salisbury East have announced that they will close down for good. The owners of Ambrosia Cemetery shared the sad news on Wednesday. After a lot of thought over the past few weeks, we've made the difficult decision to close down Ambrosia Cemetery for good, they wrote. We want to thank everyone who has supported us, visited, donated, shared kind words, or helped bring the haunt to life over the years. Speaking to the advertiser, Ambrosia Cemetery founder Ross Williams said the tough decision followed a complaint made by a neighbour about last year's display. Council informed Mr. Williams that Ambrosia Cemetery, which was built out of pallets, was not up to building code and suggested that he consider using marquees or tents to construct his display instead. Mr. Williams said it would cost about $3,000 to buy the marquees they needed. We've been trying to get sponsorships, but nothing's come through, he said. The family plans to sell their props this weekend. And that was from page 11, Grave End for Halloween Haunt.
0: And the time is now just 8 o'clock. We're going to take a short break and hear from our sponsors.
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0: And welcome back. We'll now give you guys a quick weather update. In Adelaide, the current temperature is 12 degrees, with a cloudy day ahead and slight chances of rain this morning, and an expected top of 17. And heading into the weekend, it's looking pretty wet, with Saturday 85% chances of rain and a high of 15. And Sunday, cloudy, with 75% chances of rain and another high of 15. and over to Darwin, a beautiful sunny day ahead. Current temperatures in Darwin is 20 degrees with a high of 29. And going into the weekend, Saturday and Sunday, both expected to be sunny skies and a high of 29 all weekend long. The time is now 8:02, and I'll hand it over to Brahman for our first editorial.
1: And the editorial is titled, Why Willy Rioli is a Winner on and off the field, from page 24. He made a name for himself as a silky-skilled goal sneak for the West Coast Eagles and Port Adelaide, but maybe Willy Rioli should be better known as the big-hearted footballer who cares for his community. This Sunday morning, the 30-year-old is happily lining up alongside his AFL mentor, Eddie Betts, at the Team Alice party being held to lift the spirits of the Alice Springs community in its time of need. The Northern Territory town is still reeling from the disappearance and alleged murder of 5-year-old Aboriginal girl, Kumanjayi Little Baby, whose body was discovered 5 days after she went missing from a town camp. Rioli says he is honoured to be asked to join the events, which is expected to draw a big crowd of children from communities in and around the Red Centre town. I know it's sorry business, but for me it's important to just get there on Sunday and support the community in any way possible. It shows that we care, says Rioli, who is quick to sign up to the party when asked. They are on the path of healing, and for me, I'm honoured to be invited. I want to help, and going there and showing support is the best way. I'm looking forward to hopefully a big turnout. I hope a lot of people come to support the family. Football is a big factor in terms of bringing people together. Rioli's passion for his community was already obvious even before he left the cut and thrust of AFL. At the end of his final season for Port Adelaide last year, Rioli won the John McCarthy Award for his work in the community. Returning to Darwin this year, he's continuing that mission to help others, working with the Clontarf Foundation to help young Aboriginal boys at Malden Primary School. He was part of the program when he was a young man. Rioli is also coaching the Northern Territory development squads and helping to motivate the next generation of First Nations footballers. He says his priority now is helping to support and grow his community. Rioli became a winner during his impressive AFL career, taking out a coveted premiership with the West Coast Eagles. But in his role as an advocate for his community, he is an absolute champion. And that was the first editorial, Why Willy Rioli is a Winner on and off the field.
0: And for our second editorial, which can be found on page 24, KI freight costs are a very big concern. The arrival of two new Kangaroo Island ferries is welcome news, but the spectre of rising freight costs casts a long shadow over an island community already under considerable financial strain. SeaLink deserves credit for investing in the ferries, but a large cloud hangs over the development, freight pricing. The company that has confirmed the current freight arrangements will continue only until the new service commences. What happens after that remains conspicuously unclear. On KI, freight costs are not an abstraction. They are the invisible price tag on everything, from a bag of fertilizer to a liter of fuel to the weekly groceries. When freight rises, everything rises. And there is no alternative supply chain, no competing road route, and no workaround. The ferry is the lifeline. SeaLink must be transparent about what that freight will cost under the new regime. And from page 24, that was our second editorial, KI Freight Costs Are a Very Big Concern. Responsibility for all editorial comments is taken by the editor, Gemma Jones, 31, Weymouth Street, Adelaide, South Australia.
1: And now, first opinion piece by David Pemberthy from page 13, titled A Michelin Coup That We Can All Savour. The worst word in the English language might be influencer, but as someone who loves food, I would say the term foodie runs a close second. Foodie suggests an enjoyment of food is exclusive, expensive, and pretentious. It says that people who are into food are poseurs. Some of them might be. There can be an emperor's clothes quality to high-end dining, more a case of showing off than treating ingredients with respect and leaving diners satisfied. As the great post-war English food writer Elizabeth David said of Nouvelle Cuisine. It has nothing to do with taste and everything to do with portion control. And if you're having a bowl of gazpacho on a hot day, surely you'd rather have it in actual soup form than presented as a tomato-flavoured gas. It grates my gears to see the arrival of the Michelin Guide in South Australia being billed as cause for celebration for foodies everywhere. It is a cause for celebration for everyone with a mouth and a brain. It is not only good news for people who love eating, but a watershed economic moment for people who make their living out of food. That's the farmers who grow and breed it, the anglers who catch it, the people who prepare and serve it, and the tourist businesses who rely on income from the hordes of people who travel the planet with their Michelin guide in hand. The Michelin guide might sound la-di-da, but it's actually the opposite of food snobbery, with its genesis completely working class. Named after the French tire company of the same name, it started life in the late 1890s when the two brothers who founded Michelin thought it would be a good idea to produce a food guide for truck drivers so they could find nice places to eat while travelling across France. Far from being the preserve of the elite, the Michelin Guide celebrates excellence over expense. Obviously, as with everything, many of the best restaurants it honours are also the world's most expensive, sometimes eye-wateringly so. But many are priced at the same mark as at pubs, and much of the food Michelin recommends is even cheaper still for street food. It informs you that a $5 plate of tacos al pastor at a Mexican City market or a $2 curry puff in a Singapore hawker centre is the best expression of the item anywhere on earth. I went to Europe for the first time in my life a few years ago, staying mainly in France, and downloaded the Michelin app ahead of the trip. It has a terrific map function where it highlights restaurants by 1, 2 and 3 stars, restaurants that are simply listed as recommended, and other food joints listed as bib gourmand, an emphasis on great food at an affordable price. In France, everyone is into eating. They do not appear to sell bad food. You buy ham and cheese baguette at their local version of OTR, and it's the best sandwich you've ever eaten. You buy a piece of meat at a butcher, and he will chase you out of the shop giving you cooking instructions, lest you stuff it up. We went to a village called Bourziges on a huge estuary down south, where I'd been reading in the Michelin Guide about a restaurant called La Côte Bleue. It was a second-generation restaurant run by a family who owned oyster and mussel leases. Attached to their restaurant is a 3-star motel that looks like a flag inn you'd find on the Sturt Highway in the 1980s. This humble restaurant did a 3-course set menu of natural oysters or grilled mussels to start, grilled fish or fish stews for mains, and a baked peach with homemade vanilla ice cream for dessert. Smashing the myth of French rudeness, the genial elderly owner immediately tried to give us a table. I was wearing thongs, a t-shirt and boardies, and thanked him for his kindness, saying we hadn't made a booking and were dressed more for a day at the beach and would be embarrassed to sully his lovely restaurant. "Sir, you are at the beach," he said, waving his hand towards the restaurant's huge bay window at the estuary teeming with some of the best seafood on earth. The cost, around $20 for the kids and $60 for the adults. 3 courses, world class, unbelievable. Days like these are the reason people travel. Which restaurants will be South Australia's Côte Bleue equivalents when the SA edition of the Michelin Guide is released? I think about the couple who run a restaurant like the Little Rickshaw in Aldinga, who have spent years working tirelessly producing stunning Asian food with local ingredients, employing local southern suburbs kids and highlighting local wines. What a brilliant deserved honour it would be for them. The big winner from this will be regional South Australia, when all these red Michelin dots start popping up in the Barossa, Clare, the Coonawarra and the Hills. And somewhere in Adelaide there is someone making an Italian sandwich or a bowl of pho that's about to become world famous. There will be drama too, because a few flash joints around town that think they deserve recognition will fail the test. But what an opportunity for all those people who throw themselves into this most marginal and demanding industry. The first state in Australia recognised by the gold standard of global dining. It is a coup. And that was David Pemberthy's opinion piece from page 13, A Michelin Coup That We Can All Savour.
0: And for our second opinion piece, also on page 13, If Albanese is so keen for taxes, we should get a vote, by Matt Canavan. This week, 250 years ago in Philadelphia, the Second Continental Congress met to discuss the American people's fight against British oppression. The Congress discussed unjust profiteering by salt merchants and the invasion of Canada. Weeks later, on the 4th of July, 1776, the Congress would sign the Declaration of Independence. That document listed grievances that were the cause of the split between Great Britain and its American colonies. One of those grievances was imposing taxes on us without our consent. The War of Independence helped entrench the right of all British peoples not to face taxation without first having a say about such taxes. The Australian people are the proud inheritors of this right as a nation that was founded on the principles of British democracy. At least we did have those rights, until Anthony Albanese decided that he had changed his position. At the election just a year ago, the Prime Minister promised 50 times not to increase taxes on capital gains, negative gearing, and trusts. Now, he breaks those promises with impunity and denies that the Australian people a say on his plans. If the Prime Minister had any guts, he would call an election. If it is okay for the Prime Minister to change his position, then why shouldn't the Australian people get the chance to change their position on whether he should be the Prime Minister? Our democracy is in distress. Instead of delivering a plan to increase our living standards and decreasing migration, Labor delivered a budget which it says amounts to the biggest tax changes in 25 years. But if these are the biggest tax changes for a generation, why don't the Australian people get to have a say on them? The previous big tax change that occurred 25 years ago was the introduction of the GST. There were two big differences between the tax change and what Labor is proposing today. The first difference was that John Howard had the guts to take the GST to an election. And the second difference was that the GST package was a net tax cut for the Australian people. In contrast, Labor's tax changes will increase taxes by $77 billion over a decade, making it the biggest tax grab in Australian history. These tax changes have been opposed by small businesses, startups, young investors in shares and crypto, farmers, penny mining stockholders, and the list goes on. Even two Labor state premiers have now come out to opposed to federal Labor's tax increases. I want to fight for a better future for Australians, and I'm happy to put my leadership and my job on the line for that. The Prime Minister will probably run from the Australian people again and refuse our call for an election, but he can't hide forever. There will be an election, and at that election, the Australian people will have a choice. A choice between a Labor Party that wants to impose the biggest ever tax increase on Australians, or the Liberal and Nationals, which will cut taxes, scrap net zero, and reduce migration. The sooner the people are given that choice, the sooner we will restore trust in our democracy. And from page 13, that article is If Albanese is so keen for taxes, we should get a vote.
1: And the time is now 16 minutes past 8, and we're going to turn to world news now, with a story from page 18, Now We've Got to Get Them Out. And it's written by Maria Bevanakis. Rescuers were on Thursday night still working out how to extract five villagers who they found alive and well after being trapped in a flooded cave in Laos for more than a week. Ecstatic rescuers were also working on getting food and supplies to the group, as well as determining the fate of two other cavers who remain missing. The group became stranded inside the cave in Sisom Bun province, northeast of the capital Vientiane, on May 20th, after heavy rains triggered flash flooding blocking their exit. The five men covered in mud were on Wednesday found huddled in a narrow passage of the cave about 300 metres from the entrance. Thai rescuer Chakit Tang Tan shared a video showing the survivors with two divers, Norised Palasing and Finnish diver Maiko Pasi, who were among those involved in the dramatic 2018 Thai cave rescue. "We found five Laotians," Norised Palasing said in the video. "Everybody is safe. We'll continue to provide help," Pasi said to the seven, who had reportedly entered the cave to search for gold, were equipped with resources to stay subterranean for several days. However, he cautioned, while the survivors were all healthy and in good spirits, their extraction ain't going to be easy. "Rescuers are now focused on delivering supplies, including food and medicine, to the cavers to bolster their strength for the arduous journey out." The group's plight came to light after it managed to send a video via Facebook Messenger to a local influencer, who then shared the footage to raise the alarm, according to the Laotian Times. One member of the trap group tried to escape, but made it only to the fourth level, about 50 metres from the entrance, before warning others the water levels were rising quickly. The cave, believed to be more than 100 metres deep, has passages as narrow as 58 centimetres, forcing rescuers to crawl through constricted, turbid water. Earlier in the week, rescuers endured rising water levels and hazardous conditions within the abandoned gold mine, including collapse risks and poor air quality. While authorities and villagers have been pumping water, rescue teams were initially unable to reach the group. By Wednesday morning local time, water levels had significantly receded, allowing divers to penetrate deeper into the system. Laotian rescuers, officials and villagers performed a traditional ceremony outside the cave before rescue operations resumed on Wednesday, offering chickens and rice alcohol to sacred spirits believed to protect the mountain and its rescuers. Search efforts for the two missing individuals are continuing. And that was from page 18 and 19. Now we've got to get them out.
0: And staying on page 18, this next article, Bigly Blonde Bull Spared. And this is from Dhaka. A buffalo in Bangladesh nicknamed Donald Trump for its flowing blonde hair has been spared from sacrifice after shooting to fame and will instead be cared for at the National Zoo. Muslim-majority Bangladesh, a South Asian nation of 170 million people, celebrates Eid al-Adha, the Feast of the Sacrifice, on Thursday. The 700-kilogram bull, a rare albino buffalo with a head full of hair resembling the signature look of the U.S. president, was due to be slaughtered to mark the day. But hours before it faced the knife, the government stepped in to save the animal, which had become an online sensation. National Zoo curator Atika Rahman said the animal would be well looked after. And from page 18, that article, Bigly Blonde Bull Spared.
1: And from page 19, Nepal's record-breaking Everest season nears end. From Kathmandu, Nepal is eyeing a record-breaking Everest season with more climbers expected to reach the top than ever before, officials said on Wednesday as the climbing window nears its end. More than 950 climbers have reached the top of the 8,849-metre peak this season, and final numbers may surpass 1,000, said Nepali government official Kim Lal Gautam. "It is truly historic," Mr. Gautam, a mountaineer himself, who was assigned by the tourism ministry to help oversee expeditions from base camp. The season began with fears of delay after Serac, a block of glacial ice, blocked the way, but Nepali climbers established an alternative route. The world's highest peak, which straddles the Nepal-China border, can be scaled from either Nepal or Tibet, but China closed its route this year. The previous most ascents of Everest in a single season, according to the Guinness World Records, was 872 in 2019. Nepal issued a record 494 Everest permits for foreigners this season, with a city of tents at the foot of the mountain for climbers and support staff. Climbers and officials said that a wide summit window, stable weather that allows safe attempts, contributed to a surge of successful ascents. On Thursday alone, an estimated 275 climbers reached the summit, marking the busiest single day on the southern side. The climbing season will end within a few days. After that, the final number of those who summited will be tallied after the climbs are verified, which require photographs and statements from the climbers' expedition company and guides. Five people have died this season, two Indians and three Nepalese climbers involved in Everest preparations. In 2023, the deadliest season on the mountain, 18 people died. There have been some deaths, but I think this year really shows that teams can come together to open the route and we still get a pretty good season, said UK climber Kenton Cool, who broke his own record for most summits by a non-Nepalese with a climb of 20. And that was from page 19 of World News, Nepal's record-breaking Everest season nears end.
0: And the time is now just 8:23. Staying on page 19, this next article, A Peace Deal is Sinking in Strait, and this is from Anthony Piovesan. Fresh U.S. airstrikes on Iran and retaliatory attacks targeting an American military base have shattered hopes of a breakthrough peace deal in the Middle East, as tensions around the Strait of Hormuz again threaten global oil supplies and regional stability. Explosions were reported Thursday in the southern Iranian port city of Bandar Abbas after U.S. forces launched strikes on what American officials described as a military site posing a threat to U.S. troops and commercial shipping. Iran responded within hours with the Islamic Revolutionary Guard Corps, claiming it targeted the U.S. base involved in the attack. Kuwait's military later confirmed its air defenses were responding to an enemy strike, raising fears that the conflict could spread across the Gulf. The latest violence marks the most serious escalation since an April ceasefire paused months of direct confrontation between Iran, the U.S., and Israel, with the Strait of Hormuz again emerging as the centerpiece of the crisis. Iranian state media reported that forces had fired on ships attempting to transit the waterway, while Tehran continued to insist that it should have authority over vessels passing through the strait. U.S. President Donald Trump issued an extraordinary warning to Oman after reports Iran had discussed joint control of the strait with the Gulf nation. "Nobody's going to control it," Mr. Trump said during a White House cabinet meeting. "It's international waters, and Oman will behave just like everybody else, or we'll have to blow them up." The White House did not clarify whether the U.S. president had misspoken or exaggerated, but the comments added to fears diplomacy could collapse entirely. Mr. Trump also claimed Iran's military had effectively been destroyed. "The Navy is gone. The Air Force is gone. Everything's gone," he said. "They're negotiating on fumes." Despite the tough rhetoric, Washington insists diplomatic efforts are continuing. Secretary of State Marco Rubio said negotiations remained possible, but warned military action remained on the table if Iran refused to abandon its nuclear ambitions. Meanwhile, fighting also intensified in Lebanon, where Israel launched fresh strikes near the southern city of Tyre after vowing to crush Iran-backed Hezbollah forces. The renewed conflict rattled global energy markets after hopes of a peace agreement had briefly sent oil prices tumbling earlier this week. Crude prices bounced higher again on Thursday amid fears that the latest fighting could disrupt shipping through Hormuz and further destabilize the region. The White House also dismissed Iranian state television reports claiming a draft peace framework had already been agreed, branding the claims a complete fabrication. EU foreign policy chief Kaja Kallas warned on Thursday that it was in no one's interest for the U.S.-Iran conflict to continue. And from page 19, that article, A Peace Deal is Sinking in Strait.
1: And now to business news, and this story is from page 46, Qantas pointing to island-hopping trip. Qantas has partnered with Philippine Airlines to give frequent flyers more opportunities to use points on reward seats to an increasingly popular destination. In the first 3 months of this year, Australian visitors to the Philippines have climbed almost 20% compared to the same time last year. Although Qantas operates its own flights to Manila, Loyalty Chief Executive Andrew Glantz said the tie-up with Philippine Airlines opened up more of Asia and added 15 destinations previously missing from the airline's partner network. These include Tawi Tawi Island, Da Nang in Vietnam and Fukuoka in Japan. Members can now build an entire island-hopping itinerary using points, connecting through Manila to some of the most remote and beautiful spots in Southeast Asia, said Mr. Glantz. Philippine Airlines President Richard Nuttall said the partnership helped the carrier strengthen its links with Australia and made it easier for Australians to visit the island nation. And that was from page 46, Qantas pointing to island-hopping trip.
0: And also staying on page 46, Crashing Blow to Trust by Eli Greenblatt. Winemakers are furious over the Albanese government's budget labeling the trusts and capital gains tax hikes as soul-destroying, a disaster, and a slap in the face that also threatens succession planning for many family-owned wineries. The proposal to hit family trusts with a minimum 30% tax from 2028 has emerged as particularly galling for many family-operated businesses in the $51 billion wine sector, with the higher and more complex trust arrangement threatening the handover to new generations of winemakers due to trusts that were put together as far back as before World War I. And for Mitchell Taylor, the third-generation boss of South Australian winemaker Taylor's Wines, the absurd and disastrous double punch of significant increases to trusts and capital gains tax rules is enough for his family to start considering New Zealand. However, the radical changes to the tax treatment of trusts are also personal for Mr. Taylor, who made a pledge to his dying sister that he would safeguard the care and financial support of her three young children. Her dying wish was to look after her and her children, he said. Naturally, you have to set up trusts for that. It protects them and us. It's not at all for avoiding tax, and I hate that innuendo. In the wine industry, they are solely there to protect what I call a very capital-intensive business, and it is very hard to make money. The wine industry, we have gone through frosts, droughts, being locked out of China, all those issues that we have persevered with, and this is just like a big slap in the face. I can see all the hard work, sweating our guts out, going through drought, frost, and all the ups and downs, but now from all the sweat and toil of many generations, we're going to have to share 47% of it with the government, who have done absolutely nothing. Mr. Taylor's trust was set up by his grandfather and grandmother before World War I, and he is struggling to understand the new complexities and charges at a time when he is reviewing succession planning to hand over to the next generation. And that article from page 46 was abridged and is Crushing Blow to Trusts. The time is now just 8:30 a.m. and we're going to take a short break from our sponsors.
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0: And welcome back. We're now going to head into sports news. A back page article which can be found on the back page and continued on page 69. This is Hurt Shocker from Matt Turner. Adelaide's board requested a mid-season review into the club's injury issues after the Crows had a host of key players sidelined. Club Chairman John Olson asked the football department to compare Adelaide's toll to previous seasons and other clubs, along with the influence rule changes quickening the game we're having. Champion data figures show that the Crows have had the fourth fewest injuries across the AFL season, but the sixth most of their best 23. Key defender Mark Keane, 11 games, halfback Mitch Hinge, 8, star off-season recruit Callum Achi, 6, emerging utility Dan Curtin, 6, and forward Darcy Fogarty, 5, lead the list of choice players who have been sidelined. And now continuing from page 69. Veteran Taylor Walker and backman Jordan Butts have both missed 3 games, while stalwart Rory Lard, wingman Isaac Cumming, and hard nut Luke Pedler have each been out for 2. Achi Hand and Isaac Rankin Calf, who both suffered injuries during preseason, were hurt again in Adelaide's loss to Hawthorne and Launceston last week. Spearhead Riley Thilthrop had been hampered by a back injury, costing him 1 match. Olsen said the club, which entered this week's bye, sitting 7th on the ladder with a 6-5 record, conducted annual high-performance reviews, but its mid-year injury stock take a fortnight ago was out of the norm. "There's no doubt that the game is a lot faster this year," Olsen told the Advertiser. The rule changes, the pace of the game, the number of hamstring injuries across the football clubs. To test ourselves in that context, I asked the footy department to prepare for the board a comparison with all other clubs in relation to injuries. Also, given the rule changes and pace of the game changing, is that having an impact on these injuries? Yes, it is. It's got to be. The number of injuries we had was out of the kitler with the majority, and the issue we had was the number of key players who had injured compared to other clubs. That's had a disproportionate effect as it relates to our team and our performance. Achi has sustained 3 hamstring strains since joining the club. Rankin battled hamstring problems over summer, and Hinge has dealt with hamstring, back, and ankle concerns. "It was put to me like this. Some of our players are like Ferraris. They're so finely tuned, sometimes it doesn't take much to interrupt the fine-tuning of their bodies," Olsen said. Adelaide's injury woes have been compounded by a grueling draw. The Crows have endured the most short turnaround between games in the league, with 4 6-day breaks and 2 5-dayers. Club officials believe that has contributed to the number of matches key players have lost to injury compared to other teams, because extra days make a difference in recovery. "Instead of playing a football game every 5 days, we've now got a bit of a break, a fortnight gap, for people to get on top of niggling injuries," Olsen said. Keane, listed as a test, is close to returning, likely to play Sandfall shortly. "Cumming is okay. Pedler is okay now, available for selection. Hopefully things will settle down." Adelaide's next game is at home against Geelong next Thursday, June 4th. And that article from the back page on page 69, Hurt Shocker.
1: And from page 58, Palace claims first European trophy. Jean-Philippe Matita scored as Crystal Palace beat Rayo Vallecano 1-0 in the UEFA Conference League final in Leipzig on Thursday to secure the first European trophy in the club's history. After a cagey opening half with few clear chances, Matita turned in a rebound for the game's only goal on 51 minutes, sending departing coach Oliver Glasner off in style. Glasner departs with a 3rd trophy in 2 years as Palace manager, the most successful period in the club's history after dashing Rayo's hopes of landing their first major. The win also completed Glasner's objective of returning Palace to the Europa League, the competition they qualified to play in this season before falling foul of multi-club ownership rules and being demoted to the Conference League. It was a controversy that Palace chairman Steve Parish made a note of in the aftermath of the win, appearing to take a big swipe at Nottingham Forest, who had successfully pushed to take their spot in the Europa League. "It's brilliant to get here and to get into the Europa League, where we deserve to be. It just shows that sometimes the good guys win in the end, I think," he told TNT Sports. Meanwhile, the Austrian Glasner, already a Europa League champion with Eintracht Frankfurt, once again showed his excellence in knockout competitions. "I said to the players, 'Get now what you deserve after winning the FA Cup. the Europa League, Glasner said after the match. And that was from page 58, Palace claims first European trophy.
0: And also from page 68, this next article, Pick or Twist for Port by Simeon Thomas Wilson. Port Adelaide footy boss Ben Rutten says there is no guarantee getting in numerous first-round picks would be the right path for the Power to go down. Rutten said the Power would attack the draft in the next couple of years, in which it has academy and father-son access to multiple prospects. But it would also look to bring in mature-age free agents as well, and the Power was bullish about how quickly it could bounce back up the ladder. The Power is at 3-8 at

0: add to that, but we want to keep evolving as well. We think we have some opportunity with the top end of the draft over the next couple of years, so we want to maximize that and bring them into our club. The Power has access to potential number one pick Dougie Cochrane in this year's draft and Zimas Pilot and Louis Salopek next year. When asked if there was any consideration to look at bringing in multiple early draft picks to secure high-end talent, Rutten said that the Power believed it could find good players in different ways. "It is easier, but there is no guarantee either," he said. "I think the midseason draft, the SSP, have shown to be able to provide some talent. We can see that across the competition. I think it is fantastic to be able to bring in Alex Van Wyk and Xavier Bemert in the midseason draft on Tuesday. They are a bit more mature bodies, and we had a couple of spots to add to our list. And it gives us and them a great opportunity to forge a career, and we certainly have selected both of those guys because we see them as having AFL talent, and we want them to be AFL players for us." In the interview, which will be published online at advertiser.com.au on Friday and in the Advertiser on Saturday, Rutten also speaks on how Carr is going in his first season at the helm, the quest to keep Zach Butters at Alberton, which young players fans should be excited about, and the Power's future plans. And from page 68, that article was Pick or Twist for Port.
1: Now from page 59, Olympics Glory Doesn't Pay Bills, written by Todd Balim. Olympic champion Liesl Jones says Australian athletes should give up on the Olympic dream because glory doesn't pay the bills. Jones, a four-time Olympian and one of the greatest swimmers in Australian history, made the stunning claims after being appalled by comments from International Olympic Committee President Kirsty Coventry, who declared athletes should not be paid. Coventry was challenged on the future of Olympic sport and prize money in the wake of the Enhanced Games, where athletes, many past their prime, were paid US$250,000 for winning races and competed for US $1 million bonuses for world records. While the performances fell well short of expectation, with only one event going faster than a world record, Enhanced Games organisers have now doubled down, offering a staggering $10 million US bonus for any sprinter who can break Usain Bolt's 100-metre world record in 2027. Athletics was the only sport at the 2024 Paris Olympics to offer prize money, with the sport itself awarding $50,000 for a gold medal and planning to pay the full podium of medalists at the 2028 Los Angeles Games. But Coventry claims athletes should not be paid and the ISC should be allowed to freely trade off the athlete's name, image and likeness for monetary gain, while the competitors should be satisfied with the fact they get beautiful venues, they get beautiful villages, they get a beautiful experience, and all of that comes from the money that we raise. Jones said it was an absurd statement from the head of the ISC, a former athlete herself, and challenged her to do her job for free and see how much better a job you would do. Speaking on her morning radio program on Triple M, Gold, Jones said she would not encourage young athletes nowadays to pursue the Olympics anymore because it was simply not sustainable with rising costs. "I would actually say to people the glory is not worth it," Jones said, "because now the bills are so expensive, I would say the Olympic Games are not worth pursuing if you're not going to pay athletes. The Enhanced Games is pretty appalling, isn't it, when you can rock up and earn $1 million? I don't have children myself, but I would highly encourage not to go to the Olympic Games because life is expensive. 0.01% of athletes make it. You will be in debt for a long time." Nat Cook said she was nearly $350,000 in debt after winning in Sydney. "It's a burden you want to carry, and if Kirsty Coventry is coming out saying don't pay athletes, then that is not what you want. It is really bizarre because Kerry Coventry was a great athlete and a great champion and is the first time female IOC president. We thought, this is great. What a terrible time to come out and say to come out and say not to pay our

0: Olympic athletes when the enhanced games have just been on. We've seen athletes now jump from Olympic sports because glory doesn't pay the bills, funnily enough. The IOC generated $7.7 billion for the 2021-2024 Olympic cycle, with a further $7.5 billion already secured for the 2025-28 period. Of that revenue, the IOC claims 90% is redistributed to various programs, including the member organizations via the Olympic Solidarity Program. Coventry, a two-time Olympic gold medalist from Zimbabwe, reignited the pay debate earlier this week when she told New Zealand's Sports Nation that, "I don't believe in paying athletes. I come from a small country. I come from a sport that doesn't necessarily pay athletes very well, and I still don't think we should be paying athletes at the Olympic Games," Coventry said. And that was from page 59, Olympic glory doesn't pay the bills.
1: And now from page 58, FA defends $15 million loss, by Aaron Smith. Football Australia has vowed to fix its financial woes by 2027, as CEO Martin Kugler looks to unite the game from the Matildas and Socceroos to the A-League and grassroots. During a three-hour annual general meeting on Thursday, which included a virtual visit from the FIFA president Gianni Infantino, Chair Anter Isaac said the $15.4 million loss for the 2025 reporting year was disappointing, but not as alarming as it initially seemed. A total of $12.1 million of that debt related to one-off payments, leaving a debt of just $3.2 million. FA is expected to post a $5 million loss at the end of December and then be back on track by 2027. A key component of FA's fiscal adjustments is the already announced 20% reduction in staff and commercializing other assets. "But at the same time, we have to reduce our cost base and live within our means," CEO Martin Kugler said. It has been made clear that cuts will not impact Football Australia's investments into the Socceroos and Matildas men's and women's national programs. Despite a loss of $8.5 million in 2024, FA invested a record $43.6 million into its high-performance teams in 2025, which includes the Socceroos, Matildas, underage national teams, and para-athlete programs. This included $1.8 million towards the Matildas Asian Women's Cup campaign and $8.5 million for the Socceroos World Cup qualification. Kugler, in his address to the meeting, said that it was important FA understood football was not a collection of separate pieces, and that the Matildas and Socceroos could not be treated differently from the professional leagues. "The layers of our game must be a connected system, from top to bottom and bottom to top," he said in his speech, "because strength at every level of the game is the goal. There has been a long-running rift between the Australian professional leagues and Football Australia since the two parted ways in 2020. The financial records make it look as if Football Australia wrote off $6 million in debt owed by the APL. Last week, the two parties signed a $1 million settlement, essentially creating a clean slate." Speaking to the media after the AGM, Isaac said that the financial records didn't capture the whole situation. "The financial numbers and the outcomes are just a consequence of what we're able to achieve with the APL," Isaac said. "In the last probably month, I'd characterize the relationship between FA and APL as being as stellar as it could be after 5 years of almost no relationship at all, other than the transactional elements. We are now cooperating with them, collaborating with them, working with them on long-term plans." After the loss in 2024, Football Australia increased its national registration fee for more than a million grassroots participants in the game by 20%, equivalent to $3. Kugler said that the fee would not increase this year. Members in attendance for the lengthy AGM bombarded the board with questions about the financial situation, expenses, plans moving forward, and Play Football. Play Football is the application used by clubs and players for registrations and other administrative parts of the game. And from page 58, that article, FA defends $15 million loss.
0: And now to page 70, the joint that refuses to give Tanasi a break. and it's written by Courtney Walsh from Fox Sports. Thanasi Kokkinakis has vowed to push on with his comeback despite a career-threatening shoulder injury flaring again midway through a tight second-round encounter at Roland Garros on Wednesday, as James Duckworth bowed out after giving new Spanish sensation Rafael Jodar a significant fright. Kokkinakis' body betrayed him shortly after he had levelled his clash with another Spaniard, Pablo Carreño Busta. Over seven excellent sets at Roland Garros this week, Kokkinakis served a reminder as to a superb talent, but sadly reaffirmed the fragility of his body. After winning his ninth five-set match from 16 encounters on Monday over Terence Atamane, the 30-year-old withdrew from a doubles obligation on Tuesday, an indication he was concerned with the viability of his shoulder and pectoral muscle. The joint lasted a tick over 2 hours on Wednesday against the former top tenner, with Kokkinakis withdrawing from the match just one game after levelling the second round match at one set apiece with the score 5-7, 6-4, 0-1. The final moments of the match indicated just how unsure the right-hander is at the moment, as he tested the capabilities of a muscle and joint now surgically held together by an Achilles heel from an deceased donor. After the Spaniard held to 30 in the opening game of the third set, Kokkinakis put his hand to his face before walking to the other end of the court, where he gathered several tennis balls. But instead of serving, he tossed them behind him and pulled the pin, walking back to the net to alert his rival. Kokkinakis was mindful that if he pushed further, it could prove a career-ending match, with Wimbledon on the horizon and the US Open starting later in August. He made the call to withdraw in order to give him a chance to keep playing. "I'm saying I felt if I kept playing, that's me probably out of Wimbledon as well, and maybe even the US Open, and something bad was going to happen," he said. "I'm trying to be optimistic. I just want to play the slams one more time. That's my goal." But it was clear throughout what was a particularly tight match that he was feeling the injury that sidelined him for almost 18 months in terms of Grand Slam singles appearances, with the South Australian regularly flexing the joint. At the end of the second set, he called for a trainer, and as the region around the pectoral muscle that has a scar tissue like a shark bite was massaged, he spoke at length to a member of his team sitting in the stands, "and will undergo scans. I'm just struggling with the same injury and I could feel it getting worse," he said in quotes provided to the tournament. "I came into the match with a lot of doubts because I wanted to go out there and give it a crack, but I knew it didn't feel right. It progressively got worse with the match. I felt like if I kept playing, something bad was really going to happen." Kokkinakis is now ranked 855 and playing on a protected ranking, but the shame aside from another significant injury issue is that he clearly capable of contending at Grand Slam level even when far, far short of match play. In his first singles since undergoing the groundbreaking operation in February 2025, he knocked off talented American Seb Korda in the opening round of the Adelaide International, but could not play another singles for the summer. On returning to the tour a couple of weeks ago in a low-tier event in Zagreb, he won two qualifying matches but withdrew before the main draw. Whether he will play a grass court event will clearly depend on the result of the scans. We know that Thanasi is a really great player, but we know also that he's having a lot of injuries in the last year, or just an injury, but a very tough injury, Buster said. "So after he finished his match on first round, playing more than 4 hours, I thought that probably was tough for him to be at 100% today." And that was from page 70, the joint that refuses to give Thanasi a break.
1: And the time is now just 8:53. We're going to head back to general news from page 23. Ozempic ear has patients baffled. And this is from Daniel Gassamorali. Users of fat-shedding and diabetes jabs are reporting alarming cases of Ozempic ear, describing popping and crackling-like voices, and even hearing the sounds of their own organs working after dramatic weight loss. The side effect known as patulous eustachian tube dysfunction, the sensation of hearing your own voice or breathing as abnormally loud or echoey, is caused by the loss of fat during rapid weight loss among patients injecting prescription drugs used to manage diabetes, such as Ozempic, Wegovy, and Mounjaro. Patients on the GLP-1 agonist have complained of amplified sounds within the ear canal, connecting the middle ear to the throat. The eustachian tube stays open when fat pads shrink, causing a loss of structural support. Statistics sourced by regulatory body, the Therapeutic Goods Administration, TGA, which monitors the safety of medicines, shows patients taking GLP-1 receptor agonists filed 9 separate complaints regarding otologic adverse effects between 2023 and 2025. ENT surgeon Professor Richard Harvey said he had treated patients complaining of noises in the ears. Ozempic ear is a thing where people who experience rapid weight loss through using GLP-1 agonists and complain of a fullness feeling in the ear, of hearing their own voice and breathing sounds, and sometimes a heartbeat, he said. According to Professor Payal Mukherjee, an ENT surgeon, Ozempic ear is a byproduct of rapid weight loss, also seen in patients undergoing chemotherapy or gastric band surgeries. Patients experience a distressing, cracking, or echoing sound in their head every time they breathe or burp, which can trigger severe anxiety, Dr. Mukherjee said. She added that while cases were rising alongside the popularity of GLP-1 drugs, the condition typically disappears if the patient regains the weight. Eustachian tube dysfunction is more common among people on Ozempic, she said. And from page 23, that article was Ozempic ear has patients baffled.
0: And now from page 10, AI shop assistant gets the job, written by Jennifer Pitorino. Kmart shoppers will now have access to the latest AI-powered shopping tools, bringing a whole new meaning to convenience shopping. Partnering with Google Cloud, Kmart is bringing its customers a new way to shop. As part of this, the retail giant is also launching a virtual try-on experience and See It in My Space functionality, enabling customers to preview outfits on themselves and see products in their own space. These models will be integrated within Kmart's new conversational AI shopping assistant, Joy, making online shopping more intuitive, personalized, and seamless. Joy acts as a virtual shopping companion that helps customers discover products, compare options, and refine searches using natural language prompts such as style, color, occasion, and budget in real time. Shoppers can also upload photos to receive tailored recommendations. Kmart Group Chief Customer Officer Bernard Wilson said customers were now engaging with AI conversationally and seeking guidance. These models will be available on the Kmart website and the Kmart app in June. And that was from page 10, AI shop assistant gets the job.
1: And staying on page 10, this next article, Softball's Rough Diamond by Taylor Morrison. Forget human mascots, the Seacomb Tigers Softball Club has four-legged morale booster. Golden Retriever Bart 7 has become a local legend around the diamonds, earning the unofficial title of the club's Chief of Happiness. Owned by Jesse Machette and Toby Sadler of Happy Valley, Bart has become a familiar face at training games and tournaments, where he helps players shake off nerves and keep smiling. Miss Machette said Bart took his role very seriously. He helps on game day by collecting foul balls and coming out of the pitching circle to give players a boost in spirit and remind them to smile, she said. He's a much-loved member of not only Tiger softball, but the wider softball community. Bart, who often wanders around the grounds, proudly carrying softballs in his mouth, has developed a fan base of his own. And from page 10, that was an unattributed article, Softball's Rough Diamond.
0: And now from page 9, Going Dotty for Nostalgic Aussie Treat, written by Ruby Stewart. Dot cakes are the latest foodie craze sweeping social media, with American creators sharing their rave reviews of the sweet treats online. But Aussies can't help but notice the sprinkle-covered cakes made by a New York bakery share a striking resemblance to a party snack we've been enjoying for generations. Sisters Tori, Izzy and Charlotte Gilroy have started selling their take on this viral cake, which is made of layers of cake, buttercream and topped with sprinkles at their two cafes, Chapter 3 on Frome Street and Gilly's Espresso on Hunley Road. Izzy said the simple flavours are nostalgic for an Australian. To Australians, it's like fairy bread, but then to Americans, they think it's revolutionary putting sprinkles on cake, but is honestly the best combination, she said. The business owners said they had sold close to 100 dot cakes in one day across their two locations. And that story is from page 9, Going Dotty for Nostalgic Aussie Treat.
1: And that was the last news story from today's Advertiser newspaper. The current temperature in Adelaide is 13 degrees with an expected top of 17. And in Darwin, the current temperature is 21 with an expected top of 29. Thank you for tuning in to our daily news breakfast program. We've enjoyed bringing it to you. I'm Hannah Block, and reading with me today was Bron Renamis. Please stay tuned for the ABC Radio News at 9, and from 9:30 this morning, we'll bring you the National Press Program with selected readings from today's Australian and Financial Review newspaper. 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
5: Opportunity.

0: Good morning, Darlene Jean Wang with ABC News. The consumer watchdog is suing Amazon, alleging it sold kids' unicorn backpacks on its online marketplace, which failed to comply with mandatory button battery safety warnings. It is the first federal court case taken by the ACCC against an online marketplace over alleged non-compliance with product safety standards. Meanwhile, experts say they hope legal action launched by the federal government against chemical manufacturer 3M over so-called forever chemicals in firefighting foam will bring about accountability. The Commonwealth is suing the company for $2 billion to recover the cost of investigating, managing and remediating PFAS contamination at 28 Defence Force sites across the country. University of Sydney Associate Professor Nicholas Chartres is the scientific lead at the Centre to End Corporate Harm. He says 3M is accused of covering up the risk posed by PFAS for decades.
1: 3M in the 80s, the 90s, the 2000s were conducting internal studies on the toxicity of these chemicals from litigation and internal industry documents. We now know that they were aware of that and that that information wasn't being disclosed. And so we've been exposed for several decades to these chemicals and they're ubiquitous. They're all in our blood, unfortunately.
0: Environmentalists are calling on the NT government to ditch its plan to build a major gas and petrochemical processing precinct on Darwin Harbour's middle arm because it's been discovered the project could wipe out most of an endangered plant. A leaked copy of the NT government's draft environmental impacts assessment for the project has found it would kill 86% of the Typhonium SP, Cox Peninsula's population, which mostly lives on middle arm. The government says it's just a draft, so it's premature to make judgments about the project's impacts. Naturalist John Brock says it's unacceptable that the herb, which has just been put on Australia's threatened species list for federal legal protection, could be sent extinct.
2: This is under high threat because of its population here on Middle Arm from a big, extensive gas petrochemical development project. My view is it needs to be reviewed seriously and this plant has to be preserved and conserved for its natural values.
0: Overseas, US officials say Washington and Tehran have agreed to the framework of a deal that would extend their ceasefire for 60 days. Jono Wakely reports.
3: The proposal is awaiting approval from President Donald Trump, who sources say wants time to consider a deal that will ease restrictions on shipping in the Strait of Hormuz. Vice President J.D. Vance has told reporters that Washington isn't there yet with Iran, but that the parties were close and that the U.S. is in a position to substantially set back Tehran's nuclear program. The apparent diplomatic progress comes hours after each side accused the other of violating the ceasefire. Meanwhile, U.S. media is citing an anonymous official in Washington saying that no American aircraft has been shot down over Iran. Follows reports from Iranian state media that a U.S. aircraft was destroyed over the south of the country.
0: Back home, 20 million vapes and with an estimated street value of $1 billion have been seized since new legislation was introduced 2 years ago. While most were seized by Border Force, the Therapeutic Goods Administration also removed 2.2 million illegal vaping products during the same time. The TGA also reported a 300-fold increase in the number of online ad removal requests for vaping products, up to 8,706 compared to only 29 in the previous financial year. University of Sydney tobacco control researcher Becky Freeman says enforcement is critical to reducing youth vaping.
4: There were literally thousands and thousands of ads online that were promoting vapes, particularly to young people. You know, we needed these laws. They were essential to bringing down vaping rates in Australia.
0: In the AFL, St Kilda had its slowest start to a match since 1957 in an 18-goals-11-119-9-13-67 loss to Hawthorn in the AFL. The Saints trailed by 50 points at halftime and only managed to score 5 points in the opening two terms. The home side then kicked 6 goals in the third quarter, but it wasn't enough as they lost Sam Flanders to an Achilles injury. St Kilda coach Ross Lyon says he takes responsibility for the poor start. In the weather today, sunny, Darwin top of 31, Tennant Creek top of 25, Alice.
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0: Ron Sonecki and Brian LeCornu here with a summary of the television and radio programs for the rest of today, Friday, May the 29th, 2026. On ABC One, 9 a.m. ABC News Mornings, 10 o'clock Compass, 10:30 Stuff the British Stole, 11 a.m. Restoration Australia, midday ABC News at noon, 1 p.m. The Assembly, Jessica Malboy, 1:45 Bad Company, Nepo Babies, 2:10 Guy Montgomery's Guy Mont Spelling Bee, 3 p.m. Restoration Australia, 3:55 Murdoch Mysteries, 4:45 Long Lost Family, 5:30 Antiques Roadshow, 6:30 Hard Quiz, 7 p.m. ABC News, 7:30 Gardening Australia, 8:30 Shetland, 9:30 Gruen, 10:05 Ursula, 10:35 ABC Late News, 10:50 Guy Montgomery's Guy Mont Spelling Bee, 11:40 Love Me, 12:25 Love Me, 1:20 Rage, New Music Rated MA 15+, 5 a.m. Rage. 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a.m. On SBS One, 9 a.m. DD India News Hour, 10 o'clock Legacy List with Matt Paxton, 11:10 Making It Happily Ever Crafter, midday BBC News at 10, 12:30 France 24 International News, 1 p.m. PBS News 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
2: What kind of game does grasshoppers like to play? 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
19: Hi, Kirk Pengilly from INXS here. More than 300,000 Australians are living with glaucoma. However, half of them, that's right, over 150,000 Aussies are unaware they have glaucoma because they haven't had an eye exam. While some people are at a greater risk of developing glaucoma, such as those with a family history or simply being over 50, anyone can get it. I should know. 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I was just 29 at the time, touring with INXS when I came within an inch of losing my sight. Up until that point, I had no idea what glaucoma was. Glaucoma left untreated can lead to irreversible blindness. So please, get your eyes tested by an optometrist every 2 years, as early detection is key. 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
22: Hello, this is Witness History on the BBC World Service. It's 50 years since the best-selling novelist of all time passed away. Luis Hidalgo is taking you back to January 1976 and the death at age 85 of Agatha Christie. Known as the Queen of Crime, she created fictional detectives Hercule Poirot and Miss Marple.
23: The dining room at Wallingford, which is where she died, had a moderate-sized circular dining room table. And my grandfather put all the letters that we all received in the middle of the dining room table. And by the time of the funeral, there was a sort of huge pile of these letters. I mean, it wasn't just sort of filled in one layer. And I remember him looking sort of slightly desperately at me and saying, "Look at those, Matthew," he said, "and not an unkind word."
24: Matthew Pritchard was Agatha Christie's only grandchild.
23: She was just a loving and very attentive grandmother. I mean, my mother was an only child, and so am I. And so, you know, we were very much, both of us, the apple of my grandmother's eye.
24: It must have been deeply moving for all of you to have seen how much affection she was held in.
23: Yes, and you know, there genuinely aren't, I think, in any era, many people who can genuinely say that they never made an enemy in the world, but I think she was genuinely one of them.
24: I know you've been quoted as saying that she was also a great listener.
23: She was a great listener, and I remember going to lunch with her at Wallingford when she wasn't writing, took my friends either from school or Oxford, where I was. And I don't think they were expecting somebody to take such an interest in whatever it was that they were reading at Oxford, or what they were doing, or what they intended to do, and how much knowledge between them my grandparents had of so many subjects. But the main thing that she was always interested in, whenever you took anybody to meet them, was what they were doing. And I can't remember hardly any of them persuading her to talk of what she did.
4: And of course, what she did was extraordinary. By the time Agatha Christie died, peacefully at her home in Oxfordshire, she had written more than 80 books, most of them detective novels, but also romances written under a pseudonym, short stories, poetry, and of course, plays. Her most famous play, The Mousetrap, opened in 1952 and is the longest-running show in history.
5: Yeah, what are you doing? Why have you turned out the light?
4: And the night of her death, St Martin's Theatre in London, where The Mousetrap still plays, dimmed its lights in her honour.
6: When they heard of her death today, the management considered whether to cancel tonight's performance. But they decided that probably Agatha Christie would have been the last person to want such a thing.
4: So what was the secret of Agatha Christie's enduring appeal? She herself put her success down to a lack of education.
7: People often ask me what made me take up writing. You see, I put it all down to the fact that I never had any education. Perhaps I'd better qualify that by admitting I did eventually go to school in Paris when I was 16, but until then, apart from being taught a little arithmetic, I'd had no lessons to speak of at all. Although I was gloriously idle, I found myself making up stories and acting the different parts, and there's nothing like boredom to make you write. So by the time I was 16 or 17, I'd written quite a number of short stories and one long, dreary novel. By the time I was 21, I'd finished the first book of mine ever to be published, The Mysterious Affair at Styles.
8: The intense interest aroused in the public by what was known at the time as the Styles case has now somewhat subsided.
23: She was always brought up by her own mother, to whom she was devoted, to be independent and to do things her own way. And I think that she sort of felt her way almost into writing books. The first one, Mysterious Affair at Styles, was turned down by more than one publisher. We have a wonderful letter in our archive from a publisher rather pompously refusing to publish her book. But I think that one of the things she would have been very worried about the world we live in nowadays is the constant pursuit of fame. If anything, my grandmother was the reverse of that. She would like to do anything with her life other than being famous. And of course, that wasn't to be granted to her.
4: Success was swift. After that first novel, published in 1920 and still in print today, others quickly followed. Readers loved these genteel murder mysteries with their twists and turns and red herrings. By 1926, Agatha Christie was already an established author. But that year, something happened that still puzzles her fans. Agatha Christie briefly disappeared. A national manhunt was launched after her car was found abandoned. The entry in her autobiography is not forthcoming.
9: After illness came sorrow, despair and heartbreak. There is no need to dwell on it.
24: Her mother had just died, her first marriage was collapsing, and she disappeared for 11 days, didn't she?
23: I've never really understood that. I mean, I do fairly strongly believe that what she suffered from, I mean, I don't know what its medical name is, but it is rooted in deep unhappiness. All this happened at a time when, you know, not only was her husband in the process of leaving her, but her mother died, and suddenly her whole world crashed from beneath her. And I think it can provide unexpected effects on your health and your ability to memorise things, and maybe an unconscious desire to go away somewhere and wish you weren't there. And, you know, she never talked about it, nor did my mother. But one thing I am convinced about is that there wasn't anything artificial about it. Whatever it was she felt, she couldn't help it.
4: And her grandson says she would have hated all the attention. Agatha Christie was deeply shy. She hated public speaking and rarely gave interviews. She did give one, however, to the BBC in 1955.
7: I do find that one's friends are curious about the way one works. What is your method, they want to know? Well, the disappointing truth is that I haven't much method. I type my own drafts on an ancient faithful machine I've owned for years, and I find a dictaphone useful for short stories or for recasting an act of a play, but not for the more complicated business of working out a novel. No, I think the real work is done in thinking out the development of your story and worrying about it until it comes right.
23: I think she liked challenging herself. The one thing that she was never short of was ideas, and even now we possess 60 or 70 of her notebooks in which, in appalling handwriting, she used to write down odd scraps of ideas and things and then join them up together.
24: Her first book had the character of Hercule Poirot in it, didn't it? And then, of course, we got Jane Marple as well. Who were the inspirations for those two characters?
23: Hercule Poirot was always supposed to have stepped off a bus in Torquay in company with a number of other Belgian refugees, and that there was one of them who had this sort of egg-shaped head and fairly small moustache and all that kind of thing. And that occurred at a moment when she was trying to think of a detective who would be distinctive and nothing like Sherlock Holmes or any other detectives that were around at that moment, and that seemed to fit. And Jane Marple, I think, was a mixture of her mother, and I forget whether she was her aunt or her great-aunt, and obviously was a sort of the epitome of Englishness, and I think she had perhaps one or two characteristics of my grandmother herself.
22: That was Louise Hidalgo speaking to Matthew Pritchard, Agatha Christie's only grandchild, in 2015. Matthew has devoted much of his life to his grandmother's work. He started young. Agatha Christie gave him the rights to the Mousetrap for his 9th birthday. He established the multi-million pound company that deals with her affairs and is still involved in projects relating to his grandmother's legacy. Agatha Christie's characters, Jane Marple and Hercule Poirot, would become two of the best-loved characters in English literature, their stories translated into more than 100 languages.

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on Vision Australia Radio. Welcome to selected readings from The Australian and The Australian Financial Review for Friday the 29th of May. I'm Dorothy Fletcher, and reading with me today is Kay Thomas. And from the Adelaide studios, we extend a warm welcome to listeners from Darwin, Perth, Melbourne, regional Victoria, and southern New South Wales. Today's program includes items on Iran travel warnings, the Razor Gang, and unions to shut port. Our first piece comes from page one and continues on to page two. It's an exclusive from Natasha Beter, the education editor, and the heading is, Do Not Travel. So why did uni send academic to Iran? The University of Sydney defied government security warnings and flew a staff member to Iran for secret academic meetings last year at the height of tensions between Canberra and the terrorist regime in Tehran. Australia's Department of Foreign Affairs and Trade has now warned universities to stop engaging with Iran after Sydney University listed the Islamic Republic of Iran as a staff travel destination for university-related administrative or strategic engagements during 2025. Despite growing fears of foreign interference across Australia's higher education sector, the elite research university is refusing to reveal the reason for its high-risk visit last year, which was buried in travel disclosures in Sydney University's latest annual report. The university says the visit was for non-research purposes, but is refusing to identify the academic, their research background, the reason for the visit, or why such a high-risk trip to Iran was approved in the face of Australian government sanctions and long-standing do-not-travel warnings. The safety of our community is our first concern, and as standard, we don't allow university-related travel to destinations with do-not-travel advice, a university spokeswoman told The Australian. Given our privacy obligations to our staff, we aren't able to publicly comment further on this matter. I'm now reading from page two. Vice-Chancellor Professor Mark Scott did not respond to a direct request for an ex